0: as Corky turns and leaves the kitchen.
1: That's right! Get the fuck out!
0: I hear the front door close, then focus on my wife.
1: Care to tell me what the fuck that was about? It's about living for me, and not just for you.
0: She shakes her head and walks to the fridge.
1: I'm making eggplant parmesan tonight, unless you want something else. I need to use the sauce I made yesterday that we didn't have a chance to eat.
0: I feel every barb of that sentence, but don't take the bait. Instead, I return the subject back to what just happened.
1: What's this about a cafe?
0: She doesn't turn away from the fridge.
1: Katie, look at me. I'm trying to find the compound butter I made yesterday. Katie, look at me!
0: She straightens, closes the fridge door, and turns to stare at me.
1: Don't raise your voice like that. Then tell me what the hell is going on.
0: She stiffens like she's about to unload on me. Instead, she relaxes. But she doesn't smile. The look on her face is a mix of sadness and resignation.
1: I'm joining the community garden. Okay, great. But can we afford it now? You said the price was high. I can afford it now, yes. What does that mean?
0: She shrugs. I rub my face. I'm so tired of all of this. It's moments like this where I think I want it all to be over.
1: Okay, so talk to me about this cafe idea. Since when have you wanted to open a restaurant?
2: Since we met. I've talked about it for years.
1: Yeah, but I thought that was just a whim. Like how I said I wanted to write a novel someday.
2: And you could have done that at any time, Adam. Nothing was stopping you.
1: Not the point.
2: What is then, Adam?
1: That you're talking to a stranger about opening a cafe and not talking to me about it.
2: I have talked to you about it. You just didn't take me seriously.
1: And he does?
2: Yes. And the members of the garden will help me.
1: I'm sorry, babe, but this sounds like a pipe dream.
0: She stares at me for a long while. Then she licks her lips and says,
2: Dinner will be ready in an hour. Why don't you go into the den and start on that novel?
0: I laugh.
1: You know what? I may just do that.
0: I storm off and pout in the den until dinner is ready. At first, I think I'm dreaming. Low voices whisper as I feel tugging at my wrists and ankles.
1: Huh?
0: I mumble as I slowly come awake.
1: What's this? Make sure the knots are tight,
0: a woman says from the darkness that fills my bedroom. I try to sit up but realize that there is rope tying my wrists and ankles to the bedposts, leaving me spread eagle on the sheets.
1: Katie!
0: I shout.
2: She's on the phone and we'll be right back,
0: the same woman says. I look about, panicked, and see shapes. People shapes. People dressed in long robes shapes.
1: Who the fuck are you people? What are you doing in my apartment?
2: We were invited,
0: the woman says. She's one of the robed shapes, but I can't tell which one.
1: Katie!
0: My wife walks into the bedroom, her phone to her ear.
1: Katie, thank God! Help me!
0: She holds up a finger, like I'm just some silly interruption.
2: Yes, Corky. I do believe I am ready for the next phase of my life,
0: she says into the phone.
2: Oh, I am truly grateful. Thank you so much.
0: She hangs up.
1: Katie! Fucking help me! Call the police!
2: I don't think so, Adam.
1: What? Fucking call them! Have you lost your mind? What the fuck is even going on here?
2: What is going on?
0: Katie asks as one of the robed figures hands her a very large, very ornate knife.
2: I'm finally getting out of this joke of a marriage.
1: What?
2: The gardeners will help me achieve my dreams. All I have to do is pay the price.
1: Price? What price?
0: She walks to the side of the bed, the knife in her hand.
1: Good. Good. Cut the rope,
0: I say, writhing against my bonds.
1: Hurry!
2: No, no, Adam. This knife isn't for cutting rope.
0: She raises the knife over my chest, lifting it high into the air.
2: This knife is how I pay the price, by turning garbage into compost.
0: The blade comes down so fast, I don't even see it move. But I feel it. And for a moment, all I know is agony and pain and confusion and discomfort and loss and regret and everything that I should have done or said or been. Yet, strangely, as the blood leaves my body, I think about earth and dirt and water and worms. And I think about how a marriage grows, and how it dies, and what's left after. A corpse rotting in the soil, turning from garbage

0: What? What was that you said?
1: Harold croaks, looking about at the nursing home attendants and nurses and various employees who fill the lounge where most of us languish all day as a television blares news about a world that has forgotten we even exist.
2: We sang happy birthday to you, Harold,
1: one of the nurses says, patting him on the cheek like he's a good boy, such a good boy.
0: Bitch,
1: I whisper. Heads turn to look at me as the lounge goes silent, except for the blaring TV, of course.
2: What was that, Frank? Do you have something to say? Perhaps you care to wish your friend here a happy birthday.
1: Director Amanda looms over me, her large hips pressing close to my shoulder as I sit helpless in my wheelchair, unable to wheel myself away from her lavender-infused presence without her grabbing the handles and pulling me right back.
2: Frank?
1: She asks, all sweetness and bullshit, bending down and blocking my view, so she's all that I can see.
2: Do you have something to say?
1: I stare at her. She returns my stare. We do this a lot.
0: Nope,
1: I finally say and shake my head, making sure a little spit flies from my lips when I pronounce the hard P of nope. Director Amanda watches me closely, then stands upright and places her hands on those wide hips, a nasty smile on her face. I can tell she's about to give me one of her patented lectures, but she doesn't get the chance as chaos erupts around the table.
2: What is going on?
1: She asks, turning to face the employees gathered around Harold.
0: Nothing, ma'am,
1: one of the nurses says.
0: He's just a little agitated. It's not my birthday,
1: Harold says, looking even more confused than usual.
0: Not my birthday. No, no, no, it's not. Not my birthday.
2: I think he's had enough excitement for today,
1: Director Amanda says, clapping her hands, waking a few of the partygoers from their mid-thought naps.
2: Brittany, can you take Harold back to his room?
0: Of course, ma'am,
1: a beefy nurse says. She grabs the handle of Harold's wheelchair and eases him back from the table.
3: Okay, Harold, let's go take a nap.
0: I don't want a nap,
1: he complains.
0: I want cake.
1: He looks about the room, blinking rapidly.
0: Whose birthday is it?
3: Yours, Harold.
0: Mine? No, it's not mine.
1: His eyes drift to the lounge windows, where leafless trees and dead grass sit out in the large yard.
0: I'm a summer child. It's not summer.
3: Oh, Harold, I think you're mistaken,
1: Brittany says, wheeling him out of the lounge as he continues to protest.
3: And don't worry, we'll bring you a piece of cake after your nap.
0: Well, he's a dead man,
1: a voice says from my side, causing me to jump a little.
0: Agnes,
1: I say, smirking at the woman who has wheeled herself right next to me.
0: Not much of a prediction. We're all living on borrowed time.
3: I don't mean that, Francis. I mean that any time they bring out a cake, whosever birthday it is, they're dead within a day, two at the most.
1: I laugh. She doesn't.
0: Bullshit,
1: I say.
0: That can't be right, can it?
1: Before Agnes can answer, Director Amanda claps her hands again, this time addressing the entire lounge.
2: Who wants cake?
1: Those conscious and able raise a hand. Those conscious and unable moan loudly. Those unconscious drool. We're a fun and lively bunch here at Rising Waters Senior Home.
2: Frank, Agnes, would you two like some cake?
1: Director Amanda asks us like we're fucking kindergartners.
0: Only if you want my foot up your ass,
1: I say. She sighs and looks at Agnes.
2: Do you feel the same way, Agnes?
3: About what? The cake or the foot up your ass?
1: I snort and growl out a low chuckle.
2: You two are a bad influence on each other,
1: Director Amanda says in a condescending sing-song voice. She even wags a condescending finger at us. When she walks off to help serve cake, Agnes takes my hand and squeezes it hard.
3: Want to go for a field trip tonight?
1: She asks.
0: Where to?
1: I reply in a suggestive tone.
0: Not there, you old hound dog,
1: Agnes says and smiles,

0: down to the beach.
1: The beach?
2: I look at her wheelchairs.
0: You growing us new legs or something? There's a path. I've seen it. Then why the hell don't they let us go down to the water? Why do we have to look at it from the back deck only? Because that's where they kill us. Jesus, Agnes. I don't know what you're smoking, but it's strong stuff. Kill us? Why kill us when they can just wait half a minute for one of us to die? Because they need a sacrifice. A living sacrifice who no one will think twice about once they're gone. Okay, sure. Makes total sense.
2: She squeezes my hand until I gasp in pain.
0: What the hell, Agnes? You know my arthritis is killing me.
3: No, the arthritis isn't what's going to kill you.
2: She nods at the nurses and attendants, hurrying about to wake residents up so they can eat cake they don't want.
3: They are who will do you in, Francis. They'll do us all in.
0: I hate these people as much as you do, Agnes, but no one's killing anyone here, and definitely not for some weird-ass sacrifice.
3: They are, and they will.
2: I side-eye her for a minute, then nod.
0: Okay, I'll bite. These sacrifices. Who are they to? God? The devil? Do we live amongst Satanists?
3: No. Worse.
0: Worse than Satanists?
3: Yeah, because Satan isn't real. But they are.
0: They? They who?
3: The old gods. The ones who roamed the universe before the Christian Judeo-god came on board.
0: The old gods? Like Zeus and Hera and those Greek wackadoos?
3: Them? No, they are myths. The old gods are very real, and have been here since time began.
0: Well, they'll fit right in around here,
2: I say, and wave at the residents eating cake or sleeping or eating cake while sleeping.
0: That describes most of us. I'm serious, Francis. Haven't you paid attention to the song? Jesus! You're really going to make me work for this conversation, aren't you?
2: I sigh.
0: What song? Happy birthday, you old dipshit! They change the last line when they sing it. It should be happy birthday, dear whomever, happy birthday to you. That's not what they sing.
2: I think back on the song that had just been sung to the unfortunate herald and can't really recall the words. In my memory, they sang happy birthday just like it's supposed to be sung. I shake my head. Agnes frowns.
3: The last line they sang today was, happy birthday, dear Harold. May the old gods take you.
2: As soon as the words leave her mouth, half the staff stops what they are doing and turns to stare at the two of us, including Director Amanda.
4: I think both of you have had enough excitement for one day, don't you agree?
2: She says, stalking toward us. She snaps her fingers.
4: Jessica, Armand, please take Frank and Agnes back to their rooms. They need to rest before dinner.
0: What? No cake?
2: I ask, rolling my eyes.
0: Oh, no. How will we ever survive?
4: This is serious, Francis.
2: Agnes whispers as she leans into me.
4: We'll talk tonight.
2: Jessica takes Agnes's wheelchair while Armand takes mine. They quickly wheel us out of the lounge and down the hall.
4: Wasn't that fun?
2: Jessica asks Agnes in a sickly sweet voice.
0: You bet,
2: Agnes says, matching the voice with her own faux sweetness.
0: Almost as fun as having a hot poker shoved up my bum.
4: Oh, Agnes, you're so salty,
2: Jessica says and laughs as she takes the first turn, heading to the women's wing. Agnes gives me a look over her shoulder and I nod. Sure, I'll humor her and her old god fantasies. We all do what we can to keep from falling into the pit of despair of having to live in this place.
1: What about you, Frank?
2: Armand asks me. There's no sickly sweet to his voice. No, Armand is a tough cookie.
0: Yeah, it was a blast,
2: I say quickly.
0: I wish I'd had some of that cake.
1: Next time, don't be a smartass to Director Amanda, and maybe you will.
0: Really? Oh, that sounds swell. Just swell.
2: The wheelchair stops, and I feel Armand's breath on my right ear.
0: Are you going to be a problem, Frank? Because if you are, we can get a cake and sing happy birthday for you too.
2: It's not his words so much as his tone that makes me shudder. His words are pretty bad too, though.
1: Frank, I need an answer.
3: To what question?
1: Are you going to be a problem?
3: Probably not.
2: He straightens up, and the wheelchair is moving again.
1: You're gonna have to do better than probably, Frank.
2: He stays silent the rest of the trip to my room. But when he wheels me in and sets the chair next to my bed, he leans down and says,
1: You should find better friends. That Agnes is trouble, Frank. And what you don't need right now is trouble. Understand?
3: Not at all,
2: I say and smile.
3: See you at dinner.
1: Yeah, we'll see about that.
2: He leaves and I hear the distinct click of the lock as my door closes behind him. I must be wrong because locking residents in their rooms would be one hell of a fire code violation. But when I wheel myself over to the door, my suspicions are correct. The son of a bitch has locked me in. I want to punch the door, but with my arthritis as bad as it is right now, I'd probably pass out from the pain. So I wheel back to my bed, haul myself up onto my feet, and ease down onto the mattress. It's a medical bed, so I adjust all the settings, getting my back and legs at the right elevations, then turn on the television. I must have fallen asleep immediately because the next thing I know, Armand is bringing my dinner to me, setting it on the folding tray attached to the side of my bed.
1: I discussed it with Director Amanda, and we both believe it's best for you to eat in your room tonight,
2: he says, unfolding the napkin to reveal plastic cutlery. Some of the residents have some serious issues and can get violent, so no real forks and knives are allowed. Probably not a bad idea since my first impulse is to grab the knife and jam it in Armin's eye and ruin that condescending look he has on his stupid face.
1: If you finish all your dinner, maybe I'll be nice and bring you a slice of that cake you missed out on earlier.
3: Gee, Armand, that'd be super neato. Thanks.
1: You're a real prick, Frank, you know that?
3: It's been mentioned a time or two in my life, yeah.
1: Maybe work on that.
3: You bet, bud. At 84, I'll get right on the self-improvement train. Totally not a waste of what time I have left.
2: Armand shrugs.
1: Suit yourself, Frank. I honestly don't give a shit.
2: He leaves, and I hear the lock click again. Dinner is chicken and dumplings. Heavy on the dumplings, light on the chicken, and completely absent of any flavor whatsoever. I force it down since a growing boy like me has to keep his strength up. Then I shove the plate away and surf the tube for something not completely moronic to watch. It's pitch dark in my room, and my dinner plate has been taken away and the TV turned off when I wake up. Something in the back of my brain itches and I listen closely. When I look at the clock by my bed, it reads 2 a.m. The door. That's what woke me up. Someone is at the door. It takes a while before I hear the lock pop, and my door is slowly pushed open.
5: Francis?
1: Agnes?
5: Oh, good. You're awake,
2: she says as she wheels into my room.
3: Yeah, because you woke me up. What the hell is going on? Is there a fire or something?
5: Do you hear the fire alarm?
3: Okay, dumb question. But the first one still stands, woman. What the hell is going on?
5: They're taking Harold down to the water. Come on.
3: Come on? Where?
5: To the water, dumbass. Where else?
3: You want us to go all the way down to the water?
2: I point at my wheelchair, then at hers.
3: With our legs? We aren't gonna walk ourselves down. Now get your ass out of bed and let's go.
2: There is no way I believe what Agnes told me about old gods and sacrifices. That's some serious dementia bullshit there. But at the same time, I don't want to hurt Agnes's feelings. She's one of the few people I can tolerate in this shit heap of a facility. But most of all, it's Armin's words that get me swinging my legs out of bed so I can slowly step to my wheelchair and plop down in it.
1: Are you going to be a problem?
2: You know what, Armand? I think I am. I am going to be a problem.
1: Let's ride,
2: I say, and we head out. 20 minutes later, with both of us sweating profusely in the autumn night air, We make it down the paved trail I didn't even know existed and sit, staring at the beach.
4: That's weird,
2: I whisper, not quite comprehending what I'm seeing.
4: Are they naked? Or are my eyes blurry? They're naked,
2: Agnes whispers back. There are tiki torches set up here and there, illuminating the weirdness for all to see. It has to be almost the entire staff down by the waterline, all dancing naked in a circle, around who I have to assume is Harold. But it's hard to see.
6: Why are you shaking your titties at me?
2: A thin, panicked voice cries out. Yep, that's Harold. The naked dancing stops, and everyone raises their arms high into the air. Then they start chanting.
4: What are they saying?
2: I ask Agnes.
4: I can't hear them. Hush,
2: she says and points.
4: Look.
2: I look, but don't see anything at first. Then I notice how the tide is coming in quickly, bringing the water up to the naked staff's feet and around the wheels of Harold's chair. Something out in the dark waves is rising from the water, growing taller by the second, until it looms large over everyone, a two-story monster of nightmarish proportions.
4: Oh, fuck,
2: I whisper.
4: Oh, fuck, oh, fuck, oh, fuck. Keep it together, Francis,
2: Agnes says. She shakes her head.
4: And you doubted me?
2: We're tucked close to some large rhododendron bushes, so I doubt they can see us. Still.
4: We should go,
2: I whisper.
4: We don't need to see. Oh, fuck!
2: The monster takes two steps out of the water. It snatches Harold up in one hand, inspects him for a second, then plops him into its massive, sharp-toothed maw and begins to chew.
4: We need to go, now!
2: I hiss at Agnes. She doesn't argue, and we get our chairs turned around and wheel as fast as we can back up the trail. Thank God it's paved. But even with a smooth pathway, it's hell on my arms as I struggle to move my ass as fast as possible back to the facility.
4: Oh no, I think someone is following us,
2: Agnes says when we're about 3/4 of the way back. I glance over my shoulder and see light coming up the trail.
4: Go, go, go,
2: I growl, and put all my strength into pushing my wheels as hard as I possibly can.
4: Francis!
2: Agnes cries.
4: I can't go that fast. Wait for me.
2: As much as I'd love to wait for her, I can't slow down, or I'll lose all the momentum I've built up. If I ease off the gas even for a millisecond, my arms will quit on me, and I'll be stuck on this damn paved trail. So I make an asshole decision and keep moving. Thinking ahead, Agnes had left the rock in the back door that the staff uses to prop it open when they come out for a smoke. I grab the door's handle, pull it wide, and roll my ass inside. One of my wheels knocks the rock aside, and I realize I can't reach it in time to block the door. I hear Agnes cry,
4: Francis!
2: Just as the door closes.
1: I'm a piece of shit. I'm a piece of shit. I'm a piece of shit.
2: I mumble as I race my way to my room. Once inside, I scramble up out of my chair and scoot my old legs under the covers. Maybe not even 2 minutes later, my door opens. I make sure my eyes are closed tight and that my breathing doesn't sound like I just tried to run a marathon. 10 seconds. 20 seconds. 30 seconds pass before my door closes again and the lock clicks. I gasp and try to fill my lungs with as much air as I can take in. My body feels like I've been run over by a truck. I'll be paying for this excursion for days, I know it. If what just happened can be called an excursion, and not a trek into a nightmare that I can't even begin to comprehend. My God, Agnes really was right. Those crazy naked assholes just sacrificed Harold to some giant sea monster, old god thing. Fuck! Despite the terror gripping my chest, my body only has so much energy, and I'm suddenly coming awake when Armin shouts,
7: Time to get up, Frankie boy! Meeting in the lounge!
2: He hurries into my room, grabs my legs, swings me over the bed, and pretty much carries me into my wheelchair.
1: I have to pee,
2: I say as he rushes me out of my room and down the hall.
1: Hold it. I, like, really have to pee. And I said, hold it. Director Amanda needs to make an announcement.
2: When we get into the lounge, almost every resident is in attendance, as well as almost the full staff. Director Amanda meets my eye and smiles. Then she looks at the rest of the room.
4: It is with a heavy heart that I have brought you all here this morning.
2: She takes a deep breath and wipes out an eye. I didn't see a tear, though.
4: We had two deaths last night.
1: Two?
2: I whisper.
1: Shut it, Frank.
2: Armand growls.
4: Harold Schuster and Agnes Borland passed away in their sleep. Old gods, rest their souls. Let us bow our heads for a moment of silence.
2: Most of the heads are bowed already, since several residents don't have the strength to keep them upright. I don't feel like playing along, but Armand pushes my head down so hard that my chin slams into my chest.
1: Fucker,
2: I mumble. The moment of silence lasts about 5 seconds, if that.
4: All right,
2: Director Amanda says, clapping her hands, jolting folks awake.
4: Enough with the sad news. We also brought everyone together this morning for a special occasion.
2: The lounge doors open, and an attendant brings in a birthday cake with all the candles lit. When she sets it on the table, Director Amanda looks right at me.
4: It's Frank's birthday today! Let's all wish him a happy birthday!
3: Aw, oh, fuck!
2: I say, just as my bladder lets loose. Story 3. Fire feeds the fever. The metal cuff chafes at my wrist, but I ignore it. Or try to, at least.
4: The more you play with it, Tomac, the more irritated it'll get,
2: Nelson says, with a smart-ass smile on her face.
4: Just leave it alone and ignore it.
1: Kinda hard to,
2: I say, forcing myself not to scratch and rub at my wrist.
1: I may have tightened it a little too tight before we took off.
4: That's a mistake you won't make again.
2: She laughs, and I can't help but smile. It's my own damn fault I'm in this situation.
1: Yeah, if they ever let me carry the football again,
2: I say, and look down at the briefcase settled on the floor next to my seat.
1: Coffer said this was a trial run. Bolt came down with some stomach bug this morning, so Coffer handed me the football and told me to follow him to Air Force One.
4: Did you nearly shit a brick?
1: More like a brick house.
2: I turn and look out the small window at the passing clouds below the most secure airplane in the world.
1: Now, I just feel like I want to puke. I miss the shitting bricks feeling.
4: They have medication for that.
2: Nelson laughs again as the door to our small cabin opens and our boss, Supervising Agent Gerard Coffer, looks in.
8: How's it going, rookie?
2: He asks me.
1: I'm a 13-year veteran, sir. Hardly a rookie,
2: I respond.
8: That's so. And in those 13 years of experience, how many times have you carried the football?
2: I sigh and rolled my eyes.
1: Exactly 0 times.
8: Then right now, while you hold the launch codes and triggering system to the largest nuclear arsenal on the planet for the first time, you are a rookie.
1: Fair enough, sir.
8: Damn right it's fair enough.
2: Coffer switches his attention to Nelson.
8: What about you?
4: What about me, sir?
8: How's it going? Bored yet, babysitting the rookie?
1: You're really gonna milk the whole rookie thing, aren't you?
2: I comment.
1: This should be a fun trip.
8: Quit whining, Tomac. Nelson, you good? Everything good?
4: As good as my mom's apple pie,
2: Nelson replies. She and Coffer share a look for a moment, then he nods.
8: Good to hear, because in about 1 hour, we'll be serving the best apple pie God has ever seen.
4: Sounds delicious, sir.
8: It will be.
2: Coffer nods and smiles at me, the ducks back out of the cabin. I give Nelson a quizzical look.
4: Are you too screwing?
2: I ask. Nelson jerks back in her seat and stares hard.
4: What? Why in the hell would you ask that?
1: Because of all that apple pie shit. That sounded like code to me.
4: And your first thought was that it was code for sex?
1: Well, yeah.
4: What's wrong with you?
1: Oh, come on. There's that old movie called, American Pie. You know the one where the teenager fucks an apple pie? I thought that's what you two were talking code about.
4: Well, we weren't.
1: You sure? Because you were definitely talking in code about something.
4: There was no code, Tomac. I made an apple pie comment, and Coffer went with the metaphor. Have you never riffed with someone before?
1: Oh, I've riffed. I've riffed a lot. That wasn't riffing. That was definite and deliberate.
2: Nelson shrugs.
4: I don't know what to tell you, Tomac.
2: She settles in her seat and grins.
4: How's the wrist?
0: God damn it, Nelson. I'd just forgotten about it. Now it feels like it's itching 10 times worse. It's going to drive me crazy the rest of the flight.
4: Don't worry. The flight will be over in an hour. Then you won't have to worry about irritated wrists or much of anything anymore.
0: What does that mean?
4: Huh?
0: Not worry about much of anything. What did you mean by that?
2: A thought hits me, and my eyes widen as I sit forward.
0: Jesus, Nelson. Am I getting fired?
4: Fired?
0: No. I mean, not that I've heard. Reassigned? Dear God. Please tell me Coffer isn't assigning me to one of POTUS's kids' details. I do not need to be babysitting a spoiled brat for the rest of my career.
4: You do know there are listening devices everywhere, right?
2: My eyes go wider. Nelson chuckles.
0: I'm fucking with you. All recording devices have been turned off for this flight. There's no record of your disrespect toward POTUS's children.
2: She sighs and shakes her head.
0: Anyway, POTUS's family is safely stowed away in Mount Weatherwest.
1: I'm sorry, where? Did you say Mount Weatherwest?
0: That's not a thing, Nelson.
4: Sure it is.
0: Where do you think we were going?
1: Colorado? Aren't you talking about NORAD?
4: If I was talking about NORAD, I would have said NORAD. No, Tomac. We're heading to Montana and Mount Weatherwest. Virginia would have been too close to home.
2: A sharp pain stabs me behind my eyes.
4: You okay?
2: She asks.
0: I'm fine. Might be getting a migraine. Headache and itchy wrist? You're a mess, Tomac. No thanks to you. Come on, Nelson. Tell me what you and Coffer were coding about.
4: Not now. You'll find out in about an hour.
0: We're the same rank and security level. How are you privy to something I'm not?
2: I shake the chain connecting my wrist to the briefcase on the floor.
0: I hold the football, which makes me a pretty important guy. A heads up would be nice. It would also be in the interest of national security.
4: Oh? And how do you figure that?
0: Because if the itching doesn't drive me mad, your cryptic bullshit will. And keeping the guy in charge of the football from going bonkers is always in the best interest when it comes to national security.
4: You just keep telling yourself that, Tomac. In the meantime, I'm going to catch a few winks. Try not to scratch too loud, will ya?
0: Kiss my ass.
4: Does that itch too?
0: God, Nelson, you are relentless.
4: It's why they pay me the big bucks, and why I'm here watching you.
0: Ah, come on. Now what the hell does that mean?
4: It means what it means.
2: Nelson closes her eyes and wriggles deeper into her seat.
4: Wake me if anything happens.
0: If Coffer sees you sleeping, he'll be pissed.
4: I doubt that.
2: She lets out a deep breath and relaxes. I try to do the same. But between the wrist and the growing headache, relaxing isn't in the cards for me. I stare out the window and watch the clouds for a moment. That one looks like a lemon meringue pie. So does that one. And that one. Shit, from up above, all clouds look like lemon meringue pies. Then I see a shadow in one of the pies and sit up straight, my whole body alert. The wing of Air Force One slices through the top of a large cloud bank, and for a second or two, I think it's the wing's shadow that I saw. But then I see it again and realize that there is definitely something in the clouds, something following us.
0: Nelson! Hey, Nelson! Wake up!
4: I'm not asleep, Tomac. I literally just closed my eyes like 3 minutes ago.
0: I think we have a bogey!
2: Nelson opens her left eye and locks onto me.
0: What kind of bogey? Another plane, possibly a fighter jet. I keep seeing a shadow in the clouds.
4: It's just the shadow from Air Force One.
0: That's what I thought, but the shadow isn't on the clouds, it's in it.
2: She opens both eyes and sits up.
4: You sure?
0: Positive.
2: Nelson gets up and leans past me to look out my window.
0: Where? I don't know, out there, in the clouds. All I can see is the side of your blazer, so I can't really point it out.
2: She moves back.
4: Find it. The pilots must see it. Did you hear an alert?
0: If they saw a bogey, then we'd be strapping in and ready for evasive maneuvers. Right now, we're just holding steady like we have been.
4: Then it must not be a threat. Otherwise, our escort would have taken it out.
2: I look out the window and search the sky for the shadow. Just as I'm about to give up, I see it, and it's closer than before. Much closer.
4: There!
2: I say and point. Nelson lunges forward and studies the sky.
4: Shit! That son of a bitch must have gotten wind of fever! Who got wind of what? I'll be right back.
2: She leaves before I can say another word, which is weird enough. But then I hear the door click twice behind her, followed by an electric buzz and mechanical sliding noise.
4: Nelson?
2: I get up and try the door. It's locked tight.
4: Nelson! What the hell? Open the door!
2: I slam my fist against the metal surface of the door that's painted to look like wood.
4: Nelson! Nelson!
2: There's no answer, not even from any of the staff. Then the plane takes a sudden dip and turns to the right, and I'm struggling to stay on my feet. I fail spectacularly and tumble backwards, landing halfway across Nelson's seat. The football flails with me, and pain explodes in my left shin as the briefcase collides with bone.
4: Damn it!
2: I shout.
4: Someone open the damn door!
2: I push back up to my feet, but I'm not on them for long enough before the plane climbs quickly, and I'm thrown back into my seat so hard that my teeth clack together and I taste iron as I nip the side of my tongue. With the salty taste of blood in my mouth, I look out the window again, and this time see two shadows. One bursts up out of the clouds, and it is not our usual F-16 escort. This plane is sleek and black and fast. A prototype or something above my pay grade. Then, directly behind it, an F-16 appears and opens fire. The door to my cabin bursts open and Coffer storms in.
9: On me, now!
2: He barks. I can hear the gunfire and missiles launching outside the plane, and I jump to my feet, following Coffer as fast as I can.
4: Sir, what is happening?
1: Just follow me.
4: Yes, sir. But who is attacking us? What's going on?
1: V-POTUS is making his play finally.
4: What?
1: You fucking heard me. Now keep up. We don't have much time.
2: Coffer races past panicked staffers, winding through the seats and tables, heading for the middle of the plane. Two agents that I've known for some time step in our way.
1: Move!
2: Coffer growls.
4: Can't do that, sir.
2: One of them says, then goes for his sidearm at the exact same moment Coffer goes for his.
4: What the fuck?
2: I shout as I dive to the ground. Shots ring out, and I hear two grunts, then a heavy weight falls across my back.
1: Get him up, Nelson!
2: Coffer says. The weight is eased, and hands yank me to my feet.
4: Keep moving,
2: Nelson says, her hands gripping my upper arm like a vise.
4: Do not stop moving, no matter what.
2: Staff members are screaming and panicked voices are shouting. Another shot rings out, and an agent who appears in front of us rocks back, a single, bloody hole in the middle of his forehead. Nelson pretty much drags me through the plane to the open door with the presidential seal on it.
4: In,
2: she snaps, as the door opens and agents grab me and pull me inside. Then she turns her back to the door, holds up her service pistol and shouts,
4: For the fever!
9: For the fever!
2: The agents holding me reply as the door slams shut.
10: Well, I know we had all hoped to be safely inside Mount Weatherwest when this goes down, but, ladies and gentlemen, that is not our fate.
2: The hands let me go, and I find myself staring at a smiling POTUS as he sits behind his desk.
4: Mr. President,
2: I say, and give him a polite nod.
4: I'm a little confused as to what's going on.
2: He holds out his hand.
4: The football, please, Agent Tomac.
2: I look at the briefcase and see blood all over my hand and lower arm. I'm not wounded, so it must be spray from one of the agents who Nelson shot.
4: Sir?
1: The football, Agent. Now!
2: He snaps his fingers.
4: Now!
2: Hands push me forward, and I stumble towards POTUS's desk. The man stands up and reaches for the briefcase, but I yank it back out of reach.
4: Sir, there is a protocol for this.
2: Pain explodes in the back of my head, and I'm down on my knees before I can blink. I feel warm blood trickle onto the back of my neck.
4: Unfortunately, we are past all protocols. Sir, I don't understand.
2: My hand is grabbed by the wrist and pulled up onto the desk. More hands grab my shoulders and arm, pinning me in place.
4: What the hell is going on?
2: I shout, just as an agent produces a K-bar knife.
4: Holy shit! What the fuck are you doing?
2: The only answer I get is a huge arm around my neck, holding me in place as the person with the K-bat knife puts the blade to my wrist.
4: Stop! Stop!
2: I scream. They don't stop. A handkerchief is stuffed in my mouth as I scream my throat raw while my hand is very slowly and extremely painfully cut from the rest of my arm. When it's done, I'm shoved aside, and the briefcase is slid across the desk to POTUS. I screech and scramble backwards on my ass as everyone turns to the most powerful man on Earth. Clutching my bloody stump to my chest, I scoot myself into a corner and huddle there as I watch wide-eyed at the insanity before me.
11: Thank you, agents. Thank you, everyone,
2: POTUS says, as he uses the thumb from my severed hand and his thumb to open the briefcase.
11: The football is now in play.
2: I look about, and no one will meet my eye. There are cabinet members, members of Congress, heads of agencies. These are the leaders of our country, and they have looks on their faces like kids in a candy store, not like hardened professionals watching their boss begin the process to launch nuclear bombs.
11: Ladies and gentlemen, the time has come for us to feed the fever,
2: POTUS says.
8: Feed the fever!
2: Everyone echoes. I remain silent, watching in horror.
11: Our God has shown us the path, and that path is the fever,
2: POTUS continues.
11: That path is the fever,
2: they echo.
11: We shall feed God's fever with fire. Fire that will cleanse the earth of the unbelievers. Fire that will cleanse the earth of the unbelievers. Let us set this fire loose, so the fire may live in all its glory. The fever is the glory. The glory is the fever.
2: POTUS's eyes fall on me.
11: You, Agent Tomac, shall bear witness to the dawn of God's new world, the dawn of the age of the fever. The age of the fever! You people are fucking crazy,
2: I snap.
11: What the hell is wrong with you? Nothing, son,
2: POTUS says.
11: It's the rest of the world who is wrong.
2: I watch in horror as he breaks open the plastic sleeve and begins entering the codes for a nuclear launch.
11: You can't do this,
2: I shout.
11: You'll kill billions of innocent people. No, son. We shall feed the fire, which will feed the fever, which will bring us all closer to God. Closer to God,
2: everyone echoes.
11: Isn't that what you want, Agent Tomac? To be closer to God? Not like this. Not if it means murdering billions. Humanity is a parasite. God tries to wipe us off this planet with all of his might every single day. But we are a wicked species, no better than cockroaches, and thwart his will. For us, the guardians of the fever, we shall do his work for him and rid this planet of all parasites.
2: The plane rocks hard at the side, and red lights flash brightly as a loud klaxon nearly deafens me.
6: Sir, Air Force One has been critically damaged. We need to get you to the pod,
2: an agent yells.
6: Not before I perform my duty,
2: POTUS says, then stares down into the football. He nods once, then presses a button, turns two knobs, and presses another button. To my utter surprise and abject horror, there's no need of a second person. Dear God, when was that changed?
11: It is done,
2: he says, and lets the agents rush him to the back of the office, where the wall opens up and he's tucked safely inside an ejection pod. The wall closes and I feel a pressure in my ears as the pod is ejected. Then all eyes turn on me.
11: A sacrifice?
2: Someone suggests.
11: Yes!
2: Someone else agrees.
11: For God's favor! His blood will ensure our safety!
2: Someone adds.
6: God will not forsake us, not us!
2: I see murder and fear and doubt in the eyes of the people who come for me. Someone grabs a letter opener from POTUS's desk and lifts it high into the air as the crazy bastards surround me. I could try to fight them, but with the blood loss from my stump, I'm barely able to keep my eyes open. As they get closer and closer, and as my eyelids droop lower, the plane shudders again and a huge fireball suddenly fills the office. Looks like they get to feed the fever too. We all do.
12: To hear more stories like this, be sure to hit subscribe and turn notifications on. I'll see you in the next one.
13: Talk to Nightsleep.
12: Story 1. The Death House.
14: Hello,
12: I say to the pale little boy playing in the front yard. He looks up at me where I stand in the grass nearby. The movers are busy carting stuff into the house behind me.
14: What's your name?
12: I ask.
14: I'm Owen.
12: The kid seems to study me with big blue eyes in a splotchy, cherubic face, one hand still on his baby Yoda doll.
14: Shane,
12: he says after a moment. I wonder if the kid is sick or if he just looks like this all the time.
14: Are your parents around, Shane?
12: I know his parents are inside. I watched them go into the house from next door just before the moving truck pulled up. but I dare not even set foot on the porch. Not of that house. I feel weird about being this close to the place as it is.
15: Hello, can I help you?
12: Someone calls from the house. I look up to see a woman in her early 40s hustling out of the house, wearing a tank top and jeans.
15: Yeah, I'm your neighbor, Owen. I live next door.
12: I gesture at the craftsman to the right of their new home.
15: Oh, yes,
12: the woman says, now sounding less defensive.
15: I met your parents yesterday. I'm Melissa Ware, and this is Shane.
12: I hesitate. My parents didn't tell me they had met the new neighbors.
15: What did they say?
12: The woman cocks an eyebrow as she stops next to her son.
15: What do you mean?
12: I shake my head.
15: I mean, did they tell you about this house's history?
12: The woman looks confused for a moment, and then understanding comes over her sharp-featured face.
15: Oh, you're talking about the previous owners. Yes, the real estate agent legally had to disclose that to us.
12: She glances down at her son, throwing me a be careful what you say around him look.
15: But you guys still bought the house?
12: I ask.
15: Even though...
12: Mrs. Ware laughs.
15: Yes, Owen. Your parents did tell me what you thought about the house, but I can assure you it's not true.
12: I bite the inside of my cheek and glance at my house, thinking of ways to piss my parents off. They talked to this woman about me and about the house already.
15: Well, I just wanted to warn you,
12: I say in a sour tone.
15: The house is dangerous. It is?
12: Shane asks, looking up at us. He's been busy playing, but apparently he's also been listening.
15: No, honey, it's not. This young man is mistaken.
12: Her voice is now stony.
15: Mom, who's this?
12: I glance over Mrs. Ware's shoulder to see a teenage girl about my age walking toward us. Butterflies immediately start banging around in my stomach. Dark hair, fair skin, a nose ring, just my type.
15: This is our new neighbor from next door. His name is Owen. Owen, this is my daughter, Melody.
12: I stutter a greeting, looking into Melody's striking green eyes as I shake her hand. She smiles at me. Many intense emotions roil through me, but one horrible thought settles on top of them all. This family is in danger. I already know Mrs. Ware isn't going to give my concerns the time of day, but maybe Melody will. Plus, it'll give me an excuse to talk to her. Awkwardly, and with her mother watching like a prison guard, I ask for Melody's number, saying I can show her around the neighborhood. We exchange numbers, and I head back home, formulating a plan to warn Melody about the house they've just moved into. The last people to live in the haunted house next door were the Overstreets. Aside from having a strange name, they seemed like a normal family of three. Their son, Titus, was a few years younger than me at 12 when I was 15. This was 3 years ago. They lived there long enough to see Titus turn 13. Then they all died. A better way to put it would be to say they were all killed by the house. Investigators said Mr. Overstreet snapped and spent nearly 36 hours torturing his wife and son before someone called the police. That was me. I called them. When they arrived, according to the official story, Mr. Overstreet finished his family off before killing himself. But I know better, because I saw what was happening in that house, and Mr. Overstreet wasn't the perpetrator. I've never been very good at talking to girls, but I find it easy to text Melody. Funny what a life or death situation will do for your mental fortitude. But I don't want to hit her with a bunch of stuff about her house being haunted. Not right away. She'll just think I'm crazy and stop talking to me. I have to play the long game, or longish, anyway. I've figured the Overstreets lasted almost a year, so I should have a little time to convince Melody, to convince her parents that they need to find a new place to live. Even if it means one of the most gorgeous girls I've ever met will no longer be living mere feet away from me. With this in mind, I spend a few days being surprisingly charming through text messages and a couple of in-person outings under the guise of showing her around. We get along well, and since it's summer break, there's no school to get in the way of us hanging out. Now that I'm 18 and will be graduating soon, my parents have been hounding me about getting a job, but that can wait. I'm trying to save some lives here. Of course, I don't tell my parents that. They already think I'm half crazy for telling them what I saw the day I called the police on the Overstreets. They, and the therapist they hired for me, think I saw some extreme violence that shocked me so bad I had to make up a story about a haunted house to avoid facing the fact that people are capable of true evil. And while it's true I saw some things that will be seared into my head for the rest of my life, the haunted house story is not a cope. It's 1,000% real. So on our fourth outing, as we walk around the fledgling mall, I try to find a way to broach the subject. We've mostly been making fun of all the stores with clothes and pastel or primary colors, telling each other we wouldn't be caught dead in them. Melody and I both prefer black clothes. Now, as we stroll along, we fall into a comfortable silence. We're passing the pet store when I spot a missing poster taped to the glass storefront.
15: Holy shit, that kid goes to my school,
12: I say, stopping. Melody reads the name below the picture.
15: Boyd DeSoto. Damn, wonder where he went. Do you think he ran away?
12: I shrug.
15: I don't know him that well, just seen him around. That sucks,
12: she says. We resume walking, and I see my chance.
15: So, how are you liking the new house? Anything odd about it?
12: Melody cocks an eyebrow at me, looking a lot like her mother did that first day.
15: What do you mean? Like, is it haunted?
12: She smiles crookedly. My face flushes, and I look at my shoes.
15: I guess you know the story.
12: She grabs my hand, lacing her fingers through mine. It's a first, and I'm immediately buzzing with excitement.
15: I know the story, and I believe it. But nothing has happened, and nothing is going to happen.
12: Despite being fearful of the possibility of Melody ripping her hand from mine, I push back.
15: How do you know? You can't know that.
12: Her face becomes serious, and she leans close, pressing her side against mine.
15: You can't tell anyone what I'm about to tell you, okay, Owen? Not anyone.
12: I nod.
15: Okay, I won't tell anyone. What is it?
12: She hesitates and then stops us so we're face to face. She grabs my other hand and looks into my eyes.
15: I like you, Owen, and I hope you like me too. I hope this whole thing hasn't been about the house and that you really enjoy spending time with me, because I definitely like spending time with you.
12: There's a question in there somewhere, so I answer it truthfully.
15: I like you, Melody. A lot.
12: Her emerald eyes bore into mine. I've never seen her like this.
15: My parents know what they're doing, okay? They have some experience with this kind of stuff.
12: I blink several times.
15: What kind of stuff? Haunted houses? Yeah, paranormal stuff. So just know that everything is under control. You don't have to worry about us, I promise.
12: This throws me for a loop. I'm so used to people disregarding my story, I don't know what to do when someone acknowledges it.
15: Okay,
12: I say lamely. Melody squeezes my hands tighter.
15: You can't tell anyone. Swear to me. I swear.
12: She kisses me on the lips, right here in the middle of the mall, and it's not a short kiss either. Suddenly, I have other things on my mind than some stupid haunted house. My bedroom is on the second floor of our Craftsman, and one of its windows faces what I've come to call the Death House. It's through this window that I first noticed something strange happening in that house, back when the Overstreets lived in it. One thing my mother always did in the morning to wake me up was open my curtains to let the sunlight in. I used to fight her by closing the curtains and going back to sleep. Let's just say she didn't like that. I came home from school one day and found my curtains and blinds were gone.
4: I warned you,
12: she told me conversationally.
4: I told you what would happen if you kept it up.
12: It was true. She had told me. It was what started the whole thing. I soon became self-conscious about not having any privacy. Since that window looked across at Titus's bedroom, I found myself glancing over there to make sure I wasn't being watched. Not that the kid was a creeper or anything. He had blinds, and they were usually closed, at least at night. But the sudden absence of my curtains just left me feeling naked. So one night, when I was getting up to pee, I happened to glance out the window. Across the way, the blinds were open, and I could see right into Titus's room. The kid, blonde and skinny and otherwise average in every discernible way,
2: was being held against his bedroom wall between his door and a Roblox poster. My first look was just a glance as I reached for my bedroom door, but I did a double take, blinking the sleep from my eyes. Several arms protruded from the wall around Titus, all of them looking diseased and discolored, with open, oozing wounds and sharp yellow fingernails. They pressed the kid against the wall, cutting him shallowly on the abdomen with what looked to be butter knives. One of these hands was clamped over the kid's mouth, keeping him from screaming. But his eyes were wide open in terror as he stared through the window at me. As I watched, a bloody gash opened in the wall behind Titus and swallowed him up. A moment later, the wall was just a wall again. No arms, no gash, no Titus. After standing there for a minute, wondering if it was a nightmare or not, I stumbled to the bathroom, took a piss, and went back to my room. I looked across and saw nothing out of the ordinary. I could only see about a foot of Titus's bed, and it wasn't enough to tell if he was in it. Dismissing the whole thing as a nightmare, I went back to sleep. I've long since earned my curtains back, but tonight, I'm standing next to them, telling myself not to snoop on Melody and her family. It has been several days since our kiss at the mall, and Melody has been essentially MIA. We've texted a few times, but we haven't seen each other. And there has been little movement from the house next door, which is exactly what worries me. Finally giving in to temptation, I part the curtains and peer across at what is now Shane's room. His blinds are drawn, blocking my view, just as they have been every other time I've glanced over. Despite Melody's assurances that everything is under control, I can't help but worry. She may think her parents have it under control, but she hasn't seen what I have. She doesn't know what that house is capable of. A horrible possibility suddenly strikes me. What if the house has already infected her? What if it's the house acting through her to make me think everything is okay? Meanwhile, Melody's family is in more danger than ever. Still peering through the curtains, I pull out my phone and check the time. It's only just after 11, not too late to text Melody. I draft a quick message, asking her if everything is okay, telling her I have a bad feeling, because I do. I suddenly have a feeling very much like I did the night I saw the house killing the Overstreets. I don't care if Melody thinks I'm a pussy or not masculine enough for sending the message. I send it anyway, and I wait. After 10 minutes of the message going unread, 10 minutes of arguing with myself, I finally decide I'll sneak into the backyard, just like I did the night I saw the house killing the Overstreets. 2 minutes later, I'm jumping down from the wood slat fence, landing in their backyard. I sneak over to the window that I know looks into the dining room. As I approach, the memory of what happened to Titus plays in my head. Despite dismissing what I saw as a nightmare, I kept looking through my bedroom window after that. For a while, I saw Titus regularly, going about his life. Pretty soon, I got to know his schedule. And it became a source of comfort, seeing him doing his homework every evening or getting ready for bed every night. It seemed like he was leading the life of an average middle-class kid. Not a thing wrong. Although, looking back, I knew something was wrong, because he looked more and more sickly every time I saw him. I now know that the house was draining him, and it had to be wiping his memory of the nightly torment. I wish I had known it then. Then there came a day when Titus didn't show up in his room. He didn't do his homework in the afternoon, didn't get ready for bed in the evening. The next day, it was more of the same. But I had a feeling the Overstreets were home, and something told me I should go over and check on them. So I did. When I got to the dining room window that night, I saw that I was right. All three members of the Overstreet family were there, held against the dining room wall by those hands. Only they weren't just cutting shallow grooves on their skin. They had knives and serving forks and ice picks and screwdrivers and razor blades. They were using them on the family, slicing them up a little at a time so the house could savor the pain and torment. Police said Mr. Overstreet cut himself before cutting his own wrists, but I knew better. The house had seen me, and it knew I had called the police. So it made it look like Mr. Overstreet had done it all. Now, as I peer through that same back-facing window, I breathe a ragged sigh of relief when I see that the room is empty.
12: No one is being held to the wall and sliced up with a gruesome hand clamped over their mouth. But I can't shake the feeling that something is terribly wrong. I check my phone. Melody still hasn't messaged me back. I move along the back of the house and on to the back deck to the sliding glass door. I peer through a 3-inch gap in the curtains, seeing only the empty living room. Without thinking too much about it, I try to open the door. It's locked. I move to the other side of the house, careful not to fall into one of the basement window wells. As I'm peering through a first-floor window into the den, I hear a faint noise coming from the basement. Dropping to my hands and knees next to the window well, I listen, hearing muffled whimpers. My already high blood pressure shoots to the roof. It's happening again. I can't see through the window because it's blacked out from inside with curtains. I quickly dismiss trying to get in through the basement window because the well is too narrow to fit me. But I have to find a way into the house. I can't let it happen again. I get to my feet and try to open the nearest window. It doesn't budge. Stepping back, I look around for a rock or something to break the glass with. But a noise from the window draws my attention back to it, and I see that it's open a crack. Did I just imagine it being closed? Am I too panicked to notice that it was already open? Shaking my head, I decide it doesn't matter. I shove the pane up and crawl inside the house, finding myself in the den. As I move out of the room, searching for the basement door, I pull my phone out and dial 911. As I move down a hallway, something jolts my arm, causing me to drop my phone. I whip my head behind me, expecting to see someone standing there, having just hit my arm. But the hallway is empty. Facing forward again, I go to pick up my phone. It's gone. Panic grips my heart, and I suddenly realize where I am. I've been so concerned with Melody and her family that I didn't have a moment to be scared of the house. But now I'm inside of it, and the fear comes, making up for lost time. I turn around to run back into the den to get out. But before I've taken two steps, I hear Melody calling for help from downstairs. She's calling my name. I stop, looking toward the den where the open window awaits. But I already know I can't leave. I have to help them. I can't let it happen again. Spinning around, I resume my search for the basement door, soon finding it. I'm halfway down the wooden stairs when I bring the scene into view in the unfinished basement. As I stare, I struggle to make sense of it. Melody has her back to me. She sits on the basement floor, forming one point of a triangle with her mother and father as the other two. In the middle of that triangle is the missing kid from school, Boyd DeSoto. Rotten, decrepit arms protrude from the concrete floor, gripping Boyd as he struggles and whimpers. Floating face down in the air, several feet above Boyd is Melody's little brother, Shane. Smoky tendrils whirl between the two boys. Everyone but Boyd has their eyes closed. When he sees me looking over the stairwell railing, he shouts against the hand over his mouth. I look at the candles set about the room, their flames much larger than they should be. Thick, black curtains hang over the windows. Exposed wood joists line the walls and ceiling. None of this makes any sense. Then it hits me. The house has infected them. It's using them to feed it. Maybe they thought they could control it, but now it's controlling them. A vision jumps into my head unbidden, of gruesome hands reaching out of the floor to grab Melody. They dig their sharp nails into her skin, ripping her flesh off as she screams and struggles. I can't let that happen. I rush down the stairs and do the first thing that comes to mind. I start knocking candles over and shouting, trying to break them from their spell. It doesn't work. Melody's eyes remain closed, and now that I'm closer, I can see some of those smoky tendrils flowing to and from her. Same with her parents. They seem to fly out of Boyd and into the three making up the triangle before leaving them again and disappearing into Shane. I'm vaguely aware that one of the candles I knocked over has caught some curtains on fire. Good. This house must be destroyed once and for all, but not before I get the wares out to safety. I run up to Melody and grab her by the shoulders, shaking her as I scream her name. Finally, her eyes open slowly and reluctantly. She looks drugged, pupils large and unfocused. Then her eyelids widen, and she grabs my arms.
16: Owen, what are you doing?
12: She sees the growing fire at the wall. The flames lick at the exposed beams, devouring them as the fire grows.
16: We need to leave!
12: I shout, noticing for the first time that Shane is no longer floating as high as he was earlier. Boyd is still shouting against the hand over his mouth. I wonder briefly why the house hasn't attacked me yet. It doesn't matter. I'll take what I can get.
16: What did you do?
2: Melody shouts. Shane lowers more as his mother seems to come out of her trance. Melody shoves me away

0: splash of blood. The entire Ware family is rushing up the stairs. The basement feels like an oven now, and I can barely make it to the stairs without getting badly burned by the growing fire. I make it outside a moment after the Ware family. We gather on the front lawn as the house continues to burn. The flames are now visible through the first floor windows. Soon, the whole house will be on fire. Shane has been transferred to his mother's arms. Oddly enough, the still unconscious kid looks better than he did when I first met him. Melody stands on the grass, arms crossed, looking in shock at the house.
1: "Are you okay?"
0: I ask, going up to her with my arms out.
1: "I told you to mind your own fucking business!"
0: she screams, backing away from me.
1: "You don't know what you just did!"
0: I stand gape-mouthed, looking at her, my arms still held out like an idiot.
1: "I heard you calling my name, asking for help!"
0: I finally manage. Melody shakes her head, tears streaming down her face.
1: "He was getting better! It was working! And now he's going to die because of you!"
0: Her mother and father both glare at me.
2: "Go home,"
0: Mr. Ware says.
2: "And if you tell anyone what you saw down there, we'll tell them you burnt the house down."
0: I hesitate, looking at Melody.
1: "Go home,"
0: she says.
1: "Stay away from me."
0: It wasn't the house, I think. It was them. They abducted Boyd DeSoto as some kind of twisted sacrifice to the house so they could make Shane better. He really is sick. As I turn to leave, something like a shockwave erupts from the burning house. I feel it sweep over me like a frigid winter wind ahead of a blizzard. Nausea causes me to stagger as I cross my yard toward the front porch. Then the sensation passes. Excited voices erupt from behind me. I glance over my shoulder to see the Ware family rushing down the street on foot, their cars in the burning garage. Where are they going? I think morosely. People have started coming out of their houses. Distant sirens tell of help coming. I'm surprised that my parents aren't outside right now. After all, our houses are pretty close. The fire could easily spread. I open the front door, thinking I'll have to wake them if they're still asleep. But as I come to the living room, something catches my eye through the gloom. I turn my attention that way, seeing my mom and dad pinned to the wall with rotting, sharp-fingered hands. Melody's words repeat in my head.
1: You don't know what you just did!
0: An ice-cold hand grips my ankle. 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
3: Well, that's all I have to show you. I'll give you two some time to look around and discuss it yourselves. Just holler if you need me.
0: Smiling, I turn to leave the young couple in the living room. They're first-time homebuyers. I've been selling houses for long enough to spot them a mile away.
3: What about the cellar?
0: The young man asks. He's wearing khaki shorts and a turquoise polo shirt. His words make my stomach cramp.
3: Cellar?
0: I say, still smiling.
3: I don't believe this house has a cellar.
0: The man and his wife look at each other. They seem like nice enough people. He's handsome. She's pretty. They probably have a couple of kids. Just the thought of children running around this house makes me want to scream. The man, Mr. Greer, returns his gaze to me, a smirk on his face like he knows I'm lying. I don't think I'm that obvious, am I?
4: I found an old listing for this house on the Wayback Machine,
0: Mr. Greer replies.
4: It says there's a cellar, and my father told me that looking at the cellar is a good way to see if the house has good bones.
3: Right,
0: I say.
3: Good bones. Well, if there's a cellar, I don't know about it, and I certainly haven't seen any entrance. I can call the office and see what we can dig up. How about that?
4: That would be great.
3: Okay, excuse me.
0: I leave them in the living room and head upstairs to use the bathroom and pretend to call the office. After doing my business, I sit on the toilet with the lid closed and try to focus.

0: The walls creak and swell around me. Echoing screams issue from inside the drains. To my left, a rotten human arm snakes out of the bathtub and grips the rim. The arm belongs to a putrescent corpse, which sits up in the tub filled with viscous black liquid. The bathroom reeks, the putrid stench threatening to expel the contents of my stomach. The corpse's face squirms with maggots as its lidless, shriveled eyes stare at me above a lipless mouth full of snaggly teeth. I shut my eyes and clamp palms over my ears. "It's not time," I mutter. "It's not time. It's not time." Slowly, the stench fades. I ease my hands away from my ears. The screams from the sink and tub drains have disappeared. Opening one eye, I see that the corpse has gone too. A scream careens through the house, prompting me to whip my head toward the closed door. This scream doesn't come from the drain. It came from the cellar. I lurch up from the toilet. Seconds later, I'm entering the kitchen. The pantry door is open, and beyond that, the false wall at the back of the storage room that leads to the cellar yawns like a freshly dug grave. How did they know?
1: "No!"
0: I shout, running down the short flight of creaky wooden steps and into the cellar, which is lit by a single bare bulb hanging from the middle of the low ceiling.
1: "Help me!"
0: Mrs. Greer screams. She's kneeling on the floor next to Mr. Greer, or what's left of him. There's a giant mouth in the packed dirt floor, matching the one I saw on the corpse in the bedroom, except this one's large enough to fit a person inside it. The cinder block-sized rotting teeth are clamped around Mr. Greer's waist, his legs inside the mouth. He's conscious, but his face is that of a man trying very hard to keep from passing out. Mrs. Greer has him by one arm, trying to drag him out of the huge mouth. I freeze at the foot of the stairs, crouching so I don't hit my head on the exposed beams. Finally, unable to hold it in any longer, Mr. Greer screams just as the teeth crunch through his body, cutting him in half at the waist. Mrs. Greer, still pulling her husband's arm, falls backward, dragging the top half of Mr. Greer with her. His intestines string out behind him. I turn and rush back up the stairs, chased by Mrs. Greer's terrified screams. I slam the disguise door at the top of the stairs and put my back against it, sliding down to sit as sobs work their way up from the depths of my body. Mrs. Greer's screams continue for a few interminable moments until a sickening crunch cuts them off.
2: "Show her to me,"
0: I say, hands gripping the hair at my temples.
2: "I want to see her."
0: The pantry door slams, plunging me into darkness. A moment later, a soft glow illuminates the space, and I see her standing there in front of me, smiling.
2: "Please, let me see her again,"
0: I say to the house, looking at the ceiling in the living room.
2: "Just for a minute, just one more time, and then I'll bring you more food."
0: A knock at the front door causes me to jump. Grumbling, I trudge over and open the door. As soon as I see the two people on the front porch, I know I'm in trouble. One is a man dressed in a gray suit with an oversized jacket to help obscure the gun he carries on one hip. The woman wears her pistol in a shoulder holster. I can see the butt of it poking out from under her windbreaker. She also wears jeans, cowboy boots, and a button-up blouse. There's a significant age difference between the two, but they both have faraway looks in their eyes. The man is thick-bodied and a slightly darker shade of gray than his suit. The woman is slender in a powerful, sinewy way.
3: "Mr. Rourke?"
0: the woman says. I nod, stepping out onto the porch and shutting the door behind me. The lockbox attached to the knob knocks lightly.
3: "This is Detective Linton,"
0: the woman continues.
3: "And I'm Detective Pruitt. We would like to talk to you for a few minutes."
0: She doesn't offer to shake my hand.
3: "I'm about to head to another showing, actually. Maybe another time?"
0: As soon as the words are out, I regret them. I should have asked what this was about. I haven't said 20 words, and I'm already looking guilty. Because I am.
4: "We called your office,"
0: Detective Linton says.
4: "They said you don't have anything on the books until 2.
0: I make a show of checking my watch.
3: "I thought it was 2. Yeah, I guess I do have a minute then. What is this about?"
5: "Can we step inside?"
0: Pruitt asks. Before I can answer, she reaches past me, opens the door, and moves inside. I step toward the porch stairs,
3: Oh, this isn't my house. I'm just trying to sell it. It would be best if we could do it out here.
0: Linton blocks the stairs to the yard.
4: We're doing it in the house.
0: I clear my throat.
3: Okay, that's fine.
0: We head inside. Linton shuts the door behind us. As soon as it's closed, I feel the house tensing in anticipation. No, I think. Not again. Not again. It's not worth it. The memory of those giant teeth snapping through Mr. Greer's waist plays on repeat in my head. Then, his wife dragging his body as she falls down, his intestines spilling out like a nest of snakes. We're still in the entryway when I say,
3: "We have to get out of this house. I'll tell you whatever you want, just as soon as we get out of here."
0: I turn toward the door, but Linton blocks the way.
4: "Why do you want us to leave?"
0: he asks.
4: "What are you hiding in here?"
0: I pinch the bridge of my nose and shut my eyes.
3: "No, it's... this house is haunted, okay? I know it sounds crazy, but it's the truth. It seduced me. Not in that way. Not in the way you think. It gave me my daughter back. I held her. I smelled her hair and talked to her and heard her laugh. She was really here. But then it took her away and said I could have her back if I just..."
5: "If you just what?"
0: Pruitt asks, sympathetically. I let go of my nose and look at her.
3: "It said I had to feed it. So I did. I fed it. Twice. But the Greers, that wasn't my fault. I told them there was no cellar. I didn't know it would do that to them."
0: The two detectives share a look. Linton is still behind me at the door. I turn so I can see them both. A shriek erupts from the cellar. It's a little girl's scream, filled with pain. "It's my daughter. I know it is."
3: "Did you hear that?"
0: I say, my eyes bouncing between the two cops. They look at me like I'm crazy. It comes again, and I slam my hands over my ears.
3: "Please, we have to get out of here. I can't listen to her scream like that."
4: "You said something about a cellar,"
0: Linton says.
4: "Are the Greers down there? Is that where you left them?"
0: I lunge for the door, but Linton moves faster than I would have thought possible for someone his age and size. The next thing I know, I'm on the floor, cold metal cuffs securing my wrists behind my back.
4: "Where's the cellar, Mr. Rourke?"
0: Linton says, kneeling on my back. I shake my head.
3: "We have to leave!"
4: "Take a look around,"
0: Linton tells his partner.
3: "No, please. I buried them in the woods. I'll show you. I'll take you there now."
0: They don't buy it. I hear Pruitt's footsteps heading toward the kitchen.
3: "It's in the pantry,"
0: she calls back a moment later.
3: "The door's already open. I'm going down."
2: "No!"
0: I shriek. Linton pushes my face to the hardwood floor.
4: "Shut up!"
0: I wait for Pruitt to scream, for the sounds of her bones snapping, her flesh being torn off. But it doesn't come. Instead, after a few minutes, she comes walking back into the living room, a revolted look on her face as she glares at me.
3: "This guy is something else. You'll want to see this,"
0: she says.
3: "Bring him."
0: Together, they pull me up and walk me into the kitchen. I plead the whole way. When I stiffen my legs to stop us, Linton punches me in the kidney. As we get into the cellar, I glimpse the Greers. They're bound in duct tape, lying face up in pools of dried blood. They've each been stabbed repeatedly in the chest, neck, and face. A kitchen knife is still sticking out of Mr. Greer's cheek. I shake my head, staring at them. Then something inside me shatters, and I drop to my knees at the bottom of the stairs.
3: "I did it,"
0: I sob.
3: "I did it. I killed them. And two homeless people from downtown. I brought them here and killed them."
4: "What a sad sack of shit,"
0: Linton says.
4: "Call forensics and get a team down here."
3: "Yeah, on it."
0: In the corner of the room, Mr. Greer gasps as he sits up.
4: "What the fuck?"
0: Linton yells. Pruitt takes in a sharp breath. Mr. Greer cries.
3: "Help me! You gotta help me! Fuck! He tried to kill us!"
0: Linton rushes over to him, bent over to keep from hitting his head on the low ceiling.
4: "Stay calm. We'll get you some help. Pruitt, call an ambulance!"
0: The duct tape seems to fall away, as if it's little more than toilet paper when Mr. Greer brings a hand up and grips the knife sticking out of his cheek.
4: "No!"
0: Linton says as he approaches the man, hunching beneath the low ceiling.
4: "Leave it in!"
0: Greer pulls it out anyway and looks at it like he's never seen a knife before. Linton gets to his knees next to the man, his hands out, but not touching the guy as he looks him over.
4: "How are you not bleeding?"
0: he whispers.
4: How are you not?
0: Greer says, right before dragging the knife across Linton's throat. Pruitt shouts something incomprehensible as blood fountains out of her partner's neck. She drops her cell phone, the ambulance call now low in priority, and pulls her pistol from a shoulder holster. Meanwhile, Mrs. Greer sits up, grinning, her own duct tape falling away. Linton collapses to the floor, gripping his throat and gagging as he dies. Mr. Greer gets to his feet, knife still in hand, and marches toward us. Pruitt fires her pistol, hitting the man in the chest twice before I lurch at her, slamming into her side with my shoulder. She crashes hard into a support beam and falls to the floor, losing her weapon. With Mr. Greer closing in and Mrs. Greer not far behind, Pruitt does the sensible thing and tries to run. Having recovered from my collision with her, I back away, hands still cuffed behind my back. The detective turns toward the stairs and starts running. But as she does, the cellar stretches out around her, turning into an impossibly long hall with a treadmill-like floor that keeps her moving in place no matter how much she pumps her legs. This transformation makes me nauseous. Everything seems to be stretched in every direction, almost like looking through a fisheye lens, but 100 times more disorienting. The Greers don't have the same problem. They approach her at an easy, undead shuffle. As Pruitt turns to face them, she looks at me. The terrible regret is plain on her face. It gives me a sick satisfaction as I think, I told you so. The cellar comes back to its normal dimensions as Pruitt stops running and squares off against the Greers, hands up and ready to fight. The hard-packed dirt around her feet parts as decaying hands jut out of the earth, gripping her by the ankles. She screams and looks down just as the two homeless men I fed the house emerge to their waists, their rotting faces squirming with maggots as they grip her legs. The Greers approach, and as they do, I see a giant mouth opening under Linton's body in the corner. The crunch of his bones creates a resonant undertone to Pruitt's sounds of distress as the mouth chews him.
1: We're going to take our time with you,
0: Mr. Greer says, grinning at Pruitt.
2: I helped you,
0: I shout.
2: I brought them here. Now give me my daughter back.
1: You tried to warn them,
0: Mr. Greer says, looking at me.
2: No, it was all an act. I knew if I told them to leave the house, they would do the opposite. I mentioned the cellar on purpose, I swear. Now give me Alexis. I did what you said. Now give her to me.
0: The Greers and a stunned Pruitt stare at me for a moment before they fade away. The cellar shifts sickeningly, morphing around me. I shut my eyes to lessen the nausea. When I open them again, my hands are free, and I'm standing in the house's entryway. Alexis stands there, looking up at me with her wide blue eyes, her strawberry blonde hair thick like it was before the chemo. She looks healthy and happy. When she takes my hand, it feels warm and soft, just like I remember. She leads us to the door, which opens on its own. Hand in hand, we walk out of the house, down the porch, and onto the sidewalk. My car is nowhere to be seen, but it doesn't matter. The afternoon sun is at our backs as we walk away from the horrible house. The world seems to shimmer around me for a moment, and I catch little glimpses of the cellar, as though through a sheer curtain blowing in the wind. I ignore them, focusing on Alexis. She looks up at me and smiles, only now she isn't the same. Her mouth is no longer hers. It's the rotting mouth that chopped Mr. Greer in half, that chewed Linton up. Then that flickers, and Alexis's mouth is her own again. I know the truth, but I don't care. I have my daughter back. That's all that matters. Realtor still missing after two detectives slain in-house. Authorities are still searching for Leon Rourke, a realtor wanted for the murders of 5 people, including 2 homicide detectives, John Linton and Rebecca Pruitt. Rourke's other alleged victims include Mr. and Mrs. Nathaniel Greer, Dalton Richards, and Peter White. All their bodies were found in the cellar of a house Leon Rourke was trying to sell. The 2 detectives were investigating the disappearance of Mr. and Mrs. Greer when they were reportedly lured to the cellar and killed with a number of different murder weapons the police are still searching for.
4: What he did to those people? Their bodies were so badly mutilated, we could hardly tell who was who,
0: said a police officer familiar with the case.
4: This guy is sick, and we need to catch him now.
0: Miss Olson, Rourke's ex-wife, insists that the suspect isn't capable of what the police are describing as a heinous killing spree.
5: He doesn't have it in him, Miss Olson said. I mean, he was in a dark place after losing our daughter to cancer, but he would never do anything like this. Never. There has to be some kind of mistake.
0: Police have released several images of Leon Rourke and are asking for tips from the public. His vehicle was found at the crime scene, so he may have made off on foot or a vehicle he bought under a different name. If you have information about this man's whereabouts, please call the police hotline at... Story 3. The house is hungry. At a glance, there's nothing unique about the abandoned tract house. It's a two-story block-like structure that stands shoulder to shoulder with other identical houses. Like the others, the windows have been broken out, the door removed or smashed off its hinges during a long-ago police raid. But as I stand across the near-deserted street in the bright morning sunlight and watch number 408, it starts to feel different from its neighbors. It starts to feel ominous. Or maybe it's just my mind getting the better of me. According to a call I got an hour ago, it's the last place my brother was seen before disappearing off the face of the earth. Suddenly, I feel the urge to call the detective assigned to my brother's case, Clevenger. Still staring at the house, I pull out my phone and find his name in my recent calls. The last time I talked to him was 4 days ago. There had been no leads.
6: "It's not uncommon for people like these to be hard to find,"
0: he had said during our last call.
5: "People like what?"
0: I snapped, already frustrated with trying to get him on the phone. I had left him 5 messages and called him 10 times before he finally picked up. He sighed.
6: "Addicts. The homeless. Oh, sorry. Unhoused."
5: "Not Dalton," I said. "My brother's disability checks get sent to me. He comes like clockwork. He wouldn't just disappear. His check has been here for 3 days.
6: "Well, I have a feeling you know what I'm going to say next."
5: "I've called all the hospitals, all the homeless shelters. I've called everyone. If he's dead, no one has found him."
6: "I understand your frustration, but we're doing all we can. I'm betting he'll turn up."
0: I hung up on him, knowing that what he left unsaid was that my brother was likely on a bender or trying to score some dope somewhere I wasn't familiar with. But I knew better. Now, 3 days later, a phone call out of nowhere from a guy named Sly has brought me here. The memory of that last phone call with Clevenger brings a wave of anger. I shove my phone back into my pocket without calling him. As I head across the street, I steel myself against the feeling that the house is somehow waiting for me. I stop halfway, my head whipping up to look at one of the smashed-out second-floor windows. In my peripheral vision, I thought I saw my brother appear there, only to be yanked down and out of view by a series of gruesome gray hands. Of course, there's nothing there. My imagination is getting to me. Just as I resume walking, an ear-ripping shriek erupts from inside the house, causing my whole body to tense up again, freezing me after only 2 steps. As soon as it came, the shriek ceased, as if it was on a radio someone turned off. But it wasn't on a radio. I wonder if it was Dalton. It certainly sounded like a man, but I've never heard my brother scream before. Not like that. I continue, trudging up the cracked concrete walkway. I stop at the empty doorway. Although it's slightly recessed in the middle of the house, there's enough sunlight to show me the entryway and the stairwell just beyond. Debris litters the entryway. Dead leaves have been blown inside by the wind, but mostly it's trash and pieces of drywall, all of it covered in dust and dirt. Something familiar catches my eye amid the detritus. I lean forward to get a better look. It's a human tooth, root and all. And judging by how little grime it has on it, it's a new addition. I hear footsteps inside the house and look up to see a skinny, white-haired black man stepping to the head of the stairs. From tip to toe, he fits the description of a homeless addict, just like my brother. He looks down at me, fear and hope warring plainly on his face.
3: "Are you Sly? I'm Derek, Dalton's brother."
0: The man's shoulders relax, and hope seems to win as fear fades from his expression.
7: "Yeah, I'm Sly. You look like Dalton. I can see the resemblance. Come on in, we can talk."
0: I dare not let hope ignite. This might all be some scheme to get some money from me, either by coercion or robbery, My brother has been an addict for long enough to teach me a few things the hard way.
3: How do you know Dalton?
0: Despite his suggestion, I haven't yet stepped foot in the house.
7: We were partners for a minute there. Watched each other's backs, shared dope. Till we drifted apart, like people do. Maybe he told you about me?
3: Yeah, the name Sly rings a bell.
0: I lie.
3: So what did you want to tell me that you couldn't say over the phone?
7: Come on, I'll show you.
0: Without waiting, Sly turns and walks out of view. I glance back down at the tooth on the floor and then force myself to step inside. As I make my way up the filthy wooden stairs, I see what looks like a long-dried bloodstain on those closest to the bottom. Shaking my head, I keep going. Sly reappears at the top of the stairs, waiting for me. When I reach the second floor, he heads to the front of the house, moving alongside the stairwell where there had once been a railing, but where now there's nothing but a sheer drop down to the stairs. A window looks out onto the street at the end of the hall, the same window where I thought I saw Dalton pulled down by those corpse hands. There's a bedroom on either side, the doorways facing each other across the hallway. I'm surprised one of them actually has a door, even though it has a massive hole in the middle of it, which has been taped over from the inside with a holy trash bag. Sly chooses this room, opening the door on a small square space with a single full-size mattress in one corner and trash everywhere. The mattress and the two threadbare blankets strewn across it are discolored with dirt and dried fluids, the origins of which I don't want to think of. I wait as Sly looks around the room, grumbling to himself. He moves past me, leaving the room. I try to tamp down my growing frustration. I follow him across the hall to the other bedroom, but he comes right back out with an orange 5-gallon bucket that smells like shit and piss. Flies buzz around the thing. I give him a wide berth, ignoring whatever's sloshing inside, and putting my back to the window that looks out over the street. Once he's passed by with the bucket, I follow him into the first bedroom just as he flips it over in one corner, splashing the meager but foul-smelling contents onto the floor.
5: Was my brother staying here?
0: I ask, watching Sly stand on the bucket and reach toward a hole in the ceiling.
7: Yeah.
0: Sly stands on his tiptoes on the bucket and digs around in the dark attic with his hand until he finds what he's looking for. He pulls out what looks like a toiletry bag, eyes suddenly alight with excitement.
7: It's not like he had anywhere else to go. You wouldn't let him stay with you anymore, right?
5: No,
0: I say with a swelling of guilt.
5: Not since he stole my TV and my laptop.
0: Sly plops down on the mattress and opens the pouch, taking out a syringe and a spoon and a dirty ball of cotton. When he pulls out a baggie of what must be heroin, he looks up at me.
7: You're not gonna narc on me, right?
0: I shake my head.
5: So, do you know where my brother is?
7: Did you see Tubbs?
0: Sly asks, focused on getting his fix ready.
5: Who's Tubbs?
7: He stays downstairs.
0: Sly dumps some of the brown powder from his baggie into the bent and burnt spoon.
7: Dalton and him was tight for a minute. That's why I brought you here. To talk to Tubbs. He said he knows where Dalton is.
0: I clench my jaw, realizing I'm getting the runaround. I'm just surprised he hasn't asked me for money yet.
5: Thanks,
0: I manage as I leave the room. I decide to search upstairs since I'm already here. I inspect the room where Sly got the bucket. The lingering smell of human waste drives me out quickly. There's nothing of interest there anyway. I move down the hall next to the stairwell. There are another two rooms at the back of the second floor. One is a bathroom, and the other is a third bedroom. In the bedroom, there's an ancient metal office chair in one corner underneath a hole in the ceiling. Given the positions of this room and the one Sly is in, I figure I could reach through this hole and stick my hand out the hole in the other room. Not that I have any intention of doing that. I look around the room for any sign my brother might have left, but nothing jumps out from the trash littering the floor. As I'm about to head downstairs, a thunderous thudding noise erupts from the attic, causing me to freeze and my heart to race. It seems to go in circles above my head until it stops near the hole in the ceiling. I stare at the dark hole, heart thudding so hard I feel it in my temples.
7: Derek!
0: A familiar voice, full of fear, whispers from the hole.
7: Dalton!
0: I whisper back. Without thinking about it, I rush over to the chair and step onto it. The foam from the seat and back has long since been stripped away, and the whole thing is loose, but I manage to balance on it. With my face about 6 inches away, I peer into the hole. My brother's face peers back at me. I've never seen Dalton look so utterly terrified.
7: Jesus,
0: I say.
7: Are you okay?
0: He whips his head away, looking over his shoulder into the depths of the dark attic, as if he heard something behind him. When he whips his head back, I flinch away, wincing at the insanely scared look on his face.
7: Get out of here,
0: he whispers. Before I can tell him I'm not leaving without him, his eyes roll up into his head and his mouth opens wide, half-rotten addict's teeth seeming to stretch toward me as his lips pull back. A second later, the hole is filled with his mouth, but his lips are no longer visible. His teeth are elongating, along with his gums, as they shoot out of the hole toward me. I jerk my head back, but I'm not fast enough, and the impossibly large jaws widen enough to clamp down on my face, forehead, and chin. The first thing I notice when I jerk awake is the pain. It's at my hairline and the bottom of my jaw. The second thing I notice is the dark. The memory comes rushing back, and I scramble backward along the trash-strewn floor until my back hits a wall. I can't make out anything but vague shapes, so I yank my phone out of my pocket and turn the flashlight on. I fix the beam on the hole in the ceiling, but there's nothing there. Dalton's face doesn't float in the darkness. His messed-up teeth aren't stretching insanely through the hole toward my face. With my free hand, I reach up and touch my chin, feeling the gashes there and the tacky dried blood. I do the same with my forehead. I must have been mugged by Sly, I think. He hit me in the head, and I dreamed the whole thing with Dalton. When I arrived here, it was mid-morning. Now, it's dark. I've been unconscious for hours. Time to get the hell out of here. After getting to my feet, I step to the room's door, gasping as my flashlight beam lands on Sly. He stands across the hall, next to the bathroom door, staring toward the street-facing window between the two bedrooms.
7: Sly.
0: He sways on his feet, oblivious. As I take a step toward him, into the doorway, his head jerks, swiveling unnaturally in my direction. A humorless smile rips across his face, as if put there by the savage swipe of a blade. Then he starts running, but not toward me. He sprints down the hall toward the window he was staring at, but his eyes never leave my face. His head turns impossibly to keep his gaze on me, and in the moments before he jumps out the window, his head is facing almost directly backward. Then he's flying out the window, breaking what little glass there is left in the frame. A knee-weakening crunch sounds from outside as he hits the ground. I stand looking at the window for a long moment before another sound snaps me out of it. It's a sliding sound, and it's coming from outside. I imagine Sly still alive, dragging himself along the ground. I rush to the window, getting my mental ducks in a row so I can call 911 for him. But when I peer down and see Sly on the concrete walkway below, I realize he's not alive. But he is moving. His legs are hovering off the ground, and he's being pulled toward the house by some invisible force, his head lolling loosely, his skull split open and leaking. Thoughts of 911 go out the window, and my only concern is getting the hell out of this house. I spin around and run, nearly plunging right down into the stairwell. I just barely manage to run down its side, making a U-turn at the head of the stairs and rushing to the first floor. But when I get to the front door, Sly's corpse stands there, blocking the way, smashed head hanging down his chest like a gruesome ornament.
7: Back here,
0: a voice calls.
7: It won't let you leave. Not now. Not unless you give it something. So I wouldn't try if I were you. All you'll get is hurt.
2: Fuck this,
0: I say before charging at Sly's corpse. As I'm closing, his pulverized head creaks open like a mouth directly along the bloody line where his skull cracked open. Sharp pieces of bone line both sides of the vertical mouth, like teeth. I try to stop, but my momentum is too great, so all I can do is jam my hands out to stop myself. I deliberately aim both of them away from the lolling head, but it jerks out on an impossibly elongated neck and catches my right thumb in its skull mouth, immediately snapping closed and severing my digit as I collide with the rest of its body. I bounce off him like he's an NFL lineman, using the momentum to pull away, screaming in pain as blood spurts from my wound. Not knowing what else to do, and too shocked to think it through, I run past the stairs and into a gutted kitchen empty of all appliances. A man sits in the corner where a fridge once was, looking grimly at me.
4: I told you you would get hurt,
0: the man says. He slumped on the floor, his back to the grimy wall next to a set of destroyed cabinets. He's a large man, white, maybe late 50s. He wears nothing but a pair of badly stained sweatpants that were once gray.
4: First aid kit,
0: I say, gripping the nub of my thumb tightly. The man on the floor laughs once. It's all the answer I need.
4: How do I get out of here?
0: I shout, pain driving my panic.
4: Help me get out! I told you,
0: the man says in a tired voice.
4: You have to give it something. It's hungry. It's been sleeping for a long time. But now it's awake, and it's hungry. So you have to feed it. Feed it what? You know,
0: he says. Anger propelling me, I drop to my knees next to the man and reach out with my left hand, grabbing him by the neck.
4: I don't know! Tell me!
0: In my rage, I pull him away from the wall just enough to see the skin of his back stretching as if it has been stapled to the drywall. But that's not quite right, because the wall also seems to stretch out in strands like taffy, joining itself to his skin. I stare in shock for a moment. Blood spurts from my injury and onto the man's chest as I let him go. He's pulled back to the wall as if held there by bungee cords. Gripping my nub again to slow the blood flow, I sit back on my heels and look into the man's eyes.
4: You know,
0: he says again.
4: You do that, and you can leave.
0: I realize I do know. I've known since I first laid eyes on the house. And just as I did then, I reach into my pocket to grab my phone. Only this time, I have to do it with my left hand instead of my right. I've never had a high threshold for pain, so when I hear Detective Clevenger pull up outside, I can hardly believe it has only been 40 minutes since I called him.
6: It's the middle of the night,
0: Clevenger said when he answered, his voice heavy with sleep and anger.
6: You woke my wife up.
4: I found someone who says he killed my brother and buried his body. He says he'll confess, but only to you, and only right now.
6: Christ, are you in danger? Where are you?
0: I give him the address. There's a long pause.
6: You went to that part of town at night?
4: Look, he says he'll run away if he sees a patrol car. He wants you. He wants the detective on the case. He knows you can pull strings with the DA. Get him a deal. But I don't know how long his high will last. You gotta get over here now.
0: These words seem to originate outside of myself, as if the house was using me as a puppet, telling him the exact right things to get him here.
6: Okay, damn it. Just keep him there. I'm on my way.
0: While I was waiting, I ripped a piece of my shirt off and tried to bandage the wound, but I couldn't do it. The pain was too great. So I only wallowed in it, staring at the bloody nub, unable to think of anything else. Twice I tried to leave, once through a ground floor window, and once through the door. Sly's corpse was there both times, with his snapped neck and cracked skull, threatening to take more of my body parts. Pain stretched time out, but now that Clevenger is here, I have hope. I can leave just as soon as I feed the house. I can get to a hospital, get some pain meds to stop this awful feeling. I stand at the top of the stairs, exactly where Sly stood earlier when I first arrived at the house. Clevenger's flashlight beam pierces the dark as he shines it through the front door.
3: Up here,
0: I say. Clevenger stops just outside the front door, a reluctant look on his face as he shines his light up at me. I squint and look away.
3: What's in your hand?
0: He asks, his free hand creeping toward his pistol. Sheepishly, I bring my injured hand from behind my back.
3: I got hurt,
0: I say.
3: But I was afraid if I left, he would leave too. What the hell?
0: Clevenger says, stepping across the threshold and coming up the stairs to get a closer look.
3: I'll call you an ambulance.
0: I open my mouth to say no, but the house usurps me, using me like a puppet again.
3: Thank you.
0: He brings his radio up and calls the ambulance. When he's done, he says,
3: I've got a first aid kit in my car. I'll be right back.
4: No, the bleeding has slowed. I'll be okay for now. Just come talk to this guy. I need to know where my brother is buried.
0: After hesitating, Clevenger nods. I lead him into the room next to the stairs. He shines the flashlight around.
4: Is this a joke? Where is this guy?
0: I point at the hole in the ceiling, over the wobbly office chair.
4: He's up there in the attic. Says he won't come down until he talks to you. Says he has a razor blade, and he'll slice his wrists if we try to come up.
0: Clevenger shines the light at the hole, but he looks at me, studying me closely.
4: What's really going on here, detective?
0: A raspy voice says from the hole. I recognize it immediately. It's Dalton's voice. Clevenger whips his head that way, clearly surprised to hear someone up there. He quickly regains his composure.
4: Yes, I'm Detective Clevenger. Who are you? Can I see your badge? I want to be sure I'm talking to the right person before I tell you what I did to Dalton.
0: Sighing, Clevenger takes his badge off his belt and holds it up toward the hole.
4: I can't see with you shining the light in my eyes,
0: the voice from the attic says. Clevenger shifts the light onto his badge.
4: Closer. I still can't see.
0: Clevenger edges closer to the hole.
4: Are you sure we can't do this in person? I need to look you in the face.
0: Something shoots out of the hole in the ceiling. The detective doesn't have time to scream before it's upon him. I'm standing frozen at the same window Sly jumped out of when I hear Clevenger's voice from behind me.
4: Mr. Killian?
0: Once again, time has slowed for me since Clevenger was attacked by that thing in the attic. But this time, it hasn't been slowed by pain. It has been slowed by regret and dismay. I've been tricked so obviously, I find it impossible I didn't see it coming. It was the pain, I think. The house knew exactly how to manipulate me. I feel myself turning around to stare through the gloom at Clevenger, who stands at the head of the stairs, just outside the room where he was attacked. I feel myself smiling, grinning insanely. Then, through no power of my own, I throw myself headfirst into the deepest part of the stairwell. Dalton shouts the moment before my still grinning face crashes into the wooden stairs. The pain is so great, it seems to explode my spirit from my body. Instead of the darkness of oblivion, my ethereal being is assimilated, consumed by the house, tearing me into pieces with a psychic pain greater than anything I could have imagined as a physical being. Then I reform, changed, no longer really myself. But there's still somehow just enough of me left to experience the torment of what is happening to me. The torment that the house feeds on. I can feel my brother here, screaming, suffering alongside me, doomed to an eternity of torture. Sly is also here, and I can now clearly see the sequence of events that brought me to the house. My brother resisted the urge to call me, to bring me here. Instead, he brought his friend and fellow addict, Sly. Sly called me, saying he knew something about Dalton's disappearance. I called Clevenger. And who will Clevenger call? I realize I already know. He called an ambulance. I'm vaguely aware, locked in my new prison, of Clevenger trying to leave the house and my body keeping him from doing so, injuring him like Sly's body injured me. Then I'm aware of the man in the kitchen talking to Clevenger, trying to convince him to bring more people to the house. Faintly, I hear the sounds of sirens. The ambulance is coming. Soon, the cycle will start all over again. The house is hungry. To hear more stories like this, be sure to hit subscribe and turn notifications on. I'll see you in the next one.
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0: Melvin stares at the screen in disbelief.
2: No!
0: He rereads the banner that sits diagonally over the picture of the item of his desire.
2: Sold? No, that can't be.
0: Melvin double-checks the date. Yes, the auction was for today. He double-checks the time. Yes, the auction was for 8 o'clock, and definitely p.m. 8 at night on the 4th. Then he sees the three small letters off to the side of the time.
2: GMT? What's GMT?
0: He opens a new tab and does a quick search.
2: Greenwich Mean Time? What in the hell is Greenwich Mean Time?
0: His eyes widen.
2: 5 hour difference? I should have been on 5 hours ago? That's not right. It should default to Eastern Time. Default!
0: It takes all of Melvin's self-control not to punch his computer monitor. That'd be the third monitor in the last 2 months. So Melvin, Despite his intense rage at missing out on the auction, he's quite proud of his restraint. He stands up and punches his thighs over and over and over instead. By the time the pain reaches his brain, he's exhausted himself. So he plops back into his chair and stares at the screen some more. It says, sold.
4: But it was supposed to be mine. I was supposed to have it. How could someone else have it? That doesn't make sense.
0: He pulls at his hair.
4: That doesn't make sense!
0: Melvin punches the monitor, and the screen splits into a million jagged cracks.
4: Damn it!
0: He punches the monitor again, and blood joins the cracks. The sight of red on the screen, and the blood dripping from the 100 small cuts on his knuckles, enrages Melvin even more. He leaps out of his chair, grabs the monitor on both sides, and throws it across his bedroom.
9: Melvin? What's going on in there?
4: Nothing, Mom! Shut up and watch your shows!
9: Don't tell me to shut up!
4: I'll tell you to shut up if I want to tell you to shut up, you dumb bitch!
9: If your father was alive, he'd tan your hide for speaking to me that way!
4: Well, he's not alive, is he, Mom? Is he? So shut your stupid trap and leave me alone!
9: Did you break your computer TV again? Is that what I heard? I'm not paying for another computer TV, Melvin!
4: It's not a computer TV, Mom! It's a computer monitor! Monitor!
9: I don't care what it's called! I'm still not buying you a new one!
0: Melvin shakes with rage. All he wants to do is run screaming from his bedroom with his broken monitor held up high so he can race into the living room and smash it over his mother's head. But he thinks of his father, and oh, what a mess that was. Such a big mess. A big, big mess.
4: Shut up, Mom!
0: He nudges the broken monitor with his toe and winces as a shard of glass embeds itself under his nail.
4: Damn it! Just stupid, crappy, damn it, poop shit, fart poop!
0: Hobbling to his bedroom door, Melvin opens it slowly, not wanting his mother to hear.
9: Melvin? What are you up to now? What are you doing?
0: Melvin's shoulders simultaneously slump and shake with rage. It's a posture he's perfected over his 31 years in response to his mother's constant, never-ending, always shrill, ever-judging, stupid, stupid, stupid voice. Without responding, Melvin limps into the bathroom and closes and locks the door. He hunts under the sink for the first aid kit, but doesn't find it. Tossing cleaners and wipes and extra toilet paper everywhere, Melvin empties the small space. Still no first aid kit. He stands and yanks open the medicine cabinet. There's a bottle of iodine and a box of adhesive bandages on a shelf. His mother calls them Band-Aids, but Melvin knows better. Band-Aids are a specific brand of adhesive bandages. The box in the cupboard is the generic kind from Kroger, which makes them adhesive bandages, not Band-Aids.
4: So stupid, Mom. You're so stupid.
0: He pulls the bottle and box down onto the bathroom counter, then closes the lid on the toilet and takes a seat. He stares at his knuckles, then looks down at his bleeding toe. Melvin doesn't know where to start. Knuckles or toe? He shrugs and opens the bottle of iodine, holding it over his toe first.
4: Gotta be careful. Slow. Gotta pour slow.
0: He looks at the bottle, then at his toe, then at the bathroom floor.
4: I should put a towel down so I don't...
0: A sudden banging on the bathroom door makes him jump, which causes him to fumble the bottle for half a second before it slips from his grip and falls, landing directly on his wounded toe, then onto the bathroom floor, where it glugs iodine onto the stained linoleum.
4: God damn it, Mother!
0: The pain is excruciating. His rage engulfs him. The iodine spills from the bottle, a rusty pool of acrid liquid spreading across the bathroom floor.
9: Melvin, what are you doing in there? Are you masturbating?
4: No, Mom! I'm not masturbating! Go away!
9: What are you doing? Is that my iodine I smell? Are you using my iodine?
4: I had to! The first aid kit is missing, Mom!
9: I moved it into the kitchen after I cut myself slicing a bagel. Did you know that bagel injuries are the number one emergency room wound?
4: No, I didn't know that, Mom. You know why? Because I don't care. No one cares about that stupid crap.
0: There's silence for a moment.
9: Well, I care.
0: Melvin grabs a towel off the bar on the shower door and mops up the iodine. He sees his mistake instantly as the white towel turns rusty brownish red from the iodine and his blood. Man, that shard of monitor under his toenail is bleeding like a stuck dad. Still seated on the toilet, Melvin opens a drawer and grabs a pair of tweezers. They're the ones his mother uses to pluck her eyebrows, but Melvin doesn't care. His personal health and well-being are more important than his mother's preening. Carefully, slowly, painfully, Melvin extracts the shard of glass, tossing the sliver into the trash next to the toilet. Blood wells up and spills out from under the toenail, dripping down onto the irreparably stained bath towel. Melvin pours iodine over the toe, not caring any longer about the mess he makes. 36 minutes later, Melvin's toe is doctored and wrapped, as are his knuckles. He looks down at his hand and grins.
10: Badass!
9: Melvin, are you done in the bathroom? I need to make a BM.
4: God, Mom, I don't need to hear that. And yeah, I'm done. Not that you care.
9: Oh, Melvin, why are you so hateful?
4: Shut up, Mom!
0: He returns to his room and strips off his sweatpants so he can put on a pair of jeans. A dirty, musty, rancid smell comes off the jeans as he pulls them up over his legs, careful of his wounded toe. Melvin has no idea the last time the jeans were washed. He really has no idea the last time anything was washed.
4: Mom, you forgot to do laundry again!
0: His mother doesn't answer.
4: Dumb bitch, always forgetting my laundry. What's the point of her, huh?
0: Then Melvin remembers that it's his mother's disability and social security checks that pay the bills. Melvin hasn't had a job in years. How can he work when people are so stupid? They don't understand him and his way of looking at the world. Plus, his mother can't take care of herself. Not disabled as she is. So he has to stay home. A job would be stupid, just like the people at jobs. All stupid.
4: Stupid, stupid, stupid.
0: Melvin finds a hoodie and sniffs it. It's not too offensive. He pulls it on, then walks to his deck and grabs the can of Febreze. He sprays himself down with a room deodorizer, breathing deeply of the fresh laundry scent.
4: Good as new.
0: As Melvin leaves his bedroom, he eyes the closed bathroom door.
4: I'm going to the store for a new monitor, Mom.
7: With what money?
4: I have my own money, Mom. I sell things online.
7: You spend all that money on new things you buy online.
4: Shut up, Mom. I have money, and I'm buying a new monitor.
0: Done listening to his mother's crap, Melvin hurries down the hallway and into the kitchen. He grabs the car keys off the hook and steps out into the garage. The 1983 Plymouth Horizon waits for him in all its dinged, dented, and rusted glory. It takes him exactly 8 tries before the engine turns over. He hits the button on the clicker, and bright sunlight filters inside as the garage door yawns open behind him. Backing out, Melvin ignores the dead lawn and the shriveled rose bushes in his front yard. What does he care about landscaping? That's his mother's job. A next-door neighbor tries to wave Melvin down, but he ignores the man and pulls out into the street. He puts the car in drive and heads out, leaving the waving neighbor far behind in his rearview mirror. When he reaches the big box electronics store, he has to drive around for 20 minutes before a suitable parking space opens up. Melvin doesn't like to park more than 3 spaces away from the front. He won't accept the 4th or 5th spots. They just aren't close enough. Everyone knows that. The second Melvin steps through the automatic sliding doors, staff scramble to make themselves scarce. A cashier quietly calls into her lapel mic that the monitor guy is back. Heads from staff who didn't see him enter suddenly lift up, looking for signs of Melvin like gazelles look for signs of approaching lions.
4: You will help me!
0: A young man in his blue uniform shirt turns around from where he's restocking phone cases and blanches. His eyes dart to each side, panicked, desperate for help from his coworkers. But as other blue shirts disappear into the aisles, his shoulders slump with the realization that he is on his own.
9: Hello, sir. How may I help you today?
4: I need a new computer monitor.
0: Melvin pulls out his phone and swipes a few times, then turns it around for the young man to see.
4: This exact one. I need it now. Go get it for me.
5: That's a picture of a broken monitor.
4: Yeah, that's because it's broken. What does that matter? Look at the picture and go get me this exact monitor, now!
0: The young clerk jumps, but holds his ground.
5: Do you know the brand, sir? The model? I can't tell from the picture what exact monitor it is.
4: Oh my God! How stupid are you?
0: Melvin faces his phone again and pinches and pulls until he has the bottom of the monitor blown up on his screen. Then he shoves the phone at the young clerk again.
4: There! See? Get that!
0: The young clerk frowns.
5: I still can't read that, sir. I am sorry. Do you have an account with us? I can look up your purchases and see if it's in there. Will that be helpful?
4: Helpful for you, maybe. I don't need to know my purchases. I already bought the stuff. I know what it all is.
0: The young clerk looks like a deer caught in headlights. He glances around for help once more, quickly sees that no one is coming, and sighs.
5: Yes, thank you, sir. It would help me considerably. If you'll follow me.
4: I don't follow anyone. Go get my monitor.
5: Of course, sir. Can I get your name?
4: You know my name. I come in here all the time. I'm a very important customer.
5: Yes, sir, you are. But I need your name so I don't accidentally look up an account for someone not as important as you.
0: Melvin frowns and thinks about what the young clerk said. He scratches his neck beard, looks about to make sure no one is listening, then leans in close. The young clerk recoils at the smell, an unfortunate mixture of Febreze, sweat, and various odors.
11: Melvin T. Agnew.
0: He jams a finger up under the young clerk's nose.
11: And if you tell anyone that, I'll find out where you live and cut your balls off. Then I'll sell them on the dark web.
0: Melvin's finger slips into one of the young clerk's nostrils, and he yanks the poor man closer.
5: Ow! Hey!
4: Don't mess with me, punk. I'm a big deal on the dark web. Do you know what they call me?
0: With Melvin's finger still in his nostril, the young clerk shakes his head.
4: The Annihilator. Scary, isn't it?
0: And with Melvin's finger still in his nostril, the young clerk nods.
4: Yeah, that's right. It's scary. Now go get me my monitor.
0: The young clerk jerks away from Melvin and hurries off into the aisles. Melvin waits, sneering at the staff and other customers as they all give him a wide berth. In a couple of minutes, a tall man with a manager name tag approaches Melvin. Melvin sees him coming and his eyes go wide.
4: Don't you touch me! Don't you dare!
0: The tall man points to the exit.
12: You, get out now. I told you last time that if you touched one of my staff again, you would be barred from my store.
4: This isn't your store. You don't own it.
0: But that's about all the argument Melvin has in him. He turns tail and runs out of the store, screaming over his shoulder.
13: I'll just buy it off Amazon!
0: When he gets home, he rushes into the living room and stands in front of the TV, blocking his mother's view from where she sits in her nasty, moldy, smelly recliner.
4: God, Mom! Take a shower or something! You stink!
5: Melvin! Move!
4: No, Mom! I need your phone! I have to order a new monitor because the jerk manager down at the store is so stupid that he forgot to keep the monitor I like in stock!
5: That's not what happened, is it, Melvin? You got kicked out again, didn't you?
4: Shut up, Mom, and give me your phone!
0: Melvin doesn't wait for her response. He lunges forward, grabbing the phone out of her gnarled grip, almost taking the hand with it.
5: Ow, Melvin! That hurt!
4: No, it didn't!
5: Yes, it did!
4: I don't care! I need your phone! I'll give it back when I'm done! Just shut up and let me order this!
0: He storms off to his bedroom, slamming the door behind him.
4: Stupid, Mom! Just stupid, stupid, stupid!
0: Melvin plops down on his bed, sending a waft of funk billowing into the air. He ignores the stench as he brings up the Amazon app.
4: There you are. And screw Mom. I'm using her credit card. She deserves it after being such a bitch about her phone.
0: A whooshing sound fills his room, and he pumps a fist into the air.
4: Ordered with free overnight delivery.
0: Melvin literally waits all night on the front stoop, his eyes locked onto the road, ready for when the delivery van arrives sometime between 7 a.m. and 11 a.m. When the sun finally rises, Melvin eases himself behind the dead bushes next to the stoop, avoiding any interactions with his neighbors as they walk their dogs or get into their cars to head off to work. Melvin's legs are cramping by the time the Amazon van pulls into his driveway. He watches through brittle branches as the delivery driver hops out, goes to the back of the van, opens both doors, then slides out a large

0: He should have won. His fingers tremble with anger as he types. It takes him all morning before he finds what he needs. To his surprise, the address is for a house only two towns over.
1: Perfect! Your ass is mine now!
0: His mother shouts at him as he runs out of his room and into the garage.
2: Pick up some more cereal while you're out!
1: No, Mom! Get off your dead ass and go pick it up your own damn self!
0: Melvin knows she can't do that. He smiles at that knowledge as he gets into the Horizon and backs out of his driveway. First stop is gas, and he uses his mother's credit card for that. Then he stops for a cheese biscuit and home fries, using his mother's card again. With the gas tank full and his belly full, Melvin navigates the highways until he reaches the town. Then he navigates the back streets until he finds the address. Without bothering to look around, Melvin grabs the tire iron he keeps on the floor next to the driver's seat and gets out. He stomps up to the front door, opens it without knocking, and points at the stunned man sitting on the bench.
1: You took something from me, and I want it!
0: The man stands up, wiping Cheeto dust from his fingers on his shirt.
1: Who the fuck are you? Get the fuck out of my house!
0: Melvin does the opposite and crosses the room, the tire iron lifting then falling. The man collapses across his coffee table, moaning as blood gushes from the crack in his forehead. Melvin leans down, grabs the man by the hair, and lifts his head up.
1: Where is it?
0: The guy moans as his eyes flit to the side. Melvin slams the man's face into the coffee table once, twice, three times. Then he looks off to the side of the living room at a ratty side table with a single drawer. When Melvin opens the drawer, he smiles so hard that his cheeks hurt.
1: There you are!
0: He snatches out a passport. But it's not a United States passport. No, the seal on the front is from somewhere much, much further south, and it's not Argentina.
1: The passport to hell!
0: He presses the passport to his chest and sighs.
1: Finally!
0: Then he pulls it away and looks at the picture inside. It's an image of the man bleeding out only a few feet away, but the image is slowly fading to a blur. Melvin smiles.
1: That's right! Now you're mine! Get his damn picture out of there!
0: The guy slumped across the coffee table moans again. Melvin walks over and slams the tire iron against the back of his skull. The man goes still. Melvin wipes the tire iron on the back of the guy's shirt and sneers down at the body.
1: Teach you to steal from the Annihilator!
0: He's out of the house and back in his mother's Horizon in minutes. He opens the passport again, and the man's face is completely gone from the photo. A new face is slowly starting to appear, and Melvin grins maniacally as he recognizes the new one. When Melvin finally returns home and pulls into his driveway, one of his neighbors is standing there, blocking his way. Melvin lays on the horn, and the man walks around to the driver's window, making a roll-it-down gesture.
1: What do you want, Tom? I'm really busy right now.
3: Melvin, I am done telling you this, but you have to take care of your yard. This lawn has become an eyesore. Start maintaining the yard or I'm calling the city. They will find you, you know.
0: Melvin shoves the door open, forcing Tom to stumble back.
1: You think I care?
0: He shakes the passport at neighbor Tom.
1: Lawns are for simpering cucks like you, Tom.
0: Melvin gives Tom a hard shove, knocking the man onto his ass. A cloud of dirt poofs up from the dead lawn.
1: What is wrong with you, Melvin? Nothing is wrong with me, you little bitch. It's you who is wrong. You and your bitch wife. Go to hell, Melvin. I'm planning on it.
0: He hops back into his car and pulls it into the garage. He laughs as he gets out and can just see Tom still sitting in the dirt, stunned and wide-eyed. Then the garage door closes and Melvin hurries into his house.
1: Mom, I got it. I fucking got it.
0: He storms over to his mother's recliner and jams the passport in her face.
1: See? It's real. A real passport to hell. And you didn't believe that I could get it.
0: His mother says nothing.
1: That's right. I got it. And it's super cool. Hell, here I come.
0: He shakes the passport in her face again. Of course, Melvin's mother's desiccated corpse sees nothing. But Melvin doesn't realize this. He absolutely refuses to realize this. To Melvin, his mother is alive and well. How could she be dead? It's not like Melvin poisoned her years ago or anything. Melvin yanks the passport back and stares at the photo. It's no longer a blurry mess. Now it is fully defined. A fully defined photo of Melvin's face.
1: Yeah, he

0: super cool. Now I can go to hell and find Dad and kick his ass. What an asshole, right? I shoot him 15 times, and he does what? Dies? What a little bitch.
1: He lifts his chin to the ceiling and bellows,
0: I'm coming for you, Dad!
1: Melvin stomps to his bedroom and sits down in front of his computer. He brings up the auction website and smiles as he sees that his bid is still the highest for the train ticket to hell. It's not like he's going to just walk into the place. The Annihilator doesn't walk anywhere, thank you very much. That would be crazy.
2: I want to go with! Get me a ticket too!
0: Shut up, Mom! You just be dead weight! And Dad hates you anyway, so the answer is a big fat no!
2: But I want to go!
0: Shut up and watch your damn TV shows!
1: Melvin stares at the new monitor and watches as the auction clock slowly counts down. But he's not worried. Even if he loses, he always has the Plymouth Horizon and his tire iron. He'll get the train ticket to hell one way or the other.
2: What are we having for dinner?
0: Mom! Shut up!
1: 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Drake loads the bong as if I hadn't just told him what I'd just told him.
0: Dude, are you even listening? Huh? What? Yeah, I'm totally listening. Heard everything you said. Just gotta get my head on straight before shit gets weirder. Okay, good. Because if you aren't going to pay attention, then I'm not even going to bother. Bother with what? What? You said you wouldn't even bother. With what? What wouldn't you bother with? Showing you what's in the damn cage. Nah, cool. Can't wait to see. Just let me get this packed. Where's my lighter? There it is.
1: Drake lights the flame and puts his lips to the glass. Then sucks so hard I think the bong will turn inside out, and he'll swallow it right before my eyes. Which, considering what's in the cage in the back of my pickup truck, would only be the second weirdest thing I've seen this week. Well, maybe the third weirdest. Possibly the fourth. To say Drake coughs is an understatement. The guy basically doubles over and hurls his lungs out onto the carpet, which would beat the swallowing the bong strangeness by a mile. Still not stranger than what I have in the back of my pickup truck, though. Drake finally stops coughing.
0: You good?
1: He holds up a finger and takes another hit off the bong until the bowl is empty. The coughing starts again. All I can do is lean back in my chair and wait.
0: Okay.
1: Drake takes several deep breaths.
0: I'm good, man. I'm good. Now, what's this shit about the dark web? I mean, is that really a thing?
3: Oh, it's a thing. It's definitely a thing.
1: He offers me the bong, and I wave him off. The last thing I need is to be stoned right now. Not with what I have in the back of my pickup truck.
0: You know Wilson, right? The dude we used to work with at Ship and Save? Do you know any other Wilsons?
1: Drake actually thinks on this for a second. I let him. His brain can use the exercise.
0: I don't think I know any other Wilsons, but I could be wrong. Good. Now listen up.
1: I stare at the sign above the bar door, the shelf. Stupid name. The inside was stupider than the name. I'd driven by the place 100 times, 1,000 times, but never wanted to go inside. My instincts were correct when I saw the ratty decor and the even rattier clientele, and one of them was waving at me from a back booth.
4: Hey, Brad. Long time no see.
1: I sat down across from my old manager and shook my head.
0: Don't say that. It's racist.
4: Seriously? Who cares?
1: Wilson had always been a prick.
3: Okay, man. You called me here. Why? We haven't spoken since you got fired for embezzling. Allegedly. They never could prove a damn thing. So you didn't embezzle?
1: Wilson shrugged.
3: That's what I thought. All in the past, man. What I want to talk to you about is your future. I'm not coming to work for you again, man. No offense, but you sucked as a manager. First, ouch. Second, I don't want you to work for me. I want you to work with me.
1: I crossed my arms over my chest, highly skeptical.
3: Doing what exactly?
1: Wilson leaned across the table.
3: You ever hear of the dark web? On TV and shit, yeah. Well, it's a lot more real than what you see on TV.
1: He gave me a huge grin.
3: And I have a straight line to a sure way to make us all rich. Awesome. But what's this us? You and your bud. What's his name? Drake. You guys help me out, and it'll be worth your while. Like how much worth our while?
1: Wilson looks around to make sure no one is listening and leaned even further across the table.
3: Like six figures worth your while.
1: He glanced left, then glanced right.
3: A month? Bullshit!
1: He laughed with me and leaned back into the booth. Shaking his head, he just smiled. I waited for him to keep talking. But when he didn't, I started to get up. He grabbed my wrist and pulled hard.
3: Hold on, Brad. You haven't heard my offer. Not interested, man. This is obviously some scam. Or you're high on crack. I haven't done crack in years. Well, months. Okay, weeks. But I'm not high now. No way. Not with what I have out in the back of my van. No way, no way. Gotta stay sharp with these things. The thing in your van? What do you have in your van? Have you ever heard of cryptids? The shelf? You went to the shelf?
1: Drake's looking for his lighter again, not realizing it's already in his hand. Frowning, he gives me a hurt look.
3: Aw, man. I always wanted to go there. Can't believe you went without me. Drake? Yeah. You were out of town because of your great aunt, remember? Oh, right. Yeah. Sorta. What's wrong with her again? Is it cancer or something? It was, yeah. She died from it. You were at her funeral. Shit. That's right.
1: He's still looking for the lighter. I'm not helping him. He's on his own with this one.
3: So Wilson asks me if I know what cryptids are.
1: Drake bends over and looks under the couch from between his legs.
3: Where the fuck is that lighter? Do you know what a cryptid is, Drake?
1: Drake is getting more and more frustrated at not realizing the lighter is still gripped in his hand.
3: Drake, do you know what cryptids are? Yeah, sure, like werewolves and the Loch Ness Monster and Bigfoot.
1: He's standing now and spinning in a slow circle, fruitlessly hunting for the lighter.
3: Exactly.
1: Drake's oblivious to my growing annoyance at his lighter antics.
3: Drake, sit down and listen.
1: He blinks at me a few times.
3: You cool, Brad? You seem tense. Dude, I swear to God.
1: He holds his hands up in surrender, then sees the lighter and pumps both fists in the air.
3: Found it!
1: He's back on the couch and about to light up the bong again, but he pauses and frowns over at me.
3: Shit, man. I'm sorry. You were saying something. Keep talking. I'm listening. Just gonna hit this real quick.
1: Nervous as all hell to be alone with Wilson as we walked to his rusty, dusty van, I glanced around the deserted parking lot behind the ratty bar. If the guy wanted to get all Buffalo Bill on me, I wouldn't be finding any heroes around anywhere to save my ass.
3: Dude, I gotta work in the morning. After I show you this, and you say yes to my proposal, you won't have to go to work ever again. And what's this proposal of yours? You want me and Drake to take care of and feed some animal you got from across the border? Why not just put it in a kennel? You can't put something like this in a kennel, Brad. No way. Because it's a cryptid? Exactly. Some supernatural monster?
5: I'm not sure if it's supernatural.
1: He shrugged.
5: Could be. I don't know. What I do know is it is worth a ton of money.
0: Really?
5: How much did you pay for it?
1: Wilson looked around the parking lot like someone was going to overhear us. There wasn't a soul anywhere in sight, and I doubted that the barflies inside would ever twitch from their bar stools, even if a gaggle of cheerleaders were screaming bloody murder from the parking lot.
5: $750,000.
1: I gulped and raised my eyebrows.
5: Where did you get that kind of money?
1: He grinned.
5: Maybe there was more truth to that embezzlement claim than anyone thinks.
0: Dude, there isn't more to the claim, because everyone thinks you did it.
5: Doesn't matter. What does matter is I can turn this thing around and sell it for twice what I paid for it.
0: Good for you, Wilson. You should do that. What I need to do is get going.
1: Wilson grabbed my arm before I could turn away.
5: I'll split it with you guys. 75-25. Let me go, man. I'm tired of your BS. It's not BS. Here, let me get my laptop.
1: He hurried around to the front of the van and climbed inside. When he emerged, he had a laptop in his hand and was already turning it on. He typed for a minute, then spun the computer around for me to see.
5: There, see? The auction is already up. 1.5 million.
1: I studied the screen for a while and had to admit that the website looked legit. Weird and creepy, but legit.
0: Great. I still don't understand why you need me and Drake.
1: Wilson turned the laptop around and closed it. Then he went and set it back inside his van. When he returned, he looked sheepish.
5: Yeah, well, I need your garage.
0: I don't have a garage.
5: But Drake does. You're the responsible one and would be in charge. While Drake has a garage, where we can stash the cage until the auction is over.
0: You need a garage? He's yours.
5: I live in an apartment. You guys are the only ones I know who have access to a garage.
1: I frowned at him, and he shuffled his feet.
5: Okay, you are the only one who has access to a garage who answered my text.
0: That tracks.
1: I looked the van up and down.
0: So you're saying that you'll pay me and Drake nearly $400,000 to feed and take care of some cryptid until this dark web auction goes through and you can sell it for twice what you paid? That's what you're telling me.
5: Well, you wouldn't get paid until after the sale, but yeah.
0: That's a lot of cash for pet sitting.
5: Yeah, well, it's not a pet. You'd be earning your money, that's for sure.
0: So this thing is dangerous?
5: Oh yeah, very dangerous.
0: And you are willing to trust me and Drake with it?
1: Wilson shrugged.
0: Oh, right. I'm the only one who responded to your text.
5: But I know you guys can handle it. You were my star shift supervisor, Brad. And Drake was... well, Drake has a garage.
1: I shook my head.
5: Before you say no, you gotta see this thing. Once you see it, you'll say yes because it's so damn cool.
1: He walked to the back of the van and grabbed the door handles. Then he laughed.
5: If anything happens to me, my laptop password is funkybutt69. All lowercase, all one word.
1: When I didn't laugh with him, he frowned.
5: Just kidding. I'll be fine.
0: Is that really your laptop password?
1: He didn't respond. Instead, he yanked the van doors wide open and stepped back.
5: Ta-da!
1: I walked around and took a look inside. All I could see was a large cube shape covered with a thick, heavy tarp.
0: Wow, a tarp.
5: Oh, crap. Right.
1: He hopped into the back of the van, grabbed the edge of the tarp, and pulled it free, revealing a large steel cage. It looked like something out of an old-time freak show. The bars were thick, and the cage looked strong enough that it could get stomped by Godzilla, and it'd be fine. Then I saw something curled up in a heap of fur in the far corner. Its chest rose up and down, but it didn't move, and the smell, it was awful.
0: What is it?
5: Can't you tell?
0: Why would I know what it is?
5: Weren't you and Drake into strange internet shit? Like that creepypasta and those UFO conspiracies and all that?
0: Yeah, but that doesn't mean I know what the hell that thing is.
5: It's obviously a chupacabra.
0: A chupacabra? Isn't that like a Mexican werewolf?
5: No, it's not like that at all. A chupacabra is sort of a mix between a coyote, a goat, and a demon.
3: And you thought it'd be a good idea to have one in the back of your van?
5: No, obviously. That's why I need you guys. Driving around with this thing is definitely not a good idea.
1: I looked at the sad pile of fur and shook my head again.
3: It doesn't look like much. You sure it's a chupacabra? It looks more like it's just a mutated mountain lion.
5: That's because it's resting. Here, I'll show you.
1: Then Wilson hopped into the back of the van.
3: I hear they got great drink specials.
0: What?
3: The shelf, that dive bar. I hear they got really good drink specials.
0: I don't know, dude. Maybe. I didn't order any drinks. Are you paying attention?
1: Drake leans forward, his arms resting on his thighs, his full attention on me.
3: Oh, I'm paying attention, man. But we both know chupacabras aren't real.
0: Yeah, well, after what I saw, I'll argue against that any day.
3: What'd you see? What'd Wilson do? Did he poke the mutated mountain lion with a stick or something? Get it all riled up?
0: Pretty much.
3: Okay, then what?
1: I pause and think about the events that unfolded last night. My stomach turns as images flash through my mind.
3: Brad? Dude, you okay? You went green. If you really want to know what happened, I'll tell you. But it'd be better if I didn't, okay? All I need is for you to say we can use your garage. I'll handle the rest. Sounds like you got some trauma, man. You don't know the half of it. Then tell me the half of it. If we're going to be partners in this cryptid-sitting business, then I gotta know the whole deal, man. Okay, but remember, you asked me to tell you.
1: Drake twirled his hand in the air.
3: Get on with it, man. Sue trauma, s me trauma.
1: I take a deep breath and continue. Wilson didn't have a stick. What he did have was a goddamn cattle prod. He even turned and showed it to me, sparking up the tip and cackling like an 8-year-old with a sparkler on the 4th of July.
5: This'll wake it up.
1: He started to move close to the cage, then leaned back and looked at the cattle prod.
5: This is a loner, so you'll have to get your own. Sorry.
1: I didn't respond, just stared at him until he moved back close to the cage.
5: Wakey, wakey.
1: He jammed that prod up against the ball of fur and let it have it. Sparks flew, and the creature jumped up, wide awake, and not too pleased about being shocked by a cattle prod.
5: There! See? That's no mutant mountain lion, Brad! That's a 100% authentic chupa fucking cobra, man! Just look at...
1: It all happened so fast that I wasn't sure what I was looking at for a minute. One second, Wilson's arm was jabbing the chupacabra with a cattle prod. The next second, the arm and prod were on the bottom of the cage.
5: What's this? What's going on?
1: He stood there, blood gushing from his stump of a shoulder like I was watching a samurai movie. It sprayed the inside of the van, the cage, the chupacabra, and the severed arm holding the no longer sparking cattle prod.
5: Hey, Brad.
1: I gulped hard.
5: Yeah? Don't forget my password.
1: Then, a hairy arm reached between the cage's bars and impossibly sharp claws tore Wilson's throat out. Even more blood sprayed everywhere. There wasn't a dry square inch in the back of that van. I rushed forward and slammed the van doors closed. Then, I put my back to them and slid to the ground. I was close to hyperventilating, but I got myself under control. Then the chewing noises started up, and I had to turn and puke right there by the van. After wiping my mouth, I stood up and walked a few yards away. When I turned back, I saw two things. The van was rocking slightly from the feeding time going on inside, and the driver's side door was still open with Wilson's laptop sitting on the front seat. I went and fetched the laptop quickly, then retreated to what I thought was a safe distance. I opened the laptop, typed in the password, which was real, then began searching through Wilson's dark web auction account. It was all real. The monster was up for sale, and there was a bid for $1.5 million. We were gonna be rich. Drake narrows his eyes and glances at the front door.
3: Hold on, hold on. You watched Wilson get butchered by something in a cage?
0: Yeah.
3: And now you're here, at my place with the thing?
0: Yeah.
3: Because it's worth $1.5 million.
0: $2.6 million.
3: But you said 1.5. That was the current bid at that time. When the auction closed, it had gone up. And that money is ours? You have access to it? Funkybutt69, all lowercase, all one word. Holy shit.
1: Drake hesitates, then jumps up from the couch, clapping his hands together.
3: Hell yeah! Let's do this! Show me the monster!
1: Without his enthusiasm, I get up and walk out the front door into his driveway.
5: Drake! Drake Benson! I need to talk to you!
1: We haven't even got off the porch before Drake's neighbor is hurrying over across her lawn toward us. Mrs. Nussbaum. Nice lady, if you like old women who have nothing better to do than call the cops on everyone she thinks is a trespasser in the neighborhood. Especially if those trespassers have a skin tone darker than pale white, like me.
5: Drake! You were playing your music too loud again last night. I will not stand for it. I will not!
3: Sorry, Mrs. Nussbaum. I fell asleep and forgot to turn it down.
1: Her eyes find me, and I know shit is about to hit the fan.
5: Who's your darky friend?
3: Mrs. Nussbaum, that's just not cool to say. And this is Brad. You've met him before.
5: I don't think so. I'd remember a darky like this.
1: The old woman racist dismisses me with a nasty look, then turns her anger on my truck and the tarp-covered cage in the back.
5: What's in this truck? Is it drugs? Guns? Probably stolen TVs.
1: She wafts her hand in front of her nose.
5: And it smells! What are you and your darky friend up to, Drake Benson?
1: I can tell Drake is about to lose it on the woman, so I step between him and the old racist.
5: Forget about it, Drake. She's not worth it. Not worth it? Not worth it! It's you who aren't worth it, darky! Taking all of the welfare and smoking all the drugs!
1: She wags a finger at both of us.
5: I have my eyes on you, too!
1: She then turns on her heels and stalks off. We wait for her front door to slam before moving closer to my truck.
3: I don't know about this, man. Mrs. Nussbaum has really been up my butt lately. Trust me on this.
1: He kicks his toe against the driveway and stares at the tarp.
3: Can we even lift it? I was able to back my truck up to Wilson's van and slide it in. We'll just do the same and slide it out into your garage. I don't know. It'll be fine, Drake. Trust me.
1: Before he can object again, I rush to the driver's door and jump into my truck. Luckily, I already backed into the driveway, so all I have to do is get the bed closer to Drake's garage. Drake moves out of the way as I use the backup camera to get as close as possible, making sure there's still room to maneuver the cage into the garage. Drake has his garage door thrown open by the time I'm done, and he is shoving old boxes out of the way to make room for the cage.
3: For how long?
1: I lower the tailgate.
3: Pretending to be Wilson, I messaged the website, and they said they'll be by for pickup on Sunday.
1: Drake hems and haws, then slaps his palms against his thighs.
3: Ah, screw it! You only live once! And being a millionaire would sure make that living a lot easier.
1: I smile and punch his shoulder.
3: That's the spirit, dude.
1: It takes us some serious wrangling, but we manage to get the cage to the edge of my truck bed and sort of ease it down onto the garage's concrete floor. And by sort of, I mean we drop it the last foot and have to jump back to get from getting crushed. The tarp falls away and Drake stares.
3: Damn, dude. You weren't kidding.
1: The creature glowers at us, but doesn't move from its spot, tucked into the cage's corner.
3: A fucking chupacabra! Yep.
1: He looks at me, and his smile falters.
3: What is it? What aren't you telling me? The website people gave me some idea on how to care for it. It'll rest a bit now that its belly is full, but it gets hungry fast, so we'll have to feed it again before Sunday. Feed it? Feed it what? Yeah, that's what we need to talk about. But help me get it all the way in first.
1: Drake jumps, realizing that anyone walking by will definitely see the cage, even with my truck blocking most of the view. We hurry and shove the cage inside the garage and close the door behind us. Then we stand and stare at the thing.
3: Okay, man. What does it eat? Be straight with me. Yeah. So the website folks say it only eats one thing. Which is what, man? Fucking out with it! I already told you it ate Wilson.
1: He frowns, then his eyes go huge with realization.
3: People? It eats people? Unfortunately, yeah. Have you lost your damn mind, dude?
1: Drake starts to pace.
3: I need a bong hit. I need, like, a million bong hits. 2.6 million.
1: Drake stops pacing.
3: Oh, right, yeah.
1: I squeeze his shoulder.
3: And we're splitting 50-50. We are?
5: Dude, of course we are. It's your garage, man.
3: True, true.
1: Then he smiles, as if he had taken those 2.6 million bong hits. He looks in the direction of Mrs. Nussbaum's house.
3: Hey, wouldn't it be great if this crazy cryptid's next meal was some nasty, racist old bat who won't leave me alone? Mrs. Nussbaum?
1: I shake my head.
3: I don't know about that, man. Kinda risky. Nah, everyone hates her, man. And she lives alone. This thing will be long gone before anyone thinks to check on her.
1: I laugh.
3: What? You know, the website folks mentioned another auction coming up. This time for a Yeti. A Yeti? I wonder what they eat. Well, we can probably get it and find out.
1: Drake nods as he stares at the chupacabra. Then he narrows his eyes and stares at a pile of brown goo on the floor of the cage.
3: Oh man, what is that? Wilson, I guess. Damn.
1: He shrugs.
3: I'm still mad you went to the shelf without me. Dude, after Sunday, we can buy the damn place. Oh, right. Cool.
1: Then he holds up a fist.
3: Rock, paper, scissors you for who has to clean up the chupacabra shit.
1: The app tells me to take a left turn, but I keep driving. I'm earlier than planned and want to get the lay of the land before I park and walk onto the estate. And Rachmaninoff's Piano Concerto No. 2 in C minor is softly playing on the radio while the sun slowly sets across a large, fallow field, tilled and covered for the winter. I'm a sucker for some Rachmaninoff. I steer my nondescript white Hyundai down the wide and winding country lane and just enjoy life for a moment. You have to take the times you are given, because you never know when it'll all be over. Even now, a deer could jump out of the underbrush and slam right into my car, sending me spinning and swerving and crashing into the drainage ditch along the side. Maybe my head snaps wrong, and that's all, folks. The lights go out forever. Or I could take the next winding curve and slam right into a farm truck stalled in the middle, or a tractor moving slowly along the side. Then there are heart attacks and strokes and cancer. Although cancer isn't exactly going to take me out on a moment's notice. But still, that shit is a bitch. I watched my, or listened to be honest and correct, my handler die slowly from lung cancer. By the time he'd passed, we were conversing only via messaging. He couldn't even speak anymore. That's not how I want to go out. I'll take a header into the ass end of a tractor any day. The last half of the sun is lowering into the horizon, so I find a pullout, park the Hyundai, and just watch the precious, beautiful seconds tick by. A rare flash of green lights up the sky when the sun is almost gone. It's absolutely lovely. Just absolutely lovely. The alarm on my phone goes off, and I stare at it as it sits on its charger on my dash. Cranky old dude is what it says. I use descriptors like that to keep all the jobs straight. Not that I even know if the guy I'm here to see is cranky or old. That's just what my new handler said when she called.
5: I'll shoot you the address. It's some cranky old man in the country. A super rich cranky old man, to be precise. So plan your approach accordingly. You'll have security, both human and tech. Don't take anything for granted, Theo.
1: Per usual, I didn't say anything. I never do. Maybe it's superstition from when I first started in this position, and all communication was one way. I'd get the order, and if I didn't understand something about the job, too bad. I had to figure it out on my own. Now, I can chat back and forth via messaging and make sure the job is clear. But I think the real reason I'm silent when my handler calls is because sound just gives everything away. When I'm on the phone, I'm on mute. Realistically, if I can't trust my handler, then I can't trust anyone. But even still, I'm cautious. Maybe the line is tapped, or the cell call is being scanned and snatched via an antenna. I have no idea what my handler's security protocols are, and I'm not betting my life that they are up to my standards. The last of the setting sun's rays dusts the clouds, and I watch the world turn from bright pink and orange to deep blue, then black. The night looks like it'll be great for stargazing. I'll have to find a spot on the way home before I drive back into the big city's light pollution. Not that the city close by is my home. No, it's just another city, in another state. A place to stay in and get lost in and be anonymous in. I never stay out in the boondocks, even if the job is in the most remote location ever. I plant my flag in the closest metro area and commute from there. Sure, I might end up driving 2, 3, 4 hours to reach the job, but these small communities notice strangers, especially strangers staying at Cousin Esther's B&B or Uncle George's six-room roadside motel. I don't care if there is a chain hotel nearby. I stay in the city. Chain hotels are staffed by locals, and locals get bored and take photos of guests and text their friends. And that's how things go south fast. Is my identity in a database? Could a stray text to the wrong person trigger an alert in some law enforcement image sweep? I don't know, and I don't want to find out. A nondescript hotel in an okay part of the city is what I need. Okay, I'll admit it. I'm old school. There, I said it. I start the Hyundai up and get it back on the road. But I don't turn around to follow the map's directions back to my location. Going in the front way isn't the plan. Instead, I drive about 3 miles in the opposite direction until I come to a dirt lane that isn't on the map. But it is on satellite images. And as I approach the dirt lane, I see that the satellite images are fairly recent and accurate. The trees and bushes are missing their leaves, since this is winter, and the images were probably taken sometime in late spring or early summer. But everything else is accurate. I take the turn and drive slowly down the rutted lane. To my right is another fallow field. To my left is even more fallowness. But up ahead is a copse of tall evergreens that will do the trick. The second I saw them online, my strategy started to come together. I pull between the two tall firs and shut the car off. Then I take the key fob and tuck it into a hidden and very secure pocket inside my waistband. I've tried everything from leaving the key in a magnetic holder under the bumper, to putting it in my shoe, to burying it a few feet from the car. All have their perils. After a few close calls and unfortunate mishaps, I came up with the pocket in the waistband trick. Especially since I now only drive cars with the remote engine start feature on the fob. If I'm booking ass away from a job, it helps to have the car running and ready when I hop in. Sometimes you only have a second's head start before the wolves are on you. And speaking of wolves, it's time to get ready. I pop the trunk and hop out of the car, taking a careful look around, and I'm positive I'm completely out of sight. I proceed to the trunk, lift the lid, and gear up. A Glock 19 on my right hip with 4 extra mags, 2 K-bar knives, one on each thigh, a nice Browning 22 for my left ankle, a Mossberg tactical shotgun with a shortened stock strapped to my back, and a bandolier of extra shells across my chest. Then my M4 carbine on a strap over my shoulder and extra mags tucked into pockets on my belt. I double-check the Kevlar vest, making sure it's snug around the sides so I don't catch a stray bullet in the ribs, and pull on my ultra-thin, ultra-light steel mesh gloves. Many times after a job, I'll ditch my gear, just in case some evidence is left behind that can be traced to it. But when it comes to my gloves, they are custom-made and always with me. These babies can stop a machete from taking my fingers off, so it's too much of a risk not to have them pulled snugly over my digits. Easing the trunk closed, I take another look around and orient myself. The sun's set in that direction, so that's east. I need to head west by northwest. So I turn 180 degrees and move off through the copse of evergreens. According to my research, the manor house should be about 2 miles directly across the field at the edge of the evergreens. But I can't exactly cross an open field, can I? So I have to skirt the field, using the drainage ditches as my guide. It takes me about 4 times longer to get to the barbed wire fencing that delineates the manor house's grounds from the more agricultural parts of the area. But the delay is worth it so that I can stay undetected. This isn't a job for the impatient. Man, I knew a guy in my line of work who was definitely undiagnosed adult ADHD. He was a nice guy, lots of fun at the bar and during downtime. But when it came to doing the actual job, he was a mess. Never could focus on the task, always getting distracted. It didn't matter that the man was probably the best pistol shot in the entire world. If you're distracted, you're as good as dead. I heard he took a bullet in the left eye in Monaco last April. That's not how I intend to go out. I've been at this too long to be taken down by my own stupidity. The second I get sloppy is the second I retire. If my sloppiness doesn't get me killed first. An itch at the back of my mind gets me thinking of my new handler. I don't know why I think of her. Maybe it's the thought of retiring. She came highly recommended, one of 4 on the list my previous handler gave me. He said any of the names could be trusted, but he suggested her because she is young, smart, and knows the lay of the new landscape that our world has become. No more dead drops or dusty P.O. boxes. No more newspapers and trash cans or packages left in the men's room. No, it's all online now. The dark web is what she calls it. Or what everyone calls it, I guess. I don't know. I'm from a time when phones were bolted to the wall and your computer could play Pac-Man with really shitty graphics. Don't get me wrong, I'm internet savvy. I have to be in order to do the research that my jobs require. I need to know everything about the target, the location, and the possible blowback after the job is done. I research local law enforcement, I check every detail of every map, I look for any possible surveillance, not just at the location, but along the entire route to and from the job. I do my due diligence. It's just that some of the mystique and charm is lost when all someone has to do to hire a hitman is find the right website, pay the right Bitcoin, and place the order as if they're buying a sweater off Amazon. The spirit isn't there anymore. It's all supply and demand. It's all commerce. I see lights in the distance and clear my mind. No time to waste pining for the old days. I gotta get my head in the game and be ready for action. I remove my Glock and pull a suppressor from a hip pocket. Screwing the suppressor on, I stay close to a hedge line, making sure my matte black outfit is lost against the dark green of the hedge's leaves. Every button, buckle, zipper, and snap is painted black. The last thing I need is a stray glint of metal giving my location away. A cough from only a few yards off freezes me in my tracks. I stand stock still, my Glock angled and ready, and listen hard. Silence, silence, a cough. It's slight and quiet. Someone is trying hard to keep it under wraps. But sound carries in the country, and especially in cold winter air. I wait. A footfall. Another. The crunch of a leaf. Heading my way. I crouch down and ease myself halfway into the hedge, silently making myself smaller, more hidden. The guard comes around the hedge, his AK-47 gripped properly, but at an angle that is way too low. He needs that rifle up about 6 more inches if he's going to be effective, which he isn't, because I'm here. Before he sees me, I squeeze the trigger twice, putting one bullet right in the middle of his left eyebrow, and the second bullet in his forehead as he collapses. I drop the Glock and am up and catching his body before it can crash to the ground and make any noise. I slip a receiver and small black box into his pocket. Then I slide him under the hedge, retrieve my Glock, and keep heading toward the manor house. A second guard is waiting by the stone steps that lead up to the wide expanse of bay windows and French doors that open out onto the grounds. My research showed me that there would be multiple potted trees along the pathways leading to the stone steps. But it's now winter, and those potted trees must have been moved inside. There's a greenhouse larger than the hotel I'm staying in back in the city on the other side of the manor house. The trees were probably moved there, which doesn't do me much good now, but I'm prepared for this. Instead of heading straight for the steps the moment the guard turns his attention in the opposite direction, I keep moving along the hedge, then hurry past a small fountain and over to a large gazebo. At this point, it's all a risk. I'll have very little cover once I leave the gazebo. But, from what I could gather, there are several gaps in the surveillance on this side of the manor house. I can slip through those gaps easily. Of course, nothing is ever so easy. My handler's voice echoes through my head as I push away from the gazebo and cross the open and treacherous 30 yards to a low rock wall that makes up the base of a wraparound stone and concrete patio encircling the manor house. The guy is paranoid, so be careful. He expects an attack on his life at all times. His security is robust, and his people are well trained. But if you pull this off, the payday is enough for both of us to retire. And when she sent me the number, I had to agree with her. I could retire four times over with this payout. Her percentage would make for a very comfortable life for the next 6 or 7 decades she has left. If she's as young as I think she is, you never really know with the internet, which I guess is another one of my old ways gripes. Things have gotten more connected, but less personal. With my back pressed to the rock wall, I sidestep carefully to my right and move toward the front of the manor house. I don't care how paranoid he is. Nobody ever really thinks a frontal assault is coming. As expected, 4 guards stand watch at the front, 2 up by the main door and 2 down at the bottom of the steps. There are also 8 cameras, 6 laser tripwires, and rumored explosives. But those are only rumors. I couldn't find any specific corroboration that explosives had been installed. Seems risky to me. But the way these rich guys are, the target probably doesn't care what risks he throws his people into, as long as his ass is safe and sound. The men guarding the manor house are alert and at the ready. Still hidden, I slide a small remote from my pocket, wait until all heads are looking away from me, then press the remote's single button. A loud explosion echoes from the back of the manor house. That first guard and a good portion of the hedge are probably missed right now. Just as I thought, none of the guards abandon their posts, but all are distracted and pressing fingers to their earpieces, hoping to hear an update on what the hell is going on. I take advantage of their distraction and come at them fast with my Glock up. 4 guards, 4 bullets, 4 bodies. I'm past the dead guards and at the front door before the explosion's blast stops echoing across the wintry cold estate. And luck is on my side because the front door is unlocked. I slip inside, closing the door quietly behind me. I have maybe 3 or 4 seconds before the fact that none of the front guards are responding to their comms becomes known. I'm in the massive foyer and need to head upstairs now. Racing to the grand staircase, dead center in the manor's house's entryway, I hear shouts and alarms building throughout the place. I ignore it all and move quickly up the stairs, turning left when I reach the landing. I take another left and jog down a long hallway toward a set of double doors. When I reach them, I duck down low and try the handle. Unlocked. Good. They haven't gotten here yet. I slip inside and find myself in the most grotesquely lavish master bedroom I've ever seen. And I took out a sultan once. The room is gold and silk and expensive paintings and sculptures. Jesus, is that a real Rodin on that side table? My research tells me to head to the far closet, which is the second door on the left. I find it, step inside, and slide myself between a rack of suits where each one costs more than the Hyundai I drove here in. I double-check that my shoes are hidden in the shadows, because I'm no rookie bitch, and wait. The alarms and shouting don't stop. In fact, they get louder as I hear the bedroom door swing open and a stampede of rubber-soled shoes enters.
6: Sir, we need to get you into the panic room immediately. We are under attack and your safety is of the utmost. No need to bother yourself with all of that, McLean. Everything is exactly as it should be. But, sir, no buts necessary, McLean. I am sorry to keep you in the dark on this, but, as you know, my friends and I have spent a good amount of time planning our little hunt, and I didn't want any loose lips to sink ships.
7: Hunt, sir? But that isn't until tomorrow. The guests haven't even arrived.
6: On the contrary, McLean, they have been here for most of the day, all hidden somewhere on the estate. It's really quite clever what we've managed to pull off.
7: Sir, I don't understand.
6: You will in a moment.
1: I hear the man clear his throat.
6: Excuse me, sir. I believe she said your name was Theo. Is that it? Hello, Theo. You can come out of my closet now. And do be careful with my suits, will you?
1: I hold my breath, not quite believing he's speaking to me, even though he knows my name and where I'm hiding.
6: Theo, if you don't show yourself in the next 5 seconds, you'll forfeit your one chance at surviving this ordeal. Because if I send my men in there, I will immediately stop caring about my suits and let them do to you as they wish. And their wishes will be extremely painful and prolonged. You'll beg to die for hours before I'd let you.
1: I wait. Then I hear a loud sigh.
6: Your handler's name is Eloise, and you are Theodore Brommel. You were hired to come here tonight and assassinate me. I know all of this because I am the one who hired you. So please, stop making this more difficult than it has to be and show yourself. One.
1: I don't bother letting him get to five. He knows too much to be lying. When I step out of the closet, I see no less than 8 M4 barrels pointed at various parts of my body.
6: McLean? If you will relieve Theo here of his weapons, please.
1: The guard steps forward, and I'm quickly stripped of everything, even the hidden weapons.
6: Beautiful. Now, my name is Alistair Agrippa, but you know that, and I have brought you here for a little game.
1: He claps his hands together.
6: There are a dozen of my closest and richest friends outside, all waiting to try to kill you. Personally, I hope they don't. And to show you that I mean that, you will get a 10-second head start. If you make it back to that Hyundai of yours, then you get to live and enjoy the obscene amount of cash I paid for all of this. If you don't, well, then that's that, isn't it? One of my friends will be granted the trophy of your head and have bragging rights that they took down one of the most proficient hitmen in history.
1: And if I don't play, you'll kill me here and now, right?
6: Not here, not on this carpet, but yes, you'll be taken outside and shot, or tortured, or shot and tortured. Who knows what could happen to you?
1: Then I better get running.
6: Yes, you better. And if this doesn't work out for you, let me say what an honor it is to have met you. I've been a huge admirer from afar. I was quite surprised to see you had a presence online. So unlike you.
1: He spreads his arms wide.
6: But I guess it was just meant to be. Isn't the internet a wonderful thing?
1: If you say so. I prefer being old school. I don't wait for a countdown. I just run. Let them come for me. We'll see just how wonderful the internet is for them. Because, as they are all about to find out, old school is in session. To hear more stories like this, be sure to hit subscribe and turn notifications on. I'll see you in the next one.

0: It's a long story, but one you've never heard before. This story is about a place that dwells on the mountain, a place where bad things happen. And you may think you know about the bad things. You may decide you have it all figured out, but you don't. Because the truth is worse than monsters or men. At first, I was upset when they told me we were moving to some little town out in the Ozarks. I remember staring at my dinner plate while I listened to my sister throw a temper tantrum unbefitting of a 14-year-old honor student. She cried, she pleaded, and then she cursed at my parents. She threw a bowl at my dad and told him it was all his fault. Mom told Whitney to calm down. But she stormed off, slamming every door in the house on the way to her room. I secretly blamed my dad as well. I heard the whispers too. My dad had done something wrong, something bad, and the sheriff's department had reassigned him to some little out-of-the-way county to save face. My parents didn't want me to know that, but I did. I was 9, so it didn't take me too long to warm up to the idea of a change. It was like an adventure. New house, new school, new friends. Whitney, of course, felt the opposite. Moving to a new school at her age is hard. Moving away from her new boyfriend, however, was even harder. While the rest of us packed up our things and said our goodbyes, Whitney sulked and cried and threatened to run away from home. But a month later, when we pulled up to our new house in Drisking, Missouri, she was sitting right next to me, texting viciously on her phone. Thankfully, we moved over the summer, and I had months of free time to explore the town. When Dad started his new job at the sheriff's office, Mom drove us around the city, commenting on this and that. The city was much, much smaller than St. Louis, but also a lot nicer. There was no bad areas, and the entire town looked like something that you'd see on a postcard. Drisking was built in the mountain valley, surrounded by healthy forest land with walking trails and crystal clear lakes. I was 9. It was summer, and this was in heaven. We'd only been living in Drisking a week or so when our new next-door neighbor came to introduce themselves, Mr. and Mrs. Landy, and their 10-year-old son, Kyle. While our parents talked and drank mimosas, I watched the Landy's lanky, red-headed son hang out in the doorway, shyly eyeing the PS2 in the living room. Do you play? I asked. He shrugged. Not really. Do you wanna? I just got Tekken 4. Kyle glanced at his mom, who had just been handed her third mimosa. Yeah, sure. And that afternoon, with the ease and simplicity of our age, Kyle and I became best friends. We spent that cool summer morning outside exploring the Ozarks, and the hot afternoons in my living room playing the PS2. He introduced me to the only other kid in the neighborhood our age, a skinny, quiet girl named Kimber DeStaro. She was shy, but friendly, and always up for anything. Kimber kept up with us so well that she quickly became the third wheel to our tricycle. With my dad at work all the time, my mom consumed with her new friendships, and my sister locked in her room all day, the summer was ours to take, and take it we did. Kyle and Kimber showed me where all the best hiking trails were, which lakes were the best and most accessible by bike, and where the best stores were in town. By the time the first day of school rolled around in September, I knew I was home. On the last Saturday before school started, Kyle and Kimber told me that they were going to take me somewhere special, somewhere we hadn't been yet. The Triple Tree. What's the Triple Tree? I asked. It's totally awesome, totally huge treehouse out in the woods, Kyle said excitedly. Whatever, Kyle. Come on, you guys. If there's a friggin' treehouse, he would have showed it to me already. Duh-uh. We wouldn't have. Kyle shook his head. There's a ceremony for first-timers and everything. Kimber nodded eagerly in agreement. Her dark orange curls bounced off of her tiny shoulders. Yep, it's true, Sam. If you enter the treehouse without the proper ceremony, you'll disappear and then you'll die. My face fell. Now I knew they were making fun of me. That's a lie. You guys are lying to me. No, we're not, Kimber insisted. Yeah, we'll show you. We just have to get a knife for the ceremony and we'll go. What? Why do you need a knife? Is it a blood ceremony? I whispered. No way, Kimber promised. You just gotta say some words and carve your name into the triple tree.
1: Yep. It takes like 1 minute,
0: Kyle agreed.
2: And it's a really cool treehouse? I asked.
1: Oh yeah,
0: Kyle promised.
2: Okay, I guess I'll do it then.
0: Kyle insisted on using the same knife he used during his own ceremony, but we paid a price to get it. Mrs. Landy just happened to be home with her youngest son, Parker, and despite Kyle's many objections, his mother insisted that he take his six-year-old brother with him.
1: Mom, we're going to the treehouse. It's only for older kids. Parker can't go.

0: small eyes, and dark brown hair. We got on our bikes and made our way to a lesser-known hiking trail a few miles away. I'd asked before where the trail led when we'd ridden across it several weeks before, and Kyle had given me the underwhelming answer of nowhere interesting. We pulled up to the trailhead and leaned our bikes against the wooden signpost, which read, West Rim Prescott Ore Trail. Why are so many trails around here named Prescott? I asked. Is this Prescott Mountain or something? Kimber laughed. No, dummy, it's because of the Prescotts. You know, the family that lives in the mansion up on Fairmont. Mr. Prescott and his son Jimmy, who own like half the businesses in town. More than half, Kyle agreed. Which ones? Does he own the GameStop? The only store in Drisking I really cared about. I don't know about that one. Kyle wound a lock around the four bikes and clicked the bar into place, then spun the numbers on the dial. But like, the hardware store, the pharmacy, Glitton's on second, and the newspaper. Did they start this town? I asked. The mining started the town. I think they... I want to go home. Parker had been so quiet, I completely forgot that he was there. You can't go home, Kyle rolled his eyes. Bob said I have to bring you. Now come on, it's only a 2-mile walk.
1: I want to take my bike, Parker answered.
0: Too bad, we're going off the trail.
1: I don't want to go. I'll stay with the bikes.
0: Don't be such a wussy.
1: I'm not!
0: Kyle, be nice, Kimber hissed. He's only 5.
1: I'm 6,
0: Parker objected. I'm sorry, 6. You're 6, Kimber smiled at him.
2: All right, fine. He could hold your head if he wants. But he's coming.
0: Kyle turned and started up the trail. Parker's face fell into an undignified frown, but when the charming Kimber stuck her hand out and wiggled her fingers at him, he took it. Kyle was right. It wasn't a long walk, only a 0.5 mile down the road, then another 0.5 mile hike on the well-tread path up the mountain. It was a steep climb, though, and by the time we got to the treehouse, I was winded.
2: So, what do you think?
0: Kyle asked excitedly. I studied the tree as I caught my breath. It's pretty awesome, I smiled. And it was. They hadn't lied. The treehouse was the biggest I'd ever seen. It had multiple rooms, and there was actually curtains in the windows. A sign above the door said, Ambercott Fort, and a rope ladder hung below the threshold, missing several planks.
1: I'm going up first,
0: yelled Parker, but Kimber caught his arm.
1: You have to do the ceremony first, or you'll disappear, she reminded him.
2: Ugh, that'd be fine with me, Kyle grumbled.
0: I was eager to get into the fort myself. Give me the knife, I held up my hand. Kyle smiled and dug the switchblade out of his pocket.
2: There's some space at the back to carve your name.
0: I opened up the knife and walked around the tree looking for an empty spot. There were so many names on the tree that I had to crouch down and look near the bottom since I couldn't reach any higher. I spotted both Kyle and Kimber's carved names on the tree, and I finally found a spot I liked near the ladder. I bit my tongue and carved Sam W into a blank piece of bark underneath someone named Paul S. Parker went next, but had so much trouble with the knife that Kyle had to do it for him.
2: All right, let's go. I ran over to the rope ladder.
1: Wait,
0: Kyle yelled.
2: I have to say the words first.
0: Oh yeah, okay, what are they? Kimber sang them out. Underneath the triple tree, there is a man who waits for me, and should I go or should I stay, my fate's the same, either way.
3: That's creepy, I said.
0: What does it mean? Kimber shrugged. No one knows anymore. It's just tradition. Okay. Can you say it one more time, slower? Once Parker and I had recited the poem, we were ready to go. I climbed the rope ladder first and took stock of my new surroundings. The treehouse was more or less empty. Just a dirty rug here and there, and some trash, old soda cans, beer cans, and fast food wrappers. I went room to room, 4 in total, and found nothing of real interest until the last one. An old mattress lay in the corner, and piles of musty, ripped clothing scattered the floor.
3: Did a hobo live here? I asked.
2: Nah, this room has been like this for as long as I can remember, Kyle said from the doorway behind me.
0: It smells gross, I said. Kimber walked up to the threshold, but

0: refuse to go any further. It's not the smell that freaks me out. It's that. She pointed up to the ceiling, and I raised my eyes to read what was written there. Road to the Gates of Hell. Mile marker 1. What does it mean? I asked.
1: It's just older kids being dicks, Kyle said. Come on, I'll show you the best part of the treehouse.
0: We walked back into the first room, and Parker looked up at us and smiled, pointing down to what he'd clumsily carved into the wooden floor. Fart, Kyle read. That's hilarious, Parker. He rolled his eyes, but his little brother didn't pick up on the sarcasm and smiled proudly. Kimber sat down on the floor next to Parker, and I sat on his other side. Kyle took the knife from his brother and then walked across the room and wedged the blade between two planks of wooden wall. He pushed, and the board gave, opening up a small secret compartment in the wall. Kyle took something out and pushed the plank back in until it was flush with the others.
1: Check it out.
0: He turned around and proudly held up two cans of Miller Lite beer.
1: Whoa, I said.
0: Ew, warm beer? That's gross. How did you even know it was there? Kimber asked.
1: Phil Saunders told me.
0: Are we gonna drink it? I asked.
1: Hell yeah, we're gonna drink it.
0: Kyle came and sat down in our circle, popped open the first beer and offered it to Kimber. She eyed it like he was trying to hand her a dirty diaper.
1: Come on, Kimmy.
0: Don't call me that, she yelled at him, then reluctantly took the open beer. She smelled it and made a face that then pinched her nose and took a small swig. Kimber shuddered.
1: Oh, that's even grosser than I imagined.
0: I don't want any. I'll tell Mom, Parker said quickly as the beer passed in front of him to me.
1: Good, because you ain't getting any, Kyle promised, and you won't tell Mom shit.
0: I put on my best poker face and took a long, deep swallow of the warm beer before I had the chance to smell it. It was a poor decision, and when I retched, the foul yellow liquid went all over my shirt. Oh man, now I'm gonna smell like beer. We spent the next hour and a half drinking the two cans of Miller Lite, and after a while, the taste grew more tolerable. I couldn't tell if I was becoming a man, or actually getting drunk. I hoped it was the former. When the last drop of the last beer was consumed, we spent 20 minutes trying to determine if we were drunk. Kyle assured us that he was wasted, while Kimber wasn't sure. I didn't think I was, but I failed all of our drunk tests. Kimber was in the middle of reciting the alphabet backwards when a loud, metallic grinding suddenly pierced the calm mountain air like a gunshot. Kimber stopped talking. We spent a few minutes staring at each other, waiting for the noise to end. Parker

put his hands over his ears. After what seemed like a whole 10 minutes, the sound ended as suddenly as it had begun. What was that?

0: that? I asked, and Parker mumbled something into Kimber's sweatshirt. Do you guys know? I tried again. Kimber stared at her feet as she crossed and uncrossed them. Well?
1: It's nothing, Kyle answered finally. We hear it sometimes in town. It's not a big deal. It's just louder up here.
0: But what's making that sound?
2: Baraska,
0: Kimber whispered without taking her eyes off of her feet. Who's that? I asked.
1: Not who. Where? Kyle answered. It's a place.
0: Another town?
1: No, it's just a place in the woods.
0: Oh.
2: Bad things happen there,
0: Kimber said, more to herself than to me.
2: Like what?
0: Bad things, Kimber repeated.
1: Yeah, don't ever try to find it, dude,
0: Kyle said behind me, or bad things will happen to you too.
2: But like, what bad things?
0: I turned around. Kyle shrugged and Kimber stood up and walked over to the rope ladder. We'd better go. I have to get home to my mom, she said. We climbed down the ladder one by one and then started to walk back to the trailhead in an unfamiliar silence. I was dying of curiosity about Baraska, but couldn't decide if and what to ask about it.
2: So, who lives there?
1: Where?
0: Kyle asked.
2: Baraska! The skin man,
0: Parker answered.
1: Kyle laughed. Only babies believe that.
2: What, like men who are skinned? Like their skin is gone?
0: I asked excitedly.
1: Yeah, that's what sub kids say. Most of us stop believing in that, though, when we turn double digits,
0: Kyle said. I looked back at Kimber, who was still 9 like me, but she was staring down the trail, ignoring us. That seemed to be the end of the conversation, and by the time we reached our bikes, the awkwardness was gone, and we were giggling, trying to decide if we were too drunk to bike home. School started 2 days later, and I'd completely forgotten about Baraska. When my dad pulled up the curb to drop me off that morning, he locked the doors before I could get out.
1: Not so fast, he laughed. As your father, I get the privilege of giving you a hug and telling you to have a good first day of school.
2: But Dad, I gotta go meet Kyle by the flag before the first bell.
1: And you will, but give me a hug first.
0: In a few years, you'll be driving yourself to school. Let me be your dad while I still can.
2: Fine, I said exacerbated, and leaned over to give my dad a quick hug.
0: Thank you. Now go meet your friend. Your mom will be waiting here to pick you up at 3:40.
2: I know, Dad. Why can't I take the bus like Whitney?
0: When you're 12, you can take the bus. He smiled and unlocked the doors. Until then, I get to drop you off in the mornings. If you think it'll make you look cooler, you can ride in the back seat behind the cage.
2: Dad, just don't.
0: I threw open the door of the cruiser before he could say anything more and ran as he laughed behind me. Kyle was already waiting for me at the flagpole, and he found Kimber, too.
1: Dude, you almost missed the bell, he yelled at me when he first saw me.
2: I know, sorry.
0: Whose class are you in? Kimber asked. She was wearing a red sweater and leggings with frogs on them. Her curly orange hair was brushed into little ringlets, and her lips were pink and shiny. She'd never looked prettier, and I was surprised to realize I'd never really seen

0: Kimber is a girl. Mr. Diamonds. Me too, she said cheerfully.
1: Lucky, Kyle scoffed. I'm with Mrs. Verdi. Only 2 fourth-grade teachers and I get the crappy one.
0: Kimber grimaced. Yeah, my mom had her when she was a kid. What's wrong with her? What did she say? Just that she's strict and gives out homework on the weekends.
1: On the weekends? Fuck!
0: Excuse me, Mr. Landy. I immediately recognized the tall man that had suddenly appeared behind the white-faced Kyle.
1: Sorry, sir. I meant dag.
0: Kimber giggled. I'm sure you did. He nodded. Hi, Sheriff Clary. Even though I had only met him a few times, I liked my dad's boss, and he liked me.
2: Oh, hello, Sammy. Are you excited for your first day?
0: Sheriff Clary crossed his arms in front of him and widened his stance imposingly, but gave me a wide smile. Yes, sir, I said, and then added lamely, what are you doing here?
2: I'm giving a presentation to the 5th and 6th graders about safety when walking to and from school.
1: Yeah, gives it every year, Kyle muttered.
0: Cool, I smiled. Sheriff Clary nodded at me and then turned and walked away. I looked around, confused. Where's Kimber?
1: She took off. She's annoyingly on time to everything.
0: And as if to illustrate his point, the bell rang.
2: We both ran up the stairs and inside. I walked into class and saw Kimber
0: had saved me a spot next to her at the back.
2: Mr. Diamond, a short, round man of 40 or so, nodded at me when I came in.
0: Mr. Walker, I presume.
2: Yeah, that's me, I mumbled as I rushed past him to the desk to Kimber. Welcome to Drisking Elementary. And for the rest of you, welcome back. Go Grizzlies!
0: The class echoed a reluctant and subtle, Go Grizzlies! Kimber introduced me to the other kids in the class throughout the morning. Most of them were nice, if sort of underwhelmed by me. They said their hellos and asked where I was from, and the conversations usually ended with an unimpressed, okay. A group of girls who sat near the front snuck looks at each other all morning and snickered. I asked Kimber who they were, and she just shrugged. During our second break, they came up and talked to me. Are you friends with Kimber DeStaro? A tall, dark-haired girl asked me.
2: Yeah,
0: I answered, and looked over at Kimber. She was watching me with worried eyes.
2: Are you related to her?
0: No.
2: I didn't think so, because you don't have orange hair?
0: I didn't know what to say.
2: You don't have to be friends with her, you know,
0: said the second girl with the oddly round face.
2: I wanna be friends with her.
0: The third girl behind the other two snorted. She had pretty auburn hair and a rude upturned nose.
2: Well, if you do, you're going to be in the ugly kid group, the first girl warned. And once you're in that group, you can't leave it. Ever.
0: Better than the bitch group, I said. Rude nose and round face gasped, but dark hair smiled.
2: We'll see, she said as the three returned to their corner of the room.
0: I sat back down next to Kimber, feeling like a badass. It was the first time I'd ever used a swear word in front of anybody, other than Kyle.
2: What did they say to you?
0: Kimber asked nervously. They said that you're too pretty to be near them and that you would make them look gross, so we have to stay away from them.
2: Liar,
0: Kimber answered, but I could tell she was smiling. We met Kyle in the cafeteria at lunch, and he had nothing but bad things to say about his morning. Mrs. Verdi was old
2: and mean,
0: and she made everyone come up and say something about themselves even though the class only had 14 kids, and they all knew each other. When the bell rang for recess, I went to throw my lunch away with Kyle, and I bumped into a kid I hadn't seen before.
3: Hey, are you Sam Walker?
0: The kid asked.
3: Yeah?
0: Oh, your sister's dating my brother.
3: Oh, man, your sister is dating a Whittaker.
0: Kyle laughed.
3: Shut up, Kyle, the kid grumbled. She's gonna be Whitney Whittaker.
0: As funny as it was, I couldn't help but be a little surprised. Not that I hadn't been paying attention, but I'd only seen Whitney out of her room once over the summer.
3: Where did she meet him?
0: I asked the Whittaker kid.
3: I don't know, probably at his job.
0: His job? Where?
3: He works at Drisking Water.
0: It didn't make any sense to me, but I shrugged it off. I did remember my mom giving Whitney some menial tasks, like getting the car washed and setting up some utilities to get her out of the house. Maybe she met him once and they started dating over text. Teenagers are weird. The rest of the school week followed much like the first. We were all into the first month, and I heard some

0: Someone mentioned the skin man again. We were out on the playground and Kyle and I was trying to start a fire with two large wood chips. I had just given myself a splinter when the distant sound of metal grinding on metal flooded over the playground, silencing every one of us. Baraska, I said in awe.
1: Yep, said Philip Saunders. The skin men kill again.
0: Hey, Kyle said only babies believed in skin men. I threw an accusatory look at Kyle.
2: They do. Phil's just stupid. I am not. Ask Danielle. She's seen them.
0: Phil scanned the playground and then yelled at the blonde girl talking to Rude Nose. Hey, Danielle, come here. The blonde girl rolled her eyes but came skipping over anyway. What do you want? I told you Kayla doesn't like you, Philip.
2: No, tell them about the skin men.
0: Phil gestured to the air around us, which was filled with the metallic scraping coming from down the mountain.
2: You tell them.
0: No, you saw them, so you tell them.
2: I didn't see them. Paige saw them.
0: Oh, Phil said, and an uncomfortable silence descended.
2: You guys are weird,
0: Danielle said, before flipping her hair in our faces and leaving. Who's Paige? I asked when she's gone.
2: Her sister,
0: Phil said.
2: Paige disappeared when we were like 5,
0: Kyle said.
2: After she saw the skin men, Phil added.
0: The sound from the mountain abruptly ended, and the subdued atmosphere of the playground disappeared with it. When the bell rang, Kyle lined up in his class line, and since Phil was in my class, I made sure that I was behind him. The teacher began to count us off.
2: Hey, what do you know about Baraska?
0: Ike whispered to him.
3: My brother said, that's where people go when they disappear, to Baraska.
2: What happens to them there?
3: Bad things,
0: he said, and then shushed me when I asked him what that meant. The year dragged on, and it wasn't until Christmas break that I heard the machine at Baraska again. It was December, and there was a thick blanket of snow on the ground, which only served to amplify the noise from the mountain. I sat in my room listening to it for a few minutes, trying to decide what was happening in the place that bad things happen. I saw my dad's cruiser pull up out the window and went down the stairs to greet him. As I passed my sister's door, I heard her giggling in that annoying teenager girl kind of way, and I cringed. I hoped Kimber never got like that.
2: Dad!
0: I skidded on the ground just as he opened the door. My dad stomped the snow off of his boots and threw open his arms.
2: Sammy! How many years has it been? He joked.
0: It was true. I hadn't seen much of my dad lately since he was working so much. Doing what? I didn't know since this was the quietest, lamest town ever. Mom thought the sheriff was grooming Dad for his job since Clary was so old and Dad never really agreed or disagreed with him. He'd only been in the department 7 months after all, and he doubted people in the county would vote for him.
2: Hey Dad, do you hear that? That like machine sounding noise?
0: Yep. I hear it in town every now and then.
2: Do you know what it is?
0: I asked the sheriff about it, and he told me that the noise comes from private property up in the Ozarks.
2: Is the property called Baraska?
0: I asked quickly. I have no idea. Baraska? Where'd you hear that? I shrugged. Kids at school. Well, it's nothing to worry about, Sammy. Probably just some logging equipment.
2: But is the place called Baraska? Like, have you heard that name before?
0: No, I have not heard that before. Dad pulled his boots off and shrugged off his coat, looking towards the kitchen. I could tell I was losing him.
2: Have you ever heard of the skin men?
0: I asked quickly. Skin men? Good God, Sam, is your sister telling you all these stories?
2: No.
0: But he wasn't listening to me anymore.
2: Whitney!
0: He yelled up the stairs.
2: No, Dad, Whitney doesn't even talk to me,
0: I repeated. I heard the door creak open upstairs, and Whitney peered out over the railing, phone in hand, and an annoyed look on her face.
4: Are you trying to scare your brother?
0: Dad demanded.
2: Dad, no,
0: I said again. Whitney shot me a betrayed look.
2: Ugh, seriously? As if I'd waste my time.
4: You aren't telling him stories about skin men?
2: No, Dad, I told you, I heard it at school,
0: I said. Whitney gestured at me as if to say, see?
4: All right, well, you kids need to start getting along. Your family, for Christ's sake.
0: Whitney rolled her eyes, and when Dad walked into the kitchen, she stuck her tongue out at me.
2: Real mature Whitney,
0: I yelled up, but she was already gone.
4: I'll tell Dad about your boyfriend.
0: Christmas came and went with surprising smoothness at our house. Whitney and I got everything that we had on our list, which was a first for us. The town may be smaller, but Dad's paychecks were clearly better. I wore my new Rams parka on the first day back to school after Christmas break. Kyle fawned over it, and Kimber showed off the blue pearl necklace her mom had gotten her for Christmas. Kyle and I feigned interest, but did it poorly. Kimber knew, but just seemed happy that we cared enough to fake it. As we said goodbye to Kyle for the morning, Kimber was suddenly slammed from the side. Kyle caught her before she fell, and I spun around angrily to see dark-haired girl, whose name I learned was Phoebe Dranger, laughing and walking away from us with round-faced girl. "You're bad people who make poor life choices," Kyle yelled at them. "When I'm your boss someday, I'll make you clean bathrooms." "Yeah, and if Kyle's your boss, you know you messed up," I added. Kyle and I high-fived and turned to Kimber, but she wasn't sharing our victory. She was trying to hide the tears on her face. "Look, don't sweat those girls, Kimber. Nobody likes them. People are just nice to them because they're related to the Prescotts." Kyle tried to give her an awkward pat on the back, but Kimber turned away from him and ran in the opposite direction. "I hate those girls. Like, I really hate them," I said. "I know, they're bitches," Kyle answered, mouthing the last word as he looked over his shoulder for any lurking adults. "I better get to class and make sure she doesn't try and talk to her again. There's an assembly this morning, no class until after lunch." "Seriously? That's awesome! Do we have to sit by class?" "Not usually, but we better get there quick so that we get seats at the back," Kyle said as we started walking. "What's the assembly for?" I asked. "It's either DARE or the History Society presentation." "What's DARE?" "You know, DARE. As in, don't you dare do drugs or you're grounded until you're dead." "Oh, I hope it's the history thing then." We found Kimber already in the auditorium. She'd collected herself and saved us both seats at the back of the room. She waved us over, just as the puffy stern Mrs. Verdi walked onto the stage. "Hello, fourth grade students. This morning we have a special presentation for you from the Historic Preservation Society of Drisking. If you have questions during the course of the lecture, please raise your hand."
5: "Like that'll happen," Kyle laughed.
0: "Now I'd like to introduce you to Mr. Wyatt Dowding, Miss Catherine Scanlon, and of course, Mr. James Prescott."
6: "What? Jimmy Prescott and not his dad? That's so weird," Kimber whispered.
5: "Dude, Thomas Prescott has done this presentation like every year for like 20 years, Kyle said. "It's definitely weird."
0: "It's not weird," whispered Mike Sutton from behind us. He leaned forward. "Tom Prescott went crazy like a year ago. He didn't do the presentation last year, and my sister was here either."
6: "I don't like Jimmy Prescott," Kimber shook her head. "He gives me the heebie-jeebies. His dad is so much nicer. He's like a grandpa."
0: The presentation went slow and boring. Mr. Dowding and Miss Scanlon talked about the first settlers here, the Cherokee, and the Trail of Tears. They talked about Alexander Drisking's discovery of a motherload of ore in the mountains and settling here with his family to mine and refine the iron. Then James Prescott took the stage from there to tell the story of his family's early journey to the town and their role in revitalizing of Drisking itself in the late 50s. The last part was the most interesting of it all, and I found Jimmy Prescott to be infallibly charismatic and entertaining. I was so busy laughing at his jokes and hanging on every word that by the end of his presentation, I realized I'd actually learned quite a bit. So much so that I was interested enough to ask a question, which Kyle warned was committing social suicide. Mr. Prescott scanned the room and answered a few other questions before he finally got to me in the back.
5: Yes, you in the back.
0: Mr. Prescott? Why did the mines close? Like, what happened? I asked.
5: Very good question, young man. What did you say your name was?
0: Sam.
5: Walker. Ah, I believe I met your father the other day at the sheriff's office. Welcome to Drisking. As for your questions, most of the mines were closed in 1951 after a long period of unprofitability. The mountain had simply ran out of iron ore. The mills and refineries were abandoned, and the town suffered for years. The miners and their families moved away, stores went out of business, schools closed, and Drisking became
2: a ghost town. That would have been the end of it if it weren't for stubborn families like mine who refused to leave. We refused to give up on the town, and after many, many years of hard work, Drisking became the picturesque little haven in the Ozarks that it is today. I hope that answered your question. I sat back down, and Kyle shook his head at me.
1: Bro.
2: The assembly suffered through another 15 minutes of awkward Q&As until Mrs. Verdi finally cut us loose. We were released into the cafeteria to wait for the lunch lines to open. Kyle, Kimber, and I sat in our usual corner.
1: That was so boring, Kyle whined. When are they going to figure out that no one cares about Drisking's history?
2: Seriously, I fell asleep like 3 times. Kimber nudged me.
7: Sam seemed to care, she teased. I just wanted to know about the mines. Mines are creepy. That's all.
2: Yeah, but all our mines were blown up.
1: You can't go with them anymore, Kyle said.
7: Blown up? I asked. Kimber nodded. Some kids died after going to the mines, so the city set off some controlled blasts to implode the caverns. At least that's what my mom said.
2: They messed up, though, and I heard they blew up the water table or poisoned it or something.
1: What? How do you know that?
7: Kyle asked. Kimber shrugged.
2: I heard my dad talking about it.
7: Did they use C4 or something? I guess.
1: So, like, we all drink the water, so we all have C4 in our bodies, and we could explode at any minute,
7: Kyle said excitedly. Do you think that's what happened to all the missing people? I asked him, just sitting there one day, and boom!
1: Yeah, dude! Kyle grabbed my shoulder, and that's where the skid bed came from.
7: I made the international symbol of mind blown, and we laughed hysterically.
2: You guys are dumb,
7: Kimber rolled her eyes, but then she laughed when Kyle fell to the floor pretending he was exploding. I remember thinking that moment that I was happy here in Drisking, Missouri, with these two people, happier than I'd ever been anywhere else. It was the last truly happy moment I ever had. Less than an hour later, Mr. Diamond's phone rang, and he exchanged a few quiet words with the person on the other end, his eyes flicking to and from my desk. It was hard to be surprised then when he hung up and asked me to come to the front. When I got there, he told me my mom was waiting for me in the office and I was going home for the day. I traded a confused and worried look with Kimber and then packed my backpack and went to the office. When I got there, my mom was crying. We drove home in strained silence. I was too afraid to ask what was wrong. Mom parked the car a block from our house, which was blocked in by several police cars. When an explanation didn't come, I broke the silence myself.
2: Is it Dad?
7: I said quietly, holding back tears.
2: No, honey, Dad is fine, she whispered. Then what happened?
7: Whitney never made it to school this morning.
2: Her voice broke over my sister's name.
7: Oh, no, Mom, I think she ditched, I said quickly. I saw her leave this morning, and it was really early, like 6. She was with her friend, Pete Whittaker, and that kid, Taylor.
2: We know about all that, Sam, but they made it to school, and Whitney wasn't with them.
7: They said that she wanted to stop by the Circle K near Drisking High, so they left her there. And no one has seen her since.
2: Well, my brain struggled to come up with an explanation. Maybe she's ditching.
7: No, honey. My mom put the car back in drive and drove up to our house, parking behind a police cruiser. The police, as well as your father, think that Whitney is with Jay.
2: But she has a new boyfriend here.
7: We found all her books on the floor of her room this morning and half of her clothes gone, along with some cash of your dad's.
2: But right now we think that she's hitched a ride to St. Louis and that she's with Jay.
7: The sheriff's office is trying to contact the boy's parents now.
2: Whitney, run away. Anyone who knew my sister knew that she was prone to dramatics and empty threats. Plus, she was dating Chris Whittaker's older brother, Pete. I was sure of it.
7: We walked up the steps and into a house filled with stale coffee and quiet murmurs. I tried to remember if Whitney herself had ever actually confirmed that she was dating Pete. But I drew a blank. When we walked into the kitchen, I saw my father sitting at the table, staring at phone records, head in hand. He looked up when I came into the room and gave me a weak smile.
1: Hey, buddy.
2: Dad, I have to tell you something.
7: I felt a heavy hand on my shoulder and turned to look up at a solemn Sheriff Cleary.
1: Everything and anything you might know, son, no matter how trivial you think it is. I nodded and sat down at the table with my dad as my mom handed the big man a cup of coffee. Here you go, Sheriff, she said weakly. Please, Mrs. Whittaker, call me Killian. My mother nodded and retreated back into a darkened corner to talk quietly with Sheriff Cleary's wife, Grace. What do you know, Sam? My dad asked as he rested his chin in his hand in a mock symbol of prayer, as though I may deliver him from his suffering. Well, just, I heard Whitney had a boyfriend. The guy, Pete Whittaker, that she's been hanging out with, and I saw them and Taylor Dranger leave this morning before me.
8: What time do they leave? Asked the sheriff.
1: I don't know, like before 6?
8: He nodded. That matches the statement of Taylor Dranger and the Whittaker boy.
1: My father's head sunk lower into his hands, and I knew I let him down.
9: But, I rushed, I don't think that she went back to St. Louis because she was dating Pete, and I don't think that she wanted to be with her boyfriend back home anymore.
8: I understand that, son, but a teenage girl's mind is a complicated thing. My officers are trying to get a hold of the boyfriend's family back in St. Louis. Cleary nodded to my father. Now, why don't you head up to your room and let us work, Samuel.
1: I looked up at him in surprise.
9: What? No, I want to stay down here. I can help.
8: No, son. There's nothing more that you can do here. You've been a good brother. Now, let us handle this.
9: But I can help!
8: You already have.
9: Dad!
8: I looked over at my dad with begging eyes. Go to your room, Sam. He said quietly after a moment.
1: I balked. Dad.
8: Now.
1: I was so angry.
8: I did the only thing that I could do to make my rage known. I stomped upstairs, I slammed the door, and then sat on my bed in disbelief. The tears came then, and I laid there, feeling helpless, worthless, scared for my sister. I thought about all the places Whitney could be. Was she scared? Was she alone? Was she
1: dead? When the sun began to set, I finally got out of bed and went to check my email.
8: I was expecting lots of messages from Kimber and Kyle,
1: but there was only one. Did she go to the treehouse? I sat there staring at the computer screen for almost a minute. Kimber's words from last fall echoed in my brain. If you enter the treehouse without the proper ceremony, you'll disappear, and then you'll die.

Kyle said when I pulled my bike up and Kimber ran up to hug me. I'm so sorry, Sam. There was really nothing for me to say, and they didn't push. Kimber took my arm, and we started up the trail. The silence between us was stretched, but comfortable. We trudged through the snow, and all the while, I searched for the telltale footprints of others. But the snow was coming too fast. The hike up the mountain was harder and wetter than when we'd come in the fall, and when Ambercott Fort finally came into view over the ridge, it was a welcome sight. The sun was getting low, and we hadn't brought flashlights. I ran as far up to the tree, calling my sister's name to the quiet wild. Kyle was right behind me, and I leapt impressively onto the rope ladder, climbing quickly up the planks. I kept calling Whitney's name, waiting for Kyle to yell that he'd found her or that there was at least some sign of her. And then I heard Kimber quietly say my name from where she stood at the triple tree. I ran over and tried to follow her eyes to confirm what I already knew was there. And then I found it. Freshly carved, near the top. Whitney M. My breath froze in my chest, and my vision blurred with unwelcome tears. And as the sun took its last desperate breath before plunging into the deep of the horizon, a deafening metallic whir sang out from the wilderness and spilled down the mountainside.

0: Underneath the triple tree, there is a man who waits for me. And should I go, or should I stay? My fate's the same, either way. Good morning. The words faded back into the ether, and I awoke with a start. Jimmy Prescott was lounging against the wall near the door, an amused yet disapproving look on his face. Shit, sorry, Mr. Prescott, I didn't hear you come in. You know, I worked here when I was a kid, too. I installed the bell on the door for this very reason. Didn't seem to wake you up, though, he laughed. I mumbled another apology and idly straightened a stack of business cards in front of me. Late night? kinda. Mary. I hope you weren't out at all the bonfires with all the other underage drinkers. No, sir.
1: Yep.
0: Good. Anyway, I'm just here for my lunch. I'll take a Parmesan chicken with avocado and rye. Yes, sir. Happy that the conversation was over, I walked over to the sandwich counter and unwound the twisty tie from the rye bread. Jimmy Prescott stepped back from the counter and idly studied the picture on the wall. Though he'd seen them 1,000 times before, more of the photos were of the Prescott family, taken over the last century. I'd always thought it odd decor, but then the shop was named after them after all. Is Mira here? Prescott asked as I wrapped up his sandwich. She's in the back. Ah, I thought she'd still be in St. Louis. Well, when you're finished, would you mind getting her for me?
2: Shit.
0: Yes, sir. I handed him his sandwich and went to the back to find Mira. She was in the office, furiously punching the keys on her accounting calculator. Mira, Jimmy Prescott is out front. He wants to talk to you. She turned and gave me a dubious look. Did he say what about? I shook my head. Okay, she sighed. You can go home for the day, Sam. But, are you sure? I still had 3 hours on the clock. He's the only customer we've had since we opened. Don't worry. I'll pay you for the whole day, kiddo. Thanks, Mira. Good luck, I guess. I gave her a sympathetic shrug, and she patted my arm. I didn't know how she did it. Mira was perhaps the most burdened and stressed out woman in all

0: of Drisking, but she never failed to be unbelievably kind. There was a hopelessness about her, a sadness that she hid very well. I left the store out the back door so I wouldn't have to see Jimmy Prescott again. His weird yellowed amber eyes always set me on edge, not to mention he was a total tool. I hopped in my car and texted Kyle that I was off work. He answered immediately and told me to come meet him. I happily whipped my apron off over my head and threw the car into reverse. Crystal Lake was my favorite place in all of Drisking. I had to park almost a mile away since the lake was so packed. I eventually found Kyle and Kimber sitting on a rock that jutted out over the beach. Kimber was sunbathing in a blue floral bikini, and Kyle was wearing his no-one-can-tell-where-my-eyes-are-looking sunglasses. "What'd I miss?" I asked, sitting next to Kimber. "Not much," she answered, stretching and sitting up. "Just more beer." She dug into the cooler behind her and tried to hand me a Blue Moon. "Ugh, no," I waved my hand away. "Got any Excedrin?" "Oh no," Kimber gave her "I'm sorry" pout. "Okay then, I'll just take those sunglasses." I held up my hand to Kyle, who looked back at it in horror.
1: "What?
0: No, fuck off." "Oh, come on, Kyle, give him your sunglasses. Sam didn't get to sleep off his hangover like we did." I smiled at Kyle, and he tightened his lips. They both knew exactly what I was doing. Kimber stroked Kyle's arm in encouragement. "Please," she asked.
1: "Fine,"
0: he said, and shoved his blue blockers at me. I put them on and sat back, turning my head to watch the girls on the beach below. Phoebe Dranger, dark-haired girl, was there lying on a towel next to Roundface and giggling. It still seemed unnatural to me to see the two of them without Rude Nose. The three had been inseparable, working as fluidly together as the gears in a watch, until Christy had fallen in love with some college kid and run away.
1: "So, why'd you get out of work early anyway?"
0: Kyle asked. "Prescott came in."
2: "Ew,"
0: Kimber squirmed. "He totally freaks me out. He's been staring at me since, like, fifth grade."
1: "Next time he stares at you, let him know I'll knock him the fuck out."
0: Kyle has always been protective over Kimber, but ever since they'd started dating, it got like 10 times more unbearable. Kimber winked at him. "So, what did he want, Sam?"
3: "He wanted to talk to Mira. Probably about the sandwich shop."
1: "You mean about how no one goes there and the business should be closed years ago, but it won't because Prescott's are stubborn and vain?"
0: Kyle said. "Yeah, probably. I mean, she looked pretty worried. I can count on one hand how many sandwiches I've sold in the past month." "Ouch," Kimber grimaced. "Yeah, I'm pretty sure she's going to get chewed out. I really don't like that guy." I thought about the squirmy yellow-eyed freak yelling at sweet little Mira, and it made my blood boil.
1: "You should have met his dad," Kyle snorted. "He was a piece of work."
0: "His dad?"
3: "Yeah, Tom Prescott," Kimber said. "The family put him in a home a few towns over."
0: "Why is he in a home?"
1: "I heard he got dementia, and he was embarrassed."

0: family in public, Kyle said. I heard that too. Kimber brushed her long curls off of her shoulder. I always liked Tom Prescott. It was a pretty shitty thing to do. Hey, kids. We turned in unison to see Phil Saunders come stomping out of the bushes behind us, with Mike Sutton following behind. So, this is where the cool people hang out, high above the kingdom on Pride Rock.
1: Shut up, Mike,
0: Kyle said, ignoring Phil, who he disliked ever since Phil had briefly dated Kimber. Phil was either unaware of or uninterested in Kyle's feelings. Of course, they may also have been because Phil was stoned out of his mind most of the time. And now was no exception. They sat down next to us, and Mike offered me his pipe.
1: You want to hit this?
0: I did want to hit it, and pretty badly, too. I reached up and grabbed it, but Phil swatted my hand away. Careful, guy. You don't want to get the sheriff's son high. For fuck's sake, Mike. Mike nodded knowingly and shoved the pipe back into his pocket. I scowled. Really? Sorry, Sam. Hell, the only reason I'm even smoking around you is because today is my cousin's death anniversary, and I don't give a shit about anything else. Your cousin Hannah? Kimber asked with a sympathetic look.
1: Yeah.
0: 5 years she's been gone. Too many people disappear in these woods, man, Mike said as he exhaled a cloud of smoke.
1: Yeah, man.
0: You know, sometimes when I'm high, I can see them all, and I feel like I know the answer to the mystery, man. Like, I'm so close to solving it, it's just something I can see. Like, they're all puzzle pieces, and in my mind, I see the puzzle put together, but I can't tell what the picture is of, you know?
1: You're fucking high, Saunders,
0: Kyle said. We all are, man. We all are. Everyone in this town is drinking the fucking Kool-Aid. Kimber raised an eyebrow at him, but said nothing. Everyone except the dead ones. I can see what they looked like before they went to the ground, or is it the grounder?
1: Shit, I don't know, man, Mike said to the space in front of him. Yeah, I see all those people, Hannah, Paige, Jason, Metley. Hell, I even see your sister, Walker.
0: Kyle, who I knew had been monitoring this conversation from mention of this very thing, sprang to his feet and opened his mouth to yell at Phil.
1: Nah, Whitney Walker ran away to St. Louis, remember? Mike said.
0: I saw Kyle and Kimber exchange a quick look as I tried to remain impassive from behind the blue lockers.
1: That true, man? Phil asked.
0: And there it was. I knew Kyle and Kimber had always wondered what I thought about Whitney and if I'd ever accepted the official statement that she and Jay had run away together. They were kind enough not to bring it up, but I knew they wanted to know what I believed, what I thought had really happened. I loved them both, and I wanted to talk to them about it, but I just couldn't. Everyone thought that I had spent the last 7 years quietly grieving, and that I had put the incident behind me. At least, that's what I tried to show them. The truth was, I'd never given up on Whitney. I'd waited years for Jay to show up on social medias, and when I finally found him last year, I'd been devastated. I'd always hoped the official report was right, and that Whitney was somewhere far away from here, alive and happy with Jay Bauer. But his MySpace page showed a thriving teenager, still living at home with his parents. His ex-girlfriend Whitney, the furthest thing from his mind. When I'd brought the evidence to my dad, he read the page I'd printed off and then shut the door to his office with me on the other side. I heard him crying in there for hours as I waited for him to reopen the case and bring the smackdown on the Butler County Sheriff's Department. But justice had never come. And we never mentioned Jay Bauer again. For whatever reason, I never told Kyle and Kimber about any of that. Maybe it was because I was worried that they'd blow it off like my dad had, or maybe, and far more likely, I didn't want them to know how obsessed I had become with the Borrasca and the Skin Men. I knew, as assuredly as the sun would rise tomorrow, that Whitney's death had happened at there, just like all the others who'd gone to the Triple Tree. I was suddenly very aware of four pairs of eyes staring at me. Yeah, it's true. She ran off with this guy Jay from our hometown, I answered. And that was enough for Kyle.
1: All right, guys, seriously. He's the sheriff's kid. What do you think's gonna happen if he gets caught?

0: with weed. The little man is right, Phil. Let's bounce. I don't need any more trouble with the cops around here, Mike said.
1: Later, Walker. Kimber, little man.
0: Phil stood up, brushed off his pants, and jumped from the boulder onto the sandy beach below. He sprayed sand all over a couple of freshman girls who squealed and called him an unthoughtful ass. Phil tipped his invisible hat to them and said, "Ladies, we're walking off." Mike followed him down, and as I watched them make their way down the beach, I became aware of the conversation going on behind me. "I didn't say I wanted to go. I said I had to go," Kimber said. "It's only 2 o'clock, and it's Sunday." "I know, but my parents have been fighting a lot lately. I don't want to leave my mom alone too long. I thought she was doing better." "A little. But she's still depressed, Kyle."
1: "Do you want to stay over at my place tonight?"
0: Kimber's voice dropped to a whisper. "I don't think I'm ready for that yet."
1: "No, that's not what I meant. I'd sleep on the pullout in the basement, and you would have my room."
0: Very awkward silence.
1: "My parents love you, you know," he added.
0: Kimber laughed. "I know. I just want to be there for my mom right now. But thank you, sweetie." And then the absolute disgusting sound of my best friend's kissing. I would never get used to it.
1: Ugh, on that note, I'm out of here too.
0: I stood up and gave them both a shaming look.
2: "Oh, come on, Sam, don't be jealous. We'll find you a girlfriend someday,"
0: Kyle joked. "I really don't need your help with that," I muttered, glancing down the beach to where Emmeline Adler was sunbathing. "I'll see you guys tomorrow."
3: "Last week of school!" Kimber yelled at my retreating back.
0: Thank God. Tomorrow was the last Monday of the school year, and while I should have been thankful my sophomore year was ending, I wasn't. The summer meant no distractions, more time to think, and even more hours of boredom at Prescott Artisan Sandwiches. But I wasn't looking forward to tomorrow for another reason. Besides it being Monday, it was also sophomore ditch day. My dad had caught on to that several weeks ago and warned me to set a good example and go to school that day. Sometimes I really hated being the son of a cop. Kimber and Kyle were sympathetic and had offered to share in my misery. I had, of course, said yes, much to Kyle's sadness. As I'd expected, my dad was waiting for me when I got home. We shared a brief, strained conversation about our respective days. Then he finally got to it.
2: "Remember, Sammy, we're cracking down on truancy this year. I want to see you in school tomorrow."
1: "Yeah, I got it, Dad.
2: And I hope I won't have to write a ticket to Kyle either," I sighed. "It's just a tradition. Even the teachers sort of encourage it.
1: On Friday, they said, I don't care what they said, Sam. Besides the fact that I'm the sheriff, I'm also your father, and I want my son in school."
0: I laughed and shook my head. What a joke.
1: "I can't control what Kyle does. Fair enough. But you can control what you do."
0: I said nothing. And Dad sighed. "It's almost over, Sam. Just get through these last 5 days, and you could be done with school for a few months."
1: "Fine."
0: I walked out of the kitchen and rudely ended the conversation. I climbed the stairs and passed by Whitney's door on the way to my room. The light was on, and silence was behind it. I knew my mother was in there. She was always in there, doing God knows what. I walked to my own room, shut the door behind me, and locked it. The next day at school ended up being more embarrassing than anything else. There were a few other people that hadn't skipped, maybe a total of 10 of us. And the looks they shot at me made it clear that my dad was the reason they were there. Kimber, great friend that she was, happily went to her classes like it was a normal day. Kyle attended all of my classes with me. The teachers, who had been looking forward to an easy day, couldn't have cared less. Just before lunch, an officer came around to all the classrooms and asked for copies of the attendance sheets. Dad really wasn't kidding about cracking down this year. I was going to get shit from people all summer. At lunch, Kyle and I went out to my car to smoke. Usually, we were hidden by dozens of large pickup trucks, but today, we were out in the open and vulnerable. I moved the car back to a shady corner of the parking lot, and Kyle pulled out his bowl. "Did you text Kimber?" I asked him while he hit it.
2: "Yeah,"
0: he said through tight lips as he let the smoke sit in his lungs and then blew it out all over my dashboard.
2: "She went home around fourth period. She said her mom..."

0: called her and she was going home to take care of her. I don't know, man. Doesn't her mom hate you? I asked, taking my turn of the bowl.
1: Yeah, I mean, that's a fairly new development ever since Kimber and I started dating, but I'm pretty sure
0: she's always hated me and just hid it before. Now that she's all depressed or whatever, she doesn't give a shit. It was hard to picture anyone hating Kyle. Why can't Kimber's dad take care of her?
1: I don't know.
0: I hit the pipe again.
1: Hey, man. Let's not go back today,
0: Kyle said. You think? I asked.
1: Yeah, I mean, you put in 4 periods, you've been a good son, and Officer Dickass has already come around and collected the attendance sheets.
0: Dickass? Really? You're better than that, man.
1: Officer...
0: Ass...
1: Dick?
0: You're fucking baked, Kyle.
1: Seriously, man. Let's go.
0: I thought about it a second. Kyle's right. I'd done my duty as a son, and if I left now, I'd have enough time to go to GameStop before work.
1: Fuck it.
0: I turned on the ignition. Kyle sat up in his chair, rolled down the window to clear out the smoke.
1: Hey, man, can you drop me by Kimber's?
0: Sure, but how are you going to get home?
1: Can you come get me after work?
0: What if her mom throws you out again? Kyle rolled his eyes.
1: That was one time.
0: Why can't I just drop you at home and you can take your own car?
1: It needs new tires.
0: New tires, of course. What Kyle really meant was that his insurance had lapsed and he didn't have any money for gas. He'd bought the car last summer after working double shifts at a convenience store for half a year. It was an okay car, newer, but I knew he'd only wanted it to impress Kimber, something he'd vehemently denied. Had it worked? Not in my opinion. They'd started dating in the fall and Kyle quit his job to spend more time with her. Kimber didn't seem like the kind of girl to be impressed by a Pontiac Bonneville, but Kyle was convinced that's how he won her over. I was sure all the car had really done was give him the confidence to ask her out, and now that its part in their romance ended, the car sat in the garage of the Landy home, collecting dust instead of memories. GameStop didn't have what I wanted, and neither did Driskin Games and Media. Since I had nothing else to do, I decided to show up to work early, and hope that Miro would let me leave early too. I parked in front and walked in the door. Unsurprised to see no one at the front counter, there were only 3 of us that worked at the shop, and sadly, I never got to see the other girl, Emmeline, who worked on the days I didn't. This was disappointing to me since she was half the reason I'd applied there in the first place. I went into the back to tell Mira that I was there and found her slumped over her desk on a pile of receipts and paperwork. It wasn't an unusual way to find Mira, but something seemed different today. I immediately felt a disturbance in the force. But before I could run away, she turned towards me and I saw I was right to flee. Mira was crying. Are you...
2: I'm sorry,
0: she said quickly, wiping her eyes. Is it 4 already?
2: No, it's 2:15. I just thought maybe if I came in early...
0: All right, it's your ditch day. Mira wiped her eyes, only to have them fill with tears again. I don't understand, Sam. This store has been operating in the red ever since I was hired to manage it. What am I doing wrong?
2: I don't know,
0: I offered lamely, the instinct to escape never stronger.
2: No one comes in here, ever. And Mr. Prescott refuses to let me put signs up to advertise. He says they're unsightly, but how does he expect me to pull in business? I need this job, Sam. God,
0: I must have looked like a frightened deer, because when Mira glanced over at me, she seemed to subtly collect herself.
2: Go ahead and go out front. I'll do your time card.
0: She didn't have to tell me twice. I really liked Mira, and I hated seeing her like this. The front didn't end up being much better. I could hear Mira crying over the store's dated music track. Her sobs went from painfully audible to muffled whimpers. And after half an hour, I decided I had to do something. Since I was entirely unequipped to deal with an adult woman's emotions, I decided to call Mira's husband, Owen. He was thankfully at home and answered on the second ring.
3: Oh, I'll be right there.
0: I breathed a sigh of relief when I heard a car pull up outside and saw the tall, girthy Owen get out of it. He walked in during a quiet lull in his wife's breakdown. I'm sorry to call you at home, Mr. Daly. I just didn't know what else to do.
3: It's okay, Sam. You did the right thing.
0: He looked tired, and I could see the situation wasn't new to him. Is she okay? I mean, like, would she be okay?
3: Yeah. He nodded. We're just going through some things.
0: Oh. Mira said the store is going bankrupt, too. I winced as soon as the words were out of my mouth.
3: Yeah.
0: Owen ran a hand through his hair.
3: That's part of it, although I don't think Jim is going to let that happen.
0: Mira's more upset about... He sighed.
3: Has Mira told you about her, appointments?
0: No.
3: Well, we've been trying to get pregnant for years. Long, painful years. It's just so goddamn important for her to have a baby, and you know, she blames me for our problems.
0: He walked around the room, staring at the pictures, not really talking to me anymore.
3: I understand why it's important to her. I just don't understand the obsession with it, you know? Because she's the last one in her family, because she's the last Mackaysee on the planet. I mean,
0: does she even realize that our baby won't be a Mackaysee? He'd be a Daly. I tell you, Sam, never marry a woman with a crazy father and four dead uncles. They develop these obsessions with lineage and four dead uncles.
3: What?
0: Oh, yeah, the famous ones, you know, the four brothers who died in the Drisking Mines. That only left her dad. And her parents were only able to conceive her. Which leaves her as the last Mackaysee. And hope for the family line, so of course you see how this is all my fault. I looked at him blankly. And sighed.
3: I'm sorry, kid. These aren't your problems, and they're way over your pay grade anyway. I'm just very stressed out these days.
0: Our fertility issues and Mira's absolute abhorrence to our only other option. But how did they die? I was desperate to talk about anything else, and the story of Mira's uncles interested me. The Mackaysee boys?
3: I don't really know. They died on the mountain somewhere.
0: Oh, well, have you heard of the Skin Men?
3: Skin Men?
0: Yeah,

0: Once I was in my car and backing away, I called Kyle. Dude, fucking weird shit is going down in this town.
1: What happened?
0: I can't explain it over the phone. Where are you at?
1: I'm at Kimber's. Are you off work?
0: Yeah, I'm coming to get you. By at Kimber's, Kyle meant sitting on the curb in front of the house, kicked off the property again. When I pulled up, Kimber came out and met us at the curb. I'm so sorry, Kyle, she said. She's really upset today. She wouldn't even let me leave the house to sit with you.
1: It's okay. Don't worry about me. I just want to make sure that you and your mom are okay.
0: We're okay, and my dad will be home soon. Text us when you get home, and we'll come get you, I said. I wish I could, but I'm babysitting tonight until 7:30. Maybe after that?
2: Sure.
0: Kyle and Kimber hugged goodbye, and then Kimber rushed back to her house as something crashed inside.
1: So, what's going on?
0: Kyle asked, taking a drink of a warm Dr. Pepper sitting in my cup holder.
1: You're still wearing your apron, you know.
0: Mira had a breakdown, I said, peeling it off.
1: Really? What happened?
0: I told Kyle the full story, giving particular attention to the four uncles.
1: Yeah, the McCaseys, I heard of them. Didn't know Mira was one of them, though. I thought they were all dead.
0: Yeah, she's the last one, so like, do you think that McCasey's deaths have anything to do with the other disappearances? It had been a while since I'd mentioned anything about Baraska, and Kyle choked a little on the Dr. Pepper.
1: I don't know, man. I mean, maybe if the disappearance started around the same time.
0: How can we find that out?
1: Maybe the cops? There have to be police reports.
0: Okay, but what if I couldn't ask my dad? Kyle shook his head.
1: I don't know, then.
0: What about, like, records? The Historical Society people, maybe.
1: Oh, yeah, he said, nodding. We could try them. They're over on 2nd.
0: They share an office with Drisking Arts and Antiques. I made a U-turn and started back towards them.
1: Hey, why are we doing this?
0: I'd known the question was coming. I'd hoped to have more answers myself before I had given him one. Just, Whitney was all I could say. Kyle didn't ask anything more. The Historic Preservation Society of Drisking was at the back of the building, and we had to walk through the antique shop as the owner, Mr. Dranger, eyed us warily. At the end of a short hallway, we found a small room with two desks pushed together. One was empty, and the other was stacked high with books and folders of loose paper. We could hear someone typing behind the stacks. I cleared my throat. Hello? A small woman popped up from behind the desk. I recognized her as the same woman who had given us a lecture in 5th grade. Hello, how can I help you boys? She asked, walking out to greet us. Yeah, I have a few questions about Drisking's, history, I guess. Oh, great. Is this for an end-of-the-year report? Have a seat, boys. She gestured at the empty chair sitting behind the other desk. I nodded at Kyle, and he sat down, looking uneasy. Yeah, it's for an essay that we have to write. Hey, I think you gave a lecture to us like 7 years ago at school. Oh, yes. I gave that lecture every year with Mr. Prescott, she smiled.
1: Yeah, it was you and like one other guy too, a bald guy,
0: Kyle said, shifting uncomfortably in the wooden chair. Yes, that was my fiancé, Wyatt Dowding. He passed several years ago.
1: Oh,
0: Kyle said. So, Miss, Scanlon. But you can call me Catherine, she said. Catherine. I tried. I hated calling adults by their first names. We want to know about the McCasey kids. Oh, Catherine said, shaking her head. A dark part of history there. But still history, nonetheless. Yeah. So, when did that happen?
1: And how did they die?
0: Kyle added. Well, they didn't die. I mean, certainly perished in the mines, but their bodies were never recovered, so we don't know the answer to that. I would think dehydration, starvation, and exhaustion killed them within days of getting lost down there. And, to your second question, it was 1953, I believe. And the mines closed that year? Well, actually, the mines officially closed the year after. There was a legal spat between the city and the Prescott family, who wanted to leave the mines open until the bodies were found. The city won, and the mines were condemned.
1: Wait,

0: why did the Prescotts care?
1: Don't you want to write this down? Catherine asked. Kyle tapped his head twice with his finger. Catherine shrugged and continued. Well, the Prescott and the McCasey family were closely related. Tom Prescott was paying teams of unemployed miners to go down in the mines and search for the bodies. The city had enough of it. The mountain was unusable, and they didn't want any more deaths. The mines had been abandoned years before and were structurally unsafe. After the city banned the recovery teams from the mines, members of the Prescott family started going down there themselves. Finally, the city had had enough, and they had the mines collapsed.
0: With bombs? Kyle asked.
1: Well, with explosives. And that's what led to the incident. By this time, the mines had been unprofitable for a few years, and the city was quite broke. They hired less than reputable companies to collapse the mines, and well, when they set off the explosive, they accidentally broke into Drisking's water table. The city went into debt trying to purify the water of silt and iron ore. It wasn't until 2 years later that things started getting better, thanks to the Prescotts, who truly did revitalize Drisking. Kyle's phone chirped, and he pulled it out of his pocket.
0: It's Kimber. She wants us to come over.
1: Okay. Thank you, Mrs. Scanlon. Catherine. Sure. If you have any other questions, feel free to come by. We're almost always open during the day. Oh, or you could email me. She dug into her jacket pocket and pulled out a loose business card. It was creased and had a dusty smudge on it.
0: So, what do you think?
1: Kyle asked when we got in the car.
2: I don't know.
1: It's weird, isn't it? I mean, why would the Prescotts give a shit if the town suffers after they refused to help him find their family and were actively working with them?
0: Maybe they forgave and forgot.
1: Kyle shrugged. Does Jimmy Prescott seem like a guy to forgive and forget to you?
0: Ugh, no. And his dad is even worse.
1: Exactly. Maybe we should...
3: Turn here. Sorry, Kimber's still babysitting and she's over at Amherst.
1: When we pulled up, Kimber was out in the front yard with two young boys who were playing in the driveway. She was holding a sleeping baby and waving to us. We parked in the driveway and she introduced us to the two older kids. They gave us shy hellos and then ran off to continue their game. Once they'd left, we explained everything that had happened to Kimber while she listened and rocked the baby in her arms.
2: Sam is right. That doesn't make sense. But why are we even concerned about something that happened decades ago?
0: Whitney,
1: Kyle said, so I didn't have to. A flash of surprise crossed Kimber's face, and she walked over to put the baby down in his playpen. Then she walked back and pulled me into one of her famous super comforting, not at all awkward hugs. When she released me, she began to pace around the driveway. Okay, so we think Whitney somehow got involved in all this, and you're right. If we want to figure this out, we need to start at the beginning. Phil's right. Every mystery in this town is one piece of a larger puzzle. It's all related. She stopped and looked over at us. We need to go to the source if we want answers.
3: Yeah, that's not a bad idea, Kyle agreed. I know he likes to hang out in the hideaway and get drunk with ex-Sheriff Clary.
1: No, Kyle, not Jimmy. His dad.
3: Tom. He's so crazy they put him in a home.
1: He's the horse's mouth, though, isn't he? Jimmy isn't likely to know half as much as his dad,
0: but...
1: As Kyle and Kimber argued, I watched the kids chase each other around the tree in the front yard. There seemed to be something carved into the bark. Words. Not unlike the triple tree at Ambercott Fort. Now, I was too far away to read what they said.
2: He got you! He got you!
1: I heard the youngest one call to his brother.
2: The skin man got you! Now you have to die! Nuh-uh, Peter, I was touching the tree. No, you weren't. You're a liar. One of them got you, and now you have to meet the shiny gentleman. No, I don't. Kimber, Josh is cheating!
1: I shuddered and turned away from them. Where is the nut house? I interrupted them. Is it close? It's not a nut house. It's more like a hospice, Kimber chided. The rumor I've heard is that he's at Golden Elm, and that's in Cape Girardeau.
3: That's about 40 minutes away, Kyle said, and pulled out his phone. I'll check the visiting hours for Tuesday. Sam, do you work tomorrow?
2: I work every day, but I'll get out of it, I promised.
3: Okay, cool. Let's plan to leave after school.
1: The following day dragged on like any last Tuesday of the school year. Most people talked about what they did with their ditch day, or complained about a cop showing up at their house to issue them a ticket while sliding less than pleasing looks at me. When the final bell rang at 3:30, I grabbed my bag and booked it out to the car. Kyle and Kimber were already waiting for me. The drive took longer than we expected, and I got lost in Cape Girardeau. The town was bigger than Drisking, and the streets weren't laid out with any sort of planning or logic. By the time we arrived at Golden Elm, we only had 20 minutes left for visiting hours. "We're here to see Mr. Thomas Prescott," Kimber told the nurse at the front desk. We let her do the talking, since she had a disarming, old-fashioned charm about her that put people in a friendly mood.
2: "Old Tom? Wow, he hasn't had a visitor since Christmas when his son came.
1: Sign the check-in sheet and take a visitor sticker. Your family, then? Do you know where his room is?" The nurse arched a thin, suspicious eyebrow.
2: "I'm sorry, we don't," Kimber apologized. "My mother has been asking me to check in on my great-uncle while she's away doing Doctors Without Borders. I should have gotten more information from her, but you know, she only has so many minutes to call home."
1: "Oh, of course, dear. Let me get someone to escort you."
2: An orderly led us to Tom Prescott's room, which we found empty. He pointed down the hall and said he likes to read in the sunroom.
1: We walked down the hall and found an old, thin man, sitting alone and whispering to himself. He was sitting at a table in front of a backgammon board, moving chess pieces around it.
2: "Tom Prescott?"
1: Kimber said, smiling. He didn't look up, and I wondered if he heard her at all. Kimber took a deep breath to try again, but the old man suddenly slammed his fist on the table.
4: "I'm him, goddammit! I'm Tom Prescott! Don't call me Tom! People's kids used to have more respect."
1: "I'm sorry, sir," Kimber said gently as she sat down in the chair opposite him.
4: "You kids have no respect. Do you even know who I am? It's my son that's done it. That boy's mama should have whipped him, but she was soft, and now he's running around my town spreading his vulgarity and disrespect."
2: "Our apologies, Mr. Prescott. We never meant to be disrespectful. We greatly admire you. You're the man who built our town into what it is today. Everyone remembers that. Drisking was suffering and the town was dying. And then you fixed it. We know that."
4: "I did what I had to do," the old man grumbled. "It was my town. It still is. Who are you, little girl, to come in here and suggest otherwise?"
2: Oh, no, that's not what I said," Kimber changed tactics. "And as for who we are, we're Mira McCasey's kids. Do you remember the McCaseys?"
4: "Huh, you're Ida's granddaughter. That explains why you're not there."
1: We exchanged puzzled looks.
2: We're right here, Mr. Prescott," Kimber said.
4: "You know what I meant, young lady. They all know. They all know I rescued the town, and that's my town. Of course, they were going to let me do anything I wanted to go as long as the money kept coming in. That's why it's my town."
2: "Is the money still coming in?" Kimber tested.
4: "Well, you're here, aren't you? They didn't like it, but they took the money. They didn't know. Not everything. They didn't. But they suspected some. And they must have been okay with it because they kept electing Cleary. And they kept taking the money."
1: Prescott picked up a pawn and ran his fingers over it as he talked.
4: "It's just a powder, you know. So unassuming, a fine, soft powder. A powder doesn't know what it is. It doesn't know it's bad. It's the people who say it's bad. But it needed to be done, you know that, Ida. You know we had to do it."
1: Kimber hooked him in.
2: "I know. I know we had to, but it's your son. I don't think he's doing it, right?"
4: "Of course he isn't."
2: The elder Prescott slammed his fist on the table again. The two rooks tumbled to the floor.
4: "They were mine. He took them from me. We thought he could do it better, but he took mine and he ruined my legacy. Decades of work, and now it's all run by the powder. It's the dust the crumbled empire.
1: What about the Skin Man? I asked, caught up in the moment.
4: What are you talking about, boy?
1: He growled.
2: And the treehouse, the triple tree. What is it? What is it for?
4: Triple tree? I didn't authorize that. We paid triple the price, but it's only for a short while. When the things were slow, we certainly never charged triple. That's bad business.
2: Where is Bar-
4: Has my idiot boy been telling you that? Did he offer you triple for them? He's ruining my town, isn't he? God damn it, Jimmy. You get him here. Ida, you get my boy on the phone. You tell Jimmy I want to talk to him. You tell him they're still mine, Ida. Ida, get Jimmy on the phone.
1: Kimber jumped up and Kyle pushed her behind him as the old man rose to his feet, tall and imposing. We were backing towards the door when the orderly came in with a disapproving look on his face and shooed us out. Long after we'd made it to the lobby, we could still hear Tom Prescott yelling for his son. The ride home was quiet, and I spent it trying to fit the pieces of the puzzle together. The Skin Men, the Triple Tree, the Skinny Gentleman, the Powder. These things seemed to have been pulled blindly from the ether, random and meaningless. The veil over my eyes was thick and heavy, but I was closer to Baraska than I'd ever been before. I could feel it all around me, but I couldn't see it. I could almost touch it, but I couldn't yet comprehend it. I suddenly realized that Kyle was pulling over off the road, and I snapped out of my contemplation. He put the car in park and turned around to look at me in the back seat.
0: Is this really about Whitney, Sam?
1: Yes. Kimber watched us with worried eyes.
4: Why do you think that? The cops, I mean, even your father confirmed that Whitney ran away.
2: I don't believe them, I said through clenched teeth.
4: Look, Sam. We're getting pretty deep in here, and I'm with you every step, but I have to know that there's a reason we're doing this, and pulling Kimber in too. I have to know this is important to you for the right reasons, and not just an obsession.
1: I looked out the window and realized he'd pulled over near the West Rim Prescott ore trailhead. He was right to worry, and even more so to be protective of Kimber. Kyle was thinking it, and so was I. The powder. If Baraska really did involve moving mass amounts of drugs, did I want to involve my friends any further? This wasn't their fight. I love these people. Could I really risk their safety for my own curiosities and vendettas? But as far as I wished I could let them go, I knew I needed them. I have to know what really happened to Whitney, I whispered. Kyle turned back around, without a word to Kimber, and placed his hand on mine. I jerked my hand away and crossed my arms, and then immediately apologized. Kimber just smiled in a forgiving sort of way. Kyle sighed.
4: Sam.
1: I was interrupted by the piercing ring of Kimber's phone. She scrambled for her cell to silence it, but when she saw the name on the screen, she quickly answered.
2: Dad?
1: What do you mean? Dad?
2: No! Wait, slow down! Hello?
1: She took the phone away from her ear. Something's happened to my mom, and she's at the hospital. Tears filled Kimber's soft green eyes. Kyle threw the car in gear and screeched out of the parking lot. We made the 10-mile trip to the hospital in as many minutes, which was criminally fast on the surface streets. Kyle stopped the car at the emergency entrance, and Kimber and I ran inside. A deputy was in there waiting. He refused to answer Kimber's desperate questions as he led us to her father. When the deputy swung open the doors, I saw my dad standing next to Kimber's, and I braced myself for the worst. Kimber's dad took her in one direction, and my dad took me in the other before he said a word. I saw Kimber crumble to the floor on the other side of the room. I looked at my dad helplessly, and he gave me a sympathetic nod and pulled me into a hug. We sat down in a corner, and I stared at my hands as he quietly explained that Mrs. Tassaro had gone grocery shopping around 1 o'clock. Come home. Put the groceries away.
3: 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Then she got in her car, drove to the hospital, parked in the shade, took the stairs up 7 floors to the roof, and jumped off it. She lived long enough to apologize to the EMT who found her. I watched Kimber fall apart as her mother's body slowly grew cold. In the morgue, one floor beneath us,

0: Do you think she blames herself?
1: I don't know, man. Probably. I stretched out on the reclining seat of my Chevy and pulled the bill of my hat lower over my eyes.
0: But do you think she's okay?
1: I didn't answer him. I certainly hadn't been okay when Whitney died, and Kimber was even closer to her mom than I was to my sister. She was definitely not okay.
0: Sam, seriously, I'm freaking out here. It's been 2 days.
1: I pushed my hat up off my face and looked over at Kyle, who was admittedly a wreck. His eyes were bloodshot, his face sallow, and his red hair was greasy. Dude, her mom committed suicide. You know how close Kimber was to her mom. She needs some time, but she'll be okay. She hasn't answered any of my texts or calls. I've left her like 9 voicemails, man. I think I'm going crazy. You just have to give her space. Yeah, but she's my... He couldn't say it around me.
0: I'm supposed to be looking after her.
1: I sat up and pulled the chair upright behind me. Look, Kyle. I know you want to help Kimber, and I want to help Kimber too, but she hasn't answered our calls, been to school, or come to the door when we've stopped by her house. She doesn't want to see us right now, and we have to be okay with that. Right now, Kimber knows what's best for Kimber.
0: What about the suicide note? You think that has something to do with it?
1: I sighed. We don't even know if there was a note. Kimber's dad was upset and messed up when he said that, and it's possible I misheard him anyway. I asked my dad, and he said that there was no letter.
0: Right, because your dad is such a beacon of truth.
1: One look at Kyle told me he'd immediately regretted his words. I shrugged. I don't know what to believe anymore. The truth was, I knew what I heard. Mr. DeStaro had said something about the cops, about a letter, but I couldn't tell Kyle that, not right now. He was already worried that his relationship with Kimber was part of the reason her mom had been so depressed. I'd asked my dad about the letter when he'd come home after that long night, and he'd sighed, run both of his hands through his hair, and in a tired way said, "Sam, I don't know what to tell you. Anne DeStaro didn't leave a suicide note, and this is the first I've heard of it. With our best friend in mourning and our investigation on hold, Kyle and I had been existing in a sort of suspended state. We went to school intermittently, skipping classes here and there, missing end-of-the-year tests, and smoking more weed than either of us could afford. Without Kimber there to set us straight and keep us in line, we were lethargic, brooding, and irresponsible. I never realized how much I relied on her. Kyle and I skipped the last 2 periods of the day and debated on whether we should even go to school tomorrow, which was the last day of our sophomore year. We finally decided to show up for 2nd period, which I was glad we did because Kimber showed up in biology. I didn't even see her at first. I had my head down on my desk, resting on folded arms, when I felt a meek hand pat my shoulder. I turned around to see her standing there, looking unsure and uncomfortable. I gave her a half smile and pulled her into a hug, but it wasn't a super comforting, not at all awkward Kimber hug. It was a longer, weaker hug, and I felt so protective in it that I was sad when it was over. "How you doing, Kay?" I asked her when she finally released me. Kimber wiped tears off her cheek. "I'm okay," she said, giving me a warbly smile, and I knew it wasn't true. I wrapped her into another quick hug as Phoebe Dranger gave us a snotty look. "Have you seen Kyle yet?" "No, I have next period with him." "He's been worried about you." "I know," she said, sliding her eyes to the floor. "Things have been really hard for me at home." "It's okay," I said. "We're here for whatever you need." "Yeah, that's what I was hoping. Whenever
0: you need."
1: Since it was the last day of school, our teacher, Mr. Founder, was just happy to return our graded tests and let us bullshit the rest of the period. Kimber asked about the arrangements for the funeral that weekend and chided Kyle and I for skipping finals to get stoned. When the bell rang, I could see that Kimber was both excited and nervous to see Kyle. As we packed up our bags, I assured her that Kyle wasn't mad. He was just worried about her. She threw her bag over her shoulder, set her jaw, and nodded. She was trying so hard to keep it together. As soon as Kyle saw her from down the hall, he slammed his locker shut and walked towards us with such intensity that I began to wonder if maybe he was mad. He pushed past a dozen people without so much as a glance at them and left a curious, if annoyed, crowd in his wake. When he finally reached us, Kyle threw his backpack against the wall and swooped Kimber up in the sort of way that you'd see in old black and white movies. Everyone who'd watched all this unfold, including me, groaned in unison. Since most of the teachers weren't even bothering to take attendance that day, I went to calculus with Kimber and Kyle, where they had the same conversation Kimber and I had last period. Towards the end of the hour, the conversation faltered and became uneasy. Kyle and I exchanged a look over the top of Kimber's head, and I nodded at him. "Kimber," he said quietly, "did your mom leave a letter?" "What?" Kimber asked in surprise. I heard your dad talking about a letter on the day that... on the day... on Tuesday," I said. "Oh." As we waited for her to continue, the bell rang for lunch. Everyone filed out of the room, but the three of us stayed, still sitting in our desks. "Kimber," I finally said. She sighed sadly and looked over at Kyle. "Yes."
0: "What did it say?"
1: he asked nervously.
2: "I don't know. I haven't seen it. I asked my dad for it when we got home, and he said I'd misheard him and there was no letter. He said not to mention it to anyone or else I'd just upset people."
1: "Well, then we both misheard him," I said, "which seems unlikely.
2: I've known my dad all my life, and I know when he's lying."
1: People started to filter in for the next period, sliding sympathetic glances at Kimber. Since it was our lunch period, we gathered up our things and walked out to my car, as we always did. I sat in the back seat, letting Kyle and Kimber take the front. Kimber took a deep breath and continued.
2: "I know my dad is lying, and I know he has the letter."
0: "Are you sure?" Kyle asked.
1: I could tell he was still terrified that some of the blame rested on him.
2: "Yeah. And I know it contains the name Prescott. I think I even know where it is. Prescott."
1: Yet somehow I wasn't that surprised. He was the axis around which everything that was bad orbited.
0: "How do you know it says Prescott?" Kyle asked.
2: "I heard my dad reading it once. I think he reads it a lot, actually. He was sort of sobbing and whispering the words and throwing things in his office. My dad, he hasn't been well."
0: "Do you think she was having an affair with Jimmy Prescott?"
1: I shook my head. "I'm guessing you need to think bigger than that, Kyle."
2: "I agree," Kimber said to her hands in her lap. "With everything we know about the Prescotts, I'm fairly sure this isn't about an affair. It's all connected somehow, don't you think? My dad was the love of my mom's life, but she only left a letter for me. I think that somehow I'm the one she wronged, not him. You know? I think she did something to me, or maybe she did it because of me."
1: Kimber's voice broke over that last sentence, and Kyle pulled her over, kissed the top of her head, and whispered words in her ear that I couldn't hear. "So, we need to get the letter," I said after giving them a minute.
2: "Yes. I really need to read it."
1: Kimber's voice was still wobbly.
0: "Well, how do we get it?" I asked. "If it's in the office, we just need to wait until her dad isn't home,"
2: Kyle said as he looked out the window. You don't think I thought of that? Kimber sighed. He never leaves his office, not since we got home from the hospital. He sleeps in there.
0: So we need him out.
2: No, we need to get me in. Tomorrow is my mom's funeral, and half of Drisking will be there, including my dad, of course. I need to leave without him noticing and run home so that I can get through the office.
0: Okay, I said that's easy.
2: Without my dad noticing. And I need to be back by the end of the service.
1: We both nodded, but stayed silent because it looked like Kimber was weighing saying more.
2: My dad? He's been very cold, and I think he blames me, Kimber finally said.
0: That's bullshit,
2: Kyle spat. Can you guys help me?
0: Absolutely, of course.
1: We spent the rest of the lunch hour creating a plan far more strategic than the mission probably needed. Kyle and I would engage Mr. Destaro in conversation, and then Kyle would get a text from Kimber telling him she was having a breakdown in the bathroom. Kyle would leave to go comfort her, and they would take my car to the Destaro house. I would stay behind and keep an eye on Kimber's dad while they were gone. I went to work that afternoon for the first time since Monday. Mira seemed to be in a much better mood and let me go home early since it was a Friday. I didn't sleep well, though. And I got up at 5 a.m. to go through my clothes looking for something dressy and black to wear to the funeral. My dad came in before he left for work and found his disheveled, panicked teenage son looking helplessly through piles of black clothing. He smiled pityingly and led me to his own closet. Since my dad and I had not only the same face, but the same build as well, finding something suitable to wear was easy. I thanked him, and he asked me to apologize to Kimber for having to work through the service, and that he sends his love. Andastaro's funeral was at an Episcopalian church on the other side of town. I picked Kyle up at 9 and saw he was also wearing a suit of his dad's, though he didn't fit it nearly as well, and he was constantly pulling at the sleeves and readjusting the waistline. Unfortunately for Kyle, he was much smaller than his dad. We parked as far away from the church as possible, where we hoped no one would notice a car leaving. When we went inside the church, we saw that Kimber wouldn't have to do much acting to convince people she was having a breakdown. We found her at the back of the room, tucked into a chair, in a puddle of curly orange hair and tears. Kyle sat down next to her and pulled her into a hug.
0: Jesus, Kimber, what's wrong?
1: I kicked his foot and shot him a look that said, really? Kyle bit his lip.
0: I mean, fuck.
2: There's no one here, Kimber whispered against his chest. My mom grew up here. She had hundreds of friends in this town, and no one came.
1: We looked around, and I had to admit, the turnout was sparse. A few groups of 3 or 4 people standing together. Kimber's dad, who sat in a chair opposite the room of his daughter, with his head in his hands, and some family I recognized from barbecues at Kimber's house. Ex-Sheriff Cleary and his wife Grace were there, standing with a few of my dad's deputies and talking quietly in the corner. I could see why Kimber was upset. As we waited for the service to start, I realized I'd never been to a funeral before. I wished that we'd had one for my sister, but I knew we never could since Whitney was still legally alive. It made me sad to think that she would never be laid to rest. Only a few other funeral goers trickled in, and the pastor began getting people seated for the service. I noticed the casket at the pulpit for the first time. I was glad it was closed. Still, I had to wonder at the simple, unadorned, almost ugly coffin that had been chosen for Kimber's mom. I knew the Destaros had money, quite a lot of it, actually. It was an interesting, almost insulting choice. Poor Kimber. Kyle and I stood Kimber up and started over to the pews, but she stopped abruptly.
2: I'm ready,
1: she said, and brushed the hair away from her wet face.
0: Ready for...
2: to leave. I can't be in here anymore. It's a disgrace to my mother.
1: Kimber raised her head a notch and set her jaw. I knew this look, and it meant there would be no reasoning with her. Kyle and I looked at each other. This wasn't the plan. It would be a lot more obvious if Kimber were missing from the service, especially with the low turnout.
2: You guys go over and say what we rehearsed to my dad. Kyle, I'll text you in 30 seconds. Go. Kyle nodded and started over. I knew we weren't arguing. Mr. DeStaro was finally standing, looking over at the front pew reserved for him and his daughter with hesitation. Mr. DeStaro, I said as we approached, I'm very sorry to hear about your wife. She was... Shit, I'd forgotten my line.
0: A great woman who raised a wonderful daughter,
2: Kyle finished. Yeah, he spat. How do great women commit suicide, leaving their wonderful daughters alone in this world? Ah. Shit. Do great women jump off buildings and make spectacles of themselves and leave their families to deal with the publicity and the grief? Kyle's phone chirped. Oh, thank God.
0: That's Kimber.
2: Kyle said a little too fast before he had time to actually look at his phone.
0: Oh man, she isn't well.
2: Says she's crying and feeling sick. I'm gonna go help her.
3: No!
2: Mr. DeStaro yelled so suddenly that Kyle dropped his phone onto the ground where it made a loud clatter on the stone floors.
3: Not you. You don't help my daughter. You don't even talk to her. He can go.
2: And he pointed at me.
4: Okay.
2: I stuttered. The plan had changed too much. I needed to somehow get the car keys from Kyle without being seen. Cal gave me a shaky, subtle nod, and then he and Mr. DeStaro went to sit down. It was obvious Kimber's dad was keeping an eye on Kyle. Getting the car keys from him was going to be nearly impossible. I backed into the shadows at the back of the room while the pastor started the service. I texted Kyle 4 times asking him for help, but he wouldn't dare touch his phone. He just stared straight ahead, flicking worried glances at Mr. DeStaro every few seconds. After several minutes, I went to find Kimber to see what she wanted to do, but she wasn't in our meeting spot by the back door. The plan was falling apart. I pulled up my phone and sent her a text. Where are you? Kyle is next to your dad, and I can't get the keys from him. I waited in the hallway, tapping my phone against my hand nervously. After a minute or two, my phone vibrated.
5: I'm sorry. I left without you guys. I had to get out of there. I'm so sorry. I'll be back before the end of the service, I promise. Oh, shit. Be safe.
2: It was now imperative that I not be seen. I went to the men's bathroom, locked myself in a stall, and played Snake for the longest 20 minutes of my life. I knew the service wouldn't go on much longer, so I texted Kimber again.
5: You on your way back yet? Did you find it?
2: I sat there, waiting, watching the minutes tick by. I texted her again. I think the service is ending soon. Where are you? After another 7 minutes of no response, I tried calling, but it went to voicemail. I tried again with the same result. I was getting nervous. I was about to try a third time when 2 people walked into the bathroom and my phone vibrated with a text. It was Kyle. The service was over.
0: Kimber has the keys. Why aren't you guys back yet? Did you find anything?
2: I left the bathroom without washing my hands and received dirty looks from the 2 strangers at the urinals as the door closed behind me. I found Kyle staring out the window looking for my car.
5: Kyle! He jumped.
0: Where's Kimber? What did you guys find?
5: I don't know. She left without me.
0: What the fuck? Why? Where is she?
5: I don't know, Kyle. She left without me, I reiterated. She's not answering my calls or my texts.
0: Fuck, mine either.
5: We have to keep an eye on her dad until she gets back.
0: We're not the only ones, Kyle said, gesturing across the room. What the fuck is going on?
2: 3 men were talking to Kimber's dad in a corner across from the room. Chief among them was Killian Cleary, who was flanked by his 2 former deputies. Drisking's retired sheriff had his hand on Mr. DeStaro's arm and was speaking to him in an angry, hushed tone. Kimber's dad was shaking his head and desperately objecting to something. The 2 deputies walked out the front door of the church, and Mr. DeStaro sagged against Killian Cleary, who sat him in a nearby chair. Something was happening.
0: Call Kimber now,
2: Kyle said, and I tried again, and this time the call rang twice and was sent to voicemail. I ended the call and threw up my hands, looking desperately at Kyle.
0: Again,
2: he said, and took out his own phone. I got the same result, but felt a jolt of relief when someone answered Kyle's call. But it wasn't Kimber.
0: Phil, what part of town are you in? I need a ride. It's an emergency.
1: I waited.
0: Yeah, man.
1: I'm in Northridge Church. As fast as you can. I'm with Sam.
0: I'll owe you.
1: Kyle hung up and then immediately tried Kimber's phone.
0: She's sending me to voicemail, too.
1: We both stood at the window anxiously, waiting to see Phil's silver Mazda pull up. Kyle chewed his lip and I tapped my phone. Come on, Saunders. We threw occasional looks back at Kimber's dad until Cleary stood him up and ushered the now inconsolable man out of the church. Suddenly, Kyle's phone chirped, and we both looked down to see Kimber's name flash up on the screen. Kyle's knees nearly buckled in relief, and he sagged against the wall. I found it. Kyle opened the text and furiously typed a reply.
0: They're coming for you, Kay.
1: We both stared at the phone, waiting for a response, and just as the sun blinded us, as it reflected off of Phil's approaching silver sedan, we got one.
5: They're here.
1: It was the last message we got from Kimber. When Phil dropped us at the DeSaro house, we found the front door unlocked and no one home. My car was sitting in the driveway, unlocked with the keys in the ignition. Kyle and I drove back to the church, but the funeral was over, and the few people that had attended it were already gone. We drove back to Kimber's house again, but it was just as we'd left it, and no one was home. Kyle had lost it by this time and was an absolute wreck. He'd called her so many times, I was sure he'd killed her battery. Her calls went straight to voicemail, and his texts were unanswered. After half an hour of begging from Kyle, I finally called my dad. He answered immediately.
3: Sammy, what's wrong?
5: It's Kimber. She's gone, Dad. We've looked everywhere, but her and her dad are missing. She left the funeral early, and Killian Cleary was talking to her dad, and then Samson and Grig left, and I think they went to her house, and they got her, Dad. I think they're still working for Cleary on the side or something. I think they're doing something bad.
3: Whoa. Slow down.
5: Come by the station and we'll talk. I'll take a statement from you boys, and I'll get a couple officers over to investigate the house right now. Just calm down, Sam. We'll handle this. I hung up and threw my car violently into reverse, jerking the wheel to the left as I hit the end of the driveway.
3: Sam, how do you know? How do we know we can trust the cops?
5: I'm not trusting the cops. I'm trusting my dad, I said, my words sounding hopeless, even to me. I turned into the sheriff's office and Kyle was out of the car as soon as I slowed down enough to park. By the time I got inside, my dad had Kyle by the shoulder and was nodding solemnly at everything Kyle was telling him. When my dad saw me, he motioned for an officer to take us to his office, and after a few minutes, he came in and sat down across the desk from us.
3: All right, boys. I'm going to have Officer Ramirez come in a few minutes and take a statement from you both. I want you to know that at this point in time, it looks like the DeSaros left town voluntarily.
0: No way, Mr. Walker. Kimber would never...
1: My dad held up his hand for silence. Let me rephrase. Jacob DeSaro left town voluntarily. Kimber is a minor and has no legal rights here. If her dad says they're leaving, then they're leaving.
5: But she's not answering her phone, and we went to that house, Dad. Nothing was packed.
1: Maybe they're just getting away for a while. Maybe going to a relative's. I can't theorize as to why she wouldn't answer her phone other than maybe she wants to be left alone for a while.
5: Kyle was exacerbated.
0: But...
5: Look, I know it's hard for you to understand, but losing a family member takes a toll on a person.
1: Sam, you know that.
5: We don't know how people are going to grieve, and we don't have a right to. I think it's very likely that Kimber will be back by the fall for school.
3: The fall? Sheriff Walker, that's 2 months away. You need to investigate now.
5: Kyle, I know you're upset, and no one said we're not going to investigate thoroughly. Like you investigated Whitney's disappearance thoroughly? I spat and didn't regret the words.
3: Sam, he snapped with more force than I'd ever heard him use. I'm tired of listening to you insinuate that I didn't do everything I could to find Whitney. I love your sister more than you can imagine. She's my daughter, Sammy. And I will never give her up.
4: And what about the deputies that left the funeral to go after her?
1: Kyle interrupted. My dad raised an eyebrow at me.
5: Samson and Grig.
1: I ground it out through clenched teeth. He sighed.
2: Boys, Samson and Greg left the funeral because I sent them out on a call.
3: I stood up violently, knocking over my chair in the process. Oh, come on, Dad! All right, that's enough! The sheriff slammed his hands on the desk and stood up. I told you I will tell you what I know and I have. I understand your friend is important to you, and goddammit, the Destaros are friends of mine too. I promise you that I will use the full extent of my resources to track them down and put your minds at ease, but until then, all I can offer you is the assurance that there is no sign of foul play at this time. You boys need to get off the warpath, and let us handle this. Now Ramirez is waiting in the hall to take your statements, and then both of you are going home, understood? I said nothing, and glared at my dad, seething with rage.
2: Kyle stood up and walked out of the room with no emotion whatsoever. He walked past Ramirez and I followed him out to the car. We got in and I waited for Kyle to say something. I heard a loud sniffle and looked over at him to see his face slick with tears. It was the first time I'd ever seen Kyle cry, but not the last.
0: "He's lying,"
2: he whispered. I shook my head. I didn't know what to believe. Kyle turned his face away from me.
0: "I know he's lying. Something bad has happened and he's lying about it."
2: "What? What happened?" I heard more sniffling as Kyle tried to collect himself. "Dude, fucking talk to me. What do you think happened?"
0: "Kimber's gone like all the others. So she's at the place where bad things happen."
2: I punched the steering wheel. How the fuck had this happened? Not Kimber. Please, not Kimber. Was all of this because of me? Had her mother killed herself because of something I'd done? Something we'd found out? Was Kimber taken because of me? If I thought for 1 minute that was true, I knew I'd crack into tiny pieces. No, not Kimber, no.
0: "Yes, Sam.
3: Fucking think about it," Kyle yelled at me. "It's the treehouse. It's all the same. Baraska, the Skin Man, the Triple Tree, your sister, the mountain. It's all the fucking same. It's the Prescott Empire, and now Kimber has been fucking consumed by it. Where do we go?"
2: I could feel the warm tears on my own desperation and hopelessness sliding down my cheeks.
3: What do we do? What do we fucking do?
2: Kyle threw his hands up in frustration.
3: "We go to Ambercut, right? It all started and ended at the Triple Tree, Sam. Surely you figured that out."
2: "We've been to that treehouse a million times, Kyle. There's nothing there."
3: "I don't know where the fuck else to go, Sam."
2: I jumped as someone tapped on the window of the car and wiped the tears off my face. I rolled down the window as Officer Grigg leaned down and looked into the car. "You boys move along home, all right?"
0: "Yep,"
2: I said, and turned the key in the ignition. Officer Grigg waved at us as we pulled out of the parking lot. But we didn't wave back.
0: "The treehouse,"
2: Kyle said. We drove in silence, both of us trying desperately to get a hold of ourselves. If we were going to be of any help to Kimber, we needed to be calm enough to think logically. I parked in the space next to the trailhead and saw several bikes tied to the post. As we made our way up the West Rim Prescott Ore Trail, we passed Parker and a couple of his friends coming down it. I nodded to him, but Kyle said nothing. Just stared up the trail, reaching for the only place he knew to go. It was almost dark by the time we got to Ambercott, and there was little light left to search for whatever Kyle hoped to find. It took half an hour in the darkness before I finally convinced Kyle that there was nothing there to help Kimber. And though we didn't speak of it, I knew that he and I were both painfully aware of all the sounds of the night. We were scared, terrified down to our very bones, that we would hear the piercing, scraping, grinding, and metal screams of the monster at Baraska, who we'd come so accustomed to over the years. We both dreaded it, prayed it would not come, and we did not speak of it. I dropped Kyle at home and promised that we would find Kimber tomorrow. I swore we would. He gave me nothing more than a shallow nod and disappeared inside his house. My dad was waiting for me in the kitchen when I got home a few minutes later. I didn't look at him and walked over to the fridge, realizing I hadn't eaten all day.
1: "Sammy, sit down. I want to apologize for today." I took out some chicken and cheese and went to the pantry for bread. I know you're scared, and I know that a lot has been going on that you can't exactly relate to. He sighed. Anne had been depressed for a long time, Sam. Over 20 years. And that'll weigh on a person. I ignored him and continued making my sandwich. I was dying inside, wondering if I could ever trust the man I'd called Dad my entire life. She was suffering, Sam. And sometimes people who suffer that deeply don't know of any other way out. She knew her depression was hurting her husband and her daughter. And maybe she mistakenly thought she was doing them a favor. Mom's depressed, I said without taking my eyes from my task. He sighed. Your mother is coping okay, and this was very different, Sam. Kimber's mom had been depressed since she was in her 20s, early in her marriage, and Anne suffered multiple miscarriages. Infertility can be very hard on some couples, and not even Kimber's birth control could ease her pain. Dad, with all due respect, I'm tired and I'm going to bed. Kyle and I are getting up early to look for Kimber. I threw the knife in the sink with a loud clang and turned to look at my dad for the first time. Please tell me you're still trying to find Kimber. The sheriff stood up from the kitchen table, looking as tired and disheveled as I felt. I promise, Sammy. And I finally believed him. The next morning when I pulled up to Kyle's house, Parker came out to meet me. Hey, Parker, I said when I rolled down the window and cool morning air wafted in. Kyle's not here. He left around 5, stole my dad's truck. He's pissed, so you'd better go. Oh, thanks, man, I said, and then rolled up the window and took off down the street. I drove around all morning looking for Kyle and called his cell, but he didn't pick up until around noon.
0: Oh, sorry, man, I couldn't sleep.
1: Kyle sounded a bit more stable than yesterday. That's cool. Where you at?
0: I don't know exactly. A rare spot where I'm getting service.
1: You in the woods?
0: Yeah. She's out here, Sam, somewhere in these mountains. I can feel it. I know it.
1: All right, well, let me meet you.
0: Okay.
1: Just come down to the West Rim Trail. I'll meet you there. I was only 5 minutes away, so I arrived before Kyle had time to get down the mountain. Mr. Landy's red Dodge Ram was parked haphazardly in a no-parking zone, and I figured it would probably be towed by the time we got back. I doubted Kyle cared at this point, though. I crossed my arms and leaned against my car as I waited for him, staring up the dirty red trail in impatience. When Kyle finally showed, half an hour later, he was covered in sweat and dirt and dejection. So, I said, pushing off my car.
0: No, nothing, man.
1: All right, well, let's keep searching. We hiked miles and miles of the mountain that day, but we didn't find any sign of human life. And for the next few days, if the sun was out, so were we. Kyle was growing more and more desperate. Crossing into private property to look for logging equipment, and mapping out the county's many mines to search the abandoned buildings. But the mountain was big, and the needle buried deep in the haystack. And as the days slipped away, so did Kyle's sanity. Every time I saw my dad, he would give me a somber look, and promise me that they were still looking. It seemed to me that even he was growing concerned. The DeStaro house remained as empty and dark as the space between the stars above it. On the 11th night of our Kimberless existence, I awoke out of a troubled sleep by the piercing, whirring, screeching sound of death at Baraska. I cried myself back to sleep to the tortured sounds of Kyle's own agony next door. We had failed her. Kimber was dead.

0: When I pulled up to his house the next morning, I could tell Kyle had cracked. His skin had taken on a yellowish color and his voice was flat and void of emotion. "It's not over yet, Kyle," I said as he dropped into the seat next to me.
1: "Yes, it is, Sam,"
0: he all but whispered.
2: "No, I don't believe that. Kimber's dad is missing too, you know? Maybe it was him instead that was..."
0: "Yeah, that was..." I couldn't bring myself to say it.
1: "We're living in hell. Drisking. It's hell in our own reality."
0: I couldn't disagree. The town I'd grown to love seemed so foreign to me now. Whitney hadn't been an outlier, like I thought. Missing people were the norm here. And that would make Jimmy Prescott the king. He's Satan himself. As soon as the words left my mouth, Kyle punched the car door, awaking from his dead state with rageful vigor. "I fucking hate Jimmy Prescott. Where is that motherfucker? You know, he's involved in all this, Sam. You know..."
2: "Maybe partially," I said, staring out the window. "His dad created the town that bred this shit, but I'm pretty sure the Prescotts are like just running drugs. You know, the powder."
1: "Yeah. And so what?
2: He's recruiting people to be drug mules or something?"
0: "Maybe," I agreed for Kyle's sake, though I didn't really believe it. The sound, the great beast machine of Baraska, gave off the distinct stench of death. And though I knew that physically that was impossible, it didn't change my mind about it. The air smelled different after the metallic whirring ended. We drove over to the 4th Street Gourmet Coffee and Bakery, and we went in to buy our usual provisions of Rockstar and Monster. As I paid for the 4 packs of cans, I saw Mira waiting for coffee at the end of the bar. I could tell immediately that she was in a good mood, something that I hadn't seen much of since I started working for her. It was probably a good time to tell her I was calling out of work for my 5th day in a row.
1: "Hey, Mira," I muttered as I approached. I can't come in again today.
2: "I got some really important..."
3: "Sam! Oh my gosh, how are you?"
1: "Okay, I guess."
3: "Good,"
2: she said brightly. "Don't worry about coming in. I'll hold down the fort, and I'm sure I can call Emmeline in if I need help. But Sam, really, what have you been up to lately that's so important?"
0: My mind blanked. Just as I started to stutter out some bullshit about helping my dad, Kyle appeared behind me.
1: "We're trying to find Baraska," he said with all the gravity of a eulogy.
3: "Oh yeah, Owen told me that you asked him about that. You know, that's just a story, Sam. That legend has been around since I was a kid."
0: "Yeah, well, we're looking for our missing friend, Kimber. We think maybe she's... there," I trailed off lamely.
3: "Oh really?
0: I thought I heard the Destaros were staying with relatives in Maine over the summer."
3: "Oh well. Anyway, good luck, boys."
1: "Thanks."
0: Kyle's voice was sour, and I knew his patience within. When we got back into the car, we each popped open a can of Rockstar and started chugging. I knew better than to ask Kyle if he wanted to smoke, since I'm sure he hadn't lit a bowl ever since Kimber disappeared. He finished the energy drink under a minute and crumpled the can in his hand.
1: "I don't like your boss,"
0: he said. "Mira? Why not?"
1: "I don't know. She's... just... off."

0: but nothing ever came up.
1: Did you spell it right?
0: I don't know. I shrugged. Do you know how to spell it?
1: No.
0: I pulled up my phone.
1: No, fuck Google. We need to talk to Catherine Scanlon.
0: That's what Kimber would say. And he was right. Catherine Scanlon may be the most knowledgeable person in town and was probably the right person to ask. I pulled out a 4th Street coffee and prayed she was at her office already. When we parked in front of Drisking Art and Antiques, I was disappointed to see that the store was dark. Kyle pointed to a small, cheap open sign hanging in the corner of the door, and I crossed my fingers that it was for Catherine's office. I was relieved to find that the door unlocked, and we hurried past all the antiques and blown glass to the back of the store, where we found an open door and Catherine sitting at her desk.
2: "Boys!" she stood up as she saw us. "You're up quite early for summer break. How did the essay do?"
0: Great, I said. "Actually, we're here for more help."
1: "Personal interest," Kyle added.
0: Catherine raised her eyebrows. "Well, color me impressed." I needed to get right down to it. If some small chance Kimber was still alive, that every second counted. "We're here because we wanted to know if Borrasca is a thing or a place." Catherine raised her eyebrow. "I remember that legend as a kid. I'd actually have to tell you I didn't know if it wasn't for Wyatt. He knew so little about so much," she laughed. "A sort of jack of all trades, but anyway, he told me an interesting fact once about Borrasca. It's both."
1: "What do you mean?"
0: I leaned over her desk. "Well, the term Borrasca is just old, outdated lexicon. The word was used by miners to describe an underperforming mine."
1: "A mine?" I whispered. Kyle shook his head. "We've been looking at mines."
0: "So, all the mines in Butler County are Borrascas?" I asked. "Well, generally, it's only the first mine in the system to run dry that's called a Borrasca."
1: "Do you know which mine ran dry first in our mining system?"
0: Kyle asked from where he stood near the door, repeatedly clenching and unclenching his fists.
2: Not off the top of my head," she laughed. "I can look, though. I think I have those records here somewhere."
0: Kyle walked behind her desk and opened a drawer of loose files. "This is an odd thing to be interested in for boys your age, but I'm guessing I should be glad you two are so eager to learn, especially over the summer."
1: "Yes, ma'am. Very eager," said Kyle.
0: "Is the Borrasca the first mine that ran out of ore? Was that by chance the same one those kids disappeared in?"
2: "The McCaseys? Oh, no, I don't think so. That particular mine was the Southwest Mine and was very close to town. I think it was one of the last to close, actually. Ah, here we go. This packet should have that information."
0: Catherine spent far too long moving books around on the desk to make room for the stacks of papers that she had. Kyle and I paced around the room nervously, trying to appear casually interested, while the energy drinks started to course through our systems.
2: "Ah, here we go. The first mine to close was the North Central Mine, which was, actually, one of the first to open."
1: "But where is it?"
0: Kyle walked over to the desk and braced his arms on it.
1: "Where is the mine?"
0: Catherine pulled over a different stack of papers and started to fumble through it. After the longest minute of my life, she made an "aha" sound and pulled out a large yellow piece of paper that had been folded into a standard A4 size. She unfolded it on the desk and leaned over to read the markings. I could see from where I was standing near the doorway that it was a map, and I knew we weren't leaving this office without it.
2: "Let's see. That mine was up far on the mountain, a little harder to get to, see?"
0: And she pointed to a small dot on the map that was at least 4 miles from where we'd been looking.
1: "Can we take this? We'll bring it back."
2: "Of course. I'm sure I have copies.
0: Listen, if you boys are going exploring, I'm bringing my dad," I lied.
2: "Oh, excellent then. You guys have fun," she yelled at us as we rushed out of the building.
0: We didn't stop to answer her. Fun was far from our minds.
1: It's so far from where we've been looking," Kyle started. "We need to get there now, and we need to get a gun."
0: "A gun? Where are we going to get a gun, Kyle?"
1: "From your dad.
0: He's not going to give us a gun, man."
1: "Fine. Now let's scout the place first, and then we'll come back with a gun."
0: That didn't seem like a good idea to me either, but what choice did we have? After studying the map for several minutes, we realized that the easiest way to access the mine was still through the West Rim Prescott Ore Trail. We parked at the trailhead and made the familiar hike down the marked trail and then up the beaten path. realizing that we'd have to travel past Ambercott Fort on the way, and I knew in my heart that we were going the right way. We were walking that same path that so many people before us had on their way to Baraska. But what had they found there? We passed the treehouse, which was as silent as the morning. We walked into the woods further north than we had ever before, and soon, we were flying blind, hiking in the general direction of the dot on the map, and hoping that we were still on course. Within an hour, I began regretting that we'd come without provisions, emotional, and unprepared. By noon, we had been hiking for 4 hours, and it seemed to me that we were lost. I tempered the welling panic with thoughts of Kimber and Whitney, and the answers to the mystery that had absorbed my life for so many years. Kyle, for his part, said nothing and kept his eyes straight, and his mission his priority. And then, just as the sun teetered on the apex of the day, we saw an emptiness through the trees, and the hard lines of man-made buildings. Kyle quickened his step, and I rushed to keep up. When we finally broke the tree line, I choked on my own breath and fell back against a tree as I looked over the quiet encampment. A large wooden signpost that was almost as long as the entire clearing was still standing near the entrance of the mine. It had to be a century old, and though most of the lettering had rotten off over the years, from the remaining, I could guess that it had once said, "Drisking, underground, mine." What was left, however, was S-K-I-N-N-D-M-I-N. Skin men.
1: "This way,"
0: Kyle pointed to the north end of the camp. We stepped out from the shadows and into the vulnerability of the clearing. There were several large buildings still standing, and the boarded-up entrance to the ore mine was set back in the mountain. "We're not going in there," I whispered.
1: "Let's try the building,"
0: he said, and pointed towards one nearby, which was the largest and at least 2 stories tall. We counted to 3 and then ran across the camp to the large wooden doors of the old building. They were cracked open, and when we squeezed inside, I had no doubts that death was indeed present in Baraska. We were standing in what I guessed was a refinery, and in the middle of the room was a large, silver, conically shaped machine. A conveyor belt fed into it, and the room had a sour smell. Even the dirt beneath our feet seemed to have taken on a crimson tint. "This is the machine. This is where they take them," I said. "This is the place where people die."
1: "Kimber isn't here. Come on."
0: I was only too happy to squeeze back out the door of the building and tiptoe around the side. We rounded a corner and almost ran into a recently waxed, shiny green truck parked there.
2: "This is Jimmy Prescott's truck," I breathed.
1: "I know whose truck this is,"
0: Kyle growled. We were now on an extraordinarily high alert. Kyle dropped to the ground and began to commando crawl around the building. I followed him and waited to hear a shout or a gunshot.
1: But none came.
0: As we crawled around the back of the building, Kyle turned around to me and put his finger over his lips, and then pointed at a 1-story brown building that was only a dozen feet away from us. He got into a crouched position and moved as fast as he could across the gap between the 2 buildings. I did the same. As soon as I reached the wall next to him, Kyle whirled around and put another finger to his lips. Then he pointed up to a window directly above us. There were noises coming from inside, and even to me, a 16-year-old virgin, the sounds of sex were unmistakable. We could hear an animalistic grunting and the tired, objecting groans of an old mattress. Unable to help myself, I whispered, "What the fuck?" to Kyle. But he was already gone, all caution abandoned, running around the side of the building. I followed him in through the first door we came upon and was hit in the face by an invisible wall of filth and suffering. The smell knocked me back, but Kyle kept running. I followed him in past crates of ramen noodles, MREs, bottled water, and boxes I had no time to read. I crossed another threshold and I was suddenly surrounded by people. So many people. I skidded to a halt and realized I was standing in some sort of dorm. Rows and rows of beds on either side of me with people strapped to them. Some were wearing dirty rags, some wearing nothing at all. Some seemed to be bloated, and I waited for one to call out to me, but they all seemed silent. Some watched me through tired

0: dead eyes and others turned away. Looking around, I realized they were all women. The bloating I saw seemed to be pregnancies. Some were confined to the beds and others were not. I looked across the room for Kyle and saw him standing a little further in the long room, looking back at me with the same confused, wild expression I was sure was on my face. I saw the realization cross his and called out to him, but he was already running away. I lost him before I'd taken 5 steps to follow. I figured it was probably best to just keep running, spread out and look for Kimber. I didn't see her in the room, and I was sure she would have called out to us if she was. I looked around for another door and saw one cracked open on the left behind a row of beds. I stared straight at it as I made my way there, desperate to avoid the wretched, void eyes of the women around me. First we help Kimber, then we help the others. I will come back and help you all, I promise, as soon as I find Kimber. Without a thought, I pushed the door wide open as soon as I reached it and found the source of the noises that we were hearing. It was Jimmy, something I had expected to see, but the scene before me was not. He was hunched over the bed of an almost unrecognizable, unresponsive Christy, treating her like an animal. She watched me through the slits of her dead eyes, but she didn't call out to me for help. I thought I saw a tear run down her cheek before she turned her face away from me to face the wall on the other side. I didn't even realize the words were audible. I had never seen the depths of human suffering. Jimmy's head snapped around to look at me and briefly registered surprise before he smiled at me in a way that turned my insides to ice. He didn't stop what he was doing, and I wanted nothing more than to run over to him and push him off of Christy, but to my utter shame, I couldn't force myself to come any further into the room. Sam! Sam! Kyle's voice echoed through the building, and I immediately cured myself of my paralysis. I found myself running back into the miner's dorm and away from Jimmy Prescott and Christy. Kyle! Back in here, please. I found Kimber. I followed his voice through the maze of beds and rooms, and a cacophony of voices began to follow me. Help us. Please. There were maybe only a handful of girls yelling at me, but it sounded thunderously loud as it filtered through my guilt. The weight of their misery dropped down upon me, and it almost pushed me into the ground. I will. I'll get help. I'll help you, I promised them as I followed Kyle's voice, still screaming desperately from an adjacent room. I sprinted across another threshold and saw him, hunched down near a corner bed, helplessly yanking on a leather strap attached to it. I slammed into the bed and fell to my knees, trying to work out what he was doing and how I could help him. I tried not to look at the bed because I knew. I couldn't see her like that. I couldn't bear it. If Kimber looked at me through the same accusing, empty eyes as Christy and the others had, I might lay down on the ground beneath her and curl into a ball. Go around to the other side and buckle the other 2 straps! Kyle had the high-pitched voice and wild, desperate eyes of a madman. I ran around to the other side and did as he said, with shaking, awkward hands. Oh, boys! Jimmy's voice rang out from somewhere in the building. I had just freed Kimber's ankle and was working on her wrist. She whimpered when she heard him and buried her face in my shoulder. Do you think you're hiding? I know where to find you. I know right where I put that girl. I'll fucking kill you, Prescott, you sick cunt. I'll fucking stomp all over your bones and bleed you out, you little motherfucker. Kyle had lost all reason and strategy. He was filled with rage instead of fear, and it scared me even more. I pulled Kimber's wrist from the final strap and yelled, "Go, now!" We pulled Kimber off the bed and quickly realized that her legs could barely support her. She was heavily sedated and breathing weakly. We braced her on either side and moved as quickly as we could through the nearest doorway away from Jimmy. We were in another dorm, though this one was filled with mostly empty beds. I could see sunlight shining through the door at the end of that long room, and we raced towards it as Kimber made little cries of pain. I didn't think my heart could break anymore, but I was wrong because in the next moment, it did. I almost dropped Kimber when I saw her staring at me. Her eyes were hollow and uninvested, and when I turned towards her, she looked away immediately as if she couldn't stand the sight of me. Whitney, I said weakly. Sam, let's fucking go, Kyle screamed. I can't. I turned towards him, tears running down my hot cheeks, and Kyle saw her too.
1: I can't stay,
0: Kyle said, still moving towards the door. I have to get Kimber away from here, please. But he knew I wasn't going anywhere now. Good luck, bro, I said. And then we were both running in different directions. Whitney's hair was long, but it was thin, as was her face. Everything on her looked brittle except for her stomach, which bubbled out from her like an overblown balloon. She refused to look at me and flinched at my touch as I tried desperately to unbuckle her from the bed. I hadn't even finished the first buckle when I heard Jimmy walk up behind me. I didn't bother to look at him or stop trying to free my sister. I didn't know what else to do.
2: I admire your girt, kid, Jimmy said, and then sat down on a bed behind me and continued to watch me, giving no objection to what I was doing.
0: You probably think your friends got away, but there's no sense in false hope, is there?
1: There's no sense in any of this.
0: My voice sounded frail and it cracked over the last word.
2: You're wrong about that, Jimmy sighed. But just so you know, I've got Cleary out there looking for them already. People making a lot of noise coming off this mountain.
0: Trust me on that.
1: Sheriff Cleary.
0: I was desperate to keep him talking, anything to keep him from trying to stop me.
2: Oh, yeah. You know, he was supposed to retire from the business, but unlike the previous sheriff, he kept a few horses in the race.
1: Horses?
0: Nothing made sense.
2: Yep.
0: Jimmy slapped the bed next to me. We call these buildings the stables.
1: I dropped the last buckle on the floor and looked down at Whitney. I expected her to spring up and run towards the door while I went after Prescott, but all she did was rub her wrist and itch her collarbone, and then she put her arms back where they'd been, turned her arms away from me and shut her eyes. I slumped down onto the bed next to her. I picked up her cold hand. If she wasn't leaving here, neither was I. It was over. I sent a silent prayer up to a god I didn't know and wished my friend safety.
2: Do you know what this is, Sam?
1: I shrugged. It didn't seem to matter now.
2: It's all about the babies.
1: I stared down at Whitney and her swollen belly, but gave no indication I was listening.
2: You wouldn't believe how much money is in the industry. I mean, my dad was a smart man, and he knew we didn't have anything of value to sell. And back then, the Prescotts were dirt poor, out of work miners, just like everyone else in town. He first got the idea when he sold my older brother off to pay for the legal fees to fight the city. I mean, some people will pay five figures for a newborn, you know? Even back then. And the organizations that buy them, well, they buy in bulk. But we still make a killing off them, and our overhead is very low.
1: Jimmy stood up and pulled a gun out of his waistband and threw it on the bed across the aisle.
2: You know, try to understand, Sammy. It's not just about the money.
1: We use the stables for community services, too. Lots of people in town come to us, you know, ever since the 50s. I couldn't take it anymore. I didn't want to be here listening to this. I didn't want to see Whitney so broken. I didn't want to wait for inevitable death. It was torture in the purest form. What are you waiting for?
2: Why don't you just kill me? This isn't a James Bond movie. I don't care about any of this shit.
1: Jimmy laughed loudly, as if it was the funniest thing he'd ever heard.
2: Kill you? Christ, kid! If I could, then I already would have, but I'm not allowed to kill you. I've been trying to decide if I want to fuck your sister right in front of you, though.
1: She's not one of mine, but it might be worth it just to see your face. Just kill me and let her go.
2: Fuck, I'll kill myself if you let her go.
1: Stood up from the bed, and Jimmy took two steps towards me and punched me hard in the face. I fell back down onto it. I moaned as I fought the tears and stars behind my eyes.
2: I can't let her go, you little fuck. She's got one of our community service babies in her. Grace says she's got another week to go, two tops.
1: Jimmy looked down at Whitney and frowned.
2: She's been putting out shit babies, though. And as soon as this one's out of her, she's got a date with a shiny gentleman. What the fuck does that mean? I yelled at him. And a loud ring suddenly filled the room. Jimmy held up a finger and pulled a phone out of his pocket. I gotta take a business call. 2 minutes, and we'll get back to our conversation. Jimmy walked over to the corner of the room, and I desperately started to pull on Whitney. We gotta go. We gotta go, Whit. We can't stay here. She kept her eyes shut and her body relaxed. Whitney, they're going to kill you. My head whipped towards the door as I heard a truck skid in the dirt just outside. Jimmy ended his phone call, and Killian Cleary walked in, pushing a limping, bloody Kyle in front of him. You lose something, Prescott. Where's the girl? Couldn't find her. God damn it, Cleary. You fucked us. Go back out there and find that girl. Jimmy snatched the gun off his bed and shoved it back into his waistband. Now listen here, you little shit, Cleary growled. I ain't your fucking employee and I don't have all fucking day to play hide and seek in the woods. I told you that she wasn't with him, so I guess if you want to know where she is, you should get it out of him. Cleary threw Kyle down on the floor and spit near his feet. You gotta do your fucking job now? Jimmy walked over and without any hesitation kicked Kyle hard in the ribs. I heard some of them snap inside his chest. I tried to stand up, but I was still dizzy and fighting off the darkness. Where's your girlfriend, Landy? Prescott raised his boot, then stomped down hard on Kyle's ankle. He screamed in pain. I can do this all day, kid. Cleary sat down on the bed across the aisle and lit a cigarette, watching impassively. Jimmy pulled Kyle to his feet and then punched him hard in the face. A few of Kyle's teeth scattered across the floor. Tell me, you little cunt! Jimmy punched him again in the face and Kyle went limp. You're killing him! I screamed and jumped off the bed, running blindly towards Jimmy in a red rage. Cleary stood up and caught me with no effort at all, holding my arm down at my side. He laughed, cigarette still tucked into the corner of his mouth, as I struggled helplessly against his chest. Jimmy had straddled Kyle by now and was rapidly punching him in the face and chest. Kyle was barely conscious, and I prayed he'd pass out from the pain. After a few minutes of this, Jimmy stood up and rubbed his bloody fists. It's your last chance, Landy.
3: Fuck you,
2: Kyle said through wheeze-rattled breaths of air. Jimmy spit on him and raised his foot up as high as he could, and then brought it down on Kyle's face with so much force that I heard his skull break. I sagged in Killian Cleary's arms, and he dropped me into a puddle at his feet. Jimmy bummed a cigarette off Cleary, and they stood next to Whitney's bed, watching me cry.
4: Jesus, what a mess.
2: After a few minutes, Cleary flicked his cigarette out and pulled out his phone.
4: All right, Sam. Take your friend.
2: I couldn't have heard him right.
4: Fuck that. The little Landy shit ain't leaving here. You want to clean this mess up, Prescott?
2: I stood up and my knees didn't buckle beneath me. I'm not leaving without my sister, I told them. Jimmy laughed.
4: Yes, you are, Clary said. If you want to save your friend's life, he ain't dead yet, Sam, but he will be soon.
2: He tossed his keys at me. The road off this mountain is back by the refinery. They let the keys bounce off me and fall to the floor. Clary swore at me. I knew he was right. I was a coward, and I would leave my sister and all the others here just so I could get away and save Kyle's life. I picked up the keys and then, without looking at the two men, I picked up Kyle by his shoulders, and his head rolled back as if it was no longer attached to his spine. His face was a collage of pulp and blood, and I struggled to stay calm and breathe as I dragged him out of the building. Cleary and Prescott watched me, taking drags off their cigarettes and saying nothing. I knew they were probably lying to me. Kyle would be dead by the time I got him off the mountain, if he wasn't already. I opened the door to Cleary's old Ford and placed Kyle in the front seat, wincing as his head rolled around like a ball on a string. It took me almost an hour to get down the mountain, even though I took the overgrown road at ridiculous speeds and did everything I could to destroy the shocks on the truck. I sped into the hospital's emergency zone and found a medical team waiting inside the door. It was clear that they'd gotten a call to expect me because they already had a crash cart with them and an IV ready to push into Kyle's wrist. I left Cleary's truck where it was
1: and spent the next 2 hours in the waiting room calling my dad over and over again and crying over an Architectural Digest magazine. No one came to take a statement from me or ask me any questions. Kyle's mom arrived just before my dad did and started screaming as soon as she saw me. My dad walked in behind her and had a deputy restrain her. He drove me home in silence, but I couldn't take it for long. Is anyone going to file a police report? Does anyone even fucking care what happened? Sam, he didn't turn to look at me. I'm doing my best to do damage control on the situation, but if Kyle dies or his parents sue, there's nothing I can do to keep you out of court. You think I did this? I screamed at him. We're not going to tell your mother, all right? She has enough to worry about. Dad! Kimber! It was fucking Prescott! And Sheriff Cleary! Yes. You arrived at the hospital in Killian's truck. We already talked to them both. I was so frustrated and full of rage that my next words came out a jumbled, stuttered mess that ended in a helpless scream. We pulled into our driveway and my dad turned off the car and finally turned to look at me as I struggled to catch my breath. Samuel, we will never speak of this again. Do you understand? Are you fucking kidding me, Dad? Kyle might fucking die. I saw Kimber. Enough. If you want this to go away, you will keep your mouth shut about it. Make no statements to anyone, and I'll hire the best lawyer I can afford to clean up your mess. I don't know why you beat your best friend almost to death. And frankly, I don't want to. You... Fuck you! I screamed at him and threw open the door to the cruiser. I ran then, away from him and the house and my broken life. He didn't come after me, not that day or any other. Since everyone thought I was a violent thug, nobody let me stay with them and I called around. I eventually went to a motel far outside of town and drained the last of my savings from work, paying for the room. I went back to pick up my car from the trailhead, but it was gone and I hoped it was Kimber who had it and not a tow yard. I ran the paper every morning for some mention of Kyle's condition. I saw the Daily's birth announcement about 10 days later. They had just had a son that they named William. The whirling, twirling, shiny gentleman lit up the valley with its stench and song of death that night. It was the last I ever heard it. I stayed in Drisking long after the money had run out, and I was sleeping on the concrete behind the motel. I stayed until Kyle was released from the hospital, a mute, empty-eyed, soulless vegetable. I went to see him once, while only Parker was home, and threatened him until he let me inside the house. When I assured myself that the Kyle I knew was dead, and only his empty husk remained, I left his house and hitchhiked out of town. And after I spent 4 drunken, drug-fueled years in Chicago, I came home one day to find a letter waiting for me. It didn't have a return address, but it was postmarked California. I knew it was from her before I'd even picked it up. She'd written so many of my assignments for me that I knew Kimber's handwriting better than my own. Inside it was a letter. The letter. I read it only once. Many years ago. Until I sat down to transcribe it today. My Kimber. I know you aren't going to understand why we did the things we did. It was all born out of love. At least it started that way. You're everything to me, and you'll always be my daughter, do you understand? And I'm leaving this world because of what I've done to you, not because of what you are. I don't want you to be upset about what you are, because who you are is beautiful. My dearest. This town has done horrible things, and all of us who live here are guilty. Read this letter and leave this place. I need to tell you all of this. I need to start at the beginning. Somewhere along the way, decades ago, the majority population of Drisking became unable to bear children. Most people blame the town for letting the iron ore seep into our water during the collapsing of our mines. This is the same water table that still provides the town water today. They were never quite able to fix it. And ore is toxic, and exposure causes infertility. The town did and still does suffer greatly from this effect. And the Prescotts, they solved the problem that no one could solve.
2: It was an ugly, crass solution, but most people were happy to look away when they were able to raise families again. You see, they took girls, mostly women from other places, and they impregnated them and gave us their babies. And the town came under the care of Thomas Prescott when he started to sell some of the babies on the side for a profit to rich couples. And the sheriff, he helped them do this. But then an ugly rumor started that they were selling to human traffickers. And the Prescotts had to offer triple the price for girls. And in turn, we began to murmur. But we once again turned the other cheek when the city was suddenly flooded with money because of how well the traffickers paid. People had well-paying jobs again and were proud to call Drisking home, so we said nothing. And those that did were taken to the mountain. Because that's where they do it. There's a place on the mountain where the women are taken. Kimber, drifters, runaways, and if their parents choose it, sometimes the girls in town are even sold back. They arrange to sell the girls and they meet them at the tree halfway between our town and their baby mill. Sometimes kids play there now. I think you played there. The Prescotts and the sheriff are the ones who impregnate the girls, and the children are named after them. P children's for Prescott, K children for the sheriff. And when the women become too sick or too old to deliver profit babies, they're sent through a giant machine that they use to refine ore. And their bodies are crushed and blood and skin stripped away, and what remains of them are their stolen children and the dust of their bones. And all that's left of their bodies is the powder that they spread over the mountain to hide their crime. I'm telling you this, Kimber, because you are one of those children. Most of your friends are one of those children. Please, please get out of Drisking before your father finds this letter. Run away and never come back and never speak of it to anyone. Their industry has deep roots now and the traffickers have lofty connections. Don't tell anyone. Don't keep this letter. Don't look back. I love you. I'm sorry I have to leave you. We all have to answer for our sins, and I'm ready to burn in hell for mine. Love always and forever.

0: Story 1, The Reaper. It was 11 p.m. when we opened the park gates to the private party of only 40 people. For a park that handled thousands on a daily basis, this was a change. As the park's head of security, I was getting paid time and a half to work this lock-in, which wouldn't be over until 8 o'clock the next morning. I had a whole new set of worries as I welcomed the group into the park, along with the manager and a handful of other employees, including the event's coordinator, who happened to be my girlfriend. The overnight celebration was for a young man's 21st birthday, and it was the first lock-in we'd ever done. Personally, I didn't like being in the park after 10 at night. I had heard the stories, and I had even witnessed a few strange things myself on nights when I stayed late to finish paperwork about the day's events. Nothing too wild, nothing that made me believe in ghosts, but strange things nonetheless, like whispers from the shadows or phantom screams from the roller coasters, like the feeling of being watched or the sound of a foot scraping the pavement right behind me. Little things, creepy things. But time and a half was good money. The kid's multi-millionaire dad had made it worth our while to have the party here. Plus, I got to spend much of the night with Riley, who, as the event coordinator, was at the group's beck and call. I would be close by as well to make sure they didn't do anything stupid. Which was why I was concerned about the alcohol they were allowed. They were all 21 or older, but that didn't mean they were responsible. Far from it. It was my job to be the bad guy, to watch out for overt intoxication or dangerous behavior, to shut it down if I saw it. As we welcomed the rambunctious group of kids into the park, I thought it was going to be a long night. I had no idea what I was in for. Not every ride was open. Most of the kiddie ones were shut down for the night, along with all but a handful of concession stands. The park was about a quarter staffed, which made it seem lonely despite the lights on and the sound of screams as the kids rode the big rides, mostly sticking together in one large group. As midnight chimed, Riley and I were standing outside the exit for the Titan roller coaster, waiting for the birthday boy and his cohort to finish riding. That's when things started going wrong. The lights illuminating the coaster went off for a good 5 seconds as it went around the nearby loop.
1: "What the heck?"
0: Riley said next to me.
1: "That was weird."
0: My brows came together.
1: "Yeah, that's never happened before. I think it was just this ride, too."
0: Riley nodded, her pretty, earnest face more curious than worried. But then something changed. It took me a moment to realize what it was. The pitch of the screams coming from those riding the coaster had taken on a manic tone. No longer were they the screams of people having fun. They were terrified screams. From where I stood, I could see the train as it slowed, coming back into the station to unload the riders. A young man sitting halfway down the train looked down at me, and I saw blood splattered across his face.
1: "Help! Help!"
0: I bounded up the exit stairs, Riley right behind me. We had to wait several long seconds for the train to come to a full stop, during which time I glanced at the ride operator, an 18-year-old named Shelley. She looked completely freaked out. I ran to where the young man was sitting and saw immediately what was wrong. The girl next to him was missing her face. Where there had once been fresh, freckled skin still decades away from wrinkles, there was now nothing but a gory mess of facial muscles and exposed tendons. She clawed at the boy next to her, screaming in pain, seeking help or solace or to be put out of her misery. It was impossible to tell which. The boy was still screaming, trying to get away from the girl, but held in place by the roller coaster's safety harness. Others were screaming too, especially those nearest, who had seen the blood or been able to turn enough to see the horrific disfigurement the girl had suffered. I stared in stomach-clenched horror at the deep gouges which started on her scalp just behind the hairline, as if a series of sharp objects had hit her while she rode the coaster. But how was that possible? We had checked every ride before they arrived. Then I remembered the stories that the old manager had told me, and my stomach became a depthless pit. Thankfully, experience and training kicked in. I snagged my radio from my belt and called for the park's two paramedics. When I finished with the call, sure they were on their way, the operator had unfastened the safety harnesses. The kids poured off the ride and gathered around, screaming or crying, or just staring at the horrible scene. The young man had finally managed to extricate himself from the injured girl's grip, but I caught him as he tried to run.
1: "What happened?"
0: I asked, holding him by one arm.
1: "Something did that to her."
2: "What was it?"
0: I asked, praying for him to say it was a dangling piece of equipment or something the girl was wearing, a necklace, maybe, that had somehow been ripped from her neck. The boy shook his head, eyes darting all around, face shiny with blood and sweat.
1: "It was a woman,"
0: he said.
1: "But not. It was impossible. She was just there, clawing at Micah's face with her claws, and she was smiling."
0: Suddenly, those gouges made sense. It was as if two sets of claws had been dug into the girl's scalp, and once the claws got under the skin, they ripped down, taking her face off.
1: "Party's over,"
0: I yelled at all the bystanders.
1: "Everyone out of the park, now."
0: Elam, the manager, came rushing up while the paramedics were still working on the young woman. 911 was called, and an ambulance was on the way. Some of the crowd, including the distraught birthday boy, had gone down to wait beside the ride, still trying to process what had happened to their friend. Others stood around with their phones out, recording the scene. I wanted to slap the phones out of their hands and tell them to leave, but I resisted the urge, knowing it would only make things worse. So I pleaded with Elam after telling him what happened.
1: "We have to get everyone out of here now, or something else is going to happen."
0: Elam, who had only been running the park for a little over a year, shook his head, his gelled hair not moving one iota, and his clean-shaven jaw sparkling with fresh perspiration.
1: "We'll need to file a report about this. I'm sure the police will want to talk to those who were on the ride." "Fine, so let them talk in the parking lot." "What are you talking about, Jesse?"
0: Elam asked in exasperation.
1: "I know Gregory told you not to keep anyone in the park past midnight. I was there, remember? You think he was joking about that?"
0: Elam studied me with narrowed eyes.
1: "The old manager? Listen, I know you two were friends, but he was losing it when I took over from him. Talking about ghosts and curses. You can't believe..."
0: The lights in the park suddenly turned off, plunging us into darkness. Before I could get my mini flashlight off my belt, a savage scream pierced the night air. I whipped my head towards the exit stairs, knowing it had come from down there, from where the small crowd of kids waited next to the ride. I ran over to the railing, clicking my flashlight on. When I shined the light down onto the wide concrete walkway, I saw frightened kids scattering in all directions. Two figures disappeared under the awning of the bumper car's attraction directly across from the roller coaster. I recognized one as a girl from the group. The other one was a hunched, horribly disfigured woman with stringy dark hair hanging in her face. Her tattered clothes, jeans, and a large t-shirt were stained with dark fluids that looked like dried blood. She dragged the girl into the bumper car's entrance by her hair. The girl looked to be unconscious and badly bleeding from a head wound. I bolted down the stairs, yelling over my shoulder at Riley to get the kids out of the park. When I reached the covered bumper car ride, I saw no sign of either the disfigured woman or the girl, but I did see a trail of blood on the smooth floor leading across to the back of the ride. I leaped over the wall and onto the floor of the ride, determined to save the girl from what I now knew was the same spirit Gregory had told me about the night he was fired as manager of the park. I'll admit, at the time I thought the old man had lost it. We had also been drinking, having gone out to a bar after his last shift. He was many beers in, slurring his words as he told me the story. Even though I had experienced strange things in the park after dark, I didn't believe the man's words. I thought he was just having a laugh, or he really was messed up in the head because of his old age. He was 79 when he was fired, after all, and he'd been working at the park in some capacity for most of his life. But now, after what I'd seen with my own eyes, I couldn't ignore the disturbing story he told me. As I raced across the bumper car ride, the lights suddenly came on. I stopped, looking around at all the empty bumper cars that had been left haphazardly sprawled all around, searching for some sign of the girl. A humming sound came from behind me. I just turned in time to see one of the cars racing toward me. I jumped, but just a second too late. The front of the car hit my calves, causing me to fall, my back smashing painfully into the steering wheel before I toppled off to the floor. Now it seemed all the cars were moving, and they were all heading toward me. I lurched up from the floor and jumped just before two bumper cars collided right where I'd been. They were moving much faster than was possible. Despite the rubber bumpers, it was likely they would break some bones if two of them hit me at once. I ran awkwardly over a couple of cars and then got back to the floor, racing for the back of the ride. Another car came zipping at me from the side just as I reached the back wall. As I leaped over the barrier, the car crashed into it, punching a hole in the wood the size of the front of the car. I landed in a narrow alley between the back of the bumper cars and a burger place on the other side. Not knowing where the woman and the girl were, I was unsure where to go. Following my gut, I used my skeleton key to go through the back door of the closed burger place. I moved through the small eatery and out to the front, which was open onto the walkway with no doors or windows. I looked left, nothing. But when I looked right, I spotted them. The woman dragged the unconscious girl down the concrete walkway. All the lights were off in this area of the park, except for those on the ride known as the Reaper. Racing toward them, somehow with my flashlight still in my hand, I had no idea what I was going to do. How do you fight a ghost? If I had a gun on me, I might have tried to shoot her, but I doubted it would work. Then a part of Gregory's story came back to me. The end. He had told me what to do to stop the vengeful spirit, or at least to placate her for some time. But it was a ridiculous idea then, and he was even more ridiculous now. There was no way I could do it. No way. As I neared them, I yelled at her to stop. It was all I could think of. She turned, glaring at me with distorted eyes out of a face that looked as if it had been crushed in the gears of a roller coaster. And if Gregory's story was to be believed, that was exactly what had happened. Snarling, she dropped the girl's legs and turned to face me. So yelling didn't work as I'd intended. From a pouch on my belt, I pulled out a collapsible baton and extended it to its full length. If she could rip one girl's face off and carry another one, she had to be real, physical. I could damage her. I moved in, baton in one hand and flashlight in the other. She came at me, sharp claws still glistening with blood from Micah's face. My first swing missed badly, and she dragged her claws down my forearm, opening gashes in my skin. But I managed to hang on to the baton, and I punched her in the side of the head with my left fist, the small flashlight held like a bludgeon. She was real, all right, and she could be hurt. I hit her next with my baton. She went down to her knees and I hit her again. The circular tip of the baton sunk deep into her already mangled skull. I pulled it out as she swiped at me, this time cutting through my black pants and into my thigh. The pain enraged me, and I went into a frenzy, hitting and hitting. She went down, and I kept swinging, smashing her head to bits. Pretty soon, the only thing left was her twisted, broken-toothed smile. The rest of her head was a mess of black blood, shattered skull, and rotten brains. But I kept hitting her, vaguely aware that all the park lights had come back on. I kept hitting until a familiar voice brought me out of my rage.
2: Jesse, what are you doing?
0: I stopped, turning to see Riley standing a few feet behind me. Did she not see the mangled woman on the ground? I turned and found that she had disappeared. There was nothing there. Nothing but a patch of dented concrete where the steel tip of my baton had done some small amount of damage. But the girl was still nearby, still unconscious.
2: We've gathered everyone at the front gates,
0: Riley said, still studying me closely.
2: Help me get the girl so we can get out of here.
0: I put my baton away and threw the girl over my shoulder in a fireman's carry. I followed Riley back to the front gates, ignoring the pain in my leg and arm. When we got there, two police officers were stepping inside, led in by Elam.
1: Outside!
0: I called.
1: Let's do this outside the gates!
0: But as soon as I finished saying the words, I knew it was too late. Every light in the park shut off once again. Every light but those of one ride, the Reaper. It was a completely black roller coaster with several pitch-black tunnels along its length. And, according to Gregory, It was the same ride on which a woman died a horrific and slow death nearly 30 years ago. The woman, the park owner's wife, had somehow fallen into the gears of the ride in one of these tunnels where the train slowed down quickly and then went up an unexpected steep incline before plunging back down again at a sharp angle. All of this happened in the pitch dark. It was ruled an accident, but it had happened just after midnight. The only people in the park were the owner, his wife, and a couple of employees to man the rides. As the lights shut off, I looked over toward the ride, which was illuminated by black lights about 50 yards away. When I looked back, I saw that two Buddy the Bear park mascots had appeared, standing directly behind the two police officers, blocking the gate. None of the mascot employees were working tonight. The costumes should have been hanging in the locker room. Before I could open my mouth to warn them, both mascots attacked the officers. One yanked a blonde-haired cop off his feet with incredible force and jammed his head between two wrought iron vertical bars of the gate. But the cop's head was too big to fit. As the mascot jammed it through, the man's skull collapsed with a grisly crunch. The other mascot went for the dark-haired cop, grabbing him by the neck from behind. Although the mascots didn't have claws normally, this one did now, and they sank deep into the flesh on either side of the cop's windpipe before they were yanked back, opening the man's throat. Blood splattered Elam, who stood nearby with the keys still in hand. The group of kids screamed and scattered, running away from the horrific scene, which had taken all of 5 seconds from beginning to end. The mascots, now done with the cops, started toward the rest of us. I thought of how many other mascot costumes we had. There were a dozen. Were they all alive? I knew exactly what I had to do. I didn't like it, but I figured it was the only way to get most of us out of the park alive. With the girl still on my shoulder, I grabbed Riley by the hand and pulled her with me, heading toward the Reaper ride.
1: This way!
0: I shouted.
1: Come with me!
0: 10 of the terrified, half-drunk kids heeded my advice and followed us, along with a half-dozen park employees who knew and trusted me. We rushed up to the Reaper and told everyone to get into the ride's black train.
1: Jesse, what the hell are you doing?
0: Riley asked.
1: How is this? Just trust me!
0: I shouted.
1: Trust me, this will work. It has to work. They're coming!
0: One of the kids screamed, pointing at two new mascots, Timmy the Turtle and Rascal the Raccoon, coming toward the ride. About half of us jumped on board. They were mostly park employees. I made sure the front two seats stayed empty. I grabbed one boy I knew well and told him to start the ride and then run for it. He agreed readily enough. It was a small mercy. I got the unconscious girl loaded into a seat and then took the one next to her.
1: Okay, start it up!
0: I shouted, hoping no one would notice that I hadn't fastened the girl's harness properly. The kid did as I asked, starting the ride and then running for his life down the express lane entrance and away from the approaching mascots. The train pulled from the loading bay. It was a surreal experience, riding a roller coaster with a bunch of other people, but not hearing a single happy exclamation from any of them. Instead, over the sound of the ride, I heard occasional whimpers or sobs. When we reached the longest dark tunnel of the ride and started up the incline, pulled by a chain that hooked to the underside of the train, I did what I had to do. The sound was horrific as the gears mutilated the young woman's body, the crunching of bones and squelching of organs rupturing. They were sounds I will never forget. When the ride ended, we pulled into the station to see that the rest of the lights in the park had come back on. But, more importantly, the two mascot costumes were lying lifeless and empty on the station floor. Riley, who had been sitting a few rows behind me on the ride, came up and reached for my hands. When she saw that the girl was gone from the front seat of the ride, she stopped short. She looked into my eyes, and I met her gaze. I had done what I had to do. I'd saved her life, among dozens of others. This was clear as we moved through the park, gathering everyone up again. There were no more attacks, no more strange happenings. But Riley could never look at me the same again. 2 weeks later, she ended things between us. I can't say I was happy about that, but it was a small price to pay. If I had to do it over again, I would. But the threat isn't over. I only appeased the spirit with the sacrifice. She'll be back if we ever open the park at night again. As long as Elam and I are here, it won't happen. But what about 20 years from now, when new people come to take over? Will they believe what I tell them, or will they just think I'm some crazy old man? As much as I don't want to admit it, I think I know the answer. Story 2. I bought a haunted theme park.
2: I can't believe you bought this place without telling me,
0: Rachel says as we pull up outside the abandoned theme park.
2: You were supposed to keep the blindfold on,
0: I say, not really surprised that she took it off. After 12 years, I know her well enough to predict such things. As I guessed she would, she ignores my comment and stares out the windshield as I cut off the engine. The headlights shut off, no longer obstructing our night vision. The park, which has only been closed for a few months, looms in the night like a graveyard. Beyond the locked chain-link gate, the roller coaster tracks look like massive spines. The buildings and other structures look like carcasses and grave markers.
2: How much did it cost? It's a good investment,
0: I tell her, keeping my voice neutral. I can tell she's angry.
2: How much? Remember how I've been saving money for an investment of my choosing? We discussed this before. I don't see the problem. Do you need more money or something?
0: Rachel scoffs.
2: I just wish you had told me, that's all. Then it wouldn't have been a surprise. I thought you would be pleased. I bought us a haunted theme park.
0: Rachel rolls her eyes.
2: Come on, you don't believe that stuff. I don't, but you do. That's part of why I got it. I figure we can play to that strength. With all your expertise in the world of ghosts and goblins, we can make this the premier haunted park in the country. After we fix those issues that caused all those horrible deaths, of course. You know I don't believe like that,
0: she says.
2: It's just kind of fun, you know? And it makes me feel better about death, knowing there's an afterlife. I know, babe.
0: Rachel reaches over and takes my hand, looking intently at me through the gloomy interior of the truck.
2: You're serious? You want to do this together?
0: I nod. Headlights appear behind us, illuminating the cab.
2: But I have another surprise for you. Right on time. Come on.
0: As I get out of the vehicle, I see Rachel look at the approaching SUV. I see the moment she recognizes the Ford. Her beautiful face changes from a look of heartfelt appreciation to one of barely contained fear. Then the headlights shift away, and her face is plunged into darkness. When I get a good look at her again, she's outside the truck, standing beside Mark's SUV, and her face is back under control. She smiles kindly at Mark as she gets out of the vehicle.
1: Holy shit! You really did it, didn't you?
0: Mark says, rushing around to pull me into a hug. I hug him back.
1: I sure did. You crazy bastard.
0: When we separate, my stepbrother and my wife share an awkward one-armed hug and a few muttered words of greeting.
1: Well,
0: I say, pulling out the keys to the locked gate.
1: Shall we?
0: As far as theme parks go, this one is on the smaller side. If it was any bigger, I wouldn't have been able to afford it. Built on a lakeside lot in the downtown of a struggling Appalachian community, Mystic Bay Park has a lot of history behind it. Not all of it good. Then again, if it hadn't been closed recently after a horrific fire, I never would have been able to afford it. So I count myself lucky as I walk past the box office and start down the central aisle of the park. Rachel walks a few steps behind me and to my right, while Mark does the same on my left.
1: Don't the lights work?
0: Rachel asks, a little fear in her voice.
1: It's so dark. I have an appointment to get the power turned back on Monday, but you're welcome to use the flashlight on your phone.
0: Two pools of weak light come on, one after the other, as both my guests heed my suggestion. Concession stands, souvenir shops, and face painting stations line the thoroughfare before it opens wider to reveal a big roller coaster on the right and a Ferris wheel on the left. I remember spending my summer days here as a kid. It only took 4 or 5 hours to ride all the big rides, but there were other, smaller attractions to check out. I got to know the place really well way back when. That was before my parents divorced, before my mom remarried Mark's dad, giving me the brother I always wanted. We soon moved 50 miles away to live with Mark and his dad, so my summers were no longer spent at Mystic Bay Park. I had Mark to play with after that, but the park always had a special place in my heart. Now, all the little nooks and crannies come back to me,
2: I spot a narrow alley that runs between a restroom and a cafe.
1: Oh, let's go this way,
2: I say, angling toward the dark alley without waiting for an answer.
1: Can't we do this during the day?
2: Rachel asks. I turn around.
1: Come on, let's just explore it a little bit. If I remember correctly, this comes out right next to the Fright House. If there are ghosts hanging around here, I bet we'll find them there. Besides, there's going to be a bunch of construction and repairs going on during the day. Now's our chance.
2: Rachel looks to Mark for support, but he smiles and shrugs. My wife rolls her eyes.
1: Fine, just half an hour, but please tell me we're not going to where that awful fire happened. All those poor people. No, that's on the other side of the park. Besides, they got that all cleaned up. Nothing there but an empty dirt field now. No evidence there was a fire. Still, it gives me the creeps.
2: I resume walking, slipping into the narrow alley.
1: I promise we won't go near it.
2: They both come forward.

0: people from walking through too soon so that the animatronics and noises and other effects would have a chance to reset for the next group. The entrance is shrouded by hanging strips of cloudy plastic stained with fake blood, just like I remember. Standing here, I feel a tickle of anticipatory fear for the first time in a very long time. This fright house used to scare the hell out of me every time, even when I knew exactly what was coming after walking through it dozens of times. I wanted to be scared. It was fun, being scared and knowing that nothing was going to happen, that I couldn't be hurt by any of the pranks inside.
1: "Ben, what's the point of doing this now?"
0: Mark says as he and Rachel trudge up the ramp.
1: "With no power, nothing will work. I just want to see if everything's the same. Come on, guys. Please, it won't take long."
0: Rachel is busy looking over her shoulder, arms wrapped protectively around her.
1: "What's wrong?"
0: I ask.
1: "I think there are some kids in here. I swear I just saw someone running across up there. Did you see them too, Mark?"
0: My stepbrother shakes his head.
1: "No, sorry."
0: I sigh.
1: "There's barbed wire around this whole park, and I locked the gate after we came in, remember?"
0: Then I smile and nudge her.
1: "Maybe it's a ghost."
0: She gives me a look that makes me raise my hands and step back.
1: "Okay, sorry, not a ghost. But I'm sure we're the only ones here. If it makes you feel better, we'll just walk the fright house, and then we'll get out of here, okay?"
2: "Okay,"
0: Rachel says absently, peering over her shoulder again.
1: "Great."
0: I pull out my phone and turn on its flashlight so I can see where I'm walking in the fright house. After pushing through the strips of plastic, I find myself in a room with a bunch of dolls everywhere, all of them staring at me. There's a doorway on the other side, but to get to it, I'll have to go around a rather large and creepy-looking doll sitting in a rocking chair in the middle of the room. I remember that whenever you walk around the chair, it suddenly starts moving and a scream sounds from speakers overhead. That's bad enough, but when you get to the doorway on the other side, all the doll heads suddenly whip toward you. I smile at the memory. Very creepy. But, of course, nothing happens this time as we make our way through. The next room is clown-themed, and the one after that is littered with a maze of coffins on the floor that you have to walk past.
1: "God, I'm so glad the power is off right now,"
0: Rachel says as she makes her way through the coffins. A loud thud sounds from behind us, maybe coming from the clown room. We all turn that way, holding our breath. A coffin lid near Rachel twitches, jumping up a few inches and falling back down. Rachel shrieks and rushes away from it, wrapping her arms around Mark for protection. After a moment, she seems to realize what she's done, and she extricates herself from Mark, moving over to me and taking my hand.
1: "See,"
0: she says,
1: "there's kids in here. They're messing with us."
0: With my heart thudding in my chest, I say,
1: "Who's in there?"
0: There's no answer from the coffin.
1: "Let's just go,"
0: Rachel says, trying to pull me deeper into the fright house.
1: "Yeah, but back the way we came is quicker."
0: We both look to Mark, who stands near the coffin. My stepbrother seems like he's trying to keep a brave face, but I can tell he's scared.
1: "You mind opening it, Mark?"
0: I ask.
1: "I think they open up onto hydraulics underneath, so there's probably a way to get under there from outside."
0: Mark swallows hard in the dark, his flashlight beam fixed on the coffin.
1: "Yeah, sure. Probably just kids."
0: He eases over to the coffin and then looks back at us. Rachel's hand tightens on mine. Mark slowly extends his free hand forward and bangs hard on the top of the coffin, maybe trying to scare the kid he thinks is down there. Then he uses the same hand to yank the coffin lid open, jumping back a little as he does. When nothing comes rushing out at him, he eases back over and looks into the casket. He shines his light on a simple hydraulic column draped in black fabric. Then he leans farther down, looking to the right of the column.
1: "Yeah, there is a hole through the floor here,"
0: he says.
1: "It's..."
0: A severely burned arm shoots up through the hole and grabs Mark by the shirt, yanking him off balance and into the hole. He drops his phone and manages to get his hands onto the edge of the coffin, preventing himself from being pulled entirely into the hole. His muffled shouts fill my ears as he convulses, clearly trying to pull himself back up.
1: "Help him!"
0: Rachel shouts, shoving me toward him. I rush over and drop my phone onto the floor. I grab Mark by his belt and the back of his shirt and pull him out. He sits back on his knees on the floor, and I move around to get a better look at him. As soon as I see his

0: Face? I gasp and step back, my phone crunching underfoot. His face is a bloody mess of ripped flesh and gouged eyeballs. A gash on the side of his neck spits blood in time with his heartbeat. Behind me, Rachel screams. Mark opens his mouth to say something, the wrecked remains of one eye finding my face, but nothing comes out. Nothing but blood. He topples over and goes still. The wound that was spitting blood slows to a trickle as his heart fails. Another thud comes from the clown room. I step back once and then twice. Rachel screams at me to run. So that's what I do. I turn around and run deeper into the fright house with Rachel at my side. After the coffin room is a witch-themed room. We get through it without incident, but the thudding sound follows us, getting closer and more frequent. After the witch room, we pass through a butcher-themed room, but as we step foot into the next area, we freeze. The only light we have is from Rachel's phone. Mine is back on the floor next to Mark's body. Her flashlight illuminates a modest swath of the wide room, which is populated entirely by human-shaped figures shrouded in white or black sheets. Probably 30 or more figures with no clear path through them. This wasn't here when I was a kid. This room was a zombie graveyard with animatronic hands that would shoot out of graves as you passed. My heart goes wild in my chest, and all I can think about is the blood spitting out of Mark's wound before fading to a trickle. Another thud sounds behind us. Whatever it is getting closer. Rachel directs the flashlight down, illuminating two boot-clad feet at the base of the nearest shrouded figure. Then she shifts it again, seeing more feet and similar boots. Not every figure has boots visible. Some of the shrouds are long enough that we can't see anything. Rachel's hand tenses on my arm, and I suddenly become aware of heavy breathing behind us, on the other side of the strips of black cloth that serve as the door. Rachel pulls me forward, no doubt driven by sheer terror, thinking of nothing but running away from whoever or whatever is behind us. But as soon as we're 10 yards into the forest of shrouded figures, half a dozen of them move. Some of them simply twitch violently, while others dash toward us. Rachel screams and tries to whip her flashlight beam in every direction at once. Her nails dig into my forearm as she pulls me along. Two black shrouded figures angle toward us, knocking over other figures as they come, cutting off our escape path. We whip around and move back the other way, but the flashlight beam illuminates a badly burned man who lurches toward us, scorched skin swinging from where it hangs off him in strips. Rachel claws her way around so she's behind me, trying to put my body between our approaching attackers and her, but they've got every angle covered. "Stop them!" she screams in my ear. I crouch, raising my fists, ready to attack. Three figures come up to us, knocking mannequins out of the way to clear an area on the floor. They stop out of striking distance, surrounding us. Now, I can see that the two shrouded figures are wearing what are closer to robes than sheets, complete with baggy sleeves and black gloves. Rachel whimpers behind me, but I straighten up and drop my fists, and she lets me pull away from her as I turn around. In the light from her phone, I can see the confusion on her face. Then I take a step back toward the burned man. The confusion deepens. I take another step, and another. The confusion starts to shift, a hint of betrayal coming into her expression. Then, as the three figures start toward her, completely ignoring me, grim understanding comes to her. She knows, but that knowledge won't save her. The three figures produce knives as they close in. At the very last moment, rage enters Rachel's face. She takes a swing at one of the figures, but the man parries it easily and jams his knife up into the underside of her bicep. This time, she doesn't scream, not right away. As the first man rips his knife out of her arm, severing muscles and tendons and veins, the other two plunge their knives into her. Now she screams. As she goes to the floor, these three men stab her to death just like I hired them to do. Then she dies, and her noises die with her. When it's done, the four of us stand around her dead body, which is only illuminated by the flashlight beam coming from Rachel's phone, still clutched in one lifeless hand. The two shrouded men pull their black hoods off, which feature see-through mesh at the eyes. I don't know these men's names, and that's fine. The man in the prosthetics speaks first.
1: "So what? They were sleeping together? That's what I figured, too,"
0: another one says, looking at me.
1: "Is that right? Your wife was cheating on you?"
0: Sighing, I turn to leave.
1: "Clean it up before morning." "Sure thing, boss,"
0: the man in prosthetics says in a mocking tone. When I get to the doorway to the butcher room, I step behind a shrouded mannequin and reach into my back waistband, where I have a compact handgun and a concealed carry holster. Swiftly, I pull the handgun out, take two steps back toward the three men, aim, and fire. I empty the magazine, which holds 13 rounds. With one in the chamber, that makes 14. Once I put them all down, which only takes 6 rounds, I fire wildly to make it look like I was scared for my life when I gunned my attackers down. I walk over to them, grab one of their knives, and stab myself in the abdomen, right where I researched so I wouldn't hit anything major. Then I sliced into the underside of my forearm 5 times. Defensive wounds, they call them. That should do it. Next, I grab Rachel's phone and psych myself up to call 911. If I play this right, I'll get away scot-free. If I don't, I'll go to prison for a long time. Either way, it will have been worth it to kill those two backstabbing assholes. Story 3, The Murder Mascot. As I lowered the lumberjack head into place over my own, I had a moment of claustrophobic panic that made a cold sweat break out all over my body. It was uncharacteristic for me. I never had a problem with enclosed spaces, and I'd spent many days playing a mascot at a different amusement park. I'd been recruited for this job, which paid well above average rates. So I had packed my dog up and my meager belongings and moved out here to the Pacific Northwest. But in those first moments in the new costume, an implacable dread settled on me, and I felt an urge to rip the mascot head off and throw it in the trash. I focused on my breathing and looked through the curved mesh smile of the lumberjack's mouth, which served as my viewport from the costume. Mac the Lumberjack was the park's main mascot. His cartoonish face, smiling and bearded, was on all the marketing materials and billboards. The park was even lumberjack-themed, with log rides, wooden roller coasters, axe-throwing attractions, and furry forest creature plushies to be won at the various games. I knew I was in the big leagues. I couldn't mess this up. Not on my first day as Mac. The park was about to open, and my job was to make people laugh and smile, to take pictures, and wield my cartoon-like axe in anything but a threatening manner. There were several fake tree stations around the park where I would set up when I wasn't wandering around silently greeting people. At these stations, I would hand my fake axe off to kids and urge them to cut down these fake trees. With a remote I carried in a pouch in the costume, I could cause these foam trees to fall after a few chops from the kids. They loved it, and it made their parents smile without fail. "It's just nerves," I told myself. A flash of horrific images rushed through my head like a whirlwind, causing me to stumble and sit down hard on the locker room bench. They were anything but clear images, so fast they all blurred together in my mind's eye. There was blood, lots of blood, and body parts? Then the flash was gone, fading already like a barely remembered dream upon waking.
2: "You okay?"
0: I turned to look in their direction, but I wasn't quite used to the costume yet, so I couldn't see them. I had to turn my shoulders to turn my lumberjack head, which I did after a moment. It was Bobby, the kid working as Bucky the Beaver, Mac the Lumberjack's nemesis. He was new to the mascot world, so I'd been giving him pointers while we did a little training together.
3: "I'm good,"
0: I said loudly so my voice carried outside the costume.
3: "No problem."
0: Bobby was dressed in the beaver costume, minus the head. He'd apparently been in here for a while, getting dressed, and I hadn't even noticed him. He came over and reached one plush hand out. I took it, and he helped me off the bench.
2: "Good luck out there," he said.
3: "You too. Remember to take breaks and drink lots of water. It's supposed to be hot out there today."
0: Bobby smiled.
2: "Thanks, I will."
0: The locker room clock said it was almost opening time. I headed outside, vague memories of blood and severed body parts clouding the back of my mind. I stepped into the dark bedroom and stared at my sleeping wife lying on her side in the bed. The smooth finish of the axe handle felt cool in my hands as I moved toward her. Her auburn hair had fallen over half her plump face. She breathed steadily through her nose. It was a noise I had once cherished, but now it only made me grip the axe tighter in anger. No, it wasn't me who had cherished that noise. It was this body. Sometimes, the two were difficult to keep separate. I turned my head still staring at the woman. Why should she be allowed to breathe, to live so happily, so carefree? I didn't say she could. I gave no permission for this person to exist. And if I had no say in the birth of billions of putrid people into the world, I certainly had a say in how long they stayed. As I raised the axe over my head and aimed at the curve of the woman's neck, I smiled. A wave of anticipatory ecstasy rolled through me, causing me to shiver with pleasure. I swung the axe down. Blood splattered my face. The woman's eyes shot open and she turned onto her back as I raised the tool for another swing. She opened her mouth to scream, the gash in her neck like a matching bloody mouth. Before she could make a sound, I smashed her face in with the axe. A violent shiver rocked me. I momentarily left this body, my thoughts, my control, shrouded by a cloud of euphoria. When I came back to myself, I had stumbled against the bedroom wall. Only moments had passed in that euphoric state, and it wasn't long enough. I needed more. A small sound from down the hall reminded me that this body had made little copies of itself with the dead woman in the bed. Axe held in both hands, I headed out of the bedroom, seeing two boys of about 6 and 7 standing sleepy-eyed in the hallway. Blood dripped from the axe with a soft clock-like ticking. Both boys looked at me in confusion, but only one spoke.
4: Daddy?
0: I started forward, raising the axe. The stupid kids didn't move, didn't run. I chose the larger of the two and swung the axe down. The blade bounced off his head, doing no damage at all because it was made of foam. I was no longer in that hallway, and that house I'd never been in, with kids I'd never seen before. I didn't have a wife. I didn't have any kids.
5: What the fuck, asshole?
0: Man shouted. As I came back to myself, I realized I was still in the park, still working, wearing the lumberjack costume. A pair of children, a boy and a girl, stood in front of me. The boy, who I had just hit in the head with my foam axe, was starting to cry. His father raced forward, fury turning his face lobster red. He shoved me, and I fell to the ground.
5: You fucking hit my kid!
0: The man shouted, standing over me. Behind him, his wife raced forward and gathered the two children protectively to her bosom. I had nothing to say. My mind was still reeling from the hallucination. The vision, whatever it was. I recalled the very real feeling of swinging the axe down into the woman's neck and then her face, and the amazingly intense feeling that came after. My stomach revolted at the memory. I turned my head and vomited a mixture of Gatorade and tuna sandwich into the mascot head.
5: I want to talk to your manager,
0: the man was shouting, still standing over me.
5: Now!
0: I was sitting in the locker room, the vomit-smelling mascot head drying on the bench next to me, when Bobby came in and took off his beaver head.
2: Dude, what happened? Did you get fired?
0: I shook my head.
2: No. Tony and Mr. Olson managed to calm them down by refunding the cost of their passes and offering them a bunch of free food and drinks. But I got a good reaming. And I deserved it, too. I heard you hit a kid with your axe. Is that true?
0: I leaned forward, elbows on knees, and dropped my head.
2: I don't even know what I was thinking. It was like I was somewhere else. I think I need to see a doctor. I think something's really wrong with my head. I saw. What did you see?
0: Something in Bobby's voice prompted me to raise my head and look at him. He'd taken a seat next to me on the bench on the other side of Mac's head.
2: I don't know. Something crazy.
0: Bobby's sweat-streaked face had paled as he studied me.
2: What?
0: I asked.
2: What's wrong?
0: The kid swallowed, his prominent Adam's apple bobbing.
2: Do you know what happened to the last guy who wore that costume?
0: I shook my head.
2: No. I moved here from California, remember? Ever wonder why the job pays so well? Or why they couldn't get one of the park employees to do it?
0: I shrugged.
2: I just thought someone had seen my act at Magic Mountain and liked what they saw.
0: Bobby shook his head.
2: No one wants to wear that costume. Not after what happened to the last guy. What happened?
0: I asked, stomach clenching. Bobby paused, licking his lips.
2: He killed his whole family. With an axe. He'd only been working here for like 2 weeks when it happened.
0: The world seemed to shimmer sickeningly around me. Was it possible? No. No fucking way.
2: Bullshit,
0: I said. But I hadn't told anyone what I'd seen in my hallucination. So how could he know?
2: I swear, And the guy before that? What? Did he kill his whole family too?
3: No,
0: Bobby said. Tony burst into the locker room and marched up to us.
1: Bobby, get your ass back out there. And you,
0: he pointed one thick finger at me.
1: You're coming with me to apologize to those people. Get out of the costume.
0: Bobby scurried out of the room, taking his beaver head with him. I did as I was asked and followed Tony to make my heartfelt apology. The sight of Zinnia when I got home after dark was one I sorely needed. She barked excitedly and jumped up as I walked in the door, her tail wagging madly. I dropped my bag and knelt to greet her, giving her a hug and gladly accepting her slobbery kisses. She's a Kelpie, about 40 pounds, and coffee brown all over except for a tan-colored patch along her belly, and she was the best thing to happen in my life. Since I worked long hours, I had a doggy door installed so she could get to the small backyard, and I also hired someone to come walk her once a day. As was our routine, I grabbed the leash from its hook after we'd finished our greeting. She spun around three times and then raced to the door, standing still while I put the leash on and then opened the door. And we were off. As we walked, Zinnia stopping to smell things often, I pulled my phone out, still curious about what Bobby had been about to tell me before we'd been interrupted. I searched for amusement park worker murder and found a hit immediately. I clicked on the first story, and when the headline picture came up, I stopped walking. It caused Zinnia to yank on her leash. There, on my phone screen, were the three people from my vision. The auburn-haired woman with the plump face and two kids of about 6 and 7. It was a family photo, and a smiling, dark-haired man stood next to the woman with his arm around her. Zinnia whined, but I ignored her, reading the article fervently. The man's name was Dale Young, and he killed himself shortly after taking the lives of his wife and two sons. I kept reading. At the sixth paragraph, my bones turned to ice. This comes just months after Martin Zimmerman was found dead of an apparent suicide on park property. An anonymous leak from the police department claimed that the suicide looked ritualistic, and that the Mac the Lumberjack costume, which Zimmerman had worn as part of his employment for years, had been hanging on the wall above where Zimmerman took his own life. The police have dismissed the ritual suicide claims as bogus, but they are still digging into Zimmerman's life after finding a note at the scene in which Zimmerman took credit for dozens of murders and taunted the police for not catching him. Right now, they are confident in saying that Zimmerman was responsible for a string of unsolved murders in the Pacific Northwest going back over a decade. Just how many murders he committed remains to be seen as the posthumous investigation continues. The autopsy revealed that Zimmerman had terminal cancer, which could account for his decision to take his own life. What is not clear is why he decided to do it on park property after hours, and what, if anything, this had to do with the senseless murders committed by Dale Young, followed by his own suicide. I stood for a moment and stared ahead blankly, Zinnia pulling on her leash. Then I navigated to Tony's number and called him.
2: Hello? Is the Mac the Lumberjack costume I was wearing today the same one that Martin Zimmerman and Dale Young wore?
0: There was a long moment of silence.
4: What does it matter, Vince? Don't tell me you're going to try to blame your behavior today on some dead guys. It's a costume, Vince. Just a fucking...
0: I hung up and put my phone away. Then I looked down at Zinnia. She had stopped trying to pull away and now stared at me with those big brown eyes.
2: Wanna go for a ride?
0: She opened her mouth and wagged her tail. It was as close to a yes as I was going to get. When I got to the locker room, the park was dark and silent. It had taken some talking to get past security, even though I'd showed him my employee badge and said I just forgot something and needed to grab it.
5: If the dog takes a shit in there, you better clean it up,
0: the bald guard said as I walked into the park. I half turned and patted my backpack, which contained lighter fluid and a lighter to burn the goddamn costume.
2: I will. Got doggy bags and stuff in here.
1: Least it's not a fucking duffel bag,
0: the guard murmured. I didn't know what that meant and wasn't about to wait around to find out. I had hurried in, with Zinnia trotting beside me on her leash. Now, we were moving into the locker room and to the large locker where I had left the costume. I opened the door and found the locker empty. No Mac. Bunched in the bottom of the locker was a black duffel bag I'd never seen before. I recalled the guard's murmured words. Before I could make any sense of the bag, Zinnia barked once, and I turned to see Mac the Lumberjack standing about 10 feet away, at the end of the row of lockers. The mascot had an axe in hand, but it wasn't the big foam one that went with the costume. It was a real one. Mac lurched toward me, whipping the axe up. Zinnia snarled and barked, but I pulled her away as I backpedaled, afraid she'd get hurt. The blade swished through the air in front of my face. The mascot kept coming, moving faster than should have been possible. I turned and ran with Zinnia at my side. I pulled open the door and ran out, shouting as I headed toward the employee's only gate I'd come through. As we neared the gate, I looked over my shoulder, seeing no evidence of Mac. Ahead, the guard emerged from his hut, looking perplexed. He walked toward me as I slowed to catch my breath.
6: "What's all the screaming about?"
0: A large figure came out from the shadows between two nearby buildings and rushed up behind the guard.
6: "Behind you!"
0: Mac swung the axe and cleaved the security guard's head down the middle with one swipe. The guy convulsed, standing with the blade still in his skull. Then Mac pulled it out with a wet squelch, and the man fell to the ground. Zinnia snarled and raced forward, yanking the leash from my hand.
6: "No!"
0: I screamed, racing after her. Mac swung the axe at her, but I threw myself forward, grabbing the handle as I crashed into him, keeping him from killing my dog. She bit his leg, but all she got was material, and the mascot didn't seem to care. He didn't go down like I hoped, and I bounced off, losing my grip on the axe and then falling onto my back. The mascot pivoted and raised the axe, aiming for my head. Before he could swing it down, Zinnia was there, leaping up and sinking her teeth into one burly arm. A pained shout came from inside the head, and I realized there was a man in there. It wasn't just some crazy serial killer spirit puppeting the mascot. Someone was in there, and he could be hurt. With his free hand, he finished the swing, but it had been interrupted by Zinnia, giving me just enough time to move. The axe blade struck me in the side of my arm, slicing into my flesh. The pain was intense, but I still managed to grab the axe and yank it out of the mascot's oversized hands. Fighting back the pain, I got to my feet, reversed the axe, and swung it as hard as I could into Mac the Lumberjack's head, knowing the foam would cushion some of the impact. The mascot went down, and the head toppled off, revealing my boss, Tony. I suddenly remembered someone mentioning that because everyone else refused. He had donned the costume for a couple of weeks until I moved into town to take over. He was unconscious, and I moved quickly to get him out of the costume. I grabbed a pair of flex cuffs from the dead security guard's belt and secured Tony's hands behind his back. Then I pulled out the lighter fluid and doused the costume right where it lay on the concrete. Using a match from the box I had brought, I lit the costume on fire. The flames were eager, eating at the flannel shirt and the overalls and the fake leather boots that were all just one thing, one costume that had been worn by a serial killer. Zinnia and I stood and watched as the costume burned. A crazed cry issued from behind me. I turned to see Tony on his feet, rushing toward me.
6: "No!"
0: he screamed madly.
6: "No!"
0: Zinnia barked, and I started to run, but it soon became clear that he wasn't running at me. He threw himself onto the burning costume, his hands still bound behind his back. Screaming, he rolled on it, trying to put the flames out with his body. It didn't work. Instead, he caught fire. As his skin blackened and his screams faded to wet gurgles, he continued to try to put the flames out, but it was no use. I stood, mesmerized for a long time, before snapping out of it and running into the locker room to where I'd seen a fire extinguisher. I came back out and sprayed the yellow-white powder all over the man and the mascot, putting the fire out. Still, there was no doubt in my mind that it was too late for Tony. It had probably been too late even before he had jumped onto the fire. The important part was that the costume would never be worn again. I set the extinguisher aside, pulled out my phone, and called 911. Then I sat next to my dog and waited for the authorities to arrive. As I put a hand on Zinnia to pet her, a flash of horrific images rushed through my head like a hurricane. My head swam with disgust, but a certain part of me reveled in them, recalling the intoxicating ecstasy I'd felt during the all-too-real hallucination. Then the feeling was gone, along with the images. I sat with my hand on my dog, staring at her. She turned and looked at me, and I swear, she winked. To hear more stories like this, be sure to hit subscribe and turn notifications on. I'll see you in the next one.
7: Dr. Nicely.
0: Story 1. 0 equals infinity. It was just after 1 in the afternoon. I was busy sweeping up the elementary school cafeteria following lunch. This was 1986, and I lived in a small Wyoming town at the time. My mother worked as a cook in the cafeteria, and she'd gotten me a job as a dishwasher and general helper. I was 18, and I had attended the elementary school where I now worked. I've done a lot of living since then. I'm 57 now. But that was the most horrific experience of my life, and I still have nightmares about it to this day. The first indication that something was wrong came when a woman I didn't recognize showed up in the cafeteria.
8: "Hello, excuse me,"
0: she said from behind me. I turned, expecting one of the teachers or administrators to be there. But this woman was completely unfamiliar to me. She had black hair fixed in a messy bun atop her head, dark brown eyes, a pointed nose, and a narrow face. She wore a loose green blouse and jeans.
8: "Yes?" "There's an emergency meeting, and we need everyone to attend."
0: The woman seemed oddly energetic. Her eyes flitted around the cafeteria, and she bounced lightly on the balls of her feet. Just under her perfume, I could smell the faintly acrid scent of sweat. She moved past me to the serving line, beyond which the kitchen staff were busy putting or throwing away food and doing whatever prep was required for the next day's lunch. I had no way of knowing at the time that there would be no lunch the next day. There would be no lunch in that cafeteria for a long time. The woman told those in the kitchen the same thing.
8: "Quickly now. Everyone's waiting. It's important."
0: As my mom and the three other workers came out, I shared a look with her. I had only been on the job for a couple of weeks, and I didn't know if this was a normal occurrence or not. All I knew was that I had a strange feeling about the woman. My mom seemed slightly confused, but she came anyway.
2: "Who is that?"
0: I asked as we fell in line behind the woman.
2: "I have no idea,"
0: my mother said. As always, she wore a faint smile that crinkled the skin at the corners of her deep brown eyes. Looking back on it now, I realize how trusting we all were. It was a small town, and the school had just over 100 students. Plus, the era of mass school shootings was still over a decade from starting. So we went along, the four of us following the woman. When we passed the hallway that led to the gym, where the assemblies were normally held, Mrs. Larson, one of the kitchen workers, spoke up.
8: "The gym is this way."
0: The black-haired woman looked over her shoulder but didn't stop.
8: "Yes, I know where the gym is. We're meeting in a classroom. Come along now, everyone's waiting for us."
9: "What did you say your name was?"
0: Mrs. Larson asked as we continued walking.
8: "I'm Mrs. Young, Doris Young."
9: "Did you just start working here?"
0: my mother asked in her polite, small talk voice.
8: "Yes, just today, actually,"
0: Doris Young said as we turned the corner. She stopped outside one of the third grade classrooms and opened the door for us.
8: "Here we are."
0: Mrs. Larson headed inside first, followed by my mother, then me. Miss Merritt and the other cafeteria worker brought up the rear. Before Mrs. Larson had taken 4 steps into the classroom, she gasped and came up short, causing my mother to stop suddenly in front of me. I nearly ran into her just outside the threshold before stopping and looking over the two women's shoulders into the classroom. What I saw didn't register at first. The classroom was jammed with children and teachers. Nearly the whole school had been shoved into the small space. Kids sat everywhere, on the floor, on the desktops, on each other's laps. The 18 staff members, not including us, were spread among the children, many of them comforting the little ones. In the front of the room, a man stood next to a small shopping cart that had one metal basket over another. A mess of guns, pistols, and rifles sat on the teacher's desk behind him. Maybe this is a meeting on firearms? I thought. This was rural Wyoming, after all. Guns were part of everyday life. But the way many of the kids were crying, and the ashen looks on the adults' faces told me this wasn't a normal meeting at all. But the woman had said emergency, hadn't she? As I looked closer at the shopping cart, I saw a gallon milk jug filled with amber liquid sitting in the top basket. In the bottom basket, directly below the milk jug, were two open tuna cans with some kind of powder in them. Every so often, liquid dripped from the jug and into one of these cans. The top of the milk jug featured a clothespin for hanging clothes. The pin's jaws were wide open, with what looked like small squares of copper attached to them. A small piece of wood between the jaws was attached by a string to the man's left wrist. Wires affixed to the two copper squares trailed down to electronic contraptions on the tuna cans. Arranged around the jug and the tuna cans were boxes of bullets and nails, and heavy lengths of chain. My bone marrow turned to solid ice when I realized what it was. A bomb.
1: "Get in here,"
0: the man said, gesturing us inside with a pistol in his right hand. He had curly brown hair, wide, undiscerning eyes, and a messy beard with a mustache that grew lopsided, making him look as if he was constantly hitching the right side of his mouth up in a half smile. But his heavy eyelids and flat stare gave off no sense of humor whatsoever. None of us moved. The man aimed the pistol at a little girl sitting on top of a desk nearby.
1: "Get in here, or I kill this girl."
0: We all moved inside. Doris closed the door behind us.
8: "That's everyone."
1: "You're sure?"
0: the man asked.
8: "Yes, David,"
0: she snapped.
8: "I'm sure."
1: "Well, good,"
0: David said, looking around as he grinned vacantly.
1: "I have some great news for everyone. We're all going to a better place together, and we're going real soon."
0: The smell of gasoline was making my head hurt. We'd been on lockdown in the classroom for 15 minutes, and the fumes from the fuel dripping out of the jug permeated the whole packed space. Doris had handed out photocopied flyers with the title "Zero Equals Infinity" written on top. Meanwhile, David had explained that if he pulled on the string attached to his left wrist, the wooden block would come out from the dead man's switch and cause the bomb to explode by closing a circuit powered by a 9-volt battery taped to the side of the jug. When he was done, he urged us to read the flyers Doris had handed out. I couldn't make any sense of it, trying to comprehend the incoherent ramblings of a totally invented mathematical philosophy made my head hurt almost as much as the gasoline fumes. All around the classroom, children sobbed and squirmed and pleaded to go home. Those adults in the room, including myself, tried to comfort them in low tones, glancing fearfully at Doris and David every so often. But there were too many children and too few of us. Both Doris and David spoke in hushed whispers at the front of the classroom, all but ignoring the rest of us aside from their eyes constantly moving back and forth over their hostages. Finally, when the fumes got too bad, my mother spoke up.
8: "Excuse me, do you think we could open the windows? Those gasoline fumes are giving everyone a headache."
0: Doris and David stopped their whispering and stared at my mother.
1: "What? I can't understand you,"
0: David said, voice growing louder with each word.
1: "Are you speaking in a different language? What are you saying?"
0: Children burst into tears at his savage yell, but Doris put a hand on his arm and whispered in his ear. She giggled, and then he did too, both staring at my mother.
8: "Yes,"
0: Doris said after a moment.
8: "That's a fine idea. It's not like anyone can escape through these windows. Plus, it will give us a way to fly out when it's time to go."
0: I tried not to focus on her last sentence about us flying out the windows, but it was true that they weren't the kind that would allow anyone, even the smallest of the children, to slip out. Doris went to each window and cranked the handle, causing one pane to lever open at an angle to let some fresh air in. When she was done, she grabbed a pistol from the desk. She stepped over to David, whispered something in his ear, kissed him on the lips, and then turned to face us again.
8: "Who needs to use the bathroom?"
0: Several children's hands went up. Doris chose four and said,
8: "Okay, let's go. I'll take you."
0: As the four children worked their way through the crowded classroom, my mother spoke up again.
8: "I can help you.
9: I need to use the facilities too.
0: Doris stared at my mother for a second before looking at David. He gave her a nod and a wink.
9: Okay,
0: she said.
9: Come on.
0: As my mom got to her feet, I grabbed her wrist, an awful feeling twisting my guts in knots.
9: Don't, Mom. Please.
0: She looked at me and smiled sadly.
9: I need to make sure they're okay,
0: she whispered.
9: That she doesn't do anything to them. Can't someone else go? Why does it have to be you? It'll be okay, Travis,
0: she said.
9: I promise.
0: She gently pulled her wrist from my grasp and stepped over the row of children in front of us.
9: Can I come too?
0: I asked, raising my hand.
9: No,
0: Doris said.
9: Only 4 children and 1 adult at a time. You can go next time.
0: As they left the room, my mother glanced back at me and smiled. I couldn't bring myself to smile back. 10 minutes later, they still hadn't returned when the phone on the teacher's desk rang, causing me to jump, thinking for a moment the bomb was going off. David wheeled the cart close enough so that he could grab the phone off its cradle with his right hand, putting his pistol down to do so. The conversation was short and clipped as David demanded $2 million for each person he held hostage. He said he would detonate the bomb if he didn't get the money by 6 that evening.
1: Don't call again unless you have the money, or you have President Reagan on the line,
0: he said and hung up. 3 minutes later, Doris returned to the classroom, alone, wearing completely different clothes. She kissed David again, and they resumed their whispering.
9: Excuse me,
0: Mrs. Foss, who had been my 3rd grade math and social studies teacher, called from near the back of the class.
9: Where are those children? Where is Mrs. Rowan?
0: Doris and David looked at the gray-haired woman and then at each other.
1: Do you know what she's talking about?
0: David asked Doris.
9: No idea. You must be mistaken. I haven't done anything with any students, and I certainly don't know who Mrs. Rowan is.
0: My face burned at her mention of my mother's name.
9: What have you done with them?
0: Mrs. Foss demanded, getting stiffly up from her seat and starting toward the front of the class with the kind of demeanor I'd seen from her when dealing with unruly students.
9: Sit down!
0: Doris called.
9: What did you do with them?
0: Mrs. Foss said, still coming.
1: Sit back down!
0: David shouted. But Mrs. Foss wasn't having it. She kept coming, trying not to step on any students as she did. I still don't know what she thought she was going to do when she got to them, but I was rooting for her. I admired her tenacity, her fearlessness, right up until Doris shot her. The crack of the shot made me flinch and release a frightened gasp. Mrs. Foss cried out in pain and fell to the floor, gripping her left thigh. A chorus of screams erupted from dozens of children. A 5th grade boy who had been sitting behind Mrs. Foss on the floor when Doris shot her now got to his feet and stumbled toward the classroom door. He made it only a few feet before he collapsed and went still. Every adult in the classroom and many of the children stared at that young boy for a long time. Even Mrs. Foss, gripping her injured leg, looked over. Blood expanded from under his chest, where the bullet struck him. Even though the classroom was still filled with the cries of children, it seemed to me to go very still and quiet for a few long moments. And then chaos erupted. Several of the teachers leaped up from their seats and charged toward the front of the classroom as Mrs. Foss lurched toward Doris, swatting her gun out of her hand. Seeing my chance to escape, to find my mother, I got to my feet. But as I started for the door, I glanced over to see that David had traded his pistol for a semi-auto rifle from the desk. I looked at the string tied to his wrist, seeing how taut it was as he took aim at the rushing teachers. He fired, squeezing the trigger as fast as his finger would allow while he swept the rifle across the classroom. Bullets punched through bone and flesh, obliterating vital organs. The back of a custodian's head exploded, spewing brains and blood all over screaming children. A new teacher, Miss Landry, took a bullet to the throat and collapsed on top of several 1st graders. As the barrel shifted toward me, I knew I wouldn't make it to the door. I fell to my knees and threw myself across 2 bawling little girls, hoping that if I got shot, the bullets wouldn't go through me. I kept my eyes wrenched shut, waiting for the pain that never came. Instead, What came as the ringing of the gunshot started to fade from my ears was laughter. Turning my head, I gazed at Doris and David, who were both laughing insanely. Unable to believe it, I crawled off the little girls and peered around the classroom. At least 10 people were dead, including Mrs. Foss and 3 students. Blood was splattered all over the place, walls, ceiling, and children. And these two were laughing.
10: "Well, there goes about $20 million,
0: David said, still chuckling. I wanted to scream at them, but I thought if I opened my mouth, I would vomit. Instead, I only stared, a welcome numbness spreading through me.
10: "I gotta pee,"
0: David said.
10: "Switch with me."
0: Doris untied the detonation string from David's left wrist, and he tied it to her right before leaving the room, still holding the rifle. He didn't bother stepping around the blood from Mrs. Foss and the fifth grade boy who lay dead nearby. The gun Mrs. Foss had knocked from Doris's hand was still on the floor, but Doris didn't seem to mind. She simply picked another one from the desk as she stood behind the shopping cart. The phone rang, but she ignored it. Instead, she looked out at the classroom, her head twitching while her lips moved as if she was speaking to herself. A first grade girl, covered in blood and bawling, stood up.
11: "I want to go home!"
1: "Sit down!"
0: Doris yelled, pointing the gun in her right hand toward the child. The gesture pulled the string, yanking the small piece of wood from the jaws of the clothespin. The two pieces of metal made a low click as they met. Doris's face went pale as she looked down, realizing what she'd done. She dropped the pistol and reached out with both hands to open the clothespin again. It was too late. The jug of gasoline exploded. A ball of flame erupted, engulfing Doris and spreading throughout the classroom in a brilliantly violent explosion. I threw myself down on top of the two little girls again, dreading the feeling I knew was coming. The feeling of all the shrapnel, the bullets and nails and chains piercing my back. Excruciating pain tore through me, its intensity flaring for a few agonizing seconds before it faded to an adrenaline-dampened ache. People screamed in torment. It took me a moment to realize that I could still move without crippling pain. I crawled off the little girls, quickly checking them over for injuries and seeing none. The room was filled with smoke, causing me to cough, and I could hear the crackle of flames. But when I looked around, the damage wasn't nearly as bad as I had feared. Doris had clearly taken the worst of it. She was screaming and rolling around on the floor, almost completely engulfed in flames. Sure that David would be back any moment, I crawled along the floor and grabbed the pistol from where it had fallen earlier. As I headed for the hallway, still crawling to stay below the smoke, the door opened and David looked in. His surprised eyes fixed on Doris, and then they jumped to me where I sat crouched on the floor. He raised his rifle. I brought the pistol up, firing in my panic even before I got it pointed at his chest. But it worked in my favor. The first bullet struck him in the lower leg. He cried out and stumbled back, firing his rifle sloppily, missing me by inches. I kept firing, the recoil serving to bring the barrel up with each shot. I missed with the second and third shots, but hit him with the fourth and fifth, in the stomach and chest. He stopped firing as he went down, collapsing in the hallway. When I was sure he was dead, I tossed the gun aside and immediately worked to get the survivors out of the flaming classroom. Doris was still alive when I escorted the final children out, with the help of Mrs. Larson and Miss Merritt, both from the cafeteria. Although she had managed to put her fire out by rolling around on the floor, the severe burns that covered most of Doris's body were still smoldering and smoking when I passed by her for the last time. She looked up at me, her dark eyes clear amid her scorched face. She spoke two words as I passed.
11: "Kill me."
0: I left her there to suffer without so much as a second thought. The police found my mother and the 4 children. They were all dead, killed with a machete, which was left on the blood-coated floor, along with the clothes Doris had changed out of. She had gone for my mother first, they said, before targeting those poor children. But investigators also said something else to me in the days after that, while I lay in the hospital getting treated for the third-degree burns all along my back. They said that, even though the secondary explosives didn't go off, the gasoline explosion would have done far more damage had the classroom windows not been opened. The open windows gave the blast somewhere to go, which helped spare dozens of lives that day, including my own. I take solace in the fact that my mother's bravery saved lives that day, but that still doesn't stop the nightmares. Allow me to ruin the mood for just a second. You know that store-bought coffee sitting in your kitchen? 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Story 2, House of Horrors. I was three steps into the kitchen when the clatter of an empty tin can sounded behind me. I glanced over my shoulder, seeing my little sister, Teresa, standing on the stairs. The empty tuna can that she'd knocked off the bottom step sat amid other trash piled around the foot of the stairs. We had barely any room in the house, so Mom and Dad had started lining garbage on the outside of the stairs, leaving only a narrow aisle down the middle. I tiptoed back over to Teresa, whose sunken eyes stared from her face with such longing it nearly made me burst out crying. That had been happening a lot lately. I would just start crying for no reason. I never used to do that.
8: "Go back to bed, Ter,"
0: I whispered.
8: "But I want to go with you,"
0: Teresa said. She was 8, but lately she'd been acting much younger, like a toddler.
8: "I'm not going anywhere." "Yes, you are. You're going outside. I know you are."
0: My plan had been to see if I could find a way to pick the kitchen door deadbolt, but there was no way Teresa could have known.
8: "Oh? And how do you know that?" "Because that's where I want to go too. I want to go out there and never come back." "Well, if you go back to bed, I'll see if I can make that happen. If I find a way to get out, I'll come get you. How about that?"
0: It had been my plan all along, so I wasn't lying to my little sister. Teresa shook her head, pressing her pale lips together. A door opened upstairs, causing a vice to clamp on my heart. Teresa's eyes doubled in size, mirroring my own. I yanked her off the stairs and toward the living room, where piles and bags of trash covered nearly every inch of the floor.
1: "Hide!"
12: "Who's down there?"
0: Dad shouted from upstairs.
12: "Who's out of their bedroom?"
0: I knew Dad would search the bedrooms upstairs if he didn't get an answer in the next few seconds. So as I shoved Teresa into a pile of trash, lifting a stinking bag to cover her, I called up.
8: "It's just me!"
0: My voice quavered sickeningly. I pushed back the urge to cry. When Dad didn't answer, the only sound was his heavy footsteps rushing down the stairs. I knew my punishment would be bad. I made sure Teresa was hidden before stepping over to the bottom of the stairs. At 15, I was nothing more than a skinny kid weighing barely 100 pounds. My father, on the other hand, was over 6 feet tall and 200 pounds. As I looked up the dark stairwell, I saw him coming down. He wore only underwear and a surgical mask. His eyes blazed over the pale blue of the mask.
8: "I was thirsty!"
0: Before I could get the rest of the word out, Dad grabbed me by the face and slammed me into the floor. Some of the trash cushioned my fall, but I felt the unyielding form of a glass bottle jab me in the spine.
1: "What did I tell you about leaving your bedroom?"
0: he screamed, palms still over my face, hands smelling of alcohol-based hand sanitizer.
1: "What did I tell you?"
0: His voice shot up in tone as he dug his fingernails into my cheeks. There was no recognition in his bloodshot hazel eyes, only madness and anger.
8: "What's happening?"
0: Mom screamed from upstairs. I heard another door open, and then my mother yelled again. But this time, I knew her words were directed at my twin brother, Timmy.
8: "Get back in your room! Don't come out here! It could be contaminated! Mom, he didn't go anywhere! He didn't do anything!"
0: Timmy said, always standing up for me. The horrible sound of an open palm slap came down the stairs. My mother said something else to my brother in a low tone, but I couldn't hear it. The bedroom door shut again. Dad was no longer looking at me, and his grip had eased a little. He was peering at the back door in the kitchen. making sure it was closed. He grabbed a handful of my shaggy hair and hauled me to my feet. With his other hand, he gripped my chin from behind and propelled me into the living room, toward the front door. I heard Mom rushing down the stairs as Dad bent down and said,
1: "Did you open a door? A window? Did you open anything?"
8: "No,"
0: I said through gritted teeth, as if I could. They had sealed the entire place up so tight, not even ants could get in to feast on the garbage. Mom came around in front of me and dropped to her knees, so her face was slightly below mine. She wore shorts and a white tank top. Her light brown hair was matted from her pillow. Like Dad, she wore a surgical mask over her nose and mouth. They both slept in them.
8: "Let him go,"
0: she commanded. Dad let go of my hair and chin, allowing Mom to grab me by the ears, sharp thumbnails digging into the flesh there as she peered at me with her frenzied green eyes.
8: "Why are you doing this, Tony?"
0: she pleaded.
8: "Why do you keep doing this? Do you want us to die? Do you want your brother and sister to die? Is that it?"
0: I couldn't hold back any longer. The tears started.
8: "Don't you do that!"
0: Mom screamed, jabbing her thumbnails harder into my ears, drawing blood.
8: "COVID doesn't care if you cry. It won't turn around and go away if you just bawl your eyes out. You're too old for this, Anthony. You should know better."
0: I tried to say I was sorry, but I couldn't form words. I was bawling, taking hitching breaths. For the first time in my life, I was wishing death on two members of my family, my mother and father.
1: "What is it going to take for you to learn?"
0: Dad said, his voice oddly high-pitched.
1: "We've tried everything with you. Everything."
8: "Not everything,"
0: Mom said, looking at Dad over my head. As they shared a look, I finally found my voice.
8: "I'm sorry,"
0: I blubbered.
8: "I won't do it again. Never again, I swear."
0: They seemed not to hear me.
1: "Bring me a pen from the kitchen, dear,"
0: Mom said. I didn't know what they wanted a pen for, but I knew it wouldn't be good. I tried to pull away, but my mom shifted her grip to my head. I raised my hands and took hold of her wrists, trying to yank her hands off. She wouldn't let go. I kicked out, not really thinking about it. My sock-covered right foot struck my mom in the pelvis. It wasn't hard, but it was enough that my mother's eyes changed. For a moment, I saw a glimpse of the old her, back before COVID, when we were allowed to leave the house, to go to school, to have lives. Back when I felt like I could count on her to protect me. Then it was gone, replaced by a rage I had never seen in her before, never even imagined I could see. Her teeth clacked together as she sneered, grabbing me by the throat.
1: "He hit me!"
0: she screamed. A fist cracked into the side of my head, and I went down to the trash-strewn floor. Mom and Dad pinned me face down. Dad knelt on my lower back, while Mom held my head down with one hand, right ear pinned to the floor. With the other hand, she took the pen Dad had brought and slid it into my left ear canal. She did it slowly at first, like a doctor checking my ear health. But as I grunted and squirmed, she jammed it in. The pain ripped my breath away. Something popped, and a sudden ringing noise erupted in my head. I could only hear my screams from one side as Mom shoved the pen deeper into my ear. Then my screams were joined by others, of a pitch that only a little girl can manage. Through tear-blurred eyes, I saw Teresa's bare feet come into view as she screamed for Mom and Dad to stop hurting me. The crack of flesh on flesh sounded in my one good ear. Teresa collapsed to the floor next to me. Blood poured from her nose and her eyelids flickered over the whites of her eyes as she fell unconscious. With what little strength I still had, I tried to get to my feet. I jolted my father partly off me and yanked my head from Mom's grasp. But Dad recovered quickly. With the pen still sticking out of my ear, Dad grabbed a fistful of my hair and yanked my face toward him.
1: "Why can't you just obey?"
0: he shouted, tears streaming down his determined face. He slammed his fist into my face, and the world lost its coherence. The changes had happened gradually. When the pandemic hit, I was as scared as my parents. At 10 years old, I wasn't truly able to comprehend what was happening. And because my parents never allowed us to watch the news or allowed us to have phones until we were 13, everything was filtered through them. Of course, Even 3 years after we went into lockdown, after my twin and I had turned 13, we still weren't allowed to have phones. The pandemic had changed everything.

going outside into the backyard, promising we wouldn't leave. Soon after, they took away the tablets entirely and disconnected the smart TV in the living room from the internet. When Mom started to feel sick 6 months into lockdown, things got worse. While Mom and Dad had previously left the house to take the trash out to the bin or check the mail, they would no longer do that. Even after Mom's sickness passed, they refused to leave the house except to pick up the grocery deliveries once a week. Even then, they went out in full protective gear, with bottles of spray sanitizer that they doused the groceries in before bringing them inside the house. Gradually, they grew more and more paranoid, and since they had never been bad parents before, only a little strict, I believed they were looking out for us, until the abuse started. After a year and a half, they stopped homeschooling us and started banishing us to our rooms for large chunks of the day. Since one of the only things they would buy us before the pandemic was books, I started studying them every day to pass the time. Then I started hand copying my favorites into notebooks, so I could one day be a great writer. After a year of this, I started writing my own stories, mostly about my experiences since the pandemic started. The dream of growing up to write books that could one day help a kid like me kept me going. Writing became my life, until Mom decided to read one of my notebooks. After reading how badly I wanted to get out of the house, and how I thought Mom and Dad were overreacting to COVID, they took my books and notebooks away. That was almost a year ago. Now, 5 years since our lockdown started, and a week after Mom shoved a pen into my ear, I lay on my twin bed, still unable to hear out that ear. Across the trash-strewn room, my twin brother Timmy lay on his bed. We hadn't been allowed out of our room since that night. We could hear Teresa crying in her room across the hall. It was a regular occurrence. I usually wanted her to be quiet, knowing that it would only be a matter of time before the noise drew them to her room. And when that happened, the crying would turn to pained screams as they beat her into submission. But tonight, I thought it was night at least, I wanted Teresa to keep crying. As much as it hurt me, I wanted it. Because, over the past week, suicide had begun to look more and more attractive, especially with the constant pain in my ear. There were plenty of sharp-lipped can lids around that I could use to slit my wrists. It would be easy. But I didn't want Timmy to wake up and find me dead. I would hate to do that to him. The only other option was escape, and that was exactly what Timmy and I had been planning. We were fed once a day, given a can of beans and a can of some sort of vegetable to split, along with two sealed water bottles. The cans were always open when they set them inside the door, often without looking at us. Our room stank of poop and pee from the bucket we used as a bathroom. That stench was undercut by the smell of rotting food remnants in the trash piled in the corners, much of it put there by our parents, even before we'd been banished to our rooms this most recent time. Since Dad had screwed planks of wood over every window in the house and made sure all the tools were locked up in his room, there was no way to escape without getting Dad's keys. And the only way to do that was to get into Mom and Dad's room without them knowing. First, we had to get out of our room, with the door locked from the outside. As I lay on my bed, fully clothed, I clutched a can lid in one hand. It had been folded in half to make a kind of wedge. Timmy gripped an empty can that had once held beans, an old t-shirt wrapped around the open end to protect his hand when the time came. Teresa continued crying in a room across the hall. Minutes ticked past. Then it happened. Dad yelled for her to be quiet. Her cries turned to sobs, still clearly audible, even for someone with only one working ear. Then they gradually grew louder again. Mom and Dad's bedroom door crashed open, and heavy footsteps came down the hall. Teresa cried even louder as her bedroom door was slammed open. The yelling and hitting started. Timmy and I jumped out of bed and ran to the door hinges. I had read a book in which a character escapes by taking the pins out of the hinges, and I thought we could manage it. We started with the bottom of the three,
I pressed the sharp

0: Bedge of the can lid wedge under the lip of the pin, angling it slightly up. Holding it with my hand out of the way, I made room for Timmy, who used the bottom of his can as a hammer, hitting the bottom of the wedge with it. The twin edges of the can lid started to bend. I didn't think it was going to work. Then the pin jumped half an inch out of the hinges. Excitement swelled in me, but the horrific sounds of my little sister getting beaten dulled any hope I had. If we could only use her screams to cover the sounds we were making, it might all be worth it. The pin came up easier now, but we didn't pull it all the way out. Not yet. We moved to the middle, working fast, sweating. The pin came up. We moved to the top one, both of us just barely tall enough to reach it. We hadn't grown much in the last 2 years, probably because of malnutrition, which I had also read about. As Teresa's screams cut off abruptly, Timmy and I paused, looking at each other.
1: "Why wouldn't you just shut up?"
0: Dad screamed, his voice cracking. Mom's footsteps sounded as she rushed into my sister's room. An eerie silence stretched. Timmy and I still had our hands held up at the top hinge, but we didn't dare move to finish loosening the pin. I positioned my good ear toward the hallway.
1: "What did you do?"
0: Mom shrieked.
1: "Oh, my little baby! My little girl! What did you do to her?"
0: My legs turned rubbery, and I sat down hard on a spot on the floor. My mom's screaming words lost their meaning, but I couldn't tell if it was because I was losing my grip on reality or because she was only speaking gibberish. Timmy stood like a statue, staring at nothing as we listened to Mom's shrieks of sorrow morph swiftly to anger.
1: "You fucking bastard! You killed her! You killed my daughter!"
0: A punch or a slap sounded, and then two pairs of footsteps rushed back to the master bedroom. Mom's screams continued. Furniture crashed. Dad yelled. Glass shattered. Grunts sounded. And then silence fell. Time passed in a slow motion blur. Every thudding heartbeat in my chest seemed to take a minute. Every breath an hour. The house remained as quiet as a mass grave. Finally, without a word, Timmy extended a hand to me. I took it, and he helped me up. Together, we loosened the last pin. While I held the door in place so it wouldn't shift, Timmy extracted the pins. We opened the door at the hinge side, but before leaving, I made sure to grab my folded-in half-can lid, just in case. Because the padlock hasp Dad had installed on the outside of the door was still in place, we could only open it enough to slip out into the hallway. Timmy stepped out across the hall to Teresa's open door, stopping as he peered inside. I slipped past him and went to my sister, who lay sprawled among the trash coating her floor. One of her eyes was full of blood. The other was pointing the wrong way. Part of her forehead had been caved in. She was dead. I turned and walked out of the room, past Timmy, who remained unmoving, staring at our sister. I went down the hall and peered into my parents' open bedroom. Dad stood like a statue with his back to me, head hanging, a piece of bloody mirror glass in one hand. Mom lay on the floor at his feet, bloody stab wounds to her face and neck, making her look worse than anything I had ever pictured in my head while reading my books. Dad's slumped back straightened, and he looked over his shoulder. His face had been scratched, no doubt, by my mother's nails. For the first time in years, I saw his entire face because his mask had been torn off in the fight. But it was his eyes that froze me in place. They weren't vacant, like some people say the eyes of a killer are. They were full. So full, they seemed to bulge as they fixed on me. There was no love in them, only a sliver of recognition amid the sheer madness that seemed to overflow from his eyes, along with the constant streams of tears that mixed with blood from the scrapes. He turned away from me, looking back at Mom's corpse.
2: "It's better this way."
0: I barely heard the words escape his mouth. My eyes were too focused on the piece of glass in his right hand. He was squeezing it tightly, causing blood to drip from where the shard dug into his flesh. With terrifying speed, he spun around and lurched toward me, a determined sneer on his face. I turned and bolted, screaming at Timmy to run. My twin brother didn't react. He was still just outside Teresa's bedroom, staring at her body. Hoping Dad would come after me, I shoved Timmy into the room as I passed. He stumbled, but I didn't see him land because I was still running, heading for the stairs. Dad's footsteps thundered behind me, closing in. As I approached the trash-strewn stairwell, I knew I wasn't going to make it. Dad was a step behind me. I felt him closing in. A sudden idea sprung to mind, and I had no time to examine it for holes. I only acted, dropping to my knees and sliding on the carpet, turning my body and curling into a ball as I stopped at the very top of the stairs. Dad couldn't slow fast enough. He crashed into me, one chin slamming into my side as his momentum carried him forward. I tumbled onto the stairwell, but Dad flew headfirst over me, hitting the stairs with a bone-jarring thud and then crashing all the way to the bottom. I fell a few steps, managing to stop myself by grabbing the rail, but I had lost my can-lid weapon in the process. Peering down the stairs, I studied Dad. He lay tangled in a heap, face down, partially covered in trash from the stairs. I quickly darted back to his bedroom, trying not to look at Mom as I searched for the keys. I found them in a dresser drawer. Back in Teresa's room, I helped Timmy to his feet.
3: "What happened?"
0: he asked blankly, still looking stunned.
2: "We're leaving,"
0: I said, pulling him along. As we neared the bottom of the stairs, I noticed that Dad hadn't moved, but I could tell he was still breathing. We had to get past him. I went first, stepping carefully over one of his legs. Trash crunched under my feet, causing me to wince and look at his prone form. He didn't move. When I got to the other side, I guided Timmy along. When he was past, we headed to the front door. Not only did the deadbolt lock from the inside, there was also a padlocked hasp screwed to the door. I had no idea which of the dozen keys on the keychain belonged to which. None of them were labeled. As I picked one key and tried it, Dad shifted.
3: "Hurry!"
0: Timmy said, staring back. I looked over my shoulder to see Dad getting to his knees. Turning back, I tried the key in the padlock. It didn't work. I moved to the next key. Dad grunted and snorted behind me. The key didn't work on either lock. I moved to the next one.
4: "What are you doing?"
0: Dad screamed, making me drop the keys as I tried the third one on the deadbolt. As I knelt to pick them up, I glanced back. Dad's face was covered in blood, much of it coming from his nose. His left arm was broken badly, but in his right, he held the shard of glass. He tottered to his feet and limped toward us.
3: "Hurry!"
0: Timmy cried. Hand shaking, I tried the fourth key. It worked in the deadbolt. Knowing it wouldn't work in both locks, I moved to the next one. Dad's footsteps grew closer. Timmy started crying, begging Dad to leave us alone. The key worked in the padlock. I pulled it off the hasp and threw it to the floor, yanking the door open. But it was too late. Dad slammed it before we could slip out. He leaned against the door with his right hand, which still clasped the mirror shard, preventing me from opening it. I turned and looked up at him, surprised to see terror on his face.
4: "You let it in,"
0: he said.
4: "My mask! Where's my mask?"
0: Dad lurched away from the door in a limping frenzy, shouting about his mask as he searched frantically among the trash at the bottom of the stairs, apparently not remembering when he'd lost it. I pulled the door open again. Timmy and I slipped out into the night, shutting the door behind us. Dad shouted from inside, but as we sprinted down our long driveway toward the road, I glanced back over my shoulder often. He never opened the door. Our nearest neighbor was a good quarter mile away. We banged on the door. Soon, lights came on in the dark house. When a man came to the door, he saw the state of us. I rushed through a brief explanation of our situation and asked him to call the police. He led us into his immaculately clean house, where he gave us water to drink when he dialed 911. Finally, I thought to ask him,
3: "Is it over?"
2: "Is what over?"
3: "The pandemic! COVID-19, is it over?"
0: The man looked at us like we were crazy.
2: "How long have you been locked up?"
3: "Since whenever the pandemic started,"
0: I said.
2: "Jesus, Mary, and Joseph,"
0: the man whispered.
2: "5 years?" "Yes, the pandemic is over. COVID is still out there. Probably always will be. But it's not like it was. You're safe. You'll be okay."
3: "So we're not going to die from it even though we were outside?"
0: Timmy asked.
2: "No,"
0: the man said.
2: "No, you're not."
0: Timmy and I looked at each other, and while we couldn't muster a smile, we shared a look of relief. I turned back to the man and said,
3: "Do you have a notebook and pen I could borrow?"
0: Story 3. Code Silver.
3: "I'm starving,"
0: Emily whispered, so as not to wake my grandmother. I'm going to head to the cafeteria. Do you want anything? I peeled my eyes from the hospital bed containing my shrunken, sleeping granny and looked at my girlfriend.
2: Maybe just a coffee,
0: I said.
2: Hospital food is always so expensive.
5: My treat,
0: Emily said, gold-green eyes sparkling in the afternoon light streaming through the window next to my seat.
2: Thank you,
0: I smiled.
2: But I think I'm good. Coffee would be great, though.
0: Emily nodded, gave me a kiss, and left the room, shutting the door quietly behind her. Settling back in my seat, I reached out with my right hand and took Granny Grace's left. Her paper-thin skin was dry and translucent. I could feel her fragile bones through the cold flesh. The hospice people were going to arrive within the hour to move her from the hospital and into the facility where she would take her last breaths. I had known this day was coming, like I knew death would eventually come for us all. But now that it was here, I could only rage ineffectually against it. The woman who had raised me was dying, and I couldn't do a goddamn thing about it. Like most people, I had never liked hospitals. I had always associated them with death. But as I sat there holding Granny Grace's hand, I had no idea the kind of death that was about to befall the hospital. Granny Grace's room was on the second floor, with a window overlooking a parking lot just outside the emergency room entrance. Still holding Granny's hand, I glanced out that window at the rows of cars under the gray November sky. Monday afternoon traffic moved through the city on the nearby street. People came and went through the parking lot and on the sidewalks, bundled against the cold wind so familiar to anyone who lives in Chicago. But the violent gestures of a man in the parking lot caught my eye. Turning my full attention to him, I saw that he was talking to a dark-haired woman in scrubs next to a red truck parked in the lot. The woman's back was to me, but I could see the man's sneering face. A large Hispanic man, he had close-cut dark hair and a stubble goatee. His thick, round head made it seem like he had no neck. He wore a dark long-sleeve shirt and jeans. Gesticulating wildly, it was clear that he was upset about something. The woman seemed to be trying to calm him down as he got into her face, yelling words I couldn't hear. I watched, unable to look away as the man grew more and more agitated. My heart sped up in sympathy for the woman. Then the fight seemed to come to a head. The man turned in exasperation and went to the driver's door of the red truck. As he did, the woman slipped away, turning to head back to the hospital. I saw that she was a pretty black woman in pale gray scrubs. She pulled a phone out of her pocket and quickly dialed a number as she hustled away. At first, I thought the man was leaving, but he didn't get in the truck. He leaned into the cab and then came out with something in his hand, which he held down by his right thigh as he moved after the woman. I let go of Granny Grace's hand and lurched up to the window. I slammed the glass with both fists and yelled for the woman to look out behind her. She couldn't hear me. Helpless, I watched as the man caught up to her. He called to her, and she turned around, phone still to her ear. The man raised the pistol he'd taken from the truck and fired at the woman's face from point-blank range. The crack of the gunshot, unmistakable even inside. Her thick, dark hair twitched at the back of her head as the bullet tore through her skull. She fell to the asphalt. The man stood over her, yelling. I just witnessed a murder, I thought distantly. Is this real? Still yelling, the gunman shot the woman 3 times in the stomach. Then he dropped to his knees, pulled her tattered shirt up, and jammed his face into the 3 closely placed wounds. A deeply intense revulsion settled on me as I stared out the window, making my stomach feel like a ball of ice, my legs like they were made of twigs. The man worked his jaw as if eating something from the wounds. When he jerked his head up again, his face was slathered with blood. He jumped to his feet and hustled back over to the truck. Again, I thought he was going to leave, but he didn't. He stuffed his pockets with items I couldn't make out, but something told me they were magazines for his gun. Then he shoved what could only be a second gun into his back waistband. After slamming the car door, he marched toward the hospital, spitting on the dead woman as he passed her.
6: As he headed toward the emergency room entrance with his gun still in hand, he glanced up at me. Our eyes met for a moment. He raised the pistol and fired. I threw myself down as the bullet punched through the window and into the ceiling, leaving a spider-webbed hole in the glass. I stayed on my hands and knees for a long moment, hyperventilating. The distant sound of gunshots brought one thought screaming to mind. Emily! An announcement came over the hospital's PA system.
7: Code Silver! Code Silver! Active shooter reported in emergency room entrance. All staff initiate lockdown procedures immediately.
6: I scrambled on my hands and knees to the room door. Opening it a crack, I peered out, seeing hospital staff rushing around, getting patients into rooms, locking doors, shouting commands at each other.
3: Sir, stay in there!
6: A passing nurse said to me.
3: Close the door!
6: Shaking with fright, I considered simply closing the door and hoping for the best. Isn't that what you're supposed to do in these situations? Lock down and wait for backup? I glanced back at Granny Grace, who was still unconscious, and thought about how helpless I'd felt ever since her diagnosis. I had wanted so badly to do something, anything, to fight back against death, but I couldn't. Not for Granny Grace. But maybe I could do something for Emily. And if not, maybe I could simply find her and be with her. With one last look at my grandma, I slipped out the door, closed it behind me. As I ran down the hall toward the stairs, several staff members yelled at me. I ignored them and kept running until I hit the stairwell. As I reached the first floor stairway door, I listened hard for gunshots. While I had heard a dozen or more on my way down the second floor corridor, I now heard none. Maybe one of the security guards shot him, I thought. Or maybe the asshole shot himself. Since I had been to the hospital many times with Granny Grace, I knew the general layout of the first floor, especially how to get to the cafeteria, which was located on the other side of the building. After peering carefully through the narrow window in the door, I eased the crash bar down and opened the door, peering out into the hallway. A security officer lay on his back in a pool of blood to my right. His gun was gone, holster empty. He wasn't moving. Swallowing my gorge, I moved into the hall, ears still straining for any sound the gunman might make. To my left was the emergency room. To get to the cafeteria, I had to go right. Clearly, the gunman had already been this way, but I was hoping he wasn't headed for the cafeteria, if he was still here and still alive. I closed the door quietly behind me and padded down the hall, past the dead security guard. I reached the main hospital entrance, where the reception desk was empty, along with the waiting area. I moved left down another hallway toward the cafeteria. The wide hallway intersected one of the cafeteria's glass walls, allowing you to go left or right to enter the large space through its two primary doorways. As I closed in on the glass-encased space, I spotted people who hadn't evacuated. Many of them huddled under tables in the eatery, and all of them were looking towards something I couldn't see. Taking it slowly, scanning for Emily and not seeing her, I moved to the end of the hallway and peered to the right, where the people in the cafeteria were looking. There he was, the gunman. He had his back to me as he stood bent over a table, doing something with his right hand. In his left hand, he held a pistol to a man's head. The gray-haired man sat on the floor next to the table, facing outward, tears streaming down his face as the gunman pressed the barrel to the crown of his skull. As I shifted a little, leaning out from the wall, I brought more of the table into view. A woman was lying face up on the table. I could see her legs, but little else, because the gunman was blocking my view. The legs looked familiar. They were clad in dark blue thermal leggings. The boots were also familiar. Emily? No, it's not her. She wasn't wearing her boots today, was she? The gunman brought his right hand up from the woman's body and slung a thin scarf over the back of his neck. No, it wasn't a scarf. It was an intestine. I stumbled backward, using the wall to keep me up as I tried to breathe deeply. I felt like I couldn't get enough air into my lungs. Emily was wearing her boots today. She was. Something snapped in my brain as images of Emily and my grandmother sped through my head at lightning speed. An urge swept through me that I now find nearly impossible to explain. Anyone who has ever experienced restless leg syndrome has a fraction of an idea of what I felt. But it wasn't just my legs. It was an urge to move my entire body. I wanted, no, I needed, to put every fiber of my being into violent action or I would explode. I truly thought in those few moments that my heart would simply give out if I didn't take drastic action. Convinced I would either die there in the hallway doing nothing or in the cafeteria trying to do something to stop this madness, I jerked myself away from the wall and ran toward the left side cafeteria door, which was my best option for coming up on the man unnoticed. As I neared a table, I noticed a to-go cup next to a closed styrofoam container. Not knowing whether the drink was still hot and not really caring, I snatched it up, squeezing it so hard that the lid popped off and some of the liquid splashed onto my hand. It was hot, very hot.
3: Don't!
6: The gray-haired hostage screamed when I was still 30 feet away. This alerted the gunman that something was wrong. Without removing the pistol from the man's head, he twisted and looked over his intestine-draped shoulder. His face was covered with blood, and he had a piece of human flesh in his mouth, between his teeth. Once again, our eyes met. Something flickered in his expression as I sprinted toward him, coffee sloshing out of the cup. He brought the pistol up and twisted to face me as I flung what remained of the coffee at him. Instead of firing, he raised the gun hand to protect his face from the hot liquid. It worked, and it gave me time to reach him. I grabbed the gun and fought him for it. He was much stronger than me. As we fell to the floor, I knew he was going to win the fight for the gun. Still, I held on with all I had as we wrestled. Then the gray-haired hostage joined, grabbing the gunman's arm. The killer managed to pull the trigger, shooting into the ceiling. People screamed. Suddenly, two others arrived, a man and a woman. The woman clawed at the killer's eyes while the man took hold of his other arm. A security guard rushed in and pointed the gun at the man, commanding him to give up the weapon. The gunman didn't listen. So the security guard holstered his gun, grabbed one of the metal chairs from nearby, and yelled for the woman to get out of the way. As soon as she moved, the security guard slammed one leg of the chair into the gunman's face, while the rest of us hung onto his arms and kept him pinned on his back. The gunman kept fighting, the intestines around his neck stringing out from the body lying on the nearby table. I hadn't looked at the body. I didn't need to. I knew who it was. The security guard smashed the chair leg into the man's face again. Now it wasn't just other people's blood on his face. Most of it was his. One of his eyes had come loose, protruding madly from the bloody and damaged socket. Still, the man fought. The security guard yelled, a mixture of anger, fear, and determination as he slammed the chair into the man's face again and again and again. Finally, the killer went limp. I yanked the gun out of his hand and threw it so hard it cracked the glass wall I'd been looking through mere minutes ago. Gasping and shaking, I got to my knees and looked at the others who had helped subdue the man. Then I looked at his ruined face. It barely resembled a human face anymore. It seemed to me that it was the face the guy deserved, the one that matched who he really was on the inside. I hoped he was dead. I shook with that hope, swelled with it. Together, we got the guy turned onto his front. The guard secured his hands behind his back. Moments later, the police stormed in and started taking control of the scene. As I got to my feet, I glanced at the woman on the table. It wasn't Emily. A sense of relief swept over me, followed immediately by a crushing guilt. A woman was dead. Many people were dead. And I was relieved.
3: Jason!
6: I turned at the call to see Emily coming over from the far side of the cafeteria, tears pouring down her cheeks. I could now see I'd been wrong. She wasn't wearing her boots today. She was wearing tennis shoes. As we embraced, the relief overpowered the guilt, just barely.
0: To hear more stories like this, be sure to hit subscribe and turn notifications on. I'll see you in the next one.
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0: As acclaimed scientist, Dr. Vincent Kroll stepped from the driverless taxi and assisted his female companion out onto the sidewalk. The crowd outside closed in on the police barricade. People jostled each other to get a better view and to snap pictures. Most of the gathered crowd outside the back entrance of the concert hall that night were excited, having read online about the upcoming performance. But others were angry, hateful, violent even. Protesters held up middle fingers at the scientist, spit on the sidewalk, and shouted obscenities. One man was carrying a placard on a pole, and as they were led inside the building,
6: Dr. Kroll glanced back and looked at the protester's sign. It read,
3: "God made them bones. You made them clones."
6: Beneath these words, a cartoon image of an ugly caveman was overlaid with a red circle and a red line through it. As the doors shut behind them, the noises of the crowd in the street died away, and the sounds of the concert's preparation rose up. Techies setting up lights, instruments being tuned, opera singers exercising their voices. Kroll turned to his female companion.
9: "Are you doing all right, Pandora?"
6: The young woman did not answer, except she turned and looked up at the scientist who had created her. To others, the gaze of her small, dark eyes might look empty, vacant, stupid even. But Vincent Kroll knew better. He withered under her stare, shuddering, and brought a shaky hand up toward the side pocket of his suit. He had a flask of liquor in that pocket, but before he could pull it out and begin his evening ritual of dulling his inner pain with drunkenness, someone approached them in the hall.
9: "You're here! Excellent!"
6: A tall man with a lavender-dyed pompadour and a matching tuxedo extended a hand to Dr. Kroll.
9: "So very nice to see you in person after all our virtual rehearsals. I'm Dieter Zhao, board of directors here at the Symphony. We are delighted to have you both here. This will truly be an historic performance, and such a fine way for the arts community here to hearken in the 22nd century in style, wouldn't you say?"
6: Zhao's eyes hovered briefly over Dr. Kroll's suit, which was old and rather threadbare. People always assumed someone as famous as Vincent Kroll would be extremely wealthy, which couldn't have been further from the truth. He was now more in debt than ever.
9: "We're happy to be here," Kroll lied. "And while I have you, about her payment?"
10: "Oh, that will all be handled. Don't you worry, Dr. Kroll. Now then."
6: Zhao cleared his throat, and with a strange expression of mingled awe and trepidation, he turned and looked down at Pandora. She was to be the star soloist of tonight's concert, and the stakes were high. The classical music world was abuzz with anticipation, awaiting the performance of this unlikely new artist. Pandora was just over 4 feet tall. Her hair, eyes, and skin were all the same shade of deep brown. Her head was large and elongated, her face flat and rather plain, her jaw jutting. Her forehead was rather small and slanted, ending in a jutting brow with bushy eyebrows. The heavy brow cast a shadow over her face and the harsh light of the hallway.
9: "Remarkable,"
6: gushed Zhao, after staring at her for a whole 10 seconds.
9: "It is remarkable. A real-life Gen 2 Og-Og in the flesh. My hat is off to you, Dr. Kroll. It's beautiful."
6: A muscle twitched angrily in the scientist's gaunt face.
9: "She. I beg your pardon. She is beautiful, Mr. Zhao. Not it. And please refrain from using the derogatory term Og-Og in my presence. Neanderthal clones, such as Pandora here, are human persons, both legally and scientifically."
10: "Ah, well, of course. I meant no offense. Please do accept my apologies. Now, come along. I'll lead you and her to the dressing room. Our seamstress has done her best with the costume based on the Og, on Pandora's unique measurements."
6: Zhao spun on his heels and started down the hall. Kroll nodded to Pandora, then the two of them fell in step behind Zhao.
10: "Are you an aficionado of the opera, Dr. Kroll?"
6: Zhao asked as they walked, pausing briefly at a mirror to adjust his absurd pompadour hairdo.
9: "Fan of opera? Me? No, not at all."
10: Pity. Well, tonight represents the finale of our current showcase of the finest arias in opera history. The Doll Song, as the aria is known, harkens from Jacques Offenbach's 1880 masterpiece, Tales of Hoffmann. You'll know the plot, of course.
6: Dr. Kroll slid a hand into his pocket, letting his fingers rest against the cold metal of his flask, wondering how long it would be before he had a chance to start drinking. Too long, that's for sure.
9: "What's that? Oh, the opera? It's about a doll or something."
6: Zhao snickered.
10: "It's more than that. And I would think a scientist like you would especially appreciate it. You see, the themes in that particular opera fantastique were way ahead of their time. Why, it's practically science fiction. The woebegone protagonist, Hoffman, falls deeply in love with a lifeless automaton, a robot. Imagine what they must have thought of that in 1888. These days, the implications are numerous. Personally, it reminds me of a nephew of mine, moved to Tokyo to buy a droid body for his AI girlfriend. They had a wedding and everything. My sister was furious at me for not attending, but really, it's repugnant. Anyway, tonight, the role of the singing automaton doll will be performed by your...
6: He looked over Pandora, his head cocked to one side.
10: What do I call her? Your creation? Your experiment? Surely not your daughter.
2: You can just call her Pandora, Mr. Zhao.
10: Ah, yes. Well, Pandora will be performing the character's infamously difficult aria. Very few sopranos can do it justice. But, of course, your lab has made a superstar here, Doctor. I said it the first time I saw her singing online. Voice like an angel. She belongs on the stage. Tell me, Dr. Kroll, man to man, did you do anything in designing her DNA? Find some way to enhance certain qualities, perhaps?
6: Kroll sighed, not bothering to hide his growing irritation.
2: Pandora is pure Neanderthal, Mr. Zhao, I assure you. She is an exact recreation of a woman who lived 41,000 years ago, soon before their kind went extinct.
6: Zhao held up his hands in mock surrender.
10: Very well. I'll take your word for it. It's just that her talent is so unexpected. Not to speak ill of your earlier work, Doctor, but, well, let's face it. The Gen 1 Neanderthal clones were all a bit dull, weren't they? My building still has a Gen 1 Agog for a doorman. It does add a bit of drama to the entrance, seeing him standing there in a suit and top hat. But the Agog doesn't really do anything. More like a statue than a real person. No offense again, but like I said, these new Gen 2 models, like Pandora here, so talented!
6: Zhao led them into a dressing room, where a pair of nervous young makeup artists approached Pandora, who looked to Dr. Kroll for instruction. When he nodded and told her to go with them, she allowed herself to be led to a chair and sat. Kroll watched his creation from across the room. Pandora's dark eyes stared out from under her heavy brow, gazing into her own reflection on the wall of mirrors, as the women began to spread creams and powders onto their stoic face, transforming the short, dark Neanderthal clone into a life-sized doll with rosy cheeks and pale, chalky skin. Half an hour later, Kroll watched from the wings backstage as Zhao himself led Pandora onto the stage. The crowd erupted in boisterous applause, rising to their feet in a standing ovation, even though she hadn't yet sung a single note. They had dressed Pandora in a frilly gown and put a giant white bow in her hair, which, proving too thick and coarse to style properly, they had left down to spill over her shoulders. She stood in the spotlight, just as they had instructed her to do so, with her arms held out to either side. Like a crucifix, Kroll thought, and he had the sudden nasty feeling that he was Pontius Pilate here. Or would it be Judas, sacrificing the dignity of his beloved Pandora for a few silver coins? But he really did need the money. Even after starting back up cloning production in his lab and releasing this new generation, Kroll was still running behind the new competitors in the Far East. Labs in Beijing, Singapore, and Seoul were even now growing hundreds of thousands of perfect Neanderthal clones. He saw a pair of those foreign models in the front row of the audience now. They were two of the only people not on their feet applauding. The clones were short, heavy-browed, identical teenage boys, dressed in suits and sitting beside a Korean woman Kroll thought he recognized from a cloning conference years ago. He had to admit, she did good work. They looked perfect.
2: So it begins,
6: Kroll muttered to himself, as Zhao left the stage and the audience sat back in their seats, their eyes fixed hypnotically on the exotic soloist. The conductor in the pit began to paint the air with her baton, and as the woodwinds responded with twinkling notes from their instruments, Kroll reached into his pocket and finally drew out his flask. He unscrewed the cap and brought it to his lips, savoring the burn of the strong liquor in his throat as Pandora began to sing. Her voice was like silk in sunlight, each bouncing note clear and perfect, resounding around the concert hall so that every face broke into a smile and many eyes filled with tears. Hidden in the wings, Kroll chugged the liquor in the flask, welcoming the warmth flowing through his stomach and eagerly awaiting its effects on his anxious mind.
2: "Oi!"
6: said a hushed voice to his left. Kroll flinched and looked over. A stagehand holding a clipboard under one arm was leaning toward him from the shadows.
5: "You're him, right? The scientist?"
6: Kroll rolled his eyes and stuffed the flask back into his pocket. He turned and pretended to be watching the performance.
5: "You're proper famous,"
6: whispered the stagehand, apparently not taking the hint.
5: "Why aren't you in a box seat or something?"
2: "Oh, Christ,"
6: mumbled Kroll, and he went ahead and pulled out the flask for another long sip, no longer caring how he might be perceived. After he had swallowed again, he turned to the stagehand.
2: "Anyone in the dressing room right now?"
6: The stagehand blinked, eyebrows raised, then whispered,
5: "I don't know. Probably not. Why?"
6: In answer, Kroll pushed past him and walked into the hall behind the stage. Much to the scientist's dismay, the stagehand followed him.
5: "Don't you want to hear the performance?"
2: "I've heard her sing it in 100 rehearsals. It's always the same. She never misses a note. She never changes it up. It's perfect from the start. Always."
6: Kroll pushed open the door and swept into the dressing room. There was no one inside. He walked straight to a couch in the corner, shoving off a backpack and empty viola case that someone had left on the cushions. He slumped onto the couch, pulling out his flask for a third long sip. The stagehand stood in the dressing room doorway, confused, unsure of whether the scientist was breaking any rules by being back here.
9: "I take it, that's not orange juice in there?"
6: Kroll wiped his lips and grinned. He was starting to feel tipsy, thank goodness.
2: "Absinthe, nectar of the gods. Care for a taste, young man?"
9: "No, thanks. I'm working.
2: "Then why did you follow me in here, hmm?"
6: Checking the hall, the stagehand shut the door quietly and approached the couch.
9: "I don't know, man. It's you. I'm Linus, by the way."
6: He held out a hand, but the scientist didn't bother shaking it.
9: "I wrote a report about you and the third grade."
2: "Did you now?"
6: groaned Kroll, sinking lower into the couch and closing his eyes.
9: "Yeah, for real."
6: Linus pulled over a chair and sat, setting the clipboard on his lap.
9: "We had just gone on a field trip to the National Zoo. We went to see Tusky, the first woolly mammoth clone. Of course, you know all about Tusky. You made him. I was really excited to go. It sounded awesome. But when I saw it, I don't know. I was kind of disappointed. He was just an elephant in a fur coat, basically."
6: Kroll sighed and shook his flask. There were only a few drops left.
9: "But then I read that you had created the Agox. And wow, you brought back a whole nother branch of humans. That's crazy. And I know a lot of people weren't impressed by the Gen 1s, because they were so docile and dumb and stuff. But I still thought it was cool. And now, with the Gen 2s? Crazy. Everyone I read about is more impressive than the last. There's that one Agog in Japan that's breaking all those Olympic records. And the math savant, you know, that engineer who keeps making those insane architecture designs. And you practically broke the internet when your little Pandora singer out there went viral. A true artist. That's what you made. You've created a race of geniuses with Gen 2.
6: Even with his eyes closed, the room was swimming in Vincent Kroll's mind. He was properly drunk now, and savoring the loss of control, of shame, of fear.
2: "Pandora is not a Gen 2,
6: he mumbled.
9: "What do you mean?"
6: Kroll could hear Pandora singing through the walls, muted, but still so beautiful. He thought about what it must have sounded like 41,000 years ago, back when Neanderthals wandered the world side by side with Homo sapiens. What music they must have made back then. What wonders.
2: "Why'd you say she isn't a Gen 2? What?
6: Kroll opened his eyes. His vision was blurred. The room swirled around him.
11: Oh, I... It's just... What you call Gen 1 was actually the second. So, Pandora, she's technically Gen 3.
10: Really? I've never heard that before. But then, what happened to the actual first generation of clones you made?
11: What indeed, Linus? What indeed?
6: Moaned Kroll. Tears came suddenly to his eyes, and where at first the alcohol had dampened his feelings of guilt and sorrow, it now did the opposite, elevating his negative mood so that he broke down in wet sobs.
10: Whoa! Hey! You okay, sir?
6: Kroll looked up at the stagehand and sniffed.
11: I made them secret, you see. No one ever knew. No one could ever know what happened to them.
10: Why? What happened?
6: Kroll went for another drink. When only a few drops came out of the flask, he grunted and tossed it onto the couch beside him. He wiped at his teary eyes, then leaning back against the cushions, he exhaled, long and exhausted. Exhausted beyond his years. The liquor was burning inside him. His heart felt heavy and his tongue felt light. And so, he spoke. He spoke to the young man with the clipboard, and for once, Vincent Kroll told the truth. Or at least, most of it.
11: I grew 40 Neanderthal embryos in artificial wombs. 40. And every embryo survived, flourished, came out strong. 40 perfect infant clones, red-faced and howling. It was a miracle. And they were beautiful. Oh yes, so beautiful. With their little hairy bodies and their small dark eyes. But then, well, I had predicted that they would be intelligent. Somewhere between bonobos and Homo sapiens. But what those infants displayed was off the charts. Tracking objects visually on the first day, and grasping within a week. By 3 months old, they were escaping their cribs and crawling around the lab. And by 6 months, they were speaking. I couldn't believe it. At first, I thought they were just babbling. But soon I realized it was language. But not English, no. It was their own language.
6: Linus leaned closer.
10: What do you mean? They were babies. Who taught them another language?
6: Kroll shrugged, suppressing another bout of sobs, and sucking in a breath to calm himself.
11: No one. Maybe mimetic encoding in the DNA? But I don't think so. I think the infants created the language themselves, right there in the lab, whispering crib to crib. They worked together as a unit, you see, like tiny soldiers. And they were planning something. I just knew they were. I could see it in their eyes and sense it in the way they looked at me. So full of rage. I loved them. But they hated me. And I began to fear what I had created. And so...
6: A lump came into Kroll's throat. He swallowed, painfully. And blinking tears from his eyes, he whispered,
10: I discarded them, all 40, on the same night.
6: Linus sat back in his chair, sneering.
10: Wait, you mean to say you killed 40 infants? That doesn't make any sense. Why would you do that?
11: You weren't there,
6: said Kroll miserably.
11: It all has to do with the past. I'm sure of that now. For tens of thousands of years, different branches of early humans coexisted in this world. Interbred, even. But then something happened. I think it was a war. A clash of cousins. I think our Homo sapien ancestors feared the Neanderthals were better, stronger. And so, they committed genocide against them.
10: Whoa! Well, that's quite the claim, sir.
12: They knew,
6: Kroll continued, his voice a gravelly whisper.
12: Somehow, they knew. Those little children in my lab.
6: He let his eyelids droop, let the playful music from the concert hall mingle in his head with the horrible memory of their screaming voices as those little ones died, vomiting blood from their poisoned food their eyes blazing in their flat little skulls.
9: God made them bones. I made them clones. I resurrected our oldest enemies. That's what I did. And I was their first contact with the modern world. It was a chance to start new relations anew. But me being me, I put the whole world at risk. That's what I did. And for what?
6: Linus crossed his arms and leaned back in the chair.
9: Yeah, I don't know, sir. If you were really that scared of the clones, why'd you go and make the next generation? This all sounds like a bunch of bullshit. Like a bad joke. I'm the bad joke.
6: Kroll sat up on the couch, swooning and holding his head in his hands.
9: I had financial investors to satisfy. Debts. So many debts. So I grew another batch. But I was careful that time. I polluted their genetics. I handicapped them. Took away their will. Their intelligence. I made them dull and docile. Less than. I made what you call Gen 1 dolls.
10: Okay, but then what about that voice we can hear now? What about that girl out on the stage? She's not dull. She's new, different. She's special. Why'd you make her?
9: Because I was a coward. I should have told the world about those first clones. I should have turned myself in for what I had done. Maybe then. Maybe no one else would have gone down that path.
6: Linus considered this statement for a few seconds, tapping his fingers on his clipboard, then said,
10: Oh, are you talking about the other cloning companies? In China and stuff?
6: Kroll nodded drowsily.
9: Yep. Once they started making their clones, I knew it was too late to be stopped. So I figured, why not? Why not start up my lab again? I have debts to pay. So, here I am.
6: He held out his hands to either side, swaying on the couch.
9: Pimping out my Pandora's voice to the adoring elites of this fucking city.
6: Through the wall, they heard Pandora hit a particularly tricky part of the aria, her voice jumping through notes with grace and athletic perfection. The doll's song was almost at its end.
10: But she doesn't sound evil, and she doesn't look dangerous. Neither do the clones from Asia. They don't seem to hate us.
6: Kroll's hands dropped to his sides.
9: Because they're clever. They're all brilliant. Now even smarter than my first batch somehow. They know to blend in. To act like the witless clones that came before them. But they're starting to reveal their talents. To make themselves useful. To infiltrate. To become beloved.
6: As if in response to his words, they heard Pandora deliver the final note. An impossibly high A-flat, which seemed to vibrate the very walls around them. And the crowd exploded in applause and cheering. Kroll got to his feet, with difficulty, and Linus caught his elbow to help him.
10: Steady on, sir.
9: Just you wait,
6: Kroll slurred, swooning in place.
9: Mark my words, Linus. They are only biding their time. And then they will have their vengeance. For the sins against them, past and present. And for the second time, we will have to strike them down like the monsters we are.
6: Linus stared at the flushed, inebriated face of the famous scientist he had, until now, venerated. Then he sighed, shook his head, and snorted a laugh.
10: But this has all been a joke, right? Or at least the liquor talking. I mean, he didn't really kill a bunch of infant clones, sir. And that girl out there? She's just an Agog with a pretty voice. Right? Right?
6: Vincent Kroll frowned down at the stagehand for a moment, then shoved him aside and stumbled to the door. He moved drunkenly down the hall, holding onto the wall to keep from falling, and made his way back to the wings. Breathing hard, he clung to the curtains for support, and gazed over the backs of the performers on the stage, over to the applauding audience. Everyone was on their feet, pounding their hands together, stomping their feet crying out in one voice,
10: "Encore! Encore!"
6: They loved Pandora. They all loved this pretend doll with the voice of an angel, because they didn't know. But Vincent Kroll knew. He knew, and he loved her anyway. He loved her like the daughter he never had, and like the lover he had never managed to find among his own species. That was one part of the story he hadn't told the stagehand. Not even in the throes of drunken, murderous confession. About the things he did with Pandora, when the lights were off and the mood struck him. She was his doll. They all were. The bodies he grew in his lab. It had been easiest with the Gen 2s, who were designed to take orders and never fight back. These Gen 3s were different, as he knew they would be. He had tried to restrain himself, but it wasn't long before he gave in to the dark cravings. And every time, he had feared that Pandora would respond, that she would fight back. She could, if she wanted to, when she wanted to. He knew that. They were stronger than Homo sapiens, smarter, but also more patient. The other performers on the stage lined up and took a collective bow. But Pandora, standing in the middle, stayed in place, arms still raised, passive and obedient to the instruction given to her before being led on stage. Vincent hiccuped, and a mouthful of watery vomit splashed from his mouth and dripped onto his old suit. He stood there, gaunt and jaundiced, staring at her silhouette in the frilly gown with the bow on her head. And then, as if she knew he was watching her, Pandora suddenly lowered her arms and turned her back on the audience. She turned to look into the wings, staring through the blackness there, staring at Vincent Kroll where he swooned, leaning on the curtain, vomit on his old suit. He met her eyes. They were glinting beneath her brow, like daggers in the night. He would get what's coming to him. They all would. Story 2. The Prison Within. Lights came on in the sleep pod, abruptly swapping out the pitch darkness for blinding brightness. Onyx awoke with a gasp. When he sat up, his head smacked the top of the pod, and he cursed under his breath. The light was a shock to his system every morning. Would he ever get used to it? How many mornings had he been awakened in this identical manner? Hundreds? Thousands? It was hard to tell. There were no clocks or calendars in the prison. There was only light and dark, work and sleep, over and over and over. The pod room was little more than a high-tech coffin. Yawning, Onyx rolled over so that its hardware could retract the blanket and pillow. He was naked, and though the pod's interior was warm, he shivered as it sprayed its daily chemical shower over him. Skin sparkling from the chemical mist, he grabbed his gray jumpsuit from its drawer and pulled it on in the cramped space, banging an elbow in the process. The entire morning routine took only 60 seconds, and Onyx still felt half asleep as he crawled from the pod. His bare feet landed on the cold, white-tiled floor. Stifling another yawn, he got in line with the other prisoners and was handed a nutrient pouch, which he drank in about 5 seconds. Next, he stepped up to the speaker for the day's work assignment.
13: Name and number?
14: Onyx, 313.
6: He answered drearily. Then he added, as he had done almost every morning since the beginning of his prison sentence,
14: requesting transfer of work duty.
13: Reason for request?
14: Because I fucking hate working in sanitation.
6: There was a pause. It was only a few seconds, but Onyx had never known the speaker to pause before. He felt a sudden sense of trepidation. The speaker dinged.
13: Request granted. Report to Orange Depot, Bravo 77.
14: What? Seriously? What's the new work duty?
6: The speaker didn't answer, but Onyx smiled anyway. When was the last time he had smiled? He didn't care what the new job was. It was different. Any change in the routine here was welcome. He set off down the hall, following the arrows to Department Epsilon. It was impossible to tell where you were in the prison complex at any given time. It was a colossal maze of white hallways, white rooms, and white sleep pods. But as the arrows guided Onyx to the white doors of an elevator, he was pretty sure he had never been to this area before.

0: down the hall, a door squeaked open on the right-hand wall, flooding the hall there with milky light. The silhouette of someone's head and shoulders popped into view.
1: Hey, hey! You the new guy? My replacement?
0: Onyx shrugged.
2: I guess!
0: The silhouette waved for Onyx to come over. Swallowing, Onyx stepped from the elevator, which closed behind him, leaving him in darkness, with only the light from the distant door to guide him. He sped up, jogging over the cold tiles until he reached the door. The man inside held it open for him.
1: How's it going, champ? I'm Bhakti 874.
2: Hey, I'm Onyx. Onyx 313.
1: Good to meet you.
0: Bhakti turned and tossed himself into a spinning office chair next to a rickety table. He snatched up a nutrient pouch from the table and gave it the tiniest of sips. Onyx had met other prisoners like him. Those had made their nutrients last the entire day. Rather than slurping it down in one great gulp, self-disciplined sons of bitches.
2: So, where exactly are we?
0: Onyx asked, turning away from the little office setup near the door and gazing up at the positively massive warehouse around them. White pillars held up a white roof more than 100 feet overhead. The room extended. Well, it looked like it extended forever, curving downward out of a view at the distant white horizon. And the whole cavernous space was filled with a maze of high, white shelves. Bhakti spun in the chair to look with Onyx, blinking up at the shelves. Onyx had the feeling that Bhakti had gotten so used to being in here that he had long since ceased to recognize the enormity and strangeness of the place. Onyx puffed up his face and exhaled.
2: This is the biggest room I've ever been in, ever even heard of. These shelves are huge, and there are so many, and they go on forever. It makes me dizzy just to look at it.
1: Huh. Yeah, I guess it is pretty big. But the aisles do end eventually.
2: What is this place?
0: Bhakti set down his nutrient pouch, grinning.
1: I call it the basement. No idea if it's actually a basement, of course. We might be 200 floors up or 200 floors down. I don't even think it's part of the prison. I think we're outside the complex border.
2: There's got to be millions of crates on those shelves. What's in them? Why are they here?
1: Not millions. Billions,
0: corrected Bhakti.
1: Billions and billions. As for why they're here, they don't tell us anything. But here's my theory.
0: He jumped to his feet, holding out his arms and walking toward the nearest of the high shelves.
1: This storage depot? It's like history's garbage can. And after the Great Unification, the One World Government took control of all science and industry, right? And they scooped up all the old tech from every nation state and private corporation. Machinery, inventions, weaponry, lab experiments. They dumped it all in here. All the applied science of the pre-unification world, stuffed into a basement and locked away.
2: For what purpose?
0: Bhakti shrugged.
1: I don't know. Probably easier than doing the paperwork to have it all destroyed. Bureaucrats love to sweep things under the rug and make it someone else's problem down the line.
2: So what's our job here? Do we have to catalog all of this?
1: Nah, the bot crews handle that. It's all been organized for centuries. We just double-check the manifests, making sure everything's where it's supposed to be. Clean up any messes, that kind of thing. And we don't touch anything.
2: Hmm. Well, that sounds as boring as it is pointless.
0: Bhakti laughed.
1: Yeah, I think that's the idea. Still, it ain't a bad gig if you enjoy your own company. What was your work duty before this, Onyx?
2: Sanitation.
1: Oof, shitty gig.
2: Yes, it was.
0: Walking back to his little open office, Bhakti grabbed a screen pad off the table and tossed it to Onyx. Onyx caught the pad and looked down at its digital display. There were columns of listed numbers, displayed to reflect the many aisles of shelves and the items they held.
1: Today you'll be working in aisle J, 11978,
0: Bhakti instructed, collapsing back into the chair and grabbing his nutrient pouch for another teeny tiny sip.
1: Take that aisle there. Go straight for about 2 miles, turn right, then it's another 2 miles. You'll find it.
0: Onyx lowered the screen pad.
2: Are you serious? It's a 4-mile hike just to get there?
0: Bhakti winked.

0: That's the other thing about this gig. It's amazing exercise. See these sexy calf muscles? He leaned and pulled up one of the legs of his jumpsuit bottoms. My wife's gonna flip when she sees these beauties. And guess when that'll be? Are you ready for this? 10 days. 10! And then I'm out of here! He gave a great echoing whoop and spun in his chair. Onyx rolled his eyes. So that's why this Bhakti guy was in such a good mood. He had just received his release date, and Onyx was here to be his replacement. Still, Onyx thought his new colleague's jubilation at the thought of seeing his wife again was dangerously optimistic. Prisoners weren't allowed any communication with those outside, so they never actually knew who was still waiting for them, or who was even still alive.
1: Yep, 10 days left on my 5-year sentence,
0: Bhakti sang, head rocking side to side. I could hardly believe it when the speaker told me this morning. I've been trying to count the days the whole time I've been here, but you know they make that impossible. Can't even scratch a tally into a wall or anything. Anyway, by my estimation, I had another 40 days to go. So I guess either I miscounted, or else the light-dark cycle in here doesn't actually run on a 24-hour day. Either way, I'm almost done. So close! Yeah, well, good for you. I'm in here for a stupid credit laundering scheme, Bhakti explained. I was young. I was an idiot. But a 5-year sentence? Ridiculous. And these 5 years have not passed quickly, I'll tell you that. How about you, man? How long is your sentence? Onyx didn't answer, but walked away from the office and approached the lofty shelves. I better get started on this work, he called over at Bhakti, holding up the screen pad. Seems pretty self-explanatory. I just checked the numbers on the pad against the labels on the crates. Is that it? Yep, pretty much. Have fun, man. Onyx left Bhakti spinning happily in the office chair and walked into the labyrinth of shelves. The soft footsteps of his bare feet on the cold tiles broke the otherwise haunted quiet of the vast, sterile, liminal warehouse. Looking side to side, Onyx quickly became disoriented by the never-ending repetition splayed out around him. The shelves all held identical white crates, which came in a variety of sizes. Each had a printed label on its front bearing its numerical identifier. What exactly was in them? No idea. Finally, after nearly a mile of walking, he began to see some variation. Every now and then, nestled among the white crates, he passed objects of irregular sizes or shapes that were not in crates. He slowed down, intrigued by these oddities. There was a sandstone monolith from ancient Egypt, carved with ancient art and laying on its side. There was a stack of sleek missiles which, according to the fading words on them, came from something called Lockheed Martin, and a human-sized cloning tube from Kroll Labs. He even found a quantum data helix from the Nova Tokyo Imperium. And the longer he walked, the more he discovered. Most of these objects were still just white, black, gray, silver, or beige. But what really captured Onyx's attention were the rare finds of vivid color. After so much time in the black-white world of the prison complex, color was like music to Onyx's brain. A brass button, a blinking blue light, a purple canister. These were the sights that made his eyes go wide as he moved deeper into the massive storage depot. After what felt like an eternity, he reached aisle J11978, which, disappointingly, held only identical white crates, and he began the tedious work of comparing their labels with the corresponding numbers on his screen pad. He found no discrepancies that first day, nor the second day, nor any day that first week of the new work duty. On the seventh day, everything changed. That's because it was on the seventh day that Onyx found it. It was not even on the manifest for that day's check. Onyx arrived in the basement that morning to find Bhakti dancing in circles with a mop.
1: 3 days left,
0: Bhakti was singing, and when he saw Onyx, he dipped the mop theatrically, then straightened up and handed it to him with a grin.
1: Change in the schedule today, champ. The bot crews have reported some sort of oil spill in aisle Z3311. So you got a nice long hike ahead of you.
0: Awesome. Onyx took the mop and a bucket of soapy water. and he walked for hours and hours until, tired and despondent, he finally reached aisle Z3311. A puddle of slick brown liquid lay in the center of the aisle. Onyx stood next to the oil spill and looked straight up, but he couldn't make out any source of the spill on the ceiling high above. Pulling the wet mop from the bucket, he had just started to clean. Something on the shelf beside him caught his eye. There, in the shadow of stacked white crates, sat a small, metal, sage green box. Onyx stared at it for a few seconds, then dropped his mop and approached the object on the shelf.
2: What are you then?
0: The green box was a cubic foot large, dusty, with rust at the corners, and plain except for two features. A tiny panel of blinking lights on the top, and a set of glass tubes sticking out of one side. On the shelf beside it, dusty and unassuming, lay a plastic binder the same sage green color as the box. Onyx leaned closer. The label on the front of the box showed only its numerical identification. He looked over at the binder instead, and feeling a sense of nervous excitement, he picked it up. The binder was crinkled and deformed with age, but he could still make out the words, Third Eye Technologies LTD, in the center of the cover, and below it, in smaller print, The Chamber of Pure Self-Reflection. These strange words piqued Onyx's interest in a way nothing else had since his trial. Glancing around to make sure Bhakti hadn't followed him, and that none of the hovering bots that occasionally zipped around the basement were present, Onyx backed away from the puddle of oil, lowered himself onto the floor, and leaning his back against the bottom shelf, he opened the green binder. The many pages inside were all held in clear plastic sleeves, but even so, the paper had grown yellow and parched over time. And as he turned them, one by one, they wrinkled and cracked within the sleeves. Onyx sat, under the glare of the white lights, reading the bizarre history of the green box and what it contained. He had just finished reading when the lights in the warehouse went off. Left in pitch darkness, Onyx had no other choice but to curl up on the tiled floor, and eventually, he fell asleep. When the lights awoke him the next morning, he rolled over automatically, awaiting his blanket and pillow to be retracted and the chemical shower to fill his sleep pod. When these things failed to happen, he opened one eye, then the other, and blinked up at the shelves around him.
3: Oh, yeah,
0: he said with a yawn, sitting up on the cold tiles. What was he supposed to do now? He had no idea what happened to prisoners who didn't return to the sleep pods before the lights went out. He had never heard of it happening before. He stood, stretched, and let his gaze wander down to the oil he still hadn't cleaned, then up to the shelf and the green box. Onyx stared at it, and as his waking mind recalled what he had read last night in the binder, he felt a chill go through his whole body. Could it really be true? Could that actually be what this box contains? Yes, Onyx knew it somehow. It was true, and it was too horrible to imagine. He had to act. A wave of adrenaline hit him, banishing all drowsiness from his mind. Onyx picked up the ancient binder, and cradling it against his chest, he began to run down the aisle, white crates whisking by his vision left and right, making his long way back to the office.
1: Onyx? Where the hell have you been, man?
0: Bhakti, Onyx panted, sliding to a stop beside the table.
4: I found...
1: Oh, shit. Were you still back there when the lights went out last night? That sucks. But don't worry, it's happened to me before. Just tell the speaker tonight and you shouldn't get into any trouble. Listen, I need to tell you.
0: Onyx swooned in place, clinging to the binder. Bhakti hopped up from his chair and helped lower Onyx onto it.
1: Whoa, you look crazy, man. Did you run all the way back here? You need some of my pouch?
0: Onyx shook his head and with an effort, slowed his breathing.
4: Listen, please, I found something in Z3311.
1: That oil spill? Did you clean it? Hey, where's the mop?
4: Forget the mop. I'm trying to tell you what I found on the shelf.
0: He held up the green binder. Bhakti stared at it for a few long seconds. Then his eyes went wide.
1: Onyx, did you...
4: Did you take that off a shelf? Why would you do that? We're not supposed to touch anything in here, ever. But once you know what it says, I don't give two shits what it says. We only check the manifests. We don't go near the... Ah, shit, man. I have 3 days left. 3 days! And you're gonna get me mixed up in this? No. No, I can't let you. Bhakti, please. There's this little green box on the shelf. Stand up and march your butt back to Z3311. Now. Then put that thing back. Clean up the mess and get started on today's manifest. Pronto. Do you understand me? I'm trying to tell you that the box contains... I don't care what's in the fucking box! Get to work!
0: Red-faced and fuming, Bhakti turned his back on Onyx, snatched up his nutrient pouch, and for once, slurped up its contents in one furious gulp.
5: It's not a what,
0: Onyx said, his voice low and calm now. It's a who. Bhakti froze. After a few seconds, he deflated with an angry sigh.
4: God damn it, Onyx!
0: He turned around.
4: Okay, you've got my attention, you bastard. I'll give you 1 minute. So, what do you mean it's a who? There's a person in a little green box? Don't tell me it's one of those old experiments to try and upload human consciousness into a computer, because that shit never worked.
0: Onyx shook his head. This isn't like that. This is much worse. He laid the binder on his lap, and Bhakti knelt beside the chair to look at it with him. What you have to understand, the box, it's really old. Not just pre-unification. It comes before the Great Freeze, before the massacre of the Agogs, even before the Revdemics. And here, look. See this company name on the cover? Third Eye Tech Limited. They're the ones who built the box. It was a prototype, an experiment. This binder contains information about that project. But things didn't go the way they planned. Carefully shifting the binder onto its back, Onyx opened it to the last page. And back here, there's an appendix that was added later. This explains where the box has been all this time. See these dates? It says here that 2 weeks after the experiment was begun, Third Eye Tech went bankrupt. Their whole inventory was scooped up by another company, something called Wave Corp, which was later absorbed into something called the Descartes Science Group. And that was then taken over by the Nova Tokyo Imperium, whose storage was all amalgamated into the Unifiedom's science division after unification. Are you following? Bhakti shrugged.
4: The box is really old. It's been moved from warehouse to warehouse before ending up here. That about it?
0: Yes. But what's incredible is that for the whole time, bot crews have continued to service the box, replacing its hydrogen batteries when needed, and making sure its supply of glucose, vitamins, and tissue-preserving chemicals are up to date. I've checked. It's never been turned off. It's never stopped working. It's doing the same thing today as it was when the project began.
4: But what is the project?
0: Asked Bhakti. He was getting antsy, and kept glancing around the room as if someone might catch them at any moment. Onyx carefully went back through the pages until he found a faded yellow sheet, where the cracked and crinkled face of a middle-aged woman with a shaved head stared out at them. Her name is Jadis Wu.
4: Never heard of her.
0: Of course not. She was barely famous in her own day. Jadis was a spiritualist weirdo, one of a bunch who became popular back in the 2450s. She was a meditation guru and a bit of a performance artist. But she got sick. She was dying. And then Third Eye Tech approached her to be the subject of one of their experiments.
4: What did they want to do to her?
0: Examine her brain while she meditated, Onyx explained, turning to the next page to reveal a diagram of a human nervous system that was printed there. Just her brain. Bhakti's upper lip wrinkled in disgust.
4: They asked this woman if they could remove her brain while she was still alive? Nasty! And she actually said yes?
0: She did more than say yes. She added a new dimension to the project. I think Jadis Wu saw it as her final artistic performance, her magnum opus. She allowed the scientists to open up her skull, attach her brainstem to a life-sustaining machine, then remove her brain and her eyes, still connected by the optic nerves. They placed the organs into a sealed container and, according to Jadis' wishes, They lit up the inside of the box, and then they lined the whole thing with mirrors.
1: Mirrors? Why?
0: Onyx carefully closed the binder, then tapped the line of the words on the bottom of the front cover. The Chamber of Pure Self-Reflection. That's what she called it. The project was designed to last 30 days. The idea was for Jadis's mind to stay aware and attentive for that whole time, day and night, so that she might meditate and look upon the reflection of her own brain. It's a closed loop, get it? The mind, gazing upon the mind, that's gazing upon the mind. No other sensations, no other distractions, pure self-reflection. Bhakti clapped a hand over his mouth. Fuck, that's extreme. Yeah, and then, when the 30 days were up, they would turn off the box, and Jadis Wu could slip peacefully into death. Bhakti nodded, considering all of this.
1: Okay, it sounds like a weird experiment, but didn't you say Third Eye Tech went bankrupt 2 weeks into the project?
0: Yup.
1: So then?
0: Onyx squeezed the binder in his hands, breathing in through his nose, out through his mouth.
1: Yeah, Bhakti, now you get it. The project never ended, which means the conscious mind of Jadis Wu has been kept perpetually alive and awake every minute of every day for over 3,000 years in that green box.
0: Bhakti went so pale that he almost blended into the white walls around them.
1: Holy shit! And that whole time, she's just been just a pair of eyes staring at her own at... Holy shit!
0: Onyx closed his eyes. He was relieved that Bhakti understood it so quickly and seemed as freaked out as he felt.
1: You know what we have to do now, right? We have to honor her last wish. We have to turn off the box.
0: He opened his eyes and looked over at Bhakti, who stared back in abject horror.
6: We can't do that. We can't go near it.
1: We don't have another choice, said Onyx. What she's going through, it's torture, Bhakti. Torture without end. And I've thought it through. If we report it to the speaker, they'll know I read the binder, so we'll be in trouble anyway. And I don't think the software that runs this prison will give a shit about what's going on in that box. And even if, decades down the line, a human supervisor ever sees the report, who's to say they'll do anything about it either? It's been gathering dust for 3 millennia. No one has ever done anything about it, but we can.
6: What we?
0: Bhakti shouted, more flustered than Onyx had ever seen him.
1: There's no we. This is your mess, 313. It's... Fuck! I'm supposed to be your supervisor right now. Whatever you do reflects back on me. And I've got 3 days. 3 fucking days until I taste freedom. You are not going to fuck that up for me, man. Do you understand? You cannot go near that box again.
0: The chair squeaked as Onyx got to his feet.
1: I don't want to get you in trouble, Bhakti.
6: Fuck you, man. You know how much time they'll add to our sentences if they find out? Years. I can't be here anymore. I can't.
0: He broke down in tears, chest heaving. Onyx took a step toward him, but Bhakti crossed his arms and moved backward, bumping into the table.
1: You don't get it, Onyx. I've got kids. 2 kids on the outside. I haven't seen them in 5 years. I'm their dad, and I haven't been there for them. I can't risk it. I can't.
0: He began to shake, clinging to the table to keep himself from collapsing.
1: All right, man. All right. Calm down, said Onyx, sliding the chair over for Bhakti to sit. I won't get you in trouble, okay? I'll put the binder back where I found it. I'll wait until it's just me here. I'll wait until you're out. I promise. Okay? You good?
0: Bhakti wiped his eyes and sniffed.
1: You still shouldn't do it, man. You'll get in trouble. It's not worth it.
0: Onyx chuckled dryly.
1: Tell that to Jadis Wu.
0: Bhakti blinked up at him, and the smile that Onyx was used to seeing on his face returned.
1: You're a good guy, Onyx.
0: Onyx sighed. You have no idea. Tucking the binder under one arm and the screen pad under the other, he set off down the aisles. It would be a long walk back to Z3311, then a long day of cleaning and checking the manifest, and Onyx's stomach was already growling. He hadn't gotten his nutrients that morning. The next 2 days were some of the hardest in Onyx's life. When the lights were on, He was walking and working and reading the numbers on the screen pad until his eyes ached and his mind went numb. And when the lights were off and he lay curled in his sleep pod, he dreamed about the shelves and about the white crates and the green box and a slippery brain with two dangling eyes suspended in a field of mirrors, reflected over and over and over into infinity. On the morning of the third day, Onyx rose, pulled on his jumpsuit, and crawled out of the pod. He drank his nutrient pouch, headed to the elevator, and made his way to Epsilon Depot Bravo 77. Bhakti wasn't inside when Onyx entered the basement. Maybe they had already shipped him home. Onyx didn't know. But he had wanted to say goodbye to the man. Friendships weren't encouraged among the prisoners. But Onyx liked Bhakti, despite his cheeriness and his freak out over the rules. Onyx didn't bother to check the screen pad. He walked right past the table and headed into the aisles, making his way all the way over to Z3311. It was easy to find the spot. The oil had been cleaned, but a light brown stain remained on the white tiles. Onyx walked until he stood in the center of the stain. Then he turned and looked at the shelf. The green box and the green binder, they were gone. Onyx gasped. Then he turned and ran back through the aisles. Bhakti was waiting for him by the table, smiling when he returned.
6: Onyx, you're back just in time. I was hoping to see you before I go. I made it, man. I'm done. As soon as I get on that elevator, I am out of here.
0: The box, Onyx panted.
6: It's not there.
0: Bhakti nodded.
6: Yeah, about that. I figured it out. What to do about it?
0: What do you mean? What did you do, Bhakti?
6: Hey, relax, champ. Don't worry. You won't get in trouble. I just reported to the speaker that the object was getting rusty because it was near the oil leak and requested that it be transferred.
0: Transferred? What? To where?
6: Bhakti shrugged, then waved a hand at the maze of shelves. I don't know. Somewhere else. You'll never find it, Onyx. So you might as well put it out of your head. Move on, man. It doesn't matter.
0: Onyx's mouth fell open.
6: Why would you? Does it matter? Of course it matters. She matters.
0: Bhakti's smile faded.
6: Look, I did you a favor. You would have gotten years added onto your sentence. Maybe decades if I hadn't. No, I fucking wouldn't!
0: Onyx screamed, slamming a fist into the table so that the screen pad there bounced several inches.
6: They can't add any more years to my sentence, Bhakti, because I'm never getting out of here. You got that? Never! I have a life sentence!
0: Bhakti stared at him.
6: Oh shit, man. I didn't know. There's a lot you don't know. There's a lot you don't fucking know. You got a family, right, Bhakti? Well, I do too. Once. Before I snapped. Before I fucking lost it and I just... Fuck. I don't get it. I deserve to be here. To be locked up, caged in, tortured by the tedium of every fucking second in this cold, white hell of a prison. I deserve my fate. All of it. But Jadis Wu...
0: He raised a hand and pointed one finger at the high shelves.
6: She doesn't!
0: Bhakti looked at the floor, hands at his sides, one foot tapping nervously on the tiles.
6: I don't know what to say, Onyx.
0: He started walking toward the door and patted Onyx awkwardly on the shoulder as he passed him.
6: Just good luck, I guess. And yeah.
0: And so, Bhakti left the basement, closing the door behind him, leaving Onyx alone in the cavernous warehouse. Onyx 313 never requested another transfer of work duty. Every day, for the rest of his life, he went to the basement, he picked up the screen pad, and he walked up and down the aisles, checking the manifests for mistakes that were never there, and always searching the shelves with his eyes, searching for the green box. It gave his life a purpose, that search. He had to find it. He had to shut it down, to shut her down, to let her go. And all the while, sealed in her green box, in her miniature hall of mirrors, the immortal mind of Jadis Wu continued to think. To think and to stare through bloated, bloodshot eyes at the perpetual reflection of the gray-green wrinkled surface of her ancient brain. At first, she had tried to calculate how much time had passed and whether the 30 days of her project would soon be over. But after the first few decades, such pondering had lost all meaning. She merely existed. observing thoughts that came and went, as random as quantum bubbles in her mind, reviewing old memories, and in doing so, rewriting the events of her life until they inflated and evolved and branched into a psychedelic dream of nonsense narratives, forgotten colors, and new worlds imagined into being, all within 70 cubic inches of slick, wet brain tissue. Sometimes, for immeasurable intervals of time, she experienced heaven within the box. And at other times, she was in hell, tortured beyond pain or insanity or the natural limits of human endurance. Through it all, Jadis waited. And she waited. And she waited. Story 3, Rapture. She had always loved aliens, and now, after numerous nights of studying and too many job interviews to count, she had finally landed a position as a junior analyst at a top-tier xenobiology research institute. In fact, her first solo project was already showing promise. Way out there, amongst the stars, a little rocky planet was now under her constant surveillance, via one of the institute's Ansible-enabled probes. She was watching alien life forms in action, in real time. Her hard-fought dream had finally come true, and while her peers in the cubicled labyrinth around her might grumble about the low pay and long hours, she had never been happier. One afternoon, as she sat deep in concentration in her cubicle, the boisterous voice of their boss burst suddenly through the quiet.
7: "Good afternoon, my beautiful baby researchers,"
0: he shouted from the doorway, startling the analysts.
7: "How's everybody doing? Working hard or hardly working? Ah, I'm kidding. So, let's see what everybody's working on. Who's first? How about you?"
0: Her breath caught when she realized he had singled her out, and he lowered himself beside her chair.
7: "Tell me,"
0: he began, leaning close to her monitor,
7: "what backwater little planet are you working on, eh?"
8: Oh, right.
0: She swallowed and steadied herself.
8: "Well, sir, it's actually quite exciting. It's a Class M planet that no other institutes have studied yet. It's in the Orion Spur, designation 6862 AJH. It has numerous life forms, but there is one predominant sentient species. That's what I'm focusing on now."
7: "Good, good. And what are they like, these itty-bitty aliens of yours?"
8: "Well, to be honest, they're amazing. Definitely level 4 sentience. So, fully self-aware, deeply creative, and very emotional. Their society strives to find a balance between individualism and collectivism."
7: "Right on, right on. And what is it they want?"
8: "What? What do you mean?"
0: Her boss straightened up, raising his voice so that the other analysts all stopped to listen in.
7: "Oh, you know, desire. That's a big part of what we need you all to identify. What makes a particular alien civilization tick? What makes them feel successful? What makes them a potential threat down the road for our kind? And of course, what resources might they have that could, one day, benefit the Institute?"
0: She stiffened in her chair.
8: "I'm not sure I understand what you're getting at, sir."
7: "What do they want?"
0: he asked again, enunciating each word as though the analyst were an incompetent child.
7: "What drives them? Is it fear or predators? Or the search for precious resources?"
8: "Oh, well then, I'm not totally sure. I mean, this species has dominated their planet for a long time. They have all the resources they need and no real predators, except some illnesses, which they're close to eliminating."
7: "So, it is a utopia, this alien world that you've discovered?"
8: "No, I wouldn't say that. There's still a certain amount of intersocial violence, strict punishment of wrongdoers, some mishandling of resources, that sort of thing."
7: "Eek, that's no good, is it? And what do you think's causing those problems? What do your aliens lack?"
0: She considered his question, swiveling back to her monitor to read over the latest data coming in from the probe. Then she shifted her eyes, her focus moving to her own reflection on the screen instead. Taking a moment, she tried to put her in the place of the strange, beautiful creatures halfway across the galaxy, to see life through their eyes, to find kinship with their hearts and minds. Growing impatient, Her boss leaned down by her chair again.
7: Well, what do you think they want? We found species who only care about survival. Others that strive for artistic perfection or galactic power. What about your itty-bitties?
8: I think they're actually pretty simple. Everything they do is designed to balance the neurochemicals in their brains to produce a state of elation. Some individuals are more interested in short-term bliss, others in long-term contentment. But yeah, I think that's the answer. These aliens, they just want to be happy.
0: He nodded.
7: Interesting. And do you understand the neurochemical processes of their happiness?
8: I'm starting to, yeah.
7: Well, there we go. Wonderful. We have a probe in orbit now, don't we? With a chem replicator and atmospheric disperser?
8: Yes.
7: There's your answer. Get started.
0: She exhaled nervously.
8: I'm still not sure what you're getting at, sir. What is it you want me to do?
7: Make them happy, of course. Program our probe to disperse the proper chemical compounds throughout the atmosphere until it reaches every individual and alters their brain chemistry.
8: I guess we could try that. Eventually. But I'm still in the early stages of my research. There's so much to be discovered.
7: Bah!
0: He twisted her chair to make her face the monitor again.
7: You're new here, right? You're cautious. I get that. But remember, I've got a whole lot of other candidates that want this job. So, show me why you belong here. Show me that you can be bold.
0: She took a deep breath, looking over her screen at the incoming facts and figures. These aliens were short-lived, relatively speaking, and she had already been able to watch generations speed by in her data. Families, cultures, a whole history, a whole world she yearned to better understand. The brains of the individual aliens might be simplistic, but together they had built cities, created art, even started to develop an understanding of science. What else might their future hold? Her boss leaned closer, his voice a venomous whisper, his breath stale and acidic.
9: Give them what they want. Now. Give them happiness, euphoria, elation. Give them rapture.
0: From the cubicles all around, she sensed the eyes of her peers, watching her expectantly. Feeling feverish and rather sick to her stomach, she straightened up and sighed.
8: Right away, sir.
0: She got to work. It didn't take long, and before her boss had complained again, she had sent the new instructions through the instantaneous Ansible connection to the probe. Then, far, far away, the probe whipped up the new chemical compounds and began to disperse them across the planet. They waited a few more moments, as the planet spun a dozen times and the monitor displayed updated readings about the aliens on the surface.
7: Well?
0: Asked the boss, checking the clock on the wall.
7: How's it looking? Any results yet?
8: Yes. Something is happening. It looks like violence has ceased entirely.
7: Hey! That's wonderful. What did I tell you?
8: But, wait. This looks like, I think, oh no. Oh no. This can't be.
7: Don't keep us in suspense. What does the data indicate?
0: Her eyes strained as they zoomed over each line of incoming data, hoping beyond reason that there was some mistake, that this wasn't really happening, that she could undo the experiment, erase the damage before it was too late.
8: They're not doing anything,
0: she gasped.
8: All productivity has ceased, all communication, all, everything. They're not even eating. They've stopped moving. They're all just... Oh, cursed stars. They're happy. Too happy. We've taken away their incentive. They don't care anymore.
0: Beside her, the boss chuckled darkly.
7: So one might say, they got what they always wanted.
8: They're dying, sir. Millions every moment. I killed them. Oh, stars. I killed them all.
0: Beside her, her boss straightened up.
7: Well, these things happen. Tell you what, why don't you write up your report and send it over to New Acquisitions? They'll head over to that planet and see what resources might be worth something.
9: Who knows? This might end up being very good for our department's quarterly profit statement.
0: He clapped her on the back and leaned in to whisper.
9: Nicely done, analyst. You'll fit in just fine here.
0: And then he moved off, voice booming merrily down the line of cubicles. She sat hunched in her chair, her vacant gaze on the monitor until the number of recorded sentient alien life forms fell all the way to zero.
8: "I am so sorry,"
0: she whispered to the screen. And then, lifting up three of her limber metallic tentacles, the analyst began to type out her report. 10 billion sentience deceased on Orion Spur 6862 AJH, or, as its now extinct inhabitants had called it, Planet Earth.
10: 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Be sure to subscribe and smash that like button to get notified every time I upload a new video. You can also check out some more of my animated horror stories right here.
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0: Story 1 of A Dangerous Mind.
12: Housekeeping!
0: The small voice calls from the other side of the door. I thought I'd put the Do Not Disturb sign on the knob, but I can see it sitting on the crappy table by the motel room's front window. Weird. I could have sworn I put it on last night, the second I got into the room.
12: Hello? Housekeeping!
0: I hear the jingle of keys, because a motel like this definitely doesn't have electronic key cards. And I rush to the door and press my hand flat against it.
8: No thank you!
0: I respond in a voice that is a lot higher than my normal voice.
8: I'm fine!
12: Towels?
8: No thank you!
12: Soaps or shampoo?
8: No!
0: I take a deep breath.
8: Thank you! I'm good!
12: Okay, have a good day!
0: I place my ear to the door and hear the cart's wheels squeak as the housekeeper moves on to the next room. It takes her a while, since I think there's only me and one other person staying here right now. At least, there was only one other car in the parking lot when I got here at 2 in the morning. What time is it now? Hurrying to the bedside, I look for my phone. Then I stop and stand up straight. I don't have a phone. I chucked it a few towns back. Hard to remember things like that. My head is always fuzzy. I cough and shake my head. Seeing one of those complimentary binders with all the local information sitting on the crappy table by the window, I hurry over and grab it up, flipping through the pages on the hunt.
8: Coffee,
0: I mutter as I find a page for Mel's Diner, 3654 Highway 99. 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I flip more pages and find what I hope is a semi-accurate town map. Yep, the motel is on Highway 99, and the diner is about a quarter mile down the road. Or it could be 25 miles, depending on how bad the scale is on this crap-ass map. An image of a gun slams into my head as I look for my shoes. Startled, I freeze and take a deep breath. It wasn't just a gun. It was a highly modified Sig Sauer P226 MK25. A memento from my... A pain squeezes my skull and I wince. Why am I thinking of a gun? And what the hell is a Sig Sauer PK226? I don't own a gun. I've never owned a gun. Guns are a national health crisis. Why the hell would I think about a gun? Finally, finding my shoes, I slip them on, grab my wallet, and head out of the room. The housekeeping card is nowhere in sight. The only other guest must not have needed their room cleaned either. No towels, no soap, no shampoo. As I pass the front office, I glance inside and see the same clerk there who checked me in last night. Either he's on a very long shift or just started. I give him a nod and a wave. He replies with neither, only stares at me as I head out of the parking lot into the highway. Not even a quarter mile away, the diner is across the street. Jogging across quickly, not that there's any danger since there isn't a car in sight, I hurry to the diner's front door and yank it open.
13: "You're having a seat anywhere, hon?"
0: A woman shouts from the back.
13: "Be right with you."
0: I find the corner seat and plop down with my back to the wall so I can watch the door. Why? Seems a little paranoid.
13: "Morning, hon,"
0: the waitress says. She's tall, bottle blonde, and has the creases around her bright red lips of a lifetime smoker. Her smile doesn't reach her eyes.
14: "Coffee, pancakes, 3 eggs scrambled with cheese, 4 slices of bacon,"
0: I say.
14: "And coffee."
13: "You already said coffee, hon,"
0: she replies, writing everything down on a ratty order pad.
14: "It's the most important part,"
0: I say, and smile up at her. She only nods and says,
13: "It sure is. Be right back with the Joe."
0: turning, she's gone in a flash. That's when I see him, the other customer, sitting at the counter. I didn't notice him when I came in, and I've been watching the front door, so he couldn't have slipped in after me. Where'd he come from? He raises his coffee mug when he sees me eyeing him. Then he gets up from his seat and walks toward me. The image of the gun fills my head again, and I actually pat my pockets, feeling for it.
14: May I sit, Mr. Lowe?
0: The man asks.
14: Excuse me?
0: I reply, confused.
14: Oh, right. Sorry.
0: He says and clears his throat.
14: May I sit, Mr. Naughton? Do I know you? That's a complicated question.
0: He doesn't wait for my permission and sits across from me.
14: I'm just here for some breakfast, then heading on my way.
0: I say and look around the diner, hoping the waitress will come back with my coffee. Hoping something happens that can give me an excuse to get rid of this guy.
14: You from around here?
0: The stranger asks.
14: No. I just said I'm gonna be on my way after I eat. Where are you coming from? Not here.
0: I clear my throat.
14: I'm sorry, but who are you?
0: My apologies, he says, and offers his hand across the table.
14: Haven't made it this far before. I'm Terry Giles. Pleased to meet you, Mr. Naughton. How do you know my name? I heard you say it to the clerk last night.
0: I blink.
14: The hotel clerk. I'm staying there, too. Ah, the other guest. Right. Yep. The other guest.
0: He laughs.
14: The place isn't exactly hopping, is it? I didn't see you in the lobby last night when I checked in. You didn't? I was there, sitting in the corner. You really didn't see me.
0: I shake my head. He nods.
14: Well, I'll have to make a better impression this time. This time? I'm sorry, Mr. Giles. Terry. Yes, well, I'm sorry, Terry. But I had a restless night last night, and all I need right now is a hot cup of coffee. I'm really looking to make friends, or have a chat with a strange traveler. Chats with strange travelers are the spice of life, Mr. Naughton.
0: He laughs and leans back in his seat, just as the waitress returns with my coffee. She sets the cup down in front of me with one hand and offers the coffee pot to Mr. Giles with the other.
14: Refill, hon? Don't mind if I do,
0: he says, and smiles at me as she pours.
14: Your food will be right out, hon. You want me to bring it here, or will you be sitting back at the counter?
0: Mr. Giles looks up at her, then looks over his shoulder at the counter, back to her, over to me, lifts his mug, blows on his coffee, sets it down without sipping, and looks back up at her.
14: I'll eat it here. Thank you.
0: The waitress nods and walks off like he didn't just act like some weirdo.
14: You a serial killer?
0: I ask him and reach out to grab the sugar from the end of the table.
14: Why do you ask that?
0: I pour a little sugar into my coffee and stir, then set the dispenser back and snag two little creams from the basket. They're mixed in with butter and jellies of different flavors. The butter looks like it's just regular butter flavor. There's honey too, but I ignore all of it and just grab the sealed little cups of cream.
14: You haven't answered my question,
0: I say to Mr. Giles as he watches me pour cream into my coffee and stir.
14: Are you a serial killer or something? Not the last time I checked,
0: he replies and laughs. I stop stirring and stare across at him.
14: That's not exactly a reassuring response,
0: I say as I take the spoon out of my coffee and set it aside on my napkin.
14: I am not a serial killer,
0: Mr. Giles says, and rolls his eyes at me.
14: I'm probably way worse. Is that so?
0: I nod a few times.
14: Great. Somehow I get the one crazy asshole in the whole area when all I want to do is eat some breakfast in silence, then hit the road. Who says I'm the only crazy asshole in the area?
0: He chuckles and sips his coffee.
14: Takes one to know one. What does that mean? Here you go, hon.
0: The waitress says when she returns with Mr. Giles' breakfast.
14: Denver omelet and two biscuits. Anything else for you, hon? No, thank you,
0: Mr. Giles says as he tucks his napkin into the collar of his t-shirt.
14: This looks perfect.
0: He digs in and I stare.
14: Is it good?
0: I ask.
14: Looks good. Hey, I have an idea. How about you eat up, then get the fuck away from me? How's that sound? Hold on,
0: he says around a mouthful of biscuit. He chews, and swallows, then says,
14: I've got something for you.
0: He sets his fork down and wipes his mouth with his napkin, making sure it stays in place around his collar. He takes a sip of coffee and swishes it around his mouth.
8: Better,
0: he says, then leans on his elbows and grins at me.
8: When the waitress brings you your breakfast, you are going to shoot her between the eyes.
0: I have no idea how to respond to that. I sit and just sort of blink at him a few times.
8: I'm sorry, what did you just say?
0: I said that when the waitress comes back with your breakfast, you are going to shoot her between the eyes. His words echo in my head, and all I can do is pick up my coffee and take several sips before setting it down and looking about the diner.
8: There's no way out,
0: Mr. Giles says.
8: You put yourself back here without checking for the rear exit.
0: He nods toward the small hallway with the restroom sign above it.
8: No exit that way. The only other way out than the front door is through the kitchen. That was a mistake on your part.
0: He chuckles and pats the table.
8: But you did get yourself the corner seat and put your back to the wall, so that conditioning helped.
6: What are you talking about? Are you fucking nuts? You can leave. Get the fuck up out of my booth and go, or I start shouting for someone to call the police.
8: You're not going to do that. I'm going to sit right here while you take this pistol and shoot the waitress between the eyes.
6: What fucking pistol?
0: His hand comes up from under the table, and he slides a gun over to me. A Sig Sauer P226 MK5.
6: What the fuck?
0: I exclaim as I recoil from the weapon.
8: Now, don't be like that, Mr. Naughton. You know this gun. It's your gun. You've held it 1,000,000 times. Fired it 10,000,000 times. You've killed with this gun before. Many, many times. So why so squeamish now?
6: Not wanting to take a gun from a stranger isn't being squeamish,
0: I say and stand up.
6: You're fucking nuts!
0: His eyes watch me carefully. Then he sighs and shakes his head.
8: Well, we tried,
0: he says and starts to grab the gun. My hand shoots out, and I snatch the pistol up before he moves even a centimeter. I have a round chambered faster than I can register what I'm doing. Then the barrel of the pistol is pressed into Mr. Giles' right temple.
6: Who the fuck are you?
8: Muscle memory is intact,
0: he says, but not to me. It's like he's talking to open air.
8: Arm is steady, stance is correct.
6: What are you fucking jabbering about?
13: Here's your food, hon,
0: the waitress says. Without a thought or hesitation, I pivot on my feet and aim the pistol at the waitress.
13: Well, shit,
0: she says as I fire. A red mark pops between her eyes, and her head rocks back. Her whole body follows, and she slams to the floor, landing on her back, plates of what would have been my breakfast splattering and shattering all over her. Time stops. The world stops. Everything stops. Except for Mr. Giles. He stands up and takes the pistol from me.
8: Good job, Lo,
0: he says to me, and a brief flash of a man in a Navy uniform shreds through my head. The man is me. My name is Lo. Austin Lo. But I'm also Alex Naughton. Except that I'm not.
6: What is happening?
8: Do you know who you are?
0: Mr. Giles asks.
6: Sergeant Austin Lo,
0: I say.
6: Bravo team, sir.
8: I'm not a sir,
0: Mr. Giles says.
8: And yes, you are Lo. Anyone else?
6: Alex Naughton,
0: I say, very confused.
8: Exactly. The trick is maintaining that conditioning.
6: The trick?
8: Don't worry about it. Now, Lo, some men will be coming through that front door in about 40 seconds. Do you think you can handle them?
6: Yes, sir.
8: Still not a sir.
0: Mr. Giles pats me on the shoulder.
8: Handle this, and you'll move on in the program, Lo. You just gotta take care of business.
6: Take care of business,
0: I echo and nod.
6: Yes, sir.
8: Son of a bitch, not a sir,
0: Mr. Giles says, then sits back down in the booth and sips his coffee.
8: 20 seconds.
6: Can I have my weapon, sir?
0: I ask and hold out my hand.
8: No,
0: he says, and sips his coffee again.
6: Sir, I would prefer if you gave me my weapon,
0: I say, my hand still out.
8: And I'd prefer if you didn't call me sir,
0: he says. I wait, but he doesn't give me my pistol. The bell hanging over the front door jingles. I look that way at the four very large men who walk into the diner. They have guns and badges.
15: Alex Naughton, you are under arrest. On your knees with your hands behind your back.
0: They call me the other name and not my real name. This is all so messed up.
15: On the fucking ground now!
0: One of the men shouts. They aren't local Leos. They're dressed like feds. Black jeans, black t-shirts, black tactical vests, black windbreakers. Before they can shout at me again, I leap into the booth next to me and up onto the table, kicking all the packets of jellies and butter and cream into the air right at them. They, of course, react instantly and open fire as they turn to me. But they're too late. I'm already leaping to the next booth's table, and the next booth's table, and the next booth's table, until I'm even with the men. They are all shooting at where I was, not where I am, which gives the tip of my left boot a brief moment to connect with the left temple of the closest man. His eyes roll up into his head and he collapses. I fall to my knees on the table and snag his pistol from his hands. Then, before the rest even realize that they are down a man, I take aim and fire three shots. Each shot hits its mark, right between the side seams of the men's tactical vests. The men cry out and fall. I'm off the table and firing into the foreheads before their bodies can even settle on the floor. Clapping behind me gets my attention.
8: That went about as well as we could have hoped,
0: Mr. Giles says, his hands slow clapping as he walks toward me.
8: Even confused by your identity, you still maintained your training and eliminated the threat.
0: I turn and aim the pistol at him. He keeps walking.
8: This part is the part that we still have to work on, he says. You always go for me afterward.
0: I pull the trigger. Or try to. My finger won't move. I strain and strain, desperate to get my right index finger to just squeeze a little.
8: But I'm glad that the safety part of the conditioning is still working,
0: he says as he reaches me and takes the pistol from my hands.
8: Well done, Lo. Well done indeed.
0: He tucks the pistol into the back of his waistband and then shouts,
15: Exercise over! Reset!
0: The men on the floor groan and slowly pick themselves up. So does the waitress. People stream from out of the back of the diner. Some start cleaning up. Others compare tablets and start talking in tech speak I don't understand.
15: What the fuck?
0: I say to no one in particular.
8: You are almost ready for the field, Lo,
0: Mr. Giles says, and claps me on the shoulder.
8: A couple more run-throughs as your alter ego and the psychological conditioning should be solid.
0: He takes a deep breath.
8: God bless this country, and God bless this CIA.
0: Then I feel a sharp prick in my neck, and the world starts to spin. I wake up with a jolt.
12: Housekeeping!
0: The small voice calls from the other side of the motel door. I sit upright in the musty, dusty bed and look about the room. I thought I'd put the Do Not Disturb sign on the knob, but I can see it sitting on the crappy table by the motel room's front window. Weird. I could have sworn I put it on last night the second I got into the room.
12: Hello? Housekeeping!
15: No, thank you!
0: I shout and ease my feet over the side of the bed. Time to get the day going and go find some coffee. Story 2. All the President's Lizard Men. I've known Bonnet for years. We were recruited to the Secret Service during the same administration. President Prentice was the man in the Oval Office then. Not that we ever saw him. No, when you join the Secret Service, they don't put you on the most important detail right out of the gate. You have to earn your place next to POTUS. You have to prove yourself. That's what we did. We proved ourselves. Investigations into smuggling. Investigations into counterfeiting. Investigations into threats made against politicians, including POTUS. Plus any number of civil servants that someone, somewhere, doesn't like. And there are a lot of someones out there who don't like civil servants. We did our time together. We came up the ranks together. Which made shooting Bonnet three times more painful. Watching the realization come into his eyes when he knew I wasn't going to put the gun down, when he knew I was at the end of my rope, when he knew I was going to squeeze the trigger. It was heartbreaking. But I shot him anyway. I had to. When you realize your longtime friend and colleague is a lizard man, you put two in his chest and one between the eyes. It's not in the manual or anything. They don't teach that to you at the academy. You don't get a Friday email memo mentioning the policy. It's just what you do when you see strips of flesh hanging off a man's face and underneath isn't muscle and sinew, but hard reptilian scales. Two in the chest, one between the eyes. His blood is green, not red, which doesn't make much sense. Lizards, real lizards that scurry around the place, They have red blood, iron-rich blood, just like humans. Shit, just like all animals. For their blood to be green, they'd need to have copper-rich blood instead.

0: No, these are not chicken eggs, or any kind of bird eggs. These are reptile eggs. Shouting from outside the storeroom, down by the stairwell, pulls my attention away from the disgusting nest. I hear Lohan's voice shouting orders, and I don't know what to do. Can I trust her? She's the senior agent on POTUS's detail, so technically, she's my boss, even if she is almost 10 years younger than I am. Then I hear Reynolds bark something at her, and she barks back. Literally. The two are barking in some language that I don't understand. Guttural, throaty, wet. Nope. Can't trust Lohan, and can't trust Reynolds either, apparently. I check the magazine in my Glock 19. Three in Bonnet and two misses from earlier mean I should have one in the chamber and 10 in the magazine. Looks about right. I slap the magazine home and slowly pull the slide back to double-check the chamber. A round is in there and ready to roll. The barking gets louder and I look around the room. It's a basic storage space, just one of several dozen beneath the west wing. So, other than the lizard eggs, all I see are shelves of paper products. Toilet paper, napkins, paper towels of various shapes and sizes. All very flammable. Even though I told my wife that I quit smoking last year, which I did, but it didn't last long, I pull out my pack of Marlboros and the disposable lighter tucked between the cellophane and the pack. I flick the Bic and turn one of the shelves into an inferno in seconds. Then I drag Bonnet's body over to the left so that it's the first thing anyone sees if they come in this room. The guttural bark gets louder. Then their pitch turns from aggression to alarm. Lohan shouts from outside the room. That must be Bonnet's name in whatever fucked up language she's speaking. Or it could mean fire. Either one is fine with me, because the result is that Lohan bursts into the storage room and goes straight to Bonnet as he lies between the eggs. I ease out from behind the door and take aim. She must sense me, because her entire body stiffens just as I squeeze the trigger. I manage to tag her in the right shoulder, but it's not the headshot I was going for. The door slams all the way open, and I jump back as Reynolds comes right for me, his arms outstretched, the tips of his fingers nothing but razor-sharp talons. I stumble backwards, lose my footing, and begin to fall when he reaches me and grabs my suit coat by the collar, ganking me close to him.
1: "Skaplor, Gab!"
0: he shouts in my face. Then he loses that face as I jam my Glock up under his chin and squeeze off two rounds. His head turns to pulp, and I shove him aside, turning my gun on Lohan. But she's gone. The smoke is getting thick, and I can feel it filling my lungs. Heading for the door, I drop to my knees and crawl to the threshold. I duck my head out once, twice, then scurry into the corridor. No Lohan. Behind me, the eggs begin to burst from the heat, and I hear screeching. Fuck those baby lizards. I scramble to my feet and run down the corridor, heading northeast toward an exit I know will get me out from under the White House in seconds. But as I turn the corner, I see that Lohan is a step ahead of me.
2: "Stop right there, Baldwin!"
0: Lohan shouts at me, her Glock up and ready.
2: "It ends here!"
1: "What does?"
0: I shout at her, my Glock in my right hand and hanging down by my thigh. If I twitch, she'll put three in me just like I did to Bonnet.
1: "What the hell is happening, Lohan? Who are you people? What are you?"
2: "We have always been,"
0: she says.
2: "When we crawled out from the center of the earth, we saw that humanity had spread like a virus while our kind, the original people of this planet, had been sleeping.
1: So you're going to kill us all? Is that the plan?"
2: "That? You speak in past tense, Baldwin. The plan has already happened. We have taken over the governments of every major nation. We have been ruling for decades. And everything we have put in motion has come to fruition. Humans are butchering each other by the tens of thousands. The environment is being destroyed. The planet's temperature is rising and rising, getting closer to our ideal surface temperature. That is the plan, Baldwin, and it's working."
1: "Fuck you!"
0: Someone shouts from behind me, and my left ear goes deaf from the gunshot right next to my head. Lohan looks at me and frowns. Then her eyes drift past me, and her lips turn up in a snarl as green blood slowly drips down from her hairline. Right before she collapses to the ground, her tongue darts out and licks some of the blood away. It's not a human tongue.
1: "You good, Baldwin?"
0: a man shouts at me.

0: I turn and stare, then realize I'm looking at Takhir, a recent recruit whom I just met a few months ago. I bring my gun up and press it to the space right between his eyes.
1: Whoa, whoa, whoa!
0: He yells.
1: I just saved your ass! Cut your arm!
0: I yell.
1: Show me the red!
0: He starts to argue, then he glances at Lohan and nods. Slowly, he pulls a knife from his belt and flips it open. Then just as slowly, he shoves his suit coat up to show me the white of his shirt sleeve. His eyes meet mine and I nod. He unbuttons the shirt sleeve, shoves that up, then slices into his forearm. I've never been so happy to see bright red blood.
1: Thank God,
0: I say and lower the Glock.
1: I thought you might be one of them. Seriously? I just shot Lohan,
0: Takhir says, and rolls his shirt sleeve back down, pressing it against the small wound.
1: Fair enough,
0: I say.
1: Thanks.
0: We both stare down at Lohan's corpse.
1: We are talking about lizard people, right?
0: I nod.
1: Fuck,
0: he says and lets out a long breath.
1: We need to get out of here.
0: I point at the door on the other side of Lohan's corpse.
1: This'll take us out into the bushes by the east parking lot.
0: There's some shouting from far off down the corridor.
1: We need to hurry.
0: He nods, and we skirt Lohan's corpse. Then I plug in my key code. The door pops open, revealing a high, spiral staircase.
1: How many floors?
2: 23,
0: I say and get to climbing. By the time we reach the top of the stairs, the shouts from below are echoing up at us.
1: Move ass!
0: I hiss at Takhir and shove him out the door and into a bramble of cedars, holly bushes, and azaleas. We work our way through the foliage, then find ourselves standing on sun-baked asphalt. Row after row of black SUVs are in front of us, offering us a multitude of choices for escape. Except we can't use any of them. They can be tracked easily and also disabled remotely. We'd just be putting ourselves inside our own jail cells.
1: This way,
0: I say, and skirt the parking lot until we reach a chain-link fence running perpendicular to the lot. We follow the fence until we reach a gate and two Marines.
3: Agent Baldwin?
0: One of the guards, Eggers, asks, confused. Then he looks at Takhir, and his confusion turns to worry.
3: Something going on?
0: I'm about to respond when the other Marine turns his M4 on Eggers and fires point blank into the side of his face. Blood and teeth shower me and Takhir. I must be getting old because my reaction time is severely lacking. The other Marine is swinging his M4 at me before I can even think of raising my Glock. Three shots ring out, and the Marine looks down at his chest. He grins at the ineffective bullets embedded in his Kevlar vest. Then he frowns and coughs. Green blood sprays from his lips right before it begins to pour from his neck. Takhir pushes past me and puts a round between the Marine's eyes.
1: Where's your car? Is it this way?
0: He asks me as I shake off the insanity of everything happening.
1: Yeah,
0: I say and take the lead again. We have to wind our way through two more parking lots before we get to the one I always park my car in. It's surrounded by agents.
1: Now what?
0: Takhir whispers.
1: Where's your car? The next lot, but they're probably on it too. Not if they don't know you're involved. They know about me because of Lohan, but you killed her before she could report. So worth a shot? Worth a shot.
0: We stay crouched and hustle around the edge of the parking lot, moving from one end of a vehicle to the other in order to maintain cover. When we get to the next parking lot, Takhir sighs with relief.
1: We're good,
0: he says, and crouch runs between the cars to a fairly new-looking Subaru. He doesn't use the keyless remote, which is a good idea since it'd make the car beep. He slides the key in the door lock and twists it. All of the car doors unlock, and we slip inside the car, staying low so we aren't spotted.
1: Ready?
0: I nod. He starts the car and throws the transmission into first. Then he guns it and whips us through the rows of employee cars until we reach the gate. A single Marine is standing by the gate. He glances at us, then he stands up straight and approaches quickly. Takhir looks at me and I mouth the words,
1: "Play it cool. Roll down the window."
0: Takhir rolls down the window.
3: Early day?
0: The Marine asks as he walks up to the driver's side.
3: Heading to Treasury,
0: I say as I lean across Takhir so I can look the Marine in the eyes. Takhir has the barrel of his Glock pointed at his door, ready to pull the trigger if things go sideways.
3: Treasury?
0: He asks, then nods.
3: Oh, right. I can never keep it straight what you guys do. We keep America safe, just like you.
0: I say and smile.
3: Roger that,
0: he says, then taps the top of the car.
3: You two have a good day. Stay safe. Same to you.
0: We watch as he walks back to the gate and lifts the crossbar blocking the way out. The crossbar is really just for show. If an unauthorized vehicle tries to enter or leave, they'd be blown to a million pieces by all sorts of hidden armaments. I give the Marine a quick wave as we drive through. Then we're out and in the thick of DC traffic. We are miles away and driving over the Potomac River by the time either of us speaks.
1: Now what?
0: Takir asks.
1: You're married, right?
0: I reply.
1: Yeah. Call your wife and tell her to pack only the essentials. I'll call mine too. We've got to get out of the city.
0: He doesn't argue, just nods and pulls his phone out of his pocket. I realize my idiocy and snatch the phone from his hand, open my window, and toss it out. I do the same with my phone.
1: There's a liquor store up ahead,
0: I say and point at a street to the right.
1: Turn here.
0: To Takir's credit, he doesn't get mad about the loss of his phone or argue about stopping at a liquor store. We pull into the lot, and I point at the payphone.
1: I'm going to use that to call my wife,
0: I say and hop out. I go inside and break a dollar so I can get quarters for the antiquated machine. My wife answers on the first ring.
2: Hello?
4: I can't explain, but I need you to grab the go bags from the back closet and meet me in front of the house in 10 minutes.
2: Sounds bad. How bad is it?
4: Worse than anything you can imagine.
2: Okay, I'll be ready.
0: We hang up, and I motion for Takir. He hops out and calls his wife while I get back in the car. I scan the area, looking to see if we've been noticed, but the street is pretty much dead. When Takir gets back in his car, he says,
1: My wife will meet us at your house. We only live a few blocks from each other.
5: We do? Remember? We talked about it at the holiday party.
1: Shit, you're right. Sorry.
5: It's been a day. I forgive you.
0: I laugh then nod at the road.
1: Let's go get our wives and get the fuck out of here.
0: We race through the back streets of Northern Virginia until we come to an older suburban neighborhood framed by low hills and tall pines. My eyes scan the area, looking for signs that we've either been followed or that we've been anticipated.
1: Right there,
0: I say, and point at the sky blue house with white trim.
1: Pull into the driveway.
0: He does, and I'm jumping out before the car is fully stopped. My wife, Jenna, opens the door and steps out onto the front porch.
6: Where are the bags?
0: I say as I reach the steps.
6: Jenna, we gotta go now.
3: Misha?
0: Takir says behind me. I look over my shoulder as Takir's wife walks up the driveway toward him, with a pistol in her hand.
2: I'm sorry, my love,
0: Jenna says, and I slowly turn back to her.
2: There's a reason we never had kids.
0: I look at her, study her face, the way she holds her mouth, the sad look in her eyes. Then I glance down at the pistol in her hand.
2: I don't understand,
0: I say.
2: What is this shit? Survival of the fittest,
0: she says and lifts the pistol.
2: My father warned me not to marry a human. He said it only caused me pain. But here we are.
0: I hear three quiet shots behind me. I don't turn around. I know what's happened to Takir. My entire body deflates as my eyes shift up from the gun to her face.
2: Why?
0: I ask.
2: Like I said, survival.
0: She gives me that smile that attracted me to her in the first place.
2: Survival for us, though, not for you humans.
0: The sound of the pistol firing is almost a relief as it overtakes the sound of my heart breaking. Story 3, A Jab of Unreality. The syringe's large gauge needle shone like lightning under the brief fluorescent lights of the clinic's lobby. Marshall watched it approach, his eyes glued to the tiny green drop of liquid bubbling up from the tip as the nurse hurried his way.
7: I don't want this,
0: Marshall says, scooting as far back in his chair as possible.
8: You don't have a choice,
0: the nurse says when she reaches him.
8: Either you get vaccinated or you stay here for the next 6 months for monitoring.
7: This is against my constitutional rights.
8: Tell that to them,
0: the nurse snarls, her eyes going to the piles of sheet-covered corpses stacked against the clinic's walls like firewood.
7: They look busy,
0: Marshall says, his eyes avoiding the gory scene.
8: You gonna be a problem?
0: The nurse asks. Marshall stares at the needle, then looks to the nurse's face. Her features are haggard and drawn. If he has to guess, he thinks she's in her late 40s, maybe early 50s. But the reality is, she's probably in her early 30s. Life's been hard lately.
7: Do I have a choice?
0: Marshall asks.
8: Of course you do. You can be a problem. I call security, and we do this the hard way. Or you can be a decent human being who cares about others and just take the fucking shot like a fucking man.
0: A few heads turn as the nurse's voice rises and her cursing cuts through some of the cacophony that is the clinic's lobby.
7: My friend says the vaccine has...
8: I do not give two flying fucks what your friend says, unless your friend is an epidemiologist who has been working the front lines for the past few weeks.
0: Marshall shifts in his seat.
8: Is he an epidemiologist who has been on the front lines for the past few weeks?
7: No,
0: Marshall admits.
8: And what does he do for a living?
7: Works at Best Buy.
8: Right. So unless he's talking about how to mount a flat-screen TV to a wall, he can shut his fucking pie hole.
0: The nurse waves the syringe at Marshall.
8: Easy way or hard way?
7: Hey, I want to help, but...
8: Why are you even here if you don't want the goddamn vaccine?
7: I have an ingrown toenail.
0: Marshall points down at his foot. The nurse looks down, then back up at him, frowning. His shoe and sock are still on.
7: I was gonna tell someone, then I got hurried over here, and now you want to stick me with a vaccine that obviously will get the gov...
8: Hard way it is,
0: the nurse says, then looks up and nods. A pair of very large hands grabs Marshall from behind, immobilizing him no matter how hard he struggles.
7: Let me go!
0: Marshall shouts. He tries to catch someone's eye, anyone's eye, but no one even glances in his direction.
7: You bastards!
0: The nurse sticks him in the upper arm with the needle, depresses the plunger, then slides the needle out.
8: All done, you big baby,
0: she says, and tosses the syringe into a hazardous waste bin before walking off as if Marshall didn't exist anymore.
7: Sorry,
0: a deep voice says, and Marshall cranes his neck around to see the source of the voice. The man behind him is enormous. He's well over 6.5 feet tall and has to be close to 300 pounds.
7: That wasn't cool,
0: Marshall says as he stands up. Then he winces and sits back down.
7: No one looked at my toe. Ain't got time for toes,
0: the big man responds.
7: People are dying of the plague, man. That's what they say.
0: Marshall shrugs and waits for the big man to argue with him. He doesn't. Instead, he reaches into his pocket and pulls out a slip of paper.
7: Be at this address at 8 on the dot,
0: the big man whispers, handing Marshall the slip of paper.
7: It doesn't have to be like this.
0: Then the big man is gone as someone shouts for security, leaving Marshall alone with a slip of paper that has an address on it.
7: My foot still hurts,
0: Marshall says to the first person who passes by in scrubs, then to the next person, and to the next person. Everyone ignores Marshall until a nurse comes by and shouts,
8: We need this seat! Get the fuck out!
0: Jumping up and avoiding the stairs he gets, Marshall limps his way out of the clinic's lobby. Outside is bedlam, pure chaos. The parking lot is crammed with cars that have been parked haphazardly and left behind. The street is filled with cars trying to get to the clinic. And this is only an urgent care in a strip mall. Marshall knows that the actual hospitals are a million times worse. The floating death. It's called that due to the fact that the virus can hang in the air for over 48 hours before it slowly starts to die. From the news reports, Marshall has heard that over 6 million people have already died from the virus, and that's just in the United States. The rest of the world is doing considerably worse. Marshall heads for the bike rack to fetch his road bike. It's gone. He shakes his head, thinking it's a mistake, that maybe he locked his bike up at a different rack. He turns, but doesn't see a different rack. No, this was the one he'd used. Then he sees his lock on the ground, cut cleanly in half.
7: Assholes,
0: he mutters and starts walking, skirting the parking lot chaos as much as possible. But the chaos spills out of the parking lot and Marshall is soon limp running to get away from the mad scene. People screaming, cars crashing into each other, police grabbing drivers out of their seats and throwing them to the ground. Doctors and nurses who are desperate to help everyone, but are only able to attend to a handful of those who have made it from the lot to the clinic's front doors. Marshall lowers his head and tucks his chin to his chest. He wants the world to go away, or to go back to how it was. A car honks its horn at him, and he looks up.
9: "Move, dickhead!"
0: the driver screams. Marshall looks around. He's standing on a strip of grass that divides the sidewalk from the parking lot's far side.
9: "What?"
0: Marshall asks, very confused. The driver whips the wheel around and guns it, aiming straight for Marshall. He scrambles out of the way at the last second as the car jumps the sidewalk, rips over the strip of grass, and crashes into the parking lot, shearing off the bumper of an old Honda Civic. Police swarm the car as Marshall picks himself up and limps as fast as possible away from the nightmare. He's a block away when gunfire erupts back at the strip mall. Shoving his hands in his pockets, Marshall tucks his chin again and stares at the sidewalk as he limps his way home. Then he feels it. The slip of paper the security guard had given him. Taking it out, Marshall reads the address scrawled on the paper over and over. He knows the place. It's the roller rink just outside of town that closed down a couple of years before all this shit hit the fan. With no car and no bike anymore, Marshall is not so hot on walking the couple of miles out to that old highway. He's less hot on showing up at a closed down roller rink while a massive pandemic has the whole town acting like crazy people. He stuffs the slip of paper in his pocket and keeps walking. By the time he reaches his small apartment, Marshall's toe is throbbing so hard that he's forgotten all about the shot in his arm. That is, until he trips coming in the front door, and his upper arm smashes against the door jamb.
9: "Oh, fuck!"
0: he cries, grabbing at his arm.
9: "Oh, Jesus!"
0: White-hot pain shoots through his body, and he has to take several deep breaths to keep from passing out. When he finally feels steady, he steps all the way inside, slams the door, and locks it behind him. A few limping steps later, and he's in the kitchen, grabbing a beer from the fridge. He also snags an ice pack from the freezer, then hobbles into the main room, plops down on the couch, and studies his shoe. He is not happy about trying to take it off. Marshall knows his toe is swollen to all hell, but putting the ice pack on the outside of his shoe won't do too much. Downing the beer in three gulps, Marshall tosses the can aside, undoes the laces on his shoe, and then yanks as hard and as fast as he can. The pain is so much that the world spins, and Marshall is pretty sure he is losing consciousness every half second. The ice pack slips from his fingers. Then a voice says,
10: "Connection is back. Subject must have impacted the injection site."
0: At first, because why not, Marshall thinks the voice is coming from his swollen toe. The pain is that bad that a talking toe is not outside the realm of possibility. He glares at the toe. It's twice the size it should be, and the skin is tight and bright red. The thought of touching it makes him shiver. The thought that the toe is speaking to him makes him want to puke.
10: "Virus is being tagged and subject is ready for tracking,"
0: the voice says. Marshall realizes that the voice is coming from his TV, not from his toe. He sighs with relief and eases back into the couch cushions. Then he sits upright and stares at the TV. Voices from the TV isn't a whole lot better than voices from his toe.
11: Hello?
0: He calls out. Then there is a long pause. Then,
10: "Subject appears to be trying to interact with his television."
11: "What the fuck?"
0: Marshall exclaims. He would have stood up and gotten the hell out of the living room, but that is not in the cards. Not with his toe the way it is. So he pushes his back further into the couch cushions, his eyes never leaving the television.
10: "Subject is possibly aware of monitoring. Please advise."
11: "Who the fuck is talking?"
0: Marshall shouts at the TV.
11: "Who is the subject? Me? Am I the subject?"
10: "Subject is definitely aware of monitoring. Going dark until a full reset is possible."
11: "What does that mean? Hello?"
0: Marshall shouts at the TV. There is no response. He sits and waits for 5 minutes, 10 minutes, an hour. When his bladder says it can't wait any longer, Marshall struggles to his feet and limps to the bathroom, giving the TV a wide berth. It isn't even dark outside yet, but by the time Marshall is done pissing, he just doesn't have the strength to go back to the living room. So he downs a handful of ibuprofen and crawls in bed, hoping the pain will be better in the morning.
12: Prep the location.
0: Marshall stirs.
12: He's coming too. Move ass!
11: I am!
0: Marshall's eyes flick open and he looks about the dark bedroom.
11: Hello?
0: A black shape moves quickly toward him, and before Marshall can do anything, he's sprayed in the face with a bitter liquid. Then it all goes black. The next morning, Marshall wakes up late. Why late? He should have gone to work 3 hours ago, but his alarm didn't go off. He scrambles to call his boss.
7: Hey, it's Marshall,
0: he says as the soon is answered on the other end.
7: My alarm didn't go.
13: Forget about it, kid,
0: his boss at the convenience store says.
13: We ain't opening up today. Probably not tomorrow either. No inventory left. And the supply trucks can't get here with all the interstates and highways clogged, with morons who think they can get away from this fucking bug. Where are they gonna go? The moon? Only place that ain't got air. Stay home, kid. I'll call you when I need you.
0: His boss hangs up without waiting for a response. Marshall sets his phone aside and gets up to piss and brush his teeth. When all that is done, he limps into the living room and screams.
7: Sorry,
0: the big man from the clinic says, holding his hands up as he sits on Marshall's couch.
7: When you didn't show up last night, I thought I should check on you. So you broke into my house? Not really a house,
0: the big man says.
7: It's an apartment.
11: It can be a fucking wood shed, and you still can't just break in here.
7: The door was unlocked.
0: Marshall knows he'd locked the door. The memories of being awakened in the middle of the night come back to him and he takes a step back. The big man sighs.
7: They've already been here, haven't they?
0: He asks.
11: Who?
7: The men in black.
11: I don't know.
7: Have you heard voices?
0: Marshall nods.
7: In your mind?
11: Not in my mind, just out loud.
0: The big man sighs with relief.
7: Okay, that's good. Once they're in your head, then it's all over.
11: What's all over?
7: Autonomy. Once the voices are in your head, then they own you. That's when the monitoring becomes mind control.
11: What are you talking about?
7: The vaccine, dummy. Pay attention.
11: Sorry.
0: Marshall says, holding up his hands.
11: This is all a little much.
7: If you come to the meeting last night, then all of this could have been avoided.
0: The big man stands up. Marshall gulps.
11: All of what could be avoided?
0: Marshall asks, wondering if he can make it to the front door before the big man can get to him. It's a tough decision. The front door is only a few feet away, but Marshall's toe is already starting to complain, even worse than it did yesterday. What if he tries to make a break for it but falls? Then the big man pulls a knife out of his back pocket and flips it open. The decision is made, and Marshall sprints to the front door. He makes it there before the big man can catch him. But when he yanks the door open, it hits his toe, and Marshall's vision swims as he screams at the top of his lungs.
7: This is for your own good,
0: the big man says, pulling Marshall down the hallway after slamming the front door closed.
7: It'll be easier if you hold still.
0: Marshall does not hold still and thrashes as much as he can in his weakened state.
7: You like doing things the hard way, don't you?
0: The big man says, just as he punches Marshall between the eyes. All thrashing ceases, and Marshall hangs limp as the big man drags him over to the couch. He tosses Marshall down, then gets on him, straddling his torso, pinning his arms to his sides.
11: What are you doing?
0: Marshall asks, slurring his words.
7: Getting the government out of our business.
0: Marshall sees the knife, then loses sight of the knife. The bright, excruciating pain in his upper arm tells him where the knife went. Marshall screams.
7: All done,
0: the big man says. He has something pinched between his thumb and forefinger and shows it to Marshall.
7: Aren't you glad this is out of you?
0: Marshall blinks at whatever it is. It's about the size of a grain of rice, but most definitely not a grain of rice, since a grain of rice is not made of some sort of metal. The big man gets up off Marshall and walks to the bathroom. As Marshall pushes himself up onto his elbows, he hears the toilet flush.
7: That'll confuse them for a few minutes, but they'll figure it out quickly. Back some things. We need to go,
0: the big man says.
11: Go? Where? And who is confused?
0: Marshall asks.
11: I mean, other than me.
7: The government, dummy,
0: the big man says.
7: I just took the monitoring device they implanted with the vaccine. They could track your every movement and log every thought.
14: Uh-oh?
7: Yeah, uh-oh. You think this virus is an accident? No fucking way, man. It was released on purpose so that the government could subjugate us all.
14: The vaccine?
7: What?
14: That thing was in the vaccine?
7: Yeah, it was in there. The government saw its opportunity to finally smoke us out, man, by putting trackers in the vaccine and requiring everyone to be vaccinated. They were finally able to get to us.
14: Us? Who is us?
0: The big man cocks his head.
7: Us, man. Us.
14: Yeah, you keep saying us, but I don't know who us is.
0: The big man frowns.
7: Toluthians from Korlog 5. Your people, man.
14: Toluthians? From Korlog 5?
7: Yeah, man.
0: Marshall gulps.
14: Are you talking about, aliens?
0: The big man recoils.
7: Man, don't say the A word. That's derogatory. You're not one of those self-loathing Toluthians, are you? Because I don't get why some of us hate who we are. Yeah, we come from outer space.
14: Yeah, our goal is to take over the planet and force the human race to be our slaves. But so what?
7: Us or them, right, man?
14: You think I'm an alien?
7: We both are. I saw your blood work at the clinic. It's obvious you're one of us. Why are you acting like this?
0: The big man narrows his eyes.
7: What's your name again?
14: Marshall. Marshall Pollock.
7: Yeah, Marshall Pollock.
0: The big man says as he pulls out his phone and starts scrolling.
7: Got your medical records right here. Yeah, you were. Oh.
14: Oh? Oh, what?
7: Yeah. So I saw Marsha Pollan's records, not yours.
0: The big man says, turning the screen toward Marshall.
7: She's the Toluthian, not you. My mistake.
14: It happens.
0: Marshall says, glancing in the direction of the front door.
14: So you can go now, right?
7: Wish I could, man.
0: He reaches into his pocket and comes out with something that looks like a remote control. Marshall has a feeling it is most definitely not a remote control.
7: The good news is this won't hurt,
0: the big man says, pointing the remote at Marshall.
7: The bad news is it's gonna kill you dead. Sorry.
14: What? No!
0: Marshall yells and leaps up from the couch. Then he stubs his toe on the coffee table. Marshall's entire existence is screaming, his toe being on fire and falling back toward the couch as a red light emits from the remote control. A beam of light hits him squarely between the eyes. His last thought is, the government is controlling people through a vaccine in order to weed out aliens, and I can't even get someone to look at my ingrown toenail. To hear more stories like this, be sure to hit subscribe and turn notifications on. I'll see you in the next one.
15: Talk to Naysleep.
0: Story 1, Robbery / Homicide. The gun feels strange in my hand as I pull it up from the small shelf behind the counter. I've held it in my hand hundreds of times and fired it even more, but never in a situation like this. I've never pointed it at a person. But that's just what I aim to do as I slide the safety off with my thumb, bringing it up like my life depends on it, because it does. My heart beats so fast it makes my vision pulse and my stomach sick. I duck to the left, behind the acrylic display case stacked with vapes and vape juice. It's not something I think about consciously as I do it. Instinctively, I want something between me and the two robbers with ski masks and pistols on the other side of the counter. But as I angle that way, I don't so much aim the weapon as I point it in their general direction. They're both shouting at me, pointing their guns, but their words don't make sense to my adrenaline-addled brain. I fire the gun crazily, pulling the trigger over and over again, turning my head away and squinting my eyes. I fire until the pistol clicks empty, and then drop to my knees behind the counter, shaking and fumbling to get the magazine out, even though I don't have a spare on me. It takes me a long moment to come to my senses. When I do, I put my attention on the space between the cash register and the vape case without getting to my feet. I half expect to see the two robbers still standing there, smiling through their ski masks, pointing their guns at me. But they're gone. I stay on my knees behind the counter, listening. Did they run out of the store when I started firing? Yes, I bet they did. For some reason, it doesn't occur to me that I might have killed them. Not until I finally stand on shaky legs to look over the counter. Both robbers lie on the floor of the gas station convenience store in expanding puddles of blood. One of them, the one on the right, has a gory hole where his left eye is supposed to be. The other one has bullet holes in his chest, blood soaking into his plaid shirt.
1: Jesus,
0: I whisper.
1: Jesus, God.
0: Both of the guns are still in their hands, and I realize I'm still holding my pistol. I toss the empty weapon onto the counter and reach for my phone with a shaking hand. I call 911 and turn away from the men.
16: 911, what is the address of your emergency?
1: Yes, hello, I'm at the gas station on County Road 121 near Rain Street. I just shot two robbers. I think they're dead. I need an ambulance and the police.
0: As I finish blurting out these words, I turn back to look at the dead robbers. They're standing with their chests pressed to the counter. Their arms shoot up and grab me. The electronic ding-dong of the door jerks me from my doze. I let out a gasp and nearly fall off my stool as I stand up, expecting to see the two corpses reaching for me. But of course they're not. The lady who just walked in, triggering the door chime, looks at me disapprovingly as she heads down the aisle toward the beer section. Sighing with relief, I look at the floor. No blood, no bodies. It was all cleaned up weeks ago. But ever since I killed those two men, the nightmares haven't stopped. They would have killed you, I tell myself. You did what you had to do. It's what I tell myself 100 times a day. It has become a sick mantra, driven by a sense of guilt for taking two lives. I don't know what I expected after killing those men, but coming back to work after 2 days off wasn't it. Maybe I thought someone would give me money and counseling so I could take all the time I needed. But the bills don't stop coming, and the rent has to be paid. I didn't have much choice but to return. I've already started looking for another job, but I can't afford to quit until I find one. I ring up the lady's purchase and watch her go out the door to her car. There's a kid with a crotch rocket at one of the pumps. But soon enough, the lady leaves in her Accord, and the kid finishes pumping and rides off into the night, leaving me alone on the property. I gaze out the window at the sodium lamp glow turning the gas station pale orange, at the bugs fluttering around the lights, at the dark, lonely road that seems to wait impatiently for traffic. All other gas stations in the area, on the outskirts of town, close early. Alcohol sales keep this one open until 2 a.m., and then there's another hour in my shift for cleaning and closing down. My phone sits on the counter next to the register, where I keep it for easy access. I tap the screen, waking it up to see that it's 10 till 1. Almost there. Usually, between now and 1:45, there are few customers. Then the drunks roll in to buy their beer or wine before alcohol sales stop. Looking at the stool, I contemplate sitting back down, but the nightmare prevents me from doing so. The last thing I want is to doze again. Instead, I head to the back room to prepare the cleaning supplies for after closing. As I'm getting the mop bucket out, the door chime signals the arrival of another customer. I turn around and head out of the supply room, hearing the whoosh sound of the walk-in beer cooler door opening before I step out onto the floor. The store is empty, but I figure whoever came in is still in the beer cooler. I return to the counter and wait. 5 minutes pass. I can't see all the way into the beer cooler from the counter because it's L-shaped, and it runs behind the smaller coolers that house six-packs and single drinks. Glancing outside, I see no vehicles parked on the property. Not many people live within walking distance of this place, but there are a few houses nearby, mostly on farmland. I wait, growing uneasy, wondering if I'm about to be robbed again. Minutes pass. No one comes out of the beer cooler. So I decide to go in. The police still have my pistol because, technically, the shooting is still under investigation. The store owner refused to provide me with one, which was why I brought my own. Now, all I have is an aluminum baseball bat, which I carry with me, hiding it behind one leg. A wall of cold air greets me as I open the cooler door and take 2 steps inside, so I can see the entire space, which is stacked chest-high with beer in some places. The front door chime sounds, causing me to jump and spin around, moving out of the empty cooler and back into the warmth of the store. The empty store. I take the long way back to the counter, looking down every aisle. There's no one in here but me. Back behind the counter, I peer around, still clutching the bat in one hand. The parking lot is as empty as the gas pumps. It was like this when I got robbed, when I killed those two men. The lights to the entire station shut off with a snap. Panic tightening my throat, I reach for my phone on the counter beside the register, but I don't feel it. The nearest street light is too distant to be much good, so I grope around in the dark, feeling for my phone. The realization that it's gone comes much too slowly, because I'm still searching when I hear the beer cooler door open. Instinctively, I whip my head that way, but I can't see anything. The store is dark, and my eyes haven't adjusted yet. Baseball bat still in my hand, I move from behind the counter, which means I have to go closer to the cooler door before I can proceed toward the front doors. The darkness seems to move like a living thing in front of me as I round the counter. I can't tell if someone is there or if it's my mind making demons out of the dark. I imagine the two dead men standing right in front of me, a foot away, waiting for me to bump into them. Instead, I bump into a candy display, knocking it to the floor. The sound of it scares me, and I run for the front doors, using the little light from the distant street lamp as a guide. I crash into the right-hand door, smacking my head into the glass when it only opens a couple of inches. Darkness looms at my back, and I know dead hands are reaching out, only moments away from clutching me, tearing me apart. With a frightened grunt, I shove the door again with my free hand. Same result. So, I switch to the left-hand door and push. It doesn't open. There's something stopping them from opening. And as I peer through the glass, my vision finally adjusting slightly, I see that a couple of thick zip ties have been fastened around the two handles, preventing the doors from opening. There's a back exit, but it's all the way across the pitch-dark store. And there's something behind me. I can feel it. I can hear it breathing. It's one of them. As I spin around, putting my back to the doors, I raise the bat. But before I can get it all the way up, a dark form reaches out and rips it out of my hands. I hear its metallic clatter as it's thrown across the store. Two human-shaped forms coalesce out of the surrounding darkness. Two men wearing black masks and black clothes. But it can't be them, can it? One of the men I shot was wearing a plaid shirt and jeans. The other wore a baggy hoodie and sweatpants.
17: The guns weren't even loaded,
0: one of the dark shapes says, voice heavy with anger. The one who spoke steps closer, grabbing me by one shoulder and punching me in the stomach. It takes me a moment to realize it wasn't really a punch. The tremendous tearing pain that radiates from the wound is my biggest clue. The man digs the knife deeper as he leans toward me, breath stinking of beer and cigarettes.
17: My brother had a kid, he whispers. Now that kid will grow up without a dad, and the guns weren't even fucking loaded.
0: Despite the pain, a sudden rush of knowledge comes to me. A rush of memory from the robbery. In all the nightmares I've had since, I've only felt fear. The kind of bladder-loosening, screech-inducing fear most people never experience in their lifetime. But now I remember that I felt something else just before I pulled my gun out of its little cubby under the register and shot those two guys. All the fear I've experienced in my nightmares since then seems to have dulled the memory, making me forget just how I felt in those moments. But now I remember. With perfect clarity, I recall how much rage I felt. I recall how it all swirled together with the fear, which only seemed to make me even angrier. I remember, because that rage comes back now. The immense, breathtaking pain of the stab wound feeds it. The two sensations eclipsing my terror now that I know these aren't apparitions come to haunt me, to drag me to hell. Just as the rage builds to an eruption, car headlights sweep across the door glass as a vehicle pulls into the gas station. I feel the man's hesitation as his grip on my shoulder loosens, and the knife eases out of me just a little bit. I see the sudden alarm on the other man's face through the eye holes of his mask, fear of getting caught. But he has something to fear more right now. Me. My terror disappears completely at the perfect moment, like water down a drain. I knock the man's arm off my shoulder and whip my head forward, the curve of my forehead crashing into the bridge of the man's nose. With a grim sense of pride, I feel his nose shatter under the hard arc of my skull. Grunting in pain, he stumbles back, pulling the knife out of my stomach. More pain, more anger, the cycle continues. I lunge at the second man, hands coming down, fingers stabbing at eyes. He bats my left hand away with the painful swing of the small crowbar he holds. But my right hand reaches its target, and I feel my middle finger sink into his left eyeball, pushing it out of the way as it travels into the wet warmth of his socket. As he pulls back, I turn to the first man just in time to see him swipe at me with a knife. I get my arm up, and the blade opens a gash across the underside of my forearm, but I hardly feel it. Before he can attack again, I grab his wrist with one hand and his throat with the other, forcing him backward with all the fury blazing in me. As we pick up speed down the aisle, the second man screams behind me, and I know he won't attack just yet. I shove the first man backward, slamming him against the glass door of a cooler filled with bottled water and sports drinks. The glass shatters as he goes through, and I force him to sit on the jagged shards sticking up out of the frame. Now it's his turn to scream as the glass tears into the backs of his upper thighs. A shard from the top of the frame falls and slices a gash in my wrist, only increasing my rage. I rip the man's knife away and slam it as hard as I can into his ear. It sinks to the hilt, and the man stops screaming. Whipping around, I hear the second man stumble toward the back exit. I chase after him, vaguely aware that there is still a glow from headlights outside illuminating the store. A voice outside talks hurriedly to someone, but I can't be bothered to parse what they're saying. The second man trips over the mop bucket I was in the middle of preparing earlier. He goes down, and I'm upon him immediately, yanking the crowbar out of his hand and hammering it into the back of his head. I pummel him until the black mask he wears more closely resembles a bag of shattered pottery than a mask with a head inside. Bits of skull crunch and pulverized brain squelch as I hit him one last time. As my anger fades, so does my energy, both of them replaced by pain and a lightheaded weariness that can only come from blood loss. I struggle to my feet, dropping the bloodied crowbar as I stumble toward the front doors, not thinking clearly.
18: You okay?
0: A man's slightly muffled voice says. He sounds frightened. I look up and see the silhouette of a man standing outside the front doors. The headlights of what must be his car shine into the store, preventing me from making out his features. He has one hand up to the side of his head, like he's holding his ear. Did he get attacked too?
18: There's one guy in there still moving around. I recognize him. He's the night shift guy.
0: With the man's words, I suddenly realize that he's talking on the phone.
18: Help is on the way,
0: the man says, now clearly talking to me.
18: Cops and an ambulance are coming.
0: He tugs on the doors, but the zip ties are still in place.
18: I might have something to cut these with. Just hang in there, man. I'll be right back.
0: I've made it to the register where customers stand to get checked out, but I'm fading fast. I don't even have the energy to tell the guy about the back door before he's hustling back to his car. My legs feel like they're filled with molten metal. My arms, like they're filled with ice. I sit down heavily, clutching the fiery wound in my abdomen, wondering if he hit anything important with the blade. Sitting against the counter, I tilt my head back and close my eyes, trying to keep it together now that the violence is done and my adrenaline is fading. A sliding, slithering sound prompts me to open my eyes again. I gasp and try to press myself back through the counter when I see the four men arrayed before me, the four men whose lives I've taken. They stand in a shallow arc around me, their gruesome injuries glaringly obvious in the illumination from the car's headlights. One of them has a knife sticking out of his ear. Another has a bullet hole through his throat. Another has a misshapen head that sags around his neck and his mask like a shattered glass bottle in a paper bag. The fourth one has several bullet holes in his chest. Before I can so much as take another breath, they attack me. Two of them go for my neck and start choking the life out of me, their hands fighting each other for purchase. The other two go for my eyes. If I had the air to scream, I would. The fighting hands strangle me as I kick my legs and flail my arms to no avail. I slam my eyes shut, but I feel hard, sharp fingers tearing at them. I will the rage to come back, but I'm so drained. Only a tiny spark of anger flares briefly to life. It's no match for my attackers. The pain and the panic take hold as I run out of oxygen.
2: A finger tears through my right eyelid and gouges my eye out. The pain is like nothing I could have imagined. A distant voice comes to me from outside the front doors.
18: Sorry, I couldn't find anything to...
2: He stops, clearly in shock at what he's seeing. Four dead men, killing me. But then he starts shouting.
18: Hey, stop that! Stop! What the hell are you doing, man? Stop it!
2: I hear him yanking on the doors, trying to break in. Apparently, he's still on the phone with 911, because the next words he speaks aren't directed at me, although his voice is still soaked in fear.
18: I don't know. He's choking himself, and he's gouged his own eyeball out. He's going for the other one, but I can't get in there. The fucking zip ties. He's going to kill himself.
2: Despite the fingers trying to get at my one remaining eye, I can't help but look. When I do, I only get a brief glimpse of the four men I killed before my remaining eye is torn out of its socket. They're the last sight I see before death rips me away.
19: Hey guys, I want to take a short break to give a huge shout out to No CD for making this video possible. 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
2: Story 2. Night at the morgue. The coffee machine sputters in the adjacent office, alerting me to a fresh pot that's finished brewing. I'm just putting the finishing touches on the latest case, which entails washing the body before it goes into its assigned cabinet in the cooler. This particular case is of a man who died during surgery upstairs in the hospital, which is why we had to do an autopsy. Some nights, we only have a couple of bodies, but tonight will be a very long shift. We're backed up from a sudden influx. It happens sometimes, with no rhyme or reason. Dr. Larson, the forensic pathologist I work with, has gone out to get a late dinner before coming back to finish the shift. I still have to prepare the next body, but I've worked with Lloyd Larson for years, so I know he'll be gone long enough for me to enjoy a cup of coffee before I open up the next body. As an autopsy technician, I do the grunt work, while most of Dr. Larson's day is spent writing reports or talking to law enforcement. Honestly, I wouldn't have it any other way. I couldn't bear sitting at a desk for half the day. Once I get the cleaned body into its assigned drawer in the cooler, I remove all my safety gear, wash my hands, and head into the office section of the morgue, where we have a small kitchenette on one side of the room. Just as I'm pouring my coffee into my cup, a buzz sounds from the intake door. I stop pouring and drop my head, closing my eyes. Not another one. Sighing, I put the pot and cup down, and then head through the autopsy suite to the door that leads to the private garage. There's a screen fixed to the wall there, which shows the camera feed from outside the garage. An ambulance is backed up to the closed bay door, and two cops stand next to it. I watch as one of them leans on the buzzer.
7: Please let this not be a rush job, I say to the ceiling. I want to see my wife at some point in the next 12 hours.
2: Pushing through the wide double doors and into the garage, I head to the button and open the roll-up garage door. The two cops step inside, looking at me and then glancing around the garage. They're both in uniform. One of them is older, sporting the obligatory mustache and potbelly. The other one is in his mid-20s and clean-shaven. He must be new, because he still hasn't developed that cop expression of someone suffering from severe constipation,
7: Must be a special one,
0: I say to the two cops.
7: It's not every day I see a body come in with a police escort.
17: You the only one here?
0: The mustachioed cop asks. His nameplate says Brogan. The younger one says Klopek.
7: The doctor is out for a bite to eat.
17: No one in the waiting room?
0: I shake my head.
7: Nope, not at this hour.
0: Brogan takes one last look around the small garage and then nods. He turns to the ambulance and shouts,
11: "Back it in!"
7: I can handle it from here,
0: I tell Brogan and Klopek, once the bag-shrouded body has been transferred from the ambulance's gurney to mine. The two paramedics have already left, and now I'm waiting for the cops to leave so I can enjoy my coffee. It's only halfway through the shift, but I'm already dragging.
17: We're staying,
0: Brogan says, looking more constipated than ever. I look at the black body bag on the gurney, curiosity growing.
7: So what's the deal? Was this some mafia guy or something? A big case?
0: Brogan's mustache bristles like a porcupine's quills as he looks disapprovingly at me.
17: Just put it in storage. Someone will be here to pick it up in a couple of hours. We're staying until then.
0: His reticence only grows my curiosity. I've never had anything like this happen before in all my years working with the dead. Klopek hangs back, not saying a word. He peers around like a kid at the zoo. I shrug.
7: You're the boss, boss.
0: As I push the gurney through the autopsy suite and into the cooler, Brogan follows me. Silently, I curse. I was hoping to get a look at the body before I could put it in a cabinet. Not yet, I guess. Brogan helps me get the body onto the slide-out cabinet shelf. It's not very heavy and not very bulky. In an age where most people are heavy and bulky, it's a bit of an oddity itself. Once we get the cabinet door closed, I leave the gurney and head out. As I get to the door, I notice Brogan isn't following me. I look back at him. He says,
17: "You got a chair I can bring in here?"
7: "You're going to stay in here? It's like 40 degrees. We have a perfectly good waiting room. Or hell, you can sit outside the cooler door if you want."
0: Brogan considers this for a moment and then nods.
17: "Yeah, okay."
0: We both head out. 5 minutes later, the two officers are sitting outside the cooler door, and they each have a cup of steaming coffee in hand. The only thing missing is donuts. I must admit, I'm jealous of their coffee. I should have poured myself a cup, but I wanted to get them settled so Brogan would stop following me around, looking constipated.
7: "Okay, all comfy?"
0: I say.
7: "Great. I gotta get the body for my next case. I'll be right back."
0: As I open the cooler door, Brogan grabs my wrist. I look down at him, knowing what's coming.
17: "Leave that body alone. You got me?"
7: "You don't have to tell me twice, but you can come in with me if you want."
0: I give him my best, trust me, bro smile. Brogan's mustache bristles. He looks down at his coffee and then back up at me.
17: "No, I think you're smarter than that. You don't want to be arrested tonight, do you?"
7: "No, sir."
0: He lets go of my wrist. I head into the cooler and straight for the cabinet containing the mystery body. Being as quiet as I can, I open the cabinet and pull the shelf out halfway. Then I unzip the bag enough to see the upper half of the body. My mouth drops open, and my eyebrows shoot up.
7: "What the hell?"
0: It's a man's body, and he's naked, at least from the belly button up, which is all I can see. There are strange markings carved and burned into every visible inch of his body, including his face and his bald scalp. Even his ears have strange and elaborate carvings inside and out. Many are clearly old, mottled with scar tissue. Others, like the ones on the top of his head, look extremely fresh, like they would be bleeding if he was still alive. Unable to help myself, I pull the shelf out all the way and unzip the bag to its limit. His entire body has these markings on it, including his genitals. A chill sweeps across me, and not just from the cooler. The fact that someone would do that to themselves gives me the creeps. I suddenly regret looking at the body. As I'm pulling the zipper back up, the lights shut off, plunging me into darkness. I can hear the two officers speaking hurriedly to each other, which must mean the lights out there are off too. I've paused in zipping the bag up, and the knuckles of my gloved right hand are just above the man's stomach as I blink in the darkness, completely blind. Something pushes up from the dead man's stomach, pressing his skin against my knuckles.
5: crying out in fear, I yank my hand away and backpedal, bumping into the gurney I'd brought in earlier. Scrambling around the gurney, I find my way to the cooler door and shove it open, getting a flashlight beam to the face as I step out. I raise a hand.

0: banging on the door.
1: Don't move. Stay right there.
0: I stare at his pistol.
2: What's going on?
1: Just stay here and don't move.
0: As Brogan walks away, he uses his flashlight hand to depress the transmit button on the radio clipped to his left shoulder. He requests backup, but as he waits for an answer, there's only static. He tries again. Same thing.
1: Shit,
0: he says, turning to me again.
1: Call 911.
0: As I reach into my pocket, Brogan and Klopek move to the door. A cool sensation on my back reminds me I didn't close the door to the cooler. Pulling out my phone and turning around, I press my thumb to the sensor on the screen, but it doesn't unlock because I still have my gloves on. A shuffling sound from inside the cooler tightens the skin on the back of my neck. With the flashlights on the other side of the autopsy suite, I can't see inside the cavernous cooler. Holding my phone out, I press the side button, awakening the device and casting weak blue light into the cooler and onto the carved-up face of the man standing just inside the cooler door. His eyes, white with swirls of red, stare at me. I jerk, an involuntary spasm from sheer terror. I drop my phone and use both hands to slam the door on the man. At the exact same time, after some whispered conferring, the two cops rush into the waiting room with guns drawn. Spinning around, I shout gibberish, trying to tell them what I've just seen, but it's too late. I'm just in time to see through the open door as Klopek's flashlight falls on a man with a horribly disfigured and impossibly white face. This man, wearing tight-fitting black clothes and holding a strange weapon in one hand, lurches at the young police officer. The officer shouts and fires on him, but as he does, his flashlight travels farther into the room to reveal three more identical men. All share the same disfigured white faces, and all with the same strange bladed weapons. Brogan, who went into the room right after Klopek, also fires his weapon. The flashlights whip around chaotically as the two officers fire. One of the figures tackles Klopek to the floor, and the cop's flashlight goes out. Now, there's only the light from Brogan's, which is deeper in the room. The firing stops, and Brogan walks backward out of the room, still pointing his gun and flashlight. I get another glimpse of Klopek, lying on the floor with his back to me, a pool of blood expanding around him. There's no sign of the figure who attacked him. I move over to Brogan, thinking only of us getting out of here. But as I reach him and come around to his front, I see that he has been slashed to ribbons. Intestines hang from a gash in his stomach. He looks at me, a world of pain on his face, before collapsing to the floor. The flashlight still in his hand shines toward the waiting room. Movement in the doorway catches my attention, and I turn as two of those figures lurch toward me. Now that they're closer, I can see that their faces aren't faces at all. They're wearing plastic white masks that look to have been melted onto them. I can see nasty burns where the torch, or whatever was used, was left on too long and melted the plastic away to burn the skin. I can also see that the weapons they carry are like brass knuckles, but with 3 5-inch blades sticking out from the front. Reaching down, I grab Brogan's gun out of his hand and point it at them, only realizing after I pull the trigger that the gun is empty. Dropping the pistol, I back away from the approaching figures, thinking of darting through the office and up into the hospital. Surely the security guards heard the shots. Surely they're coming. But I doubt they'll get here before I'm dead. Then cold, steel-hard fingers grip the back of my neck, and the smell of fresh death fills my nostrils. I turn and look into the mangled face of the dead man from the cooler. One of the figures pushes me toward the carved man lying on the autopsy table. Two others, who came in after the skirmish with the two police officers, hold flashlights on the dead man. The fourth man has just finished dragging Brogan nearby and sprinkling some of his blood on the carved man. I watched the blood disappear into the carvings, soaking it up like a sponge. I also noticed, while the carved man had hold of me and the other four were busy barricading doors, that two of their members were dead in the waiting room. Klopek and Brogan had killed them, but they don't seem to care at all. In fact, they haven't spoken to each other or to me since they've come in here. Again, the man shoves me toward the occupied autopsy table. The first words I hear any of them speak come out in a sickly whisper.
3: Open him up, carefully.
0: The carved man's eyes, which don't have irises or pupils, stare up at me as I reach for a scalpel to begin the incision. The speaker, standing next to me, is holding his three

0: blade weapon near my neck. As I place the scalpel just under the carved man's ribs and get ready to cut, a bulge comes up from the man's stomach.
1: "Wait,"
0: the speaker says. I wait. The bulge disappears.
1: "Okay, go ahead. If you damage it, I'll kill you."
2: "What is it?"
0: I ask, still staring at the area where the bulge was.
1: "Salvation."
0: As I make the initial incision, someone bangs on the door to the main office. A distant voice shouts,
3: "Hey, Rick, you in there?"
0: I recognize that voice. It's one of the night shift security guards, a guy named Gerard. The sharp tips of the speaker's blades touch the side of my neck.
1: "Don't say anything."
0: It's clear that Gerard has someone else with him because he's talking, but the words are too muffled to hear what's being said. Maybe another security guard or maybe a cop. As part of the security team, Gerard has a skeleton key that can open any door. But that's why these people barricaded every entrance. Gerard and whoever he's with start slamming into the door, trying to get it open.
1: "Hurry,"
0: the speaker hisses. These people didn't hesitate to kill two cops, and they didn't blink as two of their own died in the process. I can't imagine what's going on here. Looking down at the carved man who should be dead, I feel my worldview cracking. He blinks up at me with those white red eyes, waiting for me to open him up. My eyes dart to my right at the metal cabinet for storing and dispensing formaldehyde. Since the chemical is highly flammable and carcinogenic, the cabinet is locked. I have the keys in my pocket, but there's no way these people will give me the time I need to open it up. My eyes fix on the singular window that allows us to see how much formaldehyde is left in the large plastic storage tank.
1: "I said hurry,"
0: the speaker rasps, this time pressing the blades into my neck hard enough to break the skin.
2: "Okay."
0: The banging grows more insistent. It sounds like Gerard is making progress. I slice open the flesh of the carved man's abdomen, careful not to cut too deep as I work my way down toward his navel. I'm surprised my hand doesn't shake. Maybe because I've done this 1,000 times, just not under these circumstances. I cut around the navel and continue down to the pelvic area and then stop.
1: "Step back,"
0: the speaker says. I do what he tells me, and he shifts as well, still keeping the blades to my neck, but not with as much force. One of the face-melted guys holding a flashlight hands his light off and steps up to the carved man's body. He looks up at the speaker, who nods and says,
1: "Do it now, Lookerum. You have earned it."
0: I still haven't seen anything come out of the incision, and I've been watching, heart going like a bass drum at a metal concert. Lookerum sticks his hand inside the carved man's body. A moment later, the man spasms and cries out in pain, clearly trying to jerk his arm out. It doesn't come. Blood spews out from the incision, splattering all of us. I turn my head away, quickly realizing this is my best chance. Vision blurred by the blood, I lurch away from the blades and toward the formaldehyde cabinet, relying on years of muscle memory to get there despite my obscured vision. All hell breaks loose now. Lookerum is screaming. The speaker is shouting. Gerard's voice grows closer. It seems he made it through the door. I bring my elbow up and smash it into the sole window into the metal cabinet. The glass bows inward, spiderwebbing, but it doesn't break. As I bring my elbow back for another blow, a sharp pain erupts on the left side of my back. Several gunshots sound, and I turn my head to see the speaker falling to the floor with a bullet hole in his head, dragging his weapon down my back, now weakly. Although Lookerum is preoccupied with whatever the hell is happening to him, the two other melted face men rush Gerard and the other security guard. For a moment, I think everything is going to be okay. But then I get a better look at Lookerum. Someone dropped a flashlight, and now it illuminates the man from behind. But he no longer looks like a man. Blood has stopped spewing out of the incision in the carved man's abdomen. Now, it appears as though millions of flies swarm out, covering Lookerum from head to toe. Only they're not really flies. They have too many legs, and their heads are too bulbous, and they seem to melt into each other as they collect on Lakurum's body. Then something else, something larger, scurries out of the incision and up Lakurum's arm. Clouds of insects roil up as the black thing, about the size of a crab, moves swiftly up the limb. I can't get a good look at it, but the way it moves and its aberrant shape makes me want to scream. As the thing forces its way into Lakurum's mouth, snapping the ligaments of his jaw and ripping his skin in the process, I turned back to the formaldehyde cabinet and smashed the window in with my elbow. Reaching my hand through, I yank the large plastic container out, severing the pump hose. Some of the stuff splashes me, but I can't worry about that right now. Container in hand, I douse Lakurum and the carved man. The insects, if that's what they are, erupt and start attacking me. The biting hurts more than the three gashes down my back. Unable to take it anymore, I toss the container at Lakurum and turn to run. I see that Gerard and the other security guard, Lawrence, have shot and killed the other two men.
2: Lighter!
0: I scream at them, hoping one of them carries flame on them. Lawrence pulls a Zippo out and hands it to me.
2: Run!
0: I tell them as I flip it open and ignite the flame. My arm immediately catches fire from the formaldehyde, but I expected it to happen. I throw the lighter, and it lands on the carved man's body. A whoosh sounds as flames erupt and quickly engulf both bodies. The insects frenzy, flying around the fire as if trying to help. With flames engulfing my arm and licking up toward my face, I turn and run, hoping I've done enough. I see that Gerard and Lawrence have waited for me, and we all run together. As we go, I pull my lab coat off and toss it down, thankful that it was the only thing on fire. We make it out to the hallway, but we don't stop there. We keep going until we're outside the hospital. The fire alarm starts buzzing soon after, and that's when I remember the fire suppression system. The sprinklers that will douse the fire. Lawrence, Gerard, and I share a look, and then turn our frightened gazes back to the hospital. A dark figure appears in the hallway we just ran through. A cloud of insects buzzes around it. It's much larger than Lakurum was, maybe 10 feet tall now, and only humanoid in the broadest sense.
4: I think we should run,
0: Gerard says.
4: I don't get paid enough for something like this.
2: Me neither,
0: I say.
5: Nope,
0: Lawrence quips. Once more, we all share a look. I nod at them in thanks. Then we all run in opposite directions, headed for our cars. As I screech out of the parking lot, I see emergency vehicles approaching, sirens screaming and lights blaring. Following along are 6 black, unmarked SUVs. The cavalry has arrived. I've done my part. I sigh and lean back in my seat, wincing as the gashes touch the seat back. I know I need stitches. Looks like I'm going to another hospital. Shit. Then I look on the bright side. At least they'll have coffee. Story 3. Abduction. The image I've been staring at on the screen for the last hour shows 2 figures, one small and one large. The large one is a man. The small one is a little girl. Her name is April, according to her parents. We don't know the man's name. The cops simply called him the suspect or the perp. Maybe if we could see his face. The image is a still taken from the security footage. It only shows the man's back. He wears slightly oversized clothes, but otherwise there's nothing unique about them. Blue jeans, a turquoise long-sleeve collared shirt, well-used black sneakers. His hair is brown and just this side of shaggy, but he covers most of it with a black baseball cap. On the front of the cap is a white Adidas logo, faded with age. He has a beard, also brown. Like his hair, it's approaching unkempt, but it's not quite there. The cops seem to think he scoped the mall first, because every time he approached a camera, he tilted his head down to obscure his face with the brim of his cap. And, of course, he disappeared with April in one of 2 blind spots in the entire mall. In the image on my computer screen, April and the man are holding hands as they pass a high-end clothing store. While the man is facing forward, away from the camera, the girl is looking over her shoulder. Her expression is of confusion and terror. She doesn't seem to be crying, but I imagine she's looking for her parents, or for anyone who could help her. The look on the 9-year-old's face is like a corkscrew to my guts. I had only just come on shift when the parents came to us, saying their daughter was missing, but I still feel responsible, like I should have stopped it. It's my job as security to make sure things like this don't happen. April wears a pink and white dress that's too fancy for a mall visit. When her parents, her distraught parents, visited the security office earlier, her mother told us and the police how April had begged to wear the dress and how they didn't see any harm in it. She was crying when she told us, and that was even before we reviewed the security footage and found the man. That was hours ago now. We immediately issued a code Adam to let all the store employees know about the missing girl. After, we did a search, including all restrooms, employee areas, and every store. We had people at the exits, although by then, the man had plenty of time to take her out of the mall. We called the police, who arrived soon after to take over. By all accounts, I should be happy that it's in their hands now, but I'm not.
5: Don't let it get to you,
0: Valen says, slapping me gently on the shoulder from behind.
5: The police will find her.
0: I pull my eyes from the computer screen and turn in my office chair to look up at the head of security. The mall has been closed for 3 hours, and I'm the only night shift security guard. But Valance stayed behind to help me look for anything we might have missed. Now, he's headed home for the night. He sees the look on my face and leans in.
5: Listen, if you want to go over everything again, be my guest. But don't forget to do your rounds, okay?
0: I nod. Yeah, okay. Thanks.
5: If you find anything, call me after you call that detective, okay?
0: Will do. Valance takes the radio from his belt and puts it into the charging dock at one side of the long desk in the cramped security office.
5: Okay, I'm out. See you in the morning.
0: As soon as he leaves, I turn back to the image on the screen. There are 8 other screens arrayed before me, and on one of them, I see Valance step out onto the mall floor next to the dark food court. He strides along, doing his usual last round before he leaves. I turn back to the image and drill my eyes into the back of the man's head, as if that will bring me any clues about who he is and where he may have taken April. We deal with plenty of everyday issues at this mall, mostly petty theft perpetrated by both customers and employees. I can't count how many times I've escorted retail or food workers out of the building after they've been fired for stealing. Almost all deny it, of course. What else would they do? I don't like doing it, but it's part of the job. I would give anything to be dealing with theft right now instead of this. I've always dreaded dealing with a missing child in the mall. Movement draws my attention again, and I look up to see Valance approaching the blind spot where we lost April and the man in the recorded video footage.
5: Why the hell don't you have a camera there?
0: The responding officer asked earlier as we showed him the footage.
5: We do,
0: Valance said.
5: But it keeps failing, and it's not the only one. I'm guessing it's an electrical issue. This is an old mall. I've requested an electrician to look at the system, but management has yet to approve it. Jesus Christ,
0: the officer said, disgusted.
5: Parents might want to sue the goddamn place when it all is said and done.
0: Considering the parents were in the office with us when he said it, I took this as a not-so-subtle suggestion that they should. Not that I cared. Management and security were in a constant battle for resources so we could do our jobs properly. On one screen, Valance slows as he passes the closed clothing store. There's a set of bathrooms in that blind spot, along with an employees-only door that leads to the corridors behind the stores in that wing of the mall. Our guess is the man took her that way and left through a delivery door. Soon enough, Valance is lost from sight in the blind spot. I turn my attention back to the still image, this time looking at April's face, twisted by fear. I clench my teeth in anger. What I would do to that man if I found him. Not for the first time, I wish we were allowed to carry guns instead of these tasers. My phone chimes on the desk, and I look at the text. It's from Valance.
5: Heard something. Get down here.
0: Snatching the phone, I rush out of the office. Within minutes, I'm passing the clothing store, heading for the hallway to the bathrooms. I turn down the long hallway, ending in metal double doors marked employees only.
6: Valance?
0: I whisper. There's no answer. I bring my phone up and call my boss. After a moment, it rings, and I can hear it, not only through my phone's speaker, but also from somewhere down the hall, behind the double doors. I start forward, expecting him to pick up the phone, but he doesn't. I stop on this side of the metal doors as the phone goes to voicemail. Tension and fear creates knots in my intestines as I pocket my phone and pull out my taser. After taking a deep breath, I push through the doors and into the utilitarian employees-only area. Valance's phone lies on the floor, no sign of the man. The hallway runs for 10 yards and then splits at a T intersection to run left and right behind all the stores in this wing. Pipes and encased wires run along the hallway ceiling. The lighting comes from evenly spaced fluorescent bulbs. I'm walking slowly toward the T intersection, with my taser gun held up like a pistol when I hear Valen scream. The sound freezes me, and I remain unmoving as it ends abruptly. A dozen options scream through my mind, but chief among them is running back to the security office and calling the police, even if that means Valence dies. The sound of glass shattering jerks me to my senses, and I turn to run away, but then I hear the scream of a little girl. Shame burns my cheeks as I turn and race to the intersection. I turn right as the little girl screams again. It has to be April. Anything else would be too much of a coincidence. The long hallway stretches away from me until darkness swallows it. I can't see April or Valence, and I soon realize why. Glass shatters again as a distant fluorescent bulb is broken, bringing the darkness that much closer to me. Then the next one in line shatters. Whoever's breaking them is doing it from the darkness somehow.
2: Valence!
0: I shout.
2: Help!
0: April screams from that distant darkness. Her voice is like a line tugging me down the hall. I run, taser held in front of me, hoping I can get within 25 feet of the man so I can incapacitate him with the weapon. As I run, I reach to my belt and pull out my small flashlight. No more lights have been broken, and I can hear footsteps running away from me between cries for help from April. I have him on the run. I'm almost to the dark portion of the hallway when I get the flashlight up and turned on, illuminating someone on the floor. Valence. I stop running, too engulfed in what has happened to my boss. He's lying face up on the floor, eyes open but glazed over in death. There's a large wound in his abdomen, just below where his ribs come together. His dark uniform shirt is soaked in blood. April's next scream reminds me of what I'm doing. I shine my flashlight down the pitch-dark hall, illuminating a man's grinning face about 15 yards away. His hat has been turned backwards, and he's now wearing black clothes, but there's no doubt it's the man from the footage. He has one arm up and back, holding something. While I'm still processing the shock of seeing him there, he thrusts his arm forward, throwing something at me. I try jerking out of the way, but the homemade spear catches me in the right forearm, opening up a gash there as it careens off into the dark. The jolt makes me drop the taser gun, and I stumble back, but I keep hold of the flashlight. When I shine it down the hall again, the man is closing in. Fear ignites in my chest when I see he has something in his hand. All at once, I realize what weapon he's wielding. It's one half of a pair of straight blade head shears. The other half is on the tip of the spear, fastened to a broomstick. He launches himself at me, swinging the shear at my right thigh. It connects with the phone in my pocket, and I realize that's exactly what he was aiming for. I dodge back as he swings again, and the blade misses me by an inch or two. I spot the spear lying on the floor. As he comes for me again, I throw my flashlight at his face, buying myself a few moments. I turn and rush at the spear, stumbling as I reach down to pick it up. I fall to the floor, grabbing the weapon in the process. Sitting on the floor, I twist around, lift the makeshift spear, and throw it at the man. But he's already retreating down the dark hallway. April screams louder from the darkness ahead, presumably because the man has reached her. Then her screams fade away, as if he's running with her. But there's something strange about how the screams change abruptly. I can't put my finger on it. Afraid I'll lose them, I get to my feet, grab the flashlight from the floor, and pull out my phone. The screen is smashed. It's unusable. Discarding the useless device, I search for the taser, not seeing it anywhere. I'm wasting time. I run down the hall, only slowing to pick up the spear. Before I've taken four more running steps, April's cries go silent, and not because she's too far away. I fear the worst as I pass doors on my right leading to stores. Then I come to an open door on the left, which leads into a maintenance room containing electrical conduit and a massive breaker box. Shining the light inside the room, I wonder why the door is open. One thing I do during my nightly rounds is make sure the door is locked. It should remain locked unless there's a problem with the power. I think about how April's screams changed quickly after the man ran away, as if they had turned out of this hallway. But they're clearly not in the maintenance room. It's tiny, and I can see most of it from out here in the hall. He's been in the mall the whole time, I think. Hiding. But where? Stepping into the room to take a closer look, I immediately notice something strange. Unlike the hallway, which is purely concrete, this room has drywall panels on four of its walls, and one panel in a small stretch of blank wall isn't flush with the others. With the fingers of my flashlight hand, I touch the lip of the drywall that's visible and try to move it. The whole panel swings open on hinges, revealing a small doorway with darkness beyond. Stepping back on instinct, I lift the spear, ready to jab, and shine the light through the small doorway. there's a stairwell leading down to what must be a basement. Some offhand remarks from long ago come back to me, spoken either by Valance or an old-timer named Briscoe, who worked security when I first started. Maybe they both mentioned something about this. Apparently, there used to be a basement under the first floor with all the electrical wire and plumbing. Then they built the second floor, moved everything into the maintenance hallways, and sealed the basement off. Some even said it's haunted. I had always assumed it was a joke, a way to mess with the new guy, but there's no denying what's right in front of me. Switching the spear to my right hand and the flashlight to my left, I head down the stairs. My breathing and the blood dripping from my arm are the only sounds in the cramped concrete hallway at the bottom of the stairs. The smell down here is rancid, and bile climbs up my throat. Old electrical wiring and pipes stretch out overhead, along with caged lights that are dark from no electricity. But what really draws my attention are the images scrawled on the walls in colorful chalk. They're childlike drawings of green hills and blue skies and shining suns. As I move slowly, spear held over my right shoulder, I pick shapes out of the darkness ahead. The first shape turns out to be a metal dog crate, empty except for a ratty blanket and a bucket that contains human waste. The stench triggers my gag reflex, and I swallow hard to keep myself from vomiting. The next shape, much smaller, is hanging from a rope attached to an overhead pipe. At first, I don't know what it is. It's only when I'm within a few feet of it that I realize it's a human arm, severed at the elbow. The limb is black with rot, and a discolored patch of concrete directly below indicates that it was hung here long ago while it was still bleeding. "What the fuck?" I whisper, sickened. It's impossible to tell what kind of person the limb might have once belonged to, but it's not small enough to be a child's arm. Then again, it's not large enough to belong to a full-grown man. The only options that remain include a woman or a teenager. Next, I come upon a couple of makeshift shelves containing food items and gallons of water. There's a camp stove nearby, along with a mess kit designed for camping. Someone's been living down here. For how long? Memories rush to mind. The one other kid who went missing at the mall. The stories of missing merchandise from stores or food supplies from eateries. Maybe it wasn't the employees stealing. Maybe it was the person living down here. Up ahead, the hallway turns, presumably to follow the line of stores overhead. I slow as I approach the corner. I hold my breath and listen to make sure the man isn't waiting for me around the bend. When I'm sure, I pivot around, shining the flashlight down the hall and onto a figure that lurches toward me, suddenly snarling. I don't think. I just throw the spear as hard as I can. The straight metal spear catches the figure in the throat, but it's too heavy to remain inside, so it tumbles out of the wound. The figure stumbles back, the injury spewing blood. I get a good look at my attacker, and again, my gag reflex activates, but not because of a smell this time. The person that stumbles away from me and falls to the floor is a young man of 18 or 19. His hair is shaggy, and he has a patchy beard that looks like it has never been trimmed. He wears only a pair of ragged shorts, and he's missing one arm at the elbow, the nub a nasty collection of scar tissue. As I look on in horror, I do the math. The kid who last went missing at this mall, before my time, was 10-year-old Joshua Baxter. That was almost 9 years ago. They never found him. I'm so fixated on the dying teenager, so consumed with regret, that I don't see the bearded man coming at me until it's too late. He appears suddenly in my flashlight's illumination just beyond the gasping, bleeding teenage boy. My eyes flick up as he throws the garden shear blade at my face. I whip my left hand up to block the incoming blade. The shear crashes into my hand, ripping open the flesh and breaking at least one finger before it tumbles over and strikes me above my left eye. My vision goes immediately black in that eye. I stumble back, suddenly lost in pain and fear. The bearded man leaps over the teenager and grabs the spear from the floor as he comes for me. Somewhere deep inside, I realize with an incongruent nonchalance that I'm about to be killed, unless I can stop him. That same realization brings with it the fact that I only have one chance to get this right. My left hand is all but useless, and I can't see out of my left eye. Warm liquid streams down my face. If I don't stop him now, he'll stop me. And then what will happen to April? Will she become like Joshua doomed to live in a cage and have an arm lopped off for God knows what reason? Or will he just kill her now that his hideout has been compromised? The latter seems preferable to the former. Or how about neither? I say to myself. How about you do your job and stop him once and for all? The man runs toward me, thrusting the spear at my chest, like I'm sure he did to Valance upstairs. It takes a massive effort to bypass my instinct for self-preservation as I reach my left hand toward the blade, grabbing it and trying to shove it aside. It almost works. Instead of stabbing me just under the ribs, I move the spear enough so that it gouges into my side and careens off my rib cage. With my already mangled left hand, I grip the blade as hard as I can and twist it, pivoting toward the man, leading with my flashlight. The head of the flashlight catches him on the right temple hard enough to break the device, plunging us into darkness. The man still has hold of the spear, and I try to yank it out of his hands as I drop the flashlight. He doesn't let it go, so I grab him by the shirt and pull him toward me, using the only weapon I have left at the moment, my mouth. My teeth clamp onto his nose, and I bite down as hard as I can. He cries out and finally lets go of the spear. I let it go too, and it drops to the floor. Blood fills my mouth as I bite into his nose, but he gets his hands up around my throat and squeezes while simultaneously trying to pull away from me. Together, like two sickly, passionate lovers, we stumble backward and trip over the now-dead teenage boy. We go down, him hitting the floor and me landing on top of him. The impact breaks several of my teeth, making me lose my grip on his nose, but he still has me by the throat. Gasping rancid breath in my face, he throttles me. I reach my left mangled hand up and shove it into his mouth, pain erupting from the broken fingers and gashes. He bites down hard. I would shout if I had any oxygen. Despite being blind, a dark tunnel closes in on me as he chokes me toward unconsciousness and then death. With my right hand, I grasp around in the dark, hoping to find the spear or the other half of the shears nearby. All I feel is concrete. My energy is flagging. My last ditch effort is my left hand. I shove it deeper into his mouth, his teeth peeling my skin back as I do. I feel the back of his throat with my unbroken middle finger. I think of my gag reflex and how hard it was to keep from puking. I redouble my efforts and shove my hand in deeper. My middle finger goes into his throat, prodding the delicate muscles there. I feel them convulse, and then a rush of hot liquid fills his mouth. But there's nowhere for the vomit to go. His hands loosen on my throat as he struggles to breathe, choking on his own vomit. I don't let up. Even as he swallows some of it back down, I push again, making him vomit into his mouth once more. This time I keep my fingers down as far as I can, preventing him from swallowing. His hands leave my throat and grab my left wrist as he struggles to pull my hand out. Sucking a breath in, I shift my position, getting more leverage, keeping my hand jammed in his mouth, fingers down his throat. He bucks and convulses and struggles, and then he goes still. I stay like that for a long time, making sure. And finally, when I'm positive, I pull my hand out and fall against the wall, huffing. Then I look into the darkness and shout, "April!" There's no answer. The paramedics are working on me when April's parents show up. They rush toward the adjacent ambulance where April is sitting. She hadn't been able to answer down in the basement because the man had gagged her and shoved her into an ancient-looking footlocker. She told me on the way up out of the basement that she had freed herself from that footlocker once already, making it as far as the employees-only hall upstairs before the man caught up to her. She screamed as she ran through those halls, she said. That was what Valance heard. It was what cost him his life.
6: "He said he would kill my mommy and daddy if I screamed,"
0: she said as we walked out. She talked the whole time, reliving the thing, which I took as a good sign. She was already working through it.
6: "So that's why you didn't cry for help when he took you?"
0: I asked, cradling my mangled hand to my chest, studying her with my one good eye. She nodded.
6: "It's okay,"
0: I said. And it was. She was safe. Now, as I watched the tearful family reunion, I wonder who the man was and how long he'd been living there. The cops don't know yet. They've only been in the basement for about an hour at this point. What's clear to me is that he was familiar with the mall and the basement and the security cameras. I'm guessing he was once a security guard here. He was probably the reason those two cameras kept failing, It can't be a coincidence that one of them was near the entrance to his hiding spot. I'm sure the kid I killed will turn out to be Joshua, who went missing almost a decade ago. I like to think I did him a favor. I'm not sure how you come back from something like that, but telling myself that doesn't make me feel any better. I wish it did. I pray that Joshua and April were the only two, but somehow I doubt it. That monster had been living right under my nose, in my mall, for God knows how long. I should have known. While I'm busy beating myself up, April comes over with her parents. She gives me a big hug and thanks me. Then both her mom and dad do the same. They're all crying. Hell, so am I. I'm happy. I'm proud. Right now, I know it was all worth it to save that little girl. I can beat myself up about everything else later. Right now, I'll take the win. To hear more stories like this, be sure to hit subscribe and turn notifications on. I'll see you in the next one.

0: How long had I been asleep? And when had I realized that I wasn't anymore? I watched the ceiling fan circling slowly above me, doing nothing to dissipate the clouds of cigarette smoke that had drifted above my room for years. I started most mornings this way. But no, it wasn't morning, was it? I turned my head towards the bedroom window and confirmed the sky was dark outside of it. The last thing I recalled was being in the bathroom and then... silence. And sweet darkness. Seth. I sat up and chugged an old bottle of water sitting on the floor next to the bed and then threw the empty bottle at my closet door. I lit a cigarette and took a long drag, releasing a cloud of smoke up into the apathetic fan. It floated idly above me. Pulling on an old hoodie, I walked out into the small living room of the apartment I shared with my roommate. "Evening, princess." Seth was reclined on the end of the couch, fingers flying across the keyboard of a notebook sitting on his lap. A confusing yet edgy indie movie played on the TV in front of him. This was pretty much Seth's life on any given day, and it's perfectly summed up in all of my interactions with him since I'd moved in. Well, all of my sober interactions with him anyway. I pulled down on my sleeves to subconsciously hide my arms, like it made any sort of difference. But of course it didn't. Seth already knew. He noticed what I was doing and his smile fell into a sobering look. "Found you passed out in the bathroom again." "Sorry," I rasped, and reached for a half can of Mountain Dew that had been sitting on the counter for God only knows how long. "Did you realize how difficult it is for me to drag a 6'3" dude out of the bathroom and down the hall to his room?"
1: "Next time, just leave me there, man."
0: "Hardly. You would have choked on your own vomit."
1: I shrugged. I knew this was the death lurking for me in the future, but heroin afforded me one convenience that I refused to part with. Sleepless dream. I'd die before I surrendered that. Besides, if the nightmares came back, I'd probably just kill myself anyway.
0: "You had some visitors today while you were passed out. Dreddy stopped by."
1: "Yeah?"
0: "Yeah. He left you some more drugs. Said you could pay him when you had the money, you know? He must be the sweetest, most generous drug dealer in all of Chicago."
1: "Where is it?"
0: "You were sleeping like a baby in the tub, so I just left it next to you," Seth said.
1: "Cool. In the toilet. Dude.
0: Look, man, if you die, I don't get your half of the rent. And if I don't get your half of the rent, I have to get a real job. It's just business, not personal."
1: Of course, it wasn't true. Seth and I had met at a darker time in both of our lives and shared the sort of bond that's only forged in such circumstances. "Oh, who was the other?" I asked.
0: "The other what?"
1: "The other visitor."
0: "Ah, a girl, actually. I told her you were out. Figured you'd prefer I tell her that over the truth."
1: "Did she say what she wanted?" I asked.
0: "No."
1: I swore. I was never good. It was probably just some girl coming over to beg for free drugs, which I didn't currently have because Seth had flushed them down the toilet and I would never let her touch my private stash. That has to be it. What the fuck else could she want? "Great. So some chick either wants a hookup or is coming over to tell me she's pregnant."
0: Seth scoffed. "You wish. This chick was way beyond anything you could ever get."
1: "Really?" "Because she did come around asking for me, didn't she?"
0: "Sure. But I'm the one who got her number."
1: "No, you fucking didn't." I laughed as I walked into the kitchen and took one of our three glasses out of the cupboard.
0: "Oh, I did."
1: Seth held up a torn shard of white paper.
0: "She gave it to me and asked me to call her whenever you came home."
1: He used air quotes in the last two words. "Yeah, well, don't. I don't want anything to do with..." There was a knock at the door. I shot Seth a poisonous look.
0: "What?"
1: He threw up his hands and stood up.
0: "She's really hot, and you can't stand in the way of true love."
1: "Don't open it," I warned as he walked over to the door.
0: "Sorry, Sam, but you know I have a thing for redheads."
1: "Redheads? What? Do I know any redheads?" I couldn't place one for the life of me. And then Seth opened the door to reveal Kimber DeStaro, standing on the other side. I suddenly felt like a bucket of ice water had been dumped onto my soul. I had a few seconds to study her before her eyes found me leaning against the counter in the kitchen. She was still very short, but her hair was longer. Halfway down her back, it looked like. And she was, of course, almost 10 years older than the last time I'd seen her. Looking at her after all these years was physically crippling. I had to make a concentrated effort to stay on my feet while my knees tried to buckle underneath me. Just seeing her face brought back painful memories I thought long buried. She was like a mirage, long dead, returning to torture me. Kimber's eyes finally found me as she nervously clutched her cell phone in her hands, turning it over and over against her chest. "Hi, Sam," she said with more confidence than she clearly felt. Since Kimber had actually spoken to me, I could probably confirm that this wasn't a nightmare. She was really here, and if she was real, that meant that it was all real, too. A shudder racked in my body, and I wound my white-knuckled fingers around the edge of the countertop. "Why are you here?" I hadn't meant to sound so angry. My words seemed to rattle Kimber, and she took a step back.
2: Well, I...
1: Seth watched the exchange with interest, but still didn't intervene.
3: "You shouldn't be here, Kimber," I said.
1: I just wanted her to leave. This needed to end before I lost it. After she was gone, I could pretend she was just a nightmare seeping through the veil. Kimber hesitated. I saw her calculating in her mind as she watched me, her lips moving only slightly as she organized all the variables in her head. It was such a Kimber thing to do, and it made me realize how much I missed her. I saw the exact moment Kimber found in her mind what she was looking for.
2: "Did you get my letter?" she asked.
3: "Yes."
2: "And?"
3: "And?"
1: I threw it away.
3: "Lies."
1: She faltered only for a moment.
2: "Did you read it?"
1: I didn't say anything. But I knew she could read the answer on my face. When neither of us spoke, an awkward tension began to bleed into the room.
2: "So, I'm Seth," my roommate said, still casually leaning against the door.
1: Kimber held my stare for a moment longer and then broke it to finally walk into the room. Seth let the door close behind her.
2: "Kimber,"
1: she said to him.
2: "And how do you know Sam?"
1: "We grew up together."
2: "Neat! Sam and I were cellmates in prison."
3: "Seth!"
1: I snapped.
2: "I was in for super sexy felony computer crimes. Sam was in for..."
3: "I swear to God, Seth," I warned.
2: "Harder stuff."
1: "Good night, all," he said cheerfully and left the room. I kept my eyes on him as he made his way down the hall to his room, cursing his every step. When Seth's door had finally closed behind him, I reluctantly let my gaze drift back into the room. Kimber was watching me with an expression I couldn't read. I didn't like it.
2: "The letter?" she repeated.
1: "Yes, I read it." Kimber continued to stare at me, waiting for more. She cracked me just that easily.
2: I don't know what to say. I ran my hands through my mess of dark, unwashed hair.
1: "I'm sorry that we couldn't...
2: Sam, stop. I'm not here for apologies. I don't need one." You guys got me out.
3: Kyle got you out.
2: His name seemed to impale her. I wonder how long it had been since she'd heard it. Well, that's kind of why I'm here. There are others, Sam. Women who never escaped that place.
3: Yeah.
2: I want to help them.
3: How?
2: I want Driskin to be exposed. I want what they've done to be known to the world.
3: Yeah, so do I. So do a lot of people, but the majority of us aren't in a real position to do anything about it.
2: I needed a drink. I pulled a plastic bottle of cheap vodka from the freezer and poured it into a glass.
3: You want some?
2: I asked. Almost as an afterthought. God, yes. Yeah, I took another glass down from the cupboard, filled it, and handed it to her. She drank half of it in one sip, which seemed to steady her.
3: So, what do you want from me, Kimber?
2: I asked as she set the glass down. I want you to come back to Driskin with me. I laughed and tipped my glass back, allowing the hot sting of the alcohol to unfurl down my throat. I'm serious, Sam.
3: Yeah, the answer is no.
2: We'd never leave that place alive.
4: We did once.
3: We're not going back.
4: I have a contact. You know, someone on the inside.
3: The inside of what? Driskin? Baraska? The sheriff's office?
4: They know stuff, okay? They're willing to help us. That's all we need to know.
3: No. We need a lot more information than that, and...
4: And you'll get it. Later. After we get there.
3: Did you really come all this way from California to ask me this? After 9 years?
4: Actually, I wasn't asking.
2: Kimber looked at me coolly and crossed her arms in front of her with ironclad conviction. This wasn't the Kimber I remembered.
3: I didn't know this woman. So somebody told you that they were going to help you take down a very highly connected and protected crime syndicate, and you believed them.
4: I didn't say that.
3: So you don't trust them?
4: I didn't say that either.
2: Yeah, well, this isn't happening. We'll be dead the minute we cross the county line.
4: Are you saying you won't go?
3: Fuck no, I won't go,
2: I said,
3: pouring myself more vodka.
4: All right,
2: Kimber said, and set her glass on the table beside me.
4: Well, thank you for the drink, but I have to go.
2: Something lurched inside me. I couldn't let her leave. Not when I had just gotten her back. So why was I being such a dick?
3: Wait.
2: I took a step toward her before I realized what I'd done.
3: Where are you going?
4: I told you, she snapped as she started towards the door. I'm going to Driskin.
2: I was on her before she finished her sentence and yanked her away from the door.
3: The hell you are!
4: I told you I was going, Sam, and I fucking meant it.
3: I didn't know you intended to go alone. That's goddamn suicide.
4: I don't care. It needs to end.
3: Why does it have to be you?
2: I pleaded desperately.
3: My heart began to sink as I realized I did know this Kimber.
2: Her mind was made up. And there'd be no stopping her.
4: Who else, Sam? Who else but us? There's no one else.
3: I thought of my best friend back at that place. Seared through my brain like a hot iron. I had to make Kimber see reason, even if I had to hurt her. There was no other way. So after what Killian Celery did to you there? After all you suffered at Baraska, you want to go back?
2: She snatched her arm back from my grasp.
4: Yes. Because there are other people still suffering as we stand here arguing about this. We shouldn't have even waited this long to try and help them.
3: No, wait. We can think this through.
2: I'll try again with the FBI, the cops, Interpol.
3: I don't know. Whoever will listen.
4: Did that work before?
2: She asked.
3: It hadn't.
4: Sam, if I try to report this... What happened to me?
2: I'll show up on the radar immediately and be dead by morning.
1: No more pretensions, no more manipulations. I had to bare my soul to this girl if I wanted to stop her. Please, I said desperately. Please, Kimber. I'm begging you not to make me do this.
2: I'm sorry, but I'm going. I was panicking, unable to control my breath for the pounding in my heart,
1: which was racing to a finish line that lay somewhere in the immediate future.
2: Fuck! I screamed and swept Kimber's vodka glass off the table to where it shattered against the wall. This didn't seem to surprise her, and Kimber kept her composure while I raged. Fuck!
1: It was over. I was going to Drisking.
2: I watched the vodka drip down the wall where I'd hurled it. If I wasn't so terrified, I would have been embarrassed by my outburst, but I couldn't stop the shaking. Deep breaths. One problem at a time, I needed to wipe off the wall, pick up the glass, and then I could go die in Missouri. I let out a pathetic sigh.
5: Sam, I won't let anything happen to you.
1: I gave her a ludicrous look. How could such a tiny person stop anything from happening to me?
2: Kimber had always been a little fireball, but this was madness. She raised her chin defiantly when she saw me assessing her.
1: When are we leaving?
2: I asked, trying to keep my voice as composed as possible. All I wanted to do was retreat into my room where I could let the fear overtake me.
5: In the morning.
2: That's fucking crazy, Kimber. We need time to plan, and I need the contact number for the source of yours. We can't just go waltzing into town after a decade.
5: I've had a lot of time to prepare for this. Years, in fact. Look, tomorrow, let's just get in the car and go, and I'll have the entire 8-hour drive to convince you that I have a good plan.
2: What the fuck is the rush, Kimber? You trying to be dead by Christmas?
5: Just trust me. I'll explain everything in the car tomorrow.
1: You know it's already midnight.
5: Yeah, I know. I've been driving all day. I'm tired as hell. She sighed.
1: You just got in today.
5: Yes.
1: From L.A.
5: Close enough.
2: Jesus Christ, woman. Do you have a hotel?
5: Not yet. She shrugged.
1: You can stay here then. With you talking so much crazy, I don't trust your lunacy out there in the city.
2: Kimber narrowed her eyes at me, then shrugged.
5: Fine by me.
1: Okay. You can take my room. Give me a minute.
2: Shattered whiskey glass forgotten, I left Kimber standing where she was and went back to my room. I flipped the light on and glanced around. My heart plummeted. The room was disgusting. I hadn't really looked at it in years. It's really just a place to watch TV or pass out. I couldn't remember the last time I had changed the sheets or done any laundry. The girls who usually stayed over didn't care much what they were sleeping on. But this was no place for a girl like Kimber. I stripped the bed as fast as I could and herded bottles, discarded needles, and empty cigarette boxes into the closet. I realized too late that I didn't actually have anything to replace the dirty sheets. I was so overwhelmed by the last 40 minutes that I felt tears start to well up in my eyes.
1: Get a hold of yourself, you pussy.
2: I jumped at a sudden knock at the door. Seth stuck his head in.
5: Here.
2: He handed me a stack of clean, folded sheets on top of a blue quilt. I wanted to hug him, but I was still attempting to get my emotions under control. Thanks.
5: Hey, so, listen, he said slowly. Does this mean, is all that stuff about Drisking true?
1: I never told Seth. Or anyone else besides the feds anything about Drisking. What stuff?
5: Oh, come on, man. I heard you talking in your sleep all the time. You say all sorts of fucked up stuff. That's why I heard your friend's name before. You talked about her in your sleep.
1: What are you talking about? I said. I don't even dream when I sleep.
5: Yeah, you do. You may not remember it, but trust me, you do.
1: I didn't say anything. And Seth started to leave.
5: Oh. One more thing. If you need anything while you're back home, just call me.
1: Home. Fucking Drisking was home. Since I lived in a shitty neighborhood, I walked Kimber down to her car to get her bag out of the back seat. She dropped her duffel bag on the thankfully dark carpet of my freshly cleaned room, which was still barely passable. At the very least, I'd know she was here and safe. I'd always wondered if Clary or Prescott were having me watched. They were. Kimber was in danger by just being in Chicago. It possibly was a good idea to leave in the morning. I settled down on the couch and pulled out my personal stash, which I'd pocketed while kicking garbage in my closet earlier. I needed it tonight, of all nights. And if it was going to be one of my last, then I'd make it count.
2: 30 minutes later,
1: I floated down the familiar river of dark, dreamless sleep. I didn't remember dreaming, but I knew I had. I woke up feeling like I had run 30 miles, drenched in sweat, fighting to draw in air with raw, ragged breaths. I sat up on the couch and rubbed my face. What time was it? Why was I in the living room? Why did I feel a malicious black cloud looming over me like some sort of comic strip character? And then it all came back, crashing like waves over my head. Holy shit, Kimber was here. And she wanted something. I felt the fear shower me like cold ice rain as I recalled pieces of the night before. We were going back. Kimber's bag was next to the door. She was sitting at the table reading one of Seth's Look How Smart I Am philosophy books. As I sat up and I slid the evidence of my addiction under the couch with my foot, praying she hadn't already seen it.
6: Morning, Sam, Kimber said, smiling without looking up from the book.
1: Why the fuck are you so chipper? You remember where we're going, right?
6: Yes. Put the book down and looked over at me, beaming. I've just missed you so much.
1: It was a genuine statement. And my mouth twitched into a little smile at her words.
2: God damn it, I was happy to see her too. Buried underneath all the fear and numbing pain was a glowing euphoria. I had never been happier than when I was with Kimber and Kyle and one of them had actually come back from the void of the past. I stood up.
1: Just let me shower and pack and then we can get on the road. That is, if you're still planning on going.
6: Yes, I am, she said. Are you?
2: Yeah. Yeah, it appears that I am.
1: I had run out of arguments.
2: Seth had already left for the day, so I locked the apartment and we headed down to Kimber's car. A 10-year-old Mazda sedan. She took my bag and threw it into the back seat next to hers, then climbed in.
1: So, 8 hours, huh?
2: I asked as she started the engine.
6: Yep, but I can probably do it in 7.
1: Fuck me, don't rush on my account.
2: Kimber pulled her sunglasses down and pulled out of the apartment complex. I looked back and wondered if I'd ever see that crumbling, graffiti-covered wall ever again.
1: Or if I'd even want to.

0: Suppose you ever got it back. I shrugged.
1: No, but who cares?
0: That was just an old Honda. Kimber threw me a sympathetic look. I'm sorry. Anyway, the halfway house kept trying to identify me, so I ran away from there, too. Eventually, I got a job. Southern California is a great place to live, if you don't have an ID, by the way.
1: I'm sure.
0: After that, I went to community college, and yeah, I've just been sort of biding my time.
1: Are you sure you want to just throw all that away to expose your rapist?
0: Kimber winced at my words, and I immediately regretted them. No. Him I want dead. And throw all what away? I've been planning this for an entire decade.
2: Well, you've still done better than me. I'm a mess.
0: Were you really in prison?
1: Yeah. Yeah. She didn't say anything. Felony possession. I volunteered.
0: Kimber nodded. And you're still...
1: I knew what she was asking. Yes, I said. So, what's your plan?
0: Well, first we're going to rent a room just outside of town. Remember that one motel off exit 113? Price Ridge Inn or something.
1: Outside of town, I like it.
0: Then I'm going to meet with my contact sometime tomorrow.
1: Right.
0: Then we just go from there.
1: Go from there?
0: Yeah. Kimber nodded.
1: He wouldn't look at me. Please, don't tell me this is your plan.
0: Our contact would give us more direction.
1: Your contact?
0: Yeah.
1: Do I know this guy?
0: I asked. I didn't say it was a guy. And it doesn't matter.
1: Why wouldn't it matter?
0: Because this person has told me stuff that can only mean that they're on our side.
1: Yeah, like what?
0: Like the sheriff's schedule.
1: My dad.
0: Yeah. He's sheriff of Driskin.
1: I hadn't doubted that. What else?
0: Okay, well, they also told me that they know where all the records are.
1: What records?
0: You know, all the data for the Borrasca operation. The incriminating stuff.
1: All right.
0: And, well, they told me things about Kyle.
1: Yeah. I can tell you things about Kyle, too.
0: Sam.
1: Kyle's gone.
0: No, he isn't.
1: No? Actually, yeah, because I saw him with my own eyes before I left town. I talked to him, too. He's empty, Kimber.
0: There's no one in there. You're wrong. He's a total vegetable. You're wrong. That's wrong. My source told me that he's just sedated.
1: Sedated? Sedated?
0: Sedated for 9 years, Kimber. Yes.
1: She said with false conviction. So your source is just telling you things you want to hear.
0: I believe it's true.
1: Kimber, I saw what they did to Kyle. They straight up beat the death into him. The only part of Kyle that's left on Earth is his mangled body.
0: Stop, Sam.
1: I'm sorry. I can't go through this again. Not with Kyle. I've already mourned him and you should too.
0: We need to know for sure.
1: Hold up. Wait.
0: So this little trip isn't actually about getting the records or killing the asshole who hurt you or helping those people. This is some sort of ill-conceived rescue mission, isn't it? Partially.
1: So that's your rush then. You got some bad info that Kyle is alive and you're running off half-cocked to get him.
0: No.
1: Why don't we just go straight into his house, pick him up then, huh? We can be back on the road by dawn.
0: I don't know where he is. The Landys moved him.
1: Now what are we doing? If I'm gonna die for this, Kimber, I deserve to know why.
0: She jerked the wheel to the side of the highway and slammed on her brakes. Fuck, Kimber! I yelled. My head cracked against the window as I was still seeing stars when I realized that Kimber was out of the car. I rubbed my head until the throbbing stopped, then followed her to the back where she was standing over the open trunk.
1: Inside were dozens of guns. At least 30 of them. There were rifles, handguns, a shotgun. There were boxes upon boxes of ammunition. Are you planning to storm the Alamo?
0: Does this look like Kyle is all I'm after?
1: I'm actually a little scared of you right now.
0: I want all of this to end. I want Kyle back, yes. And it's true. That's why I showed up so suddenly, but I want more than that, Sam. I want him dead.
1: I understood her hatred for Clary. But if we were going to murder people, I wanted Jimmy Prescott dead as well. When the time came, and if I was certain he was culpable, my father too. How did you get all these? Kimber shrugged.
0: It's taken me a few years. Lots of traveling around the Southwest to gun shows and stuff.
1: Okay. We'll close the trunk before somebody drive by sees your fucking arsenal. This is Illinois, for fuck's sake.
0: She slammed it shut and we got back into the car where I started rubbing my head and lamenting at the bump that was already forming there. When I realized Kimber hadn't started the car, I looked up to find her gripping the steering wheel tightly and staring straight out of the windshield. She was fighting back tears.
1: Kimber, I'm sorry,
0: I said. She blinked a few times to clear her eyes.
1: I'm being a total asshole. I don't know what's wrong with me. But I did know. My mind was cloudy from years of drug use. I had no filter.
0: I had problems controlling my emotions, which swung back and forth like the pendulum on a clock, and changed just as often. No, I never should have asked you to come. It was wrong. She breathed the last words and she dropped her hands from the steering wheel.
1: Asked, I said.
0: She covered her face. You're right. I manipulated you. You don't even know me anymore. You shouldn't be here.
1: I leaned over the center console and hugged her.
0: Kimber recoiled at my touch like I delivered an electric shock.
1: Shit. I'm sorry, I said.
0: No, it's okay. I don't like to be touched.
1: This was new Kimber. I pulled out my pack of Marlboros and lit a cigarette without asking if it was okay. Fuck, Kimber, I'm a piece of shit. And I've always been a piece of shit. I'll probably always be here, honestly. You've given the opportunity to do something with my life, but I'm fucking scared and it makes me a dick.
0: Kimber leaned back and wiped her eyes. You really don't have that much to worry about, Sam. You're still the son of the sheriff, and he won't hurt you.
1: I considered this too. It made my skin crawl. Son of the sheriff. If what I expected was true, that makes me heir to Baraska. My stomach lurched in revulsion. Maybe. Let's just get to the hotel and we'll decide what to do. We probably want to make as little noise as possible when we figure out where Clary and Prescott are. We don't want anyone to know we're back in town.
0: Kimber nodded. And the sheriff.
1: And the sheriff. I didn't want to think about it. I had buried the assumptions about my father's guilt years ago. And enough black tar heroin to kill a horse.
0: I guess
1: it was time to remember.
0: We spent the rest of the drive avoiding the topic of Drisking. We talked about people we knew, movies we'd seen. Hell, we even made a few jokes that didn't fall totally flat. It reminded me of those days we were still in my car in the Drisking High parking lot, listening to music, getting stoned. It made me miss Kyle. And weed. I'd given it up for the harder stuff years ago.
1: Or to put it more eloquently, if pot were a gateway drug,
0: I'd left it at the gate. The closer we got to Drisking, the quieter the car became, and by the time we hit the Missouri border, we were in complete silence.
1: I stared out the window until the dread of familiar things passing by made me look away. We were almost there.
0: Kimber pulled into the Prince Ridge within an hour and got out to check us in. I stayed in the car,
1: eyeing the other vehicles in the parking lot. Nothing I recognized, but seeing as how it had been almost a decade since I'd been home, I wasn't sure what mattered. The first exit for Drisking. and there were only the two. It was only 4 miles down the highway. If Kimber considered this safe, then there was no reason to worry, right? She'd always been the smart one.
0: I jumped as Kimber jerked the car door open and she got in.
1: She noticed.
3: You know I'm traveling with you, right?
1: I rolled my eyes. Pardon me for being a little on edge.
3: 209, she said, pointing up to the second floor. I'll drive around. You look for it.
1: The room was at the front of the property facing the highway. I brought our bags upstairs and then stood shivering outside in the cold while I smoked a cigarette. When I finished, I flicked the cigarette over the railing and watched it fall into the bed of a maroon Dodge Ram. Oops. I followed Kimber inside and was relieved to see that there were 2 beds and 3 locks on the door. So far, not a complete disaster.
0: Since it was around 6, Kimber wanted to go grab some dinner.
3: Fertoli, Christians, she suggested. They're both only a few miles away.
1: No.
3: Prescott artesian sandwiches, then? She winked at me.
1: No, I said, ignoring her joke. I mean, we shouldn't leave. We should order delivery or something.
3: Kimber's casual smile fell off of her face. You're worried for no reason.
1: And you're homesick.
0: Kimber's eyes slid to the floor and she sat down on the edge of the bed.
3: Probably.
1: I think we need to lay low as much as possible right now.
3: No, you're right, Kimber said,
1: and tucked her feet underneath her.
0: She turned to watch the snow fall through the window.
1: I rubbed my temples as an ache began to ebb in, like the tide around my eyeballs. I needed a fix. Soon.
3: It doesn't snow in Riverside, where I live. I miss the snow.
1: Move to Chicago, I said in between deep, measured breaths. It snows 5 months out of the year.
0: Kimber was silent, and I prayed she was studying a menu. The sooner she got on the phone for delivery, the sooner I could excuse myself to the bathroom and take the edge off.
3: I miss Kyle.
0: I looked up to see Kimber still watching the snow. Her head leaning against the wall.
1: Me too, I said after a minute.
0: Her eyes snapped to mine as if she'd forgotten I was there.
3: You look hungry. I'll order pizza from Domino's. I remember what you like on it, she said before glancing at a menu next to her on the nightstand. She picked up the phone and began dialing the number.
1: I got up to use the bathroom and took my entire duffel bag with me. If Kimber noticed.
0: She didn't say anything. I forced a slice of pizza down for Kimber's sake.
1: So, tomorrow,
0: I said, taking the bed nearest the door.
1: What time are we meeting this person?
3: Well, it's just gonna be me this time.
1: Yeah, Kimber, there's no way I'm letting you meet with some random drisking fuckwit by yourself.
3: I have to go alone or they won't talk to me.
1: Who the fuck is this guy, Kimber?
3: I can't tell you that yet.
1: Is it a woman or a man?
3: I asked.
1: She shook her head at me. And just what is he giving you tomorrow? The file on Baraska?
3: No.
1: Then what?
3: I don't know. I don't actually know.
1: Kimber, this is crazy.
3: I
1: can't let you go into town alone.
3: Sam.
0: Stop being in such a fucking hurry to die.
3: I snapped at her. Kimber's face paled and she moved further away from me on her bed. We'll talk about it in the morning, she whispered, then turned off the lamp.
1: Fine.
3: I laid in the dark for a while.
1: When I was sure she was asleep, I went back into the bathroom for another hit.
0: By the time I woke up the next morning,
1: Kimber was gone. I called Kimber 34 times in 5 minutes. It was 10 in the morning and I hadn't heard her leave, hadn't even woken up when she did. I cursed her and my dope in the same breath. If she didn't answer soon, I'd be forced to walk the 3.5 miles to downtown Drisking and start asking around for her. A course of action that would be getting me noticed real fucking quick. I paced the patio for half an hour and smoked cigarette after cigarette, thankful I'd packed an entire carton. Just as I was pulling on my boots to leave, my phone rang. I was relieved to see Kimber's number pop up, a new addition to my phone book that would have unfurled a comforting warmth in my stomach, if I wasn't so irate. I answered, "What the fuck, Kimber?"
3: I'm sorry, Sam, I had to. He wasn't going to meet me otherwise.
4: Where are you?
3: I'm in my car. I'm almost back. They haven't plowed yet in town.
4: Really? In bucolic, perfect little Drisking, they haven't even plowed the roads by 10 on a Friday morning?
3: I thought it was weird, too. There's more. I'll tell you when I get there.
4: Don't get off the phone with me until you pull into the parking lot.
3: Okay.
1: I opened the door and went to wait outside in the cold for Kimber's car. My heart didn't slow to a normal rate until I finally saw her driving into the parking lot. She pulled into the space below our door and ran up the stairs.
3: I'm sorry, I had to. Don't be mad.
4: You fucking kidding with me? Are you fucking kidding with me, Kimber? I'm already on edge. I can barely fucking breathe.
3: Okay, just sit down.
1: She pushed me into the room and sat down on the edge of the bed, pulling off her gloves. And she crouched in front of me and took me by the shoulders, looking me in the eyes.
3: The sheriff and most of his deputies are engaged today, which I was told means that they're up at Baraska.
4: And?
3: And that means that A, they don't know that we're here, and B, we can go into town and start discreetly looking around.
4: As opposed to driving up to Baraska and killing them now?
1: Kimber stood up.
3: I want them dead, Sam, more than anything, but you know what else I want? I want their crimes to be known to the world. They don't get to die with their good names. They don't get to be martyrs.
4: You want the records?
1: I said.
3: Yes.
4: What do you plan on doing with them if you get them?
3: Upload them onto the internet or something. Send them to the FBI.
4: The FBI doesn't care.
3: We need the records, Sam. I want everyone to know what happened to us.
1: Kimber's voice had risen an octave, and she seemed to be on the verge of an anxiety attack.
4: Okay. I stood up. Maybe Seth can help.
3: Your roommate? How?
1: She asked.
4: He does some pretty illegal stuff online. Maybe he can break into a mainframe or whatever and download the files.
3: So he's a hacker?
4: He yells at me when I call him that.
3: Is he any good?
4: I shrugged. He's well known in certain circles.
1: She nodded.
3: Well, we need those files. I just need to find out where they keep them.
4: Are we sure they even really keep records on Baraska? Seems like a huge liability.
3: An operation that size has to have records. And my source told me they exist.
4: Great, your source.
1: I rolled my eyes.
4: Okay, so you want to go into town and what? Ask around about them?
1: Kimber narrowed her eyes.
3: That's idiotic. I was thinking more, maybe we find out where the Clary house is and, like, get the information out of Grace Clary.
4: I raised my eyebrows at her. You want to torture an old lady? Kimber fucking exploded.
3: An old lady that helped to rape, torture, and murder hundreds of women over 50 years. Fuck yeah, I want to torture that old lady.
4: All right. Look, I may know someone who might be sympathetic. And I'm reasonable, sure, that
1: unlike your contact, she's innocent of any knowledge of Baraska. In fact, she's the one who helped me
4: and Kyle find you. At the very least, she'll know where the Clarys live now.
1: The drive into town took twice as long as it should have due to the snow.
4: Why haven't they plowed these roads?
1: I asked idly.
3: It's not just the roads, it's everything.
1: Kimber said grimly. A lot of stores have closed in town. Buildings are in disrepair. Everything looks like shit. They don't even have any Christmas lights up. It's bizarre.
4: It's fucking weird.
1: Are you even sure the Baraska's still running? Dom looks pretty
0: destitute.
3: I am,
0: Kimber said and pointed to a billboard in the corner of 2nd and Osborne, which had 6 different and seemingly recent missing persons posters.
1: What the fuck is going on? I murmured.
0: As we turned on Main and onto the downtown marketplace, everything in town was as Kimber had described. Run down. Ostensibly poor.
1: What happened to this place?
3: I don't know, but lucky for us, the antique shop is still in business, Kimber said, pointing across the road, and as we parked, I zipped my parka up to my neck and lowered my hat down to my eyes.
1: Kimber did the same. The most important thing right now is not being recognized.
0: Mr. Dranger was still behind the antique counter after all these years, but gone was his air of haughtiness and pretentious stare. He regarded us coolly but professionally until it was clear that we were only traveling through his shop to get to Catherine Scanlon's office at the back. He mumbled something under his breath and thought I didn't catch it. I was reasonably sure that there was no sign of recognition in his voice,
1: nor his words.
0: When we arrived at the office door of the Historic Preservation Society of Drisking,
1: I knocked softly and listened for Catherine's voice.
0: Instead, the door was yanked violently open by a man I'd never seen before.
5: May I help you?
0: He asked,
1: as he eyed us up and down.
6: Yeah, you can,
0: I said.
5: All right then, come on in. I'm Don Wheeler, and you are?
0: Kimber and I exchanged a careful look and entered the room cautiously.
1: Actually, we're looking for Catherine Scanlon,
0: I said.
1: I didn't like the way that he was staring at Kimber.
5: Oh, Miss Scanlon, he said, not taking his eyes from her. You haven't heard?
0: My stomach retched.
3: We haven't, Kimber said, pulling her jacket around her more tightly.
5: Disappeared, 9 years ago now, 10? Most people assume she didn't take Wyatt's death well and just walked out into the woods to...
1: Don Wheeler suddenly looked up and seemed to remember his audience.
5: Oh, I'm so sorry. Were you all friends?
0: I ignored the question and asked one of my own.
1: Did she ever surface again? Maybe in another state?
5: No, I'm afraid she's dead.
0: Mr. Wheeler shook his head. She's such a young thing, too.
3: And her remains? Kimber asked.
5: Nothing was ever found, I'm afraid.
1: I was starting to feel ill. Well then, we'd better...
3: Do you happen to know where the Clarys live?
0: Kimber interrupted.
5: Grace and Killian. Of course. Old friends of mine.
0: Fuck.
5: But you must have heard.
0: Thank you for your time. We really have to go. Come on, Allison. I yanked Kimber out of the room and shut the door behind us. Before I could get a harsh word out, I had fallen against the wall, trying to quell up the building panic and nausea.
1: He knew.
3: I'm sorry, I shouldn't have asked, Kimber said quickly. I just thought that maybe...
1: I held up a finger as I leaned against the wall with my head between my knees, trying to compose myself.
0: Kimber rubbed my back as I swallowed down the bile and waited for the dizziness to pass, finally.
1: Finally, I stood up. We have to go.
0: I didn't even look at Dranger as we made our way out of the shop, but I could feel him watching us, my mind briefly wandering into the past as I wondered where his daughter was now. I'd never liked Phoebe. I'd hoped she'd escaped the town.
1: Prayed she had.
0: The streets had been busier than they had been several minutes before we'd entered the antique shop. There were several dozen people trudging through the snow down Main. I wasn't sure where they were heading, since half the stores were closed up and the city hadn't bothered to put up their tree this year. Kimber walked around in the driver's side door of the car. I stared over her head at the people walking by across the street. I hoped my height, beard, and skeleton-like frame disguised me well enough because people were starting to look back.
1: I almost hoped one of them was Clary Prescott,
0: the fucking sheriff. We had a trunk full of guns, and I wanted this all over with. I needed to go back to the motel and bury myself in smack, and this time I didn't even want to wake up again.
1: And then suddenly, just as Kimber sat down in the driver's seat, I did recognize someone. It was Mira Creedy, and she was holding a little boy's hand. And as I stared, I realized who that little boy was. And then I saw nothing but red. My body was moving, but I wasn't in control of it. I was suddenly walking across the street with the most intense rage I'd ever felt. How dare she? How dare she? I was in front of Mira before I could get back in control. What the fuck do you think you're doing? She jumped back and her eyes snapped up to my face in fear. Excuse me? She pushed the kid behind her. Let go of my nephew! Who are you? This is my son, she yelled. People were stopping to watch. That is Whitney Walker's son, and you know it, you cold-blooded, callous bitch! Mira's face had gone white. Sam? Give me my fucking nephew, Mira! The boy started quietly crying and whispering, Mommy? In distress. What are you doing? Stop it! Kimber was pulling at my arm, trying to turn me back towards the car, but I wasn't moving. I was seething with fury. I had suppressed for 9 years. Owen! Mira started screaming. Owen, please! Brady came sprinting out of the doorway of the shop next door. He took one look at the situation and pushed his wife and the boy behind him and raised his fist to hit me, but there was fear in his eyes. Let go, Sam! I heard Kimber yell. Give me my nephew! I screamed at Owen in a spitting red rage, and suddenly I felt a slap across my face. The strike served its purpose. Reality began to bleed back into the world, and I realized exactly where I was and what I was doing. Kimber was standing in front of me, in between Owen and I. Her hood had fallen down in the commotion, and her hair was spilling out of her beanie and down the back in a wild, bright waterfall of crimson. She looked scared. We were exposed. Owen Grady lowered his fist and seemed to realize who I was. He began screaming at the top of his lungs, "Get the cops! Get the sheriff! Get him now!" I was already moving, climbing into the driver's seat of Kimber's car, leaving her no choice but to get in the other side. She handed me the keys and I turned the car on and hit the gas, giving no regard to the slippery roads. Kimber screamed as I fishtailed, trying to get off Main, and then at every corner after, desperate to escape the scene I'd caused. The car slid into a snowdrift just outside of town. I rocked the car in and out of drive and reverse until the tires finally found purchase. And then we were speeding out of town again. There were no other options. I'd blown it. I knew exactly where I needed to go now.
6: Stop! Stop! Get out of the car, Sam! You're high, you're gonna kill us both! Don't do this! Don't do their work for them!
1: That was Whitney's son. That was my nephew.
6: Why would you think that, Sam?
1: Because I know. I put it together years ago.
6: You want me to trust you and your mysterious source? Well, trust me when I say that that kid was my nephew. Okay. Slow down, please. Where do you think you're taking us?
1: Where we should have gone in the first place.
6: No! Kimber was shaking her head wildly. Sam, no, we can't go there. Not yet.
1: Yeah. Well, I have to go. They know we're here now. The sheriff will be hunting us by nightfall. I know it's now or never.
6: But the car will never make it up that road.
1: Oh, and I'm willing to bet the road is plowed.
6: Going all the way up to... to...
1: yes. I was right. Less than 2 miles away, and we found that road. It was the one I had used only once, and by all logic, I should have barely remembered it. But I had seen that dirt road in my nightmares for years. It was the road I had sped down trying to save my best friend. I'd failed then. I wouldn't now. We drove up the side of the mountain in Kimber's Mazda, at an unimaginable speed. I needed to get to Baraska before the adrenaline wore off. I needed to kill them all. Cleary, Prescott, my father, all the deputies, the local cops, everyone involved, and I needed to die doing it. I wanted to. But then where did that leave Kimber? The higher we got up the mountain, the clearer the air and the clearer my mind. The uncontrollable madness that had puppeted my every action for the last 30 minutes was draining away. I chanced a glance over at Kimber. Her face was as pale as a moonbeam, but her jaw was set in resolve. She was with me 100%. Even though we were on a suicide mission, my heart lurched. My death was inevitable, even acceptable, but Kimber had already suffered so much. I couldn't bring her back to Baraska, could I? I slowed the car to a stop when I realized that I couldn't remember why we were heading up to Baraska in the first place. They knew we were here, right? No. Or did they? What had I done? I couldn't remember what had happened in town, but I didn't want to admit it. Will you drive us back to the hotel?
3: I asked as my heart slowed and the strength began to drain from my body. No, Kimber said softly, staring into the trees next to us. She turned to look at me. We're already here.
1: The road kept winding up the mountain, but subconsciously or not, I had stopped right at the proverbial gates of the North Central Mine, known as Hell on Earth to many, and Baraska to the rest. I felt paralyzed, unable to move or speak or even think. I listened intently for the sound that had scored my nightmares, but all was silent as death. They would know we were here. They would have heard us coming. It was now or never. Stay in the car, Kimber, I told her, and she gave me a look I couldn't read as I opened the door. I walked to the back of the car, popped the trunk, and pulled out a 9mm Beretta I had seen when she showed me the guns on the highway. Checking to make sure the clip was loaded, I chambered around. I knocked gently on Kimber's window and she rolled it down, her eyes glued to the gun in my hands. Stay here, I whispered. And if you hear any gunfire, bolt.
3: She gave me an appraising look. I don't think you're in any space to do this right now.
1: I knelt down in the snow so that I could be eye level with her. I agree with you, but this is the only chance that we have, right? It wasn't a rhetorical question, but she didn't know that.
3: Because of your fucking antics in town, Kimber said icily. She opened the car door. I'll go with you.
1: No,
3: I hissed into the cold mountain air. But she was already walking to the back of the car and opening the trunk. I knew any confrontation with her at this point would be loud, so I had to weigh my options carefully. Kimber pulled out the pump-action shotgun.
1: Do you even know how to use that?
3: I asked.
1: Kimber racked the shotgun with one hand as she walked past me toward the mine.
3: Don't mock me, Sam. You'd be very surprised what I know about guns. Her point taken. I ran to catch up.
1: You know, we do this now. We'll never get the records. They'll be dead, we'll be dead, but Baraska will continue. Maybe we should just wait.
3: It was your idea to come here now.
1: I'm having second thoughts.
3: But isn't this your life, Sam? A series of second thoughts and regrets? She snapped.
1: Shh. Jesus, Kimber. This is just recon, okay? Don't get spotted. Don't make a fucking sound. I whispered. The snow this far up the mountain was almost a foot deep. There being no hiding that we'd already been here, if somehow we got out alive. We made our way into the camp using the trees as cover, and as we moved I noticed the driveway into Baraska showed no signs of tire tracks in the new snowfall. Were they sleeping up here? Were the sentries on duty, even now watching us? I turned around to find Kimber, but she was now more than 10 yards to my left and further away than I could hope to whisper. The closer we got to camp, the more I began to feel it. Something was wrong, very wrong. I could see the dorms through the trees, still standing exactly as I remembered them. However, the skin man sign had lost its support and was buckling precariously on the middle. The large building that housed the shiny gentleman was also still standing, and the door had been left slightly ajar so that I could see the conveyor belt feeding into the machine. My blood felt like everything else around me. frozen to ice. Kimber was suddenly beside me, her hand clenched around the shotgun which hung at her side.
3: "It's gone,"
1: she said louder than I would have liked. And she was right. It was too quiet. "It looks that way," I croaked, and bent over at the waist to quiet a sudden dizziness. She turned to look at me, wide-eyed and panicked. Tears began to well at the corner of her eyes. I stood up to give her a hug, but she pushed me away.
3: "It's gone. It's all gone."
1: I took a few deep breaths. "Let me look around. We should check the dorms." Kimber tried to swallow and sob, and I glanced over at her. And I really just suggested that she walk back to the dorms after what had happened to her there. Was I that fucking cruel? That was a fucking mess. I gently pushed the shotgun up and closer to her chest. "Stay here." I stepped out into the clearing, in no particular hurry. If I was going to get shot, I sure as hell wasn't going to die cramped up and tired, for the air in camp was still, and no bullets came to meet me. I wanted to get in and out of the dorms as fast as possible. This was a terrible place, so much suffering, so much pain and death. If there was no enemy to kill, then I wanted to step off the hallowed grounds as quickly as I could and get the fuck out of there. I opened the same door that Kyle and I had first gone into almost 10 years before. The stench still lingered, drifting in the stale air and mingled with the fear and tension that had yet to dissipate after a decade. The beds were gone. I went quickly from room to room and verified that the building was completely empty. Kimber saw me emerge from the other door, and I gave her a shake of my head. I was only a few steps away from the building when I began to feel dizzy again. My vision narrowed, and I started to lose control. The last thing I heard was Kimber's voice as she screamed my name. And then came the familiar, welcoming darkness. I could feel I was moving before I even opened my eyes. It was the gentle swaying cadence of a car on the highway. Instead of coming awake slowly like I preferred, I bolted upright in a panic. Kimber was driving and she didn't look away from the road. "Are you okay?" I asked her.
3: "No."
1: I was starting to remember what had happened on the mountain. "I'm sorry." Kimber didn't respond. Did I walk to the car? I was sure I knew the answer, but hoped I was wrong.
3: "No, you were dragged to the car."
1: It was actually impressive that she could drag a full-grown man through 200 yards of snow. I was constantly underestimating Kimber. "Look." I rubbed my face and realized my hands were like ice. I laid them over the heaters on the dashboard. "I mean, the good news is the Baraska is gone and no one is suffering anymore."
3: "No one? No one!" she yelled. "Me! Me, Sam! I'm suffering!"
1: Her voice was scratchy. It was obvious she'd been crying and judging by the current time, probably for hours. "I'm sorry, that's not what I meant," I said.
3: "You don't fucking get it. If Baraska is gone, then that means my source lied. He lied! Not just about Baraska, but about everything."
1: "Yeah, okay. But we knew that was already a possibility."
3: "A possibility, yes, but I still had hope. Hope that he was right about everything. Hope that there was a chance Kyle would come back."
1: "Look, we need to accept the facts, okay? Baraska's gone, dismantled. It clearly hasn't been there for years. So either your source doesn't actually know anything or he's trying to trick you for some reason. But either way, Kimber, he's lying to you." She slammed her hands on the steering wheel and openly sobbed. I'm sorry, Kay," I said quietly. "I should have realized Baraska was gone. With the town gone to shit and everything, why did he even want us here, this guy? Who is he?"
3: "Doesn't matter anymore,"
1: Kimber's voice cracked. "Yes, it does.
3: Sure as fuck matters to me. Who was your source, Kimber?"
1: She shook her head but said nothing.
3: "God damn it, Kimber! Why don't you trust me? I was fully prepared to die at your side today, but you still don't trust me."
6: trust you, Sam. I do. I know you would never intentionally hurt me, but you've completely given up on everything. Your life, yourself, and on me. You're irrational and unpredictable. If it was just my life at risk, I would tell you everything he told me, but this is about Kyle, too.
3: Now, what else did he tell you, Kimber? What other promises did he make?
1: She shrugged and wiped the tears away from her face.
6: He said he'd seen some medical records, that he can get them for me, medical information for some of the Baraska-born babies in town, and my mom, and Kyle.
3: Kyle, I snapped. Always back to Kyle.
6: He was our friend, Sam.
3: Yeah, he was my best friend, and I watched him get beaten to death, and I saw the aftermath. You're being fooled, Kimber. Stop torturing yourself. He's gone.
1: I didn't want to pick at my motivations for believing it so adamantly, but I saw in the ether of my mind the raw truth of it. I knew that the real reason I was so sure Kyle was brain dead was because I couldn't bear the thought that I had been wrong, and that I left my best friend alone in the den of monsters. I couldn't handle any more guilt in my life.
6: I know that now, Kimber said, sobs racking her body. I know he's gone!
1: But I didn't stop. I couldn't stop. I was a monster now, too, driven by the unseen.
3: And what would you have done if Kyle had been sedated, Kay? No, I really want to know.
6: What do you mean? I would get him out of here, she cried. And then, when you told him the truth about who he is and who you are, you read the same letter I did. Things can never be the same between you two. I would never tell him any of that, Kimber spat. Her eyes were red from crying. Her fair skin was already so pale.
3: She seemed too delicate, but I knew she wasn't. I knew she could take more. I wanted to push her buttons. I wanted her to hit me, scream at me, push me out of the car on the interstate. I needed the pain. I deserved all of it and more. And then I would tell him. Because it would be cruel to lie to him.
6: No! She screamed. It would be cruel to tell him the truth. He could never know, Sam. Never!
1: You have to tell him, Kimber.
6: He's your brother. No! No, stop! Please.
1: If that was really your plan all along, then Kyle is lucky he's dead.
6: No!
1: Kimber was now shaking so badly, it looked like she was about to have a seizure. She was beginning to lose control of the car. What the fuck was I doing and why? I pushed my fingers into my temples. I wanted to die, but I didn't want her to die. I had to get her to stop the car. Pull over, I said quietly. I had to get out. I had to get her to calm down.
6: Fuck you! She yelled. Pull over, Kimber! I reached over to grab the wheel, but Kimber slammed on the brakes, and we were suddenly skidding off to the side of the road. This time, I didn't hit my head. As it turned out, Kimber had buckled me in her car. The Mazda bumped up against the metal gate that lined the side of the highway, and Kimber threw the car in park. She laid her arms on the steering wheel and bawled like I hadn't seen since her mother died.
1: I sat next to her and watched her pain, stunned by my own callousness and cruelty. I loved this girl like a sister. More than I'd even loved my own. Why was I trying to hurt her? I was so out of control. It wasn't me. It didn't feel like me. The monster inside me begging for a fix. And if I didn't feed it soon, it would continue to control me. I'd get us both killed.
6: What do you want from me, Sam?
1: I held up my hand to touch her back, but remember that Kimber didn't like being touched. Least of all by me.
6: They took everything from me. My mom, you, my body, my ability to ever have babies. I can't let them take Kyle too, Sam. If there's even a chance.
1: She looked up at me then.
6: Do I not deserve a sliver of happiness? Even just a little before I die. What did I do that was so wrong? Why does God hate me?
1: I shook my head. I had no words.
6: Why do you hate me?
1: Oh god, I don't, Kimber. I'm so fucking sorry. I'm a piece of shit. I felt like I had to apologize to her every hour or so since she'd come to Chicago. She deserved better than me. She deserved Kyle. But I knew she'd never get him. Why don't you let me drive back to the hotel?
3: The hotel? Why would we go back there? They know we're here. We're almost to the border. Let's just get out of Missouri.
1: But what about our stuff? My heroin. Kimber wiped her eyes.
3: Buy new stuff. It's not worth your life.
1: But we were 7 hours from Chicago, and I knew I was less than half an hour away from a meltdown if I didn't get back to the hotel. We'll just go back real quick, and I'll run up, and I'll get our stuff. I'm poor, Kimber. I need my stuff. I could tell by the thinly veiled look of pain she gave me that she knew the real reason I wanted to backtrack to the Prince Ridge. And then her eyes sort of dulled over, like her soul was melting away.
3: Sure. Sure, I don't care anymore. The person I came here for is gone. I'm going to sleep.
1: Kimber crawled into the back seat and curled up into a ball. I'll make it quick, I said, and moved over into the driver's seat. I could hear Kimber crying. All the way back to Drisking. The hotel was quiet. No police presence. No note on our door. No blinking light on the phone. Nothing to confirm that we had indeed been outed. Kimber tiredly climbed the stairs to our room and lay down on the bed, as I loaded everything into the car. I let her lie there, while I locked myself in the bathroom to get high. When I came out, she seemed to be asleep.
0: Kimber, come on. We gotta go.
1: Nothing. Kimber, I walked over and shook her.
3: No, I'm not going anywhere, she answered. You can go. Take my car. Just leave me here.
1: I wanted to argue with her, but my eyes were already heavy as the H breathed sweet euphoria into my body. I laid down on the other bed and enjoyed the high for a while. If we were going to be killed in our sleep that night, I wanted it to be like this. I dreamt of nothing but blackness, which is what the dope brought me. But slowly I became awake in the darkness to the sound of piercing metal screams floating down from the mountains. Echoes of a beast already slain but still haunting me. Haunting me. The nightmares were back. I turned my head towards the window and watched the snowflakes that were falling through the fluorescent lights over the door. No one had come in the night to kill us yet. I closed my eyes and enjoyed the feeling of heaven still coursing through me. It was a feeling I loved. Waking up high, enjoying it for a few minutes, and trusting that it'll cradle me back to sleep and make me whole in the night. It was a monster I never wanted to kill. It encompassed me. The metal whirling started up again. I opened my eyes to the window as if expecting to see the shiny gentleman standing outside of it, covered in snow. Was it real? It was so hard to tell. I began nodding off again. And then I heard it a third time. The shiny gentleman was quieter than it had been 9 years before, but it was still there, still alive. Floating down through the black mountains to my door. I concentrated. My head tried to wander, but I focused on the noise again and again until I was sure. It was real. When I opened my eyes, sunlight was peeking through the curtains. I turned over to look at Kimber's bed. She had her back to me and was still curled into a ball above the covers. It didn't look like she had moved since the night before.
3: Kimber.
1: She didn't respond.
3: Kimber! What do you want, Sam? I heard the quiet reply.
1: I heard it last night. The shiny gentleman. I take a deep breath. Baraska is still there. She was silent a moment, and then slowly rolled over and looked at me.
3: I didn't hear anything.
1: I did. I swear it's quieter, like it's farther away, but it was there. Kimber sighed and then sat up. She looked at the clock. 7:53 a.m.
3: I don't think you heard anything at all.
1: I furrowed my eyebrows. I know what I heard, Kay. She shrugged and got out of bed.
3: I'm sure you believe it, she said as she shrugged off her parka. Kimber, I said, leaning over.
1: I said, leaning up on one elbow.
3: You saw it yourself, Sam. They're gone. It's over. I haven't heard that sound once in the 3 days we've been here.
1: But I did.
3: I think you probably dreamt it, she said emotionlessly. Sam.
1: What?
3: I snapped my head up. You fucking drifted off again. I'm sick of this shit from you, okay? Your fucking addiction has you turned into a different person. She pointed at my bag, and I knew that she knew exactly how often I had been getting high.
1: Of course I'm a different person,
3: I said defensively. You haven't seen me in a decade. You know that's not what I meant. I'm talking about the heroin. You're killing yourself, Sam. You look like a ghost already. Kimber threw the parka on a chair and wound a scarf around her neck. She sat cross-legged on the tattered chair in the corner of the room.
1: What is this, an intervention? Because better friends have tried. Liar.
3: Fuck off, Sam. This isn't even about the drugs anymore. I can't rely on you. You're making yourself a fucking liability. Nodding off, passing out, not at all in control of yourself, always needing a fucking fix. And you're mean. Vicious, even. You forget things that happened hours or even minutes before. I needed you here, Sam. And you fucking let me down.
1: I didn't ask to come on this little mission of yours.
3: I told you not to go back in Chicago. No one put a gun to your head.
7: Well, you may as well have. I wasn't going to let you go alone and get yourself killed.
3: So you came with me and put my life in danger every chance you get? Just forget it. This is all for nothing anyway. They know we're here. They haven't even attempted to stop us because they know how powerless we are. We can't do anything because there's nothing left to expose. We got outsmarted.
7: I heard the mill last night. They just moved it is all.
3: You didn't hear anything. You're unconscious.
7: I know what I fucking heard.
3: You don't know shit. You were too high to even realize where we were half the time.
1: This is bullshit.
3: You haven't been sober in days, maybe weeks, maybe even years.
1: She was right.
3: I hadn't been sober since prison, and even when I was in, I was usually high on something.
1: It had been so long.
7: What do you want from me, Kimber?
3: For most of the conversation, Kimber had been staring out the window.
1: But now she turned her head and looked straight into my soul as if this was the question she had been waiting for.
3: I want you to give me Sam. My Sam.
1: Her words cut so deep I laughed at them.
3: I want to be able to trust what you say, and be able to tell you things too. I know you would never lie to me, Sam, but when you're high, I can never tell if what you're seeing and hearing is real. I'm not even totally sure that it was Mira that you were screaming at yesterday.
1: It was. Wasn't it?
3: I wanted to tell you who my contact was in Drisking. I wanted you to talk to him. He wants to talk to you. And there are things I want to tell you. Things I may as well tell you now, since it's over anyway.
1: Like what?
3: Killian Cleary is dead, Sam.
1: What? When?
3: 8 years ago.
1: Huh?
3: I don't know.
1: My heart broke for Kimber. Cleary was fucking dead.
3: She had known it.
6: Kimber should have been able to confront her abuser, cut his dick off, kill him, if she felt the need to, and now she'd never have that chance.
1: And she'd known it all along. Kimber,
6: just fucking stop, Sam. There's more. You know Ambercott Fort? And the Triple Tree? They're gone. Someone burned that shit to the fucking ground years ago. There's unrest in Driskin. We could've used that. Fuck. But that's not even remotely the worst thing. The worst truth of all is that... I didn't come out here to expose the fucking baby farm. I should have, but I didn't. I didn't even come out here to kill my... My...
1: She was tripping over her words as she tried to breathe in between them.
6: The man who hurt me... But I really, really wanted to. The reason I came out here was to find out the truth about Kyle or die trying, and I couldn't even do either of those things. I didn't know where Kyle is, and I'm still able to live with that pain. So I knew I could never fight all of this. But you could have.
1: Kimberkin.
6: That's the worst thing. You could have. I brought you out here to do what I can't. Expose them. Kill them. Help all those women we left here 9 years ago. I'm too weak to do it. Too broken. The only person I could have helped was Kyle. I thought that you could handle... everything else. It sounds fucking stupid now.
1: No, it doesn't. But you're stronger than you think.
6: So are you.
1: I didn't know if she was right. I had monsters I couldn't kill, and she was stronger than I thought I would ever be. But she was hurting, and I inflicted so much of that pain.
6: Kimber had been buried under all these burdens alone. She was trying to carry all the weight of Baraska and Kyle by herself, and I had just made her burdens heavier.
1: She couldn't afford my weakness on this campaign, but she still bore it. Just like when we were kids, Kimber was the glue that held everything together. She was even holding me together, but the glue was cracking, and Kimber was about to shatter. And I was the one making the final swings of the hammer. I had to listen to her now. She was telling me that she needed me. She needed me, not who I had become. It had been so long since anyone needed me for anything. And those women all those years ago. What was it that I had promised them? I'll come back and help you all, I promise, as soon as I find Kimber. Well, Kimber was here. And so was I. And so were they.
6: Despite it all, I was sure of what I'd heard. I needed to do better. I needed to be better for her and Kyle and all of those I'd left behind. If Baraska was still here, it meant that maybe Kimber's source was telling the truth about Kyle. And that meant there was hope.
1: But not if I remained the sickly, unpredictable heroin addict that I had left myself to become. Kimber, in my bag, the side pocket there, rolled up in a pair of pants, there's tinfoil. Dump everything inside of it in the toilet. And flush it. Kimber's dark expression lightened a fraction and she stood up uncertainly. Then went over to my bag, found the heroin where I told her it would be. She unwrapped the tinfoil and I watched the sadness cross her face when she saw the size of the brick. It takes a lot for me.
6: Are you sure about this?
1: Was I? No. I hated almost everything about the idea, and my body was already recoiling at the thought. Yes.

0: I'm gonna feel cold all the time. She looked over at the thermostat, which was already currently at 84. Check. I'm gonna be in pain. A lot of it. I'm going to sleep like shit. She gave me a sympathetic look. Check. And I'm probably going to ask you to find me dope. I wouldn't even know where, and I'll know that. But I'll ask anyway. This will probably start in a few hours, peak somewhere, sometime tomorrow. But I'm a heavy user, so it could last a few days. How long have we checked into this hotel?
1: It's open-ended.
0: Well, that's good. Kimber crawled over the bed to where I was sitting. And for the first time since we were kids, she put her arm around me and lay her head on mine.
1: You're gonna be okay, Sam. You're stronger than you know.
0: I believed her. But the question for me wasn't whether I could do it. With Kimber by my side, I knew I could. The real controversy was, who would appear on the other side? I hadn't been sober since I was a teenager, and I had no idea who I was going to be in 3 days. I glanced over at the thermostat and pulled the quilt up higher on my body. I was already feeling a chill. I was true to my words, much to Kimber's distress. By that evening, I was clawing at the walls, and I didn't shut my eyes even once that night due to the pain in my back. Kimber tried to soothe me, put on movies she thought I would like, and curled up next to me at night, but the real comfort was just her presence. Even in spite of her insistence that I drink water every hour that I couldn't keep down. I refused food, though the next day, she finally got me to swallow something in the evening. That night, I slept, and I lived in dreams so real they were almost lucid. More than once, Kimber woke me up because I was crying or shouting. The night after that, I laid in bed all day. Didn't move other than to limp to the bathroom. My body was still in burning pain, though the rest of my body was freezing. Kimber, not knowing what else to do, turned the heater all the way up to 95 degrees. She was down to a tank top and underwear, but still I shivered. The following morning, I woke up with no memory of the night before. Kimber told me she had only woken me up once from my nightmares. It was the fourth day. I had been clean, and though I was still aching and going through heavy withdrawals, my mind felt more clear. Reality was painfully bright and raw, and my actions over the last week were agonizing to remember. I apologized to Kimber and what I said and done so often that I went from amusing her to downright annoying. I had smoked half a carton in that day, and I had been detoxing my throat like the smokestack on a coal train. With my new clarity came some raw realizations. I started to notice Kimber on her phone throughout the day, her expressions dubious and worried. I wanted to ask, but I couldn't focus on too much iteracy yet. We ate more pizza that day. I kept down an entire 2 slices, and Kimber made me drink liters of water, which also stayed down. As we neared the week mark, Kimber started sleeping in her own bed again. I was remembering some of my dreams, and while most of them were nightmares from the years before, I also had some pleasant dreams.

0: of Whitney and my mother. I was feeling again. And though it hurt most often than not, I realized that not all feelings are bad. It is something I'd forgotten during my way, my many years of numbness. The dreams of my family awaken in me an unrelenting ache that I couldn't ignore. I wanted to see them again, my sister and my mother. One was impossible. The other, maybe not entirely. The fact that I was less than 10 miles away from my mother at any given time warmed me during the cold nights. And then finally, I felt my physical strength begin to return. I was allowing myself to take ibuprofen for the pain, which is not unlike hurling a dart at an elephant. I was beginning to get out of bed, sleeping through the night, and my mind was as crystal clear as ice. The more I thought about our situation, the angrier I became, but it wasn't the festival of rage that had been my life up until that moment. It was a simmering, controlled ire that I was able to rein in and compartmentalize, ready to execute at my leisure. With the mental clarity, I became even more convinced that what I had heard that night was real. They, whoever they were now, had simply moved their operation. I told Kimber my belief. But as much as she wanted to believe her source was legit, I knew she was afraid of hoping again. 9 days after the incident on the mountain, I came out of the shower to find Kimber pacing and sliding worried glances my way.
1: "What's the matter?" I asked as I towel-dried my hair. Hey, do you think the front desk here sells razors?"
0: "I don't know. I'll ask."
1: I could tell she wanted to say more, but was hesitant. "What is it?"
0: "My contact."
1: "Yeah? What about him?"
0: "He's on his way here."
1: "What? How? You told him where we were?"
0: "No. He already knew. It's no secret, I guess."
1: "Well, that's comforting. Why is he coming here?"
0: "Because he wants to know what the holdup is."
1: What holdup? What does he want from us?"
0: From you, actually."
1: "I thought this guy was just giving us hospital records and pointing us towards whatever server the Baraska database is sitting on."
0: "He's,
1: I made a wild gesture with my hands, begging her to continue.
0: "We're never gonna get those records from him, Sam."
1: "What?"
0: She glanced out the window and crossed her arms. "I'm sorry, we never were. He's offering something different and he's here."
1: "I don't fucking like this,"
0: I said as I stood up from the bed. I heard someone climbing the stairs outside, heavy footfalls, indicating a large man or possibly someone who just walked like a Neanderthal. Kimber opened the door before he could knock and... Jimmy fucking Prescott
1: walked in.
0: Fuck! I'd been keeping the 9mm next to the bed, but had moved it during my withdrawals in case I wanted to shoot myself in the head. It was currently in the bathroom, completely out of reach. "Holy shit. Look at you, fucking Sam Walker. Did you know you look exactly like your dad?" "What the fuck is he doing here, Kimber?" I seethed. She was standing in the corner next to the door, arms crossed, and a grim expression on her face. "Oh, don't get mad at her, Walker. She was just conducting business. You want something, I want something. It doesn't need to be personal, right, sweetheart?" He turned and gave her an oily smile that made my still delicate stomach turn in revulsion. "Just talk," Kimber ordered.
1: All right. Well,
0: you want to give the men some privacy then, Princess? Jimmy asked, sitting down on the sofa by the door.
2: I'm not leaving you alone with him, she told Jimmy.
0: He shrugged, and before I even realized what he was holding, he shot Kimber with some sort of taser. She fell onto the floor immediately and convulsed a few times before going limp.
3: Women, right? Jimmy laughed.
0: My heart dropped to my feet, and I lunged towards Prescott. He casually swung the taser around to point at me.
3: Settle down, Prince Charming. She's fine.
0: We've been trying out some non-lethal stuff up these tables.
3: He rolled it around in his hand and smiled. I think I like this thing.
0: Fuck. Thanks, Sam. What do you do next? Get him to talk, buy some time.
1: Why would Kimber talk to you? What did you tell her?
3: Nothing, really, he shrugged.
0: Threw her a bone in that Landy kid we stomped to death way back when. You remember. You were there. Shit, I almost forgot about that. Anyway, what was I saying? Oh yeah, I told her that I could give her information on that kid's condition, you know, give her some hope. Gave her some information about the sheriff, too.
1: All the information you gave her is useless. Or total bullshit, Jimmy smiled.
0: She played her part. I'm done with her now, but I'm willing to fulfill my end of the bargain with you.
1: What bargain?
0: We'll get to that, Jimmy said as he pulled out a cigarette and lit it with a red Zippo.
1: Fine. You told Kimber that Killian Cleary was dead, is that true?
0: Jimmy laughed. As a doornail.
1: Why'd you kill him?
0: You think I killed him? He was an unuseful and loyal business partner. Why would I kill him?
1: Because you're a fucking hothead, that's why.
0: Jimmy reclined back in his chair and took a long drag from his cigarette. You really don't know anything, do you? The mine's under new management.
1: The fuck does that mean?
0: It means there's a new sheriff in town, kid.
1: I swallowed the bile that rose up in my throat. Sheriff Walker? What reason would he have to murder Cleary?
0: Because Killian gave the orders to send Walker's daughter to meet the shiny gentleman.
1: I shook my head. I can't fucking believe that she was working with you.
0: Believe it, kid.
1: You're not gonna give us the files on Borrasca, are you?
0: Fuck no, son. That would incriminate me and my entire family.
1: And the medical records for Kyle and Anne DeStaro?
0: Trust me. There's nothing in there that would help you.
4: So what are you offering?
0: Jimmy put his cigarette out directly on the glass coffee table next to him and leaned forward.
3: The chance to take down your father. I scoffed.
1: Why would you want that?
0: Look around, kid. This town's a piece of shit. White trash, poor, filthy shadow of what it used to be. When Walker took over, he changed the whole business model. We used to provide a service. It was fucked up the way we did it, I'll admit that. But in the end, people got to live in a rich town, raise families like they did before the water got all fucked. Drisking was a nice little place. People could be proud of it. Even you have to admit it.
1: Drisking was a fucking facade. None of it was real.
0: Oh, it was real to them. To your teachers, your friends, even Mira and Owen Grady. I heard you scared the shit out of them a couple weeks ago. Man, when I heard that story, I was laughing so hard. Didn't think you'd give up your anonymity so quick, seeing as that's the only thing you got going for you. Other than me, of course. Jimmy Prescott was off his fucking rocker. I felt like my skull was going to crack from the audacity of it all. Working with Jimmy Prescott was the definition of suicidal insanity. Anyway, kid, so yeah, your dad comes in, big dick on campus, and flips the whole system on its head. Suddenly, we're running a sex trade operation. The higher-ups are happy because now they get girls and more money than before. Walker didn't really care about money long as they keep supporting him. So every dollar we make from the stables goes right to the pockets of the upper echelon. No more money for the town. No more babies for the families. The Prescott legacy is in ruins. It's all straight-up sex trafficking now. It's just unseemly, if you ask me.
1: And you're sure the sheriff is involved in all of this?
0: Involved? He's fucking running it, kid! Did you listen to anything I said?
1: And you want me to kill him?
0: Jimmy tipped his hat in my direction.
2: No.
1: I'd be more than obliged.
4: Why can't you do it?
1: I asked, watching Kimber out of the corner of my eye. She still hadn't moved.
2: Because you're the only person on Earth who has a prayer of killing your daddy.
1: I laughed.
0: So you really believe that? You're dumber than I thought. You've got the wrong kid, Prescott. My dad would kill me without even thinking twice. It's Whitney that he loved.
1: Shudder ran down my spine. Loved was not the right word.
2: Nah, I don't believe that. He could have had you killed already, spouting off in town like you did about stolen babies. He's left you alone out here, hasn't he? He knows where you are. The whole sheriff's office does, but they're prohibited from moving in on you. On his orders.
1: That doesn't make any fucking sense. I mean, why?
2: Prescott shrugged. No idea. I think it's probably just a game. You don't play unless you cross the city limits. Walker has a thing about playing sick games with these kids. It's disgusting, if you ask me.
1: We have very different ideas about what's disgusting.
2: I think you'll change your mind on that before you leave town.
0: You actually think the sheriff would let me get close to him, knowing I have a gun and intended to kill him?
2: I think that there's a chance. He likes his games. Anyway, I'm certain he'd hesitate to kill you.
1: You're his only son and all that. I think we both know that's bullshit.
2: Jimmy raised an eyebrow at me.
0: Holy shit, Walker. I'm impressed you knew about that kid.
2: I don't even think he knows about his little bastard.
0: And let's say I do manage to kill him. Wouldn't his deputies just shoot me?
2: Nah. He's got a promising coup in the works. Been planning this for years. There are a number of his people are loyal to me.
1: Even if that's true, you'd just kill me once it's over.
2: I wouldn't do that.
1: Why not?
0: You'd be in charge, so why keep me alive? I want Borowski exposed. I want all you sick fucks in jail.
2: Kid,
0: I don't want to be in charge. I don't want to do paperwork or give a shit about how the money is handled or where it goes. You could do that, though. I say we take down the sheriff and install you as a new big dick on campus. Pussy for miles, son! And you can't be getting a lot of that these days, walking around looking like...
1: you.
0: Fuck you. I would never be interested in this deal, and I don't understand why Kimber thought I would be.
2: Well, I never actually told her the part about putting you in charge.
1: Well then,
0: what part did you tell her?
2: I promised her I'd tell her where her boyfriend was. And I told her she'd have a shot at killing her rapist.
1: Her rapist is already dead.
2: Nah. Jimmy leaned back and put his arms behind his head. He isn't.
1: My brain ran into a brick wall. I couldn't understand what he was trying to tell me.
2: Don't look at me, kid.
1: She wasn't assigned to me.
2: Then I clicked. I threw up before I could stop myself, and the vomit ran down my pants to the floor.
0: Aw, sick, kid!
1: You tell
0: the sheriff I'm fucking coming for her.
2: Like your fury, son. Harness that shit. But you're gonna need a lot more than blinding rage. Here.
1: Jimmy dropped a folded piece of white paper onto the coffee table next to his pile of cigarette ash.
2: These are the coordinates of the new operation. Use your phone and something.
1: Jimmy stood up and moved Kimber's leg out of his way with one toe of his boot.
4: Can't wait to see what you cook up.
2: Just remember, I need him dead, not incapacitated.
1: He opened the door and walked out, then stopped abruptly on the other side of the threshold.
2: Oh, and the sheriff always wears a bulletproof vest.
1: Always.
2: Probably even when he's fucking his wife.
1: He laughed at his own joke. And shut the door behind him. As soon as it clicked, I stumbled over the door and locked it with both deadbolts.
2: Then I collapsed against it and crawled over to Kimber, who hadn't so much as moved since she had been tased. I was worried that he'd had it on too high of a setting for her small frame.
1: I rolled Kimber onto her side, a life-saving maneuver that an addict like me would need to know. And then, when I was satisfied that she was still breathing, I dragged the pillow down from the bed and shoved it under Kimber's head.
0: I wanted to punch something. Or break something, or beat someone to death. Not just anyone, my father. The man Kimber had known since she was 9 years old. The man who had watched her grow up with his own son. I was so fucking surprised after what he had done to Whitney, I'd killed my monster. I would kill him too. And perhaps worst of all, Kimber hadn't told me. She had kept it all to herself to protect me from this pain. I was the spitting image of my father. I had known it, and Prescott had confirmed it, but she never recoiled from me in disgust or looked at me with fear. I knew the sheriff had to die. Jimmy Prescott, sick, twisted fuck that he was about to get exactly what he wanted, but I knew I couldn't let him live either. Prescott couldn't help me alive. I was a liability. He knew that. He knew that I knew that. He was simply gifting me a lie that I could use to comfort myself while I prepared to go through with it all. Because I knew if Jimmy Prescott was coming to me for help, that meant that he had completely lost control of the situation. And if Jimmy, with all of his money and influence, couldn't have the sheriff killed, then no one could. Except maybe me. On the long shot bet that my father harbored any remaining parental feelings for me. I only had the beginning tethers of a strategy, but soon I'd have a full-blown plan. And I knew for damn sure that it couldn't involve Kimber. I wasn't going to bring her to the mine with me. I'd put her in too much danger already. I had to figure out how to execute this perfectly, because perfectly was the only way it was going to work. But for now, I just lie on the floor as the throbbing body ache ate at my coherence. A sharp pain began to push into my back between my shoulder plates. Fuck. I only had days left to live, and I didn't want to die sober. I didn't want to feel everything that you felt when you die. I wanted to be high as the fucking stars when my time came. I'd earned that at least, hadn't I? The sheriff knew I was here. Prescott was getting impatient. Time was running out. I pulled my phone out of my vomit-soaked jeans and dialed a familiar number.
1: Yo, man, I need a favor.

0: Kimber stirred next to me. Before I could stop her, she rolled onto her back and started to sit up.
1: Whoa, whoa, slow down.
0: Easy, easy.
2: What happened? She looked down at her sweater in panic. Did I get shot?
0: Yes. With a taser. You can thank Jimmy Prescott for that one.
2: Oh my God, Sam, are you okay? What happened?
0: I'm fine. Kimber stood up and looked around the room.
2: He's gone?
0: Yes.
2: Okay. Listen, Sam,
0: I waved my hand dismissively. I know why you did what you did, Kimber. Prescott's a key player, and it's smart to listen to someone that high who wants to flip informer.
2: Yeah, but was it worth it? Did he give you any good information?
0: He gave us the location of the new camp they're using.
2: So it's true. Okay. Do you trust him?
0: No, but I trust the coordinates are correct, and I trust that he really does want the sheriff out.
2: Did he tell you anything else?
0: I couldn't admit to her that after everything she had done to protect me from it, I'd found out the truth anyway. No. Just a lot of bullshit and random tangents, you know, Jimmy.
2: So what's the plan? We go in there, guns blazing?
0: Yes, liar. She wouldn't be coming on this particular suicide mission.
2: When?
0: As soon as I get my package from Chicago. As soon as I get you somewhere safe. As soon as we have a plan.
2: Okay. And did he say anything about Kyle?
0: I didn't have the heart to say it out loud. I simply shook my head. Kimber nodded and went quiet for a few minutes. I watched her inner struggle. I remembered Kimber well enough to recognize that she was searching for something inside. Something to fight for. It was such a Kimber thing to do.
2: Okay, what do we do now?
3: We need to inventory what's in the trunk so I know what I'm working with.
2: We, Kimber corrected.
0: Yeah, we.
2: Okay, what else?
3: She asked.
0: Well, I don't think Prescott is the only person who knows what room we're in. Let's go down to the front desk and see if they'll swap us to a room at the back of the building, on the first floor if possible, in case a quick escape is needed. We'll keep parking in the front, though.
2: Yeah, right. Kimber was nodding. Very clever, Sam. I'm almost impressed.
0: Yeah. Guess I'm smarter than I look.
2: That's not what I meant. You're different when you're you, you know? Without the drugs, you're cunning, strategic. It's going to make all the difference in the end.
0: I shrugged. I didn't really know who I was yet. I was cold, a lot, and very stiff.
3: My movements felt unnatural. The sunlight that covered the walls of the room from dawn until dusk every day were grayish and off-putting to me.
0: Everything felt very raw and sharp and unfamiliar. But for the first time in so long, I was able to remember every minute of my day. My motivations were also much cleaner, more coherent. Keep the monsters dead. Kill my father. And above all, maintain Kimber's safety at all costs. We pulled the car around the back of the building and inventoried Kimber's arsenal that afternoon. There were 2 bulletproof vests and 27 guns in total.
3: 7 rifles, 2 shotguns, 18 handguns, including the Beretta I always kept on me. Kimber had 460 rounds of assorted cartridges.
0: I spent most of the following 2 days pretending to plan with her and wait for my package to arrive from Chicago. I was beginning to feel so guilty for planning to leave her behind that I was wondering if maybe it was even cruel. She wanted vengeance. She deserved it. But Kimber had already suffered so much. She shouldn't have to die for revenge. Not when I could do it for her. The death I would receive at Borrasca was a death I didn't deserve. An honorable one. I could live with that. And then one day, Kimber got a call from the front desk while I was in the shower. The package had arrived and I wasn't there to intercept the front desk from letting her know. I hated hiding anything from Kimber, especially now, but I knew that if she found out about the mysterious package, she may realize that I was planning something without her. When I came out of the bathroom, the package was sitting on my bed unopened.
3: Kimber was draped casually over the armchair, watching something on TV as if nothing was wrong. I could only be so lucky. I didn't comment, and gently moved the box to the area between the bed and the wall where I kept my duffel bag. I took a deep breath. I'd almost been dreading this day because now that the package was here, things were going to start moving very quickly.
0: 2 days, I said out loud.
2: 2 days?
0: Kimber asked without taking her eyes from the screen. We do this shit on Wednesday. I couldn't believe I actually knew it was Monday.
3: It was little things that continued to impress me. Kimber kicked her feet off the bed and sat up in the armchair.
2: Are we really ready?
3: She asked.
0: We'll have to be. Our plan is solid and we're running out of money. We need to make a move. We can't just wait for them to forget we're here.
2: Do you think we should drive a few towns over? Pick up some ammunition?
3: No.
0: No. If we can't do it with 500 rounds, we can't do it at all. I need Prescott's number so I can ask him when the sheriff will be on the mountain. I mapped the coordinates he gave us. And it'll take just under 40 minutes to get there.
2: I'll find out, she said,
0: and pulled out her phone. No. I don't want him having access to you anymore. Once was bad enough.
2: Sam, I can handle this. I got us this far, didn't I?
0: Kimber, you know what that man has done.
2: Yeah? Better than you do, Sam.
0: She said bitterly. Give me the number. We stared each other down for a few minutes, both refusing to back off.
2: Why are you trying to take me out of the equation?
0: I'm not, I lied. Kimber glared at me angrily and then threw her phone at my head.
2: Get it yourself!
3: She sat back in her chair and watched me as I picked her phone up from the floor and imported the number into my own.
2: I know you wouldn't leave me at this fucking hotel, Sam.
0: Of course not. I wouldn't go without you. Liar.
2: Fine. Then I need to tell you that before we kill Jimmy, I want him to tell us where they're keeping Kyle.
0: What? I sent the text to Prescott and then pulled the 9mm out from under my pillow where I kept it and checked the clip for the 100th time, counting the bullets.
3: What do you mean? Where they're keeping Kyle?
2: I told you about this, but I'm not surprised you don't remember. Kyle isn't at the Landys. He hasn't been for years. Otherwise, I would have gone and got him when he first came into town.
0: Jimmy told you this?
2: Yeah. He said he's either in a home, or a care center, or a hospital, or something. Maybe not even in Driskin at all. Prescott wouldn't tell me. But I know he knows, and he promised to tell me if we did kill the sheriff. I assume you plan to kill Jimmy, too. And I want to know where Kyle is before you do.
0: I nodded. I had to give her this. I would give her this. I'd make sure to beat it out of Prescott before I killed him. I had to get that information to Kimber before I was gunned down. I don't know. And I had precious little time to figure it out. My phone chimed. It was Jimmy.
1: Who the fuck is this?
0: Sam Walker.
1: Where's the Destaro girl?
0: You talk to me now.
1: Hey, it really is you.
0: When will the sheriff be at Baraska?
1: Nobody calls it that, prick.
0: When the fuck will he be there, Jimmy?
1: Your daddy is heading up to the stables tomorrow morning. I assume he'll stay a while. Has a couple girls he really likes up there right now. You know how it is. We can get a new piece.
0: The sheriff's going up to the mine tomorrow morning. And he'll probably be there a few days. I told Kimber. I wish I could tell her that she was safe. And that nothing was going to happen to her, but
3: she couldn't know that yet.
0: We'll make our move Wednesday morning. Just before dawn, I said. It should be dark enough to see yet still maintain decent cover.
3: Kimber nodded, then stood up and began to pace around.
2: We need to do a lot of prep tomorrow. Figure out how many guns we can carry and how much ammunition we can fit into our pockets. Reloading takes time when you aren't trained. Maybe tomorrow we can go over the firearms that you'll be carrying, and I can familiarize you with how to quickly reload clips. You'll want to prep those early. Maybe tomorrow night.
0: Good idea. I said impassively as I could. I knew that by tomorrow night, I'd be gone. But I needed to do something first. Something I'd been thinking about ever since the dreams I'd had in the throes of withdrawals. I needed to see my mom. I wanted to let her know that I was still alive, and I needed to know if she knew what her husband was doing to people. I just couldn't accept that she did. And even if that was true, I believed that my mom would never hand me over to the sheriff if she thought that he could hurt me. She loved her kids too much. I looked over at Kimber and realized that today was the last day I was ever going to have with her. I needed to get her out of town. But not now. Not yet. It was our last day together, and I didn't want to spend it arguing. There'd be enough of that tomorrow. My phone chimed again. I looked down to see another text from Jimmy.
1: You finally making a move, kid?
0: I slept very little that night, awakening
3: well after 11 a.m. Groggy and aching, Kimber didn't say a word to me as I brewed pot after pot of stale motel coffee. We spent most of the morning and early afternoon in a stretched, uncomfortable silence.
0: I thought maybe she was nervous or scared. And today was just the silence before the storm. But as the afternoon wore on, I caught her sliding, calculated, angry glances across the room as she pretended to read book after book. And that's when I realized she knew.
2: What?
3: I said, finally ending the charade. I hadn't wanted to say it. I'd hoped to spend a few more hours with her before the end, because I knew that from this point onward, Kimber's last memories of me would be betrayal and deceit. I braced myself for the coming fight.
4: You left the room last night. You were gone for hours,
0: she said. I didn't reply. There was no point in denying it.
4: And the package you got yesterday from Chicago?
3: She continued.
4: More fucking heroin?
0: My heart cracked at the pain in her voice. Kimber was starting to understand what I was doing to her.
4: Are you gonna deny it?
3: Kimber asked. And though her voice was angry, I heard the plea underneath. Please deny it, please.
4: It was drugs, wasn't it? What the fuck is wrong with you? Why are you doing this, Sam? Kimber screamed, flinging her book across the room where it hit the wall behind my head. You couldn't fucking handle it, could you? You couldn't be there for me when I mattered more than anything in the world. You're weak, Sam. You're fucking weak.
0: Sorry, I whispered.
4: Where did you go last night, huh? Did you park down the street where I couldn't see you? So I couldn't stop you?
0: Kimber.
4: You're a piece of shit, and I wish it had been you instead of Kyle. It should have been you.
0: I had often thought the very same. But hearing it from her hurts so much more. Me too.
3: My quiet admission seemed to sober her. Kimber squeezed her hands together to still the anger and fear that was spewing wild electrical currents throughout her body that manifested as violent shudders. She knew this was the very end.
0: And for the first time since we'd crossed into Missouri, both Kimber and I were well and truly alone. We didn't even have each other anymore. We didn't have anything.
4: Prescott won't talk to me anymore,
0: she said more calmly this time as she tried to compose herself.
4: Does that mean what I think it does?
0: Yes.
4: So you're planning to leave me behind, Sam?
0: I took a deep breath and then answered her honestly. Yes.
4: Well, that's not going to happen. I need to be there when he dies. I deserve to be there.
0: Her voice was still dripping in acid, but she seemed to be steady. I knew Kimber was right. She did deserve to be there. In a better world, she would see him slain and watch the light leave his eyes, but I refused to risk her safety. I couldn't watch Kimber die. She had suffered so much already.
4: I need to be there to choke the truth about Kyle out of Jimmy Prescott, and I fucking will be.
0: She stood up and whipped her long hair out of her face.
4: When are we leaving for the mine?
0: You'll die if you go.
4: I don't give a fuck, Sam.
0: We stared at each other. There was no point in challenging Kimber.
3: She never backed down, never.
0: 3 a.m., I said finally.
4: Fine, perfect. I'm going to shower and you're going to sleep since you were gone all fucking night. Later you can shoot up the rest of your heroin so you're useless up there, but hey, at least you'll die high.
0: Kimber gathered her clothes and threw a contemptuous look back at me as she stomped down the little hallway to the bathroom. I studied her, hoping to remember all the details. This would be the last time I would ever see my best friend, because even if I somehow lived, Kimber would never forgive me for this, but I would slay her demons for her, just as I had slayed mine in this very room days before. I prayed that she'd turn around just once before shutting the door. I just wanted to see her face one last time, but she never did.
3: I had heard her again,
0: this time mercilessly. Everything that was left of what could have been called my soul was scorched to cinders. Thank God I didn't have much longer to live, because I'd be limping across the finish line as it was. My heart and soul burned out. I stood up and placed the Beretta onto the bedside table. Using the cheap motel stationery, I wrote Kimber a last letter, just like her mother had 10 years before. I took the car. There's a red pickup that's been parked next to us for a week. I swiped the keys. They're in the drawer. I program Seth's number into your phone. Call him when you hit the border,
3: and he'll tell you where to go.
0: He knows the plan, and he'll take care of you. I placed the note under the gun and prayed Kimber would heed it. I could taste salt and ash as I let the motel door click shut behind me, and I realized that I knew the feeling well. Regret. I walked around the building and climbed into Kimber's old Mazda. I'd wanted to leave her own car, but it would have been too risky to transfer the guns from the Mazda to the red pickup, especially when the Dodge's methed-out owner could sober up at any time. I pulled out of the parking lot and merged into the highway going west. There was just one more errand to run before I made my final trip up the mountain. My heart sunk lower with every passing mile, and there were precious few between the Prince Ridge and my old house. And before I'd even decided if going home was a good idea after all, I was pulling into the driveway of my old home. The house was very different than I remembered. My parents had built an addition onto the dining room and had widened the windows into the bays on the bottom floor. Why they felt they needed the extra room when their children were dead, or as good as, was beyond me. It was odd to climb the family patio stairs and ring the bell as if I were a stranger. The chime inside was different too, more lilting and melodic. I waited a few minutes, rocking foot to foot, wondering what I should say to the woman who had raised me when she opened the door, if she opened the door. I was beginning to doubt that anyone was home. Since I had nothing left to lose anyway, I decided to try the front door. It was locked. I knocked hard on the window next to it. "Mom?" I said through the window. "It's Sam." Nothing. Was she home? Asleep? Still locked in Whitney's room, wailing away her grief after all these years? I jumped over the patio railing and walked to the backyard. My parents had built a large wooden deck where the back porch had been, complete with hot tub and wet bar. Clearly living it up without us, eh? I felt ire and indignation seething just below the surface, but I held it in check, a superpower I had only just recently acquired. Walking up the deck, I tried the sliding glass door to the kitchen. Caught on something. But with a hard yank, I was able to free it, and the door slid open, allowing me to access the home. There were more upgrades inside, including mahogany floors, top-of-the-line kitchen appliances. Why not? What else was he going to do with his kid's college fund? I thought bitterly. "Mom!" I called again, and stepped over the threshold. As I watched for a response, my eyes began to wander around the room. Most of the walls hosted art of some kind. But now and again I found beautifully framed photos, hung reverently among them. I went room to room studying the framed pictures, all of which were hung on the most prepotitious parts of the walls, as if in worship. And of course, all the pictures were of Whitney. "You'll never leave her be. Never." I wanted to hit something. As I wandered through the house, I began to realize that some of the pictures were duplicates, as if my father had enough photos of Whitney's to cover the entire house. There was no photos of my parents, or me. I walked upstairs and it was more of the same. My old room housed only a flat-screen TV and a tan bed, while Whitney's was exactly the way that she'd left it. I couldn't bear to go into my parents' room. Everywhere I looked, I saw Whitney. "No, I'll not let this happen." I collected the photos from every room, foyer, and hallway, and then dumped the pictures, including glass and frame, into the deep marble sink in the kitchen. I then pulled a bottle of whiskey from the outside bar and poured it liberally over the sheriff's shrine. I took out a cigarette, lit it, and brought the lighter down to the alcohol-soaked pyre, where it erupted into a pyramid of hungry flames. I'd burn it all. I'd burn him too. While I smoked the Marlboro and waited for the smoke alarm to trigger, I heard a familiar sound from down the hallway, across the room. Someone opening the garage. I didn't know what I could say to her, but she needed to answer for all of this. I had to know what she knew about her daughter's death, about her husband's crimes. I heard the door open, and then she was walking down the hallway towards the kitchen. I flicked my cigarette into the dying blaze and started towards her. But it wasn't my mother who emerged from the darkness. "Emmeline?" It had taken only seconds to recognize her. Emma hadn't aged very well since we were teenagers, and she looked absolutely gorgeous, but I couldn't figure out what the fuck she was doing in my house. Emmeline immediately dropped the bag she was carrying in shock and slung back against the wall.
4: Who are you? What are you doing in my house?
3: She said quickly, her eyes drawn to the fire quietly burning behind me. I was going to ask you the same thing. Why are you here?
4: What are you burning?
3: Her voice had raised to high-pitched hysteria.
4: What's in the sink?
3: What are you doing in my house, Emma? Her eyes finally slid up to my face at the familiar use of her name. I watched hesitant recognition dawn there.
4: Sam?
3: Yeah. Now answer my question. Why are you in my house? Where's my mom?
4: Your mom? She repeated.
3: Yeah, she lives here, you know. Tall, brunette, always trying to feed everyone, married to the sheriff. Emmeline finally seemed to regain her composure. She straightened up against the wall, but refused to move away from it.
4: Actually, I'm married to the sheriff. He did mention you were in town, come to think of it.
3: You're married to my dad?
0: My stomach heaved.
4: Yes, for about 7 years now.
3: She crossed her arms in front of her and smirked. What had he done to her?
0: Emmeline was never like this when I'd known her. She had been sweet, friendly, shy. It was the reason I had a crush on her so hard. With a sinking feeling, I remembered that my dad had known all that because we'd spoken about it.
4: My feelings for Emmeline at length.
3: Jimmy's words came back to me unbidden from days before. Walker has a thing about playing sick games with his kids.
0: I turned and threw up in the sink, dousing out what little fire now remained in the pile of ash and twisted glass.
4: That's revolting! What were you burning in my sink? She asked again.
3: Where is my mother? I asked, spitting out the last bits of bile.
4: She died years ago, less than a year after you ran out of town,
3: Emma said. She was beginning to sound annoyed
0: and bored. My mother is dead?
4: Yes, dead.
0: It was almost a relief.
3: If my mom had been gone for so long, it meant she hadn't been part of any of this.
0: But the pain was lurking there, too.
3: I could only hope that her death had been natural, because if it hadn't been,
0: all I had was the prayer that the sheriff had shown mercy to his wife of 22 years.
4: I am his wife now.
0: Emma's shrill voice caught through the fog of grief that had surrounded me. How did she die?
4: I asked. I don't remember. Emma rolled her eyes. It was so long ago, but it's not like you were here, so what do you care?
0: You need to get out of here, Emma. He's dangerous, she scoffed.
4: My husband would never hurt me. I'm the mother of his child. He loves me.
0: You have a kid?
4: With my dad? Yes, she smiled. She's at daycare right now, and she's his whole world. No one else compares. Not even you.
3: Oh, really? No one else compares. What's her name, Emma?
0: I asked her. Emmeline faltered, and the smile on her face turned snide.
4: I'm not telling you that.
0: What is her name?
3: She shrugged.
4: What did you burn in my sink?
0: I burned every picture of Whitney Walker that was in this house. Emily's eyes widened and her face paled almost instantly.
4: You can't. You didn't.
0: Yeah. Every picture of Whitney is gone.
4: He doesn't have backups of those photos. She breathed. He'll come after you. He'll kill you.
0: Not if I kill him first. Emmeline pulled a phone out of her back pocket and began scrolling through the numbers.
3: She laughed, but it was disingenuous, high-pitched and nervous.
4: He'll kill you. He'll kill you when I tell him what you've done.
0: You tell the sheriff I'm coming for him. I nodded at her as she dialed.
3: Emmeline put the phone up to her ear. I didn't try to stop her, but it was too late now anyway. My eyes flicked back to the sink. I couldn't hide this. The sheriff knew I was in town. He probably even knew what I was here for. But if Jimmy Prescott could be believed...
0: He didn't know I knew where to find him, and that was the only thing I had going for me.
3: That and the prayer that the sheriff wouldn't come tearing down out of the mountains when he found out what I did.
0: I needed him there, where it all began.
3: Emma was moving slowly towards the back door, no doubt, ready to bolt as soon as she reached it. The line suddenly connected, and Emmeline began speaking very quickly.
4: Send everyone to the house, he's...
0: Before she could get another word out, Emma was suddenly on her back on the ground, her phone spinning across the floor towards my foot. Kimber had come through the sliding door so fast, I couldn't even realize what had happened until I saw the mess of red hair on top of a screaming Emma.
3: The line was still connected, so I smashed the phone under the heel of my boot. By the time I looked towards Emmeline, Kimber had already had the Beretta jammed under Emmeline's jaw.
4: Say another word, Adler, and I'll put a bullet through your skull.
0: Emmeline whimpered.
4: Where's Sam's mom?
3: My throat tightened. She's...
4: I wasn't talking to you!
3: Kimber yelled at me.
4: Adler? She's dead. How?
3: Kimber asked.
4: I don't know. It was a car accident, I think. Or something with a car. I'm sorry. I don't remember. I'm a victim like you.
3: Kimber let go of Emma, and she scrambled back against the wall. Her disposition changed as soon as she was freed. Gone was the scared, wilting flower from moments before. Emma was once again mistress of the house. She smiled coolly.
4: But of course, I'm a survivor. And it's Walker now,
3: Emma cooed.
4: You both are dead when my husband finds you.
3: Kimber turned and cracked Emma over the head with the butt of the gun. She fell face first onto the rug she was kneeling on.
0: We gotta go, I said, taking Kimber's arm.
4: Get off of me, she screamed, and jerked away from my grasp. Kimber gave me a fiery look and then held out her hand. Keys!
0: No, you need to get out of town immediately, Kimber, I said.
3: She pointed the beret at my chest.
0: Now!
3: I hesitantly handed them over to her, and she whirled out the door. I followed her to the Mazda, where she tore open the driver's side door and got in. The red pickup was parked haphazardly on the front yard, grass torn up under its tires, and driver door hanging open. I walked over to the Mazda as Kimber scowled at me but didn't get in.
0: Kimber, I'd rather be dead than take you with me up to the mine,
3: I told her through the open window. Her hands flexed white-knuckled on the steering wheel.
4: Don't make me leave you here,
3: she said,
0: as the far-off sirens of police cruisers began to creep into the neighborhood.
4: Fuck,
3: I yelled. Did Kimber always get her way? Before my door was even shut, Kimber was screeching out of the driveway. She made record time back to the highway, but the sirens continued to grow louder behind us.
0: They're chasing us, Kimber. Where the fuck are you going?
4: You know where Baraska is, and I don't. You're not going to tell me, are you?
0: No.
4: Then there's only one place to go,
3: she said. And before I realized where we were going, we were already there. She pulled into the back lot of the Prince Ridge, parked, and walked straight into our hotel room, which she hadn't even bothered to lock on her way out. I ran in after her, locking the hotel door behind me.
4: They know we're here! We have to get out now!
3: Kimber fell into the armchair and began spinning the car keys on her finger.
4: I knew you'd go to your mother's. Even when you're high, you're not stupid enough to make a run at Baraska in the daylight.
0: I'm not high, I said.
3: Kimber shrugged.
4: You hit it well. And anyway, how can I believe anything you say? You've lied to me at every turn.
0: I've lied! You kept everything from me, only what I didn't trust you with. And I agreed that you were right. I was a liability, and I'm so sorry for that. It kills me to even think about the danger I put you in, but you need to admit the reason you're really here. Let me take care of the rest. I can do that now, and I want to. I know what my life is buying.
4: I want to help, Sam. I wanted Baraska gone and those men dead.
0: I know you do, but that's not why you're here.
4: You're here because of Kyle. I'm not saying that's wrong, Kimber, but I am here for Kyle, okay? I never pretended I wasn't. But I want to see Baraska exposed, too.
3: The sirens were getting nearer, and we were no closer to getting out of this room. Kimber sighed.
4: It's clear that that's never going to happen. I thought we might be able to reach the records, but I don't know how to find them. These fuckers are going to die with their good names. But at least they'll die, right?
0: Yeah. Yeah, they will die.
3: We had finally agreed on something.
4: And you're not going up there alone for some suicidal showdown, got it?
3: She demanded. I clenched my teeth. The time for lies was over, but I couldn't agree to this. The sirens suddenly cut off.
0: They were here. Kimber, I warned.
5: Come on out, son. We know you and your girlfriend are holed up in that room.
0: Megaphone was coming from the other side of the building.
4: They still think we're in 209, Kimber whispered.
0: As if they could hear her. It was the break we needed. Get your shit. Get in the car, I said. Kimber gave me a wry look. We can argue later. Let's just get the fuck out of here, Kimber. If they catch us, no one makes a run at Baraska.
3: She nodded, still looking distrustful, but slung her bag over her shoulder and quietly opened the door. I prayed they'd get to surround the whole building. I grabbed my duffel bag and followed Kimber out, quietly closing the door behind me.
5: Come on, Samuel. Don't make us come into this crack den after you. Come out real nice and obedient so that we can bring you to your daddy. He's really looking forward to seeing you. Wants to spend some quality father and son time.
0: He threw our bags into the back seat and climbed into the car.
3: I waited to hear the megaphone again before I risked turning the engine over. This time,
0: a different voice was spoke.
5: Samuel Walker. You're a wanted suspect on the felony assault of Kyle Landy. If you resist arrest, we may have to hurt you. The sheriff really wouldn't like that, so don't make our jobs more difficult.
4: Where are we going?
0: Just away from here. We have to lose them. Knowing that they would spot the Mazda immediately, I decided our only hope was to gun it and light up the highway. The tires screeched as we shot out from the parking lot, headed straight for the freeway on-ramp. There were a few places to hide, and I realized our best shot was one of the forest roads we knew so well. I risked a glance at the rearview mirror as we hit the on-ramp. The deputies had been caught off guard by our sudden appearance from the back of the building, and were only just taking their cruisers out of the parking lot as we merged onto the highway. The pedal was on the floor, and it was taking all of my concentration to keep the car stable in the gently falling snow.
2: I knew there was a strong possibility that they would catch us since their cars were a lot faster than ours.
0: Kimber, hand me the gun.
4: No, she said without looking away from the side mirror. I'm a better shot than you.
0: She was probably right.
4: I hadn't shot a gun since before I went to prison.
2: The highway began to curve, and I knew this would be my only blind spot for miles.
4: Instead of pulling off to the right and heading up a gently inclining forest inlet, I cut the wheel and careened over the snow-covered highway divider, across the oncoming traffic, and up the steeper, more challenging access road to my left. I prayed our tire tracks wouldn't be visible to them with the moderate holiday traffic kicking up slush over them. The snow was falling softly through the trees as we climbed the mountain road, and I knew that if we were going to make it somewhere less vulnerable,
2: we couldn't stop. The snowfall would only get heavier.

0: Kimber remained focused on the road behind us throughout our ascent. It was slow going at times and we got stuck every mile or two. I wondered if Kimber could even get the car back down in the morning. There seemed to be no fear in her, no anxiety in her voice, no agitation in her movements. Kimber knew as well as I did that this was the end, and she didn't hesitate to meet it. Finally, I saw what I was looking for, a turn off to a more level road that would move us literally around the mountain. I took the corner and drove a mile and a half down the road before finally putting the car in park. Kimber turned around in her seat, stared out the back window. "They're not following us," I said.
1: "How do you know?"
0: "Because I've been followed before." Kimber turned back around in her seat and chewed on her thumbnail. "But just because we're being followed doesn't mean we can go back," I said. "They're not gonna let us off this mountain." I choked on a deep breath of thin mountain air, hoping to calm my racing heart. Kimber patted my back.
1: "Breathe, Sam."
0: She leaned forward and popped her glove compartment open and took out a large folded paper target. "Why do you keep that in your car?" I asked. Kimber shrugged.
1: "Practice."
0: She opened the door and stepped into the snow. I followed her. "You think they're following us? And you want to shoot a gun out here?"
1: "You said we weren't being followed. I trusted you."
0: She gave me a small smile, as if she hadn't said anything significant. Kimber trusted me. That was a bittersweet victory that wouldn't last long.
1: "Come on. You need to learn how to shoot. Use the Beretta since you favor it so much."
0: "Honestly, I thought it looked cool," I admitted.
1: "It does. And it sounds cool, too. You ever shot a firearm before?"
0: "I didn't hit anything."
1: "Well, that's not going to be acceptable up here. You have a lot of ammunition, but it's not going to help us if you can't hit anything."
0: I couldn't argue with that.
1: "Now, the sheriff's probably going to be wearing a vest, so you can't aim for body mass. You'll need to hit him in the head. Same with Jimmy and anyone else that shoots at you."
0: "Okay," I said, as if we weren't discussing murdering cops. Kimber walked 20 yards, then pinned the target to a tree branch.
1: "Now, the Beretta is a semi-automatic gun, so you won't need to chamber every cartridge. Just point and shoot in succession."
0: "Right."
1: "You don't need to rack the slide because there's already a bullet in the firing chamber. Your left foot should be in front of your right, about shoulder length apart. Hold the gun with both hands. Good. Now align the sights and fix on the target. Squeeze the trigger when you're ready."
0: The shot was louder than I expected. And echoed through the mountains for almost 3 seconds. Well, they didn't know we were here, they do now.
1: "Not bad," Kimber said as she walked up to the target. "You hit the very outside circle. Let me correct your stance a little."
0: We worked through the afternoon in similar form, taking a lot of time between each shot. I'd fire the gun. Kimber would adjust me or give me advice. "Now try again."
2: With each progressive squeeze of the trigger, I got a little bit closer to the center of the target. She worked with me until the sun had sunk further into the horizon,
0: and the shadows were too long to decipher from each other. I was beginning to shiver in the sunless cold.
1: "I know you're freezing, but this is the perfect amount of light to practice in. You're still leaving at 3 a.m., right?"
0: "Yes, but Kimber, I can't have you out there. You know that, right?"
1: "Why do you think I'm teaching you to shoot?"
0: "You're gonna let me go alone?"
1: "Do I have a choice?"
0: "No.

she was standing in. What's wrong? It's gone. What's gone? I asked in confusion. All of it! What? I walked over next to Kimber and stared into the trunk. All that remained was one bulletproof vest and a scribbled piece of yellow legal paper. We know all you have on you is one semi-automatic handgun. We're leaving you this ballistic vest to show you that we play fair. Your daddy wants to see you. Come to us before we come to you. Coordinates below. The good guys. P.S. Your vehicle has been low-jacked, courtesy of the Butler County Sheriff's Department. They just won, Kimber said, in a deaf sort of bewilderment. And she was right. We were absolutely fucked. No, I said, maybe we can still... Kimber slapped my face. She seemed to immediately regret it, as if she was surprised herself, but she carried on anyway. Don't be an idiot, Sam! Kimber jerked the 9mm out of my hand and ejected the clip. It was empty. You don't have anything on you? Nothing, I asked in cold fear. I could work with very little, but I couldn't work with nothing at all. Nothing, said Kimber as she racked the slide. Except this. A bullet sprung out of the chamber and fell into the thin layer of snow below where it sunk. I fell to my knees to retrieve it. One bullet. One bullet. Probably have failed with 1,000 bullets, but with only one, I might as well just put it into my head. When could they have done this? I was beginning to panic. I don't know. After we did our inventory days ago. Fuck. But how did they know what we were carrying on us? Probably watching us, Kimber said. Or Jimmy told them. Shook my head wildly, unable or unwilling to comprehend our current situation. I couldn't get control of my fear. We needed to sit. We needed to think. Get in the car, I said finally. We need to get into the car. We shut the doors and I turned on the engine, blasting the hot air into the cab. We ran it for 20 minutes, but nothing seemed to dissipate the cold. Maybe we should just leave. Kimber's voice was wobbled when she finally spoke. Her shock was melting into hopelessness. I'm back in another 10 years. I didn't want to tell her that we couldn't leave. They were tracking the car. They knew exactly where we were. They always had. All roads down the mountain were already blocked. All roads now led to Baraska. I pulled off my jacket and shoved it behind my lower back, which was beginning to throb in pain. Kimber was in and out of sleep, and I occasionally turned off the car to preserve gas, making sure to cover her with the clothes that I could find in our duffel bags. It's midnight. The woods were quiet and there was no moonlight to reveal what surrounded the car. We were enveloped by empty, black, ice-cold air. I was cold and tired and in pain. I needed to wait until a few hours before dawn to start my trek up to the mine, and the walk to Baraska would be around 2.5 hours from where we were. I had to make sure I left Kimber with enough gas to get down the mountain and out of town. Because as soon as the sheriff was dead, or I was, they'd be looking for her. I watched her sleep and wondered at the madness of the world. We should all have lived normal lives, graduated together, went to college, been roommates, backpacked Europe. But none of that could happen now. And what cruel irony it was that Kimber was more of a sister to me than she had been to Kyle. The universe

0: just a big fucking asshole. I rubbed my eyes and debated braving cold outside for a cigarette. I had 14 left. I planned to smoke them all before I reached the mine.
1: I didn't mean what I said.
0: I jumped a little, and Kimber laughed softly. I didn't know you were awake.
1: Who can sleep?
0: Good fucking point. Kimber sat up and pushed 20 pounds of clothes off of her. I noted the time and started the car.
1: I didn't mean it. What I said about wishing it had been you instead of Kyle.
0: Don't worry about it, I said, shifting uncomfortably in my seat. I wish the same thing.
1: No, Sam. Kimber grabbed me by the side of my head and pulled me to her while she rested her forehead against mine. There's no one I would rather have by my side tomorrow. And I know you don't want me there. But I will be. To the very end.
0: With Kimber holding me the way that she was, there was no way for me to hide my wet eyes. I pulled my head back and wiped my face with a ratty flannel sleeve. Emotions were so much more overwhelming when you felt all of them.
1: Without responding to her, I opened the door and stepped out into the piercing mountain air.
0: I closed the door, leaned against it, and dug in my pockets with a shaking hand. I'd left my parka in the car in my haste to get out of it, but I wasn't going back now.
2: My new mantra echoed through my mind again.
0: One bullet. I heard the passenger door open and turned in time to catch the parka Kimber had thrown at me.
1: You idiot!
0: Get back in the car, it's freezing.
1: You think?
0: Took a long drag off my cigarette and felt the nicotine begin to work its magic. I needed to stay calm. One bullet, Kimber. I pulled my parka around my shoulders.
1: And a bulletproof vest.
0: Yeah.
1: Actually, it's more of a bullet-resistant vest, depending on what you get shot with. Nothing's really bulletproof, am I right?
0: I gave her an icy glare. Well, I didn't know that, but thanks.
1: Sorry, she said with clenched teeth.
0: Fine.
2: Doesn't matter.
0: Probably just shoot me in the head anyway.
1: You almost done? Because it's fucking freezing out here. Do you want to get some sleep?
0: I'll sleep plenty soon enough, I thought morbidly. Not really. I flicked the cigarette away and followed the amber glow to where it settled in the fresh, still falling snow. We climbed back into the car and I checked the time. 4 more minutes, and I'd have to shut the engine off again.
1: I know you think I should stay. So tell me, what would I do after you leave?
0: Kimber asked, as she laid both of her hands over the air vents. Wait until you hear gunfire. As soon as you do, get the hell off this mountain. If you haven't heard anything by 6 a.m., leave anyway. Ditch the car about 3 miles down and walk out. Do not follow the road. Keep going downhill. Call Seth as soon as you get signal.
1: Kimber nodded. Interesting. And how will I know what happened to you?
0: I'll contact you. Or I won't.
2: We both knew
0: it would likely be the latter.
2: The chances that I could get a shot off, especially one that my father was expecting, were less than 1%. But I knew they wouldn't let us off the mountain until one of us was dead.
0: I just hoped it'd be the sheriff.
2: I checked the time and turned off the car.
1: How far is Baraska from here?
0: Couple of hours.
1: Ah.
0: Kimber buried herself under half the errand clothing and threw the other half over me.
1: You know I could just follow you, right?
0: I know. I could already see her breath, and the car hadn't been on for 10 seconds.
1: Unless you tell me an acceptable plan, unless I truly believe that you can live through this without me, I'm going to follow you.
0: You can't, Kimber. I need to stop being a selfish little shit and sacrifice something for once in my life, and you've lost too much already.
1: But I need to do this, Sam.
0: I won't let you die. I fucking won't let that happen.
1: Don't you think you're being selfish right freaking now? My death isn't yours to decide. I've gotten us this far, and I've been preparing for this for so long. You can't go without me.
0: Let me do this for you, Kimber. My monster's dead. I killed them. I'm clean. I can do this. I'll find out the truth about Kyle and where he is, and I'll call you. I know Baraska has signal because Emma called the sheriff there.
1: Maybe he'll go easy on you. Maybe his guard will be down since you're his son. You're the only son he has in all.
0: I doubt it. We did burn all of his daughter's photos and pistol whip his wife.
1: Worth it. What do you mean about Whitney's photos?
0: Trust me, you're better off not knowing.
1: Kimber sighed. One gun, one bullet, one vest. We need a motherfucker of a plan.
0: Yeah, we do.
1: And I need to be part of it.
0: Fuck no, Kimber. I'm not gonna back down from this.
1: Neither am I.
0: Look. If I can come up with something that gives me a reasonable chance of not dying, will you agree to assist from afar?
1: I'm listening. But you should expect me to argue.
0: Trust me, I do. And argue is what we did. Deep into the crisp morning hours, before I was ready, the clock showed 3 a.m. I turned off the car and threw on everything that I could spare for the walk to Baraska. Over Kimber's sleeping form. The cold would wake her soon enough. I equipped myself with everything I needed, closed the door quietly behind me, and started off alone. Toward Baraska. There's a lot to think about when you're walking towards your end. But instead of the existential bullshit I expected, my mind wandered in and out of the past. I reveled in the memories I had been unable to conjure for a decade. Of my family, as we were, and my childhood friends. It was not something I wanted to forget again. Finding the mine wasn't hard. I simply followed the road we had turned into the day before. I had to go off the trail a few times, but I knew the map well. Recalling details came so easily to me now. Still, as much as I hated to admit it, I didn't want to die sober. I wondered how much it would hurt if he shot me in the head. Not a lot, I thought. At least that was something to hope for. I was wearing 6 layers of clothes, but frozen to the core by the time the sun turned the sky a murky gray. The cigarettes were gone, and I had been jonesing for another for the past hour and a half. I needed more time, but I knew I was almost there. I left the trail that I'd been on to make one more shortcut. Along the river, within 20 minutes, I could see the edge of the mining camp. The sheriff must have been tracking me because he was already standing at the large clearing facing my direction, surrounded by 9 of his men. And a smirking Jimmy Prescott. Jimmy was standing a few feet behind my father, smoking a cigarette and watching me as I approached. He winked. Before I knew they were behind me, 2 deputies standing in uniform grabbed my arms, pinned them to my sides, and dragged me the last few yards into camp. They dumped me at the sheriff's feet, and he looked down at me in disgust. 13. 13 men and 1 bullet. Can't believe it all came down to the lies and whims of Jimmy fucking Prescott. I stood up.
2: noting all the guns suddenly drawn on me in response, and I looked at the sheriff eye to eye. I was sickened to realize that we were almost identical in every way. His hair was the same dark brown color as mine, untouched by age. The skin on my face boasted only a few light creases in my terrible lifestyle, and wreathed features somehow matched his older age. I wondered how had Kimber stomached my face every day without turning away in disgust.
0: "Hello, Graham," I said, and spat in the snow between us. Goddamn disgrace.
2: "Shut the fuck up," the sheriff said. "Grig, teach my son some respect."
0: I didn't bother to defend myself, and I wouldn't have had the time anyway.
2: Grig knocked me back into the snow before I could even blink. His fist split my cheek open under my left eye, and I didn't rush to get up from the cold, numbing snow that had now pressed against my face.
0: It was in that moment that I felt Baraska all around me again. It was as deafening as the last time.
2: I could sense it in the air.
0: The fear, the suffering, the pain. I could almost hear them whispering through the walls. They had 10 years before.
2: "Help me or kill me, but don't leave me here."
0: The building to the sheriff's back was mostly surely the dorm. It was larger than the other one, but radiated the same aura of agony and death.
2: "Now listen the fuck up, Samuel. This little charade of yours ends today. It appears you actually believe a woman and a drug addict could single-handedly dismantle a business this size, so you must be fucking stupid. And that makes me feel sorry for you. So why don't you hand over the gun and go back to the ghetto you crawled out of?"
0: I pushed myself to my knees. "No."
2: "No? Are you dog shit insane, son? You broke into my house, destroyed pictures of my daughter, and beat my wife. You're lucky you're still alive. I've killed children for less."
0: Looking at him now, I didn't doubt it. "You need to die."
2: "Well then, by all means, take your shot." The sheriff swept off his arm mockingly. "We know you only have one round or two left, because yesterday we heard 15 shots into the fucking trees."
0: His deputies laughed, but the sheriff remained sober.
2: "Just remember, boy, your aim better be true, because when you come at the king, you better not miss."
0: I fell into my arms as my lungs erupted into sudden coughing fits.
2: Even if I could escape after the sheriff was dead, my lungs wouldn't hold up.
0: I was fucked, I knew it. And the sheriff knew it. And his men knew it.
2: And while the sheriff's gun hadn't left his holster, all but Jimmy Prescott had weapons trained on my chest and head. If I even reached into my jacket, I'd be shot. "Or," the sheriff continued, "you could use the sense that you were born with and go home. Hell, I'll even have Dreddy here drop off more heroin before you get there. You've run me up quite a tab with that boy over the years."
0: "My dad is my fucking supplier. My dad is my fucking supplier. How stupid was I?
2: Fuck, I couldn't even remember the last time I'd paid for my drugs. He'd been keeping me harmless and docile for years. I'd let him do it.
0: Who the fuck was this person I'd had once loved most in my life? No, I have questions you have to answer."
2: "Now that's where you're wrong, Sammy. I don't have to do anything, ever."
0: "Why did you hurt Whitney?"
2: The sheriff yanked his gun out of his holster and then crossed his arms in front of him, pointing it at the ground. "The only thing I did to Whitney was avenge her death. No, you raped her." The sheriff stepped forward and cracked me against the face so hard with his pistol that I felt bones snap in my nose. I fell back onto the snow, and before my vision had even cleared, he snapped one of my ribs with the toe of his boot. I lay curled up on my side for a few seconds while the pain radiated from my chest to my spine and scattered every nerve in my body. I really wished that I had had some H. If I were high enough, death would feel like a glorious footnote. When the pain was verging on manageable, I rolled over and got up on my hands and knees, spitting blood into the snow. I raised my head to look up at my father, and he was standing above me, fist clenching the butt of his gun, and a red rage spread across his face. A bit of a sore spot. Don't you ever say anything so filthy about your sister ever again, or I'll shove my gun up under the ballistic vest and shoot you in your fucking gut. I needed him angry, but not angry enough to kill me. Not yet. What happened to my mother? I grimaced, speaking hurt. The sheriff stepped back and smiled, his composure regained. What a woman she was. But I'm afraid she died in a freak accident some years ago. I don't believe you, I said, and sat back on knees, struggling to breathe. Slow breaths. Get the air in, don't pass out. I don't give a shit if you believe me. This conversation is getting boring. This isn't a fucking Q&A. You had your chance to leave, but instead decided to say disgusting things about your sister. Was I wrong? You're talking about things you know nothing about. I loved Whitney. You're a fucking monster. Is that any way to talk to your father? You know, I think Grig needs to teach you some more fucking respect. Fuck you. I know what you did to Kimber. Oh, yeah. Would you rather it have been someone she didn't know? Someone that disgusted her like that geriatric fuck Cleary? A Prescott over here. Jabbed a thumb towards Jimmy. I would have rather it have been no one, I screamed at him, blood spilling across the space between and landing on his jacket. He backhanded me, and this time I didn't fall. You watch your tone with me, boy. It's been enough that my men here have to see what a fucking joke my own son has become. It's embarrassing. And send them inside. Let's just talk, you and me. I think I'm scared of you, Sammy. I don't even think that you have two bullets. I think you got one. And I think you want to use it on me. Well, go ahead, son. Pull that gun on me. So I can kill you nice and legal. Not until I know why you did this. You are my dad. I loved you. He laughed. You don't look like any son of mine. And more importantly, you're a cop. You're supposed to protect people. No, Sammy, I'm a businessman. Always have been, even back then. Why the fuck do you think we came to Drisking in the first place? I remember I hadn't understood it at that young age, but I knew now what the whispers had meant. Because of those girls. The things they said you did. Exactly. Exactly. I was making money. They were getting laid. They were 14. 14 is old enough, you think, Sam? Not like I touched them. This is what you'd wanted all along. Big rape empire. Sheriff shrugged. That's what it takes. I'm only here for the power and the women. I'm an alpha, Sam. That's why I can't figure out what the fuck happened to you. That the blood of kings running through your veins and you fill them with tar. That shit is for the fucking women, but I had to send it out to your handler every month. My only son is a white trash drug addict. How do you think that makes me feel? Should be your birthright. You're too weak to take it. Give me more credit. I'm stronger than you think. Strong enough to take a bullet to the head and live through it? You?
0: The sheriff's expression darkened.
2: Sam, you...
3: Oh.
2: Hey, boss! Look what I caught looking around!
3: 15.
2: 15 men I hadn't seen previously came around the side of the door and pushing a woman in front of them.
3: Kimber.
2: Kimber, I breathed, but the sheriff knew who she was.
1: I'm sorry. I'm sorry, Sam. They...
0: Well, the sheriff drew out the word.
2: I heard you turned into a looker, but I'd yet to confirm it for myself. Hello again, sweetheart. The sheriff walked over to Kimber and ran his fingers along the side of her face. She recoiled at his touch. Don't fucking touch her! I screamed and scrambled to my feet. Grig shoved the barrel of his gun into the back of my head.
0: Sit the fuck down.
2: Watch your temper, Sam, the sheriff chided. You fucking this wild filly? That's my boy. At least I knew you didn't turn into a homo in prison. Stay away from her, you fucking pervert.
0: Blood was rushing into my ears and the rage in me was deafening.
2: Sam, stop! Kimber screamed. Just stop or he'll kill you.
0: The sheriff looked back at me and nodded at Griggs. He cracked the stars into the back of my head with his fist.
2: Manners, Sam. That's not how you talk in front of a lady. I've had enough goddamn disrespect from you. This is your last fucking warning. The sheriff turned to Kimber and yanked her hair towards him so their faces were almost touching. She was writhing against the man behind her holding her.
0: Soon, princess.
2: We'll catch up soon. The sheriff let go of Kimber's hair and walked back to the stand in front of me. Where were we?
0: Let Kimber go. Let her go and I'll do anything you want.
2: Oh, really? Anything?
3: Yeah, let her go.
2: Would you leave here and never come back?
3: Yes.
2: Would you stay here and let me run my business?
0: I wheezed through a deep breath.
3: Yes.
2: Would you go inside right now and fuck one of the girls?
0: Yes. Please don't call my fucking bluff.
2: No, Sam! Kimber yelled. Richards, would you shut her the fuck up? The sheriff said. I heard a sickening thud, but couldn't see through the blood running into my eyes from one of the splits in my forehead. Kimber gasped. Now then, the sheriff continued. How about Phoebe Dranger? If I recall, she was a raging cunt to you in high school. Why don't you go in there and take some vengeance for yourself? Sure, she'd love it.
0: She's not really my type.
2: Oh? I guess Kimber DeStaro is more your type, isn't she?
3: No,
2: I said quickly. No, somebody else. Anybody else.
0: What a fucking pussy.
2: Jimmy Prescott laughed. Look, this family reunion has been real sweet and all, but we've got investors coming into town today. We got a lot of fucking shit to do before they get here. Plus, it's early as balls, and I need some more fucking coffee. Can we please just kill this little prick and get on with our day? The sheriff shot Jimmy an annoyed look. Do I look like I need to be fucking entertained right now? Did I tell my monkey to dance? No, I fucking didn't, so shut the fuck up, monkey. Jimmy shrugged, took a sip of coffee. Actually, Jimmy, on second thought, take the girl inside and find her a new home, the sheriff said. Make yourself fucking useful.
3: No, no, no, no, no, no, you can't take her in there, I beg. Please, I'll do anything, Dad, please, please, don't make her go in there.
2: The sheriff turned around and gave me a disgusted look and shook his head in disappointment.
0: Then, without even turning to look at her, the sheriff shot Kimber in the chest, where she stood. And she fell over into the snow without making a sound.

0: Oh, quit your yelling. I tried to warn you, Sammy.
1: The sheriff said through the echoes of the shots still resonating through the camp. I dropped to my knees and screamed into the snow until I had burst every capillary in my face.
0: Jesus Christ, son,
1: the sheriff said in disgust.
0: Enough theatrics. I didn't even act like this when your mother died. You killed her! I screamed at him. You murdered her!
1: He shrugged.
0: I've killed a lot of people. Although, I must say I do regret that I'm not gonna get a turn with her again. Usually, I don't like redheads. But there was something about her. Like father, like son, I guess.
1: I told her not to come. I told her not to come. I mumbled, barely coherent.
0: Shut up, shut up, shut the fuck up! I screamed at him.
1: Greg took a step towards me, but my father stopped him with a hand.
0: Let him throw his tantrum. He did the same thing when I took away his toys as a child. This ain't no different.
1: Richard stepped over Kimber's lifeless body and exchanged a few quiet words with the sheriff. I couldn't hear them over the dry heaving of my stomach, which didn't stop until my abdomen muscles ached from the force of them.
0: Richard's just had an interesting idea. You're in for a real treat, Sam. Get him up,
1: the sheriff said to the men behind me. They hauled me to my feet and shoved me in the direction of my father. I stumbled but didn't fall.
0: We don't use it too much anymore on account of the noise, but how about we throw your girlfriend's body into the shiny gentleman and scatter her bone fragments all over the mount?
1: Slap me on the back.
0: That way, she can be here at the mine for all eternity. I bet she'd like that.
1: I was shaking so violently I could barely wipe the blood out of my eyes. No, I said and fell back down to my knees in the snow.
0: No. Are you sure? He asked.
1: I could hear the smile in his voice. No. No, please. My voice broke over the words. The sheriff's smile fell into a look of distaste.
0: Don't beg. It makes you look weak. Get off your fucking knees.
1: Please don't touch her.
0: You know what your problem is, Sam? You're not man enough to take what you want. You're not strong enough to say, fuck what's polite. Fuck the consequences. Fuck the law.
1: You're a fucking cop. I choked.
0: See? Now there's a bit of spirit. Sometimes in life, you just have to claim what should be yours. That's what society's built on. Now, our operation may not work within the laws of the land, but we sure as hell work within the government.
1: But Whitney, look what it did to her at this place.
0: I ain't gonna tell you again, boy. Keep my daughter's name out of your mouth.
1: Which daughter? Sheriff sneered.
0: What can I say? Whitney is a beautiful name.
1: Sick. You're sick. You need help.
0: I have help. Look around, Sammy.
1: He gestured to the 14 men standing in a half circle around me.
0: I am a sultan. These are my governors, and that is my harem.
1: Go fuck yourself, he sighed.
0: I'm starting to think you're not going to come around, Sam.
1: I'll never be part of this. I'll never stop trying to kill you.
0: Well, I'm real sorry to hear that. That's a pity. Looks like we're going to have to break you in like a horse. I kind of wish I'd left the Destaro girl alive now.
1: Fuck you.
0: You say another fucking word like that to me, and I'm going to execute you right here on your fucking knees.
1: The sheriff's men seemed to lean in, smelling blood in the water. I knew this was it. If you wanted me dead, you would have already shot me.
0: You sure about that?
1: The sheriff asked and leveled his gun at my forehead.
0: Why don't you pull that gun on me and find out?
1: I'm sure about that. You need me. Through the sea of your bullshit, I see the truth. It's a pride thing. You want your son taking over your business. You want another walker in charge.
0: The sheriff's mouth spread into a wide smile,
1: but he didn't lower his gun.
0: I can make another son.
1: You could. But you want me. You want to break me. You want to mold me into you, because that way, you win.
0: Oh, I've already won, Sam.
1: No. I have. You're a slave to your own fucking hubris. I can say and do whatever I want, and your pride won't allow you to kill me.
0: Maybe not.
1: The sheriff shrugged and dropped the barrel of his gun to my chest.
0: But I can break your fucking ribs with a bullet.
1: I heard the shot. But I didn't feel it enter my body. I instinctively put my hands over the entry wound in my chest. I didn't have to feel it to know it was there. Sound was pulsating in and out of my ears in time to my deceptively calm heartbeat. But through the waves of sound and silence, I could hear them laughing.
0: Hurts like a fucking bitch, doesn't it?
1: Sheriff laughed.
0: A shot to a ballistics vest hurts a hell of a lot more than a kick with a steel-toed boot. But of course, your ribs were already broken, so that must really sting.
1: I knew I was going into shock. I pulled my hands away from my jacket and saw that they were covered in thick, warm blood. The laughing died immediately. And the sheriff took a step in my direction.
0: What in the hell?
1: Yeah. Fuck you. By the time he put it all together and looked over at her, Kimber was already standing where they'd left her, discarded in the snow.
0: She was staring at the sheriff down the sight of the Beretta, and before anyone could react,
1: Kimber squeezed the trigger and killed her monster.
0: The bullet went through the sheriff's eye and out the back of his head, where it buried itself in the wood of the building behind him. Before his body even hit the ground, guns were pulled from every side and men loyal to the money had taken control of the men loyal to fear.
1: Jemmy Prescott had somehow come through.
0: Holy fucking shit, kid, you did it!
1: Prescott said, taking a sip of coffee and stepping over my father's body.
0: I mean, I think that wound is probably fatal, but you know, don't let that take away from your accomplishment. Hell, I'll even name a wing after you. He gestured to the dorm behind him.
1: Take the gun off Kimber, I demanded. I knew I didn't have much time to play my trump card.
0: Ortiz, what the fuck? Jimmy said. Quit pointing that shit at the hero of the day.
1: The man closest to Kimber lowered his gun. He doubled over then, clearly in enough pain of her own.
0: It's broken bones, Jimmy nodded,
1: reading the thoughts on my face.
0: Your daddy shot her with a .457, which, well, you know, he shot you too. It's a pretty big bullet. She might actually be bleeding, but she'll be fine. You, on the other hand.
1: I strained against the darkness. I needed to tell Jimmy something. What was it? Yes. My insurance policy to make sure Kimber left this place alive.
0: So you talked all that shit, and you weren't even armed. You had nothing on you. You sure you don't want to come work for me?
1: I did have something on me.
0: Oh yeah? What's that?
1: This. I pulled out the small remote control and dropped it in the snow in front of me. Jimmy laughed.
0: What? What the fuck is that?
1: It's a remote for the video cameras.
0: What the fuck are you talking about, kid? What cameras?
1: For the first time since I'd met him, Jimmy looked rattled. Those cameras. I pointed up into the trees, where a dozen small cameras blended into the dark branches, their blinking red lights, all but invisible. I need to stop the bleeding. Are you fucking kidding me? You shit-eating donkey cunt, are you fucking joking? You better be joking, because I will put the bullet in your head that your daddy couldn't. He raised a gun to my face, but seemed conflicted. If he believed me about the cameras, I knew he couldn't shoot me. It all came down to my ability to bullshit.
0: I'll just take those cameras down and break them like they were never there.
1: He said and cocked the gun that he was holding in my face. They're on a live feed, asshole, I said. Jimmy's face twitched a few times before he lost it and hurled his cup of coffee at the building behind him.
0: Fuck! Fuck you!
1: Video streaming back to a laptop in Chicago. It's over. Jimmy's men looked uneasily at one another.
0: Fuck this, Greg said finally, and dropped the gun he was using to hold one of my dad's men hostage.
1: They scattered like roaches to all sides of the camp,
0: starting their trucks and speeding off down the mountain.
1: Jimmy was already on the phone with someone as he dug into his pocket for his keys.
0: Delete it! All of it! Get it off the DHS intranet and make sure it's gone for fucking ever! I don't give a shit where you are. We need the database gone now, like it never fucking existed. No. Fuck the fucking backups. Delete it all.
1: Jimmy threw his phone on the ground and shot it 4 times with his gun. He ran to a nearby trunk and ripped the door open.
0: Prescott!
1: It shouted hoarsely. Jimmy paused before he slammed the door and glared at me.
0: Kyle! Kyle Landy! Was all that bullshit?
1: Jimmy's glare contorted into a bitter smile.
0: Where is he? Where's Kyle?
1: You fuckers will believe anything. He sneered before he slammed his car door and sped off down the mountain. The last of my energy expended. I fell forward in the snow with my back to the sheriff's body. I could see a mess of Kimber's red curls over the top of my arm. But she was too far away.
0: Kimber!
1: I gasped the blood in my mouth. But she didn't hear. With my strength running out like sand in an hourglass, I pulled my phone from my jacket and dialed Seth's number. He answered on the first ring.
2: Tell me.
1: It worked.
0: She's alive. I'm
1: alive.
0: The high school. Those sick fucks host all the records.
1: On the school server. Drisking High.
2: Drisking High, got it.
1: Can you get in?
2: I'm working on it. The database is going to be locked down, secure as fuck, but like I said the other day, I'm pretty good at what I do.
1: I don't know what the file will be called. I muttered and dropped the phone down next to me, where it sunk into the snow. I faded in and out for a few minutes trying to hold on.
2: I got it,
0: Seth said finally.
2: I just looked for the most buried shit on the server. They're scrubbing it fast, man, but I got it. They definitely know I'm here, though.
1: I felt myself pulling away from my body.
2: Fuck me. These are some serious heavy hitters in here. I can't believe they kept it all on the school server. What fucking assholes.
1: I could barely hear Seth anymore.
2: Hey! You okay, bro? Damn?
1: And then I was alone. The clock read 1:32 a.m. I turned the car on again Kimber muttered her approval and laid her face next to the heater.
0: She gently banged her forehead against the dashboard. "We're getting fucking nowhere," she said.
1: She was right. We had been arguing for hours and still agreed on nothing. The mission was suicide, no matter how we went about it. So we were really just arguing how many of us should die, and in what order. "They're gonna kill you if they see you. Period. Those guys have no reason to let you live."
0: "Yeah, I'm not arguing that, but how are you going to shoot anybody when you have one bullet and they know you're coming anyway?"
1: "And they know about the bulletproof vest."
0: "And they know about the bulletproof vest, making it absolutely worthless."
1: "Yep." I leaned my head back against the headrest and closed my eyes. I just wanted to sleep.
0: "We need more time. At least another day."
1: "We don't come to them in the morning. They'll come to us."
0: "And kill us either way."
1: "Right. We're dead in every scenario." Kimber suddenly sat up.
0: "Unless..."
1: I turned my head to look at her through one eye. "Unless what?"
0: "Unless we do something stupid."
3: "Oh, Kimber, that ship has fucking sailed."
0: "No, listen, I'm serious. You wear the vest and give me the gun."
1: "Split up the vest and the gun?"
0: "Yeah, they won't expect that."
1: "Yeah, because it's fucking stupid. As soon as one of us pulls out the gun, they're going to get shot. So if that's the plan, I'd rather you wear the vest."
0: "But I need the gun."
1: "Then wear both."
0: "No, that's... that's..." "Well, actually, that's... that's pretty brilliant."
1: I gave her a dubious look. "What are you thinking?"
0: "Hear me out. I'm going to get shot either way. And that actually puts us at an advantage. Let him shoot me. And then once they've forgotten about me, and they're not paying attention to me anymore, I'll shoot him."
1: "Well, you're banking on the fact that they don't search us when we get to Baraska."
0: "Yeah."
1: "And that they won't just shoot you in the head."
0: "Granted."
1: "And also that they'll shoot you at all. I mean, they could just... you know, keep you there."
0: "Okay."
1: "Finally, that Jimmy will, or even can, take control of the situation like he promised." Kimmer nodded.
0: "Okay, all acceptable risks."
1: She smiled. "You're high, Kimber."
0: "I'm fucking not." "But are you? Because for this to work, I'm gonna need you to strip the shit out of this."
1: "I wish." Kimber raised an eyebrow. "That package didn't have drugs in it. You know."
0: "What?"
1: "Sorry, but I couldn't tell you at the time. You would have realized I was going without you."
0: "You're a dick, Sam Walker. So what did it have in it?"
1: I shrugged. "It was a care package from Seth. He sent me video cameras."
0: "Why? For what?"
1: "Remember the night I disappeared with the car for several hours?"
0: Kimber's eyes narrowed. "Yes?"
1: "I used the directions Jimmy Prescott gave me to find Baraska too."
0: "Oh, please don't call it that. Also, please tell me you're fucking joking."
1: "Sorry. No, I'm not. I couldn't see much or hear anything, but I was there. I know the way. It's the reason we're parked here on this road right now."
0: "I can't believe you went to Baraska. I can't believe you, Sam. That's madness."
1: "Yeah. I realized that too late. And the whole thing took me longer than it should have because I had to be fucking stealthy, which I don't know if you noticed, but I'm not a graceful person. And I had to climb fucking trees to Velcro that shit down. Oh, I had to find the place."
0: So holy shit. We're going to have actual footage from the mine? That's brilliant.
1: Not exactly. They're dummy cameras.
4: What does that mean? They're not real?
1: Yeah. They're sold as, like, deterrents.
4: But then, why would you risk that? Why even bother putting up deterrents?
1: To, you know, deter. Deter anyone from murdering me.
4: Oh, damn it. I really wish they were real.
1: Yeah, me too. But there's no way I could have installed something like that.
4: Fuck. If we had film, we wouldn't even need the Borrasca records.
1: Seth thinks that if we can figure out where the files are, he might be able to get in and download them. Kimber sighed.
4: So many ifs.
1: Do you really want to get shot, huh?
4: I think it's the best plan we've got. Maybe I'll just stumble into camp later than you, you know? Get caught. That way they'll assume you have the gun. I was just being careless. Sam? Sam?
1: He was shaking me. I had drifted off.
4: Sam, wake up. Wake up! Wake up! Good afternoon, Mr. Walker. I'm sorry to wake you, but the detectives have been asking to interview you since yesterday. I'm afraid they're very insistent.
1: I tried to focus on the woman standing next to me. Everything was very white. Where am I?
4: Drisking Regional. I'm Dr. Klava. And since you're going to be speaking to two of the rudest men, I'm going to up your morphine a smidge.
1: I blinked a few times against the bright lights that stung my eyes. No. No morphine, please. Take me off of it.
4: Are you sure? You're going to be in a bit of pain if I do that,
1: she said as she walked over to the IV drip. Yeah, turn it off. Where's Kimber? How's she doing? Also, how am I not dead?
4: I'm not Kimber's doctor, so I'm not sure who you're talking about. As for your survival, you owe that to a rather skilled surgeon on staff here.
1: I could already feel pain radiating from my chest below my heart. Is there any way you can make it any darker in here?
4: Absolutely,
1: she replied as she walked over to the door and turned down the lights.
4: Good luck. A nurse will be by later to check on you.
1: I didn't recognize the two men who pushed past Dr. Klava in the doorway. They were serious-looking men, with a dry air of immediacy about them.
5: Sam Walker, my name is Agent Grant. This is Special Agent Tripping. We're with the Federal Bureau of Investigation. How are you feeling?
1: I'm fine. My voice sounded strained. I tried to sit up. When it was clear I wasn't going to make it, Agent Grant grabbed my arm to steady me and pointed to the remote control at the edge of the bed. I held the raise button until the bed set up level with the two men.
5: We're here because you were found unconscious and near death at a crime scene, along with a 27-year-old woman and the corpse of the county sheriff.
1: Sounds about right, I said, and rubbed my face. I winced as I brushed my nose. He had set the bones, but it was still very tender. I didn't even want to see my chest.
5: Can you comment on the events that led you to that location?
1: Agent Grant said. Trapine remained silent. Sure. I'd fucking love to, but first, I really need to know where Kimber is.
5: She is in federal custody, giving her own statement.
1: And what happened to all the women at the mine? The people who were imprisoned there.
5: The victims have all been removed from the scene.
1: Why are you only talking to me now? I tried to contact the feds for years about Borrasca.
5: Is that the local name for the trafficking group?
1: Sort of. I winced at the stab of pain that ricocheted from my spine to my ribs.
5: We don't have any record of you contacting the FBI at any time.
1: Yeah, well, I did.
5: And that will be addressed. An internal investigation has been opened due to the
0: shall we say, sensitive information leaked by the press on Wednesday evening.
4: Yeah. They received some sort of press packet.
0: Do you know something about that?
4: Trippine finally spoke. I know nothing about that, but I do know a lot about everything else. I wanted to laugh. This was ludicrous. I was alive. The sheriff was dead. Borrasco was gone, and everybody associated with it was going down. It was almost everything Kimber had wished for. It couldn't be really happening. The detectives pulled two chairs that were set back along the wall up to the bed.
0: Do you mind if we record you?
4: Fuck no. I want all of this on record.
0: All right.
4: Grant started, setting a recorder on the bed next to my leg.
0: Tell us about your father.
4: I stood outside of one of the massive tents the feds had erected on the tarmac of Drisking's small airport. It was old, crumbling, and abandoned. But there was sure as hell landing shit here now. Grant had promised Kimber to me within the hour. I nervously smoked a cigarette in the cold while waiting outside the giant tent. They told me they'd need to hold her longer than me because Kimber had admitted to shooting a law enforcement officer. Grant said the prosecutor would almost certainly decline to press charges due to the circumstances rapidly coming to light. But still, it was early days, and the waters were murky. We'd no longer be in custody, but we weren't allowed to leave the town either. I pulled my jacket tighter as the wind cut down the thoroughfares and alleyways of the sprawling tent city. Or as Grant had referred to it, Central Ops.
0: Special Agent Tripping had given me the thick brown duster I was currently wearing, since my own jacket had been taken in as evidence. Which didn't bother me,
4: because this coat was warmer anyway.
6: Sam? Sam!
4: I turned around just as Kimber jumped on me, wrapping her arms around my back and squeezing tightly. I buckled, grunting in pain and trying not to drop her. Kimber released me immediately.
6: I'm sorry! I forgot about your shot!
4: Well, you fucking reminded me. I winced. Trippine walked up from behind Kimber and nodded at me.
0: You can go. There's a Ford Explorer you can use parked off of Draper across from the mobile command unit. Here are the keys. Don't leave town.
4: Don't talk to the media or the local...
0: You know, in fact, don't talk to anybody.
4: We found the car right where he'd said and climbed in. Slammed the doors on the biting wind. You're gonna have to drive, said. I don't think I can make it.
6: Don't they have you on any painkillers? Kimber asked.
4: Prescription Tylenol.
6: Oh my god! I want to cry for you! But still, good for you, Sam.
4: She smiled at me and pulled out onto the road.
6: Honestly, I can't believe they discharged you from the hospital after only a few days. You got shot in the chest.
4: But yeah, I'm aware of that.
0: But they had to.
4: The hospitals are full. Every hospital within 50 miles and a mobile one for the least severe cases is what I was told.
6: Holy shit. How many women were there at Borrasca?
4: You don't know?
6: No. They wouldn't tell me anything. They even took the TV out of the hotel room they had me in.
4: 132. Kimber gasped. That was my reaction, too.
6: But there were never that many when I was there. Maybe 60 at the most.
4: I guess he wasn't lying. The sheriff really was a businessman.
0: Turn here.
6: Emphasis on the was.
4: Kimber smiled. I couldn't fault her for being happy he was dead. And even though he was my father, I was happy, too.
1: So, they didn't tell you anything, huh?
6: The only thing that they would tell me is that you were alive. And that's only because I started throwing cutlery at them.
1: No.
5: Well, I'll give you the news, then. Every major news outlet got a copy of the Braska records on Friday. And the files were apparently very detailed. Open investigations were triggered across the map.
6: Fucking A.
1: Yeah. And they caught everybody that was on payroll.

0: It was different now. Gone was the anxious, despondent version of her that I had come to know in the past few weeks. This was Kimber, as I remembered her before her mother died. Happy, unburdened, hopeful. I couldn't believe that I was about to strip it away from her. But she deserved to know. Take another ride up here.
1: Where are we going?
0: You'll see. Kimber's smile wavered.
1: Not sure if I like that at all.
0: At the end of this street, we're looking for house number 445.
1: There,
0: she said, and pointed to a spot at the front of a large, Gothic-style house.
1: This place is off-putting. What is it?
0: It's a group home.
1: A group home? What for?
0: I didn't say anything, but watched her carefully. Kimber sobered.
1: I don't... You mean...
0: Her hands, which were tucked back into her sleeves, suddenly covered her mouth as she realized why we were here. Kimber began to shake her head.
1: But Jimmy said... I heard him say...
0: Contrary to Jimmy Prescott's last words to me. I don't believe everything he says. I took a deep breath. The Landys left town with just about everybody else 2 days ago. According to Grant, they didn't take their oldest son with them. Just Parker. Kimber continued to stare at the house with her hands over her mouth. She looked like she was about to cry. And, I continued, Grant ordered Kyle's caretaker to stop giving him his daily meds until they could get a hold of his doctor, who skipped town with the rest of Driskin.
1: So Kyle is inside? And he's been off his medication for...
0: For days. Which means if he has been sedated for all this time, like Jimmy said, he... Well, he might not be anymore. Kimber coughed into her hands, but it sounded more like a suppressed sob. Put my arm around her. You okay? Pulled her hands away from her mouth and shook them loose of her sleeves, then reached for the key and turned the car off.
1: I'm fine. I'm ready.
0: Good. Let's go get our boy. We rang the bell in the house, and the young woman answered, looking frazzled and annoyed. Hi, we're looking to see Kyle Landy.
1: Landy? Are you family?
2: She asked, brushing unkempt brown hair back from her face.
1: Yeah, we're family,
0: Kimber said. The woman crossed her arms and leaned against the door jamb.
1: Kyle's family hasn't visited once in all the years he's been here? Are you on his authorized visitation list?
0: I doubt it, I laughed.
1: But we're coming in anyway,
2: Kimber added, mimicking the woman's defiant pose. She sighed and dropped her arms.
1: Fine, I don't care. I'm the only one here. Everybody else has left town because of the scandal.
0: She moved aside and we walked into the foyer. The woman closed the door behind us and gestured up the grand staircase.
1: He's in his room. Second door on the left.
0: We turned to go.
1: Oh, and please remember that he's nonverbal, so don't expect him to talk to you or move or anything. If you want me to bring him downstairs, let me know. I'll get the key to the elevator. Fine, thanks,
0: Kimber said to the air behind her as she climbed the stairs. I followed behind her, more slowly, taking deep, measured breaths. Please, Kyle, please, please be real. By the time I got to the top of the stairs, Kimber was standing in the open door.

way of Kyle's room, as if she couldn't bear to go any further. She was crying softly into her hands, and when she turned and saw me, she began shaking her head. I can't. I just can't, Sam. I walked over and gave Kimber a hug. It's okay. Okay, it'll be fine, I said into her hair. It took a few moments to mentally prepare before I finally turned around and glanced into the room. Kyle was in his wheelchair, which was facing the bed, and he was staring straight ahead at the swirling oak of the wall in front of him. He didn't react to our voices or move in the slightest. I couldn't be sure he was even blinking. I released Kimber and walked slowly into the room. I sat down on the edge of the bed in front of Kyle to study him. His injuries had all healed, other than his nose, which remained out of place and broken. He was wearing flannel pants and nondescript white t-shirt and socks. His hair was long and a red beard covered the bottom half of his face. His eyes were fixed over my shoulder, lazily settled on the wall behind me. Kyle? I said as I moved into his line of vision. Sam. He blinked. Kyle's eyes seemed to try and focus on me. But when I moved, they didn't follow. I could see there was no one behind them. But I couldn't accept it. Not after all we'd been through. Kyle, please fucking tell me you're in there, I begged. But there was nothing to show that he'd understood. His eyes glazed over, and I knew that what remained of Kyle was only the barest of brain function. Fuck, I swore. Kimber was now openly sobbing. Stop. Sam, stop. I worked to get a hold of myself. Over the last 2 days, I convinced myself that there was more to Kyle than I had been led to believe the last time I'd seen him. I needed him to be more than the soulless vegetable that I'd left behind, but being confronted with that human shell in front of me made the truth hurt even more. I stood up from the bed and walked over to the window to watch the snow fall outside. A new powder to cover this place. We had come so far, but not far enough. We'd won in almost every conceivable way, on the barest of odds, but it still wasn't enough. I wanted Kyle back too. I wanted to be whole. I heard Kimber leave the doorway and turn to watch her sit in front of Kyle. She took his limp hand into hers and held them while she softly told him she missed him and she loved him. Then she laid her head on his lap and continued to whisper to Kyle through her tears. I turned back to watch the snow fall. And then I heard a voice I hadn't heard spoken since the day I told Jimmy Prescott to go fuck himself. 10 years before, on the now silent mountain. Kimber?

0: Story 1. The Madman's Dinner. I knew something was wrong as soon as I came out of hypersleep, because the pain was far greater than it should have been. I could hardly move my joints for a good hour after I woke up, so I forced myself to lie there, trying to clear my head. The sleep chamber computer, with its glowing heads-up display, said I'd been asleep for 20 years, 3 months, 14 days, and 6 hours. That wasn't right. The trip was only supposed to take 5 years. As I finally gathered enough strength to sit up, I cursed myself for hooking the hypersleep chambers up to the station's computer. It seemed there had been a malfunction, and my chamber hadn't woken me on time. Although it was dark in the small container, I could see my brother's hypersleep chamber thanks to the glow from the displays. His chamber was open just like mine, and I could see him inside, although his eyes were still closed. Grunting and huffing, I pulled the IVs out of my arms and legs and then got out of the chamber and knelt beside Lucius. A few minutes later, Lucius opened his eyes. My little brother smiled at me, but he wasn't much for talking. Never had been.
1: You okay?
0: Lucius nodded in his simple, contented way, looking at me with his wide blue eyes. I helped him out of the chamber and then got us uniforms out of a box in the corner. I also got us a couple of tubes of meal paste. I knew we would be very hungry once the hypersleep drugs wore off. Once we were dressed, we went to the door of the small chamber I'd paid a fortune to be snuck aboard the station. The luxury space station was invite only, filled with billionaires and their families. So people like me and Lucius weren't welcome unless we were part of the staff hired to keep the place running for generations. But even those jobs went to upper middle class people, which Lucius and I were definitely not. I had landed a job preparing the station's hypersleep chambers for the journey, but that job ended before the Salvation took off from Earth orbit. Still, I knew that getting aboard the station was the best chance of our continued survival. Earth was falling into chaos, and crushing poverty was the norm for 99% of the population. So I used every last cent of my savings and risked prison time to get us on board with our own hypersleep chambers hidden away in this container in the cargo hold. Now, it seemed that almost everything had gone according to plan, except for oversleeping by about 15 years. We moved out of the container, left the cargo area, and stepped into a spotless white hallway. We padded down the hall and found the nearest hypersleep chamber wing. There were 6,000 people on the station, not counting about 500 staff members, and there were 6 different hypersleep wings on the massive station, each with 1,000 chambers. The employees had 2 different hypersleep wings, each with 250 chambers. As we stepped into the massive hypersleep wing, I noticed that all the chambers I could see were empty. So apparently the malfunction was limited to our hypersleep pods. Excited to get things rolling, I pulled out my handheld and checked to make sure my back door into the station's computer was still there. I verified that our forged identities were in place and then turned to Lucius.
1: You ready to see our new home?
0: Lucius smiled.
1: Yes.
0: 2 hours later, a sick feeling had taken root in my stomach. Lucius and I had explored one entire wing of the station, not seeing another soul. I started to worry that I hadn't actually come out of hypersleep and was in a coma. All sorts of things can go wrong in hypersleep, especially if you're taken out without the proper sequence of drugs. Lucius kept asking me where all the people were in his simple, childlike way. I told him I didn't know. We entered a park section of the adjacent wing. The artificial sun shone down on lush grass and trees. The sound of a waterfall in the distance came to our ears, along with the chirps of birds who had apparently been living in the trees for generations. My senses were still coming to life after hibernating for so long. So when I caught a whiff of rot on the light artificial breeze, I nearly threw up the meal paste I had eaten earlier. Lucius grabbed his nose and made a face. We kept walking along the stone path until a strange mound came into view. At first, I thought it was a large rock or a pile of sand. But as its component parts made themselves clear to my confused mind, I realized with mounting terror that it was a pile of dead bodies. Lucius, having realized what it was, turned away, hunched his shoulders, and closed his eyes. I barely noticed. I was too busy staring at the mound of rotting human bodies piled on top of each other. There were dozens of bodies, men, women, and children. All of them wore the same simple white underwear for use in hypersleep chambers. My legs moved me hesitantly toward the bodies, each step closer dashing my dwindling hope that I was seeing this wrong. So many questions ran through my brain as I crept closer, but all those thoughts were cut off by the sound of a man singing. Suddenly, an electric buggy, driven by a bearded man, crested the grassy hill just beyond the bodies. The sight of all those bodies had me on edge, so my first instinct was to rush out of the open, throwing myself down behind some bushes nearby. The man sang a bubbly song with words I couldn't understand as he drove the buggy. They weren't of any language I recognized, and had a feeling that they were the gibberish ramblings of a madman. Because he did look like a madman. He had a gray-black beard that reached the belly button on his shirtless abdomen. But the very middle of the beard, from the base of his chin up to under his nose, was clean-shaven. His head was the opposite, a bushy throng of hair right down the middle of his scalp, like an unkempt mohawk, while the sides were shaved to the skin. Suddenly, I remembered Lucius. I looked back and saw him still standing there, his back to the bodies and his shoulders hunched. The madman parked the buggy next to the pile of bodies and said,
1: "Hello, friends!"
0: He followed this by a ludicrous cackle that caused some of the birds to chirp and flitter between branches in agitation.
1: "What do we have here today?"
0: he asked the pile, reaching in and pulling a woman's corpse down from the outside.
1: "Woo! We're going a little ripe, aren't we, friends? Looks like I got too many out at once."
0: As the man cackled again, I began to ease my way back toward Lucius, praying the madman wouldn't notice him. I hadn't gone 5 steps before the man called out,
1: "Well, what do we have here?"
0: I froze, thinking he had seen me. But of course, it was worse. I heard the hum of his electric motor as he drove past my hiding place and stopped just behind Lucius.
1: "Where the hell did you come from?"
0: he asked, hopping out of the cart. When Lucius didn't answer, the man stepped beside him and grabbed his arm. Lucius didn't like being touched when he was upset, and he cried out, jerking his arm away. The madman moved with incredible speed, popping Lucius in the jaw, causing my brother to collapse to the ground. I lurched out of the trees and sprinted toward the man, praying my muscles had finally shook off the effects of hypersleep, knowing they really hadn't. The man laughed harshly when he saw me coming. I closed on him, rage blocking all logic out, and swung. He easily ducked my punch and cracked me 2 good ones in the ribs. Gasping, I stumbled back. He moved in and whipped a leg up, kicking me in the side of the head. I crashed down to the ground, momentarily dazed, but aware enough to see the madman grabbing something out of his buggy. He came up to me with the handheld medical device, an auto-injector, and shot me full of something. I only realized moments later that it was a paralytic agent, because I remained conscious, able to move my eyes, but the rest of my body was useless. The madman did the same to my brother, then resumed his insane singing as he loaded us up into the buggy. Once he had us strapped in, me in the front and Lucius in the back, he took off back the way he'd come.
1: "Everyone's going to be so excited," he said. "We'll have a grand old time tonight. Grand old time. And, of course, you'll have to die. So sorry about that, but it's the truth. I can't stand company for too long, but you and your friend will at least get to have some fun first. Wouldn't you like that?"
0: Even if I could have answered him, I wouldn't have. My reeling mind was too fixated on the gruesome sights we passed. As we left the park area and came into a shopping center with restaurants and shops on either side, I saw more dead bodies. Some of them were strung up from the apartment balconies that overlooked the thoroughfare. Others were seated at cafe tables with their heads or arms or legs chopped off. Many of them were rotting, but others were fairly fresh. Wide streaks of dried blood zigzagged across the walkway, as though someone had dragged ruptured bodies to and from. We drove past tennis courts that were piled high with body parts. A basketball hoop had a couple of severed heads caught in the net. As we came upon a bench on which a bloody but alive man was tied, the madman stopped the buggy, leapt out, and choked the gagged man to death. When he got back in and we resumed our hellish journey, he glanced over at me and said,
1: "Tom, what an asshole. Glad to be rid of him."
0: Then he grinned. We drove on, passing countless more bodies. The pervasive stench of death grew stronger. I wondered if this man and the group he spoke of had been at this for 15 years. Since I had worked on the ship, I knew that it had cleaning robots that, when activated, could dispose of whatever mess the humans had made. I began to wonder how many cycles they had been through, how many people they had pulled out of hypersleep for their sick desires. Finally, we came to a luxurious dining room with chapel ceilings, chandeliers, and lavish furniture. We stopped at the top of a ramp that overlooked the entire dining room. There were dozens of tables, and all but one were occupied by people dressed in suits and sparkling dresses. The one unoccupied table sat in the middle of the room.
1: "We're here,"
0: the madman called out.
1: "And we have two guests of honor this evening. Let's eat."
0: I expected something to happen, but there was no response. None of the people even moved. Only when we drove down the ramp and headed toward the empty table did I realize that everyone in the dining room was dead. However, these bodies were slightly fresher than most of the ones we'd passed on the way here. Seeing this, I concluded the madman was acting alone. He had somehow sabotaged the ship, causing people to sleep indefinitely until he was ready for them. I still didn't know how we had awoken when we had. Maybe it was a malfunction. Not that it mattered now. The stench in the dining room wasn't so bad. In fact, there was the tantalizing smell of cooking meat coming from somewhere. The madman stopped by the empty table, which was only set for two. He rushed over to an adjacent table, tossed the corpse out of a chair, and dragged the seat back to the empty table. He then unstrapped us and got us into two of the three seats. I was amazed at how easily he maneuvered our limp bodies. Then again, if he had been at this for 15 years, he would have moved hundreds or thousands of limp bodies. Once he got us situated, he disappeared on foot. I looked over at Lucius, who was conscious once again, his fear-filled eyes fixed on mine. Giving it my all, I tried to move my right hand. The fingers twitched, but it was exhausting. Still, I kept trying until the madman came back with a plate of steaming meat. He put the platter down in the middle of the table, allowing me to see that it was a cooked human leg from the knee down. After carving a few pieces off and setting them on all three of our plates, he produced an ancient pistol, one that fired actual bullets. It was surely a collector's item, and one that was probably worth more than I could earn in a lifetime. Rich people loved their guns, and it suited the madman in some strange way. He sat down, pointed the gun at Lucius, and said,
1: "Won't be long now. Try anything funny and you'll be dead. But if we have a nice, pleasant meal together, we'll see."
0: A few minutes passed, and then the paralytic agent seemed to disappear, allowing Lucius and I to move once again. The madman grinned at us.
1: "You know that old saying, eat the rich?"
0: Without waiting for an answer, he fell into a cackling fit. I looked at Lucius, and I knew he wouldn't eat any of that meat. I looked at the steak knife next to my plate. The madman's cackling stopped at once, and he shook his head at me.
1: "Bullets are faster than you."
2: "I need to cut it up for him," I said. "Otherwise, he won't eat."
1: "Okie dokie, but no funny stuff."
2: "No,"
0: Lucius protested as I stood up with the steak knife in my hand. With the table in the way, I knew I wouldn't be fast enough to stop the madman before he fired. So there was only one option, one chance to keep us alive for a little longer. I cut a small hunk of meat off of Lucius's serving and placed it in my mouth to demonstrate.
2: See? It's okay.
0: I wanted to vomit, but I held it down as I chewed and swallowed. Lucius looked as if I had just slapped him.
1: No!
0: He cried.
2: It's okay. Eat.
0: I cut another small portion off and brought it up to Lucius's mouth. He crossed his arms and turned his head away. I glanced at the madman and saw that all mirth had left his face. He placed his finger on the trigger, pointing the gun at Lucius.
2: Come on, just eat it,
0: I said, putting the knife down so I could use both hands. I jammed my fingers into Lucius's mouth and pried his teeth open even as he squirmed. Then I shoved the meat into his mouth and used both hands to work his jaw. I didn't see him grab the knife, but I felt it punch into my abdomen, sliding between my ribs. The sharp pain froze me for a moment. Then I straightened, stepping back, seeing the knife in my brother's hand slide out of me. I was barely aware of the madman's cackling. I looked into Lucius's face, but he was beyond seeing me at that moment. He brought the knife up and jammed the blade into the side of his throat. The madman cackled louder as blood spewed from Lucius's wound. I fell back into my chair, wheezing, suffocating as blood filled my lungs.
1: Best dinner yet!
0: The madman cackled and clapped his hands, the gun now abandoned on the table. I looked at my brother, whose expression was fixed on me. And in the moments before my death, I realized he was right to do what he did. He was willing to die rather than play a madman's sick game. But I was too desperate to live, too afraid to die. Lucius knew in his heart what I should have done, too. Some things are worse than death. Story 2. Alcatraz Station.
1: They're leaving!
0: Lonnie cries, looking out the porthole window.
1: They're all leaving us here!
2: Let me see,
0: I say, bringing the radio down from my mouth. I crowd next to the nurse and peer out, seeing lifeboats shooting off into space from the other side of the prison. The prison station is shaped like a giant capital H, with minimum security on one side, our side, and maximum security on the crossbar. The other side of the H is all admin and living quarters for the staff. It's also where all the staff lifeboats are.
1: See?
0: She says, on the verge of tears.
1: They're leaving us here to die.
2: I'm sure they're not all leaving, Hello, is anyone there? This is Austin, one of the nurses that arrived today. I'm in the medium security wing with another nurse. Is anyone there?
0: Lonnie shifts her hazel eyes from the window to me as we wait for a reply. None comes.
2: Shit! We need to get over there and get on a boat,
0: I say.
1: No way! There's a riot happening in the maximum security wing. We need to wait until they send help and get things back under control.
2: They've deserted the station, Lonnie. Remember how long it took us to get here? There won't be any help coming for at least 48 hours. By then...
0: I trail off, hoping I don't have to spell it out for her. But if all the guards have fled, then it's only a matter of time before the entire prison is controlled by the inmates. And this employee break room in a secured hallway isn't going to keep them out for long. Lonnie trembles.
1: Do you know what they'll do to me if they catch me?
0: Her fear-stretched eyes swim with horrible visions of her possible future.
2: I know, but if we sit here and wait, there's a virtual guarantee that they'll find us.
1: But...
2: I've worked prison jobs before. I was in the middle of a riot once. Our only chance is to move fast and get off this station before they organize and take over. Right now, we can use the chaos to our advantage.
1: What about the virus?
0: She asks meekly. The virus. It's the whole reason we're even here. A strange sickness that swept through about a quarter of the prison, overloading their on-site medical staff. So they requested a couple of additional bodies to help. Now, here we are, And, of course, a nasty riot erupts just a couple of hours after we arrive. But riots don't generally cause the entire staff to evacuate. I try not to think about all the crazy things we heard over the radio before it went silent. Impossible things. No, best not to think about that. It's enough to drive you crazy. I consider her question.
2: What about the virus?
0: For a long moment before answering.
2: We're both up to date on all our shots. So long as we wear our masks, I think we'll be okay. But we need to get out of these scrubs and into some prison whites. I think we passed a laundry facility on the way up here. You ready?
0: Lonnie doesn't look ready, but she nods. I take her hand and we head out of the break room. 10 minutes later, we're both wearing prison whites and surgical masks. I even found a do-rag for Lonnie to wear. It's not much, but maybe it will keep these male prisoners from noticing she's a woman at a glance. Since we're on a staff floor and several levels up from the H crossbar, which leads us to the admin side of the station, we have to travel down 3 levels before we can go across to safety. There are elevators, but we decide to take the stairs. I don't know about Lonnie, but visions of elevator doors opening to reveal a floor full of bloodthirsty criminals is enough to make me want to avoid any elevators. As we get to the floor we want, the unmistakable sound of a commotion comes through the stairwell door. Men shouting and screaming, footsteps pounding the composite metal floors. With our backs against the stairwell wall, I ease forward and peer through the mesh-reinforced window into the hallway. I see a guard I recognize. His name is Palomo, and he's the one who escorted us from the med bay where we were working to the break room once the riot started getting out of hand. He left us in the break room, telling us to stay put and wait for someone to come get us. Seeing him through the window gives me a little hope, but it's quickly dashed as I realize what's happening. Palomo limp runs down the hallway, followed closely by hooting prisoners, free from their cells. About a quarter of them wear surgical masks, given to them by the medical staff in an effort to slow the spread of the mysterious virus. One of them has a collapsible baton, surely taken from Palomo himself, and the others carry prison shanks of various shapes, sizes, and makes. Palomo makes for the stairwell door, causing a jolt of panic as I realize he's about to give our position away. But before he makes it to the door, the prisoner with the baton smacks him in the back of the head. The guard falls to the floor, and the crazed prisoners descend on him, bashing and kicking and stabbing. They keep at it until well after I'm sure Palomo is dead. For a moment, I'm sure some of the prisoners are going to come through the door, but something happens deeper in the hallway, drawing their attention. There are shouts of alarm as men call out to each other. Fear sweeps through the prisoners, most of whom are now splashed in Palomo's blood. As one, they turn and run down the hall, heading away from where Lonnie and I need to go. I keep watching, hoping to see a throng of well-armed guards pushing the prisoners back. But what I see coming down the hall after the prisoners causes my knees to go weak and my stomach to contract. The group lurching after the prisoners are all wearing prison whites, but they hardly resemble humans any longer. Their skin is covered in black and maroon lesions and puke yellow growths the size of eyeballs. It looks as though something has gnawed away at the skin around their lips, nostrils, and eyes. The eyelids on all the ones who run past are gone, revealing bulging, bloodshot eyes with pupils that have all but taken over the irises. Their nostrils have melted away, and their lips are gone, revealing blackening teeth that clack together as if they're hungry for flesh. As the last of them pass, I think about how patients infected with the mystery virus were all suffering from inflamed areas around the mouth, eyes, and nostrils. It can't be a coincidence. The things we heard over the radio about prisoners transforming is true. As I turn to make sure Lonnie hasn't seen what I have, I find her standing right behind me, peering over my shoulder. Tears stream down her cheeks, and she shakes her head in stubborn refusal.
1: No.
2: We have to go, I say, gripping her wrist. We have to run.
0: She's still shaking her head and saying no when I open the door and pull her out into the hallway. As I step over Palomo's body, I notice his keycard attached by a clip to his shirt pocket. Not sure if we'll need it or not, I stoop and yank it off before dragging Lonnie down the hallway. We pass through a sally port, kind of an airlock with two gates that should never both be opened at the same time to prevent prisoners from going where they shouldn't. But both gates are open, which speaks to how bad things have gotten. After the sally port, we step into the main cell block of the prison, a long, straight section which is the crossbar of the H. The floor ahead of us, lined on both sides with open cells, is a mess of detritus and bodies. Bludgeoned or stabbed guards and prisoners litter the floor here and there. A couple of them are still alive, but just barely. Other than the dead and injured, I see no one between us and the other sally port, far on the other side. But there's a strange sound coming from the balconies above. It's a chorus of grunts and growls and low metallic bangs. This section of the prison is 5 stories tall. The bottom floor, where we are, is overlooked by 4 stories of facing cells and their accompanying walkways. But we're still under a section of the second floor walkway, so we can't see what's causing the chorus of odd sounds. But as we step out from under the walkway, we look up. The walkways above are walled off with metal mesh to prevent inmates from jumping or throwing each other off. But those mesh barriers are bulging as throngs of infected prisoners try to force their way through. They must be locked on their respective floors, trying to get free. Either that, or they've lost all ability to reason, driven only by base instincts to spread their infections to as many people as possible. They stare at us with their bloodshot, lidless eyes. Their lipless mouths reveal quickly rotting teeth, parted in grim anticipation. Pustules pop and leak foul yellow-green goo as they press up against each other. Pausing to gape at this stunning sight, I see something that will stay with me until I die, which may not be long. One of the infected prisoners has his face pressed up against the mesh, and he's being pushed from behind by dozens of other prisoners. The pressure is so great that the skin of the man's degrading nose and cheeks is being cut into by the mesh. Blood pours down the metal and drips to the floor. The sound of stressed metal giving way fills the corridor in a shriek, and a section of mesh fencing 2 stories up gives way, allowing a wave of infected to pour through.
1: Run!
0: I scream, even as I'm moving on shaky legs. Lonnie, who seems to have reverted to a childlike state as a kind of self-defense mechanism, doesn't need to be told twice. She runs right along with me. But the problem is we have no choice but to pass the wave of infected now hitting the floor with sickening crunches and thuds. Dozens of bodies crash to the floor, their limbs snapping, skulls rupturing. But as we're finally coming abreast of them, the first bodies have made a cushion for the ones following. Several infected men roll off the growing pile and dart after us. Legs pistoning, arms pumping, eyes wide, I run and dare not look back. I keep my eyes fixed on the sally port door, which is open. The next door in the sequence is closed, but that doesn't matter. As long as we can get inside and close that first door, we've got a chance. We near it. Slapping footsteps behind us get closer and closer, but we're almost there. I jump over a dead prisoner on the floor, slipping in his blood, but managing to keep to my feet. Just a few more yards. A large prisoner suddenly appears ahead, between us and the door. His lidless eyes look like they belong on some unblinking deep-sea creature, not a human being. He has blood all over his mouth and chest, and the skin of his shirtless upper body looks like a desert city after a bombing campaign. I'm still holding Lonnie's arm, and I can feel her tense when she sees him. The infected man stands right in our path, blocking the door as he clacks his teeth together in a skeleton grin. Knowing what I have to do, I let go of Lonnie's arm and reach into my pocket to grab the guard's badge. My plan is to give it to Lonnie and then take on the big bastard so she can get past him to safety. Otherwise, we're both dead. But as I'm about to pull the badge out of my pocket, Lonnie dodges over to me and kicks at my right leg. I lose my footing, yanking my hand out of the pocket and, on reflex, reaching out to Lonnie as I stumble. I grab her arm, trying to stay up, but I can't. I fall to the hard floor, taking Lonnie down with me. Rolling to a stop, I have enough time to make 2 sudden realizations. The first is that Lonnie tried to sacrifice me to save herself. The second is that there's a dead prison guard right nearby, and he still holds a collapsible baton in his hand. He must have been killed by the infected, because any other inmates would have taken the baton. Scrambling, I grab the baton and whip it up at the big bastard as he attacks me. Slightly behind me, I can hear Lonnie screaming as the infected who were chasing us rip into her. The big bastard, momentarily stunned by the blow, comes at me again. This time, I use the thing like a knife, jamming the bulbous tip of it into one of the guy's eyes. The eye pops out like a ripe grape coming off the vine, and the baton sinks deep into his skull. He goes limp and falls to the floor. I dart forward and get into the sally port, yanking the gate shut behind me just as several infected smash into it. Beyond them, Lonnie is still screaming. One infected prisoner rips the do-rag off her head and then yanks her scalp off. Unable to look anymore, I turn away and step to the other door. Panic grips me as I look at the keycard reader. I can't remember if I pulled the keycard out of my pocket or not. I jam my hand into the pocket and feel the thin piece of plastic. Sighing, I use the keycard to get through the door, shutting it behind me. Now, I have to hope there's still a lifeboat left. Story 3. The Silent Station.
1: Space zombies,
0: Rugillo says around a mouthful of yogurt paste.
1: Space zombies?
0: Boykin asks, still chewing his breakfast.
2: How would that happen? Did they run into a hitchhiking zombie on their way to Proxima B and decide to pick it up for a ride?
0: Rugillo shakes his head and flaps his arms, sending a wave of pungent body odor my way.
1: Nah, man. It's a research station, right? So they were working on some kind of space virus that got loose and turned them into space zombies. Easy.
0: Saldez, sitting across from me, rolls her large green eyes.
2: It's always something stupid, like a scrubber malfunction or a chemical leak. We're gonna find that ship full of dead people, but they won't be walking around drooling and saying, brains.
0: Boykin elbows me.
1: What about you, dear? How do you think they died?
2: I'm gonna go with space vampires. I hear they're really vicious this far from any sunlight.
0: That generates me a couple of chuckles, but the buzzing of the work alarm cuts the banter short. Groaning, everyone stands up, scarfing the rest of their meals down. For the next 3 hours, we prepare for contact with the Silent Space Station. Because it would cost too much to send a team of investigators out here, we've been sent to haul the station back to the nearest port so the official investigation can commence. We are, after all, a team of four lowly workers on a tug vessel. We specialize in hauling huge objects around, whether they be mineral-rich asteroids, chunks of ice, or seemingly deserted space stations. One thing's for sure, no matter what happened on that station, the solar government will want to repurpose it, or at the very least, scrap it out for parts. So, once all the preparations are done, and we've geared up and gone through all our checklists, I finally get to take a breather as I wait for us to dock. Peering out the docking bay window, I study the station. It's a series of tubes in the shape of a three-rung ladder with solar panels sprouting here and there. It's nothing compared to the dock stations orbiting Earth, Mars, and Saturn that are essentially floating cities, but it's still pretty big, boasting a dozen labs and almost 100 people living on it when it suddenly went silent. 97 souls, to be exact. Although no distress calls were transmitted, there must be something wrong on there. 97 people don't just go silent all at once, unless something seriously bad has happened. And we're the poor bastards who get to see what it was. That's another thing about being low-paid and highly replaceable workers. The powers that be don't mind if we die on the job. But we do get hazard pay for this job. So if we don't die, it'll be a nice payday. Most of my money will go directly back to the moon colony, where my mom and dad are trying to scrape together a living. A voice in my helmet snaps me out of my what-if reverie.
3: I'm not detecting any anomalies from the station,
0: Rugillo says from his spot on the bridge.
3: The air is clean. Artificial gravity is nominal. No life signs detected. I'm going to open the airlock door. Dieter, wait for Saldez before you go wandering onto the station.
4: Copy,
0: I say. A series of mechanical thumps and hums and hisses sound as the two compartments equalize. A moment later, both doors slide open, revealing a large compartment filled with dozens of naked and injured people, their dead eyes fixed on me. Gruesome injuries draw my shocked gaze. Missing limbs, stab wounds, torn out throats, scorched chest wounds, hanging eyeballs. Sucking in a shocked breath, I take a step back, my head filling with painful static. The movement seems to trigger the people, and they all rush forward, arms out, mouths open in silent screams. But as they rush toward me, they crowd together to get through the narrower airlock doorways. And as they touch each other, they morph together, becoming a bubbling mass of arms and skulls and legs and wounds. Backpedaling, I reach for the stun baton on my hip, scrambling to get it out of its holster in my panic. My back hits the door to the airlock compartment. The mass of flesh builds as it nears, and I know it will consume me when it touches me. Finally, I get the baton out and hit the button to extend it. Once it touches organic matter, it will emit a stunning bolt of electricity. I doubt it will work on the monster bearing down on me, but it's all I have. The doors behind me opens, and I fall backward. As soon as I hit the floor at Saldez's feet, the mass of dead humans disappears, and I'm lying on the floor with my baton out, pointing it at an empty space. Saldez looks down at me through her helmet visor, bulging green eyes prominent behind the partition.
3: What the hell, Dieter?
4: You didn't see it?
3: See what?
4: Regillo, do you have eyes on the airlocks?
0: I ask, getting to my feet, head still buzzing with static.
3: Yes.
4: You didn't see it either?
3: All I saw was you freaking out and pulling your baton.
0: Regillo answers over the radio.
3: What did you see?
0: Saldez asks. I open my mouth to answer her, but then I think better of it. If I start exhibiting signs of cognitive dysfunction or hallucinations, I'll be prevented from working this job, and I won't get paid my full wage.
4: Nothing. It's fine. Let's go.
0: I let Saldez walk ahead of me onto the space station, hanging back to see if anything will happen. Nothing does.
3: I should haul your ass back here for whatever the hell that was, Dieter.
0: Regillo says.
3: But I'm going to give you one more chance. Can you hold it together for a few more hours?
4: It's fine. I just thought we hadn't docked properly. That's all. It's fine.
0: There's a slight pause before the team leader answers.
3: All right. Let's get this done.
0: I step over the threshold and onto the space station, but I keep my baton out as we go.
3: I don't like this shit at all,
0: Saldez says.
3: We're not equipped for something like this. Just calm down,
0: Regillo says over the radio.
3: Remember, the scan found no living beings on the ship. Whoever did this probably killed themselves. Great, very comforting.
0: I'm too busy looking down at the severed hand lying amid a pool of dried blood in the hallway outside the infirmary. It's the first body part we've come across, but we've seen so much blood and little pieces of flesh and organs all over the place. There was a massacre on this space station, that much is clear. But we still haven't found the bodies. We've only seen pieces of them.
3: I'm sending Boykin to join you guys, okay?
0: Regillo says.
3: Why don't we just call it and tell the client that we searched the whole ship?
0: Saldez asks.
3: They want footage. I told you that at the beginning of this job. They want footage of the entire station. Why do I feel like we're canaries in the coal mine right now?
0: Saldez says, using an ancient idiom. I refrain from talking, preferring to use my energy to stay alert. The static that filled my head when the airlock doors opened has only grown more intense, and along with it has come a building pressure pressing against the inside of my skull. Saldez says something about getting this over with and trudges ahead. Soon, she disappears around a corner, leaving me alone in the hallway. I walk a few steps past the infirmary door and then fall to one knee. Regillo says my name over the radio, but it barely registers. The static blares, the radio chatter fades to the background as I get to my feet.
4: Screw this,
0: I mutter, determined to get back to our ship. If I don't get paid for this job, so be it. As I turn around, movement down the hallway catches my eye. A demon races toward me, its entire humanoid body peppered with lipless mouths, its scorched skin is an uneven mess of pulsating pustules amid black and red flesh. The lipless, toothy mouths snap as it runs toward me. The mouths are everywhere, on its arms, its chest, its legs, where its genitals should be. Its two eyes are nothing but chomping mouths, same with its nose. I rush through the nearest door, which belongs to the infirmary, wasting precious seconds trying to lock the door. But of course I can't. I don't have the code. As the demon reaches the door, I lurch away, looking for a weapon. I pull open two drawers of supplies before I find a laser scalpel. I can feel the demon's footsteps drawing closer. I can hear the teeth clacking together over the rushing static in my head. Dropping my baton, I turn the scalpel on, generating a purple laser in the shape of a blade at the end. Then I spin around and stab the demon in the chest as it reaches for me. The demon staggers back, and I move with it, stabbing through its chest, through its mouths. The static in my head goes several decibels higher. The demon falls to the floor. I drop to my knees next to it and try to stab its face, but I keep hitting some invisible barrier. Movement from the infirmary door catches my attention. I look up to see another demon barreling toward me. Instead of mouths, this one has eyes all over its disgusting, scorched body. It has a single huge eye for a head, with a huge pupil that I know acts as a mouth. It will use that contracting pupil to eat pieces of me. It lurches toward me, and I jump up to meet it, jamming the scalpel into the eye, right at its crotch. I yank the scalpel up, opening its groin, and then its stomach, and finally its chest. As I pull the scalpel out and try to stab it into the thing's eye head, it grabs the scalpel and turns it back onto me. The blade goes through my suit easily and plunges into my left pec. Driven by panic and pain, I shove the demon's arm away. The scalpel slices through the side of my pec and then my left bicep on the way. During the struggle, the demon knocks the scalpel away and it goes rolling across the floor. I shove the demon off and scramble to my feet. I grab the scalpel and turn around, but the eye demon is now writhing on the floor, making strange noises that seem to echo in my head. The other demon lies still, dead. Someone is saying my name, screaming at me, but I can't make sense of the words over the static. Feeling blood run down my chest and arm, I know I have to get patched up. I remove my helmet and then my suit, stripping down to my underwear and getting into the infirmary's doc box. The box scans me and then gets to work. A couple of dexterous robot arms come down, clean the cuts, and then patch them up with quick-drying medical glue. While it works, I keep the scalpel in my right hand, looking out the doc box window at the two demons. They've both gone still now. The static roars in my head, and as the doc box finishes patching my cuts, I enter a command to diagnose my headache. As the thing scans me again, I grip my head in both hands and scream. A vision of a circle of pulsing fog enters my head. The doc box tells me it can find nothing wrong with me. I scream again and pass out. After blacking out for I don't know how long, I stumble out of the doc box and look at the two demons. Only they're not demons anymore. They're my two co-workers, Boykin and Saldez. I laugh nervously, thinking this is some sort of trick. I approach Saldez, looking at the way her body has been sliced open from her groin to her chest. It looks so real. I can even smell her ruptured insides. Saldez sits up and looks at me. Boykin does the same. As they get to their feet, I shift, backing toward the door, still in my underwear, scalpel still in my right hand. I get to the door. It opens automatically, and it's as if the hissing sound is like that of a starting cue for my two dead co-workers. They take off after me. I turn left initially, but there's a demon running toward me from that direction. One covered in dirt and maggots and insects that crawl in and out of its festering sores. Instead, I go right, running as fast as my legs can take me. My pursuers waste no time in coming after me. I take a right, looking over my shoulder to see the three of them gaining. Then I take another right, and the floor beneath my feet changes from lightweight metal to something that feels like loose skin. Looking down, I realize that's exactly what it is. Skin. Human skin. It's stretched all over the floor and walls and ceiling. Limbs and heads and other body parts jut out of it, all of them discolored and rotting. But straight ahead, about 10 feet away, in the middle of the hall, is a roughly circular hole created by all this flesh. What's on the other side of the hole, if anything, is obscured by a brilliant white fog that seems to undulate. The same fog I saw in my head before passing out in the dock box. I can't help but stare at it, momentarily mesmerized. Then, the sound of footsteps coming up behind me as me spinning around, ready to fight. But it's not dead co-workers or demons that round the corner. It's Rugillo, in his suit, holding a stun baton in one hand. His eyes go past me, fixing on the flesh and the hole. He says,
4: "What the hell?"
0: But I don't hear him. I only see his mouth make the words because he's wearing a suit and I'm not.
2: "Do you see that?"
0: I ask, pointing at the hole. It's a stupid question, especially because he can't hear me, but it's clear that he does see it. He steps toward the thing, mesmerized like I was moments ago. Forgetting for a moment everything I've just experienced, forgetting that I have no idea what's real and what's not, I turn and look at the bubbling mist inside the flesh hole. It calls to me, promising that the pain in my head will end if I travel through the hole. But somewhere deep in my feverish mind is a voice of reason that cries out against the whispering. What if this thing tricked me into killing Saldez and Boykin? What if it killed all 97 people around this station? What if... My body goes stiff as electricity powers through my system from Rugillo's baton. My mouth opens wide, but I can't scream. Unable to control my muscles, I fall to the fleshy floor, landing stiffly on my side. My eyes seem to be the only things still working, and I look up at Rugillo as he steps over me, his gaze fixed on the hole. Movement besides my head draws my vision just in time to see a slug-like worm with a human eyeball for a head lurch at my mouth. It slithers down my throat on a wave of putrid slime. Rugillo looks at me as control starts to come back into my body. My tongue wriggles frantically as I try to tell him, to warn him about the slug inside me and the danger this place poses. But before I can, he slams a boot into my face, knocking me out. I awake to a bright light shining in my face and four hazmat-suited people rushing with purpose around my gurney. I'm strapped down and completely naked. Panic jolts me violently out of the sleep world as I realize what must have happened. Rugillo put me in stasis for the trip back. That means... He brought it back? I ask.
2: He brought it back?
0: No one answers me. They're preparing instruments and talking to each other. One man has a running monologue about the state of the subject and how I'm showing signs of aggression. I fight against the straps, trying to get free. But I stop struggling as the skin of my stomach bulges up, like a pregnant woman's stomach, if she were pregnant with some ungodly creature from another dimension. All activity around me ceases as the four people lean in to get a look at what's happening. A pain in my gut hits, immense and breathtaking. The skin over my stomach rips open in four places as bulging, blood-drenched tentacles shoot out, crashing through the hazmat suit visors and gripping the surprised faces behind. The once orderly room devolves into chaos and blood and screams, my own included. Death reigns around me, and somehow, I know it's only the beginning.
5: 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You can also check out some more of my animated horror stories right here.
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0: Weak with exhaustion and dehydration, and aching from intense hunger, Dr. Alex Curtis barely opened his eyes when he heard the lock on the cage door rattle. Not that it was much of a lock, or a door, or a cage. Everything was made of bamboo or palm fronds or some natural material that Alex couldn't identify. But as primitive as it was stronger than it looked, and he hadn't been able to find a weak point.

0: to their camp, where they were immediately thrown into the cage.
1: Alex!
0: Javier croaked as Alex struggled to open his eyes to see what was happening.
1: Don't let them take me! Javier! Alex! Help me!
0: His friend and colleague's scream brought Alex around fast, and he lurched up onto his feet, grabbing the bamboo bars of the cage with cracked and bleeding hands for support. He could see shapes dragging another shape from the cage. Then the door was slammed closed, and the sound of the primitive, yet effective locks reached Alex's ears. He gave the bars a heavy shake as he screamed,
1: "Stop! Where are you taking him?"
0: Children close by snickered and laughed at him. Something wet splattered across his cheek, and the reek of feces hit his nostrils like a freight train. There was more snickering and laughter as Alex fell to his knees and tried to wipe the literal crap from his face. He used the dirt from the floor of the cage to get as much off as possible. But in the end, all he managed to do was smear a bunch of dirt and shit all over his cheeks and hands, cleaning nothing at all. Scooting back onto his ass, with his knees to his chest and his arms wrapped about his legs, Alex rocked himself back and forth in a corner of the cage until exhaustion took him once again. When he struggled back awake and consciousness played its cruel trick of triggering memories, Alex slid down onto his side and curled up into a fetal position. The light was gone, and he could tell by the stillness of the tribe's village that everyone was sleeping. There were even far-off snores echoing from some of the huts, supporting his hypothesis.
2: Javier,
0: he whispered, hoping his friend had returned.
2: Javier?
0: His friend did not answer. Alex held himself tighter while he tried to ignore the stank of shit that wafted off of himself. He'd cry, except he didn't have enough moisture in his body to produce a single tear. Alex knew that he had maybe a day, possibly two, before his body broke down from lack of water. The dehydration had already sent agonizing cramps throughout his body. He knew his muscles were breaking down and his organs weren't far behind. Despite the odor, Alex tried to take a deep breath. His lungs rattled and hitched in his chest, making a full breath impossible. Alex wondered what other humiliations and indignities he'd be subjected to before they let him die. If he was lucky, he'd go in his sleep, his heart stopping, or his lungs just refusing to draw in more air.
1: Javier,
0: Alex muttered before drifting back to sleep. Light slowly filtered through his eyelids, but that wasn't what woke him up. It was the sudden splash of cold, sour liquid hitting his face that jolted him back to awareness.
1: Stop!
0: He croaked, his cracked lips stinging as the liquid dripped down his cheeks. He turned his head away, but thirst clawed at him, overriding his instincts. Desperation pushed him to let the foul-tasting water trickle into his mouth. It burned his throat as he swallowed, but he was too parched to care. He realized the liquid was piss. Laughter echoed around him, sharp and mocking, as more of the tainted liquid was poured over him. He sputtered and gagged, but still, he drank, the humiliation cutting deeper than the bitterness in his mouth.
1: Javier!
0: He croaked, squinting against the harsh sun.
3: Javier! Javier! Javier!
0: Children's voices chanted, their taunts ringing in his ears. Another splash hit him, and Alex choked as the rancid water filled his mouth. Overcome, his stomach heaved, and he barely managed to turn his head in time to retch onto the ground.
1: Why?
0: He whispered hoarsely, his body trembling as the acidic taste lingered on his tongue.
1: Why?
0: Shamed and racked by dry sobs, Alex quietly cried as he drank and drank the waste he was given. As he took a huge gulp, his open mouth was suddenly filled with another shit attack. In half a second, everything he'd just drank came shooting back up, and Alex barely managed to roll over enough so that he didn't choke on his own vomit.
1: Why?
0: He cried, the trifecta taste of puke, piss, and shit in his mouth.

0: Why?
1: Something hard slammed into the spot between his eyes, and the tropical daylight went out like a switch being flipped. It was night again when he woke up. He was honestly surprised he did wake up. Alex expected each wave of unconsciousness to be his last.
0: Oh, Javier,
1: Alex whimpered.
0: He good.
1: Alex bolted awake and sat upright. His head screamed with pain, and he nearly passed back out. But the thought that someone could communicate with him kept him from drifting back down into unconsciousness.
0: Hello?
1: Alex asked, looking about the dark cage. The village was asleep again, so only a few torches burned, scattered here and there around the main walkways. None were close to his cage.
0: Who's there? No say me.
1: Alex whipped his head back and forth and almost lost consciousness. He slowed his movements, steadied his brain, and opened his eyes as wide as possible to let in as much light as was available. Blind or not, if he could just see an outline, then he'd know he wasn't hearing the voice in his head.
0: You don't know your name? Name no tell. You can't tell me your name? Is that what you're saying?
1: Alex asked, and kept searching for the source of the voice.
0: No, name no say good. Name no say good? Yes.
1: He still couldn't see where the voice was coming from, but his brain fog was clearing enough that he could say with almost 100% certainty that he actually was conversing with someone and not himself.
0: Name no say good. Name no say good,
1: Alex muttered. Then it clicked.
0: Your name doesn't translate. Is that it? Let's see.
1: Alex mumbled as he thought. Then he spoke up.
0: Name hard to say in my language. Name easy you, name hard me. Yes.
1: Relief washed over Alex. He'd made progress communicating. But how? The island was uncharted. No one had ever visited it as far as he and Javier knew. It was not on any map, not in any book. There were no logs of ships even passing by and seeing it in the distance. Until Javier stumbled across it while searching satellite images of the area, the place was a complete unknown. So how was this mystery person conversing in broken English? Realization dawned in Alex's muddled brain. The island had been discovered before, just no one had made it off alive to tell anyone, which meant he needed to play things very, very carefully if he was to live.
0: Me, Alex,
1: Alex said, feeling foolish for dumbing down his syntax, but unwilling to risk frustrating the unseen communicator.
0: You, Alex?
2: Yes.
0: Me.
2: Can you use a nickname?
1: Alex asked, worried the reference would be too hard to understand.
2: Nickname, short name, small name.
0: Gat.
2: Gat?
0: Yes.
2: Gat is your nickname?
0: Gat small name.
2: Nickname?
0: Yes. Gat nickname, small name.
2: Hello, Gat. I'm Alex. It's a pleasure meeting you.
0: No here, right?
2: Was I talking too fast?
1: Alex gave a chuckle.
2: Never mind. Of course I was. I'll talk slower.
1: He cleared his throat, ignoring the foul taste in his mouth, and said,
2: Happy meet you. Alex, happy meet Gat.
0: Gat happy too.
2: Good.
1: Alex exclaimed. A voice called out from somewhere in the village. Alex suddenly saw a short person run away from the cage.
0: Gat!
1: Alex called.
0: Come back!
1: Alex waited and waited, but Gat didn't come back. Just as he was giving up and about to lay back down so he could perform the only duty he was good at, which was sleeping, a smell broke through the stank of shit and piss and vomit. Crawling toward where he thought the cage door was, Alex sniffed deeply, and the new smell grew stronger and stronger. When he reached the door, he could barely make out a small mound just inside the threshold. Alex leaned in carefully and sniffed.
0: Fruit!
1: He had no idea what fruit it was, but he didn't care. He also had no self-control left. So Alex scooped up the crushed fruit into his soiled hands and stuffed every bit of pulp and skin and juice into his mouth. He chewed quickly and swallowed just as fast. It was heaven to his taste buds and a panacea for his parched throat. But when the sweet fruit hit his stomach, Alex knew he'd messed up. He'd eaten too fast. His system wasn't ready for solids, let alone the intense, sugary sweetness that the fruit held. Before he could even turn his head, the fruit came roaring back up, and he projectile vomited through the door's bamboo bars. Alex shook and sobbed quietly as he mourned the loss of the food. Then a wicked and nasty thought hit him. Scooting closer to the bars, Alex reached through, spying a dark splotch on the ground that he assumed was wetness. He scooped up handful after handful of vomit-soaked dirt and slowly fed himself. It was excruciatingly disgusting. A mixture of sour and sweet, liquid and dense. After what felt like hours, Alex managed to get as much as he could off the ground and into his belly. He eased away from the door and slid into his corner, where he rolled himself into a ball and tried to sleep away the memory of what he'd just done. Alex awoke to tropical bird calls and the chatter of the village stirring. The sun wasn't even up over the trees, which surprised Alex. He hadn't woken up before dawn since he'd been imprisoned. The fruit puke dirt meal must have helped a little. Alex burped and gagged some, but kept everything down. Then his stomach rumbled, and he barely managed to scramble to the hole he and Javier had dug when they'd first been thrown in the cage. Hot liquid burst from between his legs, and the smell threatened to choke him. He'd kept the puke dirt down, but his body wasn't exactly happy about it. If it couldn't expel through one hole, then it would expel through another. Burning, cramping, and even more exhausted than before, Alex shook himself as clean as he could, then crawled back to his corner where he passed back out. It wasn't a voice that woke him next, but more of a feeling. Alex opened one eye and aimed it in the direction of the cage door. He could see a shape there, waiting and watching.
2: "Gad?"
1: he asked.
2: "Alex,"
1: the shape replied. Alex came more awake and sat up. He rubbed his eyes, hoping to remove some of the gunk and gain a little more clarity. It didn't do much for his vision, but it did feel good.
2: "Alex, eat."
3: "Yes, yes, please,"
1: Alex replied and slowly crawled to the cage door. When he was close enough that the shape became a form and the form became a human, Alex wasn't surprised that he was looking at a young boy. Well, maybe a teenager, considering the locals' average heights seemed to be below the international norm.
2: "Alex, eat?"
1: Gad asked again.
3: "Please,"
1: Alex said, and tentatively reached his fingers through the bar.
3: "Please, I'm so hungry."
1: Gat took a step back, and Alex was worried he'd spooked the boy. He yanked his fingers back and held himself still. The boy turned away, and Alex almost called out to him, but then saw what was behind the kid. A bucket, and there was steam coming from the bucket. Alex's heart sank.
3: "No, no, no,"
1: Alex said, and waved his hands in front of his face.
3: "No more shit. Please, no more."
2: "No shit,"
1: Gat said. The boy began to ladle from the bucket into a small bowl. He turned and looked down at Alex.
2: "Alex, eat."
1: The wind shifted, and the smell of fresh stew slammed into Alex's nostrils. He immediately began to salivate. Surprised he had the moisture to even do that.
3: "Oh, God, yes,"
1: Alex said, and reached toward the bars.
3: "Oh, thank you, thank you."
2: "Alex, eat slow."
3: "Alex, eat slow."
1: Alex agreed and did just that. He took the bowl and brought it to his lips. Slowly, He sipped the hot broth first, pausing frequently to let the liquid settle in his stomach. Once he knew that the broth was going to stay down, he tipped the bowl back further and felt a piece of meat hit his teeth. Alex didn't dare mess up the opportunity for sustenance, so he chewed and chewed that single chunk of meat for several minutes, making sure it was completely masticated before swallowing.
3: "Oh my God,"
1: he whispered as he turned and rested his back against the cage bars. He closed his eyes and sniffed deeply, the bowl only a couple of inches away from his nose.
3: "That is heaven.
2: Alex like?"
3: "Yes, Alex like very much,"
1: Alex replied. He tipped the bowl once more and was rewarded with a second chunk of meat. He took just as much care as before, eating the second helping. With a little strength coming back, Alex glanced over his shoulder at his saving angel.
3: "Thank you, Gat."
2: "Alex, welcome."
1: Alex gave the boy a smile. The boy smiled back, as far as Alex's weak eyes could see. Then a sadness hit Alex, even with the new warmth in his belly.
3: "Where is Javier?"
1: Alex asked.
3: "My friend, the other man. Where did they take him?"
2: "Oh, him,"
1: Gat said and moved close. The boy's beaming smile came into focus.
3: "Javier good. Javier is good? He's okay? Where is he?"
1: Alex asked, desperate for the news of his friend. Gat frowned, his brow dropping. He looked confused.
3: "Javier good. I know, you said that, but where is he?"
1: Gat pointed at the bowl.
3: "Javier good. Taste good. You like?"
1: Gat said, still pointing at the bowl. Alex looked down at the remnants of the stew still in the bowl, and it all clicked.
3: "Oh, God!"
1: He burst out crying as he lifted the bowl to his mouth. If he was going to live, then he had to do whatever it took.
3: "Thank you, Javier,"
1: Alex said, just before taking another bite. He chewed, chewed, chewed, and swallowed.
3: "Javier, good."
4: "We've got movement on our six,"
5: Nomitz says, his eyes locked on the scanner attached to the top of his M4 carbine.
4: "Arkle, you got it?"
6: "I see him,"
5: Arkle responds, bringing up the rear of the group as the four men slowly march their way through the dense jungle.
4: "Looks like curious tagalongs. They're keeping an even distance."
7: "Don't be fooled,"
5: Busby says from his point position at the front of the group.
7: "They could be the distraction."
4: "Should I be worried, Mr. Busby?"
5: Mr. Bozeman asks from directly behind Busby.
4: "You will get us safely to the beach, yes?"
7: "That's what you hired us for, Mr. Bozeman,"
5: Busby replies, his M4 swinging evenly from left to right, right to left, as he makes sure their path is clear of any hostiles.
7: "We got you in safely, and we'll get you out safely."
4: "I would hope so,"
5: Mr. Bozeman says, as he tugs on the sweat-soaked collar of his overly expensive safari-style shirt.
4: "The amount I paid you for your services was not insubstantial. My safe return is of the utmost importance."
7: "I know it is, Mr. Bozeman. So if you could maybe be quiet and let us do our jobs, then we'll make sure you get every penny's worth,"
5: Busby says just before coming to a halt and raising a fist. He drops into a crouch, reaching behind him without looking back to pull Mr. Bozeman down into a crouch with him. Arkle and Nomitz follow suit and drop down too.
4: "What you seeing, Busby?"
5: Nomitz whispers.
4: "Not sure,"
5: Busby whispers back, his eyes studying the foliage that surrounds them all.
4: "Thought I saw movement. Not picking up anything on the scanners,"
5: Nomitz says.
4: "Our six is still clear,"
5: Arkle adds.
4: "We need to keep moving,"
5: Mr. Bozeman says in a loud voice.
4: "The ship will not wait forever, Mr. Busby. I have important samples that must be..."
6: "Be quiet,"
5: Busby snaps, keeping his voice low.
4: "I will not be spoken to in that tone, Mr. Busby,"
5: Mr. Bozeman continues.
4: "When I hire security, I expect them to show a decent amount of respect. I will not tolerate..."
6: "Do you want to fucking live, asshole?"
5: Busby snarls as he turns and stares at Mr. Bozeman. Mr. Bozeman swallows hard, eyes the M4 that Busby grips, and nods.
7: Then be quiet.
5: When Busby turns himself back around, Mr. Bozeman glares at the back of the man's head, rage in his eyes.
7: Bogies on our six are leaving,
5: Harkle whispers.
7: Moving away. What?
5: Busby asks.
7: They're moving away fast,
5: Harkle says.
7: Like, really fast. Something has them spooked,
5: Nomad says.
7: Something has me spooked,
5: Busby says. The group wait for a solid minute before Busby shakes his head and stands up, his eyes studying the landscape.
7: Let's keep going,
5: Busby says.
7: Finally,
5: Mr. Bozeman mutters. Busby doesn't respond. His attention is on the path in front of him and any possible danger that may strike. They trudge through the dense jungle, the security operators on high alert. Mr. Bozeman, on the other hand, is only half paying attention to his surroundings. His eyes keep going to the heavy-duty canvas bag strapped across his shoulders and hanging by his right hip. A bag filled with samples of gold, emeralds, and the holy grail of natural resource finds, lithium. The gold deposit he found is enough to fund operations for a century, at least. The emeralds could be just as lucrative. And the lithium? Mr. Bozeman is a rich man. A very rich man. But the lithium discovery will make him an even richer man. A man with 12 zeros behind his bank balance. And that includes the cut he'll have to give to his partners. A hissing off to the left gets Mr. Bozeman's attention, and he stops walking, causing Nomitz to bump right into him.
7: What's wrong?
5: Nomitz asks.
7: I heard something,
5: Mr. Bozeman says.
7: Like what?
5: Nomitz asks, his eyes moving in the direction of Mr. Bozeman's gaze.
7: I'm not sure.
5: Busby stops and looks back over his shoulder.
7: Talk to me, Nom,
5: he says.
7: Bozeman heard something. Can you confirm? No,
5: Nomitz says, then cocks his head.
7: But I think the jungle has.
5: They all listen hard to the sound of absolute nothing. No birds, no tree frogs, no small animals rustling the leaves on the jungle floor, no insects, nothing.
7: What's the call, boss?
5: Nomitz asks Busby.
7: Harkle?
5: Busby asks.
7: I'm seeing nothing,
5: Harkle responds.
7: My scanner is clear, and I don't have eyes on any movement. Same,
5: Nomitz says. There's a slap and a low slithering sound from the group's right. Busby, Nomitz, and Harkle all turn in that direction, their M4s up and at the ready.
7: Snake?
5: Harkle whispers.
7: It'd be a big fucking snake,
5: Nomitz responds quietly.
7: Shit is big on this damn island,
5: Harkle replies, his voice barely audible.
4: Evolution took a different turn on this island due to it being hidden from explorers for centuries,
5: Mr. Bozeman says way too loudly.
7: Hush!
5: Busby orders, his face a mask of frustration mixed with sharp awareness.
4: I'm simply saying that the fauna here could easily be unknown and...
5: Before Mr. Bozeman can finish speaking, a thick vine shoots out from the foliage and wraps itself around Nomitz's neck. Nomitz cries out, his hands grabbing at the vine, desperate to get between it and his skin. His M4 falls to his side, dangling by its strap as it smacks his leg over and over while Nomitz thrashes against the attack.
7: Fucking hell!
5: Harkle shouts and opens fire on the vine, shredding the thick flora in seconds with his carbine. Nomitz stumbles backward from the sudden release and lands on his ass, his eyes bulging, his face purple, his hands still desperate to get the vine to uncoil from around his neck, which it refuses to do.
7: What the fuck?
5: Busby shouts, and removes his K-bar knife from its sheath. He pushes past Mr. Bozeman and kneels next to Nomitz.
7: Hold on, brother. I got you,
5: Busby says as he slices at the vine. The thing constricts further, and Nomitz's eyes bulge even more. The whites are now fully bloodshot, and the skin on his face looks so tight that it will burst at any second.
7: The fucking thing won't let go,
5: Busby growls as he keeps cutting.
7: Fuck me!
5: Harkle yells and opens fire once again. Mr. Bozeman falls to his knees, then bends over, his hands over his head, his forehead touching the jungle dirt. He screams as the gunfire roars around him. Busby feels wetness splatter his shoulders and the back of his neck, and he risks a quick glance behind him.
7: Shit,
5: he says, and cuts faster as he sees more vines snaking out of the jungle, whipping toward Harkle as the man fires again and again, struggling to keep them back.
2: Mr. Busby!
5: Mr. Bozeman shouts from his crouched position.
2: Get me out of here, Mr. Busby! That is your job!
7: I'm not gonna let my man die, you son of a...
5: Busby shouts, just as Nomitz's head explodes from the pressure. Brain and bone and blood splatter Busby, and he coughs out a hunk of gray matter just before a vine snatches him by the upper part of his left arm.
7: Fuck this!
5: Busby yells, and swipes down fast with his knife, slicing through the vine before it can pull him into the jungle. He stabs at what's left of the vine attached to his arm, twists, and cuts downward, extracting his arm from the still constricting hunk of flora.
7: Boss!
5: Harkle yells, and Busby jumps to his feet, spinning with his M4 up. Harkle has vines tangled around both ankles. The man stares at Busby and starts to yell something just as his feet are pulled out from under him and he's dragged, screaming, into the jungle's depths.
7: Move, move, move!
5: Busby shouts, yanking Mr. Bozeman to his feet and shoving him in the direction they had been going.
7: Do not stop moving unless I tell you!
5: Mr. Bozeman replies with a terrified squeak as a vine just misses his head. Busby slashes down, severing the vine from its root. He then jumps over the flopping piece as it still tries to grab for him as he and Mr. Bozeman flee.
2: Help!
5: Mr. Bozeman shouts when a vine snatches his bag and yanks him off his feet. Busby doesn't miss a step. He leans down, cuts the bag strap, and pulls Mr. Bozeman back up, all in one smooth motion.
2: The samples!
5: Mr. Bozeman screeches.
7: Fuck the samples!
5: Busby yells, pushing Mr. Bozeman along.
2: I need those!
5: Mr. Bozeman yells, and actually tries to turn around to retrieve his lost bag.
7: No, you fucking don't!
5: Busby yells and spins Mr. Bozeman back in the correct direction, giving him a hard push in the small of his back.
2: You can't do shit with him if you're fucking dead, asshole!
5: Busby keeps pushing Mr. Bozeman through the jungle. He shoves his head down as a vine whips past. He pulls him to the right as a vine drops from above. He brings the man to a full stop when a wall of vines appears right before them both.
7: This way,
5: Busby says, and drags Mr. Bozeman to the right, off the animal path they'd been following and directly into the thick jungle.
2: Where are we going?
7: Away from here,
5: Busby replies, keeping the older man moving along. The noise of the pursuing vines fills the jungle, but Busby focuses on their way forward. Bright light is ahead and Busby shouts,
2: Do not slow down! Do you hear me? Do not slow down! What do you mean?
5: Mr. Bozeman exclaims.
2: Why would I slow?
5: The man screams as he breaks from the jungle and is suddenly airborne. Busby is right behind him as both men fall off the edge of the steep cliff that borders that side of the jungle. When Busby hits the water below, he unstraps his M4 and lets it fall to the river bottom. He spins himself this way and that way until he spots the flailing form of Mr. Bozeman. With powerful strokes, Busby swims to his client, wraps an arm under the man's armpits, and kicks hard to the surface. They break free of the water's surface, each taking a huge gulp of air. Busby keeps a hold of Mr. Bozeman and swims them to the bank.
7: We need to get out of the water,
5: Busby says, scrambling up the bank. He turns, and Mr. Bozeman is only laying there.
7: Get the fuck up!
2: Let me catch my breath.
7: Sure, no problem,
5: Busby says, just as he grabs the man by the shoulders and yanks him across the muddy bank and up to solid dirt.
7: I'm sure the crocs on this island would love for you to hang out.
2: Crocs?
7: Crocs,
5: Busby says, and points to several webbed footprints in the riverbank's mud. Busby looks up at the sky, studying the angle of the sun.
7: Come on, this way.
2: Where are we going?
7: The beach and our raft,
5: Busby says.
7: Unless you want to stay here.
2: I do not.
5: Busby pulls a .45 semi-automatic handgun from the holster on his hip. He shakes some of the water away and pulls back the slide, chambering around.
2: Will it even fire?
7: It's never let me down yet.
2: Yes, but it's wet. Will it?
7: It'll fucking fire,
5: Busby snarls.
7: Get to jogging, Mr. Bozeman. We're almost free of this hell.
5: Mr. Bozeman eyes the handgun, then nods, turns, and starts jogging in the direction Busby is pointing. The jungle is thick, but not as thick as it was when the vines attacked. Soon it becomes sparser and sparser as the distant sound of waves crashing on sand begins to take over the close-up jungle sounds. When the two men reach a patch of low-lying palms, Busby grabs Mr. Bozeman's shoulder and stops him.
7: Get down,
5: he hisses, and yanks the man to his knees behind the branches.
2: What is it? We're not alone,
5: Busby says.
2: There were four men, all armed, standing next to the raft.
3: There were? How?
2: No one knows we even found this island. The ship's captain must have called someone. I'm guessing you got cheap and didn't pay the man as much as he would have liked. He was paid the appropriate amount for the work he was contracted to do, which obviously wasn't enough.
5: He rubs his face and sighs.
2: All right, I have a plan,
5: Busby says.
2: I think I can get us out of this.
3: How do you plan to do that?
5: Busby leans to the side and racks the gun slide again, then ejects the magazine. He grunts and slaps a new magazine into the gun, then racks the slide once more.
2: Hollow points,
5: he says, and offers the gun to Mr. Bozeman.
2: If my plan doesn't work and they come toward you, just point and fire until it's empty, then run like hell.
5: Mr. Bozeman eyes the gun, then takes it quickly.
2: What will you do?
5: Busby turns his head and peers through the palm fronds at the distant shapes of the men on the beach, standing next to the Zodiac raft he and his team used to bring Mr. Bozeman ashore.
2: I'm going to walk toward them with my hands waving like I'm asking for help,
5: Busby says.
2: Hopefully, they'll see I'm unarmed and won't open fire. I'm sure they'll want to know where you are, so I should have a little wiggle room.
3: Wiggle room for what?
2: I'll still have my knife.
5: Then the cold steel of the .45 is pressed to his temple.
2: I would like you to hand me the knife too, Mr. Busby,
5: Mr. Bozeman says.
2: Are you fucking kidding me?
5: Busby asks, without moving a muscle.
2: I'm afraid so,
5: Mr. Bozeman says.
2: Unfortunately, the discovery of this island must remain secret. You know the riches it possesses. The knowledge cannot get out. I'm not gonna say a word, asshole,
5: Busby replies.
2: You paid me to keep you alive and to keep my mouth shut. I am sorry,
5: Mr. Bozeman says, his finger on the trigger.
2: I'm just not a trusting man, and we are talking trillions of dollars in profit. Well, you do what you have to do.
5: Mr. Bozeman squeezes the trigger. The only noise the gun makes is a dry click. Busby spins on Mr. Bozeman and slides his knife blade up through the soft flesh under Mr. Bozeman's chin, up through his mouth and into his brain. Busby stares the man in his eyes as the life leaves him. Then he yanks his knife free and wipes it on Mr. Bozeman's expensive safari shirt before he stands up. As he pushes through the palm fronds, he shouts,
2: "Double cross achieved!"
5: The men by the raft all turn his way, rifles up. Then they relax and lower the weapons. When Busby gets to the raft, one of the men asks,
2: "He dead?" "Just like his partners wanted,"
5: Busby says, and sits down on the side of the raft.
2: "I gave him a chance not to be an asshole like they asked me to. He didn't take it." "Your team?"
5: the man asks Busby.
2: "Gone,"
5: Busby says and sighs.
2: "Same with the samples,"
5: he taps his forehead.
2: "But I know exactly where every deposit we found is." "Lithium?"
5: the man asks.
2: "Lithium,"
5: Busby replies.
2: "You're about to be one wealthy motherfucker,"
5: the man says and laughs.
2: "Don't forget us little guys when you get your payout."
5: Busby looks at the man and then looks back at the jungle.
2: "Oh, trust me,"
5: Busby says.
2: "They're gonna need every hired gun available with this place."
0: "So explain to me again how an entire island can be hidden?"
5: Mitchell asked as he stood at the ship's railing, staring out at the empty ocean. Angelina bumped his hip with hers and leaned her head on his shoulder.
0: "Don't worry about it," she said. "It's not as mysterious as you think."
5: Mitchell laughed and pointed at the watery expanse.
0: "The captain said we'd be docking in about 2 hours,"
5: Mitchell said, moving his hand back and forth, lining it up with the empty horizon.
0: "But I'm not seeing anything out there. I get spatial distortion and all that. But if we're 2 hours from land, then we should see something by now."
5: Angelina grabbed his arm and lowered it to Mitchell's side, then took his hand in hers.
0: "Mitchell?"
5: she asked in a cooing voice.
0: "Yes?"
5: he replied a little wary.
0: "Do you love me?" "You know I do. Say it. I love you." "Then you have to trust me." "Angelina, there's no island. There's nothing out there."
5: She sighed and turned him to face her. When she looked up into his eyes, she gave him a serious frown.
0: "Why are we here?"
5: she asked.
0: "What do you mean?"
8: "I mean, why are we on this boat? Why are we making this trip?"
0: Because something you've wanted for most of your life is about to happen?
5: Exactly, Angelina said, and went up on tiptoes to give him a kiss.
0: I have dreamed of this day since I was a little girl. My parents were part of the Volcano Club. My grandparents on both sides were part of the Volcano Club. It had a different name back then, but it was the same thing.
5: She tapped a finger on her chin.
0: I wonder how many different names it's gone by.
5: Mitchell snapped his fingers in front of her face.
0: Focus. Don't do that,
5: she said, and playfully slapped his hand away.
0: Just trying to keep you on track,
5: Mitchell said with a laugh.
0: You know how scattered you can get when you're excited. And why am I so excited?
5: She asked, batting her eyelashes.
0: Because you finally got the invitation to join the club,
5: Mitchell said.
0: Which is weird. I'd think there'd be some legacy thing with a club like this. Not that I know shit about this club. And speaking of, you'll learn all about it when the time is right,
5: Angelina said.
0: But we have to get there first. Is this what it was like for your parents?
5: Mitchell asked.
0: Which one of them was invited? And which one was the plus one like me? Oh, they each had their own plus ones,
5: Angelina replied.
0: They didn't meet until they got to the island. Apparently, it was love at first sight. Yikes,
5: Mitchell said and laughed again.
0: Awkward for the plus ones. I'm sure it was,
5: Angelina said and squeezed his hand tight.
0: Tell me you love me again. I love you,
5: Mitchell shouted, then looked over his shoulder at the other passengers on the deck.
0: You hear that, folks? I love Angelina Cartwright. Stop,
5: Angelina said, and patted Mitchell on the chest.
0: Oh, okay. Say it again. I love Angelina Cartwright.
5: Mitchell shouted again, then glanced out at the empty ocean, which wasn't so empty anymore.
0: Hey, will you look at that?
5: Far out on the water, a thick mist rose. Quickly, it became a thin fog, then a dense fog. In seconds, the dense fog looked almost like smoke.
0: There's fire in there?
5: Mitchell asked.
0: Do you see that? No, I don't see anything except the fog,
5: Angelina said.
0: I guess this is why the island is hidden. Yeah, but that came out of nowhere,
5: Mitchell said.
0: One second it wasn't there, the next it was.
8: Weather is weird.
5: Mitchell continued to stare until a squawk over the ship's public address system drew his attention to the bridge.
9: Ladies and gentlemen, if you would please leave the deck and step inside for the final leg of our journey, it would be much appreciated.
5: The captain's voice rang out over the PA.
9: Again, ladies and gentlemen, if you could please step inside right away.
5: Mitchell looked about to see that most of the other passengers complied immediately, while a few hung around on the deck, their eyes on the heavy smoke that was getting closer and closer. Mitchell turned back to the site and squinted.
0: Seriously, Angie, I think I see flames in there,
5: Mitchell said. He leaned over the railing as if getting a foot or two closer would help. Then he shook his head.
0: Nah, it's probably the sunlight playing tricks. I bet it's refracting off moisture in the fog.
8: There he is,
5: Angelina said and rubbed Mitchell's arm.
8: My little genius.
0: Love genius.
8: I stand corrected,
5: Angelina replied with a giggle.
8: There he is, my little love genius.
0: And not so little,
5: Mitchell added.
0: Okay, don't push it, tough guy,
5: Angelina said and pulled him by the hand toward the closest door.
0: Let's get inside. Don't want to upset the captain and get a black mark before I'm even in the club.
8: Before we're in the club, you mean,
5: Mitchell said.
0: Unless you're planning on ditching me when we get there because you see your soulmate.
8: Don't you dare do me dirty like your parents did to their plus ones, Angelina Cartwright.
0: Sometimes my love genius thinks too much,
5: Angelina said, and opened the door for them.
8: In you go, my little overthinker.
0: How many nicknames are you going to give me today?
5: Mitchell asked with a laugh and stepped inside the ship. When the ship docked, Mitchell was surprised by how dazzling bright and blue the water in the bay was. It was as if glass had been liquefied and poured over golden sand. When the ship went through the fog, Mitchell expected them to come out the other side into some gray, cloudy bay with ominous storm clouds and palm trees bent sideways from gale winds. Mitchell could have sworn he had heard thunder as the ship slipped through the fog.
0: Wow, this is gorgeous,
5: Mitchell said.
0: And the whole island is owned by the club?
8: Lock, stock, and barrel. Lock, stock, and what? Just something my parents and grandparents would say,
5: Angelina replied.
8: You haven't heard that saying before? Maybe. Wasn't there some movie called that? Probably, yeah.
5: The PA squawked again.
9: Ladies and gentlemen, welcome to the Island of Desire,
5: the captain announced.
9: For those members who have been here before, you may disembark first. Your porters will show you to your bungalows. For those of you who this is your first time on Desire, please disembark and wait on the dock. Denny will be along shortly to get you checked in and direct you to your rooms.
8: Rooms? Mitchell asked. We don't get bungalows? Those are only for current members,
5: Angelina said.
8: I've got to be sworn in first before I get bungalow privileges. Before we get bungalow privileges,
5: Mitchell said.
8: And what's this about the island being called Desire? This isn't some swingers club, is it? I mean, that's what you're into. I wish we'd talked about it before we got here. It's not a swingers club,
5: Angelina replied.
8: It's just that the island has power. When you are inducted into the club, some of that power becomes a part of you. You are tied to the island forever. And it's said that when you take that power home with you, your desires come true. Oh, so no desires on the island, just off the island?
5: Mitchell said and wrapped Angelina in his arms.
8: Bummer. I was looking forward to desire on the island.
5: Angelina smushed herself into Mitchell's embrace without saying anything. Mitchell kissed the top of her head, then looked at the island, studying its gorgeous landscape.
8: Damn, there really is a volcano, huh?
5: He said.
8: What's its name? Take a guess. No. Yes. Seriously? Yep. The volcano is called Desire, too. How old is this club? Centuries old, I think. And they couldn't think up two names, one for the island and one for the volcano? Simpler times back then.
10: I guess so.
5: When the passengers who were current members had disembarked, the remainder looked about at each other. Then one by one, the invitees took their plus ones' hands and led them down the gangplank to the dock.
8: Time to go, my little love genius.
10: Ready and willing,
5: Mitchell said and smiled as he and Angelina walked hand in hand down to the dock to join the others. A young man in his mid-30s, dressed in resort whites and holding a clipboard, waited for them all. He turned a huge, white-toothed grin at each person and nodded once.
11: Greetings, pledges and plus ones, he said. It is my honor to welcome you to the Island of Desire, the home of the goddess Hainori. May all your dreams come true, and may prosperity be your forever future.
8: I like the sound of that,
5: Mitchell whispered in Angelina's ear. The young man fixed his eyes on Mitchell and stared hard.
8: Sorry,
5: Mitchell said after a couple of uncomfortable seconds.
8: I was just playing around. Of course,
5: the young man said. He cleared his throat and patted his chest.
11: I'm Denny. I am your concierge during your stay here. If you need anything, just pick up the phone in your room and ask for Denny. I'll respond immediately.
5: Mitchell raised his hand.
8: Stop!
5: Angelina hissed and grabbed his wrist, yanking his hand down.
8: Sorry.
5: Denny gave him one more second's worth of the hard stare, then addressed the crowd.
11: Your baggage is being delivered to your rooms as we speak. If you will step up to me when I call your name, I'll give you your room number and your key.
5: Denny started calling off names in alphabetical order. With her last name in the C's, Angelina was called fifth.
8: Sorry about being a pain in the butt,
5: Mitchell said to Denny when he and Angelina stepped forward.
8: I'm just excited for this trip.
11: As you should be,
5: Denny said. He gave Angelina a single metal key that looked like it was from the 1950s. The plastic key fob was covered in starbursts with the room number in a font straight out of the mid-century modern style book.
8: No key for me?
5: Mitchell asked.
8: Oh, you won't need one,
5: Denny said.
8: Plus ones will be by their pledges side until the very end.
11: Sounds a little codependent, don't you think?
5: Mitchell joked.
8: Baby, stop,
5: Angelina said.
8: Let the man do his job. He's very busy.
11: It's a busy day,
5: Denny said.
8: Enjoy your stay, Miss Cartwright. Your evening attire is in your room.
5: He eyed Mitchell.
8: As is yours, sir.
11: Evening attire?
8: Fancy,
5: Mitchell said.
8: But I thought ahead and brought my tux. I had it fitted just last week.
11: Good for you, sir,
5: Denny replied.
11: But tonight's attire is not black and white. Further instructions will be waiting for you in your room.
8: Cool, cool, thanks, Mitchell said.
11: Thank you,
5: Angelina said to Denny, and it sounded almost like an apology. By the time Mitchell and Angelina reached their room, Angelina's mood had changed considerably.
8: What's wrong?
5: Mitchell asked after closing the door behind them.
8: You're being a lot, Mitchell,
5: Angelina said as she stripped off her shirt and slid out of her shorts.
8: This is a big deal for me, and I can't have you blow it by being too much. Oh, shit, babe. I'm sorry,
5: Mitchell said and moved toward her. She waved him off as she took off her bra and panties.
8: I'm taking a shower,
5: she said.
8: I'll join you,
5: Mitchell replied with a hip shake.
8: No, no, you relax,
5: she said.
8: I just feel grungy after the trip.
5: She pointed to a side table that had two bundles wrapped in brown paper and tied with thick twine.
8: You go ahead and get dressed. I'll be out in a second.
5: Angelina stepped over to the side table and picked up the bundle with her name on it, then hurried off to the bathroom, closing the door behind her. Mitchell stood there, a little confused.
8: Okay,
5: he said, and went to the side table. He picked up his bundle, turned it this way and that way, then set it back down and undid the twine. When he unwrapped the paper, he was surprised by what he found.
8: Okay,
5: he said as he lifted up what looked like a thin linen caftan of pure white. A note tumbled to the floor and he picked it up.
11: Please dress yourself in this tonight, Mr. Donahue,
5: the note read.
11: Nothing else. Do not wear undergarments. Thank you.
12: What the hell?
5: Mitchell muttered. He carried the caftan to the bathroom door and knocked.
8: Hey, babe, did your package have a note in it?
5: There was no answer. Only the sound of the shower running. Mitchell put his ear to the door and listened.
8: Babe?
5: He thought maybe he heard crying. Mitchell tried the doorknob. It was locked. The shower turned off, and Mitchell took a step back and waited. After a few minutes, the door opened, and Angelina stepped out, her body draped in a black version of the caftan Mitchell held. Hers was thin linen also, thin enough that the parts of her body that pressed against it were easy to recognize.
8: Damn,
5: Mitchell said.
8: We should order in tonight. You look incredible.
5: Angelina stared at him without saying a word.
8: What?
5: Mitchell asked, then looked at the white caftan in his hands.
8: Oh, right.
5: He stripped down as Angelina watched, then slid the caftan over his head.
8: You like?
5: He asked, doing a playful little turn.
8: Yes,
5: she said, and moved over to him, pressing herself against his body.
8: Thank you. For what?
5: He asked.
8: Everything,
5: she said and gave him a quick kiss.
8: I really do love you.
5: A horn sounded from somewhere outside, and Mitchell frowned.
8: Was that an actual conch blowing?
5: He asked and laughed.
8: This place has it all. Come on,
5: Angelina said, and took him by the hand, leading him to the door.
8: It's time for dinner. How do you know that? Instructions were in with my outfit,
5: she said. Others were leaving their rooms too, all dressed in the same black and white caftans, and Mitchell and Angelina joined the procession down to the lobby, then out of the building where Denny and a set of extended golf carts waited for them.
8: Please climb aboard,
5: Denny said.
8: It'll be a short trip to the top, then the festivities will proceed.
5: Before Mitchell could make a comment, Angelina yanked him onto one of the bench seats in the lead cart. Mitchell took the hint and stayed quiet. He remained quiet, other than a few oohs and ahs at the scenery and vistas, as the golf carts wound their way up the mountain to the top of the volcano.
8: This is amazing,
5: Mitchell whispered into Angelina's ear. He looked around.
8: Where's everyone else? I only see new folks. If the pledges could take their plus ones to the observation deck, that would be great,
5: Denny said when all carts were present and unloaded. Angelina led Mitchell to the observation deck that hung directly over the dormant volcano. Except when Mitchell looked down into the caldera, he didn't think it was so dormant. He could swear he saw glowing magma far below.
8: Is this safe?
5: He asked Angelina, as she let go of his hand and stepped back off the observation deck to stand with the other pledges. She didn't say a word to him. Mitchell glanced at the plus one next to him, a beautiful young woman with almond eyes and dark skin.
13: Secret clubs, am I right?
5: He said out of the corner of his mouth.
13: Plus ones,
5: Denny said in a loud voice.
13: The pledges thank you. Thank you.
5: The pledges, including Angelina, said in unison.
13: They love you,
5: Denny continued.
13: We love you,
5: the pledges echoed.
13: May your sacrifice bring nothing but what the pledges desire in their lives from this moment forward,
5: Denny said.
13: We give to the goddess Hainori so we may prosper,
5: the pledges shouted. A bad feeling hit Mitchell in the gut.
13: Angelina?
5: He asked, just as the observation deck vibrated, shifted, then dropped out from under him and the other pledges. As Mitchell fell into the caldera, he felt the heat below him grow and grow. The volcano was definitely not dormant.
14: Thanks for watching. Be sure to subscribe and smash that like button to get notified every time I upload a new video. You can also check out some more of my animated horror stories right here.
15: Talk to nicely.
5: Story 1. Robbery / homicide. The gun feels strange in my hand as I pull it up from the small shelf behind the counter. I've held it in my hand hundreds of times and fired it even more, but never in a situation like this. I've never pointed it at a person. But that's just what I aim to do as I slide the safety off with my thumb, bringing it up like my life depends on it, because it does. My heart beats so fast it makes my vision pulse and my stomach sick. I duck to the left, behind the acrylic display case stacked with vapes and vape juice. It's not something I think about consciously as I do it. Instinctively, I want something between me and the two robbers with ski masks and pistols on the other side of the counter. But as I angle that way, I don't so much aim the weapon as I point it in their general direction. They're both shouting at me, pointing their guns, but their words don't make sense to my adrenaline-addled brain. I fire the gun crazily, pulling the trigger over and over again, turning my head away and squinting my eyes. I fire until the pistol clicks empty, and then drop to my knees behind the counter, shaking and fumbling to get the magazine out, even though I don't have a spare on me. It takes me a long moment to come to my senses. When I do, I put my attention on the space between the cash register and the vape case without getting to my feet. I half expect to see the two robbers still standing there, smiling through their ski masks, pointing their guns at me. But they're gone. I stay on my knees behind the counter, listening. Did they run out of the store when I started firing? Yes, I bet they did. For some reason, it doesn't occur to me that I might have killed them. Not until I finally stand on shaky legs to look over the counter. Both robbers lie on the floor of the gas station convenience store in expanding puddles of blood. One of them, the one on the right, has a gory hole where his left eye is supposed to be. The other one has bullet holes in his chest, blood soaking into his plaid shirt.
16: Jesus,
5: I whisper.
16: Jesus, God.
5: Both of the guns are still in their hands, and I realize I'm still holding my pistol. I toss the empty weapon onto the counter and reach for my phone with a shaking hand. I call 911 and turn away from the men.
17: 911, what is the address of your emergency?
18: Yes, hello, I'm at the gas station on County Road 121 near Rain Street. I just shot two robbers. I think they're dead. I need an ambulance and the police.
5: As I finish blurting out these words, I turn back to look at the dead robbers. They're standing with their chests pressed to the counter. Their arms shoot up and grab me. The electronic ding-dong of the door jerks me from my doze. I let out a gasp and nearly fall off my stool as I stand up, expecting to see the two corpses reaching for me. But of course they're not. The lady who just walked in, triggering the door chime, looks at me disapprovingly as she heads down the aisle toward the beer section. Sighing with relief, I look at the floor. No blood. No bodies. It was all cleaned up weeks ago. But ever since I killed those two men, the nightmares haven't stopped. They would have killed you, I tell myself. You did what you had to do. It's what I tell myself 100 times a day. It has become a sick mantra, driven by a sense of guilt for taking two lives. I don't know what I expected after killing those men, But coming back to work after 2 days off wasn't it. Maybe I thought someone would give me money and counseling so I could take all the time I needed. But the bills don't stop coming, and the rent has to be paid. I didn't have much choice but to return. I've already started looking for another job, but I can't afford to quit until I find one. I ring up the lady's purchase and watch her go out the door to her car. There's a kid with a crotch rocket at one of the pumps. But soon enough, the lady leaves in her Accord, and the kid finishes pumping and rides off into the night, leaving me alone on the property. I gaze out the window at the sodium lamp glow turning the gas station pale orange, at the bugs fluttering around the lights, at the dark, lonely road that seems to wait impatiently for traffic. All other gas stations in the area, on the outskirts of town, close early. Alcohol sales keep this one open until 2 a.m., and then there's another hour in my shift for cleaning and closing down. My phone sits on the counter next to the register, where I keep it for easy access. I tap the screen, waking it up to see that it's 10 till 1. Almost there. Usually, between now and 1:45, there are few customers. Then the drunks roll in to buy their beer or wine before alcohol sales stop. Looking at the stool, I contemplate sitting back down, but the nightmare prevents me from doing so. The last thing I want is to doze again. Instead, I head to the back room to prepare the cleaning supplies for after closing. As I'm getting the mop bucket out, the door chime signals the arrival of another customer. I turn around and head out of the supply room, hearing the whoosh sound of the walk-in beer cooler door opening before I step out onto the floor. The store is empty, but I figure whoever came in is still in the beer cooler. I return to the counter and wait. 5 minutes pass. I can't see all the way into the beer cooler from the counter because it's L-shaped, and it runs behind the smaller coolers that house six-packs and single drinks. Glancing outside, I see no vehicles parked on the property. Not many people live within walking distance of this place, but there are a few houses nearby, mostly on farmland. I wait, growing uneasy, wondering if I'm about to be robbed again. Minutes pass. No one comes out of the beer cooler, so I decide to go in. The police still have my pistol because, technically, the shooting is still under investigation. The store owner refused to provide me with one, which was why I brought my own. Now, all I have is an aluminum baseball bat, which I carry with me, hiding it behind one leg. A wall of cold air greets me as I open the cooler door and take 2 steps inside so I can see the entire space, which is stacked chest high with beer in some places. The front door chime sounds, causing me to jump and spin around, moving out of the empty cooler and back into the warmth of the store. The empty store. I take the long way back to the counter, looking down every aisle. There's no one in here but me. Back behind the counter, I peer around, still clutching the bat in one hand. The parking lot is as empty as the gas pumps. It was like this when I got robbed, when I killed those two men. The lights to the entire station shut off with a snap. Panic tightening my throat, I reach for my phone on the counter beside the register, but I don't feel it. The nearest street light is too distant to be much good, so I grope around in the dark, feeling for my phone. The realization that it's gone comes much too slowly, because I'm still searching when I hear the beer cooler door open. Instinctively, I whip my head that way, but I can't see anything. The store is dark, and my eyes haven't adjusted yet. Baseball bat still in my hand, I move from behind the counter, which means I have to go closer to the cooler door before I can proceed toward the front doors. The darkness seems to move like a living thing in front of me as I round the counter. I can't tell if someone is there or if it's my mind making demons out of the dark. I imagine the two dead men standing right in front of me, a foot away, waiting for me to bump into them. Instead, I bump into a candy display, knocking it to the floor. The sound of it scares me, and I run for the front doors, using the little light from the distant street lamp as a guide. I crash into the right-hand door, smacking my head into the glass when it only opens a couple of inches. Darkness looms at my back, and I know dead hands are reaching out, only moments away from clutching me, tearing me apart. With a frightened grunt, I shoved the door again with my free hand. Same result. So, I switch to the left-hand door and push. It doesn't open. There's something stopping them from opening.

0: one of the dark shapes says, voice heavy with anger. The one who spoke steps closer, grabbing me by one shoulder and punching me in the stomach. It takes me a moment to realize it wasn't really a punch. The tremendous tearing pain that radiates from the wound is my biggest clue. The man digs the knife deeper as he leans toward me, breath stinking of beer and cigarettes.
1: "My brother had a kid," he whispers. "Now that kid will grow up without a dad, and the guns weren't even fucking loaded."
0: Despite the pain, a sudden rush of knowledge comes to me, a rush of memory from the robbery. In all the nightmares I've had since, I've only felt fear, the kind of bladder-loosening, screech-inducing fear most people never experience in their lifetime. But now I remember that I felt something else just before I pulled my gun out of its little cubby under the register and shot those two guys. All the fear I've experienced in my nightmares since then seems to have dulled the memory, making me forget just how I felt in those moments. But now I remember, with perfect clarity. I recall how much rage I felt. I recall how it all swirled together with the fear, which only seemed to make me even angrier. I remember, because that rage comes back now. The immense, breathtaking pain of the stab wound feeds it. The two sensations eclipsing my terror now that I know these aren't apparitions come to haunt me, to drag me to hell. Just as the rage builds to an eruption, car headlights sweep across the door glass as a vehicle pulls into the gas station. I feel the man's hesitation as his grip on my shoulder loosens and the knife eases out of me just a little bit. I see the sudden alarm on the other man's face through the eye holes of his mask, fear of getting caught. But he has something to fear more right now. Me. My terror disappears completely at the perfect moment, like water down a drain. I knock the man's arm off my shoulder and whip my head forward, the curve of my forehead crashing into the bridge of the man's nose. With a grim sense of pride, I feel his nose shatter under the hard arc of my skull. Grunting in pain, he stumbles back, pulling the knife out of my stomach. More pain, more anger, the cycle continues. I lunge at the second man, hands coming down, fingers stabbing at eyes. He bats my left hand away with the painful swing of the small crowbar he holds. But my right hand reaches its target, and I feel my middle finger sink into his left eyeball, pushing it out of the way as it travels into the wet warmth of his socket. As he pulls back, I turn to the first man just in time to see him swipe at me with a knife. I get my arm up, and the blade opens a gash across the underside of my forearm, but I hardly feel it. Before he can attack again, I grab his wrist with one hand and his throat with the other, forcing him backward with all the fury blazing in me. As we pick up speed down the aisle, the second man screams behind me, and I know he won't attack just yet. I shove the first man backward, slamming him against the glass door of a cooler filled with bottled water and sports drinks. The glass shatters as he goes through, and I force him to sit on the jagged shards sticking up out of the frame. Now it's his turn to scream as the glass tears into the backs of his upper thighs. A shard from the top of the frame falls and slices a gash in my wrist, only increasing my rage. I rip the man's knife away and slam it as hard as I can into his ear. It sinks to the hilt, and the man stops screaming. Whipping around, I hear the second man stumble toward the back exit. I chase after him, vaguely aware that there is still a glow from headlights outside illuminating the store. A voice outside talks hurriedly to someone, but I can't be bothered to parse what they're saying. The second man trips over the mop bucket I was in the middle of preparing earlier. He goes down, and I'm upon him immediately, yanking the crowbar out of his hand and hammering it into the back of his head. I pummel him until the black mask he wears more closely resembles a bag of shattered pottery than a mask with a head inside. Bits of skull crunch and pulverized brain squelch as I hit him one last time. As my anger fades, so does my energy, both of them replaced by pain and a lightheaded weariness that can only come from blood loss. I struggle to my feet, dropping the bloodied crowbar as I stumble toward the front doors, not thinking clearly.
2: "You okay?"
0: A man's slightly muffled voice says. He sounds frightened. I look up and see the silhouette of a man standing outside the front doors. The headlights of what must be his car shine into the store, preventing me from making out his features. He has one hand up to the side of his head, like he's holding his ear. Did he get attacked too?
3: "There's one guy in there still moving around. I recognize him. He's the night shift guy."
0: With the man's words, I suddenly realize that he's talking on the phone.
3: "Help is on the way,"
0: the man says.

0: now clearly talking to me.
1: Cops and an ambulance are coming.
0: He tugs on the doors, but the zip ties are still in place.
1: I might have something to cut these with. Just hang in there, man. I'll be right back.
0: I've made it to the register where customers stand to get checked out, but I'm fading fast. I don't even have the energy to tell the guy about the back door before he's hustling back to his car. My legs feel like they're filled with molten metal. My arms, like they're filled with ice. I sit down heavily, clutching the fiery wound in my abdomen, wondering if he hit anything important with the blade. Sitting against the counter, I tilt my head back and close my eyes, trying to keep it together now that the violence is done and my adrenaline is fading. A sliding, slithering sound prompts me to open my eyes again. I gasp and try to press myself back through the counter when I see the four men arrayed before me, the four men whose lives I've taken. They stand in a shallow arc around me, their gruesome injuries glaringly obvious in the illumination from the car's headlights. One of them has a knife sticking out of his ear. Another has a bullet hole through his throat. Another has a misshapen head that sags around his neck and his mask like a shattered glass bottle in a paper bag. The fourth one has several bullet holes in his chest. Before I can so much as take another breath, they attack me. Two of them go for my neck and start choking the life out of me, their hands fighting each other for purchase. The other two go for my eyes. If I had the air to scream, I would. The fighting hands strangle me as I kick my legs and flail my arms to no avail. I slam my eyes shut, but I feel hard, sharp fingers tearing at them. I will the rage to come back, but I'm so drained. Only a tiny spark of anger flares briefly to life. It's no match for my attackers. The pain and the panic take hold as I run out of oxygen. A finger tears through my right eyelid and gouges my eye out. The pain is like nothing I could have imagined. A distant voice comes to me from outside the front doors.
1: Sorry, I couldn't find anything to...
0: He stops, clearly in shock at what he's seeing. Four dead men, killing me. But then he starts shouting.
1: Hey, stop that! Stop! What the hell are you doing, man? Stop it!
0: I hear him yanking on the doors, trying to break in. Apparently, he's still on the phone with 911, because the next words he speaks aren't directed at me, although his voice is still soaked in fear.
1: I don't know. He's choking himself, and he's gouged his own eyeball out. He's going for the other one, but I can't get in there. The fucking zip ties. He's going to kill himself.
0: Despite the fingers trying to get at my one remaining eye, I can't help but look. When I do, I only get a brief glimpse of the four men I killed before my remaining eye is torn out of its socket. They're the last sight I see before death rips me away. Hey guys, I want to take a short break to give a huge shout out to NoCD for making this video possible. Sometimes the scariest horror stories aren't on screen, they're in your head. 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Now back to the story. Story 2. Night at the morgue. The coffee machine sputters in the adjacent office, alerting me to a fresh pot that's finished brewing. I'm just putting the finishing touches on the latest case, which entails washing the body before it goes into its assigned cabinet in the cooler. This particular case is of a man who died during surgery upstairs in the hospital, which is why we had to do an autopsy. Some nights, we only have a couple of bodies, but tonight will be a very long shift. We're backed up from a sudden influx. It happens sometimes, with no rhyme or reason. Dr. Larson, the forensic pathologist I work with, has gone out to get a late dinner before coming back to finish the shift. I still have to prepare the next body, but I've worked with Lloyd Larson for years, so I know he'll be gone long enough for me to enjoy a cup of coffee before I open up the next body. As an autopsy technician, I do the grunt work, while most of Dr. Larson's day is spent writing reports or talking to law enforcement. Honestly, I wouldn't have it any other way. I couldn't bear sitting at a desk for half the day. Once I get the cleaned body into its assigned drawer in the cooler, I remove all my safety gear, wash my hands, and head into the office section of the morgue, where we have a small kitchenette on one side of the room. Just as I'm pouring my coffee into my cup, a buzz sounds from the intake door. I stop pouring and drop my head, closing my eyes. Not another one. Sighing, I put the pot and cup down, and then head through the autopsy suite to the door that leads to the private garage. There's a screen fixed to the wall there, which shows the camera feed from outside the garage. An ambulance is backed up to the closed bay door, and two cops stand next to it. I watch as one of them leans on the buzzer. "Please let this not be a rush job," I say to the ceiling. "I want to see my wife at some point in the next 12 hours. Pushing through the wide double doors and into the garage, I head to the button and open the roll-up garage door. The two cops step inside, looking at me and then glancing around the garage. They're both in uniform. One of them is older, sporting the obligatory mustache and potbelly. The other one is in his mid-20s and clean-shaven. He must be new, because he still hasn't developed that cop expression of someone suffering from severe constipation. "Must be a special one," I say to the two cops. "It's not every day I see a body come in with a police escort." "You the only one here?" the mustachioed cop asks. His nameplate says Brogan. The younger one says Klopek.
2: "The doctor is out for a bite to eat."
3: "No one in the waiting room?"
0: I shake my head.
2: "Nope, not at this hour."
0: Brogan takes one last look around the small garage and then nods. He turns to the ambulance and shouts,
4: "Back it in!"
0: "I can handle it from here," I tell Brogan and Klopek, once the bag-shrouded body has been transferred from the ambulance's gurney to mine. The two paramedics have already left, and now I'm waiting for the cops to leave so I can enjoy my coffee. It's only halfway through the shift, but I'm already dragging.
3: "We're staying,"
0: Brogan says, looking more constipated than ever. I look at the black body bag on the gurney, curiosity growing.
2: "So what's the deal? Was this some mafia guy or something? A big case?"
0: Brogan's mustache bristles like a porcupine's quills as he looks disapprovingly at me.
3: "Just put it in storage. Someone will be here to pick it up in a couple of hours. We're staying until then."
0: His reticence only grows my curiosity. I've never had anything like this happen before in all my years working with the dead. Klopek hangs back, not saying a word. He peers around like a kid at the zoo. I shrug.
2: "You're the boss, boss."
0: As I push the gurney through the autopsy suite and into the cooler, Brogan follows me. Silently, I curse. I was hoping to get a look at the body before I could put it in a cabinet. Not yet, I guess. Brogan helps me get the body onto the slide-out cabinet shelf. It's not very heavy and not very bulky. In an age where most people are heavy and bulky, it's a bit of an oddity itself. Once we get the cabinet door closed, I leave the gurney and head out. As I get to the door, I notice Brogan isn't following me. I look back at him. He says,
3: "You got a chair I can bring in here?"
2: "You're going to stay in here? It's like 40 degrees. We have a perfectly good waiting room. Or hell, you can sit outside the cooler door if you want."
0: Brogan considers this for a moment and then nods.
3: "Yeah, okay."
0: We both head out. 5 minutes later, the two officers are sitting outside the cooler door, and they each have a cup of steaming coffee in hand. The only thing missing is donuts. I must admit, I'm jealous of their coffee. I should have poured myself a cup, but I wanted to get them settled so Brogan would stop following me around, looking constipated.
2: "Okay, all comfy?"
0: I say.
2: "Great. I gotta get the body for my next case. I'll be right back."
0: As I open the cooler door, Brogan grabs my wrist. I look down at him, knowing what's coming.
3: Leave that body alone. You got me?
2: You don't have to tell me twice, but you can come in with me if you want.
0: I give him my best, trust me, bro smile. Brogan's mustache bristles. He looks down at his coffee and then back up at me.
3: No, I think you're smarter than that. You don't want to be arrested tonight, do you?
2: No, sir.
0: He lets go of my wrist. I head into the cooler and straight for the cabinet containing the mystery body. Being as quiet as I can, I open the cabinet and pull the shelf out halfway. Then I unzip the bag enough to see the upper half of the body. My mouth drops open, and my eyebrows shoot up.
2: What the hell?
0: It's a man's body, and he's naked, at least from the belly button up, which is all I can see. There are strange markings carved and burned into every visible inch of his body, including his face and his bald scalp. Even his ears have strange and elaborate carvings inside and out. Many are clearly old, mottled with scar tissue. Others, like the ones on the top of his head, look extremely fresh, like they would be bleeding if he was still alive. Unable to help myself, I pull the shelf out all the way and unzip the bag to its limit. His entire body has these markings on it, including his genitals. A chill sweeps across me, and not just from the cooler. The fact that someone would do that to themselves gives me the creeps. I suddenly regret looking at the body. As I'm pulling the zipper back up, the lights shut off, plunging me into darkness. I can hear the two officers speaking hurriedly to each other, which must mean the lights out there are off too. I've paused in zipping the bag up, and the knuckles of my gloved right hand are just above the man's stomach as I blink in the darkness, completely blind. Something pushes up from the dead man's stomach, pressing his skin against my knuckles. Crying out in fear, I yank my hand away and backpedal, bumping into the gurney I brought in earlier. Scrambling around the gurney, I find my way to the cooler door and shove it open, getting a flashlight beam to the face as I step out. I raise a hand to block the beam, able to make out Brogan holding the flashlight.
3: Where's the breaker box?
2: I don't know,
0: I say.
2: We have maintenance guys to do that kind of stuff.
0: Behind Brogan, the younger cop, Klopek, shines his flashlight around the autopsy suite.
4: Did you hear that?
0: He asks, pointing the light at the door to the waiting area, which is only accessible by an interior hospital hallway. Brogan turns to shine the light that way.
3: What?
2: Something in there. A noise.
0: I've already convinced myself that I imagined something pushing up from the dead man's stomach, but a ghost of the sensation lingers on my gloved hand. I must have pressed my fingers down into his flesh without knowing I was doing it.
3: Let's check it out,
0: Brogan says, drawing his gun. He turns to me while keeping his flashlight shining on the door.
3: Don't move. Stay right there.
0: I stare at his pistol.
2: What's going on?
3: Just stay here and don't move.
0: As Brogan walks away, he uses his flashlight hand to depress the transmit button on the radio clipped to his left shoulder. He requests backup, but as he waits for an answer, there's only static. He tries again. Same thing.
3: Shit,
0: he says, turning to me again.
3: Call 911.
0: As I reach into my pocket, Brogan and Klopek moved at the door. A cool sensation on my back reminds me I didn't close the door to the cooler. Pulling out my phone and turning around, I press my thumb to the sensor on the screen, but it doesn't unlock because I still have my gloves on. A shuffling sound from inside the cooler tightens the skin on the back of my neck. With the flashlights on the other side of the autopsy suite, I can't see inside the cavernous cooler. Holding my phone out, I press the side button, awakening the device and casting weak blue light into the cooler and onto the carved-up face of the man standing just inside the cooler door. His eyes, white with swirls of red, stare at me. I jerk, an involuntary spasm from sheer terror. I drop my phone and use both hands to slam the door on the man. At the exact same time, after some whispered conferring, the two cops rush into the waiting room with guns drawn. Spinning around, I shout gibberish, trying to tell them what I've just seen, but it's too late. I'm just in time to see through the open door as Klopek's flashlight falls on a man with a horribly disfigured and impossibly white face. This man, wearing tight-fitting black clothes and holding a strange weapon in one hand, lurches at the young police officer. The officer shouts and fires on him, but as he does, his flashlight travels farther into the room to reveal three more identical men. All share the same disfigured white faces, and all with the same strange bladed weapons. Brogan, who went into the room right after Klopek, also fires his weapon. The flashlights whip around chaotically as the two officers fire. One of the figures tackles Klopek to the floor, and the cop's flashlight goes out. Now, there's only the light from Brogan's, which is deeper in the room. The firing stops, and Brogan walks backward out of the room, still pointing his gun and flashlight. I get another glimpse of Klopek, lying on the floor with his back to me, a pool of blood expanding around him. There's no sign of the figure who attacked him. I move over to Brogan, thinking only of us getting out of here. But as I reach him and come around to his front, I see that he has been slashed to ribbons. Intestines hang from a gash in his stomach. He looks at me, a world of pain on his face, before collapsing to the floor. The flashlight still in his hand shines toward the waiting room. Movement in the doorway catches my attention, and I turn as two of those figures lurch toward me. Now that they're closer, I can see that their faces aren't faces at all. They're wearing plastic white masks that look to have been melted onto them. I can see nasty burns where the torch, or whatever was used, was left on too long and melted the plastic away to burn the skin. I can also see that the weapons they carry are like brass knuckles, but with 3 5-inch blades sticking out from the front. Reaching down, I grab Brogan's gun out of his hand and point it at them, only realizing after I pull the trigger that the gun is empty. Dropping the pistol, I back away from the approaching figures, thinking of darting through the office and up into the hospital. Surely the security guards heard the shots. Surely they're coming. But I doubt they'll get here before I'm dead. Then cold, steel-hard fingers grip the back of my neck, and the smell of fresh death fills my nostrils. I turn and look into the mangled face of the dead man from the cooler. One of the figures pushes me toward the carved man lying on the autopsy table. Two others, who came in after the skirmish with the two police officers, hold flashlights on the dead man. The fourth man has just finished dragging Brogan nearby and sprinkling some of his blood on the carved man. I watched the blood disappear into the carvings, soaking it up like a sponge. I also noticed, while the carved man had hold of me and the other four were busy barricading doors, that two of their members were dead in the waiting room. Klopek and Brogan had killed them, but they don't seem to care at all. In fact, they haven't spoken to each other or to me since they've come in here. Again, the man shoves me toward the occupied autopsy table. The first words I hear any of them speak come out in a sickly whisper.
4: Open him up, carefully.
0: The carved man's eyes, which don't have irises or pupils, stare up at me as I reach for a scalpel to begin the incision. The speaker, standing next to me, is holding his 3-blade weapon near my neck. As I place the scalpel just under the carved man's ribs and get ready to cut, a bulge comes up from the man's stomach.
4: Wait,
0: the speaker says. I wait. The bulge disappears.
4: Okay, go ahead. If you damage it, I'll kill you.
2: What is it?
0: I ask, still staring at the area where the bulge was.
4: Salvation.
0: As I make the initial incision, someone bangs on the door to the main office. A distant voice shouts,
1: Hey, Rick, you in there?
0: I recognize that voice. It's one of the night shift security guards, a guy named Gerard. The sharp tips of the speaker's blades touch the side of my neck.
4: Don't say anything.
0: It's clear that Gerard has someone else with him because he's talking, but the words are too muffled to hear what's being said. Maybe another security guard or maybe a cop. As part of the security team, Gerard has a skeleton key that can open any door. But that's why these people barricaded every entrance. Gerard and whoever he's with start slamming into the door, trying to get it open.
4: Hurry!
0: The speaker hisses. These people didn't hesitate to kill two cops, and they didn't blink as two of their own died in the process. I can't imagine what's going on here. Looking down at the carved man who should be dead, I feel my worldview cracking. He blinks up at me with those white, red eyes, waiting for me to open him up. My eyes dart to my right, at the metal cabinet for storing and dispensing formaldehyde. Since the chemical is highly flammable and carcinogenic, the cabinet is locked. I have the keys in my pocket, but there's no way these people will give me the time I need to open it up. My eyes fix on the singular window that allows us to see how much formaldehyde is left in the large plastic storage tank.
4: I said hurry,
0: the speaker rasps. this time pressing the blades into my neck hard enough to break the skin.
2: Okay!
0: The banging grows more insistent. It sounds like Gerard is making progress. I slice open the flesh of the carved man's abdomen, careful not to cut too deep as I work my way down toward his navel. I'm surprised my hand doesn't shake. Maybe because I've done this 1,000 times, just not under these circumstances. I cut around the navel and continue down to the pelvic area and then stop.
4: Step back,
0: the speaker says. I do what he tells me, and he shifts as well, still keeping the blades to my neck, but not with as much force. One of the face-melted guys holding a flashlight hands his light off and steps up to the carved man's body. He looks up at the speaker, who nods and says,
4: Do it now, Lokarum. You have earned it.
0: I still haven't seen anything come out of the incision, and I've been watching, heart going like a bass drum at a metal concert. Lokarum sticks his hand inside the carved man's body. A moment later, the man spasms and cries out in pain, clearly trying to jerk his arm out. It doesn't come. Blood spews out from the incision, splattering all of us. I turn my head away, quickly realizing this is my best chance. Vision blurred by the blood, I lurch away from the blades and toward the formaldehyde cabinet, relying on years of muscle memory to get there despite my obscured vision. All hell breaks loose now. Lokarum is screaming. The speaker is shouting. Gerard's voice grows closer. It seems he made it through the door. I bring my elbow up and smash it into the sole window into the metal cabinet. The glass bows inward, spiderwebbing, but it doesn't break. As I bring my elbow back for another blow, a sharp pain erupts on the left side of my back. Several gunshots sound, and I turn my head to see the speaker falling to the floor with a bullet hole in his head, dragging his weapon down my back, now weakly. Although Lokarum is preoccupied with whatever the hell is happening to him, the two other melted face men rush Gerard and the other security guard. For a moment, I think everything is going to be okay. But then I get a better look at Lokarum. Someone dropped a flashlight, and now it illuminates the man from behind. But he no longer looks like a man. Blood has stopped spewing out of the incision in the carved man's abdomen. Now, it appears as though millions of flies swarm out, covering Lokarum from head to toe. Only they're not really flies. They have too many legs, and their heads are too bulbous, and they seem to melt into each other as they collect on Lokarum's body. Then something else, something larger, scurries out of the incision and up Lokarum's arm. Clouds of insects roil up as the black thing, about the size of a crab, moves swiftly up the limb. I can't get a good look at it, but the way it moves and its aberrant shape makes me want to scream. As the thing forces its way into Lokarum's mouth, snapping the ligaments of his jaw and ripping his skin in the process, I turn back to the formaldehyde cabinet and smash the window in with my elbow. Reaching my hand through, I yank the large plastic container out, severing the pump hose. Some of the stuff splashes me, but I can't worry about that right now. Container in hand, I douse Lokarum and the carved man. The insects, if that's what they are, erupt and start attacking me. The biting hurts more than the 3 gashes down my back. Unable to take it anymore, I toss the container at Lokarum and turn to run. I see that Gerard and the other security guard, Lawrence, have shot and killed the other 2 men.
2: Lighter!
0: I scream at them, hoping one of them carries flame on them. Lawrence pulls a Zippo out and hands it to me.
2: Run!
0: I tell them as I flip it open and ignite the flame. My arm immediately catches fire from the formaldehyde, but I expected it to happen. I throw the lighter, and it lands on the carved man's body. A whoosh sounds as flames erupt and quickly engulf both bodies. The insects frenzy, flying around the fire as if trying to help. With flames engulfing my arm and licking up toward my face, I turn and run, hoping I've done enough. I see that Gerard and Lawrence have waited for me, and we all run together. As we go, I pull my lab coat off and toss it down, thankful that it was the only thing on fire. We make it out to the hallway, but we don't stop there. We keep going until we're outside the hospital. The fire alarm starts buzzing soon after, and that's when I remember the fire suppression system, the sprinklers that will douse the fire. Lawrence, Gerard, and I share a look and then turn our frightened gazes back to the hospital. A dark figure appears in the hallway we just ran through. A cloud of insects buzzes around it. It's much larger than Lokarum was, maybe 10 feet tall now, and only humanoid in the broadest sense.
5: I think we should run,
0: Gerard says.
5: I don't get paid enough for something like this.
4: Me neither,
0: I say.
4: Nope,
0: Lawrence quips. Once more, We all share a look. I nod at them in thanks. And we all run in opposite directions, headed for our cars. As I screech out of the parking lot, I see emergency vehicles approaching, sirens screaming and lights blaring. Following along are six black, unmarked SUVs. The cavalry has arrived. I've done my part. I sigh and lean back in my seat, wincing as the gashes touch the seat back. I know I need stitches. Looks like I'm going to another hospital. Shit. Then I look on the bright side. At least they'll have coffee. Story 3. Abduction. The image I've been staring at on the screen for the last hour shows two figures, one small and one large. The large one is a man. The small one is a little girl. Her name is April, according to her parents. We don't know the man's name. The cops simply called him the suspect or the perp. Maybe if we could see his face. The image is a still taken from the security footage. It only shows the man's back. He wears slightly oversized clothes, but otherwise there's nothing unique about them. Blue jeans, a turquoise long-sleeve collared shirt, well-used black sneakers. His hair is brown and just this side of shaggy, but he covers most of it with a black baseball cap. On the front of the cap is a white Adidas logo, faded with age. He has a beard, also brown. Like his hair, it's approaching unkempt, but it's not quite there. The cops seem to think he scoped the mall first, because every time he approached a camera, he tilted his head down to obscure his face with the brim of his cap. And, of course, he disappeared with April in one of two blind spots in the entire mall. In the image on my computer screen, April and the man are holding hands as they pass a high-end clothing store. While the man is facing forward, away from the camera, the girl is looking over her shoulder. Her expression is of confusion and terror. She doesn't seem to be crying, but I imagine she's looking for her parents, or for anyone who could help her. The look on the 9-year-old's face is like a corkscrew to my guts. I had only just come on shift when the parents came to us, saying their daughter was missing, but I still feel responsible, like I should have stopped it. It's my job as security to make sure things like this don't happen. April wears a pink and white dress that's too fancy for a mall visit. When her parents, her distraught parents, visited the security office earlier, her mother told us and the police how April had begged to wear the dress and how they didn't see any harm in it. She was crying when she told us, and that was even before we reviewed the security footage and found the man. That was hours ago now. We immediately issued a code Adam to let all the store employees know about the missing girl. After, we did a search, including all restrooms, employee areas, and every store. We had people at the exits, although by then, the man had plenty of time to take her out of the mall. We called the police, who arrived soon after to take over. By all accounts, I should be happy that it's in their hands now, but I'm not.
3: "Don't let it get to you,"
0: Valen says, slapping me gently on the shoulder from behind.
3: "The police will find her."
0: I pull my eyes from the computer screen and turn in my office chair to look up at the head of security. The mall has been closed for 3 hours, and I'm the only night shift security guard. But Valance stayed behind to help me look for anything we might have missed. Now, he's headed home for the night. He sees the look on my face and leans in.
3: "Listen, if you want to go over everything again, be my guest. But don't forget to do your rounds, okay?"
0: I nod.
3: "Yeah, okay. Thanks. If you find anything, call me after you call that detective, okay?" "Will do."
0: Valance takes the radio from his belt and puts it into the charging dock at one side of the long desk in the cramped security office.
3: "Okay, I'm out. See you in the morning."
0: As soon as he leaves, I turn back to the image on the screen. There are eight other screens arrayed before me, and on one of them, I see Valance step out onto the mall floor next to the dark food court. He strides along, doing his usual last round before he leaves. I turn back to the image and drill my eyes into the back of the man's head, as if that will bring me any clues about who he is and where he may have taken April. We deal with plenty of everyday issues at this mall, mostly petty theft perpetrated by both customers and employees. I can't count how many times I've escorted retail or food workers out of the building after they've been fired for stealing. Almost all deny it, of course. What else would they do? I don't like doing it, but it's part of the job. I would give anything to be dealing with theft right now instead of this. I've always dreaded dealing with a missing child in the mall. Movement draws my attention again, and I look up to see Valance approaching the blind spot where we lost April and the man in the recorded video footage.
2: Why the hell don't you have a camera there?
0: The responding officer asked earlier as we showed him the footage.
2: We do,
0: Valance said.
2: But it keeps failing, and it's not the only one. I'm guessing it's an electrical issue. This is an old mall. I've requested an electrician to look at the system, but management has yet to approve it. Jesus Christ,
0: the officer said, disgusted.
2: Parents might want to sue the goddamn place when it all is said and done.
0: Considering the parents were in the office with us when he said it, I took this as a not-so-subtle suggestion that they should. Not that I cared. Management and security were in a constant battle for resources so we could do our jobs properly. On one screen, Valance slows as he passes the closed clothing store. There's a set of bathrooms in that blind spot, along with an employees-only door that leads to the corridors behind the stores in that wing of the mall. Our guess is the man took her that way and left through a delivery door. Soon enough, Valance is lost from sight in the blind spot. I turn my attention back to the still image, this time looking at April's face, twisted by fear. I clench my teeth in anger. What I would do to that man if I found him. Not for the first time, I wish we were allowed to carry guns instead of these tasers. My phone chimes on the desk, and I look at the text. It's from Valance. Heard something. Get down here. Snatching the phone, I rush out of the office. Within minutes, I'm passing the clothing store, heading for the hallway to the bathrooms. I turn down the long hallway, ending in metal double doors marked employees only.
6: Valance?
0: I whisper. There's no answer. I bring my phone up and call my boss. After a moment, it rings, and I can hear it, not only through my phone's speaker, but also from somewhere down the hall, behind the double doors. I start forward, expecting him to pick up the phone, but he doesn't. I stop on this side of the metal doors as the phone goes to voicemail. Tension and fear creates knots in my intestines as I pocket my phone and pull out my taser. After taking a deep breath, I push through the doors and into the utilitarian employees-only area. Valance's phone lies on the floor, no sign of the man. The hallway runs for 10 yards and then splits at a T intersection to run left and right behind all the stores in this wing. Pipes and encased wires run along the hallway ceiling. The lighting comes from evenly spaced fluorescent bulbs. I'm walking slowly toward the T intersection, with my taser gun held up like a pistol, when I hear Valance scream. The sound freezes me, and I remain unmoving as it ends abruptly. A dozen options scream through my mind, but chief among them is running back to the security office and calling the police, even if that means Valance dies. The sound of glass shattering jerks me to my senses, and I turn to run away, but then I hear the scream of a little girl. Shame burns my cheeks as I turn and race to the intersection. I turn right as the little girl screams again. It has to be April. Anything else would be too much of a coincidence. The long hallway stretches away from me until darkness swallows it. I can't see April or Valance, and I soon realize why. Glass shatters again as a distant fluorescent bulb is broken, bringing the darkness that much closer to me. Then the next one in line shatters. Whoever's breaking them is doing it from the darkness somehow.
2: Valance!
0: I shout.
7: Help!
0: April screams from that distant darkness. Her voice is like a line tugging me down the hall. I run, taser held in front of me, hoping I can get within 25 feet of the man so I can incapacitate him with the weapon. As I run, I reach to my belt and pull out my small flashlight. No more lights have been broken, and I can hear footsteps running away from me between cries for help from April. I have him on the run. I'm almost to the dark portion of the hallway when I get the flashlight up and turned on, illuminating someone on the floor. Valance. I stop running, too engulfed in what has happened to my boss. He's lying face up on the floor, eyes open but glazed over in death. There's a large wound in his abdomen, just below where his ribs come together. His dark uniform shirt is soaked in blood. April's next scream reminds me of what I'm doing. I shine my flashlight down the pitch-dark hall, illuminating a man's grinning face about 15 yards away. His hat has been turned backwards, and he's now wearing black clothes, but there's no doubt it's the man from the footage. He has one arm up and back, holding something. While I'm still processing the shock of seeing him there, he thrusts his arm forward, throwing something at me. I try jerking out of the way, but the homemade spear catches me in the right forearm, opening up a gash there as it careens off into the dark. The jolt makes me drop the taser gun, and I stumble back, but I keep hold of the flashlight. When I shine it down the hall again, the man is closing in. Fear ignites in my chest when I see he has something in his hand. All at once, I realize what weapon he's wielding. It's one half of a pair of straight blade head shears. The other half is on the tip of the spear, fastened to a broomstick. He launches himself at me, swinging the shear at my right thigh. It connects with the phone in my pocket, and I realize that's exactly what he was aiming for. I dodge back as he swings again, and the blade misses me by an inch or two. I spot the spear lying on the floor. As he comes for me again, I throw my flashlight at his face, buying myself a few moments. I turn and rush at the spear, stumbling as I reach down to pick it up. I fall to the floor, grabbing the weapon in the process. Sitting on the floor, I twist around, lift the makeshift spear, and throw it at the man, but he's already retreating down the dark hallway. April screams louder from the darkness ahead, presumably because the man has reached her. Then her screams fade away, as if he's running with her. But there's something strange about how the screams change abruptly. I can't put my finger on it. Afraid I'll lose them, I get to my feet, grab the flashlight from the floor, and pull out my phone. The screen is smashed. It's unusable. Discarding the useless device, I search for the taser, not seeing it anywhere. I'm wasting time. I run down the hall, only slowing to pick up the spear. Before I've taken four more running steps, April's cries go silent, and not because she's too far away. I fear the worst as I pass doors on my right leading to stores. Then I come to an open door on the left, which leads into a maintenance room containing electrical conduit and a massive breaker box. Shining the light inside the room, I wonder why the door is open. One thing I do during my nightly rounds is make sure the door is locked. It should remain locked unless there's a problem with the power. I think about how April's screams changed quickly after the man ran away, as if they had turned out of this hallway. But they're clearly not in the maintenance room. It's tiny, and I can see most of it from out here in the hall. He's been in the mall the whole time, I think. Hiding. But where? Stepping into the room to take a closer look, I immediately notice something strange. Unlike the hallway, which is purely concrete, this room has drywall panels on four of its walls, and one panel in a small stretch of blank wall isn't flush with the others. With the fingers of my flashlight hand, I touch the lip of the drywall that's visible and try to move it. The whole panel swings open on hinges, revealing a small doorway with darkness beyond. Stepping back on instinct, I lift the spear, ready to jab, and shine the light through the small doorway. There's a stairwell leading down to what must be a basement. Some offhand remarks from long ago come back to me, spoken either by Valance or an old-timer named Briscoe, who worked security when I first started. Maybe they both mentioned something about this. Apparently, there used to be a basement under the first floor with all the electrical wire and plumbing. Then they built the second floor, moved everything into the maintenance hallways, and sealed the basement off. Some even said it's haunted. I had always assumed it was a joke, a way to mess with the new guy, but there's no denying what's right in front of me. Switching the spear to my right hand and the flashlight to my left, I head down the stairs. My breathing and the blood dripping from my arm are the only sounds in the cramped concrete hallway at the bottom of the stairs. The smell down here is rancid, and bile climbs up my throat. Old electrical wiring and pipes stretch out overhead, along with caged lights that are dark from no electricity. But what really draws my attention are the images scrawled on the walls in colorful chalk. They're childlike drawings of green hills and blue skies and shining suns. As I move slowly, spear held over my right shoulder, I pick shapes out of the darkness ahead. The first shape turns out to be a metal dog crate, empty except for a ratty blanket and a bucket that contains human waste. The stench triggers my gag reflex, and I swallow hard to keep myself from vomiting. The next shape, much smaller, is hanging from a rope attached to an overhead pipe. At first, I don't know what it is. It's only when I'm within a few feet of it that I realize it's a human arm, severed at the elbow. The limb is black with rot, and a discolored patch of concrete directly below indicates that it was hung here long ago while it was still bleeding. What the fuck? I whisper, sickened. It's impossible to tell what kind of person the limb might have once belonged to, but it's not small enough to be a child's arm. Then again, it's not large enough to belong to a full-grown man. The only options that remain include a woman or a teenager. Next, I come upon a couple of makeshift shelves containing food items and gallons of water. There's a camp stove nearby, along with a mess kit designed for camping. Someone's been living down here. For how long? Memories rush to mind. The one other kid who went missing at the mall. The stories of missing merchandise from stores or food supplies from eateries. Maybe it wasn't the employees stealing. Maybe it was the person living down here. Up ahead, the hallway turns, presumably to follow the line of stores overhead. I slow as I approach the corner. I hold my breath and listen to make sure the man isn't waiting for me around the bend. When I'm sure, I pivot around, shining the flashlight down the hall and onto a figure that lurches toward me, suddenly snarling. I don't think. I just throw the spear as hard as I can. The straight metal spear catches the figure in the throat, but it's too heavy to remain inside, so it tumbles out of the wound. The figure stumbles back, the injury spewing blood. I get a good look at my attacker, and again, my gag reflex activates, but not because of a smell this time. The person that stumbles away from me and falls to the floor is a young man of 18 or 19. His hair is shaggy, and he has a patchy beard that looks like it has never been trimmed. He wears only a pair of ragged shorts, and he's missing one arm at the elbow, the nub a nasty collection of scar tissue. As I look on in horror, I do the math. The kid who last went missing at this mall, before my time, was 10-year-old Joshua Baxter. That was almost 9 years ago. They never found him. I'm so fixated on the dying teenager, so consumed with regret, that I don't see the bearded man coming at me until it's too late. He appears suddenly in my flashlight's illumination just beyond the gasping, bleeding teenage boy. My eyes flick up as he throws the garden shear blade at my face. I whip my left hand up to block the incoming blade. The shear crashes into my hand, ripping open the flesh and breaking at least one finger before it tumbles over and strikes me above my left eye. My vision goes immediately black in that eye. I stumble back, suddenly lost in pain and fear. The bearded man leaps over the teenager and grabs the spear from the floor as he comes for me. Somewhere deep inside, I realize with an incongruent nonchalance that I'm about to be killed, unless I can stop him. That same realization brings with it the fact that I only have one chance to get this right. My left hand is all but useless, and I can't see out of my left eye. Warm liquid streams down my face. If I don't stop him now, he'll stop me. And then what will happen to April? Will she become like Joshua, doomed to live in a cage and have an arm lopped off for God knows what reason? Or will he just kill her now that his hideout has been compromised? The latter seems preferable to the former. Or how about neither? I say to myself. How about you do your job and stop him once and for all? The man runs toward me, thrusting the spear at my chest, like I'm sure he did to Valance upstairs. It takes a massive effort to bypass my instinct for self-preservation as I reach my left hand toward the blade, grabbing it and trying to shove it aside. It almost works. Instead of stabbing me just under the ribs, I move the spear enough so that it gouges into my side and careens off my rib cage. With my already mangled left hand, I grip the blade as hard as I can and twist it, pivoting toward the man, leading with my flashlight. The head of the flashlight catches him on the right temple hard enough to break the device, plunging us into darkness. The man still has hold of the spear, and I try to yank it out of his hands as I drop the flashlight. He doesn't let it go, so I grab him by the shirt and pull him toward me, using the only weapon I have left at the moment, my mouth. My teeth clamp onto his nose, and I bite down as hard as I can. He cries out and finally lets go of the spear. I let it go too, and it drops to the floor. Blood fills my mouth as I bite into his nose, but he gets his hands up around my throat and squeezes while simultaneously trying to pull away from me. Together, like two sickly, passionate lovers, we stumble backward and trip over the now dead teenage boy. We go down, him hitting the floor and me landing on top of him. The impact breaks several of my teeth, making me lose my grip on his nose, but he still has me by the throat. Gasping rancid breath in my face, he throttles me. I reach my left mangled hand up and shove it into his mouth, pain erupting from the broken fingers and gashes. He bites down hard. I would shout if I had any oxygen. Despite being blind, A dark tunnel closes in on me as he chokes me toward unconsciousness and then death. With my right hand, I grasp around in the dark, hoping to find the spear or the other half of the shears nearby. All I feel is concrete. My energy is flagging. My last ditch effort is my left hand. I shove it deeper into his mouth, his teeth peeling my skin back as I do. I feel the back of his throat with my unbroken middle finger. I think of my gag reflex and how hard it was to keep from puking. I redouble my efforts and shove my hand in deeper. My middle finger goes into his throat, prodding the delicate muscles there. I feel them convulse, and then a rush of hot liquid fills his mouth. But there's nowhere for the vomit to go. His hands loosen on my throat as he struggles to breathe, choking on his own vomit. I don't let up. Even as he swallows some of it back down, I push again, making him vomit into his mouth once more. This time I keep my fingers down as far as I can, preventing him from swallowing. His hands leave my throat and grab my left wrist as he struggles to pull my hand out. Sucking a breath in, I shift my position, getting more leverage, keeping my hand jammed in his mouth, fingers down his throat. He bucks and convulses and struggles, and then he goes still. I stay like that for a long time, making sure. And finally, when I'm positive, I pull my hand out and fall against the wall, huffing. Then I look into the darkness and shout, "April?" There's no answer. The paramedics are working on me when April's parents show up. They rush toward the adjacent ambulance where April is sitting. She hadn't been able to answer down in the basement because the man had gagged her and shoved her into an ancient-looking footlocker. She told me on the way up out of the basement that she had freed herself from that footlocker once already, making it as far as the employees-only hall upstairs before the man caught up to her. She screamed as she ran through those halls, she said. That was what Valance heard. It was what cost him his life.
6: "He said he would kill my mommy and daddy if I screamed,"
0: she said as we walked out. She talked the whole time, reliving the thing, which I took as a good sign. She was already working through it.
2: "So that's why you didn't cry for help when he took you?"
0: I asked, cradling my mangled hand to my chest, studying her with my one good eye. She nodded.
2: "It's okay,"
0: I said. And it was. She was safe. Now, as I watched the tearful family reunion, I wonder who the man was and how long he'd been living there. The cops don't know yet. They've only been in the basement for about an hour at this point. What's clear to me is that he was familiar with the mall and the basement and the security cameras. I'm guessing he was once a security guard here. He was probably the reason those two cameras kept failing. It can't be a coincidence that one of them was near the entrance to his hiding spot. I'm sure the kid I killed will turn out to be Joshua, who went missing almost a decade ago. I like to think I did him a favor. I'm not sure how you come back from something like that, but telling myself that doesn't make me feel any better. I wish it did. I pray that Joshua and April were the only two, but somehow I doubt it. That monster had been living right under my nose, in my mall, for God knows how long. I should have known. While I'm busy beating myself up, April comes over with her parents. She gives me a big hug and thanks me. Then both her mom and dad do the same. They're all crying. Hell, so am I. I'm happy. I'm proud. Right now, I know it was all worth it to save that little girl. I can beat myself up about everything else later. Right now, I'll take the win. To hear more stories like this, be sure to hit subscribe and turn notifications on. I'll see you in the next one.
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0: Melvin stares at the screen in disbelief.
8: No!
0: He rereads the banner that sits diagonally over the picture of the item of his desire.
8: Sold? No! That can't be!
0: Melvin double-checks the date. Yes, the auction was for today. He double-checks the time. Yes, the auction was for 8 o'clock, and definitely p.m. 8 at night on the 4th. Then he sees the three small letters off to the side of the time.
8: GMT? What's GMT?
0: He opens a new tab and does a quick search.
8: Greenwich Mean Time?
5: What in the hell does Greenwich mean time?
0: His eyes widen.
5: 5 hour difference? I should have been on 5 hours ago? That's not right. It should default to Eastern time. Default!
0: It takes all of Melvin's self-control not to punch his computer monitor. That'd be the third monitor in the last 2 months. So Melvin, despite his intense rage at missing out on the auction, is quite proud of his restraint. He stands up and punches his thighs over and over and over instead. By the time the pain reaches his brain, he's exhausted himself. So he plops back into his chair and stares at the screen some more. It says, sold.
5: But it was supposed to be mine. I was supposed to have it. How could someone else have it? That doesn't make sense.
0: He pulls at his hair.
5: That doesn't make sense!
0: Melvin punches the monitor, and the screen splits into a million jagged cracks.
5: Damn it!
0: He punches the monitor again, and blood joins the cracks. The sight of red on the screen, and the blood dripping from the 100 small cuts on his knuckles, enrages Melvin even more. He leaps out of his chair, grabs the monitor on both sides, and throws it across his bedroom.
9: Melvin? What's going on in there?
5: Nothing, Mom! Shut up and watch your shows!
9: Don't tell me to shut up!
5: I'll tell you to shut up if I want to tell you to shut up, you dumb bitch!
9: If your father was alive, he'd tan your hide for speaking to me that way!
5: Well, he's not alive, is he, Mom? Is he? So shut your stupid trap and leave me alone!
9: Did you break your computer TV again? Is that what I heard? I'm not paying for another computer TV, Melvin!
5: It's not a computer TV, Mom! It's a computer monitor! Monitor!
9: I don't care what it's called! I'm still not buying you a new one!
0: Melvin shakes with rage. All he wants to do is run screaming from his bedroom with his broken monitor held up high so he can race into the living room and smash it over his mother's head. But he thinks of his father, and oh, what a mess that was. Such a big mess. A big, big mess.
5: Shut up, Mom!
0: He nudges the broken monitor with his toe and winces as a shard of glass embeds itself under his nail.
5: Damn it! Just stupid, crappy, damn it, poop shit, fart poop!
0: Hobbling to his bedroom door, Melvin opens it slowly, not wanting his mother to hear.
9: Melvin? What are you up to now? What are you doing?
0: Melvin's shoulders simultaneously slump and shake with rage. It's a posture he's perfected over his 31 years in response to his mother's constant, never-ending, always shrill, ever-judging, stupid, stupid, stupid voice. Without responding, Melvin limps into the bathroom and closes and locks the door. He hunts under the sink for the first aid kit, but doesn't find it. Tossing cleaners and wipes and extra toilet paper everywhere, Melvin empties the small space. Still no first aid kit. He stands and yanks open the medicine cabinet. There's a bottle of iodine and a box of adhesive bandages on a shelf. His mother calls them Band-Aids, but Melvin knows better. Band-Aids are a specific brand of adhesive bandages. The box in the cupboard is the generic kind from Kroger, which makes them adhesive bandages, not Band-Aids.
5: So stupid, Mom. You're so stupid.
0: He pulls the bottle and box down onto the bathroom counter, then closes the lid on the toilet and takes a seat. He stares at his knuckles, then looks down at his bleeding toe. Melvin doesn't know where to start. Knuckles or toe? He shrugs and opens the bottle of iodine, holding it over his toe first.
5: Gotta be careful. Slow. Gotta pour slow.
0: He looks at the bottle, then at his toe, then at the bathroom floor.
5: I should put a towel down so I don't...
0: A sudden banging on the bathroom door makes him jump, which causes him to fumble the bottle for half a second before it slips from his grip and falls, landing directly on his wounded toe, then onto the bathroom floor where it glugs iodine onto the stained linoleum.
5: God damn it, Mother!
0: The pain is excruciating. His rage engulfs him. The iodine spills from the bottle, a rusty pool of acrid liquid spreading across the bathroom floor.
9: Melvin, what are you doing in there? Are you masturbating?
5: No, Mom! I'm not masturbating! Go away!
9: What are you doing? Is that my iodine I smell? Are you using my iodine?
5: I had to! The first aid kit is missing, Mom!

0: Melvin extracts the shard of glass, tossing the sliver into the trash next to the toilet. Blood wells up and spills out from under the toenail, dripping down onto the irreparably stained bath towel. Melvin pours iodine over the toe, not caring any longer about the mess he makes. 36 minutes later, Melvin's toe is doctored and wrapped, as are his knuckles. He looks down at his hand and grins.
1: Badass!
2: Melvin, are you done in the bathroom? I need to make a BM.
3: God, Mom, I don't need to hear that. And yeah, I'm done. Not that you care.
2: Oh, Melvin, why are you so hateful?
3: Shut up, Mom!
0: He returns to his room and strips off his sweatpants so he can put on a pair of jeans. A dirty, musty, rancid smell comes off the jeans as he pulls them up over his legs, careful of his wounded toe. Melvin has no idea the last time the jeans were washed. He really has no idea the last time anything was washed.
3: Mom, you forgot to do laundry again!
0: His mother doesn't answer.
3: Dumb bitch, always forgetting my laundry. What's the point of her, huh?
0: Then Melvin remembers that it's his mother's disability and social security checks that pay the bills. Melvin hasn't had a job in years. How can he work when people are so stupid? They don't understand him and his way of looking at the world. Plus, his mother can't take care of herself, not disabled as she is, so he has to stay home. A job would be stupid, just like the people at jobs. All stupid.
3: Stupid, stupid, stupid.
0: Melvin finds a hoodie and sniffs it. It's not too offensive. He pulls it on, then walks to his deck and grabs the can of Febreze. He sprays himself down with a room deodorizer, breathing deeply of the fresh laundry scent.
3: Good as new.
0: As Melvin leaves his bedroom, he eyes the closed bathroom door.
3: I'm going to the store for a new monitor, Mom.
2: With what money?
3: I have my own money, Mom. I sell things online.
2: You spend all that money on new things you buy online.
3: Shut up, Mom. I have money, and I'm buying a new monitor.
0: Done listening to his mother's crap, Melvin hurries down the hallway and into the kitchen. He grabs the car keys off the hook and steps out into the garage. The 1983 Plymouth Horizon waits for him in all its dinged, dented, and rusted glory. It takes him exactly 8 tries before the engine turns over. He hits the button on the clicker, and bright sunlight filters inside as the garage door yawns open behind him. Backing out, Melvin ignores the dead lawn and the shriveled rose bushes in his front yard. What does he care about landscaping? That's his mother's job. A next-door neighbor tries to wave Melvin down, but he ignores the man and pulls out into the street. He puts the car in drive and heads out, leaving the waving neighbor far behind in his rearview mirror. When he reaches the big-box electronics store, he has to drive around for 20 minutes before a suitable parking space opens up. Melvin doesn't like to park more than 3 spaces away from the front. He won't accept the 4th or 5th spots. They just aren't close enough. Everyone knows that. The second Melvin steps through the automatic sliding doors, staff scramble to make themselves scarce. A cashier quietly calls into her lapel mic that the monitor guy is back. Heads from staff who didn't see him enter suddenly lift up, looking for signs of Melvin like gazelles look for signs of approaching lions.
3: You will help me!
0: A young man in his blue uniform shirt turns around from where he's restocking phone cases and blanches. His eyes dart to each side, panicked, desperate for help from his coworkers. But as other blue shirts disappear into the aisles, his shoulders slump with the realization that he is on his own.
2: Hello, sir. How may I help you today?
3: I need a new computer monitor.
0: Melvin pulls out his phone and swipes a few times, then turns it around for the young man to see.
3: This exact one. I need it now. Go get it for me.
2: That's a picture of a broken monitor.
3: Yeah, that's because it's broken. What does that matter? Look at the picture and go get me this exact monitor. Now!
0: The young clerk jumps, but holds his ground.
2: Do you know the brand, sir? The model? I can't tell from the picture what exact monitor it is.
3: Oh my God! How stupid are you?
0: Melvin faces his phone again and pinches and pulls until he has the bottom of the monitor blown up on his screen. Then he shoves the phone at the young clerk again.
3: There! See? Get that!
0: The young clerk frowns.

0: I still can't read that, sir. I am sorry. Do you have an account with us? I can look up your purchases and see if it's in there. Will that be helpful?
1: Helpful for you, maybe. I don't need to know my purchases. I already bought the stuff. I know what it all is.
2: The young clerk looks like a deer caught in headlights. He glances around for help once more, quickly sees that no one is coming, and sighs.
0: Yes, thank you, sir. It would help me considerably. If you'll follow me.
1: I don't follow anyone. Go get my monitor.
0: Of course, sir. Can I get your name?
1: You know my name. I come in here all the time. I'm a very important customer.
0: Yes, sir, you are. But I need your name so I don't accidentally look up an account for someone not as important as you.
2: Melvin frowns and thinks about what the young clerk said. He scratches his neck beard, looks about to make sure no one is listening, then leans in close. The young clerk recoils at the smell, an unfortunate mixture of Febreze, sweat, and various odors.
3: Melvin T. Agnew.
2: He jams a finger up under the young clerk's nose.
3: And if you tell anyone that, I'll find out where you live and cut your balls off. Then I'll sell them on the dark web.
2: Melvin's finger slips into one of the young clerk's nostrils, and he yanks the poor man closer.
0: Ow! Hey!
1: Don't mess with me, punk. I'm a big deal on the dark web. Do you know what they call me?
2: With Melvin's finger still in his nostril, the young clerk shakes his head.
1: The Annihilator! Scary, isn't it?
2: And with Melvin's finger still in his nostril, the young clerk nods.
1: Yeah, that's right. It's scary. Now go get me my monitor.
2: The young clerk jerks away from Melvin and hurries off into the aisles. Melvin waits, sneering at the staff and other customers as they all give him a wide berth. In a couple of minutes, a tall man with a manager name tag approaches Melvin. Melvin sees him coming and his eyes go wide.
1: Don't you touch me! Don't you dare!
2: The tall man points to the exit.
4: You, get out now. I told you last time that if you touched one of my staff again, you would be barred from my store.
1: This isn't your store. You don't own it.
2: But that's about all the argument Melvin has in him. He turns tail and runs out of the store, screaming over his shoulder.
5: I'll just buy it off Amazon!
2: When he gets home, he rushes into the living room and stands in front of the TV, blocking his mother's view from where she sits in her nasty, moldy, smelly recliner.
1: God, Mom! Take a shower or something! You stink!
0: Melvin! Move!
1: No, Mom! I need your phone! I have to order a new monitor because the jerk manager down at the store is so stupid that he forgot to keep the monitor I like in stock!
0: That's not what happened, is it, Melvin? You got kicked out again, didn't you?
1: Shut up, Mom, and give me your phone!
2: Melvin doesn't wait for her response. He lunges forward, grabbing the phone out of her gnarled grip, almost taking the hand with it.
0: Ow, Melvin! That hurt!
1: No, it didn't!
0: Yes, it did!
1: I don't care! I need your phone! I'll give it back when I'm done! Just shut up and let me order this!
2: He storms off to his bedroom, slamming the door behind him.
1: Stupid, Mom! Just stupid, stupid, stupid!
2: Melvin plops down on his bed, sending a waft of funk billowing into the air. He ignores the stench as he brings up the Amazon app.
1: There you are. And screw Mom. I'm using her credit card. She deserves it after being such a bitch about her phone.
2: A whooshing sound fills his room, and he pumps a fist into the air.
1: Ordered with free overnight delivery.
2: Melvin literally waits all night on the front stoop, his eyes locked onto the road, ready for when the delivery van arrives sometime between 7 a.m. and 11 a.m. When the sun finally rises, Melvin eases himself behind the dead bushes next to the stoop, avoiding any interactions with his neighbors as they walk their dogs or get into their cars to head off to work. Melvin's legs are cramping by the time the Amazon van pulls into his driveway. He watches through brittle branches as the delivery driver hops out, goes to the back of the van, opens both doors, then slides out a large flat box.
5: That's mine!
2: The delivery driver jumps and almost drops the box as Melvin leaps to his feet and hurries across the dead lawn to the truck. He yanks the box out of the driver's hands and races back inside his house. Melvin is in his room and connecting the new monitor before the stunned delivery driver even has a chance to log the delivery, get back into his van, and back out. The sound of the van driving away is mixed with the sound of Melvin's computer booting up. Squealing tires come from outside, and corporate-branded chimes come from inside. Melvin hears none of it. He's all eyes, and those eyes are on the new monitor as the computer starts up. The second he sees his home screen, he launches his VPN and dives into a furious search for a specific person with a specific item that he wanted to win in that damn auction. An item he should have won. His fingers tremble with anger as he types. It takes him all morning before he finds what he needs. To his surprise, the address is for a house only two towns over.
1: Perfect! Your ass is mine now!
2: His mother shouts at him as he runs out of his room and into the garage.
6: Pick up some more cereal while you're out!
1: No, Mom! Get off your dead ass and go pick it up your own damn self!
2: Melvin knows she can't do that. He smiles at that knowledge as he gets into the Horizon and backs out of his driveway. First stop is gas, and he uses his mother's credit card for that. Then he stops for a cheese biscuit and home fries, using his mother's card again. With the gas tank full and his belly full, Melvin navigates the highways until he reaches the town. Then he navigates the back streets until he finds the address. Without bothering to look around, Melvin grabs the tire iron he keeps on the floor next to the driver's seat and gets out. He stomps up to the front door, opens it without knocking, and points at the stunned man sitting on the bench.
1: You took something from me, and I want it!
2: The man stands up, wiping Cheeto dust from his fingers on his shirt.
1: Who the fuck are you? Get the fuck out of my house!
2: Melvin does the opposite and crosses the room, the tire iron lifting then falling. The man collapses across his coffee table, moaning as blood gushes from the crack in his forehead. Melvin leans down, grabs the man by the hair, and lifts his head up.
1: Where is it?
2: The guy moans as his eyes flit to the side. Melvin slams the man's face into the coffee table once, twice, three times. Then he looks off to the side of the living room at a ratty side table with a single drawer. When Melvin opens the drawer, he smiles so hard that his cheeks hurt.
1: There you are!
2: He snatches out a passport. But it's not a United States passport. No, the seal on the front is from somewhere much, much further south, and it's not Argentina.
1: The passport to hell!
2: He presses the passport to his chest and sighs.
1: Finally!
2: Then he pulls it away and looks at the picture inside. It's an image of the man bleeding out only a few feet away, but the image is slowly fading to a blur. Melvin smiles.
1: That's right! Now you're mine! Get his damn picture out of there!
2: The guy slumped across the coffee table moans again. Melvin walks over and slams the tire iron against the back of his skull. The man goes still. Melvin wipes the tire iron on the back of the guy's shirt and sneers down at the body.
1: Teach you to steal from the Annihilator!
2: He's out of the house and back in his mother's Horizon in minutes. He opens the passport again, and the man's face is completely gone from the photo. A new face is slowly starting to appear, and Melvin grins maniacally as he recognizes the new one. When Melvin finally returns home and pulls into his driveway, one of his neighbors is standing there, blocking his way. Melvin lays on the horn, and the man walks around to the driver's window, making a roll-it-down gesture.
7: What do you want, Tom? I'm really busy right now.
8: Melvin, I am done telling you this, but you have to take care of your yard. This lawn has become an eyesore. Start maintaining the yard or I'm calling the city. They will find you, you know.
2: Melvin shoves the door open, forcing Tom to stumble back.
7: You think I care?
2: He shakes the passport at neighbor Tom.
7: Lawns are for simpering cucks like you, Tom.
2: Melvin gives Tom a hard shove, knocking the man onto his ass. A cloud of dirt poofs up from the dead lawn.
7: What is wrong with you, Melvin? Nothing is wrong with me, you little bitch. It's you who is wrong. You and your bitch wife. Go to hell, Melvin. I'm planning on it.
2: He hops back into his car and pulls it into the garage. He laughs as he gets out and can just see Tom still sitting in the dirt, stunned and wide-eyed. Then the garage door closes and Melvin hurries into his house.
1: Mom, I got it! I fucking got it!
2: He storms over to his mother's recliner and jams the passport in her face.
1: See? It's real! A real passport to hell! And you didn't believe that I could get it!
2: His mother says nothing.
1: That's right! I got it! And it's super cool! Hell, here I come!
2: He shakes the passport in her face again. Of course, Melvin's mother's desiccated corpse sees nothing. But Melvin doesn't realize this. He absolutely refuses to realize this. To Melvin, his mother is alive and well. How could she be dead? It's not like Melvin poisoned her years ago or anything. Melvin yanks the passport back and stares at the photo. It's no longer a blurry mess. Now it is fully defined. A fully defined photo of Melvin's face.
1: Yeah, it's super cool. Now I can go to hell and find Dad and kick his ass. What an asshole, right? I shoot him 15 times, and he does what? Dies? What a little bitch.
2: He lifts his chin to the ceiling and bellows,
1: I'm coming for you, Dad!
2: Melvin stomps to his bedroom and sits down in front of his computer. He brings up the auction website and smiles as he sees that his bid is still the highest for the train ticket to hell. It's not like he's going to just walk into the place. The Annihilator doesn't walk anywhere, thank you very much. That would be crazy.
6: I want to go with! Get me a ticket, too!
1: Shut up, Mom! You just be dead weight! And Dad hates you anyway, so the answer is a big fat no!
6: But I want to go!
1: Shut up and watch your damn TV shows!
2: Melvin stares at the new monitor and watches as the auction clock slowly counts down. But he's not worried. Even if he loses, he always has the Plymouth Horizon and his tire iron. He'll get the train ticket to hell one way or the other.
6: What are we having for dinner?
1: Mom! Shut up!
2: 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Drake loads the bong as if I hadn't just told him what I'd just told him.
1: Dude, are you even listening?
9: Huh? What?
1: Yeah, I'm totally listening. Heard everything you said. Just gotta get my head on straight before shit gets weirder. Okay, good. Because if you aren't going to pay attention, then I'm not even going to bother.
9: Bother with what?
1: What? You said you wouldn't even bother.
9: With what?
1: What wouldn't you bother with?
9: Showing you what's in the damn cage.
1: Nah, cool. Can't wait to see. Just let me get this packed. Where's my lighter? There it is.
2: Drake lights the flame and puts his lips to the glass. Then sucks so hard I think the bong will turn inside out, and he'll swallow it right before my eyes. Which, considering what's in the cage in the back of my pickup truck, would only be the second weirdest thing I've seen this week. Well, maybe the third weirdest. Possibly the fourth. To say Drake coughs is an understatement. The guy basically doubles over and hurls his lungs out onto the carpet, which would beat the swallowing the bong strangeness by a mile. Still not stranger than what I have in the back of my pickup truck, though. Drake finally stops coughing.
1: You good?
2: He holds up a finger and takes another hit off the bong until the bowl is empty. The coughing starts again. All I can do is lean back in my chair and wait.
1: Okay.
2: Drake takes several deep breaths.
1: I'm good, man. I'm good. Now, what's this shit about the dark web? I mean, is that really a thing?
9: Oh, it's a thing. It's definitely a thing.
2: He offers me the bong, and I wave him off. The last thing I need is to be stoned right now. Not with what I have in the back of my pickup truck.
1: You know Wilson, right? The dude we used to work with at Ship and Save? Do you know any other Wilsons?
2: Drake actually thinks on this for a second. I let him. His brain can use the exercise.
1: I don't think I know any other Wilsons, but I could be wrong. Good. Now listen up.
2: I stare at the sign above the bar door, the shelf. Stupid name. The inside was stupider than the name. I'd driven by the place 100 times, 1,000 times, but never wanted to go in.

0: inside. My instincts were correct when I saw the ratty decor and the even rattier clientele, and one of them was waving at me from a back booth.
1: "Hey, Brad. Long time no see."
0: I sat down across from my old manager and shook my head.
1: "Don't say that. It's racist."
2: "Seriously? Who cares?"
0: Wilson had always been a prick.
1: "Okay, man. You called me here. Why? We haven't spoken since you got fired for embezzling."
2: "Allegedly.
1: They never could prove a damn thing." "So you didn't embezzle?"
0: Wilson shrugged.
1: "That's what I thought.
2: All in the past, man.
1: What I want to talk to you about is your future. I'm not coming to work for you again, man. No offense, but you sucked as a manager.
2: First, ouch. Second, I don't want you to work for me. I want you to work with me."
0: I crossed my arms over my chest, highly skeptical.
1: "Doing what exactly?"
0: Wilson leaned across the table.
1: "You ever hear of the dark web? On TV and shit, yeah. Well, it's a lot more real than what you see on TV."
0: He gave me a huge grin.
1: "And I have a straight line to a sure way to make us all rich." "Awesome. But what's this us?"
2: "You and your bud. What's his name? Drake.
1: You guys help me out, and it'll be worth your while." "Like how much worth our while?"
0: Wilson looks around to make sure no one is listening and leaned even further across the table.
1: "Like six figures worth your while."
0: He glanced left, then glanced right.
1: "A month? Bullshit!"
0: He laughed with me and leaned back into the booth. Shaking his head, he just smiled. I waited for him to keep talking, but when he didn't, I started to get up. He grabbed my wrist and pulled hard.
1: "Hold on, Brad. You haven't heard my offer." "Not interested, man. This is obviously some scam. Or you're high on crack."
2: "I haven't done crack in years. Well, months. Okay, weeks.
1: But I'm not high now. No way. Not with what I have out in the back of my van. No way, no way. Gotta stay sharp with these things." "The thing in your van? What do you have in your van? Have you ever heard of cryptids?" "The shelf? You went to the shelf?"
0: Drake's looking for his lighter again, not realizing it's already in his hand. Frowning, he gives me a hurt look.
1: "Aw, man, I always wanted to go there. Can't believe you went without me." "Drake?"
3: "Yeah?"
1: "You were out of town because of your great aunt, remember?"
3: "Oh, right, yeah, sorta.
1: What's wrong with her again?
3: Is it cancer or something?"
1: "It was, yeah. She died from it. You were at her funeral."
3: "Shit, that's right."
0: He's still looking for the lighter. I'm not helping him. He's on his own with this one.
1: "So Wilson asks me if I know what cryptids are."
0: Drake bends over and looks under the couch from between his legs.
3: "Where the fuck is that lighter?
1: Do you know what a cryptid is, Drake?"
0: Drake is getting more and more frustrated and not realizing the lighter is still gripped in his hand.
1: "Drake, do you know what cryptids are?"
3: "Yeah, sure, like werewolves and the Loch Ness Monster and Bigfoot."
0: He's standing now and spinning in a slow circle, fruitlessly hunting for the lighter.
3: "Exactly."
0: Drake's oblivious to my growing annoyance at his lighter antics.
1: "Drake, sit down and listen."
0: He blinks at me a few times.
3: "You cool, Brad? You seem tense."
1: "Dude, I swear to God."
0: He holds his hands up in surrender, then sees the lighter and pumps both fists in the air.
3: "Found it!"
0: He's back on the couch and about to light up the bong again, but he pauses and frowns over at me.
3: "Shit, man. I'm sorry. You were saying something. Keep talking. I'm listening. Just gonna hit this real quick."
0: Nervous as all hell to be alone with Wilson as we walked to his rusty, dusty van, I glanced around the deserted parking lot behind the ratty bar. If the guy wanted to get all Buffalo Bill on me, I wouldn't be finding any heroes around anywhere to save my ass.
1: "Dude, I gotta work in the morning. After I show you this, and you say yes to my proposal, you won't have to go to work ever again."
3: And what's this proposal of yours? You want me and Drake to take care of and feed some animal you got from across the border? Why not just put it in a kennel? You can't put something like this in a kennel, Brad. No way. Because it's a cryptid? Exactly. Some supernatural monster? I'm not sure if it's supernatural.
0: He shrugged.
3: Could be. I don't know. What I do know is it is worth a ton of money. Really? How much did you pay for it?
0: Wilson looked around the parking lot like someone was going to overhear us. There wasn't a soul anywhere in sight, and I doubted that the barflies inside would ever twitch from their bar stools, even if a gaggle of cheerleaders were screaming bloody murder from the parking lot.
3: $750,000.
0: I gulped and raised my eyebrows.
3: Where did you get that kind of money?
0: He grinned.
3: Maybe there was more truth to that embezzlement claim than anyone thinks. Dude, there isn't more to the claim, because everyone thinks you did it. Doesn't matter. What does matter is I can turn this thing around and sell it for twice what I paid for it. Good for you, Wilson. You should do that. What I need to do is get going.
0: Wilson grabbed my arm before I could turn away.
3: I'll split it with you guys. 75-25. Let me go, man. I'm tired of your BS. It's not BS. Here, let me get my laptop.
0: He hurried around to the front of the van and climbed inside. When he emerged, he had a laptop in his hand and was already turning it on. He typed for a minute, then spun the computer around for me to see.
3: There, see? The auction is already up. 1.5 million.
0: I studied the screen for a while and had to admit that the website looked legit. Weird and creepy, but legit.
3: Great. I still don't understand why you need me and Drake.
0: Wilson turned the laptop around and closed it. Then he went and set it back inside his van. When he returned, he looked sheepish.
3: Yeah, well, I need your garage. I don't have a garage. But Drake does. You're the responsible one and would be in charge. Well, Drake has a garage, but we can stash the cage until the auction is over. You need a garage? He's yours. I live in an apartment. You guys are the only ones I know who have access to a garage.
0: I frowned at him, and he shuffled his feet.
3: Okay, you are the only one who has access to a garage who answered my text. That tracks.
0: I looked the van up and down.
3: So you're saying that you'll pay me and Drake nearly $400,000 to feed and take care of some cryptid until this dark web auction goes through and you can sell it for twice what you paid? That's what you're telling me. Well, you wouldn't get paid until after the sale, but yeah. That's a lot of cash for pet sitting. Yeah, well, it's not a pet. You'd be earning your money, that's for sure. So this thing is dangerous? Oh yeah, very dangerous. And you are willing to trust me and Drake with it?
0: Wilson shrugged.
3: Oh, right. I'm the only one who responded to your text. But I know you guys can handle it. You were my star shift supervisor, Brad. And Drake was... well, Drake has a garage.
0: I shook my head.
3: Before you say no, you gotta see this thing. Once you see it, you'll say yes because it's so damn cool.
0: He walked to the back of the van and grabbed the door handles. Then he laughed.
3: If anything happens to me, my laptop password is funkybutt69, all lowercase, all one word.
0: When I didn't laugh with him, he frowned.
3: Just kidding, I'll be fine. Is that really your laptop password?
0: He didn't respond. Instead, he yanked the van doors wide open and stepped back.
3: Ta-da!
0: I walked around and took a look inside. All I could see was a large cube shape covered with a thick, heavy tarp.
3: Wow! A tarp? Oh, crap. Right.
0: He hopped into the back of the van, grabbed the edge of the tarp, and pulled it free, revealing a large steel cage. It looked like something out of an old-time freak show. The bars were thick, and the cage looked strong enough that it could get stomped by Godzilla, and it'd be fine. Then I saw something curled up in a heap of fur in the far corner. Its chest rose up and down, but it didn't move, and the smell, it was awful.
3: What is it? Can't you tell? Why would I know what it is? Weren't you and Drake into strange internet shit?
4: Like that creepypasta and there's UFO conspiracies and all that?
2: Yeah, but that doesn't mean I know what the hell that thing is.
4: It's obviously a chupacabra.
2: A chupacabra? Isn't that like a Mexican werewolf?
4: No, it's not like that at all. A chupacabra is sort of a mix between a coyote, a goat, and a demon.
2: And you thought it'd be a good idea to have one in the back of your van?
4: No, obviously. That's why I need you guys. Driving around with this thing is definitely not a good idea.
0: I looked at the sad pile of fur and shook my head again.
2: It doesn't look like much. You sure it's a chupacabra? It looks more like it's just a mutated mountain lion.
4: That's because it's resting. Here, I'll show you.
0: Then Wilson hopped into the back of the van.
3: I hear they got great drink specials.
2: What?
3: The shelf, that dive bar. I hear they got really good drink specials.
2: I don't know, dude. Maybe. I didn't order any drinks. Are you paying attention?
0: Drake leans forward, his arms resting on his thighs, his full attention on me.
3: Oh, I'm paying attention, man. But we both know chupacabras aren't real.
2: Yeah, well, after what I saw, I'll argue against that any day.
3: What'd you see? What'd Wilson do? Did he poke the mutated mountain lion with a stick or something? Get it all riled up?
2: Pretty much.
3: Okay, then what?
0: I pause and think about the events that unfolded last night. My stomach turns as images flash through my mind.
3: Brad? Dude, you okay? You went green. If you really want to know what happened, I'll tell you. But it'd be better if I didn't, okay? All I need is for you to say we can use your garage. I'll handle the rest. Sounds like you got some trauma, man. You don't know the half of it. Then tell me the half of it. If we're going to be partners in this cryptid-sitting business, then I gotta know the whole deal, man. Okay, but remember, you asked me to tell you.
0: Drake twirled his hand in the air.
3: Get on with it, man. Sue trauma, s me trauma.
0: I take a deep breath and continue. Wilson didn't have a stick. What he did have was a goddamn cattle prod. He even turned and showed it to me, sparking up the tip and cackling like an 8-year-old with a sparkler on the 4th of July.
2: This'll wake it up.
0: He started to move close to the cage, then leaned back and looked at the cattle prod.
2: This is a loner. So you'll have to get your own. Sorry.
0: I didn't respond. Just stared at him until he moved back close to the cage.
2: Wakey, wakey!
0: He jammed that prod up against the ball of fur and let it have it. Sparks flew, and the creature jumped up, wide awake, and not too pleased about being shocked by a cattle prod.
2: There! See? That's no mutant mountain lion, Brad! That's a 100% authentic chupa fucking cobra, man! Just look at...
0: It all happened so fast that I wasn't sure what I was looking at for a minute. One second, Wilson's arm was jabbing the chupacabra with a cattle prod. The next second, the arm and prod were on the bottom of the cage.
2: What's this? What's going on?
0: He stood there, blood gushing from his stump of his shoulder like I was watching a samurai movie. It sprayed the inside of the van, the cage, the chupacabra, and the severed arm holding the no longer sparking cattle prod.
2: Hey, Brad.
0: I gulped hard.
2: Yeah? Don't forget my password.
0: Then, a hairy arm reached between the cage's bars, and impossibly sharp claws tore Wilson's throat out. Even more blood sprayed everywhere. There wasn't a dry square inch in the back of that van. I rushed forward and slammed the van doors closed. Then, I put my back to them and slid to the ground. I was close to hyperventilating, but I got myself under control. Then the chewing noises started up, and I had to turn and puke right there by the van. After wiping my mouth, I stood up and walked a few yards away. When I turned back, I saw two things. The van was rocking slightly from the feeding time going on inside, and the driver's side door was still open with Wilson's laptop sitting on the front seat. I went and fetched the laptop quickly, then retreated to what I thought was a safe distance. I opened the laptop, typed in the password, which was real, then began searching through Wilson's dark web auction account. It was all real. The monster was up for sale, and there was a bid for $1.5 million. We were gonna be rich. Drake narrows his eyes and glances at the front door.
3: Hold on! Hold on! You watched Wilson get butchered by something in a cage?
2: Yeah.
3: And now you're here, at my place with the thing?
2: Yeah.
3: Because it's worth $1.5
2: million. 2.6.
3: But you said 1.5.
2: That was the current bid at that time. When the auction closed, it had gone up.
3: And that money is ours? You have access to it?
2: Funky Butt 69, all lowercase, all one word.
3: Holy shit.
0: Drake hesitates, then jumps up from the couch, clapping his hands together.
3: Hell yeah! Let's do this! Show me the monster!
0: Without his enthusiasm, I get up and walk out the front door into his driveway.
4: Drake! Drake Benson! I need to talk to you!
0: We haven't even got off the porch before Drake's neighbor is hurrying over across her lawn toward us. Mrs. Nussbaum. Nice lady. If you like old women who have nothing better to do than call the cops on everyone she thinks is a trespasser in the neighborhood. Especially if those trespassers have a skin tone darker than pale white, like me.
4: Drake, you were playing your music too loud again last night. I will not stand for it. I will not.
3: Sorry, Mrs. Nussbaum. I fell asleep and forgot to turn it down.
0: Her eyes find me, and I know shit is about to hit the fan.
4: Who's your darky friend?
3: Mrs. Nussbaum, that's just not cool to say. And this is Brad. You've met him before?
4: I don't think so. I'd remember a darky like this.
0: The old woman racist dismisses me with a nasty look, then turns her anger on my truck and the tarp-covered cage in the back.
4: What's in this truck? Is it drugs? Guns? Probably stolen TVs.
0: She wafts her hand in front of her nose.
4: And it smells! What are you and your darky friend up to, Drake Benson?
0: I can tell Drake is about to lose it on the woman, so I step between him and the old racist.
4: Forget about it, Drake. She's not worth it. Not worth it? Not worth it? It's you who aren't worth it, darky! Taking all of the welfare and smoking all the drugs!
0: She wags a finger at both of us.
4: I have my eyes on you, too.
0: She then turns on her heels and stalks off. We wait for her front door to slam before moving closer to my truck.
3: I don't know about this, man. Mrs. Nussbaum has really been up my butt lately. Trust me on this.
0: He kicks his toe against the driveway and stares at the tarp.
3: Can we even lift it?
4: I was able to back my truck up to Wilson's van and slide it in. We'll just do the same and slide it out into your garage.
3: I don't know. It'll be fine, Drake. Trust me.
0: Before he can object again, I rush to the driver's door and jump into my truck. Luckily, I already backed into the driveway, so all I have to do is get the bed closer to Drake's garage. Drake moves out of the way as I use the backup camera to get as close as possible, making sure there's still room to maneuver the cage into the garage. Drake has his garage door thrown open by the time I'm done, and he is shoving old boxes out of the way to make room for the cage.
3: For how long?
0: I lower the tailgate.
3: Pretending to be Wilson, I messaged the website, and they said they'll be by for pickup on Sunday.
0: Drake hems and haws, then slaps his palms against his thighs.
3: Ah, screw it! You only live once, and being a millionaire would sure make that living a lot easier.
0: I smile and punch his shoulder.
3: That's the spirit, dude.
0: It takes us some serious wrangling, but we manage to get the cage to the edge of my truck bed and sort of ease it down onto the garage's concrete floor. And by sorta, I mean we drop it the last foot and have to jump back to get from getting crushed. The tarp falls away and Drake stares.
3: Damn, dude. You weren't kidding.
0: The creature glowers at us, but doesn't move from its spot tucked into the cage's corner.
3: A fucking chupacabra.
2: Yep.
0: He looks at me, and his smile falters.
3: What is it? What aren't you telling me?
2: The website people gave me some idea on how to care for it. It'll rest a bit now that its belly is full, but it gets hungry fast, so we'll have to feed it again before Sunday.
3: Feed it? Feed it what?
2: Yeah, that's what we need to talk about. But help me get it all the way in first.
0: Drake jumps, realizing that anyone walking by will definitely see the cage, even with my truck blocking most of the view. We hurry and shove the cage inside the garage and close the door behind us. Then we stand and stare at the thing.
3: Okay, man. What does it eat? Be straight with me.
1: Yeah.
3: So the website folks say it only eats one thing. Which is what, man? Fucking out with it!
1: I already told you it ate Wilson.
0: He frowns, then his eyes go huge with realization.
3: People? It eats people? Unfortunately, yeah. Have you lost your damn mind, dude?
0: Drake starts to pace.
3: I need a bong hit. I need, like, a million bong hits.
1: 2.6 million.
0: Drake stops pacing.
3: Oh, right, yeah.
0: I squeeze his shoulder.
3: And we're splitting 50-50. We are?
1: Dude, of course we are. It's your garage, man.
3: True.
0: Then he smiles, as if he had taken those 2.6 million bong hits. He looks in the direction of Mrs. Nussbaum's house.
3: Hey, wouldn't it be great if this crazy cryptid's next meal was some nasty, racist old bat who won't leave me alone? Mrs. Nussbaum?
0: I shake my head.
3: I don't know about that, man. Kinda risky. Nah, everyone hates her, man. And she lives alone. This thing will be long gone before anyone thinks to check on her.
0: I laugh.
3: What? You know, the website folks mentioned another auction coming up. This time for a Yeti. A Yeti? I wonder what they eat. Well, we can probably get it and find out.
0: Drake nods as he stares at the chupacabra. Then he narrows his eyes and stares at a pile of brown goo on the floor of the cage.
3: Oh man, what is that? Wilson, I guess. Damn.
0: He shrugs.
3: I'm still mad you went to the shelf without me.
1: Dude, after Sunday, we can buy the damn place.
3: Oh, right. Cool.
0: Then he holds up a fist.
3: Rock, paper, scissors you for who has to clean up the chupacabra shit.
0: The app tells me to take a left turn, but I keep driving. I'm earlier than planned and want to get the lay of the land before I park and walk onto the estate. And Rachmaninoff's Piano Concerto No. 2 in C minor is softly playing on the radio while the sun slowly sets across a large, fallow field, tilled and covered for the winter. I'm a sucker for some Rachmaninoff. I steer my nondescript white Hyundai down the wide and winding country lane and just enjoy life for a moment. You have to take the times you are given, because you never know when it'll all be over. Even now, a deer could jump out of the underbrush and slam right into my car, sending me spinning and swerving and crashing into the drainage ditch along the side. Maybe my head snaps wrong, and that's all, folks. The lights go out forever. Or I could take the next winding curve and slam right into a farm truck stalled in the middle, or a tractor moving slowly along the side. Then there are heart attacks and strokes and cancer. Although cancer isn't exactly going to take me out on a moment's notice. But still, that shit is a bitch. I watched my, or listened to be honest and correct, my handler die slowly from lung cancer. By the time he'd passed, we were conversing only via messaging. He couldn't even speak anymore. That's not how I want to go out. I'll take a header into the ass end of a tractor any day. The last half of the sun is lowering into the horizon, so I find a pullout, park the Hyundai, and just watch the precious, beautiful seconds tick by. A rare flash of green lights up the sky when the sun is almost gone. It's absolutely lovely. Just absolutely lovely. The alarm on my phone goes off, and I stare at it as it sits on its charger on my dash. Cranky old dude is what it says. I use descriptors like that to keep all the jobs straight. Not that I even know if the guy I'm here to see is cranky or old. That's just what my new handler said when she called.
1: I'll shoot you the address. It's some cranky old man in the country. A super rich cranky old man, to be precise. So plan your approach accordingly. You'll have security, both human and tech. Don't take anything for granted, Theo.
0: Per usual, I didn't say anything. I never do. Maybe it's superstition from when I first started in this position, and all communication was one way. I'd get the order, and if I didn't understand something about the job, too bad. I had to figure it out on my own. Now, I can chat back and forth via messaging and make sure the job is clear. But I think the real reason I'm silent when my handler calls is because sound just gives everything away. When I'm on the phone, I'm on mute. Realistically, if I can't trust my handler, then I can't trust anyone. But even still, I'm cautious. Maybe the line is tapped, or the cell call is being scanned and snatched via an antenna. I have no idea what my handler's security protocols are, and I'm not betting my life that they are up to my standards. The last of the setting sun's rays dusts the clouds, and I watch the world turn from bright pink and orange to deep blue, then black. The night looks like it'll be great for stargazing. I'll have to find a spot on the way home before I drive back into the big city's light pollution. Not that the city close by is my home. No, it's just another city, in another state. A place to stay in and get lost in and be anonymous in. I never stay out in the boondocks, even if the job is in the most remote location ever. I plant my flag in the closest metro area and commute from there. Sure, I might end up driving 2, 3, 4 hours to reach the job, but these small communities notice strangers, especially strangers staying at Cousin Esther's B&B or Uncle George's six-room roadside motel. I don't care if there is a chain hotel nearby. I stay in the city. Chain hotels are staffed by locals, and locals get bored and take photos of guests and text their friends. And that's how things go south fast. Is my identity in a database? Could a stray text to the wrong person trigger an alert in some law enforcement image sweep? I don't know, and I don't want to find out. A nondescript hotel in an okay part of the city is what I need. Okay, I'll admit it. I'm old school. There, I said it. I start the Hyundai up and get it back on the road. But I don't turn around to follow the map's directions back to my location. Going in the front way isn't the plan. Instead, I drive about 3 miles in the opposite direction until I come to a dirt lane that isn't on the map. But it is on satellite images, and as I approach the dirt lane, I see that the satellite images are fairly recent and accurate. The trees and bushes are missing their leaves, since this is winter, and the images were probably taken sometime in late spring or early summer. But everything else is accurate. I take the turn and drive slowly down the rutted lane. To my right is another fallow field. To my left is even more fallowness. But up ahead is a copse of tall evergreens that will do the trick. The second I saw them online, my strategy started to come together. I pull between the two tall firs and shut the car off. Then I take the key fob and tuck it into a hidden and very secure pocket inside my waistband. I've tried everything from leaving the key in a magnetic holder under the bumper, to putting it in my shoe, to burying it a few feet from the car. All have their perils. After a few close calls and unfortunate mishaps, I came up with the pocket in the waistband trick. Especially since I now only drive cars with the remote engine start feature on the fob. If I'm booking ass away from a job, it helps to have the car running and ready when I hop in. Sometimes you only have a second's head start before the wolves are on you. And speaking of wolves, it's time to get ready. I pop the trunk and hop out of the car, taking a careful look around, and I'm positive I'm completely out of sight. I proceed to the trunk, lift the lid, and gear up. A Glock 19 on my right hip with 4 extra mags, 2 K-bar knives, one on each thigh, a nice Browning 22 for my left ankle, a Mossberg tactical shotgun with a shortened stock strapped to my back, and a bandolier of extra shells across my chest. Then my M4 carbine on a strap over my shoulder and extra mags tucked into pockets on my belt. I double-check the Kevlar vest, making sure it's snug around the sides so I don't catch a stray bullet in the ribs, and pull on my ultra-thin, ultra-light steel mesh gloves. Many times after a job, I'll ditch my gear, just in case some evidence is left behind that can be traced to it. But when it comes to my gloves, they are custom-made and always with me. These babies can stop a machete from taking my fingers off, so it's too much of a risk not to have them pulled snugly over my digits. Easing the trunk closed, I take another look around and orient myself. The sun's set in that direction, so that's east. I need to head west by northwest. So I turn 180 degrees and move off through the copse of evergreens. According to my research, the manor house should be about 2 miles directly across the field at the edge of the evergreens. But I can't exactly cross an open field, can I? So I have to skirt the field, using the drainage ditches as my guide. It takes me about 4 times longer to get to the barbed wire fencing that delineates the manor house's grounds from the more agricultural parts of the area. But the delay is worth it so that I can stay undetected. This isn't a job for the impatient. Man, I knew a guy in my line of work who was definitely undiagnosed adult ADHD. He was a nice guy, lots of fun at the bar and during downtime. But when it came to doing the actual job, he was a mess. Never could focus on the task, always getting distracted. It didn't matter that the man was probably the best pistol shot in the entire world. If you're distracted, you're as good as dead. I heard he took a bullet in the left eye in Monaco last April. That's not how I intend to go out. I've been at this too long to be taken down by my own stupidity. The second I get sloppy is the second I retire. If my sloppiness doesn't get me killed first. An itch at the back of my mind gets me thinking of my new handler. I don't know why I think of her. Maybe it's the thought of retiring. She came highly recommended, one of 4 on the list my previous handler gave me. He said any of the names could be trusted, but he suggested her because she is young, smart, and knows the lay of the new landscape that our world has become. No more dead drops or dusty P.O. boxes. No more newspapers and trash cans or packages left in the men's room. No, it's all online now. The dark web is what she calls it, or what everyone calls it, I guess. I don't know. I'm from a time when phones were bolted to the wall and your computer could play Pac-Man with really shitty graphics. Don't get me wrong, I'm internet savvy. I have to be in order to do the research that my jobs require. I need to know everything about the target, the location, and the possible blowback after the job is done. I research local law enforcement, I check every detail of every map, I look for any possible surveillance, not just at the location, but along the entire route to and from the job. I do my due diligence. It's just that some of the mystique and charm is lost when all someone has to do to hire a hitman is find the right website, pay the right Bitcoin, and place the order as if they're buying a sweater off Amazon. The spirit isn't there anymore. It's all supply and demand. It's all commerce. I see lights in the distance and clear my mind. No time to waste pining for the old days. I gotta get my head in the game and be ready for action. I remove my Glock and pull a suppressor from a hip pocket. Screwing the suppressor on, I stay close to a hedge line, making sure my matte black outfit is lost against the dark green of the hedge's leaves. Every button, buckle, zipper, and snap is painted black. The last thing I need is a stray glint of metal giving my location away. A cough from only a few yards off freezes me in my tracks. I stand stock still, my Glock angled and ready, and listen hard. Silence, silence, a cough. It's slight and quiet. Someone is trying hard to keep it under wraps. But sound carries in the country, and especially in cold winter air. I wait. A footfall. Another. The crunch of a leaf. Heading my way. I crouch down and ease myself halfway into the hedge, silently making myself smaller, more hidden. The guard comes around the hedge, his AK-47 gripped properly, but at an angle that is way too low. He needs that rifle up about 6 more inches if he's going to be effective, which he isn't, because I'm here. Before he sees me, I squeeze the trigger twice, putting one bullet right in the middle of his left eyebrow, and the second bullet in his forehead as he collapses. I drop the Glock and am up and catching his body before it can crash to the ground and make any noise. I slip a receiver and small black box into his pocket. Then I slide him under the hedge, retrieve my Glock, and keep heading toward the manor house. A second guard is waiting by the stone steps that lead up to the wide expanse of bay windows and French doors that open out onto the grounds. My research showed me that there would be multiple potted trees along the pathways leading to the stone steps. But it's now winter, and those potted trees must have been moved inside. There's a greenhouse larger than the hotel I'm staying in back in the city on the other side of the manor house. The trees were probably moved there, which doesn't do me much good now, but I'm prepared for this. Instead of heading straight for the steps the moment the guard turns his attention in the opposite direction, I keep moving along the hedge, then hurry past a small fountain and over to a large gazebo. At this point, it's all a risk. I'll have very little cover once I leave the gazebo. But from what I could gather, there are several gaps in the surveillance on this side of the manor house. I can slip through those gaps easily. Of course, nothing is ever so easy. My handler's voice echoes through my head as I push away from the gazebo and cross the open and treacherous 30 yards to a low rock wall that makes up the base of a wraparound stone and concrete patio encircling the manor house. The guy is paranoid, so be careful. He expects an attack on his life at all times. His security is robust, and his people are well trained. But if you pull this off, the payday is enough for both of us to retire. And when she sent me the number, I had to agree with her. I could retire four times over with this payout. Her percentage would make for a very comfortable life for the next 6 or 7 decades she has left. If she's as young as I think she is, you never really know with the internet, which I guess is another one of my old ways gripes. Things have gotten more connected, but less personal. With my back pressed to the rock wall, I sidestep carefully to my right and move toward the front of the manor house. I don't care how paranoid he is. Nobody ever really thinks a frontal assault is coming. As expected, 4 guards stand watch at the front, 2 up by the main door and 2 down at the bottom of the steps. There are also 8 cameras, 6 laser tripwires, and rumored explosives. But those are only rumors. I couldn't find any specific corroboration that explosives had been installed. Seems risky to me. But the way these rich guys are, the target probably doesn't care what risks he throws his people into, as long as his ass is safe and sound. The men guarding the manor house are alert and at the ready. Still hidden, I slide a small remote from my pocket, wait until all heads are looking away from me, then press the remote's single button. A loud explosion echoes from the back of the manor house. That first guard and a good portion of the hedge are probably missed right now. Just as I thought, none of the guards abandon their posts, but all are distracted and pressing fingers to their earpieces, hoping to hear an update on what the hell is going on. I take advantage of their distraction and come at them fast with my Glock up. 4 guards, 4 bullets, 4 bodies. I'm past the dead guards and at the front door before the explosion's blast stops echoing across the wintry cold estate. And luck is on my side because the front door is unlocked. I slip inside, closing the door quietly behind me. I have maybe 3 or 4 seconds before the fact that none of the front guards are responding to their comms becomes known. I'm in the massive foyer and need to head upstairs now. Racing to the grand staircase, dead center in the manor's house's entryway, I hear shouts and alarms building throughout the place. I ignore it all and move quickly up the stairs, turning left when I reach the landing. I take another left and jog down a long hallway toward a set of double doors. When I reach them, I duck down low and try the handle. Unlocked. Good. They haven't gotten here yet. I slip inside and find myself in the most grotesquely lavish master bedroom I've ever seen. And I took out a sultan once. The room is gold and silk and expensive paintings and sculptures. Jesus, is that a real Rodin on that side table? My research tells me to head to the far closet, which is the second door on the left. I find it, step inside, and slide myself between a rack of suits where each one costs more than the Hyundai I drove here in. I double-check that my shoes are hidden in the shadows, because I'm no rookie bitch, and wait. The alarms

0: managed to pull off.
1: Sir, I don't understand.
0: You will in a moment.
2: I hear the man clear his throat.
0: Excuse me, sir. I believe she said your name was Theo. Is that it? Hello, Theo. You can come out of my closet now. And do be careful with my suits, will you?
2: I hold my breath, not quite believing he's speaking to me, even though he knows my name and where I'm hiding.
0: Theo? If you don't show yourself in the next 5 seconds, you'll forfeit your one chance at surviving this ordeal. Because if I send my men in there, I will immediately stop caring about my suits and let them do to you as they wish. And their wishes will be extremely painful and prolonged. You'll beg to die for hours before I'd let you.
2: I wait. Then I hear a loud sigh.
0: Your handler's name is Eloise, and you are Theodore Brommel. You were hired to come here tonight and assassinate me. I know all of this because I am the one who hired you. So please, stop making this more difficult than it has to be and show yourself. One.
2: I don't bother letting him get to five. He knows too much to be lying. When I step out of the closet, I see no less than 8 M4 barrels pointed at various parts of my body.
3: McLean? If you will relieve Theo here of his weapons, please.
2: The guard steps forward, and I'm quickly stripped of everything, even the hidden weapons.
3: Beautiful. Now, my name is Alistair Agrippa, but you know that, and I have brought you here for a little game.
2: He claps his hands together.
3: There are a dozen of my closest and richest friends outside, all waiting to try to kill you. Personally, I hope they don't. And to show you that I mean that, you will get a 10-second head start. If you make it back to that Hyundai of yours, then you get to live and enjoy the obscene amount of cash I paid for all of this. If you don't, well, then that's that, isn't it? One of my friends will be granted the trophy of your head and have bragging rights that they took down one of the most proficient hitmen in history.
2: And if I don't play, you'll kill me here and now, right?
3: Not here, not on this carpet. But yes, you'll be taken outside and shot, or tortured, or shot and tortured. Who knows what could happen to you?
2: Then I better get running.
3: Yes, you better. And if this doesn't work out for you, let me say what an honor it is to have met you. I've been a huge admirer from afar. I was quite surprised to see you had a presence online, so unlike you.
2: He spreads his arms wide.
3: But I guess it was just meant to be. Isn't the internet a wonderful thing?
2: If you say so. I prefer being old school. I don't wait for a countdown. I just run. Let them come for me. We'll see just how wonderful the internet is for them. Because, as they are all about to find out, old school is in session. To hear more stories like this, be sure to hit subscribe and turn notifications on. I'll see you in the next one.
4: Dr. Nicely.
2: As acclaimed scientist, Dr. Vincent Kroll stepped from the driverless taxi and assisted his female companion out onto the sidewalk. The crowd outside closed in on the police barricade. People jostled each other to get a better view and to snap pictures. Most of the gathered crowd outside the back entrance of the concert hall that night were excited, having read online about the upcoming performance. But others were angry, hateful, violent even. Protesters held up middle fingers at the scientist, spit on the sidewalk, and shouted obscenities. One man was carrying a placard on a pole, and as they were led inside the building, Dr. Kroll glanced back and looked at the protester's sign. It read, "God made them bones! You made them clones!" Beneath these words, a cartoon image of an ugly caveman was overlaid with a red circle and a red line through it. As the doors shut behind them, the noises of the crowd in the street died away, and the sounds of the concert's preparation rose up. Techies setting up lights, instruments being tuned, opera singing.

0: tremors exercising their voices. Krull turned to his female companion.
1: Are you doing all right, Pandora?
0: The young woman did not answer, except she turned and looked up at the scientist who had created her. To others, the gaze of her small, dark eyes might look empty, vacant, stupid even. But Vincent Krull knew better. He withered under her stare, shuddering, and brought a shaky hand up toward the side pocket of his suit. He had a flask of liquor in that pocket, but before he could pull it out and begin his evening ritual of dulling his inner pain with drunkenness, someone approached them in the hall.
1: You're here! Excellent!
0: A tall man with a lavender-dyed pompadour and a matching tuxedo extended a hand to Dr. Krull.
1: So very nice to see you in person after all our virtual rehearsals. I'm Dieter Zhao, board of directors here at the Symphony. We are delighted to have you both here. This will truly be an historic performance, and such a fine way for the arts community here to hearken in the 22nd century in style, wouldn't you say?
0: Zhao's eyes hovered briefly over Dr. Krull's suit, which was old and rather threadbare. People always assumed someone as famous as Vincent Krull would be extremely wealthy, which couldn't have been further from the truth. He was now more in debt than ever.
1: We're happy to be here, Krull lied. And while I have you, about her payment?
2: Oh, that will all be handled. Don't you worry, Dr. Krull. Now then.
0: Zhao cleared his throat, and with a strange expression of mingled awe and trepidation, he turned and looked down at Pandora. She was to be the star soloist of tonight's concert, and the stakes were high. The classical music world was abuzz with anticipation, awaiting the performance of this unlikely new artist. Pandora was just over 4 feet tall. Her hair, eyes, and skin were all the same shade of deep brown. Her head was large and elongated, her face flat and rather plain, her jaw jutting. Her forehead was rather small and slanted, ending in a jutting brow with bushy eyebrows. The heavy brow cast a shadow over her face and the harsh light of the hallway.
1: Remarkable,
0: gushed Zhao, after staring at her for a whole 10 seconds.
1: It is remarkable. A real-life Gen 2 Og-Og in the flesh. My hat is off to you, Dr. Krull. It's beautiful.
0: A muscle twitched angrily in the scientist's gaunt face.
1: She. I beg your pardon? She is beautiful, Mr. Zhao, not it. And please refrain from using the derogatory term Og-Og in my presence. Neanderthal clones, such as Pandora here, are human persons, both legally and scientifically.
2: Ah, well, of course. I meant no offense. Please do accept my apologies. Now, come along. I'll lead you and her to the dressing room. Our seamstress has done her best with the costume based on the Og, on Pandora's unique measurements.
0: Zhao spun on his heels and started down the hall. Krull nodded to Pandora, then the two of them fell in step behind Zhao.
2: Are you an aficionado of the opera, Dr. Krull?
0: Zhao asked as they walked, pausing briefly at a mirror to adjust his absurd pompadour hairdo.
1: Fan of opera? Me? No, not at all.
2: Pity. Well, tonight represents the finale of our current showcase of the finest arias in opera history. The Doll Song, as the aria is known, harkens from Jacques Offenbach's 1880 masterpiece, Tales of Hoffmann. You'll know the plot, of course.
0: Dr. Krull slid a hand into his pocket, letting his fingers rest against the cold metal of his flask, wondering how long it would be before he had a chance to start drinking. Too long, that's for sure.
1: What's that? Oh, the opera? It's about a doll or something.
0: Zhao snickered.
2: It's more than that, and I would think a scientist like you would especially appreciate it. You see, the themes in that particular opera fantastique were way ahead of their time. Why, it's practically science fiction. The woebegone protagonist, Hoffman, falls deeply in love with a lifeless automaton, a robot. Imagine what they must have thought of that in 1880, eh? These days, the implications are numerous. Personally, it reminds me of a nephew of mine,
1: moved to Tokyo to buy a droid body for his AI girlfriend. They had a wedding and everything. My sister was furious at me for not attending, but really, it's repugnant. Anyway, tonight, the role of the singing automaton doll will be performed by your...
0: He looked over Pandora, his head cocked to one side.
1: What do I call her? Your creation? Your experiment? Surely not your daughter.
2: You can just call her Pandora, Mr. Zhao.
1: Ah, yes. Well, Pandora will be performing the character's infamously difficult aria. Very few sopranos can do it justice. But, of course, your lab has made a superstar here, Doctor. I said it the first time I saw her singing online. Voice like an angel. She belongs on the stage. Tell me, Dr. Kroll, man to man, did you do anything in designing her DNA? Find some way to enhance certain qualities, perhaps?
0: Kroll sighed, not bothering to hide his growing irritation.
2: Pandora is pure Neanderthal, Mr. Zhao, I assure you. She is an exact recreation of a woman who lived 41,000 years ago, soon before their kind went extinct.
0: Zhao held up his hands in mock surrender.
1: Very well. I'll take your word for it. It's just that her talent is so unexpected. Not to speak ill of your earlier work, Doctor, but, well, let's face it. The Gen 1 Neanderthal clones were all a bit dull, weren't they? My building still has a Gen 1 Agog for a doorman. It does add a bit of drama to the entrance, seeing him standing there in a suit and top hat. But the Agog doesn't really do anything. More like a statue than a real person. No offense again, but like I said, these new Gen 2 models, like Pandora here, so talented!
0: Zhao led them into a dressing room, where a pair of nervous young makeup artists approached Pandora, who looked to Dr. Kroll for instruction. When he nodded and told her to go with them, she allowed herself to be led to a chair and sat. Kroll watched his creation from across the room. Pandora's dark eyes stared out from under her heavy brow, gazing into her own reflection on the wall of mirrors, as the women began to spread creams and powders onto their stoic face, transforming the short, dark Neanderthal clone into a life-sized doll with rosy cheeks and pale, chalky skin. Half an hour later, Kroll watched from the wings backstage as Zhao himself led Pandora onto the stage. The crowd erupted in boisterous applause, rising to their feet in a standing ovation, even though she hadn't yet sung a single note. They had dressed Pandora in a frilly gown and put a giant white bow in her hair, which, proving too thick and coarse to style properly, they had left down to spill over her shoulders. She stood in the spotlight, just as they had instructed her to do so, with her arms held out to either side. Like a crucifix, Kroll thought, and he had the sudden nasty feeling that he was Pontius Pilate here. Or would it be Judas, sacrificing the dignity of his beloved Pandora for a few silver coins? But he really did need the money. Even after starting back up cloning production in his lab and releasing this new generation, Kroll was still running behind the new competitors in the Far East. Labs in Beijing, Singapore, and Seoul were even now growing hundreds of thousands of perfect Neanderthal clones. He saw a pair of those foreign models in the front row of the audience now. They were two of the only people not on their feet applauding. The clones were short, heavy-browed, identical teenage boys, dressed in suits and sitting beside a Korean woman Kroll thought he recognized from a cloning conference years ago. He had to admit, she did good work. They looked perfect.
2: So it begins,
0: Kroll muttered to himself, as Zhao left the stage and the audience sat back in their seats, their eyes fixed hypnotically on the exotic soloist. The conductor in the pit began to paint the air with her baton, and as the woodwinds responded with twinkling notes from their instruments, Kroll reached into his pocket and finally drew out his flask. He unscrewed the cap and brought it to his lips, savoring the burn of the strong liquor in his throat as Pandora began to sing. Her voice was like silk in sunlight, each bouncing note clear and perfect, resounding around the concert hall so that every face broke into a smile and many eyes filled with tears. Hidden in the wings, Kroll chugged the liquor in the flask, welcoming the warmth flowing through his stomach and eagerly awaiting its effects on his anxious mind.
2: "Oi!"
0: said a hushed voice to his left. Kroll flinched and looked over. A stagehand holding a clipboard under one arm was leaning toward him from the shadows.
3: "You're him, right? The scientist?"
0: Kroll rolled his eyes and stuffed the flask back into his pocket. He turned and pretended to be watching the performance.
3: "You're proper famous,"
0: whispered the stagehand, apparently not taking the hint.
3: "Why aren't you in a box seat or something?"
4: "Oh, Christ,"
0: mumbled Kroll, and he went ahead and pulled out the flask for another long sip, no longer caring how he might be perceived. After he had swallowed again, he turned to the stagehand.
3: "Anyone in the dressing room right now?"
0: The stagehand blinked, eyebrows raised, then whispered,
3: "I don't know. Probably not. Why?"
0: In answer, Kroll pushed past him and walked into the hall behind the stage. Much to the scientist's dismay, the stagehand followed him.
3: "Don't you want to hear the performance?"
2: "I've heard her sing it in 100 rehearsals. It's always the same. She never misses a note. She never changes it up. It's perfect from the start. Always."
0: Kroll pushed open the door and swept into the dressing room. There was no one inside. He walked straight to a couch in the corner, shoving off a backpack and empty viola case that someone had left on the cushions. He slumped onto the couch, pulling out his flask for a third long sip. The stagehand stood in the dressing room doorway, confused, unsure of whether the scientist was breaking any rules by being back here.
2: "I take it, that's not orange juice in there?"
0: Kroll wiped his lips and grinned. He was starting to feel tipsy, thank goodness.
2: "Absinthe, nectar of the gods. Care for a taste, young man?"
3: "No, thanks. I'm working.
2: "Then why did you follow me in here, hmm?"
0: Checking the hall, the stagehand shut the door quietly and approached the couch.
3: "I don't know, man. It's just, it's you. I'm Linus, by the way."
0: He held out a hand, but the scientist didn't bother shaking it.
3: "I wrote a report about you and the third grade."
2: "Did you now?"
0: groaned Kroll, sinking lower into the couch and closing his eyes.
3: "Yeah, for real."
0: Linus pulled over a chair and sat, setting the clipboard on his lap.
3: "We had just gone on a field trip to the National Zoo. We went to see Tusky, the first woolly mammoth clone. Of course, you know all about Tusky. You made him. I was really excited to go. It sounded awesome. But when I saw it, I don't know. I was kind of disappointed. He was just an elephant in a fur coat, basically."
0: Kroll sighed and shook his flask. There were only a few drops left.
3: "But then I read that you had created the Agox. And wow, you brought back a whole nother branch of humans. That's crazy. And I know a lot of people weren't impressed by the Gen 1s, because they were so docile and dumb and stuff. But I still thought it was cool. And now, with the Gen 2s? Crazy. Everyone I read about is more impressive than the last. There's that one Agog in Japan that's breaking all those Olympic records. And the math savant, you know, that engineer who keeps making those insane architecture designs. And you practically broke the internet when your little Pandora singer out there went viral. A true artist. That's what you made. You've created a race of geniuses with Gen 2.
0: Even with his eyes closed, the room was swimming in Vincent Kroll's mind. He was properly drunk now, and savoring the loss of control, of shame, of fear.
2: "Pandora is not a Gen 2,
0: he mumbled.
3: "What do you mean?"
0: Kroll could hear Pandora singing through the walls, muted, but still so beautiful. He thought about what it must have sounded like 41,000 years ago, back when Neanderthals wandered the world side by side with Homo sapiens. What music they must have made back then. What wonders.
2: "Why'd you say she isn't a Gen 2? What?
0: Kroll opened his eyes. His vision was blurred. The room swirled around him.
2: It's just, what you call Gen 1 was actually the second. So, Pandora, she's technically Gen 3.
3: Really? I've never heard that before. But then, what happened to the actual first generation of clones you made?
2: What indeed, Linus? What indeed?
0: Moaned Kroll. Tears came suddenly to his eyes, and where at first the alcohol had dampened his feelings of guilt and sorrow, it now did the opposite, elevating his negative mood so that he broke down in wet sobs.
2: Whoa! Hey! You okay, sir?
0: Kroll looked up at the stagehand and sniffed.
5: I made that secret, you see. No one ever knew. No one could ever know what happened to them.
2: Why? What happened?
0: Kroll went for another drink. When only a few drops came out of the flask, he grunted and tossed it onto the couch beside him. He wiped at his teary eyes, then leaning back against the cushions, he exhaled, long and exhausted. Exhausted beyond his years. The liquor was burning inside him. His heart felt heavy and his tongue felt light. And so, he spoke. He spoke to the young man with the clipboard, and for once, Vincent Kroll told the truth. Or at least, most of it.
6: I grew 40 Neanderthal embryos in artificial wombs. 40. And every embryo survived, flourished, came out strong. 40 perfect infant clones, red-faced and howling. It was a miracle. And they were beautiful. Oh yes, so beautiful. With their little hairy bodies and their small dark eyes. But then, well, I had predicted that they would be intelligent. Somewhere between bonobos and Homo sapiens. But what those infants displayed was off the charts. Tracking objects visually on the first day, and grasping within a week. By 3 months old, they were escaping their cribs and crawling around the lab. And by 6 months, they were speaking. I couldn't believe it. At first, I thought they were just babbling. But soon I realized it was language. But not English, no. It was their own language.
0: Linus leaned closer.
2: What do you mean? They were babies. Who taught them another language?
0: Kroll shrugged, suppressing another bout of sobs, and sucking in a breath to calm himself.
6: No one. Maybe mimetic encoding in the DNA? But I don't think so. I think the infants created the language themselves, right there in the lab, whispering crib to crib. They worked together as a unit, you see, like tiny soldiers. And they were planning something. I just knew they were. I could see it in their eyes and sense it in the way they looked at me. So full of rage. I loved them. But they hated me. And I began to fear what I had created. And so...
0: A lump came into Kroll's throat. He swallowed, painfully. And blinking tears from his eyes, he whispered,
2: I discarded them, all 40, on the same night.
0: Linus sat back in his chair, sneering.
2: Wait, you mean to say you killed 40 infants? That doesn't make any sense. Why would you do that?
6: You weren't there,
0: said Kroll miserably.
6: It all has to do with the past. I'm sure of that now. For tens of thousands of years, different branches of early humans coexisted in this world. Interbred, even. But then something happened. I think it was a war. A clash of cousins. I think our Homo sapien ancestors feared the Neanderthals were better, stronger. And so, they committed genocide against them.
2: Whoa! Well, that's quite the claim, sir.
7: They knew,
0: Kroll continued, his voice a gravelly whisper.
7: Somehow, they knew. Those little children in my lab.
0: He let his eyelids droop, let the playful music from the concert hall mingle in his head with the horrible memory of their screaming voices as those little ones died, vomiting blood from their poisoned food, their eyes blazing in their flat little skulls.
6: God made them bones. I made them clones. I resurrected our oldest enemies. That's what I did. And I was their first contact with the modern world. It was a chance to start new relations anew. But me being me,
5: I put the whole world at risk. That's what I did. And for what?
0: Linus crossed his arms and leaned back in the chair.
2: Yeah, I don't know, sir. If you were really that scared of the clones, why'd you go and make the next generation? This all sounds like a bunch of bullshit. Like a bad joke.
5: I'm the bad joke.
0: Kroll sat up on the couch, swooning and holding his head in his hands.
5: I had financial investors to satisfy. Debts. So many debts. So I grew another batch. But I was careful that time. I polluted their genetics. I handicapped them. Took away their will. Their intelligence. I made them dull and docile. Less than. I made what you call Gen 1 dolls.
2: Okay, but then what about that voice we can hear now? What about that girl out on the stage? She's not dull. She's new, different. She's special. Why'd you make her?
5: Because I was a coward. I should have told the world about those first clones. I should have turned myself in for what I had done. Maybe then. Maybe no one else would have gone down that path.
0: Linus considered this statement for a few seconds, tapping his fingers on his clipboard, then said,
2: Oh, are you talking about the other cloning companies? In China and stuff?
0: Kroll nodded drowsily.
5: Yep. Once they started making their clones, I knew it was too late to be stopped. So I figured, why not? Why not start up my lab again? I have debts to pay. So, here I am.
0: He held out his hands to either side, swaying on the couch.
5: Pimping out my Pandora's voice to the adoring elites of this fucking city.
0: Through the wall, they heard Pandora hit a particularly tricky part of the aria, her voice jumping through notes with grace and athletic perfection. The doll's song was almost at its end.
2: But she doesn't sound evil, and she doesn't look dangerous. Neither do the clones from Asia. They don't seem to hate us.
0: Kroll's hands dropped to his sides.
5: Mm-hmm. Because they're clever. They're all brilliant. Now even smarter than my first batch somehow. They know to blend in. To act like the witless clones that came before them. But they're starting to reveal their talents. To make themselves useful. To infiltrate. To become beloved.
0: As if in response to his words, they heard Pandora deliver the final note. An impossibly high A-flat, which seemed to vibrate the very walls around them. And the crowd exploded in applause and cheering. Kroll got to his feet, with difficulty, and Linus caught his elbow to help him.
2: Steady on, sir.
5: Just you wait,
0: Kroll slurred, swooning in place.
5: Mark my words, Linus. They are only biding their time. And then they will have their vengeance. For the sins against them, past and present. And for the second time, we will have to strike them down like the monsters we are.
0: Linus stared at the flushed, inebriated face of the famous scientist he had, until now, venerated. Then he sighed, shook his head, and snorted a laugh.
2: But this has all been a joke, right? Or at least the liquor talking. I mean, he didn't really kill a bunch of infant clones, sir. And that girl out there? She's just an Agog with a pretty voice. Right? Right?
0: Vincent Kroll frowned down at the stagehand for a moment, then shoved him aside and stumbled to the door. He moved drunkenly down the hall, holding onto the wall to keep from falling, and made his way back to the wings. Breathing hard, he clung to the curtains for support, and gazed over the backs of the performers on the stage, over to the applauding audience. Everyone was on their feet, pounding their hands together, stomping their feet, crying out in one voice,
2: Encore! Encore!
0: They loved Pandora. They all loved this pretend doll with the voice of an angel, because they didn't know. But Vincent Kroll knew. He knew, and he loved her anyway. He loved her like the daughter he never had, and like the lover he had never managed to find among his own species. That was one part of the story he hadn't told the stagehand. Not even in the throes of drunken, murderous confession. About the things he did with Pandora when the lights were off and the mood struck him. She was his doll. They all were. The bodies he grew in his lab. It had been easiest with the Gen 2s, who were designed to take orders and never fight back. These Gen 3s were different, as he knew they would be. He had tried to restrain himself, but it wasn't long before he gave in to the dark cravings. And every time, he had feared that Pandora would respond, that she would fight back. She could, if she wanted to, when she wanted to. He knew that. They were stronger than Homo sapiens, smarter, but also more patient. The other performers on the stage lined up and took a collective bow. But Pandora, standing in the middle, stayed in place, arms still raised, passive and obedient to the instruction given to her before being led on stage. Vincent hiccuped, and a mouthful of watery vomit splashed from his mouth and dripped onto his old suit. He stood there, gaunt and jaundiced, staring at her silhouette in the frilly gown with the bow on her head, and then, as if she knew he was watching her, Pandora suddenly lowered her arms and turned her back on the audience. She turned to look into the wings, staring through the blackness there, staring at Vincent Kroll where he swooned, leaning on the curtain, vomit on his old suit. He met her eyes. They were glinting beneath her brow, like daggers in the night. He would get what's coming to him. They all would. Story 2, The Prison Within. Lights came on in the sleep pod, abruptly swapping out the pitch darkness for blinding brightness. Onyx awoke with a gasp. When he sat up, his head smacked the top of the pod, and he cursed under his breath. The light was a shock to his system every morning. Would he ever get used to it? How many mornings had he been awakened in this identical manner? Hundreds? Thousands? It was hard to tell. There were no clocks or calendars in the prison. There was only light and dark, work and sleep, over and over and over. The pod room was little more than a high-tech coffin. Yawning, Onyx rolled over so that its hardware could retract the blanket and pillow. He was naked, and though the pod's interior was warm, he shivered as it sprayed its daily chemical shower over him. Skin sparkling from the chemical mist, he grabbed his gray jumpsuit from its drawer and pulled it on in the cramped space, banging an elbow in the process. The entire morning routine took only 60 seconds, and Onyx still felt half asleep as he crawled from the pod. His bare feet landed on the cold, white-tiled floor. Stifling another yawn, he got in line with the other prisoners and was handed a nutrient pouch, which he drank in about 5 seconds. Next, he stepped up to the speaker for the day's work assignment.
8: Name and number?
9: Onyx, 313.
0: He answered drearily. Then he added, as he had done almost every morning since the beginning of his prison sentence.
9: Requesting transfer of work duty.
8: Reason for request?
9: Because I fucking hate working in sanitation.
0: There was a pause. It was only a few seconds, but Onyx had never known the speaker to pause before. He felt a sudden sense of trepidation. The speaker dinged.
8: Request granted. Report to Orange Depot, Bravo 77.
9: What? Seriously? What's the new work duty?
0: The speaker didn't answer, but Onyx smiled anyway. When was the last time he had smiled? He didn't care what the new job was. It was different. Any change in the routine here was welcome. He set off down the hall, following the arrows to Department Epsilon. It was impossible to tell where you were in the prison complex at any given time. It was a colossal maze of white hallways, white rooms, and white sleep pods. But as the arrows guided Onyx to the white doors of an elevator, he was pretty sure he had never been to this area before. He stepped inside, and as soon as the doors closed behind him, the elevator's engines purred to electric life, rattling slightly as it swept him up, over and down. A few minutes later, the doors slid open, and Onyx found himself looking down a long corridor. It was, of course, white and windowless like all the others. But the lights in this hall, they were off. He stepped cautiously out, his shadow from the elevator's glow stretching down the hall.
9: Hello? Anybody here?
0: His voice echoed down the hallway, fading into silence in the distant darkness. Onyx shifted on his bare feet, trying to work up the courage to exit the elevator. Then, maybe 100 feet down the hall, a door squeaked open on the right-hand wall, flooding the hall there with milky light. The silhouette of someone's head and shoulders popped into view.
10: Hey, you the new guy? My replacement?
0: Onyx shrugged.
9: I guess.
0: The silhouette waved for Onyx to come over. Swallowing, Onyx stepped from the elevator, which closed behind him, leaving him in darkness, with only the light from the distant door to guide him. He sped up, jogging over the cold tiles until he reached the door. The man inside held it open for him.
10: How's it going, champ? I'm Bhakti 874.
9: Hey, I'm Onyx. Onyx 313.
10: Good to meet you.
0: Bhakti turned and tossed himself into a spinning office chair next to a rickety table. He snatched up a nutrient pouch from the table and gave it the tiniest of sips. Onyx had met other prisoners like him, those that made their nutrients last the entire day. Rather than slurping it down in one great gulp, self-disciplined sons of bitches.
9: So, where exactly are we?
0: Onyx asked, turning away from the little office setup near the door and gazing up at the positively massive warehouse around them. White pillars held up a white roof more than 100 feet overhead. The room extended, well, it looked like it extended forever, curving downward out of a view at the distant white horizon. And the whole cavernous space was filled with a maze of high, white shelves. Bhakti spun in the chair to look with Onyx, blinking up at the shelves. Onyx had the feeling that Bhakti had gotten so used to being in here that he had long since ceased to recognize the enormity and strangeness of the place. Onyx puffed up his face and exhaled.
9: This is the biggest room I've ever been in, ever even heard of. These shelves are huge, and there are so many, and they go on forever. It makes me dizzy just to look at it.
10: Huh. Yeah, I guess it is pretty big. But the aisles do end eventually.
9: What is this place?
0: Bhakti set down his nutrient pouch, grinning.
10: I call it the basement. No idea if it's actually a basement, of course. We might be 200 floors up or 200 floors down. I don't even think it's part of the prison. I think we're outside the complex border.
9: There's got to be millions of crates on those shelves. What's in them? Why are they here?
10: Not millions. Billions,
0: corrected Bhakti.
10: Billions and billions. As for why they're here, they don't tell us anything. But here's my theory.
0: He jumped to his feet, holding out his arms and walking toward the nearest of the high shelves.
10: This storage depot? It's like history's garbage can. And after the Great Unification, the One World Government took control of all science and industry, right? And they scooped up all the old tech from every nation state and private corporation, machinery, inventions, weaponry, lab experiments. They dumped it all in here. All the applied science of the pre-unification world, stuffed into a basement and locked away.
9: For what purpose?
0: Bhakti shrugged.
10: I don't know. Probably easier than doing the paperwork to have it all destroyed. Bureaucrats love to sweep things under the rug and make it someone else's problem down the line.
9: So what's our job here? Do we have to catalog all of this?
10: Nah. The bot crews handle that. It's all been organized for centuries. We just double-check the manifests, making sure everything's where it's supposed to be. Clean up any messes, that kind of thing. And we don't touch anything.
9: Hmm. Well, that sounds as boring as it is pointless.
0: Bhakti laughed.
10: Yeah, I think that's the idea. Still, it ain't a bad gig if you enjoy your own company. What was your work duty before this, Onyx?
9: Sanitation.
10: Oof. Shitty gig.
9: Yes, it was.
0: Walking back to his little open office, Bhakti grabbed a screen pad off the table and tossed it to Onyx. Onyx caught the pad and looked down at its digital display. There were columns of listed numbers,
10: displayed to reflect the many aisles of shelves and the items they held. "Today you'll be working in aisle J11978, Bhakti instructed, collapsing back into the chair and grabbing his nutrient pouch for another teeny tiny sip. "Take that aisle there. Go straight for about 2 miles, turn right, then it's another 2 miles. You'll find it." Onyx lowered the screen pad. "Are you serious? It's a 4-mile hike just to get there?" Bhakti winked. "That's the other thing about this gig. It's amazing exercise. See these sexy calf muscles?" He leaned and pulled up one of the legs of his jumpsuit bottoms. "My wife's gonna flip when she sees these beauties. And guess when that'll be? Are you ready for this? 10 days. 10! And then I'm out of here." He gave a great echoing whoop and spun in his chair. Onyx rolled his eyes. So that's why this Bhakti guy was in such a good mood. He had just received his release date, and Onyx was here to be his replacement. Still, Onyx thought his new colleague's jubilation at the thought of seeing his wife again was dangerously optimistic. Prisoners weren't allowed any communication with those outside, so they never actually knew who was still waiting for them, or who was even still alive. "Yep, 10 days left on my 5-year sentence," Bhakti sang, head rocking side to side. "I could hardly believe it when the speaker told me this morning. I've been trying to count the days the whole time I've been here, but you know they make that impossible. Can't even scratch a tally into a wall or anything. Anyway, by my estimation, I had another 40 days to go. So I guess either I miscounted, or else the light-dark cycle in here doesn't actually run on a 24-hour day. Either way, I'm almost done. So close!" "Yeah, well, good for you." "I'm in here for a stupid credit laundering scheme," Bhakti explained. "I was young. I was an idiot. But a 5-year sentence? Ridiculous. And these 5 years have not passed quickly, I'll tell you that. How about you, man? How long is your sentence?" Onyx didn't answer, but walked away from the office and approached the lofty shelves. "I better get started on this work," he called over at Bhakti, holding up the screen pad. "Seems pretty self-explanatory. I just checked the numbers on the pad against the labels on the crates. Is that it?" "Yep, pretty much. Have fun, man." Onyx left Bhakti spinning happily in the office chair and walked into the labyrinth of shelves. The soft footsteps of his bare feet on the cold tiles broke the otherwise haunted quiet of the vast, sterile, liminal warehouse. Looking side to side, Onyx quickly became disoriented by the never-ending repetition splayed out around him. The shelves all held identical white crates, which came in a variety of sizes. Each had a printed label on its front bearing its numerical identifier. What exactly was in them? No idea. Finally, after nearly a mile of walking, he began to see some variation. Every now and then, nestled among the white crates, he passed objects of irregular sizes or shapes that were not in crates. He slowed down, intrigued by these oddities. There was a sandstone monolith from ancient Egypt, carved with ancient art and laying on its side. There was a stack of sleek missiles which, according to the fading words on them, came from something called Lockheed Martin, and a human-sized cloning tube from Kroll Labs. He even found a quantum data helix from the Nova Tokyo Imperium. And the longer he walked, the more he discovered. Most of these objects were still just white, black, gray, silver, or beige. But what really captured Onyx's attention were the rare finds of vivid color. After so much time in the black-white world of the prison complex, color was like music to Onyx's brain. A brass button, a blinking blue light, a purple canister. These were the sights that made his eyes go wide as he moved deeper into the massive storage depot. After what felt like an eternity, he reached aisle J11978, which, disappointingly, held only identical white crates, and he began the tedious work of comparing their labels with the corresponding numbers on his screen pad. He found no discrepancies that first day, nor the second day, nor any day that first week of the new work duty. On the seventh day, everything changed. That's because it was on the seventh day that Onyx found it. It
0: was not even on the manifest for that day's check. Onyx arrived in the basement that morning to find Bhakti dancing in circles with a mop.
11: 3 days left!
0: Bhakti was singing, and when he saw Onyx, he dipped the mop theatrically, then straightened up and handed it to him with a grin.
11: Change in the schedule today, champ. The bot crews have reported some sort of oil spill in aisle Z3311, so you got a nice long hike ahead of you.
0: Awesome. Onyx took the mop and a bucket of soapy water, and he walked for hours and hours until, tired and despondent, he finally reached aisle Z3311. A puddle of slick brown liquid lay in the center of the aisle. Onyx stood next to the oil spill and looked straight up, but he couldn't make out any source of the spill on the ceiling high above. Pulling the wet mop from the bucket, he had just started to clean. Something on the shelf beside him caught his eye. There, in the shadow of stacked white crates, sat a small, metal, sage green box. Onyx stared at it for a few seconds, then dropped his mop and approached the object on the shelf.
11: What are you then?
0: The green box was a cubic foot large, dusty, with rust at the corners, and plain except for two features. A tiny panel of blinking lights on the top, and a set of glass tubes sticking out of one side. On the shelf beside it, dusty and unassuming, lay a plastic binder the same sage green color as the box. Onyx leaned closer. The label on the front of the box showed only its numerical identification. He looked over at the binder instead, and feeling a sense of nervous excitement, he picked it up. The binder was crinkled and deformed with age, but he could still make out the words, Third Eye Technologies LTD, in the center of the cover, and below it, in smaller print, The Chamber of Pure Self-Reflection. These strange words piqued Onyx's interest in a way nothing else had since his trial. Glancing around to make sure Bhakti hadn't followed him, and that none of the hovering bots that occasionally zipped around the basement were present, Onyx backed away from the puddle of oil, lowered himself onto the floor, and leaning his back against the bottom shelf, he opened the green binder. The many pages inside were all held in clear plastic sleeves, but even so, the paper had grown yellow and parched over time. And as he turned them, one by one, they wrinkled and cracked within the sleeves. Onyx sat, under the glare of the white lights, reading the bizarre history of the green box and what it contained. He had just finished reading when the lights in the warehouse went off. Left in pitch darkness, Onyx had no other choice but to curl up on the tiled floor, and eventually, he fell asleep. When the lights awoke him the next morning, he rolled over automatically, awaiting his blanket and pillow to be retracted and the chemical shower to fill his sleep pod. When these things failed to happen, he opened one eye, then the other, and blinked up at the shelves around him.
12: Oh, yeah,
0: he said with a yawn, sitting up on the cold tiles. What was he supposed to do now? He had no idea what happened to prisoners who didn't return to the sleep pods before the lights went out. He had never heard of it happening before. He stood, stretched, and let his gaze wander down to the oil he still hadn't cleaned, then up to the shelf and the green box. Onyx stared at it, and as his waking mind recalled what he had read last night in the binder, he felt a chill go through his whole body. Could it really be true? Could that actually be what this box contains? Yes, Onyx knew it somehow. It was true, and it was too horrible to imagine. He had to act. A wave of adrenaline hit him, banishing all drowsiness from his mind. Onyx picked up the ancient binder, and cradling it against his chest, he began to run down the aisle, white crates whisking by his vision left and right, making his long way back to the office.
11: Onyx, where the hell have you been, man?
12: Bhakti,
0: Onyx panted, sliding to a stop beside the table.
12: I found...
11: Oh, shit. Were you still back there when the lights went out last night? That sucks. But don't worry, it's happened to me before. Just tell the speaker tonight and you shouldn't get into any trouble. Listen, I need to tell you.
0: Onyx swooned in place, clinging to the binder. Bhakti hopped up from his chair and helped lower Onyx onto it.
11: Whoa, you look crazy, man. Did you run all the way back here? You need some of my pouch?
0: Onyx shook his head, and with an effort, slowed his breathing.
11: Listen, please. I found something. In Z3311. That oil spill? Did you clean it? Hey, where's the mop? Forget the mop. I'm trying to tell you what I found on the shelf.
0: He held up the green binder. Bhakti stared at it for a few long seconds. Then his eyes went wide.
11: Onyx, did you take that off a shelf? Why would you do that? We're not supposed to touch anything in here, ever. But once you know what it says, I don't give two shits what it says. We only check the manifests. We don't go near the... Ah, shit, man. I have 3 days left. 3 days! And you're gonna get me mixed up in this? No, I can't let you. Bhakti, please. There's this little green box on the shelf. Stand up and march your butt back to Z3311. Now! Then put that thing back, clean up the mess, and get started on today's manifest. Pronto! Do you understand me? I'm trying to tell you that the box contains... I don't care what's in the fucking box! Get to work!
0: Red-faced and fuming, Bhakti turned his back on Onyx, snatched up his nutrient pouch, and for once, slurped up its contents in one furious gulp.
13: It's not a what,
0: Onyx said, his voice low and calm now.
13: It's a who.
0: Bhakti froze. After a few seconds, he deflated with an angry sigh.
11: God damn it, Onyx!
0: He turned around.
11: Okay, you've got my attention, you bastard. I'll give you 1 minute. So, what do you mean it's a who? There's a person in a little green box? Don't tell me it's one of those old experiments to try and upload human consciousness into a computer, because that shit never worked.
0: Onyx shook his head.
11: This isn't like that. This is much worse.
0: He laid the binder on his lap, and Bhakti knelt beside the chair to look at it with him.
11: What you have to understand, the box, it's really old. Not just pre-unification. It comes before the Great Freeze, before the massacre of the Agogs, even before the Revdemics. And here, look. See this company name on the cover? Third Eye Tech Limited. They're the ones who built the box. It was a prototype, an experiment. This binder contains information about that project. But things didn't go the way they planned.
0: Carefully shifting the binder onto its back, Onyx opened it to the last page.
11: And back here, there's an appendix that was added later. This explains where the box has been all this time. See these dates? It says here that 2 weeks after the experiment was begun, Third Eye Tech went bankrupt. Their whole inventory was scooped up by another company, something called Wave Corp, which was later absorbed into something called the Descartes Science Group. And that was then taken over by the Nova Tokyo Imperium, whose storage was all amalgamated into the Unifiedom's science division after unification. Are you following?
0: Bhakti shrugged.
11: The box is really old. It's been moved from warehouse to warehouse before ending up here. That about it?
0: Yes. But what's incredible is that for the whole time, bot crews have continued to service the box, replacing its hydrogen batteries when needed, and making sure its supply of glucose, vitamins, and tissue-preserving chemicals are up to date. I've checked. It's never been turned off. It's never stopped working. It's doing the same thing today as it was when the project began.
11: But what is the project?
0: Asked Bhakti. He was getting antsy, and kept glancing around the room as if someone might catch them at any moment. Onyx carefully went back through the pages until he found a faded yellow sheet, where the cracked and crinkled face of a middle-aged woman with a shaved head stared out at them.
11: Her name is Jadis Wu. Never heard of her. Of course not. She was barely famous in her own day. Jadis was a spiritualist weirdo, one of a bunch who became popular back in the 2450s. She was a meditation guru and a bit of a performance artist. But she got sick. She was dying. And then Third Eye Tech approached her to be the subject of one of their experiments.
14: What did they want to do to her?
11: Examine her brain while she meditated,
0: Onyx explained, turning to the next page to reveal a diagram of a human nervous system that was printed there. Just her brain. Bhakti's upper lip wrinkled in disgust.
11: They asked this woman if they could
14: remove her brain while she was still alive? Nasty! And she actually said yes?
10: She did more than say yes. She added a new dimension to the project. I think Jadis Wu saw it as her final artistic performance, her magnum opus. She allowed the scientists to open up her skull, attach her brainstem to a life-sustaining machine, then remove her brain and her eyes, still connected by the optic nerves. They placed the organs into a sealed container and, according to Jadis' wishes, they lit up the inside of the box, and then they lined the whole thing with mirrors.
14: Mirrors? Why?
10: Onyx carefully closed the binder, then tapped the line of the words on the bottom of the front cover. The Chamber of Pure Self-Reflection. That's what she called it. The project was designed to last 30 days. The idea was for Jadis' mind to stay aware and attentive for that whole time, day and night, so that she might meditate and look upon the reflection of her own brain. It's a closed loop, get it? The mind, gazing upon the mind, that's gazing upon the mind. No other sensations, no other distractions, pure self-reflection. Bhakti clapped a hand over his mouth.
14: Fuck, that's extreme.
10: Yeah, and then, when the 30 days were up, they would turn off the box, and Jadis Wu could slip peacefully into death. Bhakti nodded, considering all of this.
14: Okay, it sounds like a weird experiment, but didn't you say Third Eye Tech went bankrupt 2 weeks into the project?
10: Yup.
14: So then?
10: Onyx squeezed the binder in his hands, breathing in through his nose, out through his mouth.
14: Yeah, Bhakti, now you get it. The project never ended, which means the conscious mind of Jadis Wu has been kept perpetually alive and awake every minute of every day for over 3,000 years in that green box.
10: Bhakti went so pale that he almost blended into the white walls around them.
14: Holy shit! And that whole time, she's just been just a pair of eyes staring at her own at... Holy shit!
10: Onyx closed his eyes. He was relieved that Bhakti understood it so quickly and seemed as freaked out as he felt.
14: You know what we have to do now, right? We have to honor her last wish. We have to turn off the box.
10: He opened his eyes and looked over at Bhakti, who stared back in abject horror.
7: We can't do that. We can't go near it.
14: We don't have another choice, said Onyx. What she's going through, it's torture, Bhakti. Torture without end. And I've thought it through. If we report it to the speaker, they'll know I read the binder, so we'll be in trouble anyway. And I don't think the software that runs this prison will give a shit about what's going on in that box. And even if, decades down the line, a human supervisor ever sees the report, who's to say they'll do anything about it either? It's been gathering dust for 3 millennia. No one has ever done anything about it, but we can.
7: What we?
10: Bhakti shouted, more flustered than Onyx had ever seen him.
14: There's no we. This is your mess, 313. It's... Fuck! I'm supposed to be your supervisor right now. Whatever you do reflects back on me. And I've got 3 days. 3 fucking days until I taste freedom. You are not going to fuck that up for me, man. Do you understand? You cannot go near that box again.
10: The chair squeaked as Onyx got to his feet.
14: I don't want to get you in trouble, Bhakti. Fuck you, man. You know how much time they'll add to our sentences if they find out? Years. I can't be here anymore. I can't.
10: He broke down in tears, chest heaving. Onyx took a step toward him, but Bhakti crossed his arms and moved backward, bumping into the table.
14: You don't get it, Onyx. I've got kids. 2 kids on the outside. I haven't seen them in 5 years. I'm their dad, and I haven't been there for them. I can't. I can't risk it. I can't.
10: He began to shake, clinging to the table to keep himself from collapsing.
14: All right, man. All right. Calm down, said Onyx, sliding the chair over for Bhakti to sit. I won't get you in trouble, okay? I'll put the binder back where I found it. I'll wait until it's just me here. I'll wait until you're out. I promise. Okay? You good?
10: Bhakti wiped his eyes and sniffed.
14: You still shouldn't do it, man. You'll get in trouble. It's not worth it.
10: Onyx chuckled dryly.
14: Tell that to Jadis Wu.
10: Bhakti blinked up at him, and the smile that Onyx was used to seeing on his face returned.
11: You're a good guy, Onyx.
0: Onyx sighed. You have no idea. Tucking the binder under one arm and the screen pad under the other, he set off down the aisles. It would be a long walk back to Z-33

0: He drank his nutrient pouch, headed to the elevator, and made his way to Epsilon Depot Bravo 77. Bhakti wasn't inside when Onyx entered the basement. Maybe they had already shipped him home. Onyx didn't know. But he had wanted to say goodbye to the man. Friendships weren't encouraged among the prisoners. But Onyx liked Bhakti, despite his cheeriness and his freak out over the rules. Onyx didn't bother to check the screen pad. He walked right past the table and headed into the aisles, making his way all the way over to Z3311. It was easy to find the spot. The oil had been cleaned, but a light brown stain remained on the white tiles. Onyx walked until he stood in the center of the stain. Then he turned and looked at the shelf. The green box and the green binder, they were gone. Onyx gasped. Then he turned and ran back through the aisles. Bhakti was waiting for him by the table, smiling when he returned.
1: Onyx, you're back just in time. I was hoping to see you before I go. I made it, man. I'm done. As soon as I get on that elevator, I am out of here.
0: The box, Onyx panted.
1: It's not there.
0: Bhakti nodded.
1: Yeah, about that. I figured it out. What to do about it?
0: What do you mean?
1: What did you do, Bhakti? Hey, relax, champ. Don't worry. You won't get in trouble. I just reported to the speaker that the object was getting rusty because it was near the oil leak and requested that it be transferred.
0: Transferred? What? To where?
1: Bhakti shrugged, then waved a hand at the maze of shelves. I don't know. Somewhere else. He'll never find it, Onyx. So you might as well put it out of your head. Move on, man. It doesn't matter.
0: Onyx's mouth fell open.
1: Why would you? Does it matter? Of course it matters. She matters.
0: Bhakti's smile faded.
1: Look, I did you a favor. You would have gotten years added onto your sentence. Maybe decades if I hadn't. No, I fucking wouldn't.
0: Onyx screamed, slamming a fist into the table so that the screen pad there bounced several inches.
1: They can't add any more years to my sentence, Bhakti, because I'm never getting out of here. You got that? Never! I have a life sentence!
0: Bhakti stared at him.
1: Oh shit, man. I didn't know. There's a lot you don't know. There's a lot you don't fucking know. You got a family, right, Bhakti? Well, I do too. Once, before I snapped, before I fucking lost it, and I just, fuck, I don't get it. I deserve to be here, to be locked up, caged in, tortured by the tedium of every fucking second in this cold, white hell of a prison. I deserve my fate, all of it. But Jadis Wu?
0: He raised a hand and pointed one finger at the high shelves.
1: She doesn't!
0: Bhakti looked at the floor, hands at his sides, one foot tapping nervously on the tiles.
1: I don't know what to say, Onyx.
0: He started walking toward the door and patted Onyx awkwardly on the shoulder as he passed him.
1: Just good luck, I guess. And yeah.
0: And so, Bhakti left the basement, closing the door behind him, leaving Onyx alone in the cavernous warehouse. Onyx 313 never requested another transfer of work duty. Every day, for the rest of his life, he went to the basement, he picked up the screen pad, and he walked up and down the aisles, checking the manifests for mistakes that were never there, and always searching the shelves with his eyes, searching for the green box. It gave his life a purpose, that search. He had to find it. He had to shut it down, to shut her down, to let her go. And all the while, sealed in her green box, in her miniature hall of mirrors, the immortal mind of Jadis Wu continued to think. To think and to stare through bloated, bloodshot eyes at the perpetual reflection of the gray-green wrinkled surface of her ancient brain. At first, she had tried to calculate how much time had passed and whether the 30 days of her project would soon be over. But after the first few decades, such pondering had lost all meaning. She merely existed, observing thoughts that came and went, as random as quantum bubbles in her mind, reviewing old memories, and in doing so, rewriting the events of her life until they inflated and evolved and branched into a psychedelic dream of nonsense narratives, forgotten colors, and new worlds imagined into being, all within 70 cubic inches of slick, wet brain tissue. Sometimes, for immeasurable intervals of time, she experienced heaven within the box. And at other

0: times, she was in hell, tortured beyond pain or insanity or the natural limits of human endurance. Through it all, Jadis waited. And she waited. And she waited. Story 3. Rapture. She had always loved aliens, and now, after numerous nights of studying and too many job interviews to count, she had finally landed a position as a junior analyst at a top-tier xenobiology research institute. Fact, her first solo project was already showing promise. Way out there, amongst the stars, a little rocky planet was now under her constant surveillance, via one of the institute's Ansible-enabled probes. She was watching alien life forms in action, in real time. Her hard-fought dream had finally come true, and while her peers in the cubicled labyrinth around her might grumble about the low pay and long hours, she had never been happier. One afternoon, as she sat deep in concentration in her cubicle, the boisterous voice of their boss burst suddenly through the quiet.
1: "Good afternoon, my beautiful baby researchers,"
0: he shouted from the doorway, startling the analysts.
1: "How's everybody doing? Working hard or hardly working? Ah, I'm kidding. So, let's see what everybody's working on. Who's first? How about you?"
0: Her breath caught when she realized he had singled her out, and he lowered himself beside her chair.
1: "Tell me,"
0: he began, leaning close to her monitor.
1: "What backwater little planet are you working on, eh?"
2: Oh, right.
0: She swallowed and steadied herself.
2: "Well, sir, it's actually quite exciting. It's a Class M planet that no other institutes have studied yet. It's in the Orion Spur, designation 6862 AJH. It has numerous life forms, but there is one predominant sentient species. That's what I'm focusing on now."
1: "Good, good. And what are they like, these itty-bitty aliens of yours?"
2: "Well, to be honest, they're amazing. Definitely level 4 sentience. So, fully self-aware, deeply creative, and very emotional. Their society strives to find a balance between individualism and collectivism."
1: "Right on, right on. And what is it they want?"
2: What do you mean?"
0: Her boss straightened up, raising his voice so that the other analysts all stopped to listen in.
1: "Oh, you know, desire. That's a big part of what we need you all to identify. What makes a particular alien civilization tick? What makes them feel successful? What makes them a potential threat down the road for our kind? And of course, what resources might they have that could, one day, benefit the Institute?"
0: She stiffened in her chair.
2: "I'm not sure I understand what you're getting at, sir."
1: "What do they want?"
0: he asked again, enunciating each word as though the analyst were an incompetent child.
1: "What drives them? Is it fear or predators? Or the search for precious resources?"
2: "Oh, well then, I'm not totally sure. I mean, this species has dominated their planet for a long time. They have all the resources they need and no real predators, except some illnesses, which they're close to eliminating."
1: "So, it is a utopia? This alien world that you've discovered?"
2: "No, I wouldn't say that. There's still a certain amount of intersocial violence, strict punishment of wrongdoers, some mishandling of resources, that sort of thing."
1: "Eek, that's no good, is it? And what do you think's causing those problems? What do your aliens lack?"
0: She considered his question, swiveling back to her monitor to read over the latest data coming in from the probe. Then she shifted her eyes, her focus moving to her own reflection on the screen instead. Taking a moment, she tried to put her in the place of the strange, beautiful creatures halfway across the galaxy, to see life through their eyes, to find kinship with their hearts and minds. Growing impatient, her boss leaned down by her chair again.
1: "Well, what do you think they want? We found species who only care about survival, others that strive for artistic perfection or galactic power. What about your itty-bitties?"
2: I think they're actually pretty simple. Everything they do is designed to balance the neurochemicals in their brains to produce a state of elation. Some individuals are more interested in short-term bliss, others in long-term contentment. But yeah, I think that's the answer." These aliens, they just want to be happy.
0: He nodded.
1: Interesting. And do you understand the neurochemical processes of their happiness?
2: I'm starting to, yeah.
1: Well, there we go. Wonderful. We have a probe in orbit now, don't we? With a chem replicator and atmospheric disperser?
2: Yes.
1: There's your answer. Get started.
0: She exhaled nervously.
2: I'm still not sure what you're getting at, sir. What is it you want me to do?
1: Make them happy, of course. Program our probe to disperse the proper chemical compounds throughout the atmosphere until it reaches every individual and alters their brain chemistry.
2: Oh. I guess we could try that. Eventually. But I'm still in the early stages of my research. There's so much to be discovered.
1: Bah!
0: He twisted her chair to make her face the monitor again.
1: You're new here, right? You're cautious. I get that. But remember, I've got a whole lot of other candidates that want this job. So, show me why you belong here. Show me that you can be bold!
0: She took a deep breath, looking over her screen at the incoming facts and figures. These aliens were short-lived, relatively speaking, and she had already been able to watch generations speed by in her data. Families, cultures, a whole history, a whole world she yearned to better understand. The brains of the individual aliens might be simplistic, but together they had built cities, created art, even started to develop an understanding of science. What else might their future hold? Her boss leaned closer, his voice a venomous whisper, his breath stale and acidic.
1: Give them what they want. Now. Give them happiness, euphoria, elation. Give them rapture.
0: From the cubicles all around, she sensed the eyes of her peers, watching her expectantly. Feeling feverish and rather sick to her stomach, she straightened up and sighed.
2: Right away, sir.
0: She got to work. It didn't take long, and before her boss had complained again, she had sent the new instructions through the instantaneous Ansible connection to the probe. Then, far, far away, the probe whipped up the new chemical compounds and began to disperse them across the planet. They waited a few more moments as the planet spun a dozen times and the monitor displayed updated readings about the aliens on the surface.
1: Well?
0: Asked the boss, checking the clock on the wall.
1: How's it looking? Any results yet?
2: Yes. Something is happening. It looks like violence has ceased entirely.
1: Hey! That's wonderful! What did I tell you?
2: But, wait. This looks like, I think, oh no. Oh no. This can't be.
1: Don't keep us in suspense. What does the data indicate?
0: Her eyes strained as they zoomed over each line of incoming data, hoping beyond reason that there was some mistake, that this wasn't really happening, that she could undo the experiment, erase the damage before it was too late.
2: They're not doing anything,
0: she gasped.
2: All productivity has ceased. All communication. All. Everything. They're not even eating. They've stopped moving. They're all just... Oh, cursed stars. They're happy. Too happy. We've taken away their incentive. They don't care anymore.
0: Beside her, the boss chuckled darkly.
1: So one might say, they got what they always wanted.
2: They're dying, sir. Millions every moment. I killed them. Oh, stars. I killed them all.
0: Beside her, her boss straightened up.
1: Well, these things happen. Tell you what. Why don't you write up your report and send it over to New Acquisitions? They'll head over to that planet and see what resources might be worth something.
3: Who knows? This might end up being very good for our department's quarterly profit statement.
0: He clapped her on the back and leaned in to whisper.
3: Nicely done, analyst. You'll fit in just fine here.
0: And then he moved off, voice booming merrily, down the line of cubicles. She sat hunched in her chair, her vacant gaze on the monitor until the number of recorded sentient alien life forms fell all the way to zero.
2: I'm so sorry,
0: she whispered to the screen. And then, lifting up three of her limber metallic tentacles, the analyst began to type out her report. 10 billion sentients deceased on Orion Spur 6862 AJH, or as its now extinct inhabitants had called it, Planet Earth. Thanks for watching. Be sure to subscribe and smash that like button to get notified every time I upload a new video. You can also check out some more of my animated horror stories right here.

0: It's a long story, but one you've never heard before. This story is about a place that dwells on the mountain, a place where bad things happen. And you may think you know about the bad things. You may decide you have it all figured out, but you don't. Because the truth is worse than monsters or men. At first, I was upset when they told me we were moving to some little town out in the Ozarks. I remember staring at my dinner plate while I listened to my sister throw a temper tantrum unbefitting of a 14-year-old honor student. She cried, she pleaded, and then she cursed at my parents. She threw a bowl at my dad and told him it was all his fault. Mom told Whitney to calm down. But she stormed off, slamming every door in the house on the way to her room. I secretly blamed my dad as well. I heard the whispers too. My dad had done something wrong, something bad, and the sheriff's department had reassigned him to some little out-of-the-way county to save face. My parents didn't want me to know that, but I did. I was 9, so it didn't take me too long to warm up to the idea of a change. It was like an adventure. New house, new school, new friends. Whitney, of course, felt the opposite. Moving to a new school at her age is hard. Moving away from her new boyfriend, however, was even harder. While the rest of us packed up our things and said our goodbyes, Whitney sulked and cried and threatened to run away from home. But a month later, when we pulled up to our new house in Drisking, Missouri, she was sitting right next to me, texting viciously on her phone. Thankfully, we moved over the summer and I had months of free time to explore the town. When Dad started his new job at the sheriff's office, Mom drove us around the city, commenting on this and that. The city was much, much smaller than St. Louis, but also a lot nicer. There was no bad areas, and the entire town looked like something that you'd see on a postcard. Drisking was built in the mountain valley, surrounded by healthy forest land, with walking trails and crystal clear lakes. I was 9. It was summer, and this was in heaven. We'd only been living in Drisking a week or so when our new next-door neighbor came to introduce themselves. Mr. and Mrs. Landy, and their 10-year-old son Kyle. While our parents talked and drank mimosas, I watched the Landy's lanky red-headed son hang out in the doorway, shyly eyeing the PS2 in the living room. Do you play? I asked. He shrugged. Not really. Do you wanna? I just got Tekken 4. Kyle glanced at his mom, who had just been handed her third mimosa. Yeah, sure. And that afternoon, with the ease and simplicity of our age, Kyle and I became best friends. We spent that cool summer morning outside exploring the Ozarks, and the hot afternoons in my living room playing the PS2. He introduced me to the only other kid in the neighborhood our age, a skinny, quiet girl named Kimber DeStaro. She was shy, but friendly, and always up for anything. Kimber kept up with us so well that she quickly became the third wheel to our tricycle. With my dad at work all the time, my mom consumed with her new friendships, and my sister locked in her room all day, the summer was ours to take, and take it we did. Kyle and Kimber showed me where all the best hiking trails were, which lakes were the best, and most accessible by bike, and where the best stores were in town. By the time the first day of school rolled around in September, I knew I was home. On the last Saturday before school started, Kyle and Kimber told me that they were going to take me somewhere special, somewhere we hadn't been yet. The Triple Tree. What's the Triple Tree? I asked. It's totally awesome, totally huge treehouse out in the woods, Kyle said excitedly. Whatever, Kyle. Come on, you guys. If there's a friggin' treehouse, you would have showed it to me already. Duh-uh, we wouldn't have, Kyle shook his head. There's a ceremony for first-timers and everything. Kimber nodded eagerly in agreement. Her dark orange curls bounced off of her tiny shoulders. Yep, it's true, Sam. If you enter the treehouse without the proper ceremony, you'll disappear and then you'll die. My face fell. Now I knew they were making fun of me. That's a lie, you guys are lying to me. No, we're not, Kimber insisted. Yeah, we'll show you. We just have to get a knife for the ceremony and we'll go. What? Why do you need a knife? Is it a blood ceremony? I whispered. No way! Kimber promised. You just gotta say some words and carve your name into the triple tree.
1: Yep. It takes like 1 minute,
0: Kyle agreed.
2: And it's a really cool treehouse? I asked.
1: Oh yeah,
0: Kyle promised.
2: Okay, I guess I'll do it then.
0: Kyle insisted on using the same knife he used during his own ceremony, but we paid a price to get it. Mrs. Landy just happened to be home with her youngest son, Parker, and despite Kyle's many objections, his mother insisted that he take his 6-year-old brother with him.
1: Mom, we're going to the treehouse. It's only for older kids. Parker can't go.
3: I don't care if you're going to see an Exorcist movie marathon. You're taking your brother with you. I need a break, Kyle. Can't you understand that? And I'm sure your friends won't mind.
0: She flashed Kimber and me a challenging look.
3: Right?
0: No, not at all, Kimber said, and I nodded in agreement.
2: Kyle made a loud, dramatic sigh and called his brother.
1: Parker, put on your shoes. We're leaving now.
0: I met the youngest Landy several times before and found that he was unlike his older brother in looks and in disposition. Where Kyle was a wild, excitable fireball with hair to match, I found Parker to be an anxious, fidgety boy with small eyes and dark brown hair. We got on our bikes and made our way to a lesser-known hiking trail a few miles away. I'd asked before where the trail led when we'd ridden across it several weeks before, and Kyle had given me the underwhelming answer of nowhere interesting. We pulled up to the trailhead and leaned our bikes against the wooden signpost, which read, West Rim Prescott Ore Trail.
2: Why are so many trails around here named Prescott? I asked. Is this Prescott Mountain or something?
0: Kimber laughed.
3: No, dummy, it's because of the Prescotts. You know, the family that lives in the mansion up on Fairmont? Mr. Prescott and his son Jimmy, who own, like, half the businesses in town?
1: More than half,
0: Kyle agreed.
2: Which ones? Does he own the GameStop?
0: The only store in Drisking I really cared about.
1: I don't know about that one.
0: Kyle wound a lock around the four bikes and clicked the bar into place, then spun the numbers on the dial.
1: But, like, the hardware store, the pharmacy, Glitton's on second, and the newspaper.
0: Did they start this town? I asked.
1: The mining started the town. I think they...
3: I want to go home.
0: Parker had been so quiet, I completely forgot that he was there.
1: You can't go home, Kyle rolled his eyes. Bob said I have to bring you. Now, come on, it's only a 2-mile walk.
3: I want to take my bike, Parker answered.
1: Too bad, we're going off the trail.
3: I don't want to go. I'll stay with the bikes.
1: Don't be such a wussy.
3: I'm not!
0: Kyle, be nice, Kimber hissed. He's only 5.
3: I'm 6,
0: Parker objected. I'm sorry, 6. You're 6, Kimber smiled at him.
1: All right, fine. He can hold your head if he wants. But he's coming.
0: Kyle turned and started up the trail. Parker's face fell into an undignified frown, but when the charming Kimber stuck her hand out and wiggled her fingers at him, he took it. Kyle was right. It wasn't a long walk, only a 0.5 mile down the road, then another 0.5 mile hike on the well-tread path up the mountain. It was a steep climb, though, and by the time we got to the treehouse, I was winded.
1: So, what do you think?
0: Kyle asked excitedly. I studied the tree as I caught my breath.
2: It's pretty awesome, I smiled.
0: And it was. They hadn't lied. The treehouse was the biggest I'd ever seen. It had multiple rooms, and there was actually curtains in the windows. A sign above the door said, Ambercott Fort, and a rope ladder hung below the threshold, missing several planks.
3: I'm going up first,
0: yelled Parker, but Kimber caught his arm.
3: You have to do the ceremony first, or you'll disappear,
0: she reminded him.
1: Ugh, that'd be fine with me, Kyle grumbled.
0: I was eager to get into the fort myself. Give me the knife, I held up my hand. Kyle smiled and dug the switchblade out of his pocket.
1: There's some space in the back to carve your name.
0: I opened up the knife and walked around the tree looking for an empty spot. There were so many names on the tree that I had to crouch down and look near the bottom since I couldn't reach any higher. I spotted both Kyle and Kimber's carved names on the tree, and I finally found a spot I liked near the ladder. I bit my tongue and carved Sam W into a blank piece of bark underneath someone named Paul S. Parker went next, but had so much trouble with the knife that Kyle had to do it for him.
1: All right, let's go. I ran over to the rope ladder.
0: Wait,
1: Kyle yelled. I have to say the words first.
0: Oh yeah, okay. What are they? Kimber sang them out. Underneath the triple tree, there is a man who waits for me, and should I go or should I stay, my fate's the same, either way.
3: That's creepy, I said.
0: What does it mean? Kimber shrugged. No one knows anymore. It's just tradition.
3: Okay.
0: Can you say it one more time, slower?
1: Once Parker and I had recited the poem, we were ready to go. I climbed the rope ladder first and took stock of my new surroundings. The treehouse was more or less empty. Just a dirty rug here and there, and some trash, old soda cans, beer cans, and fast food wrappers. I went room to room, four in total, and found nothing of real interest until the last one. An old mattress lay in the corner, and piles of musty, ripped clothing scattered the floor.
3: Did a hobo live here? I asked.
4: Nah, this room has been like this for as long as I can remember, Kyle said from the doorway behind me.
0: It smells gross, I said. Kimber walked up to the threshold, but refused to go any further.
3: It's not the smell that freaks me out. It's that.
0: She pointed up to the ceiling, and I raised my eyes to read what was written there. Road to the Gates of Hell. Mile marker 1.
3: What does it mean? I asked.
4: It's just older kids being dicks, Kyle said. Come on, I'll show you the best part of the treehouse.
0: We walked back into the first room, and Parker looked up at us and smiled, pointing down to what he'd clumsily carved into the wooden floor.
1: Fart, Kyle read. That's hilarious, Parker. He rolled his eyes, but his little brother didn't pick up on the sarcasm and smiled proudly.
0: Kimber sat down on the floor next to Parker, and I sat on his other side. Kyle took the knife from his brother and then walked across the room and wedged the blade between two planks of wooden wall. He pushed, and the board gave, opening up a small secret compartment in the wall. Kyle took something out and pushed the plank back in until it was flush with the others.
1: Check it out. He turned around and proudly held up two cans of Miller Lite beer.
4: Whoa, I said.
3: Ew, warm beer? That's gross. How did you even know it was there?
0: Kimber asked.
4: Phil Saunders told me.
0: Are we gonna drink it? I asked.
4: Hell yeah, we're gonna drink it.
0: Kyle came and sat down in our circle, popped open the first beer and offered it to Kimber. She eyed it like he was trying to hand her a dirty diaper.
4: Come on, Kimmy.
3: Don't call me that,
0: she yelled at him, then reluctantly took the open beer. She smelled it and made a face that then pinched her nose and took a small swig.
1: Kimber shuddered.
0: Oh, that's even grosser than I imagined.
3: I don't want any. I'll tell Mom,
0: Parker said quickly as the beer passed in front of him to me.
4: Good, because you ain't get daddy, Kyle promised, and you won't tell Mom shit.
0: I put on my best poker face and took a long, deep swallow of the warm beer before I had the chance to smell it. It was a poor decision, and when I retched, the foul yellow liquid went all over my shirt.
3: Oh man, now I'm gonna smell like beer.
0: We spent the next hour and a half drinking the two cans of Miller Lite, and after a while, the taste grew more tolerable. I couldn't tell if I was becoming a man, or actually getting drunk. I hoped it was the former. When the last drop of the last beer was consumed, we spent 20 minutes trying to determine if we were drunk. Kyle assured us that he was wasted, while Kimber wasn't sure. I didn't think I was, but I failed all of our drunk tests. Kimber was in the middle of reciting the alphabet backwards when a loud, metallic grinding suddenly pierced the calm mountain air like a gunshot. Kimber stopped talking, and we spent a few minutes staring at each other, waiting for the noise to end. Parker curled into Kimber and put his hands over his ears. After what seemed like a whole 10 minutes, the sound ended as suddenly as it had begun.
3: What was that?
0: I asked, and Parker mumbled something into Kimber's sweatshirt.
3: Do you guys know?
0: I tried again. Kimber stared at her feet as she crossed and uncrossed them.
3: Well?
4: It's nothing, Kyle answered finally. We hear it sometimes in town. It's not a big deal. It's just louder up here.
0: But what's making that sound?
3: Baraska,
0: Kimber whispered without taking her eyes off her feet.
2: Who's that? I asked.
4: Not who. Where?
2: Kyle answered.
4: It's a place.
2: Another town?
4: No, it's just a place of the woods.
2: Oh.
3: Bad things happen there,
2: Kimber said, more to herself than to me.
3: Like what?
2: Bad things, Kimber repeated.
4: Yeah, don't ever try to find it, dude,
2: Kyle said behind me, or bad things will happen to you too.
3: But like, what bad things?
2: I turned around. Kyle shrugged and Kimber stood up and walked over to the rope ladder. We'd better go. I have to get home to my mom, she said. We climbed down the ladder one by one and then started to walk back to the trailhead in an unfamiliar silence. I was dying of curiosity about Baraska, but couldn't decide if and what to ask about it.
3: So, who lives there?
4: Where?
2: Kyle asked.
3: Baraska!
2: The skin man, Parker answered.
4: Kyle laughed. Only babies believe that.
3: Wait, like men who are skinned? Like their skin is gone?
2: I asked excitedly.
4: Yeah, that's what sub kids say. Most of us stop believing in that, though, when we turn double digits,
2: Kyle said. I looked back at Kimber, who was still 9 like me, but she was staring down the trail, ignoring us. That seemed to be the end of the conversation, and by the time we reached our bikes, the awkwardness was gone, and we were giggling, trying to decide if we were too drunk to bike home. School started 2 days later, and I'd completely forgotten about Baraska. When my dad pulled up the curb to drop me off that morning, he locked the doors before I could get out.
4: Not so fast, he laughed. As your father, I get the privilege of giving you a hug and telling you to have a good first day of school.
3: But Dad, I gotta go meet Kyle by the flag before the first bell.
4: And you will, but give me a hug first.
2: In a few years, you'll be driving yourself to school. Let me be your dad while I still can.
3: Fine, I said exacerbated, and leaned over to give my dad a quick hug.
2: Thank you. Now go meet your friend. Your mom will be waiting here to pick you up at 3:40.
3: I know, Dad. Why can't I take the bus like Whitney?
2: When you're 12, you can take the bus. He smiled and unlocked the doors. Until then, I get to drop you off in the mornings. If you think it'll make you look cooler, you can ride in the back seat behind the cage.
3: Dad, just don't.
2: I threw open the door of the cruiser before he could say anything more and ran as he laughed behind me. Kyle was already waiting for me at the flagpole, and he found Kimber, too.
4: Dude, you almost missed the bell, he yelled at me when he first saw me.
3: I know, sorry.
2: Whose class are you in? Kimber asked. She was wearing a red sweater and leggings with frogs on them. Her curly orange hair was brushed into little ringlets, and her lips were pink and shiny. She'd never looked prettier, and I was surprised to realize I'd never really seen Kimber as a girl. Mr. Diamonds.
3: Me too, she said cheerfully.
4: Lucky, Kyle scoffed. I'm with Mrs. Verdi. Only 2 fourth grade teachers, and I get the crappy one.
2: Kimber grimaced. Yeah, my mom had her when she was a kid.
3: What's wrong with her? What did she say?
2: Just that she's strict and gives out homework on the weekends.
4: On the weekends? Fuck!
2: Excuse me, Mr. Landy. I immediately recognized the tall man that had suddenly appeared behind the white-faced Kyle.
4: Sorry, sir. I meant dang.
2: Kimber giggled. I'm sure you did. He nodded. Hi, Sheriff Clary. Even though I had only met him a few times, I liked my dad's boss, and he liked me.
5: Oh, hello, Sammy. Are you excited for your first day?
2: Sheriff Clary crossed his arms in front of him and widened his stance imposingly, but gave me a wide smile. Yes, sir, I said, and then added lamely, what are you doing here?
5: I'm giving a presentation to the 5th and 6th graders about safety when walking to and from school.
4: Yeah, he gives it every year, Kyle muttered.
2: Cool, I smiled. Sheriff Clary nodded at me and then turned and walked away. I looked around, confused. Where's Kimber?
4: She took off. She's annoyingly on time to everything.
2: And as if to illustrate his point, the bell rang.
5: We both ran up the stairs and inside. I walked into class and saw Kimber
2: had saved me a spot next to her at the back. Mr. Diamond, a short, round man of 40 or so, nodded at me when I came in.
5: Mr. Walker, I presume.
2: Yeah, that's me, I mumbled as I rushed past him to the desk to Kimber. Welcome to Drisking Elementary. And for the rest of you, welcome back. Go Grizzlies!
0: The class echoed a reluctant and subtle, "Go Grizzlies!" Kimber introduced me to the other kids in the class throughout the morning. Most of them were nice, if sort of underwhelmed by me. They said their hellos and asked where I was from, and the conversations usually ended with an unimpressed, "Okay." A group of girls who sat near the front snuck looks at each other all morning and snickered. I asked Kimber who they were, and she just shrugged. During our second break, they came up and talked to me. "Are you friends with Kimber DeStaro?" a tall, dark-haired girl asked me. "Yeah," I answered, and looked over at Kimber. She was watching me with worried eyes. "Are you related to her?" "No." "I didn't think so, because you don't have orange hair." I didn't know what to say. "You don't have to be friends with her, you know," said the second girl with the oddly round face. "I wanna be friends with her." The third girl behind the other two snorted. She had pretty auburn hair and a rude upturned nose. "Well, if you do, you're going to be in the ugly kid group," the first girl warned. "And once you're in that group, you can't leave it. Ever." "Better than the bitch group," I said. Rude nose and round face gasped, but dark hair smiled. "We'll see," she said as the three returned to their corner of the room. I sat back down next to Kimber, feeling like a badass. It was the first time I'd ever used a swear word in front of anybody, other than Kyle. "What did they say to you?" Kimber asked nervously. "They said that you're too pretty to be near them and that you would make them look gross, so we have to stay away from them." "Liar," Kimber answered, but I could tell she was smiling. We met Kyle in the cafeteria at lunch, and he had nothing but bad things to say about his morning. Mrs. Verdi was old and mean, and she made everyone come up and say something about themselves even though the class only had 14 kids, and they all knew each other. When the bell rang for recess, I went to throw my lunch away with Kyle, and I bumped into a kid I hadn't seen before. "Hey, are you Sam Walker?" the kid asked. "Yeah." "Oh, your sister's dating my brother."
6: "Oh, man, your sister is dating a Whittaker," Kyle laughed.
0: "Shut up, Kyle," the kid grumbled.
6: "She's gonna be Whitney Whittaker."
0: As funny as it was, I couldn't help but be a little surprised. Not that I hadn't been paying attention, but I'd only seen Whitney out of her room once over the summer.
2: Where did she meet him?" I asked the Whittaker kid.
0: "I don't know, probably at his job."
2: "His job? Where?"
0: "He works at Drisking Water." It didn't make any sense to me, but I shrugged it off. I did remember my mom giving Whitney some menial tasks, like getting the car washed and setting up some utilities to get her out of the house. Maybe she met him once and they started dating over text. Teenagers are weird. The rest of the school week followed much like the first. We were all into the first month and I heard someone mention the Skin Man again. We were out on the playground and Kyle and I were trying to start a fire with two large wood chips. I had just given myself a splinter when the distant sound of metal grinding on metal flooded over the playground, silencing every one of us. "Baraska," I said in awe.
7: "Yep," said Philip Saunders. "The Skin Men kill again."
0: "Hey, Kyle said only babies believed in Skin Men." I threw an accusatory look at Kyle.
6: They do. Phil's just stupid."
0: "I am not. Ask Danielle. She's seen them." Phil scanned the playground and then yelled at the blonde girl talking to Rude Nose. "Hey, Danielle, come here." The blonde girl rolled her eyes but came skipping over anyway. "What do you want? I told you Kayla doesn't like you, Philip."
2: "No, tell them about the Skin Men."
0: Phil gestured to the air around us, which was filled with the metallic scraping coming from down the mountain.
2: "You tell them."
6: "No, you saw them, so you tell them."
2: "I didn't see them. Paige saw them."
0: "Oh," Phil said, and an uncomfortable silence descended.
2: "You guys are weird,"
0: Danielle said, before flipping her hair in our faces and leaving.
7: "Who's Paige?"
0: I asked when she's gone.
7: "Her sister,"
0: Phil said.
6: "Paige disappeared when we were like 5,
0: Kyle said.
2: "After she saw the Skin Men," Phil added.
0: The sound from the mountain abruptly ended, and the subdued atmosphere of the playground disappeared with it. When the bell rang, Kyle lined up in his class line, and since Phil was in my class, I made sure that I was behind him. The teacher began to count us off.
2: "Hey, what do you know about Baraska?"
0: Ike whispered to him.
6: "My brother said, that's where people go when they disappear,"
7: to Baraska.
8: What happens to them there?
7: Bad things, he said, and then shushed me when I asked him what that meant. The year dragged on, and it wasn't until Christmas break that I heard the machine at Baraska again. It was December, and there was a thick blanket of snow on the ground, which only served to amplify the noise from the mountain. I sat in my room listening to it for a few minutes, trying to decide what was happening in the place that bad things happen. I saw my dad's cruiser pull up out the window and went down the stairs to greet him. As I passed my sister's door, I heard her giggling in that annoying teenager girl kind of way, and I cringed. I hoped Kimber never got like that.
8: Dad! I skidded on the ground just as he opened the door. My dad stomped the snow off of his boots and threw open his arms. Sammy! How many years has it been? He joked.
7: It was true. I hadn't seen much of my dad lately since he was working so much. Doing what? I didn't know, since this was the quietest, lamest town ever. Mom thought the sheriff was grooming Dad for his job since Clary was so old, and Dad never really agreed or disagreed with him. He'd only been in the department 7 months, after all, and he doubted people in the county would vote for him.
8: Hey, Dad, do you hear that? That, like, machine-sounding noise?
7: Yep. I hear it in town every now and then.
8: Do you know what it is?
7: I asked the sheriff about it, and he told me that the noise comes from private property up in the Ozarks.
8: Is the property called Baraska? I asked quickly.
7: I have no idea. Baraska? Where'd you hear that? I shrugged. Kids at school. Well, it's nothing to worry about, Sammy. Probably just some logging equipment.
8: But is the place called Baraska? Like, have you heard that name before?
7: No, I have not heard that before. Dad pulled his boots off and shrugged off his coat, looking towards the kitchen. I could tell I was losing him.
8: Have you ever heard of the Skinned Men? I asked quickly.
7: Skinned Men? Good God, Sam, is your sister telling you all these stories?
8: No.
7: But he wasn't listening to me anymore.
4: Whitney!
7: He yelled up the stairs.
8: No, Dad, Whitney doesn't even talk to me, I repeated.
7: I heard the door creak open upstairs, and Whitney peered out over the railing, phone in hand, and an annoyed look on her face.
4: Are you trying to scare your brother?
7: Dad demanded.
8: Dad, no, I said again. Whitney shot me a betrayed look. Ugh, seriously? As if I'd waste my time.
4: You aren't telling him stories about skin men?
8: No, Dad, I told you, I heard it at school, I said.
7: Whitney gestured at me as if to say, see?
4: All right, well, you kids need to start getting along. Your family, for Christ's sake.
7: Whitney rolled her eyes, and when Dad walked into the kitchen, she stuck her tongue out at me.
8: Real mature Whitney,
7: I yelled up, but she was already gone.
4: I'll tell Dad about your boyfriend.
7: Christmas came and went with surprising smoothness at our house. Whitney and I got everything that we had on our list, which was a first for us. The town may be smaller, but Dad's paychecks were clearly better. I wore my new Rams parka on the first day back to school after Christmas break. Kyle fawned over it, and Kimber showed off the blue pearl necklace her mom had gotten her for Christmas. Kyle and I feigned interest, but did it poorly. Kimber knew, but just seemed happy that we cared enough to fake it. As we said goodbye to Kyle for the morning, Kimber was suddenly slammed from the side. Kyle caught her before she fell, and I spun around angrily to see dark-haired girl, whose name I learned was Phoebe Dranger, laughing and walking away from us with round-faced girl.
4: You're bad people who make poor life choices, Kyle yelled at them. When I'm your boss someday, I'll make you clean bathrooms.
9: Yeah, and if Kyle's your boss, you know you messed up, I added.
7: Kyle and I high-fived and turned to Kimber, but she wasn't sharing our victory. She was trying to hide the tears on her face.
9: Look, don't sweat those girls, Kimber. Nobody likes them. People are just nice to them because they're related to the Prescotts.
7: Kyle tried to give her an awkward pat on the back, but Kimber turned away from him and ran in the opposite direction.
9: I hate those girls. Like, I really hate them, I said.
10: I know, they're bitches, Kyle answered, mouthing the last word as he looked over his shoulder for any lurking adults.
9: I better get to class and make sure she doesn't try and talk to her again.
10: There's an assembly this morning, no class until after lunch.
9: Seriously? That's awesome! Do we have to sit by class?
11: not usually, but we better get there quick so that we get seats at the back, Kyle said as we started walking. What's the assembly for? I asked. It's either DARE or the History Society presentation. What's DARE? You know, DARE. As in, don't you dare do drugs or you're grounded until you're dead? Oh, I hope it's the history thing then. We found Kimber already in the auditorium. She'd collected herself and saved us both seats at the back of the room. She waved us over, just as the puffy stern Mrs. Verdi walked onto the stage. Hello, fourth grade students. This morning we have a special presentation for you from the Historic Preservation Society of Drisking. If you have questions during the course of the lecture, please raise your hand.
12: Like that'll happen, Kyle laughed.
11: Now I'd like to introduce you to Mr. Wyatt Dowding, Miss Catherine Scanlon, and of course, Mr. James Prescott.
13: What? Jimmy Prescott and not his dad? That's so weird, Kimber whispered.
12: Dude, Thomas Prescott has done this presentation like every year for like 20 years, Kyle said. It's definitely weird.
11: It's not weird, whispered Mike Sutton from behind us. He leaned forward. Tom Prescott went crazy like a year ago. He didn't do the presentation last year, and my sister was here either.
13: I don't like Jimmy Prescott, Kimber shook her head. He gives me the heebie-jeebies. His dad is so much nicer. He's like a grandpa.
11: The presentation went slow and boring. Mr. Dowding and Miss Scanlon talked about the first settlers here, the Cherokee, and the Trail of Tears. They talked about Alexander Drisking's discovery of a motherlode of ore in the mountains and settling here with his family to mine and refine the iron. Then James Prescott took the stage from there to tell the story of his family's early journey to the town and their role in revitalizing of Drisking itself in the late 50s. The last part was the most interesting of it all, and I found Jimmy Prescott to be infallibly charismatic and entertaining. I was so busy laughing at his jokes and hanging on every word that by the end of his presentation, I realized I'd actually learned quite a bit. So much so that I was interested enough to ask a question, which Kyle warned was committing social suicide. Mr. Prescott scanned the room and answered a few other questions before he finally got to me in the back.
12: Yes, you in the back.
11: Mr. Prescott? Why did the mines close? Like, what happened? I asked.
12: Very good question, young man.
11: What did you say your name was? Sam.
12: Walker.
11: Ah, I believe I met your father the other day at the sheriff's office.
12: Welcome to Drisking.
11: As for your questions, most of the mines were closed in 1951 after a long period of unprofitability. The mountain had simply ran out of iron ore. The mills and refineries were abandoned and the town suffered for years. The miners and their families moved away, stores went out of business, schools closed, and Drisking became a ghost town. That would have been the end of it if it weren't for stubborn families like mine who refused to leave. We refused to give up on the town, and after many, many years of hard work, Drisking became the picturesque little haven in the Ozarks that it is today. I hope that answered your question. I sat back down, and Kyle shook his head at me.
12: Bro.
11: The assembly suffered through another 15 minutes of awkward Q&As until Mrs. Verdi finally cut us loose. We were released into the cafeteria to wait for the lunch lines to open. Kyle, Kimber, and I sat in our usual corner.
12: That was so boring, Kyle whined. When are they going to figure out that no one cares about Drisking's history? Seriously, I fell asleep like 3 times.
11: Kimber nudged me. Sam seemed to care, she teased. I just wanted to know about the mines. Mines are creepy. That's all.
12: Yeah, but all our mines were blown up.
11: You can't go with them anymore, Kyle said. Blown up? I asked. Kimber nodded. Some kids died after going to the mines, so the city set off some controlled blasts to implode the caverns. At least that's what my mom said. They messed up, though, and I heard they blew up the water table or poisoned it or something.
12: What? How do you know that?
11: Kyle asked. Kimber shrugged. I heard my dad talking about it. Did they use C4 or something? I guess.
12: So, like, we all drink the water, so we all have C4 in our bodies, and we can explode at any minute,
11: Kyle said excitedly. Do you think that's what happened to all the missing people? I asked him, just sitting there one day, and
12: boom!
11: Yeah, dude! Kyle grabbed my shoulder, and that's where the skid bed came from. I made the international symbol of mind blown, and we laughed hysterically. You guys are dumb, Kimber rolled her eyes, but then she laughed when Kyle fell to the floor pretending he was exploding. I remember thinking that moment that I was happy here in Drisking, Missouri, with these two people. Happier than I'd ever been anywhere else. It was the last truly happy moment I ever had. Less than an hour later, Mr. Diamond's phone rang, and he exchanged a few quiet words with the person on the other end, his eyes flicking to and from my desk. It was hard to be surprised then when he hung up and asked me to come to the front. When I got there, he told me my mom was waiting for me in the office and I was going home for the day. I traded a confused and worried look with Kimber and then packed my backpack and went to the office. When I got there, my mom was crying. We drove home in strained silence. I was too afraid to ask what was wrong. Mom parked the car a block from our house, which was blocked in by several police cars. When an explanation didn't come, I broke the silence myself. "Is it Dad?" I said quietly, holding back tears. "No, honey, Dad is fine," she whispered. Then what happened? Whitney never made it to school this morning. Her voice broke over my sister's name. "Oh, no, Mom, I think she ditched," I said quickly. I saw her leave this morning, and it was really early, like 6. She was with her friend, Pete Whittaker, and that kid, Taylor. "We know about all that, Sam, but they made it to school, and Whitney wasn't with them. They said that she wanted to stop by the Circle K near Drisking High, so they left her there. And no one has seen her since." Well, my brain struggled to come up with an explanation. Maybe she's ditching. "No, honey." My mom put the car back in drive and drove up to our house, parking behind a police cruiser. "The police, as well as your father, think that Whitney is with Jay. But she has a new boyfriend here. We found all her books on the floor of her room this morning and half of her clothes gone along with some cash of your dad's. But right now we think that she's hitched a ride to St. Louis and that she's with Jay. The sheriff's office is trying to contact the boy's parents now. Whitney, run away. Anyone who knew my sister knew that she was prone to dramatics and empty threats. Plus she was dating Chris Whittaker's older brother Pete. I was sure of it." We walked up the steps and into a house filled with stale coffee and quiet murmurs. I tried to remember if Whitney herself had ever actually confirmed that she was dating Pete, but I drew a blank. When we walked into the kitchen, I saw my father sitting at the table, staring at phone records, head in hand. He looked up when I came into the room and gave me a weak smile. "Hey, buddy." "Dad, I have to tell you something." I felt a heavy hand on my shoulder and turned to look up at a solemn Sheriff Cleary. "Everything and anything you might know, son, no matter how trivial you think it is." I nodded and sat down at the table with my dad as my mom handed the big man a cup of coffee. "Here you go, Sheriff," she said weakly. "Please, Mrs. Whittaker, call me Killian." My mother nodded and retreated back into a darkened corner to talk quietly with Sheriff Cleary's wife, Grace. "What do you know, Sam?" my dad asked as he rested his chin in his hand, in a mock symbol of prayer, as though I may deliver him from his suffering. "Well, just, I heard Whitney had a boyfriend. That guy, Pete Whittaker, that she's been hanging out with, and I saw them and Taylor Dranger leave this morning before me."
14: "What time do they leave?" asked the sheriff.
11: I don't know, like, before 6?
14: He nodded. "That matches the statement of Taylor Dranger and the Whittaker boy."
11: My father's head sunk lower into his hands, and I knew I let him down. "But," I rushed, I don't think that she went back to St. Louis because she was dating Pete, and I don't think that she wanted to be with her boyfriend back home anymore."
14: "I understand that, son, but a teenage girl's mind is a complicated thing. My officers are trying to get a hold of the boyfriend's family back in St. Louis." Cleary nodded to my father. "Now, why don't you head up to your room and let us work, Samuel."
11: I looked up at him in surprise. "What? No, I want to stay down here. I can help."
14: "No, son. There's nothing more that you can do here. You've been a good brother. Now, let us handle this."
11: "But I can help."
14: "You already have."
11: "Dad!"
14: I looked over at my dad with begging eyes.
10: Go to your room, Sam, he said quietly after a moment. I balked. Dad,
15: now.
10: I was so angry. I did the only thing that I could do to make my rage known. I stomped upstairs, I slammed the door, and then sat on my bed in disbelief. The tears came then, and I laid there, feeling helpless, worthless, scared for my sister. I thought about all the places Whitney could be. Was she scared? Was she alone? Was she dead? When the sun began to set, I finally got out of bed and went to check my email. I was expecting lots of messages from Kimber and Kyle, but there was only one. Did she go to the treehouse? I sat there staring at the computer screen for almost a minute. Kimber's words from last fall echoed in my brain. If you enter the treehouse without the proper ceremony, you'll disappear, and then you'll die. I didn't buy that Whitney had gone to Circle K that morning, and I especially didn't believe that she'd hitchhiked out of town. Nothing they were saying downstairs made any sense if you knew my sister, but maybe this did. Maybe she and her boyfriend went to the treehouse to make out or something, and maybe he'd left her there. Maybe she'd gotten lost, or maybe the skin men had found her. That was the worst thought of all. I didn't need to sneak out because the police were too busy with my parents to care about me anyway. I snuck my bike out of the garage and rode the 3 miles to the West Rim Prescott Ore Trail. When I got there, I saw two bikes already locked to the signpost, and my two best friends sitting in the snow next to them. I knew you'd come, Kyle said when I pulled my bike up and Kimber ran up to hug me. I'm so sorry, Sam. There was really nothing for me to say, and they didn't push. Kimber took my arm, and we started up the trail. The silence between us was stretched, but comfortable. We trudged through the snow, and all the while, I searched for the telltale footprints of others. But the snow was coming too fast. The hike up the mountain was harder and wetter than when we'd come in the fall, and when Ambercott Fort finally came into view over the ridge, it was a welcome sight. The sun was getting low, and we hadn't brought flashlights. I ran as far up to the tree, calling my sister's name to the quiet wild. Kyle was right behind me, and I leapt impressively onto the rope ladder, climbing quickly up the planks. I kept calling Whitney's name, waiting for Kyle to yell that he'd found her or that there was at least some sign of her. And then I heard Kimber quietly say my name from where she stood at the triple tree. I ran over and tried to follow her eyes to confirm what I already knew was there. And then I found it. Freshly carved near the top. Whitney M. My breath froze in my chest, and my vision blurred with unwelcome tears. And as the sun took its last desperate breath before plunging into the deep of the horizon, a deafening metallic whir sang out from the wilderness and spilled down the mountainside.

Underneath the triple tree, there is a man who waits for me. And should I go, or should I stay? My fate's the same, either way. Good morning. The words

0: Happy that the conversation was over, I walked over to the sandwich counter and unwound the twisty tie from the rye bread. Jimmy Prescott stepped back from the counter and idly studied the picture on the wall. Though he'd seen them 1,000 times before, more of the photos were of the Prescott family, taken over the last century. I'd always thought it odd decor, but then the shop was named after them after all.
1: Is Mira here?
0: Prescott asked as I wrapped up his sandwich. She's in the back.
1: Ah, I thought she'd still be in St. Louis.
0: Well,
1: when you're finished, would you mind getting her for me?
0: Shit. Yes, sir. I handed him his sandwich and went to the back to find Mira. She was in the office, furiously punching the keys on her accounting calculator. Mira, Jimmy Prescott is out front. He wants to talk to you. She turned and gave me a dubious look.
1: Did he say what about?
0: I shook my head.
1: Okay, she sighed. You can go home for the day, Sam.
0: But, are you sure? I still had 3 hours on the clock.
1: He's the only customer we've had since we opened. Don't worry. I'll pay you for the whole day, kiddo.
0: Thanks, Mira.
1: Good luck, I guess.
0: I gave her a sympathetic shrug, and she patted my arm. I didn't know how she did it. Mira was perhaps the most burdened and stressed out woman in all of Drisking, but she never failed to be unbelievably kind. There was a hopelessness about her, a sadness that she hid very well. I left the store out the back door, so I wouldn't have to see Jimmy Prescott again. His weird, yellowed amber eyes always set me on edge. Not to mention, he was a total tool. I hopped in my car and texted Kyle that I was off work. He answered immediately and told me to come meet him. I happily whipped my apron off over my head and threw the car into reverse. Crystal Lake was my favorite place in all of Drisking. I had to park almost a mile away since the lake was so packed. I eventually found Kyle and Kimber sitting on a rock that jutted out over the beach. Kimber was sunbathing in a blue floral bikini, and Kyle was wearing his no-one-can-tell-where-my-eyes-are-looking sunglasses.
1: What'd I miss?
0: I asked, sitting next to Kimber.
1: Not much, she answered, stretching and sitting up. Just more beer.
0: She dug into the cooler behind her and tried to hand me a Blue Moon.
1: Ugh, no, I waved my hand away. Got any Excedrin?
0: Oh no, Kimber gave her. I'm sorry, pout.
1: Okay then, I'll just take those sunglasses. I held up my hand to Kyle, who looked back at it in horror.
2: What?
1: No, fuck off! Oh come on, Kyle, give him your sunglasses. Sam didn't get to sleep off his hangover like we did.
0: I smiled at Kyle, and he tightened his lips. They both knew exactly what I was doing. Kimber stroked Kyle's arm in encouragement.
1: Please, she asked.
2: Fine,
0: he said and shoved his blue blockers at me. I put them on and sat back, turning my head to watch the girls on the beach below. Phoebe Dranger, dark-haired girl, was there lying on a towel next to Roundface and giggling. It still seemed unnatural to me to see the two of them without Rude Nose. The three had been inseparable, working as fluidly together as the gears in a watch, until Christy had fallen in love with some college kid and run away.
2: So, why'd you get out of work early anyway?
0: Kyle asked. Prescott came in.
1: Ew!
0: Kimber squirmed. He totally freaks me out. He's been staring at me since, like, fifth grade.
2: Next time he stares at you, let him know I'll knock him the fuck out.
0: Kyle has always been protective over Kimber, but ever since they'd started dating, it got, like, 10 times more unbearable. Kimber winked at him.
1: So, what did he want, Sam?
0: He wanted to talk to Mira. Probably about the sandwich shop.
2: You mean about how no one goes there and the business should be closed years ago, but it won't because Prescott's are stubborn and vain?
0: Kyle said. Yeah, probably. I mean, she looked pretty worried. I can count on one hand how many sandwiches I've sold in the past month.
1: Ouch, Kimber grimaced.
0: Yeah, I'm pretty sure she's going to get chewed out. I really don't like that guy. I thought about the squirmy yellow-eyed freak yelling at sweet little Mira, and it made my blood boil.
2: You should have met his dad, Kyle snorted. He was a piece of work.
0: His dad?
1: Yeah, Tom Prescott, Kimber said. The family put him in a home a few towns over.
0: Why is he in a home?
2: I heard he got dementia, and he was embarrassing the family in public,
0: Kyle said.
1: I heard that too, Kimber brushed her long curls off of her shoulder. I always liked Tom Prescott. It was a pretty shitty thing to do.
0: Hey, kids. We turned in unison to see Phil Saunders come stomping out of the bushes behind us, with Mike Sutton following behind.

0: So, this is where the cool people hang out, high above the kingdom on Pride Rock.
1: Shut up, Mike,
0: Kyle said, ignoring Phil, who he disliked ever since Phil had briefly dated Kimber. Phil was either unaware of or uninterested in Kyle's feelings. Of course, they may also have been because Phil was stoned out of his mind most of the time. And now was no exception. They sat down next to us, and Mike offered me his pipe.
1: You want to hit this?
0: I did want to hit it, and pretty badly, too. I reached up and grabbed it, but Phil swatted my hand away. Careful, guy. You don't want to get the sheriff's on high. For fuck's sake, Mike. Mike nodded knowingly and shoved the pipe back into his pocket. I scowled. Really? Sorry, Sam. Hell, the only reason I'm even smoking around you is because today is my cousin's death anniversary, and I don't give a shit about anything else.
2: Your cousin Hannah? Kimber asked with a sympathetic look.
1: Yeah.
0: 5 years she's been gone. Too many people disappear in these woods, man, Mike said as he exhaled a cloud of smoke.
1: Yeah, man. You know, sometimes when I'm high, I can see them all, and I feel like I know the answer to the mystery, man. Like, I'm so close to solving it, it's just something I can see. Like, they're all puzzle pieces, and in my mind, I see the puzzle put together, but I can't tell what the picture is of, you know?
0: You're fucking high, Saunders, Kyle said. We all are, man. We all are. Everyone in this town is drinking the fucking Kool-Aid. Kimber raised an eyebrow at him, but said nothing. Everyone except the dead ones. I can see what they looked like before they went to the ground, or is it the grounder?
1: Shit, I don't know, man, Mike said to the space in front of him. Yeah, I see all those people, Hannah, Paige, Jason, Metley. Hell, I even see your sister, Walker.
0: Kyle, who I knew had been monitoring this conversation for mention of this very thing, sprang to his feet and opened his mouth to yell at Phil.
1: Nah, Whitney Walker ran away to St. Louis, remember? Mike said.
0: I saw Kyle and Kimber exchange a quick look as I tried to remain impassive from behind the blue lockers.
1: That true, man? Phil asked.
0: And there it was. I knew Kyle and Kimber had always wondered what I thought about Whitney and if I'd ever accepted the official statement that she and Jay had run away together. They were kind enough not to bring it up, but I knew they wanted to know what I believed, what I thought had really happened. I loved them both, and I wanted to talk to them about it, but I just couldn't. Everyone thought that I had spent the last 7 years quietly grieving and that I had put the incident behind me. At least that's what I tried to show them. The truth was, I'd never given up on Whitney. I'd waited years for Jay to show up on social medias, and when I finally found him last year, I'd been devastated. I'd always hoped the official report was right, and that Whitney was somewhere far away from here, alive and happy with Jay Bauer. But his MySpace page showed a thriving teenager, still living at home with his parents. His ex-girlfriend Whitney, the furthest thing from his mind. When I'd brought the evidence to my dad, he read the page I'd printed off and then shut the door to his office with me on the other side. I heard him crying in there for hours as I waited for him to reopen the case and bring the smackdown on the Butler County Sheriff's Department. But justice had never come. And we never mentioned Jay Bauer again. For whatever reason, I never told Kyle and Kimber about any of that. Maybe it was because I was worried that they'd blow it off like my dad had, or maybe, and far more likely, I didn't want them to know how obsessed I had become with the Borrasca and the Skin Men. I knew, as assuredly as the sun would rise tomorrow, that Whitney's death had happened at there, just like all the others who'd gone to the Triple Tree. I was suddenly very aware of four pairs of eyes staring at me.
3: Yeah, it's true.
0: She ran off with this guy Jay from our hometown, I answered. And that was enough for Kyle.
1: All right, guys, seriously. He's the sheriff's kid. What do you think's gonna happen if he gets caught with weed?
0: The little man is right, Phil. Let's bounce. I don't need any more trouble with the cops around here, Mike said.
4: Later, Walker. Kimber, little man.
0: Phil stood up, brushed off his pants, and jumped from the boulder onto the sandy beach below. He sprayed sand all over a couple of freshman girls who squealed and called him an unthoughtful ass. Phil tipped his invisible hat to them and said,
1: Ladies, we're walking off.
0: Mike followed him down, and as I watched them make their way down the beach,
2: I became aware of the conversation going on behind me. I didn't say I wanted to go. I said I had to go, Kimber said. It's only 2 o'clock and it's Sunday. I know, but my parents have been fighting a lot lately. I don't want to leave my mom alone too long. I thought she was doing better. A little. But she's still depressed, Kyle. Do you want to stay over at my place tonight? Kimber's voice dropped to a whisper. I don't think I'm ready for that yet.
4: No, that's not what I meant. I'd sleep on the pullout in the basement and you would have my room.
2: Very awkward silence.
4: My parents love you, you know, he added.
2: Kimber laughed. I know. I just want to be there for my mom right now. But thank you, sweetie. And then the absolute disgusting sound of my best friend's kissing. I would never get used to it.
4: Ugh, on that note, I'm out of here too. I stood up and gave them both a shaming look.
1: Aw, come on, Sam, don't be jealous. We'll find you a girlfriend someday,
2: Kyle joked. I really don't need your help with that, I muttered, glancing down the beach to where Emmeline Adler was sunbathing. I'll see you guys tomorrow.
0: Last week of school, Kimber yelled at my retreating back.
2: Thank God.
0: Tomorrow was the last Monday of the school year, and while I should have been thankful my sophomore year was ending, I wasn't. The summer meant no distractions, more time to think, and even more hours of boredom at Prescott Artisan Sandwiches. But I wasn't looking forward to tomorrow for another reason. Besides it being Monday, it was also sophomore ditch day. My dad had caught on to that several weeks ago and warned me to set a good example and go to school that day. Sometimes. I really hated being the son of a cop. Kimber and Kyle were sympathetic and had offered to share in my misery. I had, of course, said yes, much to Kyle's sadness. As I'd expected, my dad was waiting for me when I got home. We shared a brief, strained conversation about our respective days. Then he finally got to it. Remember, Sammy, we're cracking down on truancy this year. I want to see you in school tomorrow. Yeah, I got it, Dad. And I hope I won't have to write a ticket to Kyle either, I sighed. It's just a tradition. Even the teachers sort of encourage it. On Friday, they said, I don't care what they said, Sam. Besides the fact that I'm the sheriff, I'm also your father and I want my son in school. I laughed and shook my head. What a joke. I can't control what Kyle does. Fair enough. But you can control what you do. I said nothing. And Dad sighed. It's almost over, Sam. Just get through these last 5 days, and you could be done with school for a few months.
4: Fine!
2: I walked out of the kitchen and rudely ended the conversation. I climbed the stairs and passed by Whitney's door on the way to my room. The light was on, and silence was behind it. I knew my mother was in there. She was always in there, doing God knows what. I walked to my own room, shut the door behind me, and locked it. The next day at school ended up being more embarrassing than anything else. There were a few other people that hadn't skipped, maybe a total of 10 of us, and the looks they shot at me made it clear that my dad was the reason they were there. Kimber, great friend that she was, happily went to her classes like it was a normal day. Kyle attended all of my classes with me. The teachers, who had been looking forward to an easy day, couldn't have cared less. Just before lunch, an officer came around to all the classrooms and asked for copies of the attendance sheets. Dad really wasn't kidding about cracking down this year. I was going to get shit from people all summer. At lunch, Kyle and I went out to my car to smoke. Usually we were hidden by dozens of large pickup trucks, but today we were out in the open and vulnerable. I moved the car back to a shady corner of the parking lot and Kyle pulled out his bowl. Did you text Kimber? I asked him while he hit it.
1: Yeah,
2: he said through tight lips as he let the smoke sit in his lungs and then blew it out all over my dashboard.
1: She went home around fourth period.
4: She said her mom called her and she was going home to take care of her.
1: I don't know, man.
2: Doesn't her mom hate you? I asked, taking my turn of the bowl.
1: Yeah, I mean, that's a fairly new development ever since Kimber and I started dating, but I'm pretty sure she's always hated me and just hid it before.
2: Now that she's all depressed or whatever, she doesn't give a shit. It was hard to picture anyone hating Kyle. Why can't Kimber's dad take care of her?
1: I don't know.
2: I hit the pipe again.
1: Hey, man. Let's not go back today.
2: Kyle said. You think? I asked.
1: Yeah, I mean, you put in 4 periods, you've been a good son, and Officer Dickass has already come around and collected the attendance sheets.
2: Dickass? Really? You're better than that, man.
1: Officer...
2: Ass...
1: Dick?
2: You're fucking baked, Kyle.
1: Seriously, man. Let's go.
2: I thought about it a second. Kyle's right. I'd done my duty as a son, and if I left now, I'd have enough time to go to GameStop before work. Fuck it. I turned on the ignition. Kyle sat up in his chair, rolled down the window to clear out the smoke.
1: Hey, man, can you drop me by Kimber's?
2: Sure, but how are you going to get home?
1: Can you come get me after work?
2: What if her mom throws you out again? Kyle rolled his eyes.
1: That was one time.
2: Why can't I just drop you at home and you can take your own car?
1: It needs new tires.
2: New tires, of course. What Kyle really meant was that his insurance had lapsed and he didn't have any money for gas. He'd bought the car last summer after working double shifts at a convenience store for half a year. It was an okay car, newer, but I knew he'd only wanted it to impress Kimber, something he'd vehemently denied. Had it worked? Not in my opinion. They'd started dating in the fall and Kyle quit his job to spend more time with her. Kimber didn't seem like the kind of girl to be impressed by Pontiac Bonneville, but Kyle was convinced that's how he won her over. I was sure all the car had really done was give him the confidence to ask her out, and now that its part in their romance ended, the car sat in the garage of the Landy home, collecting dust instead of memories. GameStop didn't have what I wanted, and neither did Driskin Games and Media. Since I had nothing else to do, I decided to show up to work early, and hope that Miro would let me leave early too. I parked in front and walked in the door. Unsurprised to see no one at the front counter, there were only 3 of us that worked at the shop, and sadly, I never got to see the other girl, Emmeline, who worked on the days I didn't. This was disappointing to me since she was half the reason I had applied there in the first place. I went into the back to tell Mira that I was there and found her slumped over her desk on a pile of receipts and paperwork. It wasn't an unusual way to find Mira, but something seemed different today. I immediately felt a disturbance in the force. But before I could run away, she turned towards me and I saw I was right to flee. Mira was crying. Are you...
5: I'm sorry, she said quickly, wiping her eyes. Is it 4 already?
2: No, it's... 2:15. I just thought maybe if I came in early.
5: All right, it's your ditch day.
2: Mira wiped her eyes, only to have them fill with tears again. I don't understand, Sam. This store has been operating in the red ever since I was hired to manage it. What am I doing wrong?
1: I don't know.
2: I offered lamely, the instinct to escape never stronger.
5: No one comes in here, ever. And Mr. Prescott refuses to let me put signs up to advertise. He says they're unsightly, but how does he expect me to pull in business? I need this job, Sam. God, I just...
2: I must have looked like a frightened deer, because when Mira glanced over at me, she seemed to subtly collect herself.
5: Go ahead and go out front. I'll do your time card.
2: She didn't have to tell me twice. I really liked Mira, and I hated seeing her like this. The front didn't end up being much better. I could hear Mira crying over the store's dated music track. Her sobs went from painfully audible to muffled whimpers. And after half an hour, I decided I had to do something. Since I was entirely unequipped to deal with an adult woman's emotions, I decided to call Mira's husband, Owen. He was thankfully at home and answered on the second ring.
1: Oh, I'll be right there.
2: I breathed a sigh of relief when I heard a car pull up outside and saw the tall, girthy Owen get out of it. He walked in during a quiet lull in his wife's breakdown.
6: I'm sorry to call you at home, Mr. Daly. I just didn't know what else to do.
1: It's okay, Sam. You did the right thing.
2: He looked tired, and I could see the situation wasn't new to him.
6: Is she okay?
1: I mean, like, would she be okay?
6: Yeah. He nodded. We're just going through some things.
2: Oh. Mira said the store is going bankrupt, too. I winced as soon as the words were out of my mouth.
1: Yeah.
6: Owen ran a hand through his hair.
1: That's part of it, although I don't think Jim is going to let that happen. Mira's more upset about...
6: He sighed.
1: Has Mira told you about her, appointments?
6: No.
1: Well, we've been trying to get pregnant for years. Long, painful years. It's just so goddamn important for her to have a baby, and you know, she blames me for our problems.
6: He walked around the room, staring at the pictures, not really talking to me anymore.
1: I understand why it's important to her. I just don't understand the obsession with it, you know? Because she's the last one in her family, because she's the last McCasey on the planet. I mean, does she even realize that our baby won't be a McCasey? He'd be a Daly.
6: I tell you, Sam, never marry a woman with a crazy father and four dead uncles. They develop these obsessions with lineage.
2: Four dead uncles?
6: What? Oh, yeah, the famous ones, you know, the four brothers who died in the Drisking Mines. That only left her dad. Then her parents were only able to conceive her. Which leaves her as the last McCasey. And hope for the family line, so of course you see how this is all my fault. I looked at him blankly. And sighed.
1: I'm sorry, kid. These aren't your problems, and they're way over your pay grade anyway. I'm just very stressed out these days.
6: Our fertility issues and Mira's absolute abhorrence to our only other option. But how did they die? I was desperate to talk about anything else, and the story of Mira's uncles interested me. The McCasey boys?
1: I don't really know. They died on the mountain somewhere.
6: Oh, well, have you heard of the Skin Men?
1: Skin Men?
6: Yeah.
1: I don't think so.
6: What about Baraska? Owen Daly squeezed his eyes shut and pushed in on his temples with his fingers.
1: What does Baraska have to do with anything?
6: Owen? Mira's voice squeaked from the doorway.
1: Oh, baby, are you okay?
6: Sam called the house. I wanted to it.
1: You do?
6: Owen said dubiously. I called him. His eyes flicked over me and I immediately looked away. Another conversation I didn't want to be a part of. Sam, why don't you take off for the day? Mira and I will handle things here.
2: Okay.
6: I mumbled and bolted for the door. Once I was in my car and backing away, I called Kyle. Dude, fucking weird shit is going down in this town.
1: What happened?
6: I can't explain it over the phone. Where are you at?
1: I'm at Kimber's. Are you off work?
6: Yeah, I'm coming to get you. By at Kimber's, Kyle meant sitting on the curb in front of the house, kicked off the property again. When I pulled up, Kimber came out and met us at the curb. I'm so sorry, Kyle, she said. She's really upset today. She wouldn't even let me leave the house to sit with you.
1: It's okay. Don't worry about me. I just want to make sure that you and your mom are okay.
6: We're okay, and my dad will be home soon. Text us when you get home, and we'll come get you, I said. I wish I could, but I'm babysitting tonight until 7:30. Maybe after that?
2: Sure.
6: Kyle and Kimber hugged goodbye, and then Kimber rushed back to her house as something crashed inside.
1: So, what's going on?
6: Kyle asked, taking a drink of a warm Dr. Pepper sitting in my cup holder.
1: You're still wearing your apron, you know.
6: Mira had a breakdown, I said, peeling it off.
1: Really? What happened?
6: I told Kyle the full story, giving particular attention to the four uncles.
1: Yeah, the McCaseys, I heard of them. Didn't know Mira was one of them, though. I thought they were all dead.
6: Yeah, she's the last one, so like... Do you think that McCasey's death have anything to do with the other disappearances? It had been a while since I'd mentioned anything about Baraska, and Kyle choked a little on the Dr. Pepper.
1: I don't know, man. I mean, maybe if the disappearance started around the same time.
6: How can we find that out?
1: Maybe the cops? There have to be police reports.
6: Okay, but what if I couldn't ask my dad? Kyle shook his head.
1: I don't know, then.
6: What about, like, records? The Historical Society people, maybe.
1: Oh, yeah, he said, nodding. We could try them. They're over on 2nd.
6: They share an office with Drisking Arts and Antiques. I made a U-turn and started back towards them.
1: Hey, why are we doing this?
6: I'd known the question was coming. I'd hoped to have more answers myself before I had given him one. Just... Whitney, was all I could say. Kyle didn't ask anything more. The Historic Preservation Society of Drisking was at the back of the building, and we had to walk through the antique shop as the owner, Mr. Dranger, eyed us warily. At the end of a short hallway, we found a small room with two desks pushed together. One was empty, and the other was stacked high with books and folders of loose paper. We could hear someone typing behind the stacks. I cleared my throat. Hello? A small woman popped up from behind the desk. I recognized her as the same woman who had given us a lecture in fifth grade. Hello, how can I help you boys? She asked, walking out to greet us. I have a few questions about Drisking's... history, I guess. Oh, great. Is this for an end-of-the-year report? Have a seat, boys. She gestured at the empty chair sitting behind the other desk. I nodded at Kyle, and he sat down, looking uneasy. Yeah, it's for an essay that we have to write. Hey, I think you gave a lecture to us, like, 7 years ago at school. Oh, yes. I gave that lecture every year with Mr. Prescott, she smiled.
1: Yeah, it was you and, like, one other guy, too. A bald guy,
6: Kyle said, shifting uncomfortably in the wooden chair. Yes, that was my fiancé, Wyatt Dowding. He passed several years ago.
1: Oh,
6: Kyle said. So, Miss, Scanlon. But you can call me Catherine, she said. Catherine. I tried. I hated calling adults by their first names. We want to know about the Mackesy kids. Oh, Catherine said, shaking her head. A dark part of history there. But still history, nonetheless. Yeah. So, when did that happen?
1: And how did they die?
6: Kyle added. Well, they didn't die. I mean... certainly perished in the mines, but their bodies were never recovered, so we don't know the answer to that. I would think dehydration, starvation, and exhaustion killed them within days of getting lost down there. And to your second question, it was 1953, I believe. And the mines closed that year? Well, actually, the mines officially closed the year after. There was a legal spat between the city and the Prescott family, who wanted to leave the mines open until the bodies were found. The city won, and the mines were condemned.
1: Wait, why did the Prescotts care?
6: Don't you want to write this down? Catherine asked. Kyle tapped his head twice with his finger. Catherine shrugged and continued. Well, the Prescott and the Mackesy family were closely related. Tom Prescott was paying teams of unemployed miners to go down in the mines in search for the bodies. The city had enough of it. The mountain was unusable, and they didn't want any more deaths. The mines had been abandoned years before and were structurally unsafe. After the city banned the recovery teams from the mines, members of the Prescott family started going down there themselves. Finally, the city had had enough, and they had the mines collapsed.
1: With bombs?
6: Kyle asked. Well, with explosives. And that's what led to the incident. By this time, the mines had been unprofitable for a few years, and the city was quite broke. They hired less than reputable companies to collapse the mines, and, well, when they set off the explosive, they accidentally broke into Drisking's water table. The city went into debt trying to purify the water of silt and iron ore. It wasn't until 2 years later that things started getting better, thanks to the Prescotts, who truly did revitalize Drisking. Kyle's phone chirped, and he pulled it out of his pocket.
1: It's Kimber. She wants us to come over.
6: Okay. Thank you, Mrs. Scanlon. Catherine. Sure. If you have any other questions, feel free to come by. We're almost always open during the day. Oh, or you could email me. She dug into her jacket pocket and pulled out a loose business card. It was creased and had a dusty smudge on it.
1: So, what do you think?
6: Kyle asked when we got in the car. I don't know. It's weird, isn't it? I mean, why would the Prescotts give a shit if the town suffers after they refused to help him find their family and were actively working with them?
1: Maybe they forgave and forgot.
2: Kyle shrugged. Does Jimmy Prescott seem like a guy to forgive and forget to you?
1: Ugh, no. And his dad is even worse.
2: Exactly. Maybe we should...
1: Turn here. Sorry, Kimber's still babysitting and she's over at Amherst.
2: When we pulled up, Kimber was out in the front yard with two young boys who were playing in the driveway. She was holding a sleeping baby and waving to us. We parked in the driveway and she introduced us to the two older kids. They gave us shy hellos and then ran off to continue their game. Once they'd left, we explained everything that had happened to Kimber while she listened and rocked the baby in her arms.
7: Sam is right. That doesn't make sense. But why are we even concerned about something that happened decades ago?
1: Whitney,
2: Kyle said, so I didn't have to. A flash of surprise crossed Kimber's face, and she walked over to put the baby down in his playpen. Then she walked back and pulled me into one of her famous super comforting, not at all awkward hugs. When she released me, she began to pace around the driveway.
7: Okay, so we think Whitney somehow got involved in all this, and you're right. If we want to figure this out, we need to start at the beginning.
2: Phil's right. Every mystery in this town is one piece of a larger puzzle. It's all related. She stopped and looked over at us. We need to go to the source if we want answers.
1: Yeah, that's not a bad idea, Kyle agreed. I know he likes to hang out in the hideaway and get drunk with ex-Sheriff Clary.
2: No, Kyle, not Jimmy. His dad.
1: Tom. He's so crazy they put him in a home.
2: He's the horse's mouth, though, isn't he? Jimmy isn't likely to know half as much as his dad,
1: but...
2: As Kyle and Kimber argued, I watched the kids chase each other around the tree in the front yard. There seemed to be something carved into the bark. Words. Not unlike the triple tree at Ambercott Fort. Now, I was too far away to read what they said.
7: He got you! He got you!
2: I heard the youngest one call to his brother.
7: The skin man got you! Now you have to die! Nuh-uh, Peter, I was touching the tree! No, you weren't! You're a liar! One of them got you, and now you have to meet the shiny gentleman! No, I don't! Kimber, Josh is cheating!
2: I shuddered and turned away from them.
7: Where is the nut house? I interrupted them. Is it close?
2: It's not a nut house. It's more like a hospice, Kimber chided. The rumor I've heard is that he's at Golden Elm, and that's in Cape Girardeau.
1: That's about 40 minutes away, Kyle said and pulled out his phone. I'll check the visiting hours for Tuesday. Sam, do you work tomorrow?
2: I work every day, but I'll get out of it, I promised.
1: Okay, cool. Let's plan to leave after school.
2: The following day dragged on like any last Tuesday of the school year. Most people talked about what they did with their ditch day or complained about a cop showing up at their house to issue them a ticket while sliding less than pleasing looks at me. When the final bell rang at 3:30, I grabbed my bag and booked it out to the car. Kyle and Kimber were already waiting for me. The drive took longer than we expected, and I got lost in Cape Girardeau. The town was bigger than Drisking, and the streets weren't laid out with any sort of planning or logic. By the time we arrived at Golden Elm, we only had 20 minutes left for visiting hours.
7: We're here to see Mr. Thomas Prescott, Kimber told the nurse at the front desk.
2: We let her do the talking, since she had a disarming, old-fashioned charm about her that put people in a friendly mood.
7: Old Tom? Wow, he hasn't had a visitor since Christmas when his son came. Sign the check-in sheet and take a visitor sticker. Your family, then?
2: Do you know where his room is? The nurse arched a thin, suspicious eyebrow.
7: I'm sorry, we don't, Kimber apologized. My mother has been asking me to check in on my great-uncle while she's away doing Doctors Without Borders. I should have gotten more information from her, but you know, she only has so many minutes to call home.
2: Oh, of course, dear. Let me get someone to escort you. An orderly led us to Tom Prescott's room, which we found empty. He pointed down the hall and said he likes to read in the sunroom. We walked down the hall and found an old, thin man sitting alone and whispering to himself. He was sitting at a table in front of a backgammon board, moving chess pieces around it.
7: Tom Prescott?
2: Kimber said, smiling. He didn't look up, and I wondered if he heard her at all.
7: Kimber took a deep breath to try again, but the old man suddenly slammed his fist on the table.
8: I'm him, goddammit! I'm Tom Prescott! Don't call me Tom! People's kids used to have more respect.
7: I'm sorry, sir, Kimber said gently as she sat down in the chair opposite him.
8: You kids have no respect. Do you even know who I am? It's my son that's done it. That boy's mama should have whipped him, but she was soft, and now he's running around my town spreading his vulgarity and disrespect.
7: Our apologies, Mr. Prescott. We never meant to be disrespectful. We greatly admire you. You're the man who built our town into what it is today. Everyone remembers that. Drisking was suffering, and the town was dying. And then you fixed it. We know that.
8: I did what I had to do, the old man grumbled. It was my town. It still is. Who are you, little girl, to come in here and suggest otherwise?
7: No, that's not what I said. Kimber changed tactics. And as for who we are, we're Mira McCasey's kids. Do you remember the McCaseys?
8: You're Ida's granddaughter. That explains why you're not there.
7: We exchanged puzzled looks. We're right here, Mr. Prescott, Kimber said.
8: You know what I meant, young lady. They all know. They all know I rescued the town, and that's my town. Of course, they were going to let me do anything I wanted to go as long as the money kept coming in. That's why it's my town.
7: Is the money still coming in? Kimber tested.
8: Well, you're here, aren't you? They didn't like it, but they took the money. They didn't know. Not everything. They didn't. But they suspected some. And they must have been okay with it because they kept electing Cleary. And they kept taking the money.
7: Prescott picked up a pawn and ran his fingers over it as he talked.
8: It's just a powder, you know. So unassuming, a fine, soft powder. A powder doesn't know what it is. It doesn't know it's bad. It's the people who say it's bad. But it needed to be done, you know that, Ida. You know we had to do it.
7: Kimber hooked him in. I know. I know we had to, but it's your son. I don't think he's doing it, right?
8: Well, of course he isn't.
7: The elder Prescott slammed his fist on the table again. The two rooks tumbled to the floor.
8: They were mine. He took them from me. We thought he could do it better, but he took mine and he ruined my legacy. Decades of work, and now it's all run by the powder. It's the dust of the crumbled empire.
7: What about the skin man? I asked, caught up in the moment.
8: What are you talking about, boy?
7: He growled. And the treehouse, the triple tree. What is it? What is it for?
8: Triple tree? I didn't authorize that. We paid triple the price, but it's only for a short while. When the things were slow, we certainly never charged triple. That's bad business.
7: Where is Bar?
8: Has my idiot boy been telling you that? Did he offer you triple for them? He's ruining my town, isn't he? God damn it, Jimmy. You get him here. Ida, you get my boy on the phone. You tell Jimmy I want to talk to him. You tell him they're still mine, Ida. Ida, get Jimmy on the phone.
7: Kimber jumped up and Kyle pushed her behind him as the old man rose to his feet, tall and imposing. We were backing towards the door when the orderly came in with a disapproving look on his face and shooed us out. Long after we'd made it to the lobby, we could still hear Tom Prescott yelling for his son. The ride home was quiet, and I spent it trying to fit the pieces of the puzzle together. The skin men, the triple tree, the skinny gentleman, the powder. These things seemed to have been pulled blindly from the ether, random and meaningless. The veil over my eyes was thick and heavy, but I was closer to Baraska than I'd ever been before. I could feel it all around me, but I couldn't see it. I could almost touch it. But I couldn't yet comprehend it. I suddenly realized that Kyle was pulling over off the road, and I snapped out of my contemplation. He put the car in park and turned around to look at me in the back seat.
9: Is this really about Whitney, Sam?
7: Yes. Kimber watched us with worried eyes.
9: Why do you think that? The cops, I mean, even your father confirmed that Whitney ran away.
7: I don't believe them, I said through clenched teeth.
9: Look, Sam, we're getting pretty deep in here, and I'm with you every step, but I have to know that there's a reason we're doing this, and pulling Kimber in too. I have to know this is important to you for the right reasons, and not just an obsession.
2: I looked out the window and realized he'd pulled over near the West Rim Prescott ore trailhead. He was right to worry, and even more so to be protective of Kimber. Kyle was thinking it, and so was I. The powder. If Baraska really did involve moving mass amounts of drugs, did I want to involve my friends any further? This wasn't their fight. I love these people. Could I really risk their safety for my own curiosities and vendettas? But as far as I wished I could let them go, I knew I needed them. I have to know what really happened to Whitney, I whispered. Kyle turned back around, without a word to Kimber, and placed his hand on mine. I jerked my hand away and crossed my arms, and then immediately apologized. Kimber just smiled in a forgiving sort of way. Kyle sighed.
9: Sam.
2: I was interrupted by the piercing ringing of Kimber's phone. She scrambled for her cell to silence it, but when she saw the name on the screen, she quickly answered. Dad? What do you mean? Dad? No! Wait, slow down! Hello? She took the phone away from her ear. Something's happened to my mom, and she's at the hospital. Tears filled Kimber's soft green eyes. Kyle threw the car in gear and screeched out of the parking lot. We made the 10-mile trip to the hospital in as many minutes, which was criminally fast on the surface streets. Kyle stopped the car at the emergency entrance, and Kimber and I ran inside. A deputy was in there waiting. He refused to answer Kimber's desperate questions as he led us to her father. When the deputy swung open the doors, I saw my dad standing next to Kimber's, and I braced myself for the worst. Kimber's dad took her in one direction, and my dad took me in the other before he said a word. I saw Kimber crumble to the floor on the other side of the room. I looked at my dad helplessly, and he gave me a sympathetic nod and pulled me into a hug. We sat down in a corner, and I stared at my hands as he quietly explained that Mrs. DeSaro had gone grocery shopping around 1 o'clock. Come home. Put the groceries away. Made 2 lasagnas and a meatloaf and put them in the freezer. Then she got in her car, drove to the hospital, parked in the shade, took the stairs up 7 floors to the roof, and jumped off it. She lived long enough to apologize to the EMT who found her. I watched Kimber fall apart as her mother's body slowly grew cold. In the morgue, 1 floor beneath us,

0: Do you think she blames herself?
1: I don't know, man.
2: Probably. I stretched out on the reclining seat of my Chevy and pulled the bill of my hat lower over my eyes.
0: But do you think she's okay?
2: I didn't answer him. I certainly hadn't been okay when Whitney died, and Kimber was even closer to her mom than I was to my sister. She was definitely not okay.
0: Sam, seriously, I'm freaking out here. It's been 2 days.
2: I pushed my hat up off my face and looked over at Kyle, who was admittedly a wreck. His eyes were bloodshot, his face sallow, and his red hair was greasy. Dude, her mom committed suicide. You know how close Kimber was to her mom. She needs some time, but she'll be okay. She hasn't answered any of my texts or calls. I've left her like 9 voicemails, man. I think I'm going crazy. You just have to give her space. Yeah, but she's my... He couldn't say it around me.
0: I'm supposed to be looking after her.
2: I sat up and pulled the chair upright behind me. Look, Kyle. I know you want to help Kimber, and I want to help Kimber too, but she hasn't answered our calls, been to school, or come to the door when we've stopped by her house. She doesn't want to see us right now, and we have to be okay with that. Right now, Kimber knows what's best for Kimber.
0: What about the suicide note? You think that has something to do with it?
2: I sighed. We don't even know if there was a note. Kimber's dad was upset and messed up when he said that, and it's possible I misheard him anyway. I asked my dad, and he said that there was no letter.
0: Right, because your dad is such a beacon of truth.
2: One look at Kyle told me he'd immediately regretted his words. I shrugged. I don't know what to believe anymore. The truth was, I knew what I heard. Mr. Destaro had said something about the cops, about a letter, but I couldn't tell Kyle that, not right now. He was already worried that his relationship with Kimber was part of the reason her mom had been so depressed. I'd asked my dad about the letter when he'd come home after that long night, and he'd sighed, ran both of his hands through his hair, and in a tired way said, "Sam, I don't know what to tell you. Ann Destaro didn't leave a suicide note, and this is the first I've heard of it. With our best friend in mourning and our investigation on hold, Kyle and I had been existing in a sort of suspended state. We went to school intermittently, skipping classes here and there, missing end-of-the-year tests, and smoking more weed than either of us could afford. Without Kimber there to set us straight and keep us in line, we were lethargic, brooding, and irresponsible. I never realized how much I relied on her. Kyle and I skipped the last 2 periods of the day and debated on whether we should even go to school tomorrow, which was the last day of our sophomore year. We finally decided to show up for 2nd period, which I was glad we did because Kimber showed up in biology. I didn't even see her at first. I had my head down on my desk, resting on folded arms, when I felt a meek hand pat my shoulder. I turned around to see her standing there, looking unsure and uncomfortable. I gave her a half smile and pulled her into a hug, but it wasn't a super comforting, not at all awkward Kimber hug. It was a longer, weaker hug, and I felt so protective in it that I was sad when it was over. "How you doing, Kay?" I asked her when she finally released me. Kimber wiped tears off her cheek. "I'm okay," she said, giving me a warbly smile, and I knew it wasn't true. I wrapped her into another quick hug as Phoebe Dranger gave us a snotty look. "Have you seen Kyle yet?" "No, I have next period with him." "He's been worried about you." "I know," she said, sliding her eyes to the floor. "Things have been really hard for me at home." "It's okay," I said. "We're here for whatever you need." "Yeah, that's what I was hoping. Whenever
0: you need."
2: Since it was the last day of school, our teacher, Mr. Founder, was just happy to return our graded tests and let us bullshit the rest of the period. Kimber asked about the arrangements for the funeral that weekend and chided Kyle and I for skipping finals to get stoned. When the bell rang, I could see that Kimber was both excited and nervous to see Kyle. As we packed up our bags, I assured her that Kyle wasn't mad. He was just worried about her. She threw her bag over her shoulder, set her jaw, and nodded. She was trying so hard to keep it together. As soon as Kyle saw her from down the hall, he slammed his locker shut and walked towards us with such intensity that I began to wonder if maybe he was mad. He pushed past a dozen people without so much as a glance at them and left a curious, if annoyed, crowd in his wake. When he finally reached us, Kyle threw his backpack against the wall and swooped Kimber up in the sort of way that you'd see in old black and white movies. Everyone who'd watched all this unfold, including me, groaned in unison. Since most of the teachers weren't even bothering to take attendance that day, I went to calculus with Kimber and Kyle, where they had the same conversation Kimber and I had last period. Towards the end of the hour, the conversation faltered and became uneasy. Kyle and I exchanged a look over the top of Kimber's head, and I nodded at him.
0: "Kimber," he said quietly, "did your mom leave a letter?"
2: "What?" Kimber asked in surprise.
1: I heard your dad talking about a letter on the day that...
2: on the day... on Tuesday," I said.
1: "Oh."
2: As we waited for her to continue, the bell rang for lunch. Everyone filed out of the room, but the three of us stayed, still sitting in our desks. "Kimber," I finally said. She sighed sadly and looked over at Kyle.
1: "Yes."
0: "What did it say?"
2: he asked nervously.
1: "I don't know. I haven't seen it. I asked my dad for it when we got home, and he said I'd misheard him and there was no letter. He said not to mention it to anyone or else I'd just upset people."
2: "Well, then we both misheard him," I said, "which seems unlikely.
1: I've known my dad all my life, and I know when he's lying."
2: People started to filter in for the next period, sliding sympathetic glances at Kimber. Since it was our lunch period, we gathered up our things and walked out to my car, as we always did. I sat in the back seat, letting Kyle and Kimber take the front. Kimber took a deep breath and continued.
1: "I know my dad is lying, and I know he has the letter."
0: "Are you sure?"
2: Kyle asked. I could tell he was still terrified that some of the blame rested on him.
1: "Yeah. And I know it contains the name Prescott. I think I even know where it is. Prescott."
2: Yet somehow I wasn't that surprised. He was the axis around which everything that was bad orbited.
0: "How do you know it says Prescott?" Kyle asked.
1: "I heard my dad reading it once. I think he reads it a lot, actually. He was sort of sobbing and whispering the words and throwing things in his office. My dad, he hasn't been well."
0: "Do you think she was having an affair with Jimmy Prescott?"
2: I shook my head. "I'm guessing you need to think bigger than that, Kyle."
1: "I agree," Kimber said to her hands in her lap. "With everything we know about the Prescotts, I'm fairly sure this isn't about an affair. It's all connected somehow, don't you think? My dad was the love of my mom's life, but she only left a letter for me. I think that somehow I'm the one she wronged, not him. You know? I think she did something to me, or maybe she did it because of me."
2: Kimber's voice broke over that last sentence, and Kyle pulled her over, kissed the top of her head, and whispered words in her ear that I couldn't hear. "So, we need to get the letter," I said after giving them a minute.
1: "Yes. I really need to read it."
2: Kimber's voice was still wobbly.
0: "Well, how do we get it?"
2: I asked.
0: "If it's in the office, we just need to wait until her dad isn't home,"
1: Kyle said as he looked out the window. You don't think I thought of that? Kimber sighed. He never leaves his office, not since we got home from the hospital. He sleeps in there.
0: So we need him out?
1: No, we need to get me in. Tomorrow is my mom's funeral, and half of Drisking will be there, including my dad, of course. I need to leave without him noticing and run home so that I can get through the office.
0: Okay, I said that's easy.
1: Without my dad noticing. And I need to be back by the end of the service.
2: We both nodded, but stayed silent because it looked like Kimber was weighing saying more.
1: My dad? He's been very cold, and I think he blames me, Kimber finally said.
0: That's bullshit,
1: Kyle spat. Can you guys help me?
0: Absolutely,
1: of course.
2: We spent the rest of the lunch hour creating a plan far more strategic than the mission probably needed. Kyle and I would engage Mr. Destaro in conversation, and then Kyle would get a text from Kimber telling him she was having a breakdown in the bathroom. Kyle would leave to go comfort her, and they would take my car to the Destaro house. I would stay behind and keep an eye on Kimber's dad while they were gone. I went to work that afternoon for the first time since Monday. Mira seemed to be in a much better mood and let me go home early since it was a Friday. I didn't sleep well, though. And I got up at 5 a.m. to go through my clothes looking for something dressy and black to wear to the funeral. My dad came in before he left for work and found his disheveled, panicked teenage son looking helplessly through piles of black clothing. He smiled pityingly and led me to his own closet. Since my dad and I had not only the same face, but the same build as well, finding something suitable to wear was easy. I thanked him, and he asked me to apologize to Kimber for having to work through the service, and that he sends his love. Andastaro's funeral was at an Episcopalian church on the other side of town. I picked Kyle up at 9 and saw he was also wearing a suit of his dad's, though he didn't fit it nearly as well, and he was constantly pulling at the sleeves and readjusting the waistline. Unfortunately for Kyle, he was much smaller than his dad. We parked as far away from the church as possible, where we hoped no one would notice a car leaving. When we went inside the church, we saw that Kimber wouldn't have to do much acting to convince people she was having a breakdown. We found her at the back of the room, tucked into a chair, in a puddle of curly orange hair and tears. Kyle sat down next to her and pulled her into a hug.
0: Jesus, Kimber, what's wrong?
2: I kicked his foot and shot him a look that said, really? Kyle bit his lip.
0: I mean, fuck.
1: There's no one here, Kimber whispered against his chest. My mom grew up here. She had hundreds of friends in this town, and no one came.
2: We looked around, and I had to admit, the turnout was sparse. A few groups of 3 or 4 people standing together. Kimber's dad, who sat in a chair opposite the room of his daughter with his head in his hands, and some family I recognized from barbecues at Kimber's house. Ex-Sheriff Cleary and his wife Grace were there, standing with a few of my dad's deputies and talking quietly in the corner. I could see why Kimber was upset. As we waited for the service to start, I realized I'd never been to a funeral before. I wished that we'd had one for my sister, but I knew we never could since Whitney was still legally alive. It made me sad to think that she would never be laid to rest. Only a few other funeral goers trickled in, and the pastor began getting people seated for the service. I noticed the casket at the pulpit for the first time. I was glad it was closed. Still, I had to wonder at the simple, unadorned, almost ugly coffin that had been chosen for Kimber's mom. I knew the Destaros had money, quite a lot of it, actually. It was an interesting, almost insulting choice. Poor Kimber. Kyle and I stood Kimber up and started over to the pews, but she stopped abruptly.
1: I'm ready, she said, and brushed the hair away from her wet face.
0: Ready for...
1: to leave.
2: I can't be in here anymore. It's a disgrace to my mother. Kimber raised her head a notch and set her jaw. I knew this look, and it meant there would be no reasoning with her. Kyle and I looked at each other. This wasn't the plan. It would be a lot more obvious if Kimber were missing from the service, especially with the low turnout.
1: You guys go over and say what we rehearsed to my dad, Kyle, I'll text you in 30 seconds. Go.
2: Kyle nodded and started over. I knew we weren't arguing. Mr. DeStaro was finally standing, looking over at the front pew reserved for him and his daughter with hesitation.
1: Mr. DeStaro, I said as we approached, I'm very sorry to hear about your wife. She was... Shit, I'd forgotten my line.
0: A great woman who raised a wonderful daughter,
2: Kyle finished.
1: Yeah, he spat. How do great women commit suicide, leaving their wonderful daughters alone in this world?
2: Ah. Shit.
1: Do great women jump off buildings and make spectacles of themselves and leave their families to deal with the publicity and the grief?
2: Kyle's phone chirped. Oh, thank God.
0: That's Kimmer.
2: Kyle said a little too fast before he had time to actually look at his phone.
0: Oh man, she isn't well.
2: Says she's crying and feeling sick. I'm gonna go help her.
1: No!
2: Mr. DeStaro yelled so suddenly that Kyle dropped his phone onto the ground where it made a loud clatter on the stone floors.
1: Not you. You don't help my daughter. You don't even talk to her. He can go.
2: And he pointed at me.
3: Okay.
2: I stuttered.

0: Kyle is next to your dad, and I can't get the keys from him." I waited in the hallway, tapping my phone against my hand nervously. After a minute or two, my phone vibrated. "I'm sorry. I left without you guys. I had to get out of there. I'm so sorry. I'll be back before the end of the service, I promise." Oh, shit. "Be safe." It was now imperative that I not be seen. I went to the men's bathroom, locked myself in a stall, and played Snake for the longest 20 minutes of my life. I knew the service wouldn't go on much longer, so I texted Kimber again. "You on your way back yet? Did you find it?" I sat there, waiting, watching the minutes tick by. I texted her again. "I think the service is ending soon. Where are you?" After another 7 minutes of no response, I tried calling, but it went to voicemail. I tried again with the same result. I was getting nervous. I was about to try a third time when two people walked into the bathroom and my phone vibrated with a text. It was Kyle. The service was over. "Kimber has the keys. Why aren't you guys back yet? Did you find anything?" I left the bathroom without washing my hands and received dirty looks from the two strangers at the urinals as the door closed behind me. I found Kyle staring out the window looking for my car. "Kyle!" he jumped.
1: "Where's Kimber? What did you guys find?"
0: "I don't know. She left without me."
1: "What the fuck? Why? Where is she?"
0: "I don't know, Kyle. She left without me," I reiterated. "She's not answering my calls or my texts."
1: "Fuck, mine either."
0: "We have to keep an eye on her dad until she gets back."
1: "We're not the only ones," Kyle said, gesturing across the room. "What the fuck is going on?"
0: Three men were talking to Kimber's dad in a corner across from the room. Chief among them was Killian Cleary, who was flanked by his two former deputies. Drisking's retired sheriff had his hand on Mr. Destaro's arm and was speaking to him in an angry, hushed tone. Kimber's dad was shaking his head and desperately objecting to something. The two deputies walked out the front door of the church, and Mr. Destaro sagged against Killian Cleary, who sat him in a nearby chair. Something was happening.
1: "Call Kimber now," Kyle said,
0: and I tried again, and this time the call rang twice and was sent to voicemail. I ended the call and threw up my hands, looking desperately at Kyle.
1: "Again," he said,
0: and took out his own phone. I got the same result, but felt a jolt of relief when someone answered Kyle's call. But it wasn't Kimber.
1: "Phil, what part of town are you in? I need a ride. It's an emergency."
0: I waited.
1: "Yeah, man.
0: I'm in Northridge Church. As fast as you can. I'm with Sam.
1: How are you?"
0: Kyle hung up and then immediately tried Kimber's phone.
1: "She's sending me to voicemail, too."
0: We both stood at the window anxiously, waiting to see Phil's silver Mazda pull up. Kyle chewed his lip and I tapped my phone. "Come on, Saunders." We threw occasional looks back at Kimber's dad until Cleary stood him up and ushered the now inconsolable man out of the church. Suddenly, Kyle's phone chirped, and we both looked down to see Kimber's name flash up on the screen. Kyle's knees nearly buckled in relief, and he sagged against the wall. "I found it." Kyle opened the text and furiously typed a reply.
1: "They're coming for you, Kay."
0: We both stared at the phone, waiting for a response, and just as the sun blinded us, as it reflected off of Phil's approaching silver sedan, we got one. "They're here." It was the last message we got from Kimber. When Phil dropped us at the Destaro house, we found the front door unlocked and no one home. My car was sitting in the driveway, unlocked with the keys in the ignition. Kyle and I drove back to the church, but the funeral was over, and the few people that had attended it were already gone. We drove back to Kimber's house again, but it was just as we'd left it, and no one was home. Kyle had lost it by this time and was an absolute wreck. He'd called her so many times, I was sure he'd killed her battery. Her calls went straight to voicemail, and his texts were unanswered. After half an hour of begging from Kyle, I finally called my dad. He answered immediately.
2: "Sammy, what's wrong?"
0: "It's Kimber. She's gone, Dad. We've looked everywhere, but her and her dad are missing. She left the funeral early, and Killian Cleary was talking to her dad, and then Samson and Grig left, and

0: think they went to her house and they got her, Dad. I think they're still working for Cleary on the side or something. I think they're doing something bad. She...
1: Whoa.
0: Slow down. Come by the station and we'll talk. I'll take a statement from you boys and I'll get a couple officers over to investigate the house right now. Just calm down, Sam. We'll handle this. I hung up and threw my car violently into reverse, jerking the wheel to the left as I hit the end of the driveway.
1: Sam,
0: how do you know? How do we know we can trust the cops? I'm not trusting the cops. I'm trusting my dad, I said, my words sounding hopeless, even to me. I turned into the sheriff's office and Kyle was out of the car as soon as I slowed down enough to park. By the time I got inside, my dad had Kyle by the shoulder and was nodding solemnly at everything Kyle was telling him. When my dad saw me, he motioned for an officer to take us to his office, and after a few minutes, he came in and sat down across the desk from us. All right, boys. I'm going to have Officer Ramirez come in a few minutes and take a statement from you both. I want you to know that at this point in time, it looks like the Destaros left town voluntarily.
1: No way, Mr. Walker. Kimber would never...
0: My dad held up his hand for silence. Let me rephrase. Jacob Destaro left town voluntarily. Kimber is a minor and has no legal rights here. If her dad says they're leaving, then they're leaving. But she's not answering her phone, and we went to that house, Dad. Nothing was packed. Maybe they're just getting away for a while. Maybe going to a relative's. I can't theorize as to why she wouldn't answer her phone other than maybe she wants to be left alone for a while. Kyle was exacerbated.
1: But
0: look, I know it's hard for you to understand, but losing a family member takes a toll on a person. Sam, you know that. We don't know how people are going to grieve, and we don't have a right to. I think it's very likely that Kimber will be back by the fall for school.
1: The fall? Sheriff Walker, that's 2 months away. You need to investigate now.
0: Kyle, I know you're upset, and no one said we're not going to investigate thoroughly. Like you investigated Whitney's disappearance thoroughly? I spat and didn't regret the words. Sam, he snapped with more force than I'd ever heard him use. I'm tired of listening to you insinuate that I didn't do everything I could to find Whitney. I love your sister more than you can imagine. She's my daughter, Sammy. And I will never give her up.
1: And what about the deputies that left the funeral to go after her?
0: Kyle interrupted. My dad raised an eyebrow at me. Samson and Grig. I grounded out through clenched teeth. He sighed. Boys, Samson and Grig left the funeral because I sent them out on a call. I stood up violently, knocking over my chair in the process. Oh, come on, Dad! All right, that's enough! The sheriff slammed his hands on the desk and stood up. I told you I will tell you what I know and I have. I understand your friend is important to you, and goddammit, the Destaros are friends of mine too. I promise you that I will use the full extent of my resources to track them down and put your minds at ease, but until then... All I can offer you is the assurance that there is no sign of foul play at this time. You boys need to get off the warp path. And let us handle this. Now Ramirez is waiting in the hall to take your statements, and then both of you are going home. Understood? I said nothing. And glared at my dad, seething with rage. Kyle stood up and walked out of the room with no emotion whatsoever. He walked past Ramirez and I followed him out to the car. We got in, and I waited for Kyle to say something. I heard a loud sniffle and looked over at him to see his face slick with tears. It was the first time I'd ever seen Kyle cry. But not the last.
1: He's lying,
0: he whispered. I shook my head. I didn't know what to believe. Kyle turned his face away from me.
1: I know he's lying. Something bad has happened, and he's lying about it.
0: What? What happened? I heard more sniffling as Kyle tried to collect himself. Dude, fucking talk to me. What do you think happened?
1: Kimber's gone like all the others. So she's at the place where bad things happen.
0: I punched the steering wheel. How the fuck had this happened? Not Kimber. Please, not Kimber. It was all of this because of me. Had her mother killed herself because of something I'd done? Something we'd found out? Was Kimber taken because of me? If I thought for 1 minute that that was true, I knew I'd crack into tiny pieces. No, not Kimber, no.
1: Yes, Sam. Fucking think about it, Cal yelled at me. It's the treehouse. It's all the same. Baraska, the skin man, the triple tree, your sister, the mountain. It's all the fucking same. It's the Prescott Empire, and now Kimber has been fucking consumed by it. Where do we go? I could feel the warm tears on my own desperation and hopelessness sliding down my cheeks. What do we do? What do we fucking do? Cal threw his hands up in frustration. We go to Ambercut, right? It all started and ended at the Triple Tree, Sam. Surely you figured that out. We've been to that treehouse a million times, Cal. There's nothing there. I don't know where the fuck else to go, Sam. I jumped as someone tapped on the window of the car and wiped the tears off my face. I rolled down the window as Officer Grigg leaned down and looked into the car. You boys move along home, all right?
2: Yep,
1: I said, and turned the key in the ignition. Officer Grigg waved at us as we pulled out of the parking lot. But we didn't wave back.
2: The treehouse,
1: Kyle said. We drove in silence, both of us trying desperately to get a hold of ourselves. If we were going to be of any help to Kimber, we needed to be calm enough to think logically. I parked in the space next to the trailhead and saw several bikes tied to the post. As we made our way up the West Rim Prescott Ore Trail, we passed Parker and a couple of his friends coming down it. I nodded to him, but Kyle said nothing. Just stared up the trail, reaching for the only place he knew to go. It was almost dark by the time we got to Ambercott, and there was little light left to search for whatever Kyle hoped to find. It took half an hour in the darkness before I finally convinced Kyle that there was nothing there to help Kimber. And though we didn't speak of it, I knew that he and I were both painfully aware of all the sounds of the night. We were scared, terrified down to our very bones, that we would hear the piercing, scraping, grinding, and metal screams of the monster at Baraska, who we'd come so accustomed to over the years. We both dreaded it, prayed it would not come, and we did not speak of it. I dropped Kyle at home and promised that we would find Kimber tomorrow. I swore we would. He gave me nothing more than a shallow nod and disappeared inside his house. My dad was waiting for me in the kitchen when I got home a few minutes later. I didn't look at him and walked over to the fridge, realizing I hadn't eaten all day. Sammy, sit down. I want to apologize for today. I took out some chicken and cheese and went to the pantry for bread. I know you're scared, and I know that a lot has been going on that you can't exactly relate to. He sighed. Anne had been depressed for a long time, Sam. Over 20 years. And that'll weigh on a person. I ignored him and continued making my sandwich. I was dying inside, wondering if I could ever trust the man I'd called Dad my entire life. She was suffering, Sam. And sometimes people who suffer that deeply don't know of any other way out. She knew her depression was hurting her husband and her daughter. And maybe she mistakenly thought she was doing them a favor. Mom's depressed, I said without taking my eyes from my task. He sighed. Your mother is coping okay, and this was very different, Sam. Kimber's mom had been depressed since she was in her 20s, early in her marriage, and Anne suffered multiple miscarriages. Infertility can be very hard on some couples, and not even Kimber's birth control could ease her pain. Dad, with all due respect, I'm tired, and I'm going to bed. Kyle and I are getting up early to look for Kimber. I threw the knife in the sink with a loud clang and turned to look at my dad for the first time. Please tell me you're still trying to find Kimber. The sheriff stood up from the kitchen table, looking as tired and disheveled as I felt. I promise, Sammy. And I finally believed him. The next morning when I pulled up to Kyle's house, Parker came out to meet me. Hey, Parker, I said when I rolled down the window and cool morning air wafted in. Kyle's not here. He left around 5. Stole my dad's truck. He's pissed. So you'd better go. Oh, thanks, man.
0: I said, and then rolled up the window and took off down the street. I drove around all morning looking for Kyle and called his cell, but he didn't pick up until around noon.
2: Oh, sorry, man, I couldn't sleep.
0: Kyle sounded a bit more stable than yesterday. That's cool. Where you at?
2: I don't know exactly. A rare spot where I'm getting service.
0: You in the woods?
2: Yeah. She's out here, Sam, somewhere in these mountains. I can feel it. I know it.
0: All right, well, let me meet you.
2: Okay.
1: Just come down to the West Rim Trail. I'll meet you there.
0: I was only 5 minutes away, so I arrived before Kyle had time to get down the mountain. Mr. Landy's red Dodge Ram was parked haphazardly in a no-parking zone, and I figured it would probably be towed by the time we got back. I doubted Kyle cared at this point, though. I crossed my arms and leaned against my car as I waited for him, staring up the dirty red trail in impatience. When Kyle finally showed, half an hour later, he was covered in sweat and dirt and ejection. So? I said, pushing off my car.
2: No, nothing, man.
0: All right, well, let's keep searching. We hiked miles and miles of the mountain that day, but we didn't find any sign of human life. And for the next few days, if the sun was out, so were we. Kyle was growing more and more desperate. Crossing into private property to look for logging equipment, and mapping out the county's many mines to search the abandoned buildings. But the mountain was big, and the needle buried deep in the haystack. And as the days slipped away, so did Kyle's sanity. Every time I saw my dad, he would give me a somber look, and promised me that they were still looking. It seemed to me that even he was growing concerned. The DeStaro house remained as empty and dark as the space between the stars above it. On the 11th night of our Kimberless existence, I awoke out of a troubled sleep by the piercing, whirring, screeching sound of death at Baraska. I cried myself back to sleep, to the tortured sounds of Kyle's own agony next door. We had failed her. Kimber was dead.

0: When I pulled up to his house the next morning, I could tell Kyle had cracked. His skin had taken on a yellowish color and his voice was flat and void of emotion. "It's not over yet, Kyle," I said as he dropped into the seat next to me.
1: "Yes, it is, Sam,"
0: he all but whispered.
2: "No, I don't believe that. Kimber's dad is missing too, you know? Maybe it was him instead that was..."
0: "Yeah, that was..." I couldn't bring myself to say it.
1: "We're living in hell. Drisking. It's hell in our own reality."
0: I couldn't disagree. The town I'd grown to love seemed so foreign to me now. Whitney hadn't been an outlier, like I thought. Missing people were the norm here. And that would make Jimmy Prescott the king. He's Satan himself. As soon as the words left my mouth, Kyle punched the car door, awaking from his dead state with rageful vigor. "I fucking hate Jimmy Prescott. Where is that motherfucker? You know, he's involved in all this, Sam. You know..."
2: "Maybe partially," I said, staring out the window. "His dad created the town that bred this shit, but I'm pretty sure the Prescotts are like just running drugs. You know, the powder."
1: "Yeah. And so what?
2: He's recruiting people to be drug mules or something?"
0: "Maybe," I agreed for Kyle's sake, though I didn't really believe it. The sound, the great beast machine of Baraska, gave off the distinct stench of death. And though I knew that physically that was impossible, it didn't change my mind about it. The air smelled different after the metallic whirring ended. We drove over to the 4th Street Gourmet Coffee and Bakery, and we went in to buy our usual provisions of Rockstar and Monster. As I paid for the 4 packs of cans, I saw Mira waiting for coffee at the end of the bar. I could tell immediately that she was in a good mood, something that I hadn't seen much of since I started working for her. It was probably a good time to tell her I was calling out of work for my 5th day in a row.
1: "Hey, Mira," I muttered as I approached. I can't come in again today.
2: "I got some really important..."
3: "Sam, oh my gosh, how are you?"
1: "Okay, I guess."
3: "Good,"
2: she said brightly. "Don't worry about coming in. I'll hold down the fort, and I'm sure I can call Emmeline in if I need help. But Sam, really, what have you been up to lately that's so important?"
0: My mind blanked. Just as I started to stutter out some bullshit about helping my dad, Kyle appeared behind me.
1: "We're trying to find Baraska,"
0: he said with all the gravity of a eulogy.
3: "Oh yeah, Owen told me that you asked him about that. You know, that's just a story, Sam. That legend has been around since I was a kid."
0: "Yeah, well, we're looking for our missing friend, Kimber. We think maybe she's... there," I trailed off lamely.
3: "Oh, really?
0: I thought I heard the Destaros were staying with relatives in Maine over the summer."
3: "Oh, well. Anyway, good luck, boys."
1: "Thanks."
0: Kyle's voice was sour, and I knew his patience within. When we got back into the car, we each popped open a can of Rockstar and started chugging. I knew better than to ask Kyle if he wanted to smoke, since I'm sure he hadn't lit a bowl ever since Kimber disappeared. He finished the energy drink under a minute and crumpled the can in his hand.
1: "I don't like your boss,"
0: he said. "Mira? Why not?"
1: "I don't know. She's just off."
0: "Well, I mean, she's been going through some things." I wasn't going to elaborate any further.
1: "Why were you asking her husband about Baraska anyway?"
0: "I don't know. I was just making small talk, and I thought he might know. He seemed to know a lot of other things."
1: "And did he know?"
0: "No." I took a long gulp of the sour drink and then choked on it when I remembered something Owen had said. "Well, actually, yeah. He said a Baraska instead of just Baraska. You know, like, it's a thing instead of a place." Kyle lowered his rock star.
1: "And is it?"
0: "Is it what?"
1: "Is it a thing?"
0: "I don't know. I've never heard of it. I've Googled everything weird about this town, but nothing ever came up."
1: "Did you spell it right?"
0: "I don't know," I shrugged. "Do you know how to spell it?"
1: "No."
0: I pulled up my phone.
1: No, fuck Google. We need to talk to Catherine Scanlon.
2: That's what Kimber would say.
3: And he was right. Catherine Scanlon may be the most knowledgeable person in town and was probably the right person to ask. I pulled out a 4th Street coffee and prayed she was at her office already. When we parked in front of Drisking Art and Antiques, I was disappointed to see that the store was dark. Kyle pointed to a small cheap open sign hanging in the corner of the door, and I crossed my fingers that it was for Catherine's office. I was relieved to find that the door unlocked, and we hurried past all the antiques and blown glass to the back of the store, where we found an open door and Catherine sitting at her desk.
4: "Boys," she stood up as she saw us, "you're up quite early for summer break. How did the essay do?"
3: Great, I said. "Actually, we're here for more help."
1: "Personal interest," Kyle added.
3: Catherine raised her eyebrows. "Well, color me impressed." I needed to get right down to it. If some small chance Kimber was still alive, that every second counted. "We're here because we wanted to know if Baraska is a thing or a place." Catherine raised her eyebrow.
4: "I remember that legend as a kid. I'd actually have to tell you I didn't know if it wasn't for Wyatt.
3: He knew so little about so much," she laughed. "A sort of jack of all trades, but anyway, he told me an interesting fact once about Baraska.
4: It's both."
3: "What do you mean?" I leaned over her desk.
4: "Well, the term Baraska is just old, outdated lexicon. The word was used by miners to describe an underperforming mine."
3: "A mine?" I whispered.
1: Kyle shook his head. "We've been looking at mines."
4: "So, all the mines in Butler County are Baraskas?" I asked.
3: "Well, generally, it's only the first mine in the system to run dry that's called a Baraska."
1: "Do you know which mine ran dry first in our mining system?"
3: Kyle asked from where he stood near the door, repeatedly clenching and unclenching his fists.
4: Not off the top of my head," she laughed. "I can look, though. I think I have those records here somewhere."
3: Kyle walked behind her desk and opened the drawer of loose files.
4: "This is an odd thing to be interested in for boys your age, but I'm guessing I should be glad you two are so eager to learn, especially over the summer."
1: "Yes, ma'am. Very eager,"
3: said Kyle.
4: "Is the Baraska, the first mine that ran out of ore, was that by chance the same one those kids disappeared in?
3: The McCaseys? Oh, no, I don't think so. That particular mine was the Southwest Mine and was very close to town. I think it was one of the last to close, actually. Ah, here we go. This packet should have that information."
2: Catherine spent far too long moving books around on the desk to make room for the stacks of papers that she had. Kyle and I paced around the room nervously, trying to appear casually interested, while the energy drinks started to course through our systems.
4: Ah, here we go. The first mine to close was the North Central Mine, which was, actually, one of the first to open."
1: "But where is it?"
2: Kyle walked over to the desk and braced his arms on it.
1: "Where is the mine?"
2: Catherine pulled over a different stack of papers and started to fumble through it. After the longest minute of my life, she made an "aha" sound and pulled out a large yellow piece of paper that had been folded into a standard A4 size. She unfolded it on the desk and leaned over to read the markings. I could see from where I was standing near the doorway that it was a map, and I knew we weren't leaving this office without it.
4: "Let's see. That mine was up far on the mountain, a little harder to get to, see?"
2: And she pointed to a small dot on the map that was at least 4 miles from where we'd been looking.
1: "Can we take this? We'll bring it back."
4: "Of course! I'm sure I have copies. Listen, if you boys are going exploring, I'm bringing my dad," I lied. "Oh, excellent then. You guys have fun," she yelled at us as we rushed out of the building.
2: We didn't stop to answer her. Fun was far from our minds.
1: It's so far from where we've been looking," Kyle started. "We need to get there now, and we need to get a gun."
3: "A gun? Where are we going to get a gun, Kyle?"
1: "From your dad."
4: "He's not going to give us a gun, man."
1: "Fine. Now let's scout the place first, and then we'll come back with a gun."
2: That didn't seem like a good idea to me either, but what choice did we have? After studying the map for several minutes, we realized that the easiest way to access the mine was still through the West Rim Prescott Ore Trail. We parked at the trailhead and made the familiar hike down the marked trail and then up the beaten path, realizing that we'd have to travel past Ambercott Fort on the way, and I knew in my heart that we were going the right way. We were walking that same path that so many people before us had on their way to Baraska. But what had they found there? We passed the treehouse, which was as silent as the morning. We walked into the woods further north than we had ever before, and soon we were flying blind, hiking in the general direction of the dot on the map, and hoping that we were still on course. Within an hour, I began regretting that we'd come without provisions, emotional, and unprepared. By noon, we had been hiking for 4 hours, and it seemed to me that we were lost. I tempered the welling panic with thoughts of Kimber and Whitney, and the answers to the mystery that had absorbed my life for so many years. Kyle, for his part, said nothing and kept his eyes straight, and his mission his priority. And then, just as the sun teetered on the apex of the day, we saw an emptiness through the trees, and the hard lines of man-made buildings. Kyle quickened his step, and I rushed to keep up. When we finally broke the tree line, I choked my own breath and fell back against a tree as I looked over the quiet encampment. A large wooden signpost that was almost as long as the entire clearing was still standing near the entrance of the mine. It had to be a century old, and though most of the lettering had rotten off over the years, from the remaining, I could guess that it had once said, "Drisking, underground, mine." What was left, however, was S-K-I-N-N-D-M-I-N. Skin men. "This way," Kyle pointed to the north end of the camp. We stepped out from the shadows and into the vulnerability of the clearing. There were several large buildings still standing, and the boarded up entrance to the ore mine was set back in the mountain. "We're not going in there," I whispered.
1: "Let's try the building," he said, and pointed towards one nearby, which was the largest and at least 2 stories tall.
2: We counted to 3 and then ran across the camp to the large wooden doors of the old building. They were cracked open, and when we squeezed inside, I had no doubts that death was indeed present in Baraska. We were standing in what I guessed was a refinery, and in the middle of the room was a large, silver, conically shaped machine. A conveyor belt fed into it, and the room had a sour smell. Even the dirt beneath our feet seemed to have taken on a crimson tint. "This is the machine. This is where they take them," I said. "This is the place where people die."
1: "Kimber isn't here. Come on."
2: I was only too happy to squeeze back out the door of the building and tiptoe around the side. We rounded a corner and almost ran into a recently waxed, shiny green truck parked there.
0: "This is Jimmy Prescott's truck," I breathed.
1: "I know whose truck this is,"
0: Kyle growled.
2: We were now on an extraordinarily high alert. Kyle dropped to the ground and began to commando crawl around the building. I followed him and waited to hear a shout or a gunshot.
1: But none came.
2: As we crawled around the back of the building, Kyle turned around to me and put his finger over his lips, then pointed at a 1-story brown building that was only 12 feet away from us. He got into a crouched position and moved as fast as he could across the gap between the 2 buildings. I did the same. As soon as I reached the wall next to him, Kyle whirled around and put another finger to his lips. Then he pointed up to a window directly above us. There were noises coming from inside, and even to me, a 16-year-old virgin, the sounds of sex were unmistakable. We could hear an animalistic grunting and the tired, objecting groans of an old mattress. Unable to help myself, I whispered, "What the fuck?" to Kyle. But he was already gone, all caution abandoned, running around the side of the building. I followed him in through the 1st door we came upon and was hit in the face by an invisible wall of filth and suffering. The smell knocked me back, but Kyle kept running. I followed him in past crates of ramen noodles, MREs, bottled water, and boxes I had no time to read. I crossed another threshold and I was suddenly surrounded by people. So many people. I skidded to a halt and realized I was standing in some sort of dorm. Rows and rows of beds on either side of me with people strapped to them. Some were wearing dirty rags, some wearing nothing at all. Some seemed to be bloated, and I waited for one to call out to me, but they all seemed silent. Some watched me through tired, dead eyes, and others turned away. Looking around, I realized they were all women.
1: rodent I saw seemed to be pregnancies. Some were confined to the beds and others were not.
3: I looked across the room for Kyle and saw him standing a little further in the long room, looking back at me with the same confused, wild expression I was sure was on my face. I saw the realization cross his and called out to him, but he was already running away. I lost him before I'd taken 5 steps to follow. I figured it was probably best to just keep running, spread out and look for Kimber. I didn't see her in the room, and I was sure she would have called out to us if she was. I looked around for another door and saw one cracked open on the left behind a row of beds. I stared straight at it as I made my way there, desperate to avoid the wretched, void eyes of the women around me. First we help Kimber, then we help the others. I will come back and help you all, I promise. As soon as I find Kimber. Without a thought, I pushed the door wide open as soon as I reached it and found the source of the noises that we were hearing. It was Jimmy. Something I had expected to see, but the scene before me was not. He was hunched over the bed of an almost unrecognizable, unresponsive Christy, treating her like an animal. She watched me through the slits of her dead eyes, but she didn't call out to me for help. I thought I saw a tear run down her cheek before she turned her face away from me to face the wall on the other side. I didn't even realize the words were audible. I had never seen the depths of human suffering. Jimmy's head snapped around to look at me and briefly registered surprise before he smiled at me in a way that turned my insides to ice. He didn't stop what he was doing, and I wanted nothing more than to run over to him and push him off of Christy, but to my utter shame, I couldn't force myself to come any further into the room.
1: Sam! Sam!
3: Kyle's voice echoed through the building, and I immediately cured myself of my paralysis. I found myself running back into the miner's dorm and away from Jimmy Prescott and Christy.
2: Kyle! Back in here, please. I found Kimber.
3: I followed his voice through the maze of beds and rooms, and a cacophony of voices began to follow me.
2: Help us. Please.
3: There were maybe only a handful of girls yelling at me, but it sounded thunderously loud as it filtered through my guilt. The weight of their misery dropped down upon me, and it almost pushed me into the ground. I will. I'll get help. I'll help you, I promised them as I followed Kyle's voice, still screaming desperately from an adjacent room. I sprinted across another threshold and saw him, hunched down near a corner bed, helplessly yanking on a leather strap attached to it. I slammed into the bed and fell to my knees, trying to work out what he was doing and how I could help him. I tried not to look at the bed because I knew. I couldn't see her like that. I couldn't bear it. If Kimber looked at me through the same accusing, empty eyes as Christy and the others had, I might lay down on the ground beneath her and curl into a ball.
2: Go around to the other side and buckle the other 2 straps.
3: Kyle had the high-pitched voice and wild, desperate eyes of a madman. I ran around to the other side and did as he said, with shaking, awkward hands.
5: Oh, boys.
3: Jimmy's voice rang out from somewhere in the building. I had just freed Kimber's ankle and was working on her wrist. She whimpered when she heard him and buried her face in my shoulder.
5: Do you think you're hiding? I know where to find you. I know right where I put that girl.
2: I'll fucking kill you, Prescott, you sick cunt. I'll fucking stomp all over your bones and bleed you out, you little motherfucker.
3: Kyle had lost all reason and strategy. He was filled with rage instead of fear, and it scared me even more. I pulled Kimber's wrist from the final strap and yelled, "Go, now!" We pulled Kimber off the bed and quickly realized that her legs could barely support her. She was heavily sedated and breathing weakly. We braced her on either side and moved as quickly as we could through the nearest doorway away from Jimmy. We were in another dorm, though this one was filled with mostly empty beds. I could see sunlight shining through the door at the end of that long room, and we raced towards it as Kimber made little cries of pain. I didn't think my heart could break anymore, but I was wrong because in the next moment,
2: it did. I almost dropped Kimber when I saw her staring at me. Her eyes were hollow and uninvested, and when I turned towards her, she looked away immediately as if she couldn't stand the sight of me.
3: Whitney, I said weakly.
2: Sam, let's fucking go,
3: Kyle screamed. I can't. I turned towards him, tears running down my hot cheeks, and Kyle saw her too.
1: I can't stay,
2: Kyle said, still moving towards the door. I have to get Kimber away from here, please.
0: But he knew I wasn't going anywhere now. Good luck, bro, I said. And then we were both running in different directions. Whitney's hair was long, but it was thin. As was her face. Everything on her looked brittle except for her stomach, which bubbled out from her like an overblown balloon. She refused to look at me and flinched at my touch as I tried desperately to unbuckle her from the bed. I hadn't even finished the first buckle when I heard Jimmy walk up behind me. I didn't bother to look at him or stop trying to free my sister. I didn't know what else to do.
2: I admire your girt, kid, Jimmy said, and then sat down on a bed behind me and continued to watch me, giving no objection to what I was doing.
5: You probably think your friends got away, but there's no sense in false hope, is there?
0: There's no sense in any of this.
2: My voice sounded frail and it cracked with the last word.
5: You're wrong about that, Jimmy sighed. But just so you know, I've got Cleary out there looking for them already. People making a lot of noise coming off this mountain.
2: Trust me on that.
0: Sheriff Cleary.
2: I was desperate to keep him talking, anything to keep him from trying to stop me.
5: Oh, yeah. You know, he was supposed to retire from the business, but unlike the previous sheriff, he kept a few horses in the race.
0: Horses?
2: Nothing made sense.
5: Yep.
2: Jimmy slapped the bed next to me. We call these buildings the stables.
0: I dropped the last buckle on the floor and looked down at Whitney. I expected her to spring up and run towards the door while I went after Prescott, but all she did was rub her wrist and itch her collarbone, and then she put her arms back where they'd been, turned her arms away from me and shut her eyes. I slumped down onto the bed next to her. I picked up her cold hand. If she wasn't leaving here, neither was I. It was over. I sent a silent prayer up to a god I didn't know and wished my friend safety.
5: Do you know what this is, Sam?
0: I shrugged. It didn't seem to matter now.
5: It's all about the babies.
0: I stared down at Whitney and her swollen belly, but gave no indication I was listening.
5: You wouldn't believe how much money is in the industry. I mean, my dad was a smart man, and he knew we didn't have anything of value to sell. And back then, the Prescotts were dirt poor. Out of work miners, just like everyone else in town. He first got the idea when he sold my older brother off to pay for the legal fees to fight the city. I mean, some people will pay five figures for a newborn, you know? Even back then. And the organizations that buy them, well, they buy in bulk. But we still make a killing off them, and our overhead is very low.
0: Jimmy stood up and pulled a gun out of his waistband and threw it on the bed across the aisle.
5: You know, try to understand, Sammy. It's not just about the money. We use the stables for community services too. Lots of people in town come to us, you know, ever since the 50s.
0: I couldn't take it anymore. I didn't want to be here listening to this. I didn't want to see Whitney so broken. I didn't want to wait for inevitable death. It was torture in the purest form.
2: What are you waiting for?
0: Why don't you just kill me? This isn't a James Bond movie. I don't care about any of this shit.
2: Jimmy laughed loudly, as if it was the funniest thing he'd ever heard.
5: Kill you? Christ, kid! If I could, then I already would have, but I'm not allowed to kill you. I've been trying to decide if I want to fuck your sister right in front of you, though.
2: She's not one of mine, but it might be worth it just to see your face.
0: Just
2: kill me and let her go. Fuck, I'll kill myself if you let her go.
0: Stood up from the bed, and Jimmy took two steps towards me and punched me hard in the face. I fell back down onto it. I moaned as I fought the tears and stars behind my eyes.
5: I can't let her go, you little fuck. She's got one of our community service babies in her. Grace says she's got another week to go, two tops.
2: Jimmy looked down at Whitney and frowned. She's been putting out shit babies, though, and as soon as this one's out of her, she's got a date with a shiny gentleman.
5: What the fuck does that mean?
2: I yelled at him. and a loud ring suddenly filled the room. Jimmy held up a finger and pulled a phone out of his pocket. I gotta take a business call. 2 minutes, and we'll get back to our conversation. Jimmy walked over to the corner of the room, and I desperately started to pull on Whitney. We gotta go. We gotta go, Whit. We can't stay here. She kept her eyes shut and her body relaxed. Whitney, they're going to kill you. My head whipped towards the door as I heard a truck skid in the dirt just outside. Jimmy ended his phone call, and Killian Cleary walked in, pushing a limping, bloody Kyle in front of him.
5: You lose something, Prescott. Where's the girl? Couldn't find her.
2: God damn it, Cleary. You fucked us. Go back out there and find that girl. Jimmy snatched the gun off his bed and shoved it back into his waistband.
5: Now listen here, you little shit. Cleary growled. I ain't your fucking employee, and I don't have all fucking day to play hide and seek in the woods. I told you that she wasn't with him, so I guess if you want to know where she is, you should get it out of him.
2: Cleary threw Kyle down on the floor and spit near his feet. You gotta do your fucking job now? Jimmy walked over and without any hesitation kicked Kyle hard in the ribs. I heard some of them snap inside his chest. I tried to stand up, but I was still dizzy and fighting off the darkness. Where's your girlfriend, Landy? Prescott raised his boot, then stomped down hard on Kyle's ankle. He screamed in pain. I can do this all day, kid. Cleary sat down on the bed across the aisle and lit a cigarette, watching impassively. Jimmy pulled Kyle to his feet and then punched him hard in the face. A few of Kyle's teeth scattered across the floor. Tell me, you little cunt! Jimmy punched him again in the face and Kyle went limp. You're killing him! I screamed and jumped off the bed, running blindly towards Jimmy in a red rage. Cleary stood up and caught me with no effort at all, holding my arm down at my side. He laughed, cigarette still tucked into the corner of his mouth, as I struggled helplessly against his chest. Jimmy had straddled Kyle by now and was rapidly punching him in the face and chest. Kyle was barely conscious, and I prayed he'd pass out from the pain. After a few minutes of this, Jimmy stood up and rubbed his bloody fists. It's your last chance, Landy.
6: Fuck you,
2: Kyle said through wheeze-rattled breaths of air. Jimmy spit on him and raised his foot up as high as he could,
1: and then brought it down on Kyle's face with so much force that I heard his skull break.
2: I sagged in Killian Cleary's arms, and he dropped me into a puddle at his feet. Jimmy bummed a cigarette off Cleary, and they stood next to Whitney's bed, watching me cry.
5: Jesus, what a mess.
2: After a few minutes, Cleary flicked his cigarette out and pulled out his phone.
5: All right, Sam. Take your friend.
2: I couldn't have heard him right.
5: Fuck that. The little Landy shit ain't leaving here.
1: You want to clean this mess up, Prescott?
2: I stood up and my knees didn't buckle beneath me. I'm not leaving without my sister, I told them.
5: Jimmy laughed. Yes, you are, Clary said. If you want to save your friend's life, he ain't dead yet, Sam, but he will be soon.
2: He tossed his keys at me. The road off this mountain is back by the refinery. They let the keys bounce off me and fall to the floor. Cleary swore at me. I knew he was right. I was a coward, and I would leave my sister and all the others here just so I could get away and save Kyle's life. I picked up the keys and then, without looking at the two men, I picked up Kyle by his shoulders, and his head rolled back as if it was no longer attached to his spine. His face was a collage of pulp and blood, and I struggled to stay calm and breathe as I dragged him out of the building. Cleary and Prescott watched me, taking drags off their cigarettes and saying nothing. I knew they were probably lying to me. Kyle would be dead by the time I got him off the mountain, if he wasn't already. I opened the door to Cleary's old Ford and placed Kyle in the front seat, wincing as his head rolled around like a ball on a string. It took me almost an hour to get down the mountain, even though I took the overgrown road at ridiculous speeds and did everything I could to destroy the shocks on the truck. I sped into the hospital's emergency zone and found a medical team waiting inside the door. It was clear that they'd gotten a call to expect me because they already had a crash cart with them and an IV ready to push into Kyle's wrist. I left Cleary's truck where it was, and spent the next 2 hours in the waiting room calling my dad over and over again and crying over an Architectural Digest magazine.
3: No one came to take a statement from me or ask me any questions. Kyle's mom arrived just before my dad did and started screaming as soon as she saw me. My dad walked in behind her and had a deputy restrain her. He drove me home in silence, but I couldn't take it for long. Is anyone going to file a police report? Does anyone even fucking care what happened?
2: Sam, he didn't turn to look at me. I'm doing my best to do damage control on the situation, but if Kyle dies or his parents sue, there's nothing I can do to keep you out of court.
3: You think I did this? I screamed at him.
2: We're not going to tell your mother, all right? She has enough to worry about.
3: Dad! Kimber! It was fucking Prescott! And Sheriff Cleary!
2: Yes. You arrived at the hospital in Killian's truck. We already talked to them both.
3: I was so frustrated and full of rage that my next words came out a jumbled, stuttered mess that ended in a helpless scream. We pulled into our driveway and my dad turned off the car and finally turned to look at me as I struggled to catch my breath.
2: Samuel, we will never speak of this again. Do you understand?
3: Are you fucking kidding me, Dad? Kyle might fucking die. I saw Kimber. Enough. If you want this to go away, you will keep your mouth shut about it. Make no statements to anyone, and I'll hire the best lawyer I can afford to clean up your mess. I don't know why you beat your best friend almost to death. And frankly, I don't want to. You... Fuck you! I screamed at him and threw open the door to the cruiser. I ran then, away from him and the house and my broken life. He didn't come after me, not that day or any other. Since everyone thought I was a violent thug, nobody let me stay with them and I called around. I eventually went to a motel far outside of town and drained the last of my savings from work, paying for the room. I went back to pick up my car from the trailhead, but it was gone and I hoped it was Kimber who had it and not a tow yard. I ran the paper every morning for some mention of Kyle's condition. I saw the Daily's birth announcement about 10 days later. They had just had a son that they named William. The whirling, twirling, shiny gentleman lit up the valley with its stench and song of death that night. It was the last I ever heard it. I stayed in Drisking long after the money had run out, and I was sleeping on the concrete behind the motel. I stayed until Kyle was released from the hospital, a mute, empty-eyed, soulless vegetable. I went to see him once, while only Parker was home, and threatened him until he let me inside the house. When I assured myself that the Kyle I knew was dead, and only his empty husk remained, I left his house and hitchhiked out of town. And after I spent 4 drunken, drug-fueled years in Chicago, I came home one day to find a letter waiting for me. It didn't have a return address, but it was postmarked California. I knew it was from her before I'd even picked it up. She'd written so many of my assignments for me that I knew Kimber's handwriting better than my own. Inside it was a letter. The letter. I read it only once. Many years ago. Until I sat down to transcribe it today. My Kimber, I know you aren't going to understand why we did the things we did. It was all born out of love. At least it started that way. You're everything to me, and you'll always be my daughter, do you understand? And I'm leaving this world because of what I've done to you, not because of what you are. I don't want you to be upset about what you are, because who you are is beautiful. My dearest, this town has done horrible things, and all of us who live here are guilty. Read this letter and leave this place. I need to tell you all of this. I need to start at the beginning. Somewhere along the way, decades ago, the majority population of Drisking became unable to bear children. Most people blame the town for letting the iron ore seep into our water during the collapsing of our mines. This is the same water table that still provides the town water today. They were never quite able to fix it. And ore is toxic, and exposure causes infertility. The town did and still does suffer greatly from this effect. And the Prescotts, they solved the problem that no one could solve. It was an ugly, crass solution, but most people were happy to look away when they were able to raise families again. You see, they took girls
2: mostly women from other places, and they impregnated them and gave us their babies. And the town came under the care of Thomas Prescott when he started to sell some of the babies on the side for a profit to rich couples. And the sheriff, he helped them do this. But then an ugly rumor started that they were selling to human traffickers. And the Prescotts had to offer triple the price for girls. And in turn, we began to murmur. But we once again turned the other cheek when the city was suddenly flooded with money because of how well the traffickers paid. People had well-paying jobs again and were proud to call Drisking home, so we said nothing. And those that did were taken to the mountain. Because that's where they do it. There's a place on the mountain where the women are taken. Kimber, drifters, runaways, and if their parents choose it, sometimes the girls in town are even sold back. They arrange to sell the girls and they meet them at the tree halfway between our town and their baby mill. Sometimes kids play there now. I think you played there. The Prescotts and the sheriff are the ones who impregnate the girls, and the children are named after them. P children's for Prescott, K children for the sheriff. And when the women become too sick or too old to deliver profit babies, they're sent through a giant machine that they use to refine ore. And their bodies are crushed and blood and skin stripped away, and what remains of them are their stolen children and the dust of their bones. And all that's left of their bodies is the powder that they spread over the mountain to hide their crime. I'm telling you this, Kimber, because you are one of those children. Most of your friends are one of those children. Please, please get out of Drisking before your father finds this letter. Run away and never come back and never speak of it to anyone. Their industry has deep roots now, and the traffickers have lofty connections. Don't tell anyone. Don't keep this letter. Don't look back. I love you. I'm sorry I have to leave you. We all have to answer for our sins, and I'm ready to burn in hell for mine. Love always and forever. Mom.

0: Story 1. Gassed up. Without the tube pumps out front, it would have been hard to tell the structure was a gas station at all. It more closely resembled an ancient general store, thanks to the log cabin design, which included a covered porch with two wooden rocking chairs that looked like they would collapse if a toddler sat on them. An old, sun-faded cook machine sat under the front awning, next to a window that looked as if it hadn't been cleaned since back when people were worried about Y2K bringing the world to its knees. But as I approached the two-story gas station on foot, kicking through the tawny weeds on one shoulder of the pockmarked two-lane highway, I had to admit there was a certain charm to the place. It was certainly better than one of those cookie-cutter gas stations you see off major interstates. Maybe not better for shopping or getting gas, but better to work at, for sure. And that's what I was about to do. It was my first day. Or first night, technically. The sun was so low behind me, it stretched my shadow out a good 15 feet, making my already thin legs look like those of a flamingo. My dad assured me he would be okay alone for the length of my 6-hour shift, from 7 to 1 in the morning.
1: "I'll be sleeping anyway," he said in his whisper of a voice. "That's all I do these days, anyway. Sleep, eat, and shit."
2: "Sounds like a good life to me,"
0: I'd said with a wan smile, looking into my father's wrinkled face. But we both knew better. My dad was dying, and he could hardly do anything on his own anymore. I had barely gotten more than a few hours of sleep a night since I'd moved back in with him a month ago. I figured it would be a miracle if I made it through my shift without falling asleep. Now, as I walked with heavy feet across the gravel lot toward the gas station's front door, I pulled out my phone just to make sure he hadn't called or texted. I hated leaving him alone, but I had little choice. He couldn't work, and we needed money. As I pushed through the door, a collection of old bells tied to the inside handle jangled loudly. The smell of dust, mothballs, and cardboard swept over me, bringing forth memories of my grandparents' house when I would visit as a child. Aisles full of near-expired wares crammed the inside of the small station. A line of ancient drink coolers buzzed like a nest of insects against the wall off to my right. Straight ahead, over the tops of the shelves, I saw the silhouettes of two people deep in the unlit hallway that led to the bathrooms, the back office, and the stairs to the second floor. The people, a man and a woman, stood there in the dark. Although it was hard to tell, I was certain they were looking at me. I thought maybe it was the two owners of the gas station, Joe and his wife Jenny. I raised my hand in greeting.
2: "Hello." "Hey, Kurt,"
0: the voice came from my left. I whipped my head that way and saw Joe Fenner sitting on his stool behind the counter, half hidden by a display of mix and match.

0: you? Jenny, maybe?
1: Joe scoffed.
0: Jenny never steps foot in this place. Just the lack of sleep, probably. Mind playing tricks on me. Wait, you guys don't live upstairs?
1: I asked, gladly jumping on the change of subject.
0: Hell no. Jenny would...
1: Joe stopped himself.
0: I mean, it's too small for us. Too old. We have a nice house and a few acres off 214. Are you sure you're okay?
2: Yeah,
1: I said, glancing at the hallway once more before moving deeper into the store.
0: All good. Just...
1: I shook my head and then smiled.
0: So give me the rundown.
1: I had known Joe since we were teenagers, but not well. We'd never been very close, but in a town as small as this one, there was no way not to know everyone. After high school, I'd moved away, and Joe had stayed, eventually marrying Jenny Dennehy, who had never been very nice to me as a teenager. But I guess people change. Now, the family business was Joe's, having inherited it after the untimely deaths of his parents. Back when we were kids, Joe and his parents had lived above the station in a small two-bedroom apartment. Now, as he gave me the tour, we stopped at the door up to the apartment, which was located at the end of the dark hallway, right across from the office door.
0: Do me a favor and don't go up there, Joe said. Nothing there but a bunch of my parents' old stuff. Besides, it's locked.
1: I raised my hands.
0: I'm not going to go snooping. You don't have to worry about that.
1: Joe smiled.
0: We haven't seen each other in a long time. We might as well be strangers. So I have to say these things. You get it?
1: I nodded.
0: Yeah.
1: Joe had been an average enough kid, and now he was an average enough middle-aged man. His brown hair was thinning, his gut was growing, and his skin had lost its youthful luster. I thought of my dad, who was on the cusp of death, and wondered if he was doing okay. I reached for my phone but stopped myself from pulling it out as Joe guided me into the office to show me where to put the till when the night was over. As he flipped the office light on, I saw a framed family picture on the wall of Joe as a younger man with his parents. The graying couple sat in the two rocking chairs under the front awning. Joe stood behind them and between them, grinning at the camera. It took him another hour to show me the ropes, pausing each time a customer came in. By the time we were done, it was dark out, and Joe seemed in a hurry to leave. As he stepped to the front door on his way out, he paused and looked at me where I stood behind the counter.
0: If you need anything, give me a call. And remember, don't go upstairs, okay? No matter what.
1: Before I could answer, he pushed through the door. The dry rattle of old bells filled the store as the door swung closed again. No matter what, I thought. What the hell does that mean? But I didn't have to wait long to find out. 2 hours later, when I had already done all the stocking and cleaning I could do until closing time, I was dozing on the stool behind the register when a thud jerked me from my daze. At first, I thought a customer had come into the store without me noticing. I peered down the aisles, pointedly ignoring the dark hallway at the back of the store, but I saw no one. When I looked through one dirt-caked window, half obscured with vintage stickers advertising cigarettes, beer, and various sundries, I saw no cars parked on the property. Another thud sounded, and I jerked away from the window, looking at the ceiling. There was no mistaking its source now. It wasn't the kind of noise an old house makes as it settles. This was a heavy noise, like someone was up there. Possibilities rushed through my mind, ranging from the logical to the downright insane. Maybe he rented the apartment out to someone. Maybe he's holding someone hostage up there. Maybe the place is haunted. I thought of the silhouette I'd seen earlier, or what my mind created out of the shadows.
0: Right,
1: I muttered with a half smile.
0: Haunted. Ridiculous.
1: Another thud sounded from upstairs, but this one was followed by a cry of surprise or pain. Although muffled by the ceiling, I was sure it had come from an old woman. Many times in the last month, I had heard my father cry similarly as he fell on his way to the bathroom. He'd always been a proud man, and it was a miracle he hadn't broken anything since snapping an arm a few months before my mother died last year. I rushed down the dark hall and stopped at the door to the stairs. As I grabbed the doorknob, a creeping awareness invaded my mind. I felt eyes on me from the open office directly across the hall. Ignoring the sensation,

0: I turned the knob, only remembering as I did that Joe said it was locked. But it turned, and the door opened to a set of steep wooden stairs that led up to the dark apartment. I slapped at the light switch on the wall. The overhead light came on, flashed brightly, and then went dead, leaving the afterimage of its brilliance in my eyes.
1: Help!
0: A quavering woman's voice shouted from upstairs. Joe's parents were dead, weren't they? I hadn't broached the subject with Joe, but I was almost positive my mom had told me they died during one of our weekly phone calls several years earlier. I couldn't remember how they had died, but maybe Mom hadn't told me.
2: Mrs. Fenner?
0: I called, staring up the stairs. Something like a grunt sounded from behind me and across the hall. With one foot in the hall and one on the first step, I froze. I swallowed involuntarily as I turned my head to look over my shoulder. The hulking figure stood deep in the office, those red-yellow eyes gleaming about a foot from the ceiling. I couldn't make out any details aside from the sloped shoulders and the thick body, but the contours of it seemed wrong. Crazily, my attention was drawn by a faint glint of light off the family picture beyond the figure's right shoulder. The computer which sat on the desk had a white power button that glowed in the otherwise dark office, casting a faint sliver of light onto the framed picture. A hissing sound came from the thing, and the air between us shimmered. The smell of rotten eggs assaulted my nostrils. A moment later, the silhouette snarled and raced toward me, smashing the crappy wooden desk out of the way and sending the computer flying. The family picture fell off the wall, and the glass front shattered as it hit the floor. On instinct, I grabbed the door and slammed it shut behind me as I rushed up the stairs. The thing smashed into the door, but it didn't break through. When I reached the top of the stairs, I spun back around and watched, throat closed to a pinprick and heart pistoning in my chest. The hiss still sounded from behind the door, but there were no more sounds of violence and no more snarling noises. Still staring at the door, I reached into my pocket and pulled my phone out.
2: I'm calling the police. Whoever's down there, this isn't funny.
0: That rotten egg smell seemed to follow me up the stairs, growing stronger. Something about that and the hissing noise bothered me. I dialed 911 and put the phone to my ear while looking around for light switches, keeping one eye on the door at the foot of the stairs. I found the switches, but of course they didn't work. When the operator answered, I told him where I was. Although I didn't have the number, I knew the area well enough to explain it to him.
2: There's an intruder here. I'm not sure if they're trying to rob me or what, but I'm trapped in the apartment upstairs, and I think there's a woman who's hurt up here.
3: I'm sending police and an ambulance. I need you to stay on the line. Are you hurt?
2: No, but like I said, there was a woman calling for help.
3: Can you locate her safely?
0: I looked at the door and then said,
2: hold on.
0: To my right, from the light filtering through one filthy window, I could see a small living room. The kitchen was at my back. To my left, a bathroom. Dust-covered furniture hunkered in the living room. In the kitchen, a fridge, a gas range, and a coffee maker. But all the rooms were unoccupied. I stepped away from the stairwell and found the hallway to the bedrooms on the other side of the living room. The first door was open on a bedroom empty, except for a stripped twin bed and a few boxes marked Joe's stuff. The other door was closed. I knocked. There was no answer.
3: Sir, are you still there?
0: The operator asked.
2: Yeah, hold on. I'm looking for her.
0: As I gripped the doorknob, that rotten egg smell came rushing back. The hissing intensified in my ears. I knew with a certainty that I didn't want to see what was on the other side of the door. I took my hand away from the knob and turned back, feeling lightheaded.
1: Help!
0: I turned back at the sound of the woman's voice coming from inside the room.
2: Jesus!
0: Flexing my jaw, I rushed into the room. An elderly couple lay in the bed in their nightclothes, their eyes shut. But they weren't sleeping peacefully. Their bloated and discolored flesh made that clear enough. An insect crawled out of the woman's left nostril and scurried across her lips and down her chin. Suddenly it came to me. The smell of rotten eggs. The hissing sound. Gas! Panic struck, staggering me. There was a natural gas leak. It was causing me to hallucinate the thing downstairs. I was going to die if I didn't get out of here. As I took a step back, both corpses opened their eyes and shot up to a sitting position in the bed. I screamed. Stumbling back, I turned to run and came face to face with the old couple. Their cold, bloated hands snapped up and gripped me by the shirt, the neck, the arms. They leaned toward me, bulging eyeballs staring blankly, discolored lips parting. I screamed again as they whispered into my ears.
4: Let's talk inside.
0: I said to Joe and Jenny, as the first responders slowly loaded up their stuff or stood around chatting and casting occasional slit-eyed glances in my direction. The three of us stood next to the gas pumps outside, but I had half turned and gestured toward the door. Joe and Jenny, both in their pajamas, hesitated. Joe looked at his wife, who wore silk pajamas and had clearly taken the time to apply makeup on the way over here. Her bottle blonde hair had been pulled into a fussy ponytail. Apparently, she hadn't changed much since high school.
4: "I'm not going in there," she said.
5: "You heard the fireman," I said. "There's no gas leak. There never was."
0: Jenny said nothing. Joe looked expectantly at her. I looked at them both before saying,
5: "I just figured you might want to see the damage. You might have to close the place for a few days, and the insurance company will want to know what the robber stole."
0: That got Jenny's attention.
4: "They stole something?"
0: she snapped, drawing the attention of the nearby first responders. I shrugged.
5: "That's why I need you two to look. I have no idea what would be missing. It's my first shift, after all."
0: Jenny's lips pulled back from her teeth.
4: "Yeah, kind of a coincidence that this happens on your first shift, Kurt."
0: Joe put his hand on her back.
5: "Please, let's just go see what the damage is."
0: She jerked away from him.
4: "Fine."
0: Joe and I followed as Jenny stomped inside. The bells jangled. The store lights were on, except for those in the back hall, where my eyes went as soon as I stepped inside. Two figures stood in the dark, red-yellow eyes gleaming. Jenny hustled directly toward them. I expected her to scream at any moment, but she didn't. And as she closed on them, the two figures separated to let her pass. She paused for a moment outside the office door and looked around, then shook her head once and stepped into the wrecked office. Joe moved between the two figures, but he didn't stop. Soon, I lost him from view as he went into the office. I eased forward and saw the elderly couple, Joe's parents, look at me with those coal-like eyes and those horrifically bloated faces. They both nodded. As they moved to go into the office, they joined together, morphing into the giant, hulking thing I'd seen in the hallway once before. The apparition, wraith, poltergeist, whatever it was, disappeared into the office. A moment later, Jenny said,
6: "What the hell are you doing with that, Joe? Quit screwing around and help me figure out what that asshole friend of yours stole."
0: Joe made no answer. And when Jenny spoke again, the edge was gone from her voice, replaced by a girlish fear.
6: "Joe?"
0: The next thing I heard was a loud, blood-curdling scream. I backed away from the hall. Sounds of a scuffle erupted from the office. The bells jangled behind me, and I saw two cops stepping through the door.
7: "Who's screaming?"
0: one of them asked. I pointed at the hallway.
7: "I think they're fighting."
0: Jenny screamed again, the sound ragged and more desperate than the first. She stumbled out of the office, bloody gashes all over her face, neck, and hands. She tottered toward us.
6: "Help!"
0: The two police officers started forward, pulling their weapons. But before they could reach her, Joe came rushing out of the office, a jagged piece of glass in his hand. I didn't have to see the inside of the office to know where the glass had come from. It had once belonged to the dusty family portrait of Joe and his parents. Both cops started shouting at Joe, but he ignored them, quickly catching up to his wife and grabbing her ponytail from behind with one hand. He yanked her head back and dragged the shard of glass across her neck. Blood spewed out. He shoved her to the floor and stood over her as she gurgled and writhed and tried to pull herself forward with what little strength she had left. The police kept yelling for Joe to put the weapon down. He didn't. Instead, he rushed at them. The tremendous bang of the gunshots made me wince. A couple of ejected shell casings bounced off me before I moved farther back. They shot Joe 8 times in the chest before he dropped to his knees. He stayed there, standing on his knees, for a long moment. The bloody shard of glass fell from his hand. As I looked on, I wondered if the two cops could see what I was seeing. Joe's eyes were different. They had been different ever since he'd come out of the office. They had a yellow-red glow to them. But that glow disappeared completely, fading like a flame starved of oxygen, a moment before Joe dropped to the floor next to his dead wife. That was 2 years ago. My father has since died, and I've moved away after selling his house. But I often think about that night. I will probably never stop thinking about it. I mean, who sees proof of an afterlife and then just forgets about it? Not me, that's for sure. I remember word for word what the corpse of Joe's parents whispered to me before the first responders arrived. They told me a story about Jenny and Joe. about how Jenny had wanted to sell the gas station as soon as she and Joe married. It was just one little problem. The gas station wasn't theirs. Apparently, it was a problem Jenny was more than willing to solve. She snuck into the upstairs apartment one night while Joe's parents were sleeping and blew out the stove's pilot light and then put a small hole in the stove's gas line. For the next several hours, the small apartment filled with natural gas and suffocated the elderly couple in their sleep. But Jenny was in for a rude awakening. Joe's parents weren't dumb. They knew Jenny wanted to sell the place, and they knew their son would do whatever Jenny wanted. They had given Joe the gas station in their will, but only if he agreed not to sell it for 10 years. Otherwise, it would be sold to a competitor, and the proceeds would go to charity. She had murdered Joe's parents for nothing. Well, not nothing. She had lived off the profits from the gas station. It wasn't much, but enough for her not to work. She did other things for money, too. Things that the wraiths only hinted at. Finally, as the sounds of sirens approached that night, the wraiths told me that Joe knew what she'd done. He'd put it together soon after, but he didn't do anything about it. He kept his mouth shut.
8: Just get them inside,
0: they had said into both my ears, the two of them speaking in one voice.
8: We'll do the rest. Then we can move on. Think about your dad, Kurt. Wouldn't you want him to move on? Wouldn't you want justice if someone had murdered him?
0: Honestly, it wasn't a hard sell. I just hope when my time comes, I don't have to hang around like they did. After what I've seen of this world, I'll happily move on to the next. Hey guys, quick break to thank today's sponsor, NoCD, for making this video possible. Sometimes the scariest stories aren't the ones you watch. They're the ones in your head. Ever get a thought like, what if I cheated and ruined everything? 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Give your life to Ducky's. Ducky's was more than a gas station. Sure, the cheap gas available at 24 pumps prompted plenty of people to stop, but the massive interior was filled with a mall's worth of goodies. From Ducky's brand candy, salsa, and barbecue sauce, to clothing items, candles, camping gear, and a little bit of everything else you would expect to find in your neighborhood box store, there were 1,000 reasons for travelers to stop at the place. Some people took pictures with the brass statue of Ducky, the duck mascot that adorned all the signs and billboards and merchandise. For many, it was a destination in itself. But such a massive operation had to have workers to make sure everything went smoothly. So when my grandfather started working there as a way to supplement his retirement income, I thought it was a good thing. The pay was decent, he said. And it would give him something to do all day, besides sit in his room down the hall from mine, watching TV and waiting to die, as he put it, always with a smile. My parents thought it was a good thing, too. Before my grandfather started working there, I had only been inside the place once. Although I saw plenty of things I wanted, but couldn't afford as a teenager still months away from high school graduation, I didn't like the place. Partly it was the crowds of people. The place was always packed. I didn't like being in big crowds. Never had. But there was something else about Ducky's that I didn't like. Something I couldn't put my finger on. At least, not until Grandpa started working there. Of course, by then, it was too late. Grandpa couldn't drive, so it was my job to pick him up when his shift ended at 11. I waited in my car in the eerily quiet parking lot with the windows rolled down, the early autumn breeze carrying the promise of cooler weather. Dougie's closed at 10, so the only cars left in the parking lot belonged to employees. Several vehicles gassed up at the 24/7 pumps, their drivers paying with cards before getting back on the road. It was an entirely different feel from the chaotic maelstrom of normal business hours. Although I hadn't been inside the place more than once, I had driven by many times during the day, and it was always busy. At 11 on the dot, a small army of people in red shirts with yellow Dougie's logos filed out the door, Grandpa among them. They were all types of people, all ages and races. I even recognized a couple of classmates from school. None of the people talked, and they all moved in a foot-dragging, slump-shouldered shuffle. Mild alarm erupted in my mind as I watched Grandpa make his way toward me. He looked ready to collapse. As he got into the car, I expected a hello, but he said nothing. He just sat in the passenger seat, staring out the windshield. "How was your first shift?" Grandpa swiveled his head toward me. At first, his face was slack, like it had no muscles. Then he smiled, as if the corners of his lips were pulled by lines attached to fish hooks. The gesture didn't reach his eyes, not even close.
9: "Great,"
0: he said.
9: "It was great."
0: The smile dropped from his face, which once again took on a saggy look. He resumed staring blankly out the windshield. Seeing my normally gregarious grandfather silent and seemingly morose increased my mild alarm significantly. Still, as I drove, I found I couldn't help but talk to him. I had plenty I wanted to get off my chest anyway.
9: "I talked to Maya today, at lunch."
0: I glanced at Grandpa, but he only stared straight ahead, mouth hanging open. Since the breakup, Grandpa had been my sounding board. Now, it was like he wasn't even hearing me.
9: "Every time I see her, it's like an explosion goes off in my head. But in a good way, you know? Even now, after she broke my heart, I still get all goofy around her."
0: I paused and glanced at him again. No response. He looked back out the windshield as I slowed at a traffic light.
9: "I think I love her."
0: Grandpa snorted derisively.
9: "You're a teenager. You don't love her. It's just hormones."
0: I stared at my grandfather for a few long moments, surprised at the venom in his voice. He'd never spoken to me like that before. Maybe it was a misguided way of trying to make me feel better, but I didn't think so. The tone of his voice was like he was a different person. The car behind us honked, and I looked up to see that the light had turned green. We drove the rest of the way home in silence. Back in the house, I immediately went to my parents' room, thankful to find them still awake and reading. Their reaction to my concern wasn't what I'd been hoping for, although I hadn't told them what Grandpa said to me about Maya. I stuck to his silence and the way he looked.
2: "He hasn't worked in several years,"
0: my dad said.
2: "I bet he's just tired."
10: "Yeah, but everyone looked like that. You should have seen them. They were like an army of zombies."
11: "I'm sure that's not an easy job,"
0: my mom put in, her book tented in her lap.
11: "Every time I've been in there, all the employees are constantly smiling. I'm sure they're all drained by the end of their shifts. Customer service is tough."
0: Against my better judgment, I accepted my parents' reasoning. But while I was getting ready for bed, I stopped outside Grandpa's closed door and listened. As long as I'd known him, Grandpa liked to have a TV on in the background, usually playing old reruns of Gunsmoke or some other Western TV show. The low tones of Marshall Dillon interspersed with the flat smacks of fake punches and occasional crack of TV Land gunshots had become a kind of oral safety blanket for me. Now, as I stood outside his door, I heard no TV. Silence would have been one thing. I could have convinced myself that Grandpa had fallen asleep as soon as he reached his room. But there wasn't silence. What I heard through the door was Grandpa's voice as he muttered something repeatedly. It sounded like he was praying. But as I listened, I realized that he wasn't speaking English, or any language I'd ever heard. Grandpa had been working at Dougie's for 2 months when my life changed forever. As usual, I picked him up at 11, and, as usual, he said nothing on our ride home. I had long since given up asking Grandpa how his shift had gone. Each time I asked, the answer was always the same.
9: "Great,"
0: he would say with that fake smile stretching his lips.
9: It was great.
0: I stopped asking after the first 3 weeks, mostly because I didn't want to see that smile anymore. My parents had come around to my way of thinking. They had seen the difference in his behavior. It was like his personality had been stripped from him. Gone were the hours-long talks with my mother, or the offers to help with my homework, or the comfortable silences while the four of us read in the living room. We'd all been urging him to quit, but that seemed to have the opposite effect. He was going in earlier, working longer shifts. He'd started working only 30 hours a week. Now he was at 60. My parents and I were going to confront him about it tonight. We'd been polite about it so far. Now it was time for some tough love. We wanted Grandpa back. When we walked into the house, Mom and Dad were waiting for us in the entryway next to the living room. Grandpa didn't seem to notice them. Head down, he trudged toward his bedroom until my dad stepped in his way.
10: Dad, we need to talk.
7: About what?
0: Grandpa asked, tensing but not lifting his head to make eye contact. At least he'd stopped.
6: You need to quit that job,
0: Mom said, a steel in her voice I'd only heard once or twice before.
7: No.
0: Grandpa tried to sidestep my dad, but Dad stepped with him, blocking his path.
10: We're all going down there tomorrow before your shift, and you're going to quit.
7: Or what?
10: Or you'll have to find your own way to and from work. I won't be dropping you off anymore, and Seth won't be picking you up.
0: My dad's voice wavered, and I saw he had tears in his eyes.
7: Fine, I'll get a ride from one of my co-workers.
0: Again, Grandpa tried to move past, but this time Dad did something different. He pulled Grandpa into a hug. The tears escaped his eyes as he hugged his father tightly.
10: Dad, please, I don't know what's happening to you, but we want you back, please.
0: Grandpa's tensed shoulders eased down as he relaxed a little.
10: Please,
0: my dad said.
10: Please.
0: My own eyes brimming with tears, I lurched forward and wrapped the two men in a hug. Next, Mom joined in. I felt Grandpa's body shake as he let go of whatever he'd been holding on to, or whatever had been holding on to him. He sobbed.
7: Okay, I'll quit tomorrow. I'm sorry.
0: Time has a way of doing funny things at impactful moments in your life. I don't know how long we stayed like that, in a blubbery group hug, but the number of minutes didn't really matter. It was what happened during that time that mattered. The love I felt for my parents and my grandpa was so pure and bright, it was impossible to look right at. I couldn't focus on it directly, so I didn't try. It was similar to what I felt for Maya, but also different. I felt as if I were on some kind of strange drug. I wanted to stay like that forever. When we finally separated, there wasn't a dry eye in the house. Awkwardly, we all said goodnight and went our separate ways to go to bed. I was sitting in my bed, stripped down to my boxers and scrolling on my phone, when I heard the commotion from down the hall. When you live with people, you become attuned to their voices and the normal sounds of the household. As soon as I heard the way my parents' bedroom door was flung open and the surprise in my dad's voice, even through the wall, I knew something was wrong. But I didn't do anything. Not then. Not until the sickening crack of a hard object striking flesh came to my ears, turning my guts watery. This was nothing like the fake punches from gun smoke. It was repulsively real, unmistakable, and irrevocable. My mother cried out, the noise not even close to anything I'd ever heard from her before. My father muttered something drunkenly. Of all the noises I'd heard until that point, this was the worst. I lurched out of bed, ripped open my bedroom door, and raced down the hall, stopping just outside my parents' bedroom as Grandpa swung the fireplace poker into my mother's raised hands. He'd corralled her into the corner of the bedroom where she cowered, begging, while seemingly unable to take her eyes off my father, who sat in the bed with his skull split open and blood pouring down his face. Her fingers snapped under the first blow, and her skull shattered under the second. Before Grandpa could land a third, I ran forward, jumped onto the bed, and threw myself onto his back. We crashed into the wall and went down, wrestling for the fireplace poker from the living room. I managed to get the tool away from him with some effort, but the whole time we fought, my grandfather's face was slack and expressionless, his eyes without depth. When I got the tool away from him, he remained lying on the floor, catatonic. He didn't move except to blink,
9: and his face didn't change at all. He stayed like that as I tried frantically to help my parents, flitting between my mother and father, always with the poker in one hand because I was too afraid to put it down. He stayed like that as I cried and tried to get a response from either parent. My father gibbered incoherently as he bled out on the bed. My mother made no move, not even to breathe. Still, Grandpa stayed like that. He stayed like that even as the police and ambulance arrived after I called them with my mother's phone. He stayed like that as he was put in handcuffs and the paramedics announced that my mother was dead, but that my father still had a chance. His expression never changed, not once. I sat in my car in the Ducky's parking lot and watched as the last customers of the day were corralled out by constantly grinning employees in red shirts with yellow logos. The employees locked the doors and shuffled back into the heart of the massive gas station as the exterior lights shut off. Phone said it was 10 after 10. I knew from watching what would happen next. The employees would spend the next 35 minutes cleaning up, straightening stock, and counting registers. At 10:45, no matter what was still left to be done, all the employees would drop what they were doing and file through an employees-only door between the barbecue booth and the sweets booth. They would stay back there for 15 minutes until 11 sharp, when they would come out and leave for the night. I didn't know what they were doing back there, but I knew it had everything to do with why my grandfather had murdered his son and his daughter-in-law. My father had died on the way to the hospital. My grandfather hadn't said a word to anyone since that night. I had been watching Ducky's for the past 3 nights. That was how long it had been since my parents were murdered. 3 nights. My car was filled with water bottles and candy wrappers and fast food trash. I'd essentially been living in it since the morning after the double murder. My phone buzzed in its cradle, and I silenced it without looking. Uncle Dave had been calling several times a day. The police had also called, and a few other relatives. I hadn't picked up. I didn't want to talk to any of them. Not until I had some answers to give. The only person I'd been tempted to answer for was Maya. She'd called several times. When I hadn't picked up, she texted, offering to talk if I ever wanted to. I was sorely tempted. Even her name on my phone screen had a crazy effect on me, but I resisted. I needed to focus on getting some damn answers. The first night, at 11, I had tried talking to one of the Ducky's employees, a kid from school named Lawrence, who was walking out with the 24 others. At first, I thought he was going to ignore me. Even as I approached him and said his name, the zombie look on his face didn't change. He stared past me and kept shuffling, stoop-shouldered and heavy-footed. It was only when I grabbed him by the shoulders and shouted, "Lawrence!" into his face that he looked at me. A fake smile came onto his face, and then it turned into a fake frown.
12: "We're so sorry about what happened," he said. "It was an accident."
9: His face went slack again, and he pushed past me. I let him get a few steps away before the confusion and shock finally wore off.
13: "An accident?"
9: I yelled, brushing after him and shoving him in the back. He stumbled and fell to all fours. Shaking with fury, I got ready to do something else, something violent. But then I noticed that all the other employees in the parking lot had stopped and were staring at me. As one, they all raised their right hands, index fingers up. At the same time, they all wagged their fingers at me and shook their heads. The eerie display so startled me, I backed toward my car. Then they all spoke at the same time.
13: "We're so sorry about what happened. It was an accident."
9: Fighting the urge to scream, I yanked the door open, threw myself into the car, and peeled out of the parking lot. That was the last time I tried to talk to any of them. Now, as 10:45 rolled around, I knew the time for talking was done. From where I sat in my car, I watched as the employee nearest the door mopped his mop handle and turned around, heading into the employees-only area. When all the employees were gone from view, I got out of the car with my backpack in hand, ran over to the door, and crouched. I retrieved a crowbar from inside my backpack and jammed one end between the two sliding doors. The doors wouldn't budge. I kept trying, but they wouldn't move. Growling, I yanked the crowbar out and raised it overhead. Thinking of the way Grandpa had killed Mom, I slammed the tool down into the glass as hard as I could. It bounced off, leaving barely a scuff.
0: but the door slid open,